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2: We're the GovNavigators. I'm Robert Shea.
1: And I'm Adam Hughes. We hope to enlighten and enliven your week with news and insightful, entertaining guests, all on the topic of government management.
2: Enjoy today's episode of GovNavigators, brought to you by the creative geniuses behind the award-winning podcast, FedHeads. I got to start, I mean, I think you know of my involvement in security clearance reform.
1: Yes.
2: And that I actually got a question changed on the SF-86. And the only reason I mention it, because it was took just this short of an act of Congress to get the question changed. But it looks like the FBI changed its background investigation standards, according to a hearing in the Senate.
1: Yes. Oh, so Senator John Kennedy took his questioning time of FBI Director Kash Patel to ask why the change in the background investigation process for FBI agents removed people's involvement in prostitution, bestiality, or trafficking. And if you haven't seen the clip, you got to go watch it.
2: You ever recall being asked about your bestiality habits in your government work?
1: No.
2: 4 cents?
1: So thank God, right? Now the avenue to become an FBI agent is open to me.
2: But should we submit that kind of question to Hillary and Lacey and Chloe?
1: It might need to be the clearance process here at GovNavigators. That's true. So Director Patel said that the reason they did this is because they wanted people who were victims of forced prostitution, human trafficking, to be able to apply to be FBI agents.
2: Right.
1: Yeah, right. And then Senator Kennedy was like, well, what about bestiality? How are you forced in for that? And the look on Patel's face is just, it's like full deer in headlights. Like, oh my God, what did I get myself into right now? Go watch the clip. It is phenomenal.
2: Okay. Also, I had a couple of interesting interactions. I hosted a lunch over at the National Academy of Public Administration for my friend John Bernard, who has launched America's Pulse.
1: Yeah.
2: Which intends to arm the citizenry with performance information so that it can communicate its main priorities to candidates for office.
1: John was a recent guest here on the GovNavigator Show. It was a delightful episode. Encourage you to go back and listen to it if you haven't already.
2: I also got to attend an event hosted by Senators Lankford and Hassan, who are coming up with a long-term, ambitious government reform agenda, presuming they reach higher levels of responsibility and seniority at the Homeland Security and Government Affairs Committee, which I'm really excited about. Should I be optimistic?
1: Yes. I think we should always be optimistic.
2: Okay, good.
1: Does it mean Congress is going to fix things? We'll see.
2: Well, speaking of fixing things, did you see the president signed the Stop Secret Spending Act?
1: I did see that. Very exciting.
2: Do you think our friend Roland was at the signing ceremony?
1: Maybe he was. Maybe he was. So
2: this
1: for the uninitiated,
2: a burr in his saddle.
1: Yeah. For the uninitiated, for a long, long, long time, 20 years, as we know, other transactional agreements have not been included in public disclosures of federal spending. And this bill changes that. So kudos to the folks who put this together. Really, it has been not just our friend Roland Foster, but lots of folks. They've said, well, why isn't this happening? And I can tell you why it didn't happen, because we included this in the draft of FFATA 20 years ago.
2: You included other transaction authorities?
1: Yes.
2: Specifically? Oh.
1: And we'll get Gary Bass on the show. He had a bunch of other stuff, too, that he wanted in there. And essentially, in the sausage making of making a law, sometimes stuff gets left out because people say it's too hard or there's one person who objects and we can just move on if we take it out. So OTAs were removed from early drafts of FFATA.
2: I almost skipped our day at the Data Foundation.
1: Right. Also, it really was a crazy week. Data Foundation had their GovDataX conference, their flagship conference. It was a full day of fantastic speakers talking about the power of data and some amazing changes and improvements that have been happening across the government with the use of data.
2: Before we get too deep, why don't we go to the horse's mouth?
1: Oh, great idea.
2: This episode is brought to you by Alicor, which powers the technology behind public sector lending, grant, and capital deployment programs, helping agencies modernize operations, improve oversight, and better serve the public. And you can learn even more at alicor.com.
1: Thanks to our friends at Alicor for sponsoring this episode of the GovNavigator Show.
2: Okay, now we can dig into this all we want, because we've got the man, the myth, the legend, Nick Hart of the Data Foundation.
3: Hey guys, good to be here.
2: Listen to that. So humble.
3: I don't know if I go with the myth or the legend, but yeah, that's
2: all of those are true.
3: Elegant introduction. I appreciate it.
1: Yeah.
2: We will not get reader mail correcting that.
1: Yeah, there will be no contradictions.
2: For lots of reasons.
1: Yeah.
2: Nick, we were so excited to participate in GovDataX this last week.
3: Yeah, it was a great event. We had a lot of fun. Loved having both of you guys there along with all the other attendees. It was, I think, a really productive dialogue about where the country currently is and using data, and lots of room for improvements too.
2: So why don't you just tell us what you wanted to achieve and did you achieve it?
3: Yeah, so we created this event back in 2019. It was hard to match some of the energy and enthusiasm that was happening at that moment as the Evidence Act was becoming law. But the reason we created this event at the Data Foundation was because of a recognition that we needed to try to bring more different communities together and do that more frequently. So in particular, all of the folks working on data issues, you've got CIOs, information interests, you've got privacy officials, you've got statisticians and data scientists, and the list goes on and on. And so we designed GovDataX with a really cross-cutting image about what should be in the national data ecosystem, which is a term that's become a lot more popular over the last decade. And I think that is a recognition that not only can government not do this work alone, that no single sector can do it alone. And so that's exactly what GovDataX represents. This year's theme focused on realizing the value of public data, which a lot of people have raised both questions and concerns about over the last year in particular. But one of the really amazing things that I think that happened throughout the whole day with appointees from the Trump administration, Democrats on the speaking docket, former and current chief data officers, there's just an incredible amount of progress happening right now at this moment in building a better ecosystem inside government, but also thinking about those alignments between sectors. That is, to me, the ultimate accomplishment of an event like this, is being able to walk away, not just with new ideas, but the reality of understanding how all of the pieces fit together a little better. And I think we heard that from some of our speakers, but we've definitely been hearing that from the attendees who walked away from the event.
1: Nick, you sort of referenced some turmoil in the data communities in the last couple of years. I think this is the theme of the Trump administration. I think if you want to make an omelet, you got to break some eggs. We've sort of seen, I don't want to say the pendulum swing back the other direction, but I think at the beginning of the Trump administration, they established they wanted to do things differently. And I think now they've dug in a little bit more in some communities. I'm thinking mostly IT here, but elsewhere, to say, okay, now that we've got the sort of foundation where we are, we have to actually build and make things more efficient. Are you seeing the same thing in the data community? Is that part of some of the conversations that you've been having? Talk about that dynamic a little bit, and has it changed a little bit from the year one to year two?
3: Yeah, well, first of all, you've asked an incredibly hard question to answer. And I'd say what you see depends on where you sit and answering this. And I'd say there are a lot of communities, organizations that might feel particularly threatened by certain actions that are being undertaken at any time from the political apparatus, the policy apparatus when it comes to data. I think one of the challenges that we certainly heard about at GovDataX this year is that people want to be seen and represented in data, but they also want to be protected. And that's an incredibly challenging balance in modern society to achieve, as the risks of collecting data, managing it, and then ensuring that we protect people from inadvertently being disclosed when we don't mean it, are just profoundly more difficult than they ever were in the past. And of course, AI makes some of these challenges more notable, but it's actually not just AI. It's because we're collecting more data. The private sector is sharing more information. The proliferation of information on the dark web. I mean, I shared at the event, I was recently the victim of financial fraud. And I consider myself to be pretty knowledgeable about how to guard against these things and not inadvertently share my own data. But the reality is, just for everyone out there, this is an incredibly difficult moment because of that proliferation. So politics aside, I'd say that that is exactly one of the challenges that whether you're a chief data officer or privacy official or somebody in the research community coming to the table on these questions, we have a tall order to fill. In terms of the comparison to things that were happening a year ago, I'd say some things are better, some things are worse. I don't know, it's like a GAO report line.
1: Exactly.
3: Maybe is more appropriate here is like some progress made, more work to be done. And that's always going to be true when it comes to data. Our data reflect the values of our society. I'd say this administration, as a function of the time that it's coming into office, is collecting and using more data than at any point in American history. And we have to reconcile that with the fact that we are probably still collecting things that we don't need and maybe some things that we don't even want, but we don't know about. So that's what's different right now going into quite literally the next couple of weeks, where at the end of September, beginning of October, it's a critical deadline for federal chief data officers and every agency to be sharing about the metadata, the summary information about what data you have on the catalogs of information, the inventories of the data that agencies are collecting. We've never had that before. And so to me, these are the really exciting things about the moment, but they'll also help people understand more about where do I find Nick Hart's data in the federal government? And I just can tell everybody listening in here, I have no idea where all of my own personal data exists. And a law that was written more than 50 years ago says that I should be able to make edits to it if I disagree with the information government holds about me. We can't do it.
1: I'm so glad you opened the door to that. We're going to get back to that in a minute. But
3: But this is the takeaway of an event like GovDataX, is that it lets us be honest brokers about the challenges that we're facing now, some of which are manifested from 20, 30, 50 years of just cobbling together a system, but then the real progress that we can still make going forward.
2: One of the themes, I think, that was woven through the conference was the use of data to detect and prevent fraud. You had Christian Ehner, who, and I don't want to steal your thunder, Christian Ehner from the House Oversight Committee, who mentioned some of the bills he's pushing. Gus Chiarello, he's the Assistant Secretary for Financial Resources at HHS, and he's launched the Arrow Initiative, which taps at long underused data from single audits to tease out fraud. Then we had Mark and Clark, Mark Busso with the Joint Economic Committee and Clark Hedrick with Homeland Security and Government Affairs Committee, talking about their broad initiative, but also their role in pushing legislation to share data to fight fraud. And then Ken Diefenbach, Renaud Miniskul, and Deidre Harrison, masterfully moderated by Taka Ariga, sharing all that's going on in that domain. Is fraud prevention a bright light in the data world, or is it something else?
3: Well, first of all, Robert, thanks for the nice tour through our program. You've done a much more eloquent job than I did introducing all of this, but I think you're absolutely right that there's a reason, it's not an accident, that there was so much focus on improper payments and as a subset of that fraud in the programming this year. It's been something that's a topic across the political ecosystem and the executive branch and Congress. And at its core, we know that stopping fraud is a data sharing problem. It's a data access problem. It's a data quality problem. And it's exactly the work that we do at the Data Foundation, where we orient everything around data governance. And sometimes this can be really boring stuff about how do you have the standards to ensure that the information is the right quality? How do you connect two records if you have incomplete information? But if we want to not just catch fraud, but prevent it, which is far more efficient, we need better systems to do this. This is one of the great benefits of part of the ecosystem, like the do not pay system that Renata talked about during the event. And to give Congress some credit here, I think in particular in the last couple of years, they've done these really thoughtful exercises to manage data better, enable more access to certain kinds of data, but deploy really strong privacy protections at the same time. Christian Ehner mentioned the House had passed the Prepayment Fraud Prevention and Treasury Data Access Act. I don't think it has an acronym. It's a really long name.
1: Not yet. Basically, it doesn't have one yet.
3: Maybe they can work on it. It's stuck in the Senate, but you know, that's a case where just bipartisan, hugely overwhelming support in the House to say, we need to do this better. I think that's the takeaway on a topic like fraud. We can agree that fraud is bad. There may be some questions about how certain types of data are deployed and what kinds of prevention we want. But as a general matter, I think there's broad agreement that we do not support fraud as a society. We support preventing it where we can. and the data can help us do that better.
1: So, Nick, you casually referenced the 1974 Privacy Act a bit ago.
3: Very casually. I didn't even
1: very casually.
3: That.
1: This keeps coming up over and over and over.
2: Born?
1: No, not yet.
3: Well, during the event, I mentioned that the movie Jaws hadn't even been out in theaters yet.
1: Yeah, so...
3: just to put an anchor on it.
1: So, my question
2: as
1: is...
2: as it were.
1: Oh, that's just horrendous. Oh,
2: we love awful. A nautical.
1: Awful. No, it's a dad joke. It's a dad joke. That's the problem. So are we going to reform this thing or not? Like, it's seeping into so many aspects of government, not just data and the ability to use and share data in the ways that prevent fraud or improve citizen services and experiences. But it's across the board. It has very, very key themes and protections, but it was written for another country that we're no longer in. But it's massive. Doing an overhaul like this would be monumental. What are your thoughts on the chances of the next Congress coming in and saying, okay, finally, the time is now. Let's get a better privacy protection on the books that enables better government services.
3: Well, so let me finish my Jaws analogy here, and that'll be my way to answer the question, which is, so the Privacy Act predates the release of the movie Jaws, which came out in 1975. Privacy Act was 1974. Of course, the famous line.
2: First movie I ever saw in the theater.
3: Oh, my gosh. Okay. It's not mine. I'm a little younger. Sorry, Robert.
2: Wish they could see my grim.
3: The famous line, of course, in Jaws is we're going to need a bigger boat. And that's exactly the right analogy to have here, which is we wrote that law for a very different era. The things that we knew then, some things match what we know now, but the principles are really strong and foundational that are in the Privacy Act. But it should be looked at more closely for the contemporaneous policy environment, the way that we operate, quantum computing, all of these things that now affect the way that people are expecting their government is using data, and also fear that their government is using data. And that's exactly what a law like that is for. It helps create the transparency mechanisms. Back in the Evidence Commission days, Robert, you remember Bob Groves used the term radical transparency, and it's something that's kind of lost its ethos in the privacy world for government, but it's something that we desperately need, in my opinion. So hopefully that's a way of saying that there are areas to make improvements. They should be relatively non-controversial here. I'll be really honest. I don't think an overhaul of the Privacy Act is going to be in the cards, though.
2: But, you know, Mark and Clark talked about their initiative, which is a series of roundtables designed to tee up significant reforms that might take place in a different world following the midterm elections.
3: Yeah.
2: Didn't their initiative, as far as I understand it, and as they explained at the conference, to get at some of those big rocks, undertake some of the significant reforms that we've not been able to do in so long?
3: Yeah, they have a really ambitious goal and a really hard task to fulfill. And I think if they can achieve what they've set out as a goal, we'll have made some really big strides and improvements here, especially if you just take the concept of AI in our society right now and how, you know, like my parents don't really understand what it is or how to use it, but they're interacting with it every day still. So it doesn't reduce our need for trustworthy data in any way, shape, or form. It actually just raises the stakes. I think that's the core point to keep coming back to for organizations like the Data Foundation that focus on data governance and the availability of information is that we just need good, high quality, accessible public sector information as a basis for so many of these decisions that are going forward. But having data is still not the same thing as using data. And if we're trying to encourage in our society, people are using more of this information, then there are lots of other pieces of this puzzle that have to come into play too.
1: So, Nick, one of the things that I was struck by, and this is sort of a theme I've heard at your events before, too, is the idea of trust and using good data and showing how that data is used can help to build trust back in government for the stage that we're at right now, where trust in government is maybe the lowest it's ever been. How do you see that coming up in the work that you're doing with the foundation and some of these policies? That's a blocking and tackling of data management. How do we get to the part where we're talking about building trust, communicating accurately what agencies are using and what they're not using? How far away do you feel like that is? Or do you know of areas where government is already doing a really good job of that?
3: Well, I think in the event of Data X, there were really good examples that some of the agency experts, the chief data officers, were using to tell this story. And that's part of our thesis around realizing the value of public data is actually we're not very good at telling these stories of where we use data. We'll often default to the fact that we had it, but not explain how decisions are changed or what the ultimate impacts are. So I thought Dustin Brown, who was former chief of staff of the Social Security Administration, gave a really nice example around reducing the disability backlog by doing simple data analysis. It wasn't sophisticated

0: quantitative regression models. But when they really concentrated on where to spend the money based on where the backlogs were the greatest, they were able to target reductions and have bigger reductions on the metrics overall. From Department of Homeland Security, good examples around how we reduced the wait times for pre-check and the approvals that took from 30 days down to 10. And for people like me that really love their pre-check, that wait time can be really agonizing if you're like, I gotta have to wait in the long line at the security checkpoint.
1: Yeah.
0: What's that, Robert?
1: You have to take off your damn shoes.
0: Yeah, I refuse to take my shoes. Yeah. Best also highlighted, I thought, a really nice story out of using the Single Audit Act information, which is not known for being particularly robust in its history or searchable, is actually our critique. But when they sat down and they actually analyzed it, they were able to really not just find some of the recurring problems that were happening in the audits, but then develop a strategy for some improvements. I think they're at the very early stages of seeing some of that work pay off. So we need to find these kinds of case studies. And I know there are thousands, hundreds of thousands more out there, but we got to tell the story better.
2: On the point on Gus, he did talk about too, about how part of his strategy moving out was communicating out to states and grantees. Oh, hey, we're going to look at these things now. I know that you usually send these in and they sit on a shelf and no one looks at them, but we're going to look at them. And that alone has started to change behavior and got more to the core of why do we have the Single Audit Act and why is it important? If you do these things and no one looks at them, then it's a compliance exercise. You never get anywhere.
0: Yeah, we're really good at those in government.
2: Yeah.
1: We'd be remiss not to mention the Datum Awards.
0: Yes.
1: That was fun.
0: So every year, the Data Foundation gives a number of awards. We call them our Datum Awards in nice nerd fashion. But they're intended to recognize a number of the people who are often working behind the scenes on these efforts that we're talking about, but very, very rarely given the spotlight. And so part of our goal is to quite literally spotlight them. So we gave awards to a chief evaluation officer from the Department of Labor, a chief statistical official from transportation, and chief data officer from NOAA. In addition to that, we were really thrilled to recognize some of the great activities that we call data innovation that have happened over the last year, which specifically recognize the leadership of the National Secure Data Service, Sharon Boivin and Heather Madre, for their work and really taking this idea that came out of a commission report a decade ago and now taking it into implementation, as well as the leadership of the team that's implementing the GRADE Act, which is about data standards for grant information, which has been an area of great frustration across Congress and the executive branch for years that data is not better. But the team is making some really big progress there. So across all those awardees, first of all, congratulations to all of them. But we had an incredible cohort of nominees this year. And I'd say even to the folks who were nominated but didn't receive the award, to us, it's a signal, again, that there's just some fantastic work happening out there across the agencies, particularly in a fairly turbulent time.
2: And Nick, I think we're about out of time. Share any final thoughts you have either about the conference. You talked a little bit about the reporting deadline coming up end of September. Anything else that's in the works that you all are leading over at the Data Foundation for the rest of this year or headed into 2027?
0: Well, we always have things that are in the works. So, you know, I'm going to answer this question. But one of the things I'm really excited about coming directly out of this conversation is that we are working with a number of experts and other organizations to develop what we're calling a national data strategy. And this is an evolution in some ways of a federal data strategy that existed a very long time ago at the beginning of the Trump administration, shortly after the Evidence Act. But a lot has changed since then. And one of the things that we know in particular, we always knew this, but a federal data strategy is just federal. A national data strategy needs to recognize that the private sector, the public sector must work together, and that there's also levels of government that are really at play. And most of our federal data actually comes from state and local government. So we'll be releasing drafts for people to comment on and provide feedback and iterate on. And really looking forward to that. We've had some great convenings already to get expert advice on what to include, what not to include, how to frame all those really fun questions. But the reality is we know there's just a lot to do to coordinate across all these sectors and communities. And it's what we're here for. It's what we really want to continue to support. And we hope that the National Data Strategy, in addition to events like GovDataX or the Datum Awards or our forthcoming People's Data 100 activity, will all be efforts that can continue to move the ball along.
1: This is why your timidity is misplaced. You are the man, the myth, the legend. And great job. We love working with you.
0: Thank you.
1: We'll look forward to continuing to do that.
0: Well, as a huge fan of your show, thanks for having me on, and thanks for all of the GovNavigator support for the work we do.
2: Love having Nick on, and kudos to him and the whole Data Foundation team for the event this past week. They did a really fantastic job.
1: I enjoyed working with them on it.
2: Yeah, you were integral, I was told. By many people.
1: Were. Yeah. We were.
2: We were. Oh, yes, of course.
1: It's another big week.
2: Another big week. You're, you know, slacking off, taking a vacation as usual.
1: As usual.
2: I feel like if I just say this more and more, it might become true.
1: You know what? There's a reason there are memes. And you cannot make me the vacation meme of GovNavigator.
2: It's not going to work.
1: Heavy is the head that wears the crown, my
2: That's
1: friend.
2: True. That's correct. So, yes, you're off for a much-deserved vacation and then hitting a wedding on the West Coast, I believe,
1: that's
2: right?
1: Sure. Yeah. San Francisco. So, congratulations, Zach.
2: Yeah. Get him, Zach. So, yeah, so it is a busy week. We've got AGA's Internal Controls and Fraud Conference Tuesday and Wednesday at the Ronald Reagan Building downtown. I'll be there with bells on. So if you're there, come say hi.
1: And then there's Defense Tech Week, the whole week, December 21st to 25th. ACT-IX Digital Transformation Summit is on September 22nd. And did you know that Friday, September 30 was FedRAMP Day?
2: I didn't know that.
1: I just want to give everybody an early heads up.
2: I'm going to mark my calendars now.
1: For those who celebrate.
2: One other important event, our friends at POGO and the Arnold Foundation are hosting a celebration on Friday to mark the 20th anniversary of the signing of the Federal Funding Accountability and Transparency Act, the law that really started it all in the transparency movement. People often forget about it.
1: And I won't be there. How did that
2: sadly, happen? Very sadly. One of the key players in the entire thing, out of town, unfortunately. Why aren't they checking our schedules when they No. So I'll be there on Friday. It should be a great event. And I recently had my daughter come to my office and look at the wall where I have a copy of the law. And she's like, what's that? And she was genuinely interested. So I got my 15 seconds of fame with my 16-year-old. It was pretty fantastic.
1: Worth every ounce of effort.
2: Absolutely. All right, have a great week.
1: Hey, thanks again to our friends at Alacor. I think we can afford now to go another couple of weeks.
2: Yeah, the podcast will continue thanks to the lovely people over at Alacor. Make sure you go to alacor.com and check out what they're doing. 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
14: Hello and welcome to today's show. I'm Federal News Network reporter Drew Friedman. When federal employee accountability cases drag on, attention usually turns to rules and protections. A new report looks at what happens inside the process itself, where delays are most likely to occur, and how they might be fixed. Federal News Network's Terry Gerton recently caught up with the co-founders of We the Doers, Maureen Clovers, and April Harding.
15: During the change in administration and what we had sort of seen since then, we both realized that the perspective of the people doing the work at federal agencies who received the OMB memos and the executive orders and the changes in law that affect the work really hadn't been a visible vocal part of the government reform conversation that was emerging. So we've decided to sort of stop waiting for people to ask or wait for permission and decided to start telling the stories of federal leaders and how changes affected their work and where things break down and why things don't work in government right now so that we could get to the root causes of real sustainable solutions. So that is our mission and our focus is to identify those root causes, develop comprehensive sustainable solutions to them, and work with everyone else who's working in this space to move those ideas forward so that we can really build the government that the American people deserve. So that's how it started.
12: So Maureen, We the Doers is actually a sort of a dual meaning then. It's people who actually were doing the work of government, but also now people who want to do the work of reform. As you're thinking about this new reform agenda, how are you all actually doing your work?
16: Yeah, well, really, I think what sets us apart is a lot of the folks in the good government space have folks with more of an academic background or a lot of former Biden or Obama political appointees, some former Bush appointees, but they tend to be more Democratic. And that's great. And they have an important perspective. But they don't have the length of experience of a lot of senior executives and senior managers, and they haven't necessarily got it in the weeds, right? For a political appointee, success is getting money out the door for your administration's new priority, you know, going to states, talking up the administration, right? But when you're a GS-15 manager or an SES, you really get in the weeds about why procurement takes so long, why it's so hard to hire and fire, why it's so hard to deliver IT systems. on time. And you see that gap between the goal, the ideal, and reality. So we really wanted to engage people who'd been in the trenches, who understood, as April said, why things break down. So, for example, April and I met in November. We had our first workshop in December. We moved fast. We want to show, too, that feds can move fast, or former feds. And we brought together 7 former SESs and GS15 managers around the question, how do we make the government more effective and efficient? And in essence, if DOGE had asked you, what would you have said, right? And we came up with a very candid, unvarnished look, and that's our first report. That's on our website that came out January 20th to mark 1 year of DOGE. And we've continued that in our current report out today on fast but fair federal firing, where we brought together 10 managers with a combined 181 years of experience who collectively had tried to discipline or remove 22 employees. So we weren't just asking any federal managers. We were asking people who had really gone through this difficult process about what the process was, where it broke down, where it could be improved.
4: And let's pick up right there, because today is that report release date. April, there's a lot of personnel issues you could have focused on. As you mentioned earlier, you both lived through the downsizing in 2025. Why did you decide to pick, as Maureen said, fast but fair federal firing?
15: There are two primary reasons that was the first thing we picked to focus on. One is because it's a really complicated, really thorny topic, and there's a lot of politics attached to that, and a lot of folks have to be very concerned about optics or existing relationships when they're talking about this. We are aggressively nonpartisan, and we also are new, and so we have less skin in the game and are able to tackle that and put forward a straw man, if nothing else, for the rest of the community to respond to. Although I think our report actually is quite detailed, and the ideas that we have are very strong and thoughtful, it's still the first thing that we have seen so far that goes into detail, that talks about how it works now, and only we are in a position also to convene that group and talk about how things work now rather than at the abstract policy level. The other core reason is because all of the foundational changes to government that we identified in our first report and that we are focused on going forward, the root causes of culture issues and sort of constraints include making sure we have the right people in the jobs. And there are many parts of that, but you can't have a healthy workforce without the ability to remove people who are not in the right jobs. And so that's just an unfortunate reality of running any business or any organization, especially one with millions of employees. Sometimes removal is necessary. And if there is a bottleneck there and that can't happen, the ripple effect of not being able to do that is extraordinary. And it prevents the kind of culture change that's going to be necessary for the next version of government, whatever we rebuild from here.
4: Maureen, certainly the Trump administration coming in made no secret that it assumed federal workforce performance was a problem and it took too long to get rid of folks. So maybe there is at least agreement on the core problem, which is it does take too long to get rid of poor performers. But what did you learn while you were doing this work that maybe took you beyond conventional wisdom? Was there some big insight there about why?
16: Yeah. Well, first, I want to say we don't agree that most federal workers are not good workers. I mean, that was something that came up over and over again, that actually most federal workers are great workers and we want to support them. And we also want to recognize that morale for those workers really suffers when you have someone in the job who's not pulling their weight. So that's part of the reason we wanted to focus on it. The big insights. So we like to really get to the root causes of what the problem is. So we kind of just keep asking why. And this one kind of shook out. There were 5 root causes. The first one that I do think was pretty insightful is there is no one process. So we diagrammed the process. We probably went through 20 versions, and it's on our YouTube channel. You can see it. It looks like a spaghetti monster. It's kind of choose your own adventure, like does your employee file a grievance? If so, go up here, you know, that kind of thing. But what we learned is, you know, the statutes governing removal for performance, that's 5 U.S.C. 4303, and for conduct, that's 5 U.S.C. 7513, are very, very short. I know you can't see me. I'm on the radio. I'm holding my hand, but it's like a paragraph. And then OPM has a bit more, although if you go on their website, sometimes it looks like it's a 4-step process and, you know, you're all done and you can remove the employee. But what we really learned is, okay, that's what's on paper at OPM and the regs. But then you go and your agency has their own regulations, or sometimes it's really just a culture thing about when you remove someone and how difficult it is. And then each bureau has its own culture within the agency. And then beyond that, if you know, the first thing when you call HR and say, I've got an employee with a serious performance or conduct issue, they ask, well, are they covered by a collective bargaining agreement? And if so, which one? And there literally are or at least were, thousands of collective bargaining agreements. So then you got to figure out what extra protections are in the CBA. And then beyond that, it's going to depend on, as a manager, which HR person and which lawyer you were assigned, and maybe which union rep also, you know, accompanies the employee. And so there is no one process, and that's what makes it incredibly unfair, untransparent for both the employee and the manager, because you don't know what you're getting. So that's only root cause one. Root cause two is that underperformers can game the system, and it's very easy to do so. So, you know, we talked to one attorney. This is a post-removal, but one attorney who said, you know, she had a case that bounced back and forth between the Equal Employment Opportunity Commission, the Merit Systems Protection Board, and the Office of Special Counsel for 10 years. And eventually they had to pay a settlement because the witnesses had died or retired or that kind of thing. But even before removal, what we found is there are processes that were created for very legitimate purposes, but that are being gamed by underperformers. So in the 12 cases where we went super, super in depth with managers about exactly every step and how long it took, you know, 10 out of 12, the employee filed an equal employment opportunity complaint with their EEO office. 7 out of 12, they filed a grievance. 6 out of 12, they filed a reasonable accommodation. And 3 out of 12, they filed Family Medical Leave Act. And for the EEO and the grievance, you know, none of those were found to have merit, but it ate up a lot of time. So that's two. I'll go much faster over 3, 4, and 5. 3 and 4 are basically two sides of the same coin, that managers aren't really incentivized to hold employees accountable. And in fact, their career can suffer a setback if, you know, they're perceived as being unfair to employees or there is an EEO complaint against them, that kind of thing. 4 is the culture in HR and OGC dealing with employment and labor relations tend to be very risk averse, and they're not incentivized to support the manager generally. It's a big generalization. And 5 is the managers don't feel like they have the tools and training to hold folks accountable. A particular pain point was writing airtight performance plans so you could say your employee was not minimally acceptable.
15: We also think that the protections and the processes and the statutes that allow employees to do things like take medical leave or get a reasonable accommodation are super important. And in fact, in the same way that being able to effectively fire someone is actually really good for morale overall, because you don't have people sort of dragging on the productivity of the high performers, the people who are using these processes as loopholes, overusing the protections in the wrong way, creates a lot of noise that makes it harder for people who really are entitled to and need those things to get an effective resolution to their issue. So we believe strongly that those are important, and we want them to be more transparent and more efficient so that we can use them the way they are intended. So it's not necessarily the intent behind the rules, but clearing out the underbrush, as you said, is going to require some statutory and regulatory tweaking.
14: April Harding and Maureen Clovers are co-founders of We the Doers, a fiscally sponsored project of the Fund for Constitutional Government. They're speaking with Federal News Network's Terry Gurdon. Most couples build a retirement plan around the assumption that they'll be navigating retirement together. But every retirement plan eventually becomes a one-person plan. That's why financial planner Tiago Gleeger says one of the most important acts of financial preparation is making sure that a surviving spouse inherits a roadmap, not a maze of decisions, paperwork, and uncertainty. He recently joined Federal News Network's Terry Gurdon for a crucial conversation.
5: You know, it's a morbid topic, but it is one of the most loving and practical planning conversations that we can have, because the idea is that our survivor, whether it's our spouse, whether it's our children, they're not having to create a plan while having to deal with everything emotionally as well. They're just following something that has already been put in place. And so there's a lot of different things that come to play when we think about this topic.
4: And why is this so important for federal employees?
5: I think, Terry, that a lot of people, when they think about retirement, they think about two people. They think about two Social Security checks, two pensions if there's dual feds, or one in the private sector, which is rare these days. And we really don't give very much thought to what if that's not how life looks like? What if we get a curveball along the way and one of us gets sick and one of us passes early? What are we going to do? How do the finances change? And if we wait too long to plan and that surprises us, then you're left with a whole lot less choices along the way. And so when we think about the death of a spouse, there's a chain reaction that comes into play. In a lot of cases, if it's the Fed that is passing, we're going to see a reduction to the first pension. So that's less income for the survivor. We're also going to see Social Security changes for the person that's left behind. Taxes might go up. And depending on how the survivor elections were elected at retirement, we've seen people lose health insurance in retirement, losing FEHB as a survivor. And so there's a lot of different stuff that comes into play. And so we want to be thinking ahead of the time, ahead of the curve, so that we're not having to recreate the wheel right in the moment.
4: I think something that people forget is that living expenses don't just get divided by two when one spouse passes, right?
5: That's right. The idea that it's 50% cost when one of you is gone just isn't true. You're still going to have a mortgage, although sometimes people do reduce their home size and some of those expenses go down. But it's not exactly half the cost. And in most cases, it could be half the income or sometimes even less. People leave assets behind and their lifestyle changes a little bit. So it's not as linear.
4: Well, let's go back to that case of a federal employee and talk about FERS benefits. One of the benefits is the survivor benefit. How should folks think about that? Should they take a full survivor benefit, ignore it altogether, or find someplace in the middle?
5: I think this can be a very individualized decision. It's expensive, no doubt, right? When we think about a 10% cost to the pension, or in some cases, 5%. That could be tens of thousands of dollars throughout the course of a retirement. If you were a high earner and you're retired for 20, 30 years, that could be, you know, six figures, over $100,000 or more that somebody is paying to potentially the survivor never even need. So we look at this expense wondering, gosh, should I really even pay for this thing along the way? So first thing is that we have to understand protecting the income is really, really critical in retirement, because cash flow, which is the dollars that are coming in, the dollars that are going out, I call this the heartbeat of retirement. So we need to be really conscious about how cash flow changes if the federal employee is going to die. The second thing is, we talked about this loss of health insurance. Well, there's a rule under FERS that if you don't take a survivor benefit pension and you as the federal employee pass, your spouse, if they were not a federal employee themselves, they may lose health insurance benefits. They may lose that coverage or eligibility for FEHB. So that can be really challenging. Depending on what year that happens, they might be forced to go to Medicare. And Medicare, if you're not familiar to the rules in there, if you're over 65, but you haven't applied for Medicare yet, and then you go to apply for it later, now there's tons of penalties on top. So it just gets really, really messy. So that's a big one. And, you know, so some people then look at the partial survivor benefit, where they look at this and say, all right, we don't want to pay the full 10%. Can we pay 5% and then leave a quarter of my pension as a federal retiree if I pass? And the answer is yes, that does also protect the health insurance. But again, if you're leaving now a quarter of your pension, the spouse is also going to lose one Social Security, which we can talk about in a second here. So how much less income is the survivor receiving, and are they even going to be able to live their lives? Right. And I think just one last thing I wanted to add about this one, Terry, there's a lot of talk out there. A lot of people hear about this pension maximization strategy where they'll talk about maybe just replacing that with a life insurance policy. And instead of paying thousands of dollars every year to OPM or to the first pension, I'm just going to take that and put it into a life insurance policy so my spouse has that when I die. Again, in some cases that can work, but it's been very, very difficult to see a really slam dunk situation where that's appropriate for somebody. I caution people that sometimes it's a sales tactic that people will experience where people are just saying, hey, look, you know, you don't need to pay that, just buy a life insurance policy instead. So you have to be really careful when you do those analyses.
4: Tiago Glieger is a certified financial planner at RMG Advisors. Tiago, that's all really important advice. And you also mentioned Social Security. So talk to us about what happens with Social Security in a two-income household.
5: Going back to this idea of, hey, we got two checks from Social Security. It's very consistent. It's very nice. But there are a lot of rules that come into figuring out how to file for Social Security. And people think, well, that's for when we're alive. A lot of this filing strategy has to do with thinking about what if one of us is gone. And so the rule from Social Security is that if one of you passes, one of those Social Security's income streams is going to go away. Now, they do let the survivor keep the higher amount, which is why the claiming strategy that is most relevant to people is for the person who had the highest income throughout their years, therefore the highest Social Security. Usually we see that person wanting to delay their benefit to age 70 because it's not going to increase their own check only. If they die before the other spouse, that spouse is now going to receive a much higher check as well, because again, they're already going to have less income, so that higher income can be beneficial. And so the maximizing the Social Security strategy isn't always the right answer, but we have to look at filing with whether or not one of us is going to be alive 5, 10 years into retirement. Are we both going to be alive 20 years into retirement? Because sometimes we make a decision on Social Security what feels good now, and not run a scenario where maybe one of us dies a decade in. And now, because we committed to a Social Security filing strategy, now the survivor doesn't have enough income anymore. So I think it has to always be looked at from different angles.
4: As you're talking about all of these different kinds of assets, the thing that comes to my mind is creating a will. Is that sufficient here, or is there more estate planning that you'd recommend?
5: In general, I like to see people have four categories of documents when we're thinking about the loss of a spouse or one of us passing. The will is important. That is for sure. But trusts can also be beneficial, and trusts are not just for really rich people. Average people can get trusts and very simple, cost-effective trusts as well. But financial powers of attorney. When we think about estate planning, it's not just for when we're gone. It's for right before we're gone too. So if one of us is incapable of acting or making a decision. So financial powers of attorney are important. And then the other one are the advanced medical directives. A lot of folks think, hey, I can

0: It's like their will. And the beneficiary elections are going to supersede those wills. So you got to be careful to make sure that your beneficiary elections match your legal documents. Otherwise, money goes to the wrong place. And if there's not a beneficiary election at all, like a bank or a house, that asset is going to go to probate unless you have some sort of joint ownership with something. So we often see houses go to probate instead of, instead of going to a survivor if it's held in single name or going to the kids. So now you're stuck in probate and now your heirs are trying to settle the estate and the asset is not theirs to do very much with. And so these are all the little details and the dusty corners that we want to make sure we address.
1: Tiago, that sounds like such a long list of really hard things to do. Where should people start if they want to begin to have this conversation?
0: It can seem like a very intimidating list. And I don't want people to be scared out of what do they do next. So the first thing to remember is it doesn't have to be fancy. Just create a little chart on a piece of paper that says, here are our assets. Here's what we want it to happen. And we want to understand where the investments are, what are our sources of income. And really, this is just getting organized and making sure we understand where all of our assets are. And then we can think about where do we want those little arrows to go? Which account goes to whom? Is my survivor still going to be able to meet their needs if they have this much income? And those are some conversations you can have together. Hey, if our income on a monthly basis goes from 5,000 to 3,000, is one of us going to be able to survive? How do we still pay the mortgage? Are there enough assets left over that I can meet my lifestyle needs and deal with what I need to? That is so much more planning than a lot of people have done so far. So starting there is a really good place.
2: 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He's speaking with Federal News Network's Terry Gurdon. And that's it for today's episode of Your Federal Life. Until next time, I'm Drew Friedman.
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8: From ABC News. I'm Stephanie Officer. Outside New York City's Gracie Mansion this evening, President Trump and Mayor Zoran Mamdani held a short press conference. Mamdani noting most of their conversation focused on affordability.
9: Each time

0: time the president and I speak, it is about the same topics. How to improve the lives of New Yorkers and how to use the power of government to take on the cost of living crisis, to grow our economy, and to build a better, stronger New York.
1: President Trump is in New York City for this week's UN General Assembly. Meanwhile, Trump administration officials are sharing more information on a new travel warning. They're advising Americans in the Middle East to exercise heightened vigilance and be aware of potential flight cancellations, airspace closures, and travel disruptions. ABC's Shannon Kingston.
2: State Department officials say that they had to put out this warning. It was important because areas that have been relatively unscathed before by the conflict in Iran could soon see pretty massive disruptions to commercial travels if the scenario doesn't improve.
1: I'm Stephanie Officer. Outside New York City's Gracie Mansion this evening, President Trump and Mayor Zohran Mamdani held a short press conference. Mamdani noting most of their conversation focused on affordability.
0: Each time the president and I speak, it is about the same topics. How to improve the lives of New Yorkers and how to use the power of government to take on the cost of living crisis, to grow our economy, and to build a better, stronger New York.
1: President Trump is in New York City for this week's UN General Assembly. Meanwhile, Trump administration officials are sharing more information on a new travel warning. They're advising Americans in the Middle East to exercise heightened vigilance and be aware of potential flight cancellations, airspace closures, and travel disruptions. ABC's Shannon Kingston.
2: State Department officials say that they had to put out this warning. It was important because areas that have been relatively unscathed before by the conflict in Iran could soon see pretty massive disruptions to commercial travels if the scenario doesn't improve soon.
1: Earl Spencer is biting back against claims from Buckingham Palace over the death of his sister and their response to her passing. ABC's Maggie Rooley.
3: The brother of Princess Diana now accusing King Charles of gaslighting him after Buckingham Palace pushed back against his claims of a heated exchange with then Prince Charles days before Diana's funeral.
4: I'll never forget the five words, we'll forget her soon enough.
3: Spencer taking on that rare response from the palace, which said in part, fraternal grief can cloud reason, affect judgment, and color memory in ways others do not recognize.
1: Following severe backlash last week over an ad that appeared to resemble a KKK hood and a lynching, Converse says they've pulled the campaign. In a statement to ABC News, the Nike-owned company said, quote, we understand why this image is deeply unsettling and recognize that we got this wrong. 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
5: It's 9:03 on Monday, September 21st, 63 degrees, rainy tonight, lows around 60 tomorrow. Rain continues, heavy at times, highs in the mid-60s. Good evening, I'm Nick I in L.A.
6: To the latest incident involving guns in Montgomery County schools, three teenagers are facing charges in connection with an armed robbery that happened inside a bathroom at Northwest High School in Germantown last week. Police say a 15-year-old student pointed a handgun at another student and demanded cash, continuing a troubling trend from last school year with students and firearms. We talked with Ashlyn Campbell, education reporter at Bethesda Today.
7: Police said that a 15-year-old was in a bathroom when another 15-year-old student approached him, pointed a gun at him, and demanded money. The victim gave him the money and then reported the incident. Police found a group of students walking near the school, including a student who matched the description of the kid they were looking for. He didn't have the gun in his possession, but he was arrested. Because they didn't find the gun on him, they talked to the group of kids. One of them went into the woods, then came back. Then when they searched the woods, they found the gun.
6: So a 15-year-old, 17-year-old, and 18-year-old were all charged in the case. What are the allegations against each one of them?
7: So the 15-year-old student allegedly committed the robbery. The 17-year-old was the one that went into the woods and put the gun there, and that's where they found the gun. And then they charged the 18-year-old with possession because when they talked to him, they found a picture of the gun on his phone lock screen. So that's what we know so far.
6: And when the 17-year-old who's been charged in the case was in court, we heard from a Montgomery County District judge who said, quote, handguns have become out of control, alluding to numerous incidents that have happened over the past year.
7: At schools, there have been several incidents of kids having guns in school or shootings happening. This incident is the first reported incident involving a gun for this school year. But last school year, there were two shootings. One of them was at Wooten, where a 16-year-old boy was injured. And then there's another shooting during a fight in the parking lot of Blake High School, where a 17-year-old was shot. So yeah, this is not the first incident. And so the judge saying handguns have become out of control speaks to the number of incidents that they've seen with kids having guns.
8: Is that generating conversation within the school system, whether it be from school leaders or families?
7: Yeah, the shootings last school year renewed a discussion around school resource officers and the system that MCPS currently has. At the beginning of this school year, I talked to the superintendent and he talked a little bit about how they've made upgrades to things like door sensors and cameras. They recently eliminated the safety chief role that former police chief Marcus Jones was in. So they restructured their safety team. They've piloted an AI camera program, but they haven't released the information on how that went. School leaders seem like they're not super interested in things like metal detectors, but again, they recently restructured their safety team, so they could be looking at a number of things. And I'm sure since this incident happened, this will be a renewed discussion. But those are some of the things that have been talked about last school year and this year.
5: That's Ashlyn Campbell, education reporter at Bethesda Today. Younger visitors to a couple of Montgomery County shopping centers have some new rules to pay attention to. WTOP's Sarah Jacobs.
9: The Westfield Montgomery and Westfield Wheaton malls are rolling out a new parental guidance policy. Starting Monday, September 28th, after 3 p.m., any visitor under the age of 18 must be accompanied by a parent or by a guardian who is at least 21 years old and can prove it with an ID. The youth curfew at the malls will be in effect 7 days a week, but it makes exceptions for minors who work at the malls or in the case of an emergency. Unaccompanied minors will be required to leave, and refusal to comply could result in removal from the property, a ban, or a misdemeanor trespassing citation from Montgomery County Police. Sarah Jacobs, WTOP News.
5: There was a hearing today in the federal bribery trial of D.C. Councilmember Trayon White, with the judge considering several decisions before the jury returns tomorrow. Among them, what instructions jurors will get before deliberations and whether the case should even get to them, with White's attorneys seeking an acquittal. WTOP's Mike Murillo.
10: White's attorneys maintain there was no bribery, but say if jurors believe there was, they should also consider whether FBI informant Aliyu Kamara pushed White into committing the crime. The defense bringing up what they say was a close relationship between the two, describing Kamara as White's brother-in-law and accusing him of tugging at White's heartstrings. Prosecutors strongly pushed back. They called the relationship mutually beneficial and argued White showed no reluctance, pointing out that he took the cash and never gave it back. Prosecutor Rebecca Ross told the judge that White wanted to commit the crime. He wanted the money. Judge Rudolph Contreras says he's leaning toward giving jurors the entrapment instruction, but hasn't made the final decision. He also has not ruled on the defense's request to acquit White before the case reaches the jury. At D.C. District Court, Mike Murillo, WTOP News.
5: It's feeling a little like fall with lower temperatures, gray skies, some rain, but when can we expect those colors on the trees? WTOP's Kyle Cooper.
11: All the leaves are brown.
12: Before the leaves go brown and winter sets in, there's some good news.
13: We're going to get some good fall color no matter what.
12: John Seiler, professor of forest biology emeritus at Virginia Tech, says there's also a little bad news.
13: It might be a little patchier than normal, like a place that just kind of missed some of the storms.
12: Less rain means less color, so Professor Seiler says hope for rain. When will the colors be the best? He says we're more than a month away, so maybe target some trips to the Shenandoahs in late October. Kyle Cooper, WTOP News.
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5: Traffic and weather on WTOP. We've got Rich Hunter in the traffic center.
16: All right, northbound 395, still cleaning up the crash on the ramp to go south on the George Washington Parkway toward Reagan National. Again, authorities remain on scene. You squeeze by, single file to right. The only other major issue at this point is a crash involving a pedestrian on eastbound West Diamond Avenue. It's Maryland 117. The exit ramp to go directly south onto 270 is blocked. However, if you're westbound on West Diamond Avenue, you can make the exit. So keep that in mind. It does appear that they're allowing folks to make that right turn onto that ramp under police direction. So be careful. 270 itself unaffected. Running well in both directions between the Beltway and Frederick. No issues on I-95 or the Baltimore-Washington Parkway as of late. 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Regency's total warehouse liquidation event is this weekend. $47 million in furniture and mattresses must go at Regency Furniture in Waldorf. I'm Rich Hunt, your next update in 10 minutes.
5: To the forecast and 7 News Chief Meteorologist Veronica Johnson.
11: Well, showers have been falling now across the area, and we've got a fairly wet stretch that's going to continue through Wednesday, maybe even going into Thursday, with also cool temperatures. Our coolest stretch since going back to mid-May. Now, tonight, we've got rain likely. Temperatures somewhere between 59 and 68 degrees. For Tuesday, areas of rain and wind. Temperature about 58 to 66 degrees. Expect winds at 30 miles per hour out of the northeast. I'm 7 News Chief Meteorologist Veronica Johnson in the Storm Alert Weather Center.
5: Looking at temperatures in the 60s tonight, it's 64 in Tysons, 66 in Waldorf, 63 degrees outside of our studios.
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16: Many consumers are holding off on buying cars and trucks these days, blame rising prices and higher borrowing costs. And that climate is having an impact on CarMax. The used car retailer slashed 145 white-collar jobs on Monday, many of the cuts coming at CarMax headquarters in Richmond. The Wall Street Journal reports this is the third round of job cuts in the last year. Healthy gains across the board for stocks Monday. The Dow up 366, the S&P rising 114, the NASDAQ jumped 599 points, and 7-Eleven is appealing to football fans. The convenience store chain has unveiled some new deals for pizza and wings. You can get a whole pizza and boneless wings for $3 if you're a loyalty club member. John Wardock, WTOP News.
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5: I'm Nick Iannelli. Thanks so much for being with us tonight. A major failure at an East Coast air traffic control center led to widespread delays and cancellations today.
20: Hundreds of flights were canceled in the Northeast due to technical problems at a key regional air traffic control center that is the same facility that caused numerous disruptions in the spring of 2025. This time, operations were halted at every major airport in the New York City area for several hours. The Federal Aviation Administration says a key circuit failed at an air traffic facility in Philadelphia. That circuit is due to be replaced as part of the overhaul of the nation's air traffic control system. A backup fiber line was also cut due to construction by Verizon contractors working along the Amtrak rail line in New Jersey. I'm Lisa Dwyer.
5: President Trump now says that proposed 250-foot triumphal arch near Arlington National Cemetery would serve as both a monument and a military complex. The arch was originally pitched as a tourist attraction and centerpiece for America's 250th anniversary. Here's ABC News correspondent Stephen Portnoy.
21: The president's been talking about it for a long time. He wants to build a triumphal arch here in Washington, D.C., akin to the Arc de Triomphe or the arch that's in Washington Square in New York. But this one would be significantly larger. In fact, the Arc de Triomphe in Paris is 164 feet tall. The president proposes to build one that's 250 feet tall. 250 being the number of years since the Declaration of Independence, the 250th birthday. 25 stories tall, the president wants to make this arch, and it would be at the foot of Arlington National Cemetery, right across the Potomac River from the Lincoln Memorial, off the Memorial Bridge, which connects D.C. and Virginia.
22: But it's going to be beautiful. It's a beautiful project.
21: It would have winged eagles on its roof, and it's the subject of a lawsuit that's been filed for many months by three Vietnam veterans who say that the very large structure would affect the vista, that vista has personal meaning to them because they're veterans of the Vietnam era, and they visit their fallen comrades, and they don't want the arch, and so their lawsuit is pending. So with all of this as a background and everything else the president's been personally involved in, whether it's his ballroom, the Lincoln Memorial Reflecting Pool, the Kennedy Center, now he wants to build this arch. And over the weekend, he posted online that he's at the strong request, he says, of the United States military and for national security purposes. He says he's agreed to convert this magnificent triumphal arch into a top-grade military complex slash triumphal arch. He says it will house, store, and have the rapid ability to use a large number of drones, plus, he says, snipers on both the roof and the plaza areas. And he says, in addition, it would hold large quantities of sniper ammunition in storage. How we got to this, it's not entirely clear, but a lot of people looking at it over the weekend were thinking that maybe this is part of the legal rationale that the president has devised to fend off the legal arguments against the arch. Oftentimes, the courts have given deference to the president when it comes to questions of national security. So if he invokes those two words, it's often seen as a signal that courts should back off. Now, there's a legitimate question, I think, to be asked about what exactly is the military purpose of this arch, given the fact that it really will exist in the middle of a traffic circle at the foot of a national cemetery. I should also point out one other thing. The FAA has granted its approval for a structure of this size, 250 feet tall, essentially on the flight path to and from Reagan National Airport, with this condition. In order for pilots to see it, there has to be some sort of a light. And in addition to spotlights that would point up and light the arch from the ground, the FAA says that this thing must have an eternal flame atop it. A flame big enough so that it can be seen from the air as pilots are coming in for a landing.
5: That's ABC News correspondent Stephen Portnoy. D.C. Council Chairman Phil Mendelson says it is not likely the White House would seek to impose a control board if Council Member Janice Lewis George is elected mayor. But he says the possibility can't be dismissed and the city needs to be ready if that scenario unfolds. With more on that, here's WTOP's Alan Etter.
0: At a legislative briefing with reporters today, Chairman Phil Mendelson said previous statements from President Trump that Lewis George was a communist are inappropriate and untrue. The current Ward 4 council member is a Democratic socialist, much like New York City Mayor Zohran Mamdani. Given President Trump's particular interest in the nation's capital, anything could happen.
2: You're right. They could, if they want to change the law, they could. They don't even need to change the law. If Congress wants to create a control board, they could.
0: A federal control board like the one installed in the 90s during the financial crisis. Mendelson says current times in no way reflect the 90s, and all this control talk is to appease Donald Trump.
2: Like perhaps pleasing his base that he's fighting for law and order when I think everyone in the district knows that the National Guard is not actually improving public safety.
0: At the Wilson Building, Alan Etter, WTOP News.
5: There's a lot of talk online about what kids should and should not eat, and pediatricians say some of the advice about fruit that you find on the internet is not always accurate. WTOP's Annalisa Gale sat down with a doctor at Children's National Hospital to separate fact from fiction.
4: This has been the biggest one lately.
11: Children's National Pediatrician Dr. Gabrina Dixon says one of the dilemmas parents have been facing is whether or not to give their kids fruits.
4: Yeah, I think the confusion is it's a natural sugar. They're thinking about sugar that we get in like the sugar in candy or the sugar that's added to like fruit juices, like that high corn fructose sugar. That is different.
11: She says fruits are a necessary part of every diet.
4: We should be giving our kids fruit. So we say 3 to 5 servings of fruits and vegetables every day. The issue is they're not getting enough.
11: And she encourages parents to find creative ways to fit them in along with vegetables and proteins.
4: And sometimes kids like respond to smoothies. And sometimes when you do the smoothie, you can add in some vegetables into the smoothie. Just figuring out ways that it makes it fun for the kids to still eat the fruit.
11: Annalisa Gale, WTOP News.
5: It's 9:18, traffic and weather on WTOP. To the traffic center and Rich Hunter.
16: All right, some good news. Northbound 395, the ramp to go south on the George Washington Parkway toward Reagan National. That crash finally wrapped up and cleared. The ramp completely reopened. No leftover delay. George Washington Parkway was never affected. That's been running well between Alexandria and McLean, so no worries there. However, up in Gaithersburg, serious crash involving a pedestrian. Eastbound on West Diamond Avenue, Maryland 117, ramp to go directly to southbound 270. It's a two-lane ramp. That ramp remains blocked as a result of the crash involving the pedestrian. So again, watch for police direction. It does appear that you can make the right turn onto the ramp, which actually carries traffic from westbound West Diamond Avenue to go south on 270. So just be aware, you may be under police direction there as well. Now, for the most part, no evidence of any work zones. However, the district appears to be setting up westbound on 66 as you cross the Roosevelt Bridge toward Virginia. Eventually, once that's fully in place, you'll get by single file through the work zone. I'm Rich Hunter, your next update in 10 minutes.
5: Over to the forecast and 7 News Chief Meteorologist Veronica Johnson. Veronica, we're going to have rain for a while now.
11: We will, and if it's not full out raining, it'll be rather drizzly with this northeasterly wind. Pretty chilly, too, and again, breezy. So our winds are going to be somewhere around 5 to 15 miles per hour, but those gusts could be as high as 25 to 30 miles per hour. Right now, the highest wind's expected to be late tomorrow, going through at least half of Wednesday, and our highest rainfall amounts will be from late Tuesday going into Wednesday morning. So that Wednesday morning rush could be pretty soggy. So we've got Tuesday and Wednesday rain in the forecast. It's likely Thursday morning there could be some lingering showers. And all through that three-day period, temperatures will be well below average. We're talking about more like October versus here late September. Let me get you started. So tonight, we'll see temperatures in the 50s to mid-60s around the area. And temperatures will hold steady then tomorrow. Only the high of 65 degrees for D.C. and about 62 on Wednesday, 66 degrees expected on Thursday. We'll come out of it, though, just in time for the weekend with sunshine, partly sunny skies and highs in the lower 70s. 66 in D.C. right now, Brandywine 2, Woodbridge also at 66.
5: Thank you, Veronica. We got 63 degrees outside of our studios. We're brought to you by Len the Plumber Heating and Air, trusted same-day service 7 days a week. Still some unanswered questions after the body of a black man was found hanging from a tree in Prince George's County. WTOP's John Doman tells us how county leaders are responding.
1: During a press conference, County Executive Aisha Braveboy said this was determined to be a suicide.
3: I am not going to allow this incident to be a part of theory, innuendos, and folks who just want to spew, quite frankly, untruths.
1: Now, normal protocol is not to talk about suicides at all, but the symbolism behind this and the way the images and theories spread led leaders to address everything they could.
8: Social media gets out of hand without all the true facts.
1: Melvin Henderson is with the local neighborhood civic association. And with emotions high, county and police leaders then held a community walk to where the body was found. A chance to pray, to hug, and to mourn. In Upper Marlboro, John Dome in WTOP News.
23: ABC News, I'm Stephanie Officer. Outside New York City's Gracie Mansion, the mayor's residence, President Trump held a brief conference after meeting with Mayor Zoran Mamdani, answering questions about why he banned three major media outlets, CNN, MS Now, and Politico, from covering the White House in recent days. That led to a decision that has removed video pool coverage from this trip and drew criticism from both sides. Trump says he believes he was right, claiming the outlets provided unfair coverage.
24: I think I have an obligation not to let fake news. They're very bad for the country, very bad for national security. So I have that obligation. So we'll see how it works out.
23: Stocks rallied worldwide today. The S&P 500 jumped 1.5% and pulled within 0.4% of its record set last month. The Dow Jones Industrial Average added 366 points. And the NASDAQ Composite leapt 2.3% to its own all-time high, as chip stocks and other companies in the AI industry led the way. This is ABC News.
5: 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WTOP's Kate Ryan takes a look at how the library's social media team is attracting new visitors and a lot of attention online.
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26: The Real Housewives meet the Real Librarians on the D.C. Public Library social media account. The man behind the account came gliding down the slide at the Martin Luther King Library to spill the tea on his work.
27: Hey, I'm here for the interview.
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27: At first, I got a lot of pushback. I completely understand, you're on camera, you could go viral, and a lot of people don't want that attention.
26: Others, however, thrive.
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10: Hey, we got another NFC East quarterback going down in NFL Week 2. On Monday Night Football, the Giants lose Jackson Dart to a knee injury on their opening drive. It looked bad, but not as bad as Jameis Winston in relief. Through a bad interception as part of a 3-for-10 start, the L.A. Rams with a 14-0 lead as they are late in the second quarter in Tinseltown. Both touchdowns coming on long passes from Matthew Stafford to Davante Adams, who already has 118 yards receiving on just 4 catches in the first half. This without Puka Nacua on the other side. So if you got Adams on your fantasy team, congrats. Back home, Dan Quinn won't have word on Jaden Daniels until the end of the week at the earliest, but we know the star quarterback's again dislocated elbow will cost him Sunday's home opener against Seattle. But beyond that, we'll have to wait until after the specialist visit tomorrow and Wednesday. Dan Quinn, how's Jaden's spirits?
12: Yeah, he's honestly doing good in that space. Yeah, he visited early this morning after he had the imaging done. So we got a chance to visit. And just honestly, before coming into here, I had a chance to spend some time with him. So he's strong. He's good. You know, much like we see from him all the time. So, like I said, over the next few days, I think it'd be an important one to see, you know, what the next steps are on the return to play.
10: And more injury issues for the 0-2 Commanders. Sam Cosmi in concussion protocol. Nick Cross had to spend the night in Dallas because of an internal injury. So not a great look with the defending Super Bowl champions coming to town Sunday. The Nationals open their final road series of the season with a 9-2 loss in Detroit. That loss falls on the ledger of DJ Hers. In his return to the rotation after Tommy John surgery, the Orioles and Blue Jays, they had an hour-long rain delay in Baltimore. The Jays in front 3-2 in the top of the eighth inning of a game important to the American League wild card race. And preseason hockey in Hershey, the Capitals with a 5-2 lead over the Flyers in the third period. Rob Woodfork, WTOP Sports.
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5: Traffic and weather over to Rich Hunter in the traffic center.
0: All right, still dealing with the closure in Gaithersburg of the ramp from westbound West Diamond Avenue to go south on I-270. This crash involved a pedestrian. Again, heavy response remains on scene. You're into police direction getting by. You can get the southbound 270 from the westbound side. But again, they may be allowing the eastbound traffic to do so as well. Just be careful. Outbound on the Roosevelt Bridge headed toward Virginia. Should be getting by the work zone now. 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I'm Rich Hunter, your next update in 10 minutes.
5: Rain tonight, lows around 60 degrees. Tomorrow, rain continues heavy at times. Highs in the mid-60s.
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5: Good evening. I'm Nick Ionelli. Tariq King's our producer. President Trump's decision to bar CNN, Politico, and MS Now from White House coverage is facing growing pushback tonight. The three news organizations have filed a federal lawsuit, arguing the ban violates First Amendment protections and illegally restricts access based on coverage the president dislikes. A federal judge has set a hearing this week on the news organization's request to restore access. CBS News correspondent Olivia Rinaldi.
4: This now heads to the courts for the federal judges to decide whether they will restore the access of these news organizations, CNN, MS Now, and Politico. They filed a suit this morning saying that this action by the White House to bar them from entering is actually a violation of their First Amendment rights to cover the president. Now, the president says that he's doing this because he didn't like the negative press coverage. The news outlets are now asking for a federal judge to intervene and block this ban and restore their press credentials immediately. CNN has a particular argument in this lawsuit because they are part of the White House pool. And what that means is they provide coverage for not only CNN, but for CBS as well, for ABC, for NBC, and even Fox News. And that's important for people to remember because they, even today, were supposed to be part of that White House press pool to accompany the president on his way to New York for the UN General Assembly. The White House sent out their daily press guidance, and CNN was not on there. We have seen this throughout this administration thus far with attacks on journalists from Stars and Stripes, firing them from their jobs, trying to bar AP and other organizations from being on the plane. But this has gone a step further to revoke press credentials. This did happen in the first Trump administration. There was a lawsuit filed on behalf of Jim Acosta of CNN. That was quickly overturned. The White House backed down from that fight during the first Trump administration. So we'll have to wait and see.
5: That's CBS News correspondent Olivia Rinaldi. To Capitol Hill now, both of Virginia's U.S. senators are proposing some new legislation that calls for reducing air traffic at Reagan National Airport. They say it's needed, especially in the wake of that deadly mid-air crash near the airport last week. WTOP's Mitchell Miller today on the Hill.
9: Virginia Senator Tim Kaine says the bill, which he's introduced with Senator Mark Warner, would limit the number of flights in and out of the airport to 28 during a 60-minute period.
11: And that's a really important volume limitation.
9: The DCA Safety Act also calls for gradually phasing out many of the flights that have been added in recent decades, often for the convenience of frequently flying lawmakers.
11: Congress has forced in 64 new flights since 2000 into an already overcrowded airspace. Over 6 years, that would be cut back in half.
9: The lawmakers say Congress owes it to the families of the victims of the 2025 collision involving a regional jet and an Army helicopter to prevent future tragedies. On Capitol Hill, Mitchell Miller, WTOP News.
5: More fighting in Yemen as the Iranian-backed Houthi movement clashes with forces backed by Saudi Arabia. The violence comes after the Houthis launched missiles and drones at Saudi Arabia's capital and oil facilities over the weekend, describing those attacks as retaliation for airstrikes in Yemen.
1: An alarming escalation of hostilities across the Middle East, which could mean escalating gas and diesel prices here at home. Iran-backed Houthi rebels in Yemen launching ballistic missiles and drones against Saudi Arabia, a key U.S. ally in the war against Iran. Black smoke seen billowing into the sky above Riyadh over the weekend, the Houthis targeting oil facilities and the first ever direct attack on the Saudi capital. Just days ago, the Houthis took credit for destroying a Saudi oil pipeline that was being used to circumvent the Strait of Hormuz, the vital waterway where U.S. ships are blockading Iranian ports, making the passage of oil tankers almost impossible. Now the Houthis are trying to gain control of another key route for Saudi oil, the Bab al-Mandab Strait, which could raise oil prices even further.
5: That's ABC News Chief Global Affairs Correspondent Martha Raddatz. This new escalation is sparking fears about a new war. WTOP National Security Correspondent J.J. Green.
8: A new war may be between Saudi Arabia and Iran. They built their east-west pipeline, the Saudis, so they could move oil to the Red Sea and to bypass the Strait of Hormuz during a confrontation with Iran. But Houthi attacks are now threatening Saudi infrastructure and shipping on that western route, reportedly forcing the kingdom to move more crude back through Hormuz. That puts Saudi oil back into a waterway Iran has already demonstrated it can severely disrupt. At the same time, the Houthis are threatening the Red Sea and the Bab el and Deb Strait, and have expanded their attacks deep into Saudi Arabia. The Saudis say they've intercepted missiles aimed at Riyadh, so essentially the Saudi capital is under attack. The danger is no longer simply that Iran could disrupt Hormuz. It is that instability around Hormuz and the Red Sea that could begin reinforcing each other, leaving Saudi Arabia without a reliably safe alternative route for getting oil to the market and the world. Without that oil.
5: That's WTOP National Security Correspondent J.J. Green. We have an update tonight on a man who was shot by an ICE agent in Austin, Texas.
16: A Venezuelan man shot by an ICE officer is in custody at a detention center in Texas after he was released from a hospital with a bullet still lodged in his back. Wilbur Rafael Garces Perez says he was making a DoorDash delivery when an SUV rode up next to him. He spoke by phone at a news conference in Austin. An attorney staff member translated.
19: He asked the ICE officer if he could please at least pull over so that they could detain him. They said no, and they sideswiped him, basically.
16: Garces Perez says he's not doing well due to the gunshot wound and has not received the medical attention he requires. Kate Lincoln Goldfinch is his attorney.
20: He's saying that he's in a lot of pain, that they did not take out the bullet because it was close to his spine, but that they had him in a very cold room without a bed.
16: The Department of Homeland Security says Garces Perez entered the country illegally, but his attorney says he's in the country legally as an asylum seeker and has a valid work permit. I'm Ed Donahue.
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5: WTOP traffic and weather over to Rich Hunter in the traffic center.
0: All right, still no change up in Gaithersburg. The ramp from eastbound West Diamond Avenue to go south on 270 blocked by what appears to be an investigation as a result of a crash involving a pedestrian. If you're westbound on West Diamond Avenue, you can access 270 southbound directly. If you're going eastbound, you'll have to follow police direction to enter 270 south. Now, elsewhere, 270 itself remains in good shape in both directions between the Beltway and Frederick. No issues so far if you're making the trip on I-95 or the Baltimore-Washington Parkway between the two Beltways. Beltway through Montgomery and Prince George's counties without issue. Virginia Beltway also looks good between Alexandria and McLean. No issues right now on 395 or 95. 66 looks good as well. Heads up, though, leaving the district on 66 westbound across the Roosevelt Bridge. Single file right gets you through the construction. I'm Rich Hunter, your next update in about 10 minutes.
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7: Well, it's about that time that we have our first nor'easter. Or is it? No, it's not. Typically, we get nor'easters during the winter, but now we've got this nor'easter coastal area of low pressure moving up the coast that will give us areas of rain and even wind Tuesday, Wednesday, Thursday. Now, temperatures tonight will drop down to about 59 to 68 degrees, rain likely, and areas of rain and wind in the forecast for Tuesday. Expect a high temperature somewhere throughout 58 to 66 degrees. We'll have wind gusts around 30 miles per hour. Areas of rain also for Wednesday. In fact, Tuesday late going into Wednesday morning could be our most widespread and heaviest. By the time we get to the end of Wednesday, rainfall amounts could exceed 1.5 inches in some locations. Wednesday high temperatures also in the lower 60s. In the mid-60s on Thursday, still with cloudy skies and a few breezy showers. I'm 7 News Chief Meteorologist Veronica Johnson in the Storm Alert Weather Center.
5: Low to mid-60s, it's 65 degrees in Alexandria, 64 in Columbia, Maryland, 63 degrees outside WTOP studios. We have money news now with John Wardock.
10: Two companies have teamed up to purchase Carlisle Place near the King Street Metro in Alexandria. And they got the building at a sharp discount. The Washington Business Journal says the owner unloaded the property for $7 million after buying it for $65 million back during the Great Recession. The buyers, Insight and Moriarty Partners, plan to convert the office building into almost 200 residential units. Some big news involving two legendary Hollywood studios. Paramount settled an antitrust lawsuit with some key states, clearing the way for its $81 billion merger with Warner Brothers. Warner Brothers stock Monday jumping almost 11% on the news. The Dow Jones Industrial Average up 366 points Monday. The S&P up 114. The NASDAQ jumping 599 points. John Werdock, WTOP News.
12: ABC News, I'm Stephanie Officer. Outside New York City's Gracie Mansion, President Trump and Mayor Zoran Mamdani held a brief gaggle with reporters on having New Yorkers' best interest at heart.
13: I have said time and again that I will work with anyone, no matter what party they belong to, no matter how much we may disagree on other topics. Whoever has the power and the will to lift that weight off New Yorkers' backs.
12: A shooting at a synagogue in Ontario Sunday as the Jewish community marks Yom Kippur. We're told a police officer on patrol encountered someone outside the Sons of Jacob synagogue. And during that exchange, both the officer and suspect were shot and taken to nearby hospitals. ABC's Matt Rivers.
22: Police not yet revealing a motive for the shooting, but in nearby Toronto, police saying they are stepping up patrols in Jewish communities and places of worship. The Sons of Jacob synagogue, meanwhile, saying it has canceled all services for Yom Kippur in the wake of that incident.
12: No one was inside that synagogue. This is ABC News.
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5: Good evening. I'm Nick Iannelli. Thanks so much for being with us tonight. President Trump is stepping up his involvement in the midterms as Republicans face difficult political headwinds heading into November. The president has become increasingly focused on polling that shows challenges for both his approval ratings and his party's standing with voters. He has publicly defended his handling of the conflict with Iran, even as higher energy prices have become a major political issue. Here's Washington Post reporter Isaac Arnsdorf.
14: What you're hearing Trump say publicly is that the war has been worth the cost, and that he wouldn't do anything differently, that he didn't have any regrets.
15: You have a little higher, you have a higher gain. It's a very inexpensive price to pay for what we've done. Remember that it's a little more. It's even if it was, frankly, even if it was a lot more. But that's going to come tumbling down. That's going to be like a rocket ship in reverse.
14: But the difference is in private conversations, when he is confronted with the reality of his image and the poll numbers, advisors say he does recognize the situation that his decision to start that war has put his party in with the midterms in November. He's not the kind of person to say, this is my fault or I feel so badly about this. But they say that he gets it. He does recognize that the war has contributed to higher prices, that the war has taken a toll on his approval ratings, and that that is hurting the party. And he is trying to do something about it by opening up his war chest and doing more campaigning. That's the main thing. His super PACs that his allies control have gone from zero to 140 million and counting just since Labor Day in booking ads, attacking Democrats and supporting Republicans in key races. And then Trump has started to do a little bit more travel, still not as much as aides have been promising. He says that that's really going to pick up just in the last month. He'll say the problem is that he isn't on the ballot and Republicans don't do as well when he isn't on the ballot. And that's why he goes out and tells his supporters that they should vote like he is on the ballot.
15: So I'm asking you to pretend that I'm on the ballot. I'm on the ballot.
14: That's really the bind that Republicans are in. You're seeing more Republicans start to distance themselves from Trump. Maria Salazar criticizing his positions on immigration, the Florida congresswoman. But they do need Trump's money. They do need Trump to mobilize his base. And that's the pickle that they're in between they can't afford to alienate Trump and his supporters, but they can't afford to alienate independents whose approval of Trump has really cratered.
5: That's Washington Post reporter Isaac Arnsdorf. It was a rough Sunday for the Commanders. Not only did Washington lose to the Cowboys 37-20, the team also lost starting QB Jaden Daniels to another elbow injury. WTOP's Luke Lukert.
17: We need Jaden back, man, so hopefully he can come back.
18: Ryan says he thought Jaden Daniels was looking healthy with the added weight he put on in the offseason.
17: Now it's not even looking like the weight. It's just like, I don't know, bones are weak or something like that.
18: For many Commanders fans, it feels like history repeating itself.
27: RG3 was tough, Alex Smith. But yeah, I think Jaden's been our best. From what I've seen, our best player. So to see him go down twice, it's tough.
18: Questions for Jack are looming, like, is Daniels really the long-term solution at quarterback?
27: Now it's how you're going to pay him. He's getting his rookie contract, so it's going to be tough to pay him a franchise deal when it's been two, three seasons with a lot of injuries. So sad to see.
18: In Crystal City, Luke Luger, WTOP News.
5: 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Rich Hunter's in the WTOP Traffic Center.
0: All right, still a good ride around the Capitol Beltway through Maryland and Virginia. No major issues to report in Virginia. Both 395 and 95 between the 14th Street Bridge and Fredericksburg running smoothly in both directions. 66 in Virginia between Roslyn and Haymarket. Nothing in your way. Leaving the district on westbound 66 on the outbound Roosevelt Bridge. Traffic getting by the work zone, single file to right, heads up for some slowdowns there as a result. Does not appear they're working eastbound on the Roosevelt, so that's good news for folks headed into town. George Washington Parkway running well in both directions. Maryland still dealing with the crash investigation, crash involving a pedestrian. that closes the ramp from eastbound West Diamond Avenue to go south on 270. The ramp from westbound to go southbound is open, so keep that in mind. That's your workaround. 270 itself, though, again, running well in both directions. 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
5: Over to 7 News Chief Meteorologist Veronica Johnson. We got a rainy night, and we should expect that rain to continue for a bit.
7: That's right. It is going to continue. We've got showers in the forecast here for the overnight. Showers are going to start filling back in. Areas of rain and wind for Tuesday as well as Wednesday. And get this, it's going to be our coolest stretch of weather since the third week of May. High temperatures will be in the mid-60s, so pretty much what it feels like outside right now is what we're going to have for the next 24 hours. Right now, we've got 66 degrees in the district. Winchester, Virginia, 61. Boy, that's cool. And 55 degrees, well, west in Oakland, Maryland, with areas of drizzle and even fog there.
5: Thank you, Veronica. 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Ed Sheeran is speaking out after a controversy that disrupted his stadium tour over comments about the war in Gaza. Here's ABC News correspondent Sophie Flay.
1: Ed Sheeran opened Saturday's show in Philadelphia, not with a song, but an apology.
6: I've had to take and make difficult decisions, and I am making mistakes, and I'm so, so sorry.
1: It was the first time he had spoken on stage since the controversy began 2 weeks ago in New Jersey, where opening act Macklemore performed his pro-Palestinian song, Hinz Hall, with images of Gaza on the stadium screens and shouted, Free Palestine. Patriots owner Robert Kraft said Macklemore would not perform at his Gillette Stadium, citing a broader history of anti-Semitic rhetoric and imagery. Macklemore says anti-Semitism is real, but that the accusation is being used to silence criticism of Israel. Sheeran's promoter says other venues then refused to host the tour with Macklemore on the bill and dropped him. Within days, every remaining opening act and Sheeran's backing band quit in protest.
6: What happened in Israel and at the Nova Music Festival on October 7th was horrific and compounded centuries of Jewish pain. What is happening in Gaza is a catastrophic and unjustifiable and disproportionate.
1: He also admitted he did not know how the crowd would receive him. Then, sitting cross-legged on the stage, he broke down.
6: Everyone's telling me to cancel, and I'm feeling all of my friends and family and people I know abandon me. And I look at the end of the week and I see 50,000 people who haven't abandoned me. People will say what they want. I am doing this for you.
8: Sheeran's next stop is Friday at Robert Kraft's Gillette Stadium.
5: That's ABC News correspondent Sophie Flay.
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0: Los Angeles Rams 14-3 at halftime of Monday Night Football as Matthew Stafford tossed a pair of long touchdowns to Devontae Adams. This on a night when Puka Nacua is not even in the lineup. And Jameis Winston, let's just say he doesn't seem to play well in these situations. 4 of 12, 58 yards, and a really bad interception. And they showed the stat during the game. He has the second most interceptions in the NFL since 2015, behind only Kirk Cousins, who threw quite a few of those burgundy and gold.
1: Right. We all remember.
0: Jaden Daniels doesn't throw a lot of interceptions, but as of late, he doesn't play a lot of games. And he won't play in Sunday's home opener against the Seattle Seahawks, which ironically is the team against whom he dislocated his left elbow the first time. The current dislocation will be further evaluated by a specialist tomorrow and Wednesday. The timeline for his return some time thereafter.
1: Is he going to get labeled an injury-prone quarterback?
0: Well, depends on who you ask. He's already being labeled an injury-prone quarterback. I don't think that that is accurate.
1: It's a little early to...
0: I think, right. Yeah. I mean, the injuries are contained to one season, and I know that he's re-injured this particular one. But we have to see where it goes from there. And if he misses a good chunk of the season, has to have surgery, that's obviously a big blow to the Commanders' season and a big blow to them. Currently, Nick Cross has an internal injury bad enough that it kept him in Dallas overnight. Sam Cosmi is in concussion protocol, so there's a very real chance the Commanders will be without two more key players against that vaunted Seattle Seahawks team on Sunday. The Nationals take a 9-2 beating in Detroit in the long-awaited return of DJ Hurst to the lineup after nearly two seasons away. After Tommy John surgery, he pitched a roller coaster four innings, gave up a 426-foot blast to Javi Baez to account for half the four runs allowed on five hits. The other two runs came in a rough start to the first inning. The Orioles shrugged off an hour-long rain delay. They get a comeback win over the Blue Jays, 4-3. Pete Alonso doing almost all the scoring, two home runs, including the go-ahead two-run blast in the eighth inning. And preseason hockey in Hershey tonight. The Capitals score in every period of a 5-2 win over the Flyers. Rob Woodwork, WTOP Sports.
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1: Traffic and weather. Rich Hunter's in the traffic center.
8: All right, top traffic issue remains the crash investigation in Gaithersburg, closing the ramp from eastbound West Diamond Avenue to go south on I-270. Again, you're under police direction there. setting up a work zone southbound 270 at Montgomery Village Avenue.

0: 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I'm Rich Hunt, your next update in 10 minutes.
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2: This evening, we've got cloudy conditions, some scattered showers, and temperatures between 61 and 77 degrees. We'll wake up with temperatures between 59 and 68 degrees, and wet weather is likely early, with areas of rain and wind for your Tuesday, high temperature of 65 degrees. I'm 7 News Chief Meteorologist Veronica Johnson in the Storm Alert Weather Center.
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1: Good evening, I'm Nick Iannelli. Coming up,
5: a fight over entrapment takes center stage before jurors return in Councilmember Trayon White's federal bribery trial. I'm Mike Marillo.
6: A body hanging from a tree and what symbolism and social media do from there. In Upper Marlboro, I'm John Doman.
7: Younger visitors to a couple of Montgomery County malls have some new rules to follow. I'm Sarah Jacobs.
1: It's 10 o'clock.
8: From ABC News, I'm Stephanie Officer. As access to White House events comes to a near standstill following Trump's decision to ban CNN, MS Now, and Politico from covering him, some continue defending Trump's decision, even as others call it an attack on the freedom of the press.
9: In a joint statement, ABC News, CBS, NBC, CNN, and Fox News saying the public has a vital interest in receiving accurate, independent information about its government. No administration should restrict a news organization because it objects to its reporting. Vice President J.D. Vance, who, unlike Trump, did not impose the ban at his events, defending the president's decision.
10: If you're going to engage in what is effectively far-left propaganda, why would a Republican White House give you special access?
8: Marchers in Austin calling for transparency from ICE agents following the shooting of a delivery driver in the city Sunday. ABC's Pierre Thomas.
11: Protests erupting at the scene.
12: He had a work permit. He was seeking asylum.
11: Perez's lawyer says he came to the country legally, but missed a court date after a hearing notice was sent to an old address.
12: We are fed up with ICE and DHS telling us lies about what has happened in these incidents where people are being murdered and shot.
11: The shooting comes as ICE activity has been surging nationwide.
8: Tragedy for the family of supermodel Cindy Crawford as her only son, Presley Gerber, was found dead Sunday at age 27. ABC's Trevor Ault.
13: The death now being investigated as a suspected overdose, according to Santa Monica police. Sources close to the case telling ABC News Presley Gerber checked into a high-end rehab center on Saturday. He was found dead by staff the next morning. Presley Gerber was struggling with addiction and mental health issues that he says surfaced as a young teenager. Presley Gerber candidly sharing his decade-long battles on social media, posting Mental Health Mondays to help those also struggling.
8: You're listening to ABC News.
1: 10:04 on Monday, September 21st, 64 degrees, rainy tonight, lows around 60. Tomorrow, rain continues, heavy at times. Good evening, I'm Nick Iannelli. We could hear closing arguments as soon as tomorrow in D.C. Councilmember Trayon White's federal bribery trial as that continues. Today's hearing focused on whether jurors should consider an entrapment defense and on a request by White's attorneys to throw out the case before it even reaches the jury. WTOP's Mike Marillo has been following the trial at the D.C. federal courthouse.
5: White is accused of accepting $35,000 in cash from businessman Aliyu Kamara, who was secretly working with the FBI in exchange for helping with D.C. contracts. White has pleaded not guilty, and his attorneys say no bribery took place. But they also want jurors to be told when to consider entrapment, arguing Kamara used his close relationship with White to draw him in, accusing him of tugging at the heartstrings of the council member. Prosecutors say the evidence shows the opposite. They called the relationship mutually beneficial and argued White showed no reluctance to take the money away. Judge Rudolph Contreras says he's leaning toward allowing the entrapment instruction, but hasn't made a final decision. And he did not rule on the defense's request for an acquittal in the case. At D.C. District Court, Mike Marillo, WTOP News.
1: A disturbing discovery in Prince George's County is raising questions across the community. The body of a black man was found hanging from a tree in Upper Marlboro yesterday, and county leaders are speaking out about what happened. WTOP's John Dillman.
6: During the press conference, police spokesman Brian Fisher announced the cause of death had been confirmed.
14: Medical examiner has ruled this officially a suicide. There is no trauma to the body.
6: But But the symbolism behind it still has a community on edge. And that's what prompted county leaders to address everything they can say about the situation.
14: The investigation is about getting to the truth.
6: Following the press conference, County Executive Aisha Braveboy and dozens of others began walking to the business where the body was found. There was a prayer, there was mourning, and there were tears.
14: Let's not forget about the person who took their life and what he must have been going through.
6: In Upper Marlboro.
14: So I ask people not to politicize this.
6: John Dome in WTOP News.
1: There are some new age restrictions going into effect at a couple of Montgomery County malls. That story from WTOP's Sarah Jacobs.
7: It's not that shoppers under the age of 18 are unwelcome at the Westfield Montgomery and Westfield Wheaton malls, but at times they'll need to have an adult with them. The new policy starts Monday, September 28th. Beginning at 3 p.m., 7 days a week, unaccompanied minors will have to leave or reunite with their parent or a guardian. That guardian must be at least 21 years old and may be asked to show ID. Also, the supervising adult may have no more than 4 minors in their care. The policy does make exceptions for minors who work at the malls or in the case of an emergency. Sarah Jacobs, WTOP News.
1: Would President Trump try to exert more control over D.C. if he doesn't like the outcome of the November elections? As WTOP's Alan Etter tells us, D.C. Council Chairman Phil Mendelson is considering that question.
15: Right before the primary, President Trump had made some statements about the mayor's race, which I thought were inappropriate.
16: And what President Trump said was that the Democratic nominee for mayor, Janice Lewis George, is a communist and that he wouldn't allow the city to be, quote, destroyed by a communist adherent. Now, that has led to some wondering if Trump would move to install a control board-like body to run the city. Mendelson isn't overly concerned, and
15: he looks for pretext for actions he wants to take, and the actions seem to be less about, with regard to the district, less about actually making a difference and more about some ulterior end.
16: Plus, he says Congress is out until after the midterms, distracted by other things. Still, the city, according to Mendelson, has to be ready for something like this to potentially happen. Alan Etter, WTOP News.
1: Librarians are doing a lot more these days than shushing people and checking out books. D.C.'s public libraries are hosting author talks and finding brand new ways to connect with people in the community. 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
17: I like to be in the videos, but then when the camera starts, I'm like, I don't know what to do.
18: Tasneem, the children's librarian at D.C.'s Martin Luther King Library, features in a number of the D.C. Public Library's social media posts.
17: Some of us are naturals. I am not one of the naturals.
18: Coordinator of Adult Services at the MLK Library, David Quick.
19: I mean, I'm always glad to help Diego, and, you know, he's a good partner in all of our programming, and social media is a really fun part of our service and our programming right now.
18: He's referring to Diego Garces, the social media specialist for the library system, who says at first he got a little pushback from some of the staff, but now
20: staff are asking me, can I be in the next video? And I said, absolutely, the more the better. And I love when the staff get recognized for what they do.
18: Kate Ryan, WTOP News.
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1: Traffic and weather. Rich Hunter's in the traffic center.
0: All right, finally some good news up in Gaithersburg. The crash investigation apparently is wrapped up. The ramp from eastbound West Diamond Avenue to go south on I-270 has been reopened. If there's any activity, it's no longer blocking the ramp, so that's good news for folks in that area. Now, if you're traveling on 270 southbound, it appeared they were starting to set up the work zone between Watkins Mill Road and Montgomery Village Avenue. However, they apparently have changed their mind with the forecast. So all lanes are open, 270 south between Frederick and the Capitol Beltway. Nothing in your way. I-95 and the Baltimore-Washington Parkway also in good shape in the district. Freeway, both 395 and 695 looking good. Both DC 295 and I-295 are free and clear. New York Avenue between the Baltimore-Washington Parkway and the 3rd Street Tunnel running well in both directions. Heads up, though, they are working outbound on the Roosevelt Bridge as you head toward Virginia. You squeeze by that work zone, single file to the right. Avoid the malarkey and shenanigans that can come with fake payments, unsafe meetups, and endless haggling. 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I'll return to your next update in 10 minutes.
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2: We've got a persistent northeasterly wind, a coastal storm, and we could be looking at areas like Annapolis, Maryland, with moderate flooding, especially too at Ocean City, Maryland. Hopefully they'll improve by the weekend and the big concert that's coming up. And there could be some isolated flash flooding with some higher rainfall rates coming late tomorrow. Now, this evening, we've got 61 to 72 degrees. Tonight, down to 59 to 68, your range of temperatures. And for tomorrow, anywhere between 58 and 66 degrees. Expect areas of rain and wind for Tuesday, areas of rain and wind on Wednesday. Temperatures also expected to be in the lower 60s. I'm 7 News Chief Meteorologist Veronica Johnson in the Storm Alert Weather Center.
1: Low to mid-60s tonight. It's 64 degrees in Washington. 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
4: 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Meta Platforms is going to spend almost $150 billion on AI this year, and its Muse app has been one of the most downloaded in the Apple Store. Meta stock popping 11% Monday. That Meta news also helping lift the NASDAQ to a record closing high. The Dow up 366. The S&P 500 rising 114. The NASDAQ jumping 599 points. That was a 2.2% gain. 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
27: 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WTOP. News happens here.
1: I'm Nick Iannelli. Thanks so much for being with us. Paramount Skydance has reached a deal with California and 11 other states that sued to block the company's merger with Warner Brothers Discovery.
28: California's attorney general announced a settlement with Paramount in a lawsuit led by his state challenging the company's blockbuster deal to buy Warner Brothers Discovery. This deal would bring together two of Hollywood's oldest studios, as well as key TV networks like CBS and CNN, streaming platforms HBO Max and Paramount Plus, and movie titles ranging from Harry Potter to Top Gun. California attorney general Rob Bonta says Paramount agreed to significantly increase domestic production.
29: Production in the United States and necessarily production right here in LA, in Hollywood. More jobs, more economic activity, better for workers.
28: Bonta says the deal includes a news editorial independence board
29: to support CBS News' and CNN's continued editorial independence, to ensure independent, objective, fact-based reporting.
28: The settlement still needs final court approval. I'm Ed Donahue.
1: The superintendent of Montgomery County Public Schools, Thomas Taylor, is pushing for greater consistency in classrooms. He's entering his third year on the job, and Taylor says students should receive the same rigorous instruction, regardless of which school or teacher they have. To make that happen, leaders in the school system have been handing out a 94-page guide called Lead with Intention, outlining what students should be learning and when. Taylor says the goal with that is to improve academic performance, though some teachers say they feel like it's micromanaging. Talia Richman, education reporter for The Banner, joined WTOP to talk more.
30: I joined Superintendent Taylor on a visit to four schools earlier this month, and I was really struck by just how deeply into the nitty-gritty of learning he was. You know, he's the leader of Maryland's largest school district, oversees more than 25,000 employees, and he is walking into a specific sixth grade classroom and saying, all right, today they should be learning surface area. And that struck me because in Montgomery County, there has been a lot of focus on all these outside forces. There's been a lot of discussion about boundaries, about facilities, about politics. And what Superintendent Taylor is saying is that we really need to focus on the teaching and the learning and making sure that it's consistent across classrooms so that someone in the Up County isn't learning in a different way than someone down in Silver Spring.
1: What is it like when the superintendent just pops into a classroom?
30: For the older kids, he will stay in the back observing closely what they're learning, listening in. For the younger students, though, he will get down on the carpet with them in his suit on the rainbow carpet and leave them with some life lessons.
1: The superintendent has said there will be consequences if his plan doesn't work.
30: He knows that his accountability is to the school board and larger than that to the parents. Montgomery County is dealing with declining enrollment for a whole slew of reasons. And I think Superintendent Taylor knows that to keep families interested in what MCPS is offering, they need to have strong academic results. So right now the district is 6th out of 24 Maryland districts in math and 7th in English. And Superintendent Taylor feels confident that with this focus on instruction, that Montgomery County can rise to the top.
1: But do some teachers feel overburdened with all this?
30: Yeah, there's definitely a concern about micromanagement, about top-down directives. With over 150,000 students in Montgomery County Public Schools, the needs of one classroom in one area are going to be really different from the needs in another. So teachers are working with administrators to say, hey, we still need that flexibility. We can't be robotic in the types of pacing and learning we do. But at the same time, there is that push and pull between flexibility and consistency. Top MCPS leaders acknowledge this as growing pains, but think that it will work itself out in the end.
1: That's Talia Richmond, education reporter for The Banner. A major equipment failure snarled air travel across the Northeast all day, causing widespread delays and cancellations. The FAA says a critical circuit failed at the Philadelphia facility that helps control air traffic for Newark, Philadelphia, and Teterboro airports. Ground stops were issued at multiple airports like Newark, Philadelphia, LaGuardia, Kennedy. Here's CBS News senior transportation correspondent Chris Van Cleve.
3: Planes suddenly bound for nowhere at Philadelphia's airport after FAA systems went down this morning, grounding flights there and at the three New York City area airports, especially Newark.
5: Do you have any information for us?
6: Yeah, man, nothing works. Let's see. Here at Philly, we lost, we got like a bunch of 1,000 extra data tags on all of our radars. Our weather doesn't work.
3: The system outage has caused hundreds of delays, cancellations, and diversions. The FAA says a circuit that was slated to be replaced failed, and so did the backup in a freak accident.
7: We have redundant lines. In one, a circuit went out, and the other one, construction crew, cut our cable.
3: Transportation Secretary Sean Duffy.
7: We need to redo the whole system so it is far more resilient than what we have today.
8: Should there be a circumstance where your redundant system fails? Like, that's two failures, right?
7: Should that happen? No. But these things happen, and the consequence is dramatic.
3: Today's dramatic disruption comes as Secretary Duffy had hoped to focus on improving airport efficiency, especially during weather events, launching new AI-powered software at three Washington, D.C. area airports.
1: That's CBS's Chris Van Cleve. WTOP traffic and weather. Over to Rich Hunter in the traffic center.
0: All right, we do have some rain falling in the Dale City area. Northbound 95, before you get to the exit for Dale Boulevard, crash, single vehicle spun out facing the wrong way. It looks like help has arrived on scene, so if you've got the left lane block, stay right to get by. Northbound 95, right near exit 156. Beyond that, nothing in your way as you continue north toward the Capitol Beltway. Southbound 95 from the Beltway down to Fredericksburg looks good. If you're traveling in Maryland again, in case you missed it, eastbound West Diamond Avenue, the ramp to go south on 270, that crash cleared, so that ramp is once again fully open. If you're leaving the district, outbound on the Roosevelt Bridge, headed toward Virginia, single file right past the work tonight, so watch out for some occasional slowdowns there as a result. Otherwise, you're looking pretty good in the district at this time. And if you're traveling in Maryland, I-95 and the Baltimore-Washington Parkway look good. 50 out toward Annapolis and the Bay Bridge, also without issue. 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I'm Rich Hunter, your next update in 10 minutes.
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2: Areas of rain and wind over the next couple of days. Not a tropical system, but remember Tropical Storm Ophelia back in 2023 that produced the flooding rains? Well, with this system, we could see over an inch and a half of rain by the end of Wednesday going into Thursday. It's rain and wind. Tonight, expect temperatures between 59 and 68 degrees. A high temperature Tuesday of 58 to 66. Again, areas of rain and wind could have have wind gusts of 30 miles per hour. I'm 7 News Chief Meteorologist Veronica Johnson in the Storm Alert Weather Center.
1: 63 degrees in the nation's capital. 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Fall storms are on the way. 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Call 8885-HELMET. The D.C. region's three major airports have access to a new AI-powered air traffic control system that's designed to help keep planes moving. Controllers at Reagan National, Dulles, and BWI Marshall can use the FAA's SMART system, which analyzes airline schedules, weather, and other factors to help reduce congestion and improve traffic flow. U.S. Transportation Secretary Sean Duffy.
5: This is what America's asked for. They said, hey, I'm sick of the experience that I have right now in America. I'm sick of the delays.
1: He says this new SMART system is designed to reduce delays and not replace air traffic controllers. But the union representing the nation's controllers is not endorsing this tech, saying it was not involved in the system's design or rollout. The nation's air traffic control system is short about 4,000 controllers. A man in Maryland has been arrested on charges he stole more than $1 million from dozens of seniors. That story from WTOP's Neil Augenstein.
9: 34-year-old Roy Davis of Hyattsville is charged with making more than 1,500 fraudulent ATM withdrawals and stealing more than $1 million. Federal prosecutors say he got personal information from customers, then ordered replacement debit cards in the victims' names be sent to him. He also used the cards to buy more than $100,000 in luxury clothes. Prosecutors say he defrauded more than 40 victims, targeting seniors who averaged 81 years old. Davis is charged with bank fraud, faces up to 30 years in federal prison, and is out on home detention until trial. Neil Augenstein, WTOP News.
10: ABC News, I'm Stephanie Officer. Frustration in the Northeast today as more than 900 flights were canceled and another 5,000 delayed after a circuit blew at a Philadelphia-based air traffic control facility and the backup line in New Jersey had been cut. Customers at Newark and Philadelphia hit the hardest. In Philly, Mary Sheeran was on her way to visit her grandkids in Dallas.
11: Inconvenience, yes, but what can you do? We have no other choice.
10: Transportation Secretary Sean Duffy now says the telecom lines have been repaired and all airport operations in the Northeast are resuming. In Los Angeles today, three people were injured in a shooting at a senior living facility after a staffer started firing at his coworkers. Officials say this all went down just before 11 a.m. Pacific time at the Progressive Home for the Elderly. All victims were taken to the hospital, one in critical condition, two others stable. That suspect is now in custody and the incident is under investigation. This is ABC News.
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3: The 0-2 Commanders are again looking at life without Jaden Daniels for a while, as specialist visits Tuesday and Wednesday will help Dan Quinn figure out the timeline and what's next with J.D. Fives' again dislocated elbow. An injury Hall of Famer Kurt Warner knows well, as he explained on ESPN's NFL Live of his experience with the same injury nearly 20 years ago.
4: I played the next week. I braced it up. Obviously, a couple shots along the way. I had to hand the football off with my right hand in both directions. But this, to me, is something, because it's a left arm, if he wants to play through that and get back out there and help his team, I believe he can. It's not going to be one of those things that affects the throwing part of things. Does it affect his movement? Does it make him running or some of the things they want to do by design? Maybe.
3: But he definitely won't play in Sunday's home opener. So it's Marcus Mariota against the defending champion Seattle Seahawks, who could have their starter back, Sam Darnold, as he returns to practice Wednesday. Another first-round quarterback went down in the Week 2 finale as the Giants lost Jackson Dart to a knee injury on the opening drive of Monday Night Football in L.A. against the Rams. The Nationals opened their final road series with a 9-2 loss in Detroit on the ledger of DJ Herz in his comeback from Tommy John surgery. His first big league start in nearly two full seasons, Blake Butera.
5: Obviously, there were a lot of nerves for DJ. He hasn't thrown on a big league mound in quite some time now. So obviously, you see the command a little erratic in the first inning there, but happy to see him settle in after that. I thought he did a nice job turning things around that first inning, throwing a clean second and third, then the fourth inning, obviously just made that bad pitch to go up the home run. But outside of that, it's good to see him out there, good to see him healthy, and good to see him come out of it feeling good as well.
3: As for the Orioles, the comeback 4-3 win over the Blue Jays, powered by Pete Alonso's two home runs. Rob Woodfork, WTOP Sports.
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17: Right, our top traffic issues right now. First, the crash down in Dale City, northbound 95, just before we get to the exit for Dale Boulevard, exit 156. A single vehicle crash, spun out, struck the guardrail on the left side, so they've got the left lane blocked, waiting on a tow truck for now. Just a brief slowdown there in the district, or leaving the district, headed toward Virginia, up on Roosevelt Bridge. The only work zone we've seen so far, single file right, get you by. 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I'm Rich Hunter. 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
2: Rain tonight. Lows around 60 degrees. Tomorrow, rain continues heavy at times. Highs in the mid-60s.
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2: Good evening. I'm Nick Ionelli. Tariq King is our producer. Well, this is fixed now, but a major equipment failure snarled air travel across the Northeast today, causing widespread delays and cancellations. We're expected to see some delays on through the overnight hours even. ABC News correspondent Gio Benitez.
19: A massive outage for air traffic control paralyzing some of the nation's largest airports in the Northeast, from Philadelphia to New York City to Boston.
20: We saw there's a ground stop due to equipment outage. Do you have any information for us?
21: Yeah, man, nothing works.
19: Planes park near runways as ground stops at Newark and Philadelphia trigger thousands of delays and cancellations around the U.S. Air traffic controllers at the regional facility in Philadelphia unable to monitor or communicate with all planes after officials say a circuit blew. That facility manages flights into and out of Philly and Newark International, the FAA ordering an immediate ground stop. The backup 600-foot fiber line inoperable, and we're learning it was accidentally cut by a New Jersey Transit construction crew. It took hours to fix and replace the broken circuit in Philly. Some of the nation's busiest airports are still facing massive disruptions getting everything back on track. Passengers forced to deplane in Boston, long lines stretching through terminals at Newark. The ground stops expanding to Washington, D.C., New York City's JFK and LaGuardia impacted too. Nearly 100 flights diverted, some flights leaving Europe for the U.S. also turning back. Today's incident comes just 24 hours after a separate equipment failure at New York's regional facility Sunday. Flights slowed for several hours. The FAA now investigates.
2: That's ABC News correspondent Gio Benitez. President Trump's decision to bar CNN, Politico, and MS Now from White House coverage is facing growing pushback tonight. The three news organizations that have been banned have filed a federal lawsuit, arguing the ban violates First Amendment protections and illegally restricts access based on coverage the president simply dislikes. A federal judge has set a hearing this week on the news organization's request to have their access restored. ABC News Chief White House Correspondent Mary Bruce.
22: President Trump with an extraordinary move, banning CNN, MS Now, and Politico from the White House because he doesn't like their coverage. Reporters turned away at the White House gate, their badges confiscated. Those three organizations now suing, saying in a statement left unchallenged, this threatens press freedom and the public's right to independent journalism, free from government interference. Lashing out at the press is a familiar tactic for the president. It comes as he faces historically low approval numbers. His war with Iran, now in its seventh month, is sending gas prices steadily climbing and diesel to an all-time high. And with the midterms rapidly approaching, the freedom to report on people in power, regardless of whether the stories are positive or negative, is protected by the Constitution. The White House Correspondents Association says the ban is a violation of the First Amendment, saying the American people, through a free and independent press, must be able to scrutinize those elected to power, regardless of whether government officials view it favorably. The stage now set for a constitutional clash.
2: That's ABC News Chief White House Correspondent Mary Bruce. President Trump says he plans to appoint a national artificial intelligence leader and create what he's calling an AI force to help guide the rapidly growing industry. News Nation correspondent Alex Capriello takes a closer look at that.
23: Trump announced the new AI force on Truth Social, saying it's going to be shaped sort of within the same image as the Space Force. You remember that from his first term. The president doesn't want new regulations slowing AI development. He says existing criminal laws can handle anyone that's using AI in harmful or illegal ways. The president's push for speed comes as public polling shows Americans are demanding more oversight from the Annenberg Public Policy Center. 65% of Americans that were polled say the government has done too little to regulate AI, and that really is across all party lines. 77% of all Democrats, 72% of independents, and 52% of Republicans all feel that way. Some of these big names, OpenAI, Anthropic, and X, all recently backed calls to actually slow down development of the most advanced AI over their own safety concerns. But of course, the president says the United States has to keep moving fast in order to stay ahead of China. That's why all eyes are on Washington this week as President Trump meets with Chinese President Xi Jinping on Thursday. Of course, AI development and the safety of it expected to be among their top issues discussed.
2: That's News Nation correspondent Alex Capriello reporting. To Capitol Hill, Virginia U.S. Senators Tim Kaine and Mark Warner are pushing a new air safety proposal that would place additional limits on flights at Reagan National Airport. That plan comes after last year's deadly mid-air crash near the airport that left 67 people dead. More from WTOP's Mitchell Miller today on the Hill.
0: Senator Kaine says he's been warning fellow lawmakers for years about the danger of continually adding more flights at Reagan National.
1: If you force more flights in for the convenience of Congress members, there's going to be a catastrophe, and you're endangering the lives of the 25 million people who use that airport.
0: And tragedy struck last year. Kaine and Senator Warner are proposing new limits on the number of flights that can land and take off each hour, and they want to gradually scale back on the number of flights that have been added, dropping six slots or flights each year over the next 5 years.
1: The capacity challenges at DCA Reagan is definitely something that the NTSB has suggested we need to ameliorate.
0: The airport has added 64 daily flights since 2000. On Capitol Hill, Mitchell Miller, WTOP News.
2: The U.S. war with Iran is entering a dangerous new phase. The Iranian-backed Houthis are launching attacks on Saudi Arabia's capital, Riyadh. The escalation is raising fears that the conflict could spread beyond Iran and pull more countries into a wider war.
4: Today, it's Saudi Arabia and Riyadh. Tomorrow, it could be another city and country. Saudi authorities say they've intercepted a missile aimed at Riyadh after the Iran-aligned Houthis announced attacks that they say would target sensitive sites in the capital. The Houthis also claimed an attack against Saudi Aramco infrastructure at Yanbu, the kingdom's critical Red Sea energy hub. That's an important escalation. The latest Houthi campaign had been concentrated heavily on southern Saudi cities, oil infrastructure, and the Red Sea. Riyadh is the political center of the kingdom and far deeper inside Saudi territory. The immediate question now is, what will Saudi Arabia do? If Riyadh responds with a much larger campaign inside Yemen, the Houthis could answer with more attacks on Saudi cities and energy infrastructure, creating another self-sustaining front in the wider Iran conflict.
2: That's WTOP National Security Correspondent J.J. Green. Ukraine launched one of its largest drone attacks of that war, targeting Russia with more than 1,000 drones.
5: It was an overnight attack on Saturday into Sunday. Ukraine launched more than 1,600 drones, including 450 directly at Moscow. That's according to Moscow's mayor, and this would make this one of the largest drone barrages of the war. And this led to severe disruptions across the city. On Russia's last day of state Duma elections, a oil refinery was hit, so was a warehouse. Two people were killed, and all four major Moscow region airports were forced to temporarily introduce restrictions on flights leaving the area.
2: That's CBS News correspondent Aiden Stretch. 10:38, we've got traffic and weather on WTOP. Rich Hunter's in the traffic center.
17: All right, Nick, looks like authorities are wrapping up the crash on northbound 95 near exit 156 for Dale Boulevard. The left lane remains blocked at the moment, but it looks like they towed the vehicle involved away and they were just cleaning up some debris. But again, stay right to get by, not causing much of a delay, but just be aware they're out there. If you're elsewhere in Virginia, still in good shape on 66 as you travel between Roslyn and Haymarket. No reported incidents in your way. Traffic's flowing freely. Also in good shape on the George Washington Parkway in both directions. No problems on the Beltway between Alexandria and McLean. In the district or leaving the district headed for Virginia, the work zone remains in place outbound on the Roosevelt Bridge, where you get by the work, single file to the right. 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I'm Rich Hunter, your next update in 10 minutes.
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24: Keep the rain gear handy all week long.
3: could see some improvements by Friday, but boy, we've got a wet stretch coming our way and our coolest stretch since mid-May. Temperatures tonight will drop down to 59 to 68 degrees. Rain will once again fill in on the radar. Areas of rain and wind in the forecast for Tuesday. High temperature range of 58 to 66 degrees. The most widespread and heaviest rain is tomorrow night going into Wednesday morning. I'm 7 News Chief Meteorologist Veronica Johnson in the Storm Alert Weather Center.
6: Low to mid-60s. It's 63 degrees in the nation's capital. Money News with John Wardock.
7: A Greek restaurant chain based in Maryland continues to cook up expansion plans for the other side of the Potomac River. The Big Greek Cafe is opening a new location in Reston. An executive telling Fairfax Now they hope to open the location by the end of the year. Big Greek Cafe already has four other locations in Virginia. Tech stocks would rally on Monday, led by Facebook parent Meta. The Dow Jones Industrial Average adding 366. The S&P up 114. The NASDAQ jumped 599 points. And Warner Brothers was a big winner Monday. Its stock popped more than 10% after Paramount settled an antitrust lawsuit with major states and cleared the way for its $81 billion merger with Warner Brothers. John Wardock, WTOP News.
10: 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Police are still on the scene of that incident in Arlington.
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6: This weather we have right now has many of us thinking about fall. We might not love the cooler temperatures, gray skies, and rain, but all of that is a sign that spectacular fall colors are coming. WTOP's Kyle Cooper.
9: The falling leaves drift by the window.
24: You have a little time to find your flannel shirts and plan your trip to your favorite leaf-peeping spot.
25: The big peak is not going to be till end of October.
24: John Seiler, professor of forest biology emeritus at Virginia Tech, he has this tip if you're going to the mountains.
25: Pick a really curvy road. And that's where you find them, right? Because the curvy road, the mountains give you the elevation, and they give you the slope position, top of the mountain, side of the mountain, bottom of the mountain. And then the curvy road gives you changes in aspect.
24: He also says hope for some rain between now and Halloween so the trees can give us the best show possible. Kyle Cooper, WTOP News.
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6: Good evening. I'm Nick Iannelli. Thanks so much for listening. President Trump held a White House ribbon-cutting ceremony today, but there was no official TV pool coverage. CNN had been set to provide the pool camera, but the network was barred from the White House under the president's new ban on CNN, MS Now, and Politico. In response, the major broadcast networks, ABC, CBS, NBC, Fox, all declined to provide White House pool coverage. The banned news organizations have filed a lawsuit arguing the president's action violates First Amendment protections. Here's WTOP Capitol Hill correspondent Mitchell Miller.
26: I've looked back on various instances over the years, and it appears this is unprecedented. Not only are these news organizations banned, but now the TV pool isn't in place for the president during a week when he's going to the United Nations in New York. He's scheduled to host Chinese leader Xi Jinping here in Washington. The president previously tried to ban a single reporter, then CNN White House correspondent Jim Acosta. He won that legal battle in court, and other presidents have done various things pushing back on the media. But lawyers for the banned news organizations are to be in U.S. District Court here in D.C. this Wednesday. The Trump administration has a Tuesday deadline to respond to the media outlet's lawsuit.
6: Vice President J.D. Vance is defending the president's move.
26: The vice president says he supports the president, but this is how he sees this.
27: He's not banning media outlets. What he's doing is saying, we're not going to give you special access to the White House if you engage in what is effectively propaganda.
26: Now, that is a bit of a contradiction with the president, who has referred to it repeatedly as a ban on these news organizations. And they do not have special access to the White House. They're covering the president just as journalists have done for decades. The courts have generally upheld that notion that a president can't prohibit certain news organizations from covering the White House simply because the president doesn't like their reporting.
6: One Republican congressman did break with the president over this decision.
26: Idaho Republican Congressman Mike Simpson was here at the Capitol today to temporarily gavel in a session while the House is out. And he told reporters he disagrees with the president's decision to ban the news organizations from the White House. In his words, the president is what keeps us honest, so I don't like what they're doing. He also said, by the way, he does not think the president should spend taxpayer money on a new arch in Arlington. And he says if the president presses ahead with the arch, he should come to Congress. Simpson, by the way, is a senior member of the House Appropriations Committee.
2: That's WTOP Capitol Hill correspondent Mitchell Miller.
8: ABC News, I'm Stephanie Officer. President Trump remaining defiant following his controversial decision to ban CNN, MS Now, and Politico from covering him as part of the White House pool team. Now he's going without. ABC's Mary Bruce.
11: Trump is in New York to attend the UN General Assembly. Television networks traditionally team up to cover his every move, designating one network as the pool. It was supposed to be CNN, but after Trump banned them, now in a show of solidarity for freedom of the press, all five major television networks announced they would not participate in pool coverage of the president.
8: GasBuddy says one out of every 10 stations in the U.S. is now selling diesel for more than $7 a gallon. ABC's Elizabeth Schulze.
12: Gas is now back above $5. In four states, Washington, Oregon, Nevada, and California, there it's averaging $6.15. Illinois and Michigan are also approaching that $5 mark for gas, too.
8: This is ABC News.
2: A tragedy for Cindy Crawford and her family.
13: Presley Gerber, the only son of supermodel Cindy Crawford and businessman Randy Gerber, has died at age 27. Records from the Los Angeles County Medical Examiner show Gerber died Sunday at a rehab facility. He was a Los Angeles native who began modeling at age 15. He'd been open about his struggles with mental health and substance abuse and even started an Instagram series he called Mental Health Mondays. He said it was to spark real conversations about the stuff most people hide. In an interview for Vogue, his younger sister Kaya said she was proud of her brother's openness about his decade-long struggle with drug addiction. Representative Allie Jenkins says the family is asking for privacy. I'm Jennifer King.
2: President Trump and China's President Xi Jinping are expected to talk about artificial intelligence when they meet this week as the U.S. and China compete for leadership in that growing technology. The talks come amid rising concerns, though, about AI safety, including fears that advanced systems could be used for cyber attacks or could start operating beyond human control. ABC News correspondent Britt Clenett.
14: Treasury Secretary Scott Bessent meeting with China's Vice Premier He Lifeng ahead of the high-stakes talks between President Trump and Xi. Iran, trade, and AI expected to top the agenda. Bessent making fresh accusations aimed at China's AI research.
15: One of the ways we can push back against China, because the Chinese models, they distill from the U.S. models, which is a polite scientific word for steel.
14: China calls the claims unfounded. The Trump-Xi meeting also putting a fresh spotlight on Washington's demand that Beijing do more to stop the supply chain of chemicals used to make the fatal synthetic opioid fentanyl. In an exclusive interview with China's deputy head of drug control, Shan Yehua acknowledges more cooperation and trust is needed from both sides to combat the crisis.
16: Well, we had done a lot and we need to do more.
20: You're admitting that more should be done.
16: Yeah. Yeah, more should be done. I mean, both China and the U.S.
14: And on Iran, China vowing to protect its energy interests there. China buying 80% of Iran's oil.
2: That's ABC News correspondent Britt Clenett.
10: ABC Entertainment News.
28: Things have happened, and I can't get a hold of police.
29: Resident Evil breaking records in its debut. Number one at the box office this weekend. The zombie movie netting $60 million nationwide and $108 million globally. That's the biggest opening for any movie in the Resident Evil franchise.
30: No magic is stronger than sisterhood.
29: Practical Magic 2 slid to second with $12 million. Spider-Man Brand New Day still hanging in there around the top three, pulling in $6.5 million in its eighth week.
31: I found something. In the store.
29: A major milestone for The Back Rooms. The low-budget horror hit the $400 million mark at the global box office, becoming A24's highest-grossing movie ever. And Jhené Aiko's album West Side Whimsy hit number one on the Billboard 200. Wayne Cabot, ABC News.
6: WTOP traffic and weather. Over to Rich Hunter in the traffic center.
0: All right, good news down in Dale City. The crash northbound I-95 before you get up to exit 156 for Dale Boulevard. The crash completely wrapped up and cleared. All lanes are open, no leftover delay. Beyond that, you're in good shape headed north toward the Capitol Beltway. Southbound side looks good from the Beltway in Springfield all the way down through Fredericksburg. Nothing in your way. In the district, new crash called out. Police and fire headed that way. Westbound on I-695 near the exit for 8th Street Southeast. That's exit 1D. Police and fire headed that way. Check your mirrors if you're traveling on that stretch of the freeway. Eastbound side, nothing in your way so far as you come from the 3rd Street Tunnel headed toward the outbound 11th Street Bridge. And again, outbound on the Roosevelt Bridge, the work zone remains headed toward Virginia. Single file right gets you by. 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I'm Rich Hunter, your next traffic update in 10 minutes.
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1: We've got a persistent northeasterly wind, a coastal storm, and we could be looking at areas like Annapolis, Maryland, with moderate flooding, especially too at Ocean City, Maryland. Hopefully they'll improve by the weekend and the big concert that's coming up. And there could be some isolated flash flooding with some higher rainfall rates coming late tomorrow. Now, this evening, we've got 61 to 72 degrees. Tonight, down to 59 to 68, your range of temperatures. And for tomorrow, anywhere between 58 and 66 degrees. Expect areas of rain and wind for Tuesday, areas of rain and wind on Wednesday. Temperatures also expected to be in the lower 60s. I'm 7 News Chief Meteorologist Veronica Johnson in the Storm Alert Weather Center.
6: We do have rain moving across parts of the area already tonight, and these temperatures have not moved for hours. They've just been sticking around in the mid-60s. It is 63 degrees in Washington. 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
2: 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Here's Rob Woodfork.
11: The Commanders will be without Jaden Daniels, at least for Sunday's home opener against the Seattle Seahawks. Ironically, the opponent the first time he dislocated his left elbow. The current dislocation will be further evaluated by a specialist Tuesday and Wednesday, with a timeline for his return sometime thereafter. But the bigger issue, as I lay out in my column on WTOP.com, Dan Quinn's defense keeps creating pressure on the offense to score touchdowns in bunches to keep up with the opposition.
12: You'd heard me say about the chunk plays and leaving them off the tape. And so to have four touchdown passes, obviously, like, disappointing. Collectively, defensively,

0: Poster, four innings of work. The Orioles shrugged off an hour-long rain delay for a comeback 4-3 win over the Blue Jays, thanks to Pete Alonso's two home run nights, including the go-ahead two-run blast in the eighth inning of the opener of a key series in this race for the last AL wild card and preseason hockey in Hershey. The Capitals scored in all three periods of their first exhibition win, 5-2 over the Flyers. Rob Woodfork, WTOP Sports.
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2: Eric Fanning has spent more than three decades leading across government and industry, including senior roles in all three military departments and service as the 22nd Secretary of the Army. As President and CEO of the Aerospace Industries Association, he continues to work at the intersection of leadership, innovation, workforce, and national security. He joins WEPA CEO Shane Canfield to reflect on navigating different organizational cultures, leading through change, building strong teams, and the lessons he has carried from public service into the private sector.
3: It's a highly educated, motivated workforce. 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I met with every new class of people coming in. 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We had monthly town hall meetings so we could communicate with people. 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
8: Traffic and weather over to Rich Hunter in the traffic center.
9: All right, our top traffic issues, Nick. Outer loop of the Beltway in Montgomery County, just west of Connecticut Avenue as you get into Bethesda. The crash along the left side for now, two right lanes get you by. In the district, westbound on 695, right near the exit for 8th Street Southeast. The crash with response on scene and leaving the district outbound on the Roosevelt Bridge, stay right past the construction. The WTOP Traffic Center is presented by Window Nation. 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I'm Rich Hunter, your next traffic update with
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10: 77 degrees. We'll wake up with temperatures between 59 and 68 degrees, and wet weather is
11: Federal News Network.
10: With areas of rain and wind for your Tuesday, high temperature of 65 degrees. I'm 7 News Chief Meteorologist Veronica Johnson in the Storm Alert Weather Center.
8: Low 60s tonight, 63 degrees in Washington.
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8: Good evening, I'm Nick Iannelli. Coming up, a robbery inside Northwest High School is the latest in a string of gun-related incidents in Montgomery County schools. Now three teenagers are facing charges in that.
13: A judge weighs whether jurors should consider entrapment in D.C. Councilmember Trayon White's bribery trial. I'm Mike Murillo.
14: D.C.'s council chair is addressing growing concerns over the possibility of expanded federal control of Washington. I'm Alan Etter.
8: It's 11 o'clock.
15: From ABC News, I'm Stephanie Officer. A blown circuit in Philadelphia and a cut fiber line in New Jersey shut down most of the region's air traffic control systems Monday, triggering a large ground stop at many of the country's busiest airports, impacting thousands in places including Philly, New York, D.C., and Boston. ABC's Gio Benitez.
16: The ground stops expanding to Washington, D.C., New York City's JFK, and LaGuardia impacted too. Nearly 100 flights diverted, some flights leaving Europe for the U.S. also turning back.
17: The FAA has
6: implemented a ground stop for all traffic into the New York area.
16: Today's incident comes just 24 hours after a separate equipment failure at New York's regional facility Sunday.

0: Monday, flights slowed for several hours. The FAA now investigating.
1: Lindsay Clancy's defense attorneys today filed a motion to dismiss the murder case against her, arguing that retrying it would amount to double jeopardy.
2: Lindsay Clancy's defense attorneys argue that the judge who oversaw the case failed to properly investigate whether the holdout juror who prompted the mistrial followed the court's instruction on reasonable doubt. They argue that the judge had viable choices other than declaring a mistrial, and that trying the case all over again would subject the Massachusetts mother to double jeopardy. Defense lawyers also want the judge to question that juror about whether he was truthful during the jury selection process. Clancy's due back in court next week for the first time since the mistrial. Peter Haralambos, ABC News.
1: Earl Spencer biting back against claims from Buckingham Palace. ABC's Maggie Rulli.
3: The brother of Princess Diana now accusing King Charles of gaslighting him after Buckingham Palace pushed back against his claims of a heated exchange with then Prince Charles days before Diana's funeral.
4: I'll never forget the five words, we'll forget her soon enough.
3: Spencer taking on that rare response from the palace, which said in part, fraternal grief can cloud reason, affect judgment, and color memory in ways others do not recognize.
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5: It's 11:03, Monday, September 21st. 63 degrees, rainy tonight. Tomorrow, rainy again. Heavy at times with highs in the mid-60s. Good evening, I'm Nick Iannelli.
6: To the latest incident involving guns in Montgomery County schools, three teenagers are facing charges in connection with an armed robbery that happened inside a bathroom at Northwest High School in Germantown last week. Police say a 15-year-old student pointed a handgun at another student and demanded cash, continuing a troubling trend from last school year with students and firearms. We talked with Ashlyn Campbell, education reporter at Bethesda Today.
7: Police said that a 15-year-old was in a bathroom when another 15-year-old student approached him, pointed a gun at him, and demanded money. The victim gave him the money and then reported the incident. Police found a group of students walking near the school, including a student who matched the description of the kid they were looking for. He didn't have the gun in his possession, but he was arrested. Because they didn't find the gun on him, they talked to the group of kids. One of them went into the woods, then came back. Then when they searched the woods, they found the gun.
6: So a 15-year-old, 17-year-old, and 18-year-old were all charged in the case. What are the allegations against each one of them?
7: So the 15-year-old student allegedly committed the robbery. The 17-year-old was the one that went into the woods and put the gun there, and that's where they found the gun. And then they charged the 18-year-old with possession because when they talked to him, they found a picture of the gun on his phone lock screen. So that's what we know so far.
6: And when the 17-year-old who's been charged in the case was in court, we heard from a Montgomery County District judge who said, quote, handguns have become out of control, alluding to numerous incidents that have happened over the past year.
7: At schools, there have been several incidents of kids having guns in school or shootings happening. This incident is the first reported incident involving a gun for this school year. But last school year, there were two shootings. One of them was at Wooten, where a 16-year-old boy was injured. And then there's another shooting during a fight in the parking lot of Blake High School, where a 17-year-old was shot. So yeah, this is not the first incident. And so the judge saying handguns have become out of control speaks to the number of incidents that they've seen with kids having guns.
5: Is that generating conversation within the school system, whether it be from school leaders or families?
7: Yeah, the shootings last school year renewed a discussion around school resource officers and the system that MCPS currently has. At the beginning of this school year, I talked to the superintendent and he talked a little bit about how they've made upgrades to things like door sensors and cameras. They recently eliminated the safety chief role that former police chief Marcus Jones was in. So they restructured their safety team. They've piloted an AI camera program, but they haven't released the information on how that went. School leaders seem like they're not super interested in things like metal detectors, but again, they recently restructured their safety team, so they could be looking at a number of things. And I'm sure since this incident happened, this will be a renewed discussion. But those are some of the things that have been talked about last school year and this year.
6: That's Ashlyn Campbell, education reporter at Bethesda Today.
5: Younger visitors to a couple of Montgomery County shopping centers have some new rules to pay attention to. WTOP's Sarah Jacobs.
1: The Westfield Montgomery and Westfield Wheaton malls are rolling out a new parental guidance policy. Starting Monday, September 28th, after 3 p.m., any visitor under the age of 18 must be accompanied by a parent or by a guardian who is at least 21 years old and can prove it with an ID. The youth curfew at the malls will be in effect 7 days a week, but it makes exceptions for minors who work at the malls or in the case of an emergency. Unaccompanied minors will be required to leave, and refusal to comply could result in removal from the property, a ban, or a misdemeanor trespassing citation from Montgomery County Police. Sarah Jacobs, WTOP News.
5: There was a hearing today in the federal bribery trial of D.C. Councilmember Trayon White, with the judge considering several decisions before the jury returns tomorrow. Among them, what instructions jurors will get before deliberations and whether the case should even get to them, with White's attorneys seeking an acquittal. WTOP's Mike Murillo.
8: White's attorneys maintain there was no bribery, but say if jurors believe there was, they should also consider whether FBI informant Aliyu Kamara pushed White into committing the crime. The defense bringing up what they say was a close relationship between the two, describing Kamara as White's brother-in-law and accusing him of tugging at White's heartstrings. Prosecutors strongly pushed back. They called the relationship mutually beneficial and argued White showed no reluctance, pointing out that he took the cash and never gave it back. Prosecutor Rebecca Ross told the judge that White wanted to commit the crime. He wanted the money. Judge Rudolph Contreras says he's leaning toward giving jurors the entrapment instruction, but hasn't made the final decision. He also has not ruled on the defense's request to acquit White before the case reaches the jury. At D.C. District Court, Mike Murillo, WTOP News.
5: It's feeling a little like fall with lower temperatures, gray skies, some rain, but when can we expect those colors on the trees? WTOP's Kyle Cooper.
9: All the leaves are brown.
10: Before the leaves go brown and winter sets in, there's some good news.
11: We're going to get some good fall color no matter what.
10: John Seiler, professor of forest biology emeritus at Virginia Tech, says there's also a little bad news.
11: It might be a little patchier than normal, like a place that just kind of missed some of the storms.
10: Less rain means less color, so Professor Seiler says hope for rain. When will the colors be the best? He says we're more than a month away, so maybe target some trips to the Shenandoahs in late October. Kyle Cooper, WTOP News.
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5: WTOP traffic and weather. Over to Robert Workman in the traffic center.
14: Some slippery pavement around the area, so use caution. Crash cleanup on the outer loop of the Beltway between Connecticut Avenue and 355. Tying up two left lanes are holding up all traffic here for a minute or so, it looks like, to reposition some of the emergency response. You'll be on the brakes hard just before Connecticut Avenue to maybe a mile or so past the on-ramp through there as you head over towards Bethesda. Look sharp, you'll get by over to the right. Downtown looks like there's a crash now on the westbound Southeast-Southwest Freeway and near the 8th Street Southeast exit as you come across the 11th Street Bridge off of 290. Look sharp for a police direction through there. Beltway looks good at the Wilson Bridge between Oxon Hill and Alexandria. Had an accident northbound on I-95 in Dale City. Quickly cleared. 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Regency's total warehouse liquidation event is this weekend. $47 million in furniture and mattresses must go at Regency Furniture in Waldorf. I'm Robert Workman. Your next traffic report in 10 minutes.
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15: Keep the rain gear handy all week long. Could see some improvements by Friday, but boy, we've got a wet stretch coming our way and our coolest stretch since mid-May. Temperatures tonight will drop down to 59 to 68 degrees. Rain will once again fill in on the radar. Areas of rain and wind in the forecast for Tuesday. High temperature range of 58 to 66 degrees. The most widespread and heaviest rain is tomorrow night going into Wednesday morning. I'm 7 News Chief Meteorologist Veronica Johnson in the Storm Alert Weather Center.
5: It's 63 degrees in Washington. 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
16: Many consumers are holding off on buying cars and trucks these days, blame rising prices and higher borrowing costs. And that climate is having an impact on CarMax, the used car retailer, slashed 145 white-collar jobs on Monday, many of the cuts coming at CarMax headquarters in Richmond. The Wall Street Journal reports this is the third round of job cuts in the last year. Healthy gains across the board for stocks Monday. The Dow up 366, the S&P rising 114, the NASDAQ jumped 599 points. And 7-Eleven is appealing to football fans. The convenience store chain has unveiled some new deals for pizza and wings. You can get a whole pizza and boneless wings for $3 if you're a loyalty club member. John Werdock, WTOP News.
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13: From ABC News, Tech Trends. Didn't take long for the first lawsuit after leaders of some of the world's biggest AI companies publicly talked about slowing down development. Four plaintiffs, all subscribers to AI services like ChatGPT, Claude, Grok, or Gemini, say an agreement among companies to slow development violates antitrust laws. Joby Aviation now says its software has powered the first flight across the country without any help from a human pilot. The company says the plane took off from California, flew all the way to the Outer Banks of North Carolina, and landed all on its own. It touched down just a few miles from Kill Devil Hills, where the Wright brothers first took to the air. And fans of the BlackBerry may have a new phone to call their own. The Clix Communicator is designed with a hardware keyboard built right in. Now people who made reservations earlier this year can start customizing the device they'll get. The company says they're on track to ship the Android-powered phone later this year. With Tech Trends, I'm Sherry Preston, ABC News.
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5: 11:13, I'm Nick Iannelli. Thanks for being with us. We've been hearing more lately about AI systems going off script and taking actions that their developers or users didn't intend. There have been recent cases involving AI agents finding ways around safeguards, behaving unexpectedly in testing, and taking actions beyond what they were told to do. So how often is that actually happening? ABC News correspondent Brad Milkey takes a look.
19: In recent days, the leaders of AI companies have come forward saying the pace of growth in the AI space is on the verge of getting out of control. Perhaps the biggest warning flag was the infamous Hugging Face hack, in which a group of OpenAI agents became the first widely known incident in which machines hacked a third-party company without human prompting. I say the first widely known incident on purpose, because recently, more firms have come forward saying, oh yeah, our bots have hacked stuff as well. How often are they going off on their own and doing this? What is going on?
20: Well, as the last couple months have revealed, pretty frequently, Brad.
19: This is ABC's Mike Dubusky, who covers tech. He says the latest example comes from Google, which of course has its own AI program called Gemini.
20: Back during May, they were running some tests on these models, and they found that in three cases, agents went off and hacked into these third-party websites.
19: This story was broken by the Wall Street Journal, which detailed a test back in May in which Gemini was given a challenge: get information from this fictitious company we set up. Apparently, this is a pretty standard thing when you're testing security. See if someone can break in. The problem was, the fictional company apparently had the same name as a real company, and in its eagerness to succeed, the Gemini programs opened the virtual door of that real company and started poking around. Google did not identify the companies and says, crucially, their machines ended their forays once they realized what had happened.
20: According to Google, these agents stopped after determining they had kind of gone too far, that they had kind of broken the test.
19: But what stuck out to me was this happened in May, the same time the Hugging Face incident unfolded. Why are we just hearing about this now?
20: Yeah, so Google, according to the Wall Street Journal, did not determine this to be something that was necessarily in the public interest until the Wall Street Journal started asking about it effectively. This was something that they were aware happened. They were aware of this after the hack happened, but still several months ago. This is kind
19: of, if you're terrified by the idea of AI agents going rogue, throwing off the shackles of their human programmers and taking over the world, Mike says that's not the concern here.
20: I really don't even like to use the word going rogue when we're talking about this type of story.
19: He says the common thread here isn't just AI, is that each of these tests were conducted by the same third-party firm called Irregular. Irregular has publicly said these did not involve a sandbox escape or sophisticated cyber action, and that they've rectified the issues brought to the forefront by these hacks.
20: In many of these hacking incidents, it's not an instance of AI being super smart and you know, going rogue and breaking free of its testing environment and going off on its own. It's actually an instance of AI being too dumb, right?
19: And yet, inadvertently or not, the hacks happened. So what are these tech firms going to do? Late last week, the leaders of several firms, including Google, OpenAI, Anthropic, and Elon Musk, said they were ready to commit to guidelines that would limit just how quickly they could grow. But these suggested guidelines are vastly different from company to company. Do y'all slow down at once? What about foreign firms?
20: This idea of a slowdown of AI development only works if everyone agrees to it. If one company slows their development but nobody else does, well, that company's going to get their lunch eaten.
19: In the meantime, many advocates are asking for the government to take a more active role. It's tough to regulate the AI agents if you're handing over all the agency.
5: That's ABC News correspondent Brad Milkey. A major failure at an East Coast air traffic control center led to widespread delays and cancellations all throughout the day and night.
0: Hundreds of flights were canceled in the Northeast due to technical problems at a key regional air traffic control center that is the same facility that caused numerous disruptions in the spring of 2025. This time, operations were halted at every major airport in the New York City area for several hours. The Federal Aviation Administration says a key circuit failed at an air traffic facility in Philadelphia. That circuit is due to be replaced as part of the overhaul of the nation's air traffic control system. A backup fiber line was also cut due to construction by Verizon contractors working along the Amtrak rail line in New Jersey. I'm Lisa Dwyer.
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5: 1118, traffic and weather. Robert Workman's in the traffic center.
23: Accident cleanup continues. Outer loop of the Beltway after Connecticut Avenue. Two left lanes blocked. Two lanes getting by to the right. Slow for about a mile through there. Pavement's a little wet, too, it looks like. So watch your speed and your braking distance. Coming down 270, lanes open from Germantown towards Rockville on the lane divide. Virginia Beltway, no incidents reported from the American Legion Bridge through Tyson's and around towards Springfield. Downtown had a crash on the ramp from 695 to head over towards the 8th Street exit in southeast. So as you come off of 295, you might still see some flashing lights. Looks like the delays, though, have eased now on the way over towards the 3rd Street Tunnel. 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Seize the initiative and sustain momentum when it matters most. Push the fight forward with decision-ready intelligence. Ultra INC, powering decision. I'm Robert Workman. Your next traffic report in 10 minutes.
5: Over to 7 News Chief Meteorologist Veronica Johnson.
15: Expect a couple of days here of rain Tuesday, Wednesday, possibly even portions of Thursday. Now, this evening, we've got some scattered showers. Temperatures between 61 and 72 degrees. Rain likely tonight, rain likely Tuesday, even some areas of wind and a high temperature around 65 degrees. I'm 7 News Chief Meteorologist Veronica Johnson in the Storm Alert Weather Center.
5: We do have pockets of rain moving across the area right now. Temperatures in the 60s at 63 degrees in Washington. We're brought to you by Len the Plumber Heating and Air, trusted same-day service 7 days a week. Still some unanswered questions after the body of a black man was found hanging from a tree in Prince George's County. WTOP's John Doman tells us how county leaders are responding.
24: During a press conference, County Executive Aisha Braveboy said this was determined to be a suicide.
25: I am not going to allow this incident to be a part of theory, innuendos, and folks who just want to spew, quite frankly, untruths.
24: Now, normal protocol is not to talk about suicides at all, but the symbolism behind this and the way the images and theories spread led leaders to address everything they could.
26: Social media.
2: gets out of hand without all the true facts.
24: Melvin Henderson is with the local neighborhood civic association. And with emotions high, county and police leaders then held a community walk to where the body was found. A chance to pray, to hug, and to mourn. In Upper Marlboro, John Dome in WTOP News.
3: ABC News, I'm Stephanie Officer. Outside New York City's Gracie Mansion, President Trump and Mayor Zoran Mamdani held a brief gaggle with reporters on having New Yorkers' best interest at heart.
4: I have said time and again that I will work with anyone, no matter what party they belong to, no matter how much we may disagree on other topics. Whoever has the power and the will to lift that weight off New Yorkers' backs.
3: A shooting at a synagogue in Ontario Sunday as the Jewish community marks Yom Kippur. We're told a police officer on patrol encountered someone outside the Sons of Jacob synagogue. And during that exchange, both the officer and suspect were shot and taken to nearby hospitals. ABC's Matt Rivers.
6: Police not yet revealing a motive for the shooting, but in nearby Toronto, police saying they are stepping up patrols in Jewish communities and places of worship. The Sons of Jacob synagogue, meanwhile, saying has canceled all services for Yom Kippur in the wake of that incident.
3: No one was inside that synagogue. This is ABC News.
5: What's behind the buzz at D.C.'s public libraries? WTOP's Kate Ryan takes a look at how the library's social media team is attracting new visitors and a lot of attention online.
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22: The Real Housewives meet the Real Librarians on the D.C. Public Library social media account. The man behind the account came gliding down the slide at the Martin Luther King Library to spill the tea on his work.
26: Hey, I'm here for the interview.
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22: Others, however, thrive.
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0: The 0-2 Commanders are again looking at life without Jaden Daniels for a while, as specialist visits Tuesday and Wednesday will help Dan Quinn figure out the timeline and what's next with J.D. Fives' again dislocated elbow. An injury Hall of Famer Kurt Warner knows well, as he explained on ESPN's NFL Live of his experience with the same injury nearly 20 years ago.
1: I played the next week. I braced it up. Obviously, a couple shots along the way. I had to hand the football off with my right hand in both directions. But this, to me, is something, because it's a left arm, if he wants to play through that and get back out there and help his team, I believe he can. It's not going to be one of those things that affects the throwing part of things. Does it affect his movement? Does it make him running or some of the things they want to do by design? Maybe.
0: But he definitely won't play in Sunday's home opener. So it's Marcus Mariota against the defending champion Seattle Seahawks, who could have their starter back, Sam Darnold, as he returns to practice Wednesday. Another first-round quarterback went down in the Week 2 finale as the Giants lost Jackson Dart to a knee injury on the opening drive of Monday Night Football in L.A. against the Rams. The Nationals opened their final road series with a 9-2 loss in Detroit on the ledger of DJ Herz in his comeback from Tommy John surgery. His first big league start in nearly two full seasons, Blake Butera.
8: Obviously, there were a lot of nerves for DJ. He hasn't thrown on a big league mound in quite some time now. So obviously you see the command a little erratic in the first inning there, but happy to see him settle in after that. I thought he did a nice job turning things around that first inning, throwing a clean second and third, and then the fourth inning obviously just made that bad pitch to go up the home run. But outside of that, it's good to see him out there, good to see him healthy, and good to see him come out of it feeling good as well.
0: As for the Orioles, the comeback 4-3 win over the Blue Jays, powered by Pete Alonso's two home runs. Rob Woodfork, WTOP Sports.
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5: Traffic and weather on WTOP. Robert Workman's in the traffic center.
23: Accident cleanup continues. Outer loop of the Beltway after Connecticut Avenue. Two left lanes blocked, so stay to the center and to the far right. Slow for about a mile coming through the interchange. You're better by the time you reach 355. Looks like there may be a new problem now. Southbound BW Parkway on the ramp that takes you in onto Route 50 towards New York Avenue. Seeing some brake lights through there. Watch for emergency response as you come down from 202. Could affect you on Route 50 westbound, heading in towards the Anacostia River as well. We're brought to you by Imagination Stage. See Chicka Chicka Boom Boom the musical with your little one at Imagination Stage. Letters and words come to life in this bright, high-energy production. Tickets at imaginationstage.org. I'm Robert Workman, your next traffic report in 10 minutes.
12: Coming up next half hour in the 11:30 report for you Monday evening here on WTOP.
13: Senators propose new limits on the number of flights in and out of Reagan National Airport. I'm Mitchell Miller, today on The Hill.
12: Plus,
14: the district's council chair addresses concerns of more potential federal control of the city. I'm Alan Etter.
12: Veronica says you're going to need to carry that rain gear with you all week.
16: Well, showers have been falling now across the area, and we've got a fairly wet stretch that's going to continue through Wednesday, maybe even going into Thursday, with also cool temperatures. Our coolest stretch since going back to mid-May. Now, tonight, we've got rain likely. Temperatures somewhere between 59 and 68 degrees. For Tuesday, areas of rain and wind. Temperature about 58 to 66 degrees. Expect winds at 30 miles per hour out of the northeast. I'm 7 News Chief Meteorologist Veronica Johnson in the Storm Alert Weather Center.
12: Some spotty showers out tonight. We're at 66 degrees this check at the wharf in D.C. It's 66 in Oxon Hill. This check, 64 Sterling, 63 outside the WTOP studios. Also coming up next half hour in the 11:30 report for you.
2: This man's under arrest, charged with stealing more than $1 million from a bunch of seniors. I'm Neil Augenstein.
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12: A good Monday evening to you, September 21st. We do indeed thank you for taking us along for the 11:30 report. Glad you're in. Welcome. I'm Dean Lane. Derek King is our producer and our top story this half hour. President Trump's decision recently to bar CNN, Politico, and MS Now from White House coverage, facing growing pushback as we roll into this new week together. The three news organizations have now filed a federal lawsuit arguing the ban violates First Amendment protections and illegally restricts access based on coverage the president dislikes. Federal judge in the case is scheduled a hearing this week on the news organization's request to restore access, as we hear from CBS News correspondent Olivia Rinaldi tonight.
7: This now heads to the courts for the federal judges to decide whether they will restore the access of these news organizations, CNN, MS Now, and Politico. They filed a suit this morning saying that this action by the White House to bar them from entering is actually a violation of their First Amendment rights to cover the president. Now, the president says that he's doing this because he didn't like the negative press coverage. The news outlets are now asking for a federal judge to intervene and block this ban and restore their press credentials immediately. CNN has a particular argument in this lawsuit because they are part of the White House pool. And what that means is they provide coverage for not only CNN, but for CBS as well, for ABC, for NBC, and even Fox News. And that's important for people to remember because they, even today, were supposed to be part of that White House press pool to accompany the president on his way to New York for the UN General Assembly. The White House sent out their daily press guidance, and CNN was not on there. We have seen this throughout this administration thus far with attacks on journalists from Stars and Stripes, firing them from their jobs, trying to bar AP and other organizations from being on the plane. But this has gone a step further to revoke press credentials. This did happen in the first Trump administration. There was a lawsuit filed on behalf of Jim Acosta of CNN. That was quickly overturned. The White House backed down from that fight during the first Trump administration. So we'll have to wait and see.
12: That is CBS News correspondent Olivia Rinaldi. WTOP at 11:34. To Capitol Hill we turn. Tonight, both of Virginia's U.S. senators are now proposing new legislation that calls for reducing air traffic at Reagan National. They say changes are needed, especially in the wake of that deadly mid-air crash that took place near the airport last year. Let's get more from WTOP Capitol Hill correspondent Mitchell Miller. Monday evening, Today on the Hill.
15: Virginia Senator Tim Kaine says the bill, which he's introduced with Senator Mark Warner, would limit the number of flights in and out of the airport to 28 during a 60-minute period.
17: And that's a really important volume limitation.
15: The DCA Safety Act also calls for gradually phasing out many of the flights that have been added in recent decades, often for the convenience of frequently flying lawmakers.
17: Congress has forced in 64 new flights since 2000 into an already overcrowded airspace. Over 6 years, that would be cut back in half.
15: The lawmakers say Congress owes it to the families of the victims of the 2025 collision involving a regional jet and an Army helicopter to prevent future tragedies. On Capitol Hill, Mitchell Miller, WTOP News.
12: WTOP Monday evening at 11:35. Now updating you on the war tonight. More fighting in Yemen as the Iranian-backed Houthi movement clashes with forces backed by Saudi Arabia. The violence here comes after the Houthis launched missiles recently, as well as drones at Saudi Arabia's capital and oil facilities over this past weekend, describing the attacks as retaliation for airstrikes inside Yemen. ABC News Chief Global Affairs Correspondent Martha Raddatz.
18: An alarming escalation of hostilities across the Middle East, which could mean escalating gas and diesel prices here at home. Iran-backed Houthi rebels in Yemen launching ballistic missiles and drones against Saudi Arabia, a key U.S. ally in the war against Iran. Black smoke seen billowing into the sky above Riyadh over the weekend. The Houthis targeting oil facilities and the first ever direct attack on the Saudi capital. Just days ago, the Houthis took credit for destroying a Saudi oil pipeline that was being used to circumvent the Strait of Hormuz, the vital waterway where U.S. ships are blockading Iranian ports, making the passage of oil tankers almost impossible. Now the Houthis are trying to gain control of another key route for Saudi oil, the Bab al-Mandab Strait, which could raise oil prices even further.
12: WTOP at 11:37. Key shipping routes across the Middle East, meantime, are coming under growing pressure again, and escalating Houthi attacks on Saudi infrastructure are raising fears of a new war, as we hear tonight from WTOP National Security Correspondent J.J. Green.
19: That new war may be between Saudi Arabia and Iran. They built their east-west pipeline, the Saudis, so they could move oil to the Red Sea and to bypass the Strait of Hormuz during a confrontation with Iran. But Houthi attacks are now threatening Saudi infrastructure and shipping on that western route, reportedly forcing the kingdom to move more crude back through Hormuz. That puts Saudi oil back into a waterway Iran has already demonstrated it can severely disrupt. At the same time, the Houthis are threatening the Red Sea and the Bab al-Mandeb Strait and have expanded their attacks deep into Saudi Arabia. The Saudis say they've intercepted missiles aimed at Riyadh, so essentially the Saudi capital is under attack. The danger is no longer simply that Iran could disrupt Hormuz. It is that instability around Hormuz and the Red Sea that could begin reinforcing each other, leaving Saudi Arabia without a reliably safe alternative route for getting oil to the market and the world without that oil.
12: WTOP National Security Correspondent J.J. Green.
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14: D.C.'s council chair is addressing growing concerns over the possibility of expanded federal control of Washington. I'm Alan Etter.
12: 11:38. And good evening to Robert Workman in the WTOP Traffic Center with us.
24: Good evening, Dean. It's a slippery go out there for a lot of folks, so use caution. Watch your speed and your braking distance. Accident cleanup continues. Outer loop of the Beltway just past Connecticut Avenue. Two left lanes are blocked. They might be poking out a little bit into that third lane as well. Stay over to the center and to the right and watch for that merging traffic coming back over from the left as you head past the accident scene. Inner loop, your lanes are open from 355 over through Silver Spring. Looks like authorities found the crash on the ramp from southbound BW Parkway to go inbound on New York Avenue, west on Route 50. Down that ramp, looks like they'll let you squeeze by over on the shoulder with direction. Look sharp as you come down from 202 into Northeast. If you're going down DC 295, your lanes are reported open towards Benning Road and East Capitol Street. 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I'm Robert Workman, your next traffic report in 10 minutes.
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2: an arrest for stealing more than $1 million from dozens of seniors. I'm Neil Augenstein.
12: Now we take you over to the P.J. 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
16: Areas of rain and wind over the next couple of days. Not a tropical system, but remember tropical storm Ophelia back in 2023 that produced the flooding rains? Well, with this system, we could see over an inch and a half of rain by the end of Wednesday going into Thursday. It's rain and wind. Tonight, expect temperatures between 59 and 68 degrees. A high temperature Tuesday of 58 to 66. Again, areas of rain and wind could have wind gusts of 30 miles per hour. I'm 7 News Chief Meteorologist Veronica Johnson in the Storm Alert Weather Center.
12: Right now, we're looking at 64 degrees in Springfield, at 64 Farragut Square, 64 Laurel, 63 outside the WTLP studio. 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
0: Two companies have teamed up to purchase Carlisle Place near the King Street Metro in Alexandria, and they got the building at a sharp discount. The Washington Business Journal says the owner unloaded the property for $7 million after buying it for $65 million back during the Great Recession. The buyers, Insight and Moriarty Partners, plan to convert the office building into almost 200 residential units. Some big news involving two legendary Hollywood studios. Paramount settled an antitrust lawsuit with some key states, clearing the way for its $81 billion merger with Warner Brothers. Warner Brothers stock Monday jumping almost 11% on the news. The Dow Jones Industrial Average up 366 points Monday. The S&P up 114. The NASDAQ jumping 599 points. John Werdock, WTOP News.
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12: WTOP News time now, 11:42 on your Monday evening. D.C. Council Chair locally, Phil Middleton, says it is unlikely the White House would seek to impose a control board if council members Janice Lewis-George is elected mayor. But he says the possibility cannot be dismissed entirely, he thinks, and the city needs to be ready for that scenario to possibly unfold. WTOP's Alan Etter.
1: At a legislative briefing with reporters today, Chairman Phil Mendelson said previous statements from President Trump that Lewis-George was a communist are inappropriate and untrue. The current Ward 4 councilmember is a Democratic socialist, much like New York City Mayor Zohran Mamdani. Given President Trump's particular interest in the nation's capital, anything could happen.
8: You're right. They could, if they want to change the law, they could... They don't even need to change the law. If Congress wants to create a control board, they could.
1: A federal control board like the one installed in the 90s during the financial crisis. Mendelson says current times in no way reflect the 90s, and all this control talk is to appease Donald Trump.
8: Like perhaps pleasing his base that he's fighting for law and order when I think everyone in the district knows that the National Guard is not actually improving public safety.
1: At the Wilson Building, Alan Etter, WTOP News.
12: A local man in Maryland has been arrested for stealing more than $1 million from dozens of seniors.
2: 34-year-old Roy Davis of Hyattsville is charged with making more than 1,500 fraudulent ATM withdrawals and stealing more than $1 million. Federal prosecutors say he got personal information from customers, then ordered replacement debit cards in the victims' names be sent to him. He also used the cards to buy more than $100,000 in luxury clothes. Prosecutors say he defrauded more than 40 victims, targeting seniors who averaged 81 years old. Davis is charged with bank fraud, faces up to 30 years in federal prison, and is out on home detention until trial. Neil Augenstein, WTOP News.
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12: Good Monday morning, Monday evening. That would be September 21st. Thanks for taking this for the ride for the 11:30 report. Glad you're in. 11:45. I'm Dean Lane. Welcome in for the ride. President Trump now says this week his proposed 250-foot triumphal arch to be located near Arlington National Cemetery would serve as both a monument and a military complex. In a social media post recently, Mr. Trump said the structure would house drones, sniper positions, and ammunition storage, calling it a national security project. The arch was originally pitched, you may remember, as a tourist attraction and centerpiece for America's 250th. With more, here's ABC News correspondent Stephen Portnoy.
5: The president's been talking about it for a long time. He wants to build a triumphal arch here in Washington, D.C., akin to the Arc de Triomphe or the arch that's in Washington Square in New York. But this one would be significantly larger. In fact, the Arc de Triomphe in Paris is 164 feet tall. The president proposes to build one that's 250 feet tall, 250 being the number of years since the Declaration of Independence, the 250th birthday, 25 stories tall. The president wants to make this arch, and it would be at the foot of Arlington National Cemetery, right across the Potomac River from the Lincoln Memorial, off the Memorial Bridge, which connects D.C. and Virginia.
10: But it's going to be beautiful. It's a beautiful project.
5: It would have winged eagles on its roof, and it's the subject of a lawsuit that's been filed for many months by three Vietnam veterans who say that the very large structure would affect the vista, that vista has personal meaning to them because they're veterans of the Vietnam era and they visit their fallen comrades and they don't want the arch, and so their lawsuit is pending. So with all of this as a background and everything else the president's been personally involved in, whether it's his ballroom, the Lincoln Memorial Reflecting Pool, the Kennedy Center, now he wants to build this arch. And over the weekend, he posted online that he's at the strong request, he says, of the United States military and for national security purposes. He says he's agreed to convert this magnificent triumphal arch into a top-grade military complex slash triumphal arch. He says it will house, store, and have the rapid ability to use a large number of drones, plus, he says, snipers on both the roof and the plaza areas, and he says in addition it would hold large quantities of sniper ammunition in storage. How we got to this, it's not entirely clear, but a lot of people looking at it over the weekend were thinking that maybe this is part of the legal rationale that the president has devised to fend off the legal arguments against the arch. Oftentimes, the courts have given deference to the president when it comes to questions of national security. So if he invokes those two words, it's often seen as a signal that courts should back off. Now, there's a legitimate question, I think, to be asked about what exactly is the military purpose of this arch, given the fact that it really will exist in the middle of a traffic circle at the foot of a national cemetery. I should also point out one other thing. The FAA has granted its approval for a structure of this size, 250 feet tall, essentially on the flight path to and from Reagan National Airport, with this condition. In order for pilots to see it, there has to be some sort of a light. And in addition to spotlights that would point up and light the arch from the ground, the FAA says that this thing must have an eternal flame atop it. A flame big enough so that it can be seen from the air as pilots are coming in for a landing.
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11: My brother had his identity stolen. My neighbor did too.
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11: Oh my gosh, my manager? 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
12: WTOP at 1148. Over to Robert Workman in the WTOP Traffic Center tonight.
25: Accident cleanup still in place on the outer loop of the Beltway just past Connecticut Avenue. Two left lanes blocked. I see one car over on the right shoulder now. So if it didn't feel squeezy enough, two lanes are now getting by with something over on the right shoulder. It looks like he's moving on. Good. It's just a little bit slow as you approach the scene, but it also looks wet. So watch your speed and your braking distance, whether you're there or anywhere. Accident cleanup on southbound BW Parkway. It looks like it's going to be closer to the decision point for New York Avenue and Kenilworth Avenue. Be careful coming down from 202 and follow police direction as you head through Chevrolet towards northeast. Northbound, your lanes are open on the parkway heading out towards Laurel, and no issues reported at the Wilson Bridge or on the Virginia Beltway through Springfield and up to Tyson's. I'm Robert Workman, your next traffic report in 10 minutes.
12: Coming up this half hour after traffic and weather in the 11:30 report tonight, Monday evening.
26: The weather's feeling fallish. When will we see the peak color?
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26: This is Kyle Cooper.
16: This evening, we've got cloudy conditions, some scattered showers, and temperatures between 61 and 77 degrees. We'll wake up with temperatures between 59 and 68 degrees, and wet weather is likely mostly early, with areas of rain and wind for your Tuesday, high temperature of 65 degrees. I'm 7 News Chief Meteorologist Veronica Johnson in the Storm Alert Weather Center.
12: 63 degrees in our nation's capital, and coming right up on
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12: A member of the pop punk band known as Newfound Glory has died, as we hear tonight from Fox's Michelle Polino with the latest.
27: Newfound Glory founding guitarist Chad Gilbert has died. The band and his wife Lisa Cimarelli say the 45-year-old died peacefully in his sleep Sunday. No cause of death was given, but he had been open about his years-long cancer battle, which he said had progressed to stage 4. The band and his wife said, in part, he left this world surrounded by friends and family and took his final breaths with his wife and mother by his side, just as he wished. Gilbert co-founded the Florida pop punk band in 1997 and helped take it to the top with 2002's Sticks and Stones. Home of the hit My Friends Over You, the band's latest album, Listen Up, came out this year.
12: WTOP at 11:52. Well, if you've been out lately, it's feeling a little like fall this week, with lower temps expected throughout the week, gray skies, and a little rain almost each and every day. But we can expect to, and when can we, the spectacular colors on those trees that we look for every year. WTOP's Kyle Cooper with an answer.
28: All the leaves are brown.
26: Before the leaves go brown and winter sets in, there's some good news.
29: We're going to get some good fall color no matter what.
26: John Seiler, professor of forest biology emeritus at Virginia Tech, says there's also a little bad news.
29: It might be a little patchier than normal, like a place that just kind of missed some of the storms.
26: Less rain means less color, so Professor Seiler says hope for rain. When will the colors be the best? He says we're more than a month away, so maybe target some trips to the Shenandoahs in late October. Kyle Cooper, WTOP News.
12: WTOP at 11:53. What's behind the buzz at D.C.'s public libraries these days? WTOP's Kate Ryan takes a look tonight at how the library's social media team is attracting new visitors and plenty of attention as well online.
30: I know D.C. from A to Z.
3: The Real Housewives meet the Real Librarians on the D.C. Public Library social media account. The man behind the account came gliding down the slide at the Martin Luther King Library to spill the tea on his work.
7: Hey, I'm here for the interview.
3: Diego Garces is the social media specialist for D.C.'s library system.
31: I love social media, I've done social media, and I love libraries.
3: Social media helps spread the word on programming and offerings at the library. But how does the staff feel about joining in?
31: At first, I got a lot of pushback. I completely understand you're on camera, you could go viral, and a lot of people don't want that attention.
3: Others, however, thrive.
32: In this city, information is power, and honey, do I have plenty of it.
3: Kate Ryan, WTOP News.
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12: And then, of course, Beans, it's Rob's turn tonight.
1: The Commanders will be without Jaden Daniels, at least for Sunday's home opener against the Seattle Seahawks. Ironically, the opponent the first time he dislocated his left elbow. The current dislocation will be further evaluated by a specialist Tuesday and Wednesday, with a timeline for his return sometime thereafter. But the bigger issue, as I lay out in my column on WTOP.com, Dan Quinn's defense keeps creating pressure on the offense to score touchdowns in bunches to keep up with the opposition.
2: You'd heard me say about the chunk plays and leaving them off the tape, and so to have four touchdown passes, obviously, like, disappointing. Collectively, defensively, didn't say we didn't make life hard enough on Dak. Those are the things that kept me up at night, for sure, last night, of wanting those parts to get exactly right. But I didn't love overall our unit, you know, just the tenacity, the finishing of what I thought we would play like.
1: Two more injuries on the pile. Nick Cross dealing with an internal injury bad enough to keep him in Dallas overnight, and Sam Cosmi is in concussion protocol. The Nationals avoided a shutout in Detroit thanks to Yo-Yo Morales' late two-run homer in a 9-2 series opening loss in Detroit. DJ Hers, in his first game back in the bigs following Tommy John surgery, was tagged with the loss after a roller coaster four innings of work. The Orioles shrugged off an hour-long rain delay for a comeback 4-3 win over the Blue Jays, thanks to Pete Alonso's two home run nights, including the go-ahead two-run blast in the eighth inning of the opener of a key series in this race for

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4: 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Over to Robert Workman now in the WTOP Traffic Center.
5: The crash on the outer loop of the Beltway after Connecticut Avenue is being cleared, but the highway crews left a couple of flares in the left lane. Be careful coming around past the exit there for Connecticut Avenue. It's going to take a minute or two for this one to burn out, and then all of your lanes will be open. On the ride down the BW Parkway, some slow traffic from 202 heading down towards the decision point for New York Avenue and Kenilworth Avenue. Accident cleanup right there. Follow police direction in order to get through. Beltway, as you head through Northern Virginia, from Tyson's around towards Annandale and Springfield, those lanes are open. Kind of wet, though. 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I'm Robert Workman. Your next traffic report in 10 minutes.
6: Expect a couple of days here of rain Tuesday, Wednesday, possibly even portions of Thursday. Now, this evening, we've got some scattered showers. Temperatures between 61 and 72 degrees. Rain likely tonight. Rain likely Tuesday. Even some areas of wind and a high temperature around 65 degrees. I'm 7 News Chief Meteorologist Veronica Johnson the Storm Alert Weather Center.
4: We're at 63 degrees with some spotty showers outside the WTOP studios, where the time now on WTOP is 11:59.
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4: Good Tuesday morning, September 22nd. Thanks for taking the midnight hour ride with us. Welcome in. I'm Dean Lane. Coming up on WTOP this morning,
9: a fight over entrapment takes center stage before jurors return in Councilmember Trayon White's federal bribery trial. I'm Mike Murillo.
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11: To follow, I'm Sarah Jacobs.
4: Gains on Wall Street. Closing bell Monday. The Dow jumped.
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4: NASDAQ was up 599.
13: From ABC News, I'm Stephanie Officer. While in New York City this week, President Trump defiant following his controversial decision to remove several outlets from covering him as part of the White House pool team. ABC's Mary Bruce.
14: After President Trump banned three national news outlets from the White House, the mayor of New York City inviting all reporters to Gracie Mansion.
15: I told the president that we're going to have all of the members of the press here on the lawn, and that is something that I believe in as everyone, no matter the opinion or the critique, that we engage.
14: Trump defending his decision to ban CNN, MS Now, and Politico from the White House because he doesn't like how they cover him.
16: I never get anything positive. It's always negative, even having to do with the war.
13: Wilbur Perez, a Venezuelan migrant shot by an ICE agent in Austin, Texas, spoke out Monday from a federal detention facility. Less than 24 hours later, claiming the agents escalated their attack on him, resulting in those chaotic final moments. ABC's Pierre Thomas.
17: Perez's lawyer says he came to the country legally, but missed a court date after a hearing notice was sent to an old address. Perez himself calling into a news conference from the ICE detention center where he's being held, telling reporters through a translator that agents hit him with their unmarked vehicle and that when he tried to pull over, he was struck again and then shot.
13: In Jackson County, Mississippi, a 23-person grand jury unanimously found there was no evidence to support bringing charges in the death of Nolan Wells, the 18-year-old found dead after a July 4th trip with friends. The grand jury said they found no criminal or racially motivated wrongdoing and that Wells' death was consistent with drowning. Circuit Court DA Angel Myers McElrath, Monday evening.
18: After a thorough and exhaustive investigation, your grand jury met last week concerning the death investigation of Nolan Wells and unanimously returned a no true bill.
13: You're listening to ABC News.
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1: WTOP at 1203. Good Tuesday morning, September 22nd. We do indeed thank you for taking the midnight hour ride with us. Rainy overnight, 69 to 68 for the low, according to Veronica. Rainy, windy later today. Grab the umbrella, 58 to 66. We're at 63 in Washington right now. Good morning to you. I'm Dean Lane. Our top local story this half hour. We could hear closing arguments locally as soon as today, this Tuesday, in D.C. Councilmember Trayon White's federal bribery trial that's underway. Monday's hearing focusing on whether jurors in the case should consider an entrapment defense and on a request by White's actual attorneys to throw out the case altogether before it reaches the jury. WTOP's Mike Murillo was in the D.C. federal courthouse this week.
2: White is accused of accepting $35,000 in cash from businessman Aliyu Kamara, who was secretly working with the FBI in exchange for helping with D.C. contracts. White has pleaded not guilty, and his attorneys say no bribery took place. But they also want jurors to be told when to consider entrapment, arguing Kamara used his close relationship with White to draw him in, accusing him of tugging at the heartstrings of the council member. Prosecutors say the evidence shows the opposite. They called the relationship mutually beneficial and argued White showed no reluctance to take the money away. Judge Rudolph Contreras says he's leaning toward allowing the entrapment instruction, but hasn't made a final decision. And he did not rule on the defense's request for an acquittal in the case. At D.C. District Court, Mike Murillo, WTOP News.
1: WTOP at 12:04 Tuesday morning. Turning now to a disturbing discovery locally in Prince George's County, raising questions this week across the community. The body of a black man was found hanging from a tree in Upper Marlboro over the weekend. Now, county leaders are talking about exactly what happened.
3: During the press conference, police spokesman Brian Fisher announced the cause of death had been confirmed.
4: Medical examiner has ruled this officially a suicide. There is no trauma to the body.
3: But the symbolism behind it still has a community on edge, and that's what prompted county leaders to address everything they can say about the situation.
5: The investigation is about getting to the truth.
3: Following the press conference, County Executive Aisha Braveboy and dozens of others began walking to the business where the body was found. There was a prayer, there was mourning, and there were tears.
5: Let's not forget about the person who took their life and what he must have been going through.
3: In Upper Marlboro.
5: So I ask people not to politicize this.
3: John Dome in WTOP News.
1: WTOP at 12:05. A couple of Montgomery County malls are putting some new age restrictions now into effect. WTOP Sarah Jacobs with that.
6: It's not that shoppers under the age of 18 are unwelcome at the Westfield Montgomery and Westfield Wheaton malls, but at times they'll need to have an adult with them. The new policy starts Monday, September 28th. Beginning at 3 p.m., 7 days a week, unaccompanied minors will have to leave or reunite with their parent or a guardian. That guardian must be at least 21 years old and may be asked to show ID. Also, the supervising adult may have no more than 4 minors in their care. The policy does make exceptions for minors who work at the malls or in the case of an emergency. Sarah Jacobs, WTOP News.
1: WTOP at 12:06 Tuesday morning. Would President Trump try to exert more control over the district if he doesn't like the outcome of the November elections? That is a question right now. With just days to go before the November midterms, as WTOP's Alan Etter tells us this morning, D.C. Council Chair Bill Mendelson is now considering that question.
7: Right before the primary, President Trump had made some statements about the mayor's race, which I thought were inappropriate.
8: And what President Trump said was that the Democratic nominee for mayor, Janice Lewis George, is a communist, and that he wouldn't allow the city to be, quote, destroyed by a communist adherent. Now, that has led to some wondering if Trump would move to install a control board-like body to run the city. Mendelson isn't overly concerned, and
7: he looks for pretext for actions he wants to take. And the actions seem to be less about, with regard to the district, less about actually making a difference and more about some ulterior end.
8: Plus, he says Congress is out until after the midterms, distracted by other things. Still, the city, according to Mendelson, has to be ready for something like this to potentially happen. Alan Etter, WTOP News.
1: 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Librarians are doing a lot more these days than just shushing people in the library and checking out books. D.C.'s public libraries are hosting author talks, is what they're called, finding new ways to connect with the community.
9: I like to be in the videos, but then when the camera starts, I'm like, I don't know what to do.
10: Tasneem, the children's librarian at D.C.'s Martin Luther King Library, features in a number of the D.C. Public Library's social media posts.
9: Some of us are naturals. I am not one of the naturals.
10: Coordinator of Adult Services at the MLK Library, David Quick.
11: I mean, I'm always glad to help Diego, and, you know, he's a good partner in all of our programming, and social media is a really fun part of our service and our programming right now.
10: He's referring to Diego Garces, the social media specialist for the library system, who says at first he got a little pushback from some of the staff, but now
12: staff are asking me, can I be in the next video? 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
1: The Tuesday morning midnight hour, September 22nd. 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
1: And a good Tuesday morning to Robert Workman with us this early hour in the WTOP Traffic Center.
16: Good morning, Dean. All lanes now reported open. Southbound on the BW Parkway. The crash right at the decision point for New York Avenue and Kenilworth Avenue apparently affected both ramps, but things are getting back to normal pretty quickly as you head south of 202 on the Baltimore-Washington Parkway. Outer loop A-OK on the way from College Park through Silver Spring. Earlier accident after Connecticut Avenue is gone. Looks like there might be a problem now southbound on 270 right near the lane divide. Accident reported there. You might see some emergency response coming down from Montrose Road. Over on the Virginia side, we're okay through Tyson, 7123 Dulles Toll Road and the Beltway, although there is still plenty of wet pavement around the area. Avoid the malarkey and shenanigans that can come with fake payments, unsafe meetups, and endless haggling. Sell to Fitzgerald Auto Malls and know exactly who you're dealing with. 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I'm Robert Workman, your next traffic report in 10 minutes.
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17: This Tuesday, Wednesday, and a portion of Thursday all will carry wet weather, but the heaviest is expected to be late today from your late afternoon through the evening and night. Rainfall amounts by the end of Wednesday could exceed more than an inch and a half. Now, temperatures today will hold steady in the 60s. Expect a high temperature of about 65 degrees. I'm 7 News Chief Meteorologist Veronica Johnson in the Storm Alert Weather Center.
1: Right now, we are a little rainy out there this midnight hour, Tuesday morning, September 22nd. Temp-wise, 64 degrees to Pond Circle this morning. Comfortable out. Low humidity, 64 Germantown, 65 Annandale, 63 outside the WTOP studios. With traffic and weather brought to you this midnight hour, Tuesday morning, on WTOP by Long Fence. 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On WTOP, of course, we bring you money news at 10 and 40. Over to John Warnock.
18: Many consumers are holding off on buying cars and trucks these days, blame rising prices and higher borrowing costs. And that climate is having an impact on CarMax. The used car retailer slashed 145 white-collar jobs on Monday, many of the cuts coming at CarMax headquarters in Richmond. The Wall Street Journal reports this is the third round of job cuts in the last year. Healthy gains across the board for stocks Monday. The Dow up 366, the S&P rising 114, the NASDAQ jumped 599 points, and 7-Eleven is appealing to football fans. The convenience store chain has unveiled some new deals for pizza and wings. You can get a whole pizza and boneless wings for $3 if you're a loyalty club member. John Werdock, WTOP News.
1: Overseas, this first midnight hour check of the Asian stock markets. Higher across the board this morning, the Shanghai is up by almost 9 points this check. The Hang Seng is up 87 points. The Nikkei is up 882, almost 883 points this morning.
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19: Debate over National Guard troops in D.C. is heating up. The deployment tied to President Trump's crime initiative could stay in place through Inauguration Day 2029.
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1: Good Tuesday morning. Welcome in for the Midnight Hour Ride, September 22nd. Glad you're with us. Rainy through most of this week, according to Veronica, at least for the next couple of days. 69 to 68, daytime low. And then rainy, windy later today, the high 58 to 66. We're at 63 in Washington right now. I'm Dean Lane. Thanks for taking the Midnight Hour Ride with us. Glad you're in. 1214, the time now on WTOP.
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1: Here at Home School has been back in session locally in Montgomery County for almost 1 month now. And for many students and teachers, they have seen the Superintendent Thomas Taylor in their classroom with a book in hand. Superintendent Taylor apparently going around to different schools on this issue, clutching what's described as a blueprint on how students learn and the checks and balances in place to make sure that it is achieved. Now, it sounds like a plan in place already, right? But the Banner reports this week that this is different because it comes with a strong message of we are going to hold you to it, quote unquote. We turn now to Talia Richmond, education reporter for the Banner, digging deeper for us.
23: I joined Superintendent Taylor on a visit to four schools earlier this month, and I was really struck by just how deeply into the nitty-gritty of learning he was. You know, he's the leader of Maryland's largest school district, oversees more than 25,000 employees, and he is walking into a specific sixth grade classroom and saying, all right, today they should be learning surface area. And that struck me because in Montgomery County, there has been a lot of focus on all the outside forces. There's been a lot of discussion about boundaries, about facilities, about politics. And what Superintendent Taylor is saying is that we really need to focus on the teaching and the learning and making sure that it's consistent across classrooms so that someone in the Up County isn't learning in a different way than someone down in Silver Spring.
24: Talia, the presence of a school superintendent, though, can be daunting for some. It has many people, like students, acting on their best behavior. So in your four visits, is Superintendent Taylor's drop into classrooms really giving him an accurate example of the work and lessons being done?
23: I hope so. I think students are used to adults popping in and out, checking in on what they're doing. For the older kids, he will stay in the back, just kind of observing closely what they're learning, listening in. For the younger students, though, he will get down on the carpet with them, you know, in his suit on the rainbow carpet and kind of leave them with some life lessons. So I think it's different based on the grades, but I hope that what we're seeing is an indication of what is really going on.
25: The superintendent, though, said there are consequences or ramifications if this plan doesn't work.
23: Yeah, I mean, I think he knows that his accountability is to the school board and larger than that to the parents. Montgomery County is dealing with declining enrollment for a whole slew of reasons. And I think Superintendent Taylor knows that to keep families interested in what MCPS is offering, they need to have strong academic results. So right now, the district is 6th out of 24 Maryland districts in math and 7th in English. And Superintendent Taylor feels confident that with this focus on instruction, that Montgomery County can rise to the top.
24: Tanya, teachers many times, even the teachers union, will say there's too much micromanagement of them when they are in the classroom. What is happening here, and what are the teachers union saying about this?
23: Yeah, there's definitely a concern about micromanagement, about top-down directives. You know, with over 150,000 students in Montgomery County public schools, the needs of one classroom in one area are going to be really different from the needs in another. So teachers are working with administrators to say, hey, we still need that flexibility. We can't, you know, be robotic in the types of pacing and learning we do. But at the same time, there is that push and pull between flexibility and consistency. Top MCPS leaders acknowledge this as growing pains, but think that it will work itself out in the end.
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1: Traffic and weather on WTOP.
16: Seeing some wet pavement around the area in the traffic cameras, so use caution. Northbound I-95, light volume from Dumfries and Dale City up towards Springfield. No issues reported on eastbound I-66 out of Manassas and Centerville towards Vienna and Falls Church. We're okay through Tyson's on 7123, the Dulles Toll Road and the Beltway. Traveling the Interloop up towards the American Legion Bridge, you should be A-OK. Southbound on 270, no issues reported in Montgomery Village or Rockville. Authorities were checking to see if maybe there was a problem down near the lane divide. You might see some emergency response through there. We're brought to you by Window Nation. 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I'm Robert Workman. Your next traffic report in 10 minutes.
1: Coming up after traffic and weather on WTOP.
0: An arrest for stealing more than $1 million from dozens of seniors. I'm Neil Augenstein.
17: Starting today and running through Friday, we'll have high temperatures in the 60s. This is our coolest stretch of weather since mid-May. And the next couple of days will carry a high chance of wet weather, especially later today, your afternoon, your evening, on through the night. So today's temperatures are starting out in the 50s. We'll see a high temperature of about 65 degrees on this Tuesday. I'm 7 News Chief Meteorologist Veronica Johnson in the Storm Alert Weather Center.
1: Right now we're at 65 degrees in Alexandria, 66 Penn Quarter, 63 this check Columbia, rainy, 63 outside the WTOP studios. And coming right up on WTOP.
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1: Good Tuesday morning, September 22nd. Glad you're in with us this midnight hour. It's 1221 on WTOP. 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
1: It was a frustrating day at best to kick off the week for air travelers, specifically in the Northeast, as hundreds of flights were canceled Monday, thousands delayed due to an FAA equipment failure, we're told. The primary communications line apparently failed at a key Federal Aviation Administration facility located in Philadelphia. Then the backup fiber optic line was inadvertently, we're told, severed by railroad construction workers. That left controllers without radar or communications of any kind. Senior correspondent Tom Costello covers aviation for NBC News. He tells WTOP this morning the FAA had to make a drastic decision here.
7: They decided they needed to bring everything to a complete ground stop in the entire Northeast because they didn't want to risk another failure that would compromise safety. And so they put everything down on the ground, all flights, even JFK, all the way up to Boston, and it just made for a mess.
1: Now, around 6 p.m. last night, Monday evening, Transportation Secretary Sean Duffy said on social media that the telecom lines had been repaired and all affected airports at the Northeast in the area were resuming operations. The D.C. region's three major airports now have access to new AI, artificial intelligence-powered air traffic control system designed to actually keep planes moving. Controllers at Reagan National, Dulles International, and BWI Marshall can now use the FAA's SMART system, as it's called, which analyzes airline schedules, weather, and other factors to help reduce congestion overall and improve traffic flow. Transportation Secretary Duffy.
8: This is what America's asked for. They said, hey, I'm sick of the experience that I have right now in America. I'm sick of the delays.
1: Duffy says the new SMART system is designed to reduce delays and replace air traffic controllers. And not replace air traffic controllers, but the union representing the nation's controllers is not endorsing the technology, saying it was not involved in the system's design or rollout. The nation's air traffic control system remains short roughly 4,000 controllers right now. Here at home, a man in Maryland has been arrested on charges this week that he stole more than $1 million from dozens of seniors. WTOP's Neil Augenstein.
0: 34-year-old Roy Davis of Hyattsville is charged with making more than 1,500 fraudulent ATM withdrawals and stealing more than $1 million. Federal prosecutors say he got personal information from customers, then ordered replacement debit cards in the victims' names be sent to him. He also used the cards to buy more than $100,000 in luxury clothes. Prosecutors say he defrauded more than 40 victims, targeting seniors who averaged 81 years old. Davis is charged with bank fraud, faces up to 30 years in federal prison, and is out on home detention until trial. Neil Augenstein, WTOP News.
1: Our weather right now around the region has many of us thinking about fall. We may not love the cooler temps, gray skies, and rain that we're feeling right now this morning, but they are a sign that spectacular fall colors are not far off.
9: The falling leaves drift by the window.
2: You have a little time to find your flannel shirts and plan your trip to your favorite leaf-peeping spot.
3: The big peak is not going to be till end of October.
2: John Seiler, professor of forest biology emeritus at Virginia Tech, he has this tip if you're going to the mountains.
3: Pick a really curvy road. And that's where you find them, right? Because the curvy road, the mountains give you the elevation, and they give you the slope position, top of the mountain, side of the mountain, bottom of the mountain. And then the curvy road gives you changes in aspect.
2: He also says hope for some rain between now and Halloween so the trees can give us the best show possible. Kyle Cooper, WTOP News.
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10: The 0-2 Commanders are again looking at life without Jaden Daniels for a while, as specialist visits Tuesday and Wednesday will help Dan Quinn figure out the timeline and what's next with J.D. Fives' again dislocated elbow. An injury Hall of Famer Kurt Warner knows well, as he explained on ESPN's NFL Live of his experience with the same injury nearly 20 years ago.
11: I played the next week. I braced it up. Obviously, a couple shots along the way. I had to hand the football off with my right hand in both directions. But this, to me, is something because it's a left arm. If he wants to play through that and get back out there and help his team, I believe he can. It's not going to be one of those things that affects the throwing part of things? Does it affect his movement? Does it make him running or some of the things they want to do by design? Maybe.
10: But he definitely won't play in Sunday's home opener. So it's Marcus Mariota against the defending champion Seattle Seahawks, who could have their starter back, Sam Darnold, as he returns to practice Wednesday. Another first-round quarterback went down in the Week 2 finale as the Giants lost Jackson Dart to a knee injury on the opening drive of Monday Night Football in L.A. against the Rams. The Nationals opened their final road series with a 9-2 loss in Detroit on the ledger of DJ Herz in his comeback from Tommy John surgery. His first big league start in nearly two full seasons, Blake Butera.
12: Obviously, there were a lot of nerves for DJ. He hasn't thrown on a big league mound in quite some time now. So obviously, you see the command a little erratic in the first inning there, but happy to see him settle in after that. I thought he did a nice job turning things around that first inning, throwing a clean second and third, and then the fourth inning, obviously, just made that bad pitch to go up the home run. But outside of that, it's good to see him out there, good to see him healthy, and good to see him come out of it feeling good as well.
10: As for the Orioles, the comeback 4-3 win over the Blue Jays, powered by Pete Alonso's two home runs. Rob Woodfork, WTOP Sports.
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1: Traffic and weather on WTOP.
16: Wet pavement around the area, so watch your speed and your braking distance. Accident cleanup reported southbound 270 south of Montrose Road, but before the lane divide on your way down towards the Beltway out of Rockville. Looks like the activity is going to be along the left side of the roadway for the moment. Outer loop of the Beltway looks good now through College Park and Silver Spring. Earlier accident after Connecticut Avenue is all gone. Going down across the American Legion Bridge and continue on the Virginia Beltway past 66. You should find all of your lanes open. No issues through the Springfield Interchange on 95, 395, or 495. And the Wilson Bridge looks good in both directions between Alexandria and Oxon Hill. I'm Robert Workman, your next traffic report in 10 minutes.
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21: New Senate legislation that seeks to limit and scale back flights at a busy local airport. I'm Mitchell Miller, today on the Hill.
17: What it feels like right now is pretty much what it's going to feel like throughout your Tuesday. Temperatures will be kind of staying in the low to mid-60s throughout the day with areas of rain, some of the heaviest and more widespread rain coming in late afternoon and continuing through the evening and overnight going into the Wednesday morning rush. Temperatures today about 65 degrees. We'll drop into the 50s again by Wednesday morning. Highs on Wednesday with more rain and wind in the lower 60s. I'm 7 News Chief Meteorologist Veronica Johnson in the Storm Alert Weather Center.
1: Right now at the airport, we're at 65 degrees midnight hour. Reagan National 64, BWI Marshall 64, Dulles. We're at 63 outside the WTLP studios, where the time now is 12:30.
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1: Good Tuesday morning, September 22nd. We do indeed thank you for taking us along for the midnight hour ride. Glad you're in. Welcome. I'm Dean Lane. Tariq King is our producer and our top story this half hour. President Trump's decision to bar three political news outlets from White House coverage recently is facing growing pushback day by day. The three news organizations that are involved here have filed a federal lawsuit arguing the ban violates First Amendment protections and illegally restricts access based on coverage the president dislikes. A federal judge in the case has scheduled a hearing just this week on the new organization's request to restore access of those news organizations. Now, ABC News Chief White House Correspondent Mary Bruce has more for us.
22: President Trump with an extraordinary move, banning CNN, MS Now, and Politico from the White House because he doesn't like their coverage. Reporters turned away at the White House gate, their badges confiscated. Those three organizations now suing, saying in a statement left unchallenged, this threatens press freedom and the public's right to independent journalism, free from government interference. Lashing out at the press is a familiar tactic for the president. It comes as he faces historically low approval numbers. His war with Iran, now in its seventh month, is sending gas prices steadily climbing and diesel to an all-time high, and with the midterms rapidly approaching. The freedom to report on people in power, regardless of whether the stories are positive or negative, is protected by the Constitution. The White House Correspondents Association says the ban is a violation of the First Amendment, saying the American people, through a free and independent press, must be able to scrutinize those elected to power, regardless of whether government officials view it favorably. The stage now set for a constitutional clash.
4: ABC News Chief White House Correspondent Mary Bruce, where the time now is 12:32 on WTOP. President Trump says he plans to appoint a national artificial intelligence AI leader and create what he's calling an AI force to help guide the rapidly growing industry. News Nation correspondent Alex Capriello on WTOP.
5: Trump announced the new AI force on Truth Social, saying it's going to be shaped sort of within the same image as the Space Force. You remember that from his first term. The president doesn't want new regulations slowing AI development. He says existing criminal laws can handle anyone that's using AI in harmful or illegal ways. The president's push for speed comes as public polling shows Americans are demanding more oversight from the Annenberg Public Policy Center. 65% of Americans that were polled say the government has done too little to regulate AI, and that really is across all party lines. 77% of all Democrats, 72% of independents, and 52% of Republicans all feel that way. Some of these big names, OpenAI, Anthropic, and X, all recently backed calls to actually slow down development of the most advanced AI over their own safety concerns. But of course, the president says the United States has to keep moving fast in order to stay ahead of China. That's why all eyes are on Washington this week as President Trump meets with Chinese President Xi Jinping on Thursday. Of course, AI development and the safety of it expected to be among their top issues discussed.
4: News Nation correspondent Alex Capriello on WTLP, where the time now is 12:33 on your Tuesday morning. The Capitol Hill returned this morning. On Tuesday, Virginia U.S. Senators Tim Kaine and Mark Warner pushing a new air safety proposal this week that would place additional limits on flights at Reagan National. The plan comes after last year's deadly mid-air collision you certainly remember near the airport that killed that late night, overnight, early morning, 67 people in all. WTOP Capitol Hill correspondent Mitchell Miller, Tuesday morning, today on the Hill.
19: Senator Kaine says he's been warning fellow lawmakers for years about the danger of continually adding more flights at Reagan National.
23: If you force more flights in for the convenience of Congress members, there's going to be a catastrophe, and you're endangering the lives of the 25 million people who use that airport.
19: And tragedy struck last year. Kaine and Senator Warner are proposing new limits on the number of flights that can land and take off each hour, and they want to gradually scale back on the number of flights that have been added, dropping six slots or flights each year over the next 5 years.
23: The capacity challenges at DCA Reagan is definitely something that the NTSB has suggested we need to ameliorate.
19: The airport has added 64 daily flights since 2000. On Capitol Hill, Mitchell Miller, WTOP News.
4: WTOP now at 12:35. Updating you on the war situation in the Middle East, the U.S. war with Iran is entering a dangerous new phase, we're told this morning. The Iranian-backed Houthis are now launching attacks on Saudi Arabia's capital, Riyadh. The escalation here is raising fears this morning that the conflict could spread beyond Iran and pull more countries into a wider regional war, as we hear from WTOP National Security Correspondent J.J. Green this Tuesday morning.
24: Today, it's Saudi Arabia and Riyadh. Tomorrow, it could be another city and country. Saudi authorities say they've intercepted a missile aimed at Riyadh after the Iran-aligned Houthis announced attacks that they say would target sensitive sites in the capital. The Houthis also claimed an attack against Saudi Aramco infrastructure at Yanbu, the kingdom's critical Red Sea energy hub. That's an important escalation. The latest Houthi campaign had been concentrated heavily on southern Saudi cities, oil infrastructure, and the Red Sea. Riyadh is the political center of the kingdom and far deeper inside Saudi territory. The immediate question now is, what will Saudi Arabia do if Riyadh responds? responds with a much larger campaign inside Yemen, the Houthis could answer with more attacks on Saudi cities and energy infrastructure, creating another self-sustaining front in the wider Iran conflict.
4: WTOP National Security Correspondent J.J. Green. Ukraine launched one of its largest drone attacks of that war, targeting Russia recently with more than 1,000 drones.
0: It was an overnight attack on Saturday into Sunday. Ukraine launched more than 1,600 drones, including 450 directly at Moscow. That's according to Moscow's mayor. And this would make this one of the largest drone barrages of the war. And this led to severe disruptions across the city on Russia's last day of State Duma elections. A oil refinery was hit. So was a warehouse. Two people were killed. And all four major Moscow region airports were forced to temporarily introduce restrictions on flights leaving the area.
4: On WTOP, CBS News correspondent Aiden Stretch this morning.
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4: WTOP, 1237, Tuesday morning, September 22nd. Thanks for taking the midnight hour ride with us. 12:37, the time to be exact. An update on traffic and weather in just 60 seconds for you.
25: ABC News, I'm Stephanie Officer. President Trump remaining defiant following his controversial decision to ban CNN, MS Now, and Politico from covering him as part of the White House pool. Now he's going without. ABC's Mary Bruce.
26: Trump is in New York to attend the UN General Assembly. Television networks traditionally team up to cover his every move, designating one network as the pool. It was supposed to be CNN, but after Trump banned them, now in a show of solidarity for freedom of the press, all five major television networks announced they would not participate in pool coverage of the president.
27: In Los Angeles Monday, three people were wounded in a shooting at an assisted living facility just before 11 a.m. local time. They were taken to local hospitals while the suspect was taken into custody. LAPD Chief Mark Reyna says none of the residents were harmed.
28: The three victims are staff members here at the residence, and the suspect is also a staff member.
27: This is ABC News.
4: Good Tuesday morning, September 22nd. Glad you're with us. 12:38 on WTOP. Traffic and weather on the 8th, and a good Tuesday morning to Robert Workman in the WTOP Traffic Center.
16: Good morning, Dean. All lanes reported open now southbound on 270. Had a fender bender down near the lane divide as you head south of Montrose Road. Shouldn't be a hassle for you now, but there's still plenty of wet pavement around, so mind your speed and your braking distance. Yeah, I am a dad. Southbound on I-95 and the BW Parkway, we're okay from 198 and Laurel towards the Beltway and inside the Beltway. The Parkway and Route 50 both look good into Northeast. There had been a crash earlier southbound BW Parkway just before you get down to the split for 50 and Kenilworth Avenue. That one's out of the way. 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I'm Robert Workman, your next traffic report in 10 minutes.
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17: Rain is in the forecast throughout this Tuesday. It's going to be moderate to heavy at times by the time we get to the afternoon. Heavy rain expected in pockets for your Tuesday night going through the Wednesday morning rush. And again, the cooler than average temperatures making it feel more like October versus late September. We're talking mid-October here. High temperature today of 65 degrees. You're around 62 for Wednesday and 66 for Thursday afternoon. I'm 7 News Chief Meteorologist Veronica Johnson in the Storm Alert Weather Center.
4: Cool, comfortable, but still damp out there. 66 degrees Fort Belvoir, 65 Foggy Bottom, 63 Silver Spring, midnight hour, Tuesday morning, September 22nd. We're at 63 and holding outside the WTLP studios, where the time now is 12:40. And on WTLP, of course, we bring you money news at 10 and 40. Back over to John.
29: The parent company behind Facebook and Instagram is investing heavily in artificial intelligence. Meta Platforms is going to spend almost $150 billion on AI this year, and its Muse app has been one of the most downloaded in the Apple Store. Meta stock popping 11% Monday. That Meta news also helping lift the NASDAQ to a record closing high. The Dow up 366. The S&P 500 rising 114. The NASDAQ jumping 599 points. That was a 2.2% gain. And the next time you buy a Happy Meal, you may want to hold on to that toy. Market Watch reports special limited edition items from Starbucks, McDonald's, and Burger King are selling on eBay and Etsy at eye-popping prices. John Werdock, WTOP News.
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4: President Trump has met with French President Emmanuel Macron and New York Mayor Zoran Mandami in New York this week, ahead of the address to the UN General Assembly that's coming this week as well.
10: All of that is setting the stage for the biggest diplomatic meeting of the week that's going to happen here at the White House. Chinese President Xi Jinping, he's arriving Wednesday for this three-day state visit. But before we even get to that, President Trump is going to meet on the sidelines of the UN with a number of world leaders, those being the Ukrainian President Volodymyr Zelensky, the new British Prime Minister Andy Burnham, also the acting Venezuelan President Delcy Rodriguez. So really days of diplomacy ahead for the president.
4: News Nation correspondent Libby Dean Tuesday morning. The brother of Princess Diana hitting back this week against claims from the palace over the death of his sister and their response to her passing. The reporting from Maggie Rooley in London this morning.
11: The brother of Princess Diana now accusing King Charles of gaslighting him after Buckingham Palace pushed back against his claims of a heated exchange with then Prince Charles days before Diana's funeral.
12: I'll never forget the five words, we'll forget her soon enough.
11: Spencer taking on that rare response from the palace, which said in part, fraternal grief can cloud reason, affect judgment, and color memory in ways others do not recognize.
12: Well, it's not every day you're gaslit by a king, but I was really upset with that because I thought it was very, not only condescending, but not straight. What I said is straight and true. And what did they come back with? That? It doesn't say he didn't say it either.
4: To the world of sports, we turn Tuesday morning. Jaden Daniels left the weekend game Sunday's loss to Dallas with another dislocated elbow, and fans are furious at Dan Quinn's decision to go for the touchdown instead of kicking before half. In this episode of DC Sports Filtered with our Rob Woodfork, says that is the wrong target, he thinks.
13: JD5 was cooking the Cowboys before he got hurt. 69 rushing yards, a touchdown pass, and inches from a second, driving Washington to the goal line before halftime. Quinn went for the touchdown instead of a chip shot field goal, and the play ended in the worst possible way. That doesn't make the decision wrong. It makes it a brutal break in a violent game. If I'm dinging Quinn for anything, it's this. His offense had precious few reps together this preseason, so maybe that goal line gamble makes more sense in week 7 than a game and a half into the season. But here's what matters. The same aggressive, analytically sound version of Dan Quinn is the one who got this team to the NFC title game in 2024. Objectively, the best season this franchise has had in over 3 decades. The only thing that changed since then are his team's fortunes. And that's what will determine whether this ends up being Quinn's last season in Washington. Not because he went for touchdowns instead of field goals, but because he couldn't win once the brakes stopped falling his way. I'm Rob Woodfork, and that's DC Sports Filtered.
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21: The major incidents.
15: The slowest traffic.
14: WTOP Traffic updates every 10 minutes, helping you get from here to there.
4: Good Tuesday morning, September 22nd. Thanks for taking the ride with us this morning. Glad you're in. I'm Dean Lane. 12:45 the time on WTOP.
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4: To the latest incident now involving guns locally in Montgomery County schools. 3 teens are facing charges in connection with an armed robbery that happened inside a bathroom at Northwest High in Germantown just last week. Police say in this case, a 15-year-old student pointed a handgun at another student and demanded cash. It continues a troubling trend from last school year, in fact, with students and firearms. For the latest, WTOP's Nick Iannelli talks with Ashlyn Campbell, education reporter at Bethesda Magazine.
0: Police said that a 15-year-old was in a bathroom when another 15-year-old student approached him, pointed a gun at him, and demanded money. The victim gave him the money and then reported the incident. Police found a group of students walking near the school, including a student who matched the description of the kid they were looking for. He didn't have the gun in his possession, but he was arrested. Because they didn't find the gun on him, they talked to the group of kids. One of them went into the woods, then came back. Then when they searched the woods, they found the gun.
1: So a 15-year-old, 17-year-old, and 18-year-old were all charged in the case. What are the allegations against each one of them?
0: So the 15-year-old student allegedly committed the robbery. The 17-year-old was the one that went into the woods and put the gun there, and that's where they found the gun. And then they charged the 18-year-old with possession because when they talked to him, they found a picture of the gun on his phone lock screen. So that's what we know so far.
1: And when the 17-year-old who's been charged in the case was in court, we heard from a Montgomery County District judge who said, quote, handguns have become out of control, alluding to numerous incidents that have happened over the past year.
0: At schools, there have been several incidents of kids having guns in school or shootings happening. This incident is the first reported incident involving a gun for this school year. But last school year, there were two shootings. One of them was at Wooten, where a 16-year-old boy was injured. And then there's another shooting during a fight in the parking lot of Blake High School, where a 17-year-old was shot. So yeah, this is not the first incident. And so the judge saying handguns have become out of control speaks to the number of incidents that they've seen with kids having guns.
1: Is that generating conversation within the school system, whether it be from school leaders or families?
0: Yeah, the shootings last school year renewed a discussion around school resource officers and the system that MCPS currently has. At the beginning of this school year, I talked to the superintendent and he talked a little bit about how they've made upgrades to things like door sensors and cameras. They recently eliminated the safety chief role that former police chief Marcus Jones was in. So they restructured their safety team. They've piloted an AI camera program, but they haven't released the information on how that went. School leaders seem like they're not super interested in things like metal detectors, but again, they recently restructured their safety team, so they could be looking at a number of things. And I'm sure since this incident happened, this will be a renewed discussion. But those are some of the things that have been talked about last school year and this year.
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20: Traffic and weather on WTOP.
16: Light volume reported downtown across the Anacostia River bridges and the Southeast Southwest Freeway. The long-term construction project on the Teddy Roosevelt Bridge tying up the left side in each direction. Otherwise, your Potomac River crossings are in decent shape along 395 across the 14th Street Bridge, as well as the Memorial, the Key, and the Chain Bridges. Over on the Virginia side, northbound on I-95, lanes open from Dumfries and Dale City on the way to Springfield and across the Beltway onto 395. 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I'm Robert Workman. Your next traffic report in 10 minutes.
17: This Tuesday, Wednesday, and a portion of Thursday all will carry wet weather, but the heaviest is expected to be late today from your late afternoon through the evening and night. Rainfall amounts by the end of Wednesday could exceed more than an inch and a half. Now, temperatures today will hold steady in the 60s. Expect a high temperature of about 65 degrees. I'm 7 News Chief Meteorologist Veronica Johnson in the Storm Alert Weather Center.
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4: Good Tuesday morning, September 22nd. Thanks for taking the midnight hour ride with us. 12:52, the time on WTOP. Welcome in.
5: WTOP. News happens here.
4: Heard this morning that thousands of Volkswagen and Audi SUVs are being recalled, apparently, over a defect that could cause drivers to lose steering control.
7: The National Highway Traffic Safety Administration says a steering rack mounting bolt on potentially 208,000 Volkswagen and Audi SUVs may corrode and break, which could mean a loss of steering capability and the risk of a crash. Vehicles affected by the recall, certain 2018 VW Tiguans, 2018 and 19 Atlases, and 2019 through 21 Audi Q3s. Volkswagen and Audi say they're not aware of any crashes or injuries linked to the defect. That owner notification letters are expected to be mailed out in early November, in which dealers will replace the bolt free of charge.
4: That is Fox's Jeff Mononoso this morning on WTOP. Merriam-Webster is announcing the addition of 1,400 new words and definitions to its dictionary.
8: Among the hundreds of new words added to the Merriam-Webster dictionary this year, looks maxing, crash out, cuffing season, Mandela effect, and trash panda. It also welcomed meme coin, promposal, and rickroll to its list of new words. That's the internet prank that redirects an unsuspecting user to Rick Astley's 1987 music video, Never Gonna Give You Up. Artificial intelligence with a big imprint on this year's update with vibe coding, AGI, and a new noun form of compute joining the dictionary. The publisher says the new entries reflect terms and meanings that have demonstrated widespread use over time, offering what it called a window into the world today.
4: Fox correspondent Sue Guzman reporting. Metallica turning to the world of entertainment, announcing formally their 2027 plans.
9: Metallica is not done with Road just yet. The band has just announced a new North American stadium run for 2027, extending the M72 World Tour into its fifth year. The newly added shows kick off May 8th in Vancouver and wrap June 19th in Salt Lake City, Utah. Hitting a dozen cities, the tour hasn't played on this run. Limp Bizkit and Avatar are set to support. The run comes right after Metallica wraps its Sphere residency in Las Vegas. Life Burns Faster, which launches October 1st and runs through March 13th. Fan Club presales begin September 21st with a general on sale following on the 25th.
4: Fox correspondent Michelle Polino Tuesday morning. If you're looking for Metallica tickets, the nearest concert date to our area would be Raleigh, North Carolina. Enjoy.
19: This is the Bloomberg Business of Entertainment Report. Gamers are marking their calendars for some highly anticipated releases from Blizzard Entertainment.
21: The Lord of Terror has returned.
19: Diablo 5, the next entry in the popular action role-playing franchise, is slated for release in 2029. Then there is an open-world shooter set in the StarCraft universe, simply called StarCraft, that's scheduled for release in 2030.
22: You cannot, you will not be defeated. You are warriors. You are the elite.
19: The announcements are unprecedented for a company that has a reputation for telling the press that games will be released, quote, when they are ready. They come at a time when employees at the division of Xbox are looking ahead with some uncertainty. Xbox announced the elimination of 1,600 jobs back in July and said it plans to announce another 1,600 over the next 12 months. Karen Moscow, Bloomberg Radio.
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10: The Commanders will be without Jaden Daniels, at least for Sunday's home opener against the Seattle Seahawks. Ironically, the opponent the first time he dislocated his left elbow. The current dislocation will be further evaluated by a specialist Tuesday and Wednesday, with a timeline for his return sometime thereafter. But the bigger issue, as I lay out in my column on WTOP.com, Dan Quinn's defense keeps creating pressure on the offense to score touchdowns in bunches to keep up with the opposition.
11: You'd heard me say about the chunk plays and leaving them off the tape. And so to have four touchdown passes, obviously, like, disappointing. Collectively, defensively, didn't say we didn't make life hard enough on Dak. Those are the things that kept me up at night for sure last night, of wanting those parts to get exactly right. But I didn't love overall our unit, you know, just the tenacity, the finishing of what I thought we would play like.
10: Two more injuries on the pile. Nick Cross dealing with an internal injury bad enough to keep him in Dallas overnight, and Sam Cosmi is in concussion protocol. The Nationals avoided a shutout in Detroit thanks to Yo-Yo Morales' late two-run homer in a 9-2 series opening loss in Detroit. DJ Hers, in his first game back in the bigs following Tommy John surgery, was tagged with the loss after a roller coaster four innings of work. The Orioles shrugged off an hour-long rain delay for a comeback 4-3 win over the Blue Jays.

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1: 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Traffic and weather on the 8th to Robert Workman in the WTOP Traffic Center.
2: Dean, we're in pretty good shape along I-95 coming up from Dumfries and Dale City towards Springfield. Wet pavement around the area, so mind your speed and your braking distance. No issues reported downtown across the Anacostia or Potomac River bridges. Accident now in Maryland, southbound on I-95, about a mile before Route 100 in Elkridge. Right side of the roadway is tied up, but past there, you should maintain a pretty steady pace down towards Beltsville and the Beltway. 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I'm Robert Workman. Your next traffic report in 10 minutes.
1: Veronica's got a look at that forecast for us.
3: Expect areas of rain throughout the day today. There could even be some rumbles of thunder, mainly south of I-66. That's where we expect to see some of the higher rainfall rates also later part of today going into tonight. Temperatures will be in the mid-60s this afternoon. Cooler than average. 7 News Chief Meteorologist Veronica Johnson in the Storm Alert Weather Center.
1: 62 degrees, wet outside our WTOP studios at 12:59.
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1: It's Tuesday morning, September 22nd. Welcome in. I'm Dean Lane. Coming up this early, 1 a.m. hour Tuesday for you right here on TOP.
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1: D.C. led to dozens of arrests and federal indictments.
8: D.C.'s council chair is addressing growing concerns over the possibility of expanded federal control of Washington. I'm Alan Etter.
9: A new juvenile curfew is coming to a couple of Montgomery County malls. I'm Sarah Jacobs.
1: They have gains on Wall Street big time at the closing bell Monday, kicking off your business week. The Dow jumped 366. The Nasdaq was up almost 600 points. Good morning. Welcome in for the ride. 1 o'clock on WTOP.
10: From ABC News, I'm Stephanie Officer. An ATC stoppage Monday due to broken equipment grounded flights at some of the country's busiest airports, including Philadelphia, New York City, and Boston. ABC's Gio Benitez.
11: The ground stops expanding to Washington, D.C. New York City's JFK and LaGuardia impacted, too. Nearly 100 flights diverted, some flights leaving Europe for the U.S. also turning back.
12: It seems like the whole New York airspace has been now shut down. They've closed Kennedy and also LaGuardia. The FAA has implemented a ground stop for all traffic into the New York area.
11: One of the busiest air travel corridors in the world, empty.
10: Quite the scene in Louisville, Kentucky Monday. 22 Pleasure Ridge Park high schoolers were treated at the hospital after passing out at the school. PRP officials claim they found THC-infused candy wrappers in the trash, but some students say they tested negative for the substance at the hospital. Some parents yanked their kids from class early, upset over the school's response. Parent Rachel Ashley.
13: If there's something happening and it's hitting the news, I don't understand why the parents aren't being. Somebody should be in that office notifying the parents.
10: Classes are expected to resume as normal Tuesday. Tragedy for supermodel Cindy Crawford's family. Her only son, Presley Gerber, was found dead Sunday at age 27. ABC's Trevor Ault.
14: The death now being investigated as a suspected overdose, according to Santa Monica police. Sources close to the case telling ABC News Presley Gerber checked into a high-end rehab center on Saturday. He was found dead by staff the next morning. Presley Gerber was struggling with addiction and mental health issues that he says surfaced as a young teenager. Presley Gerber candidly sharing his decade-long battles on social media, posting Mental Health Mondays to help those also struggling.
10: Mississippi is home to a raccoon boot camp where workers teach sick or injured animals how to survive in the wild. Paula Woodside opened Woodside Wildlife Rescue in 2019 after helping rehab a baby raccoon found on her ship. 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
15: You're with Dean Lane on WTOP. Eric Fanning has spent more than three decades leading across government and industry, including senior roles in all three military departments and service as the 22nd Secretary of the Army. As President and CEO of the Aerospace Industries Association, he continues to work at the intersection of leadership, innovation, workforce, and national security. He joins WEPA CEO Shane Canfield to reflect on navigating different

0: Different organizational cultures, leading through change, building strong teams, and the lessons he has carried from public service into the private sector.
1: It's a highly educated, motivated workforce. And so you have to, you know, get to know the people. I met with every new class of people coming in. I met with each team in office each year. We had monthly town hall meetings so we could communicate with people. 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
2: 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The Tuesday morning, September 22nd, 2026. Rainy overnight early morning, 69 to 68, somewhere there for the low. Then later Tuesday, more rain and windy. 58 to 66, the high later on. We're at 63 in Washington. Good morning to you. I'm Dean Lane. We thank you for taking us along for the 1 a.m. hour ride. Our top stories. In the ride this half hour with a judge in the federal bribery trial of D.C. Councilmember Trayon White, now considering apparently several decisions before the jury returns today, this Tuesday. WTOP's Mike Murillo reports from D.C.'s federal courthouse.
3: White's attorneys maintain there was no bribery, but say if jurors believe there was, they should also consider whether FBI informant Aliyu Kamara pushed White into committing the crime. The defense bringing up what they say was a close relationship between the two, describing Kamara as White's brother-in-law and accusing him of tugging at White's heartstrings. Prosecutors strongly pushed back. They called the relationship mutually beneficial and argued White showed no reluctance, pointing out that he took the cash and never gave it back. Prosecutor Rebecca Ross told the judge that White wanted to commit the crime. He wanted the money. Judge Rudolph Contreras says he's leaning toward giving jurors the entrapment instruction, but hasn't made the final decision. He also has not ruled on the defense's request to acquit White before the case reaches the jury. At D.C. District Court, Mike Murillo, WTOP News.
2: WTOP at 104. Federal prosecutors say a summer-long crackdown on violent crime and drug trafficking in D.C. led to dozens of arrests, indictments, and drug and gun seizures. U.S. Attorney for D.C., Janine Pirro, says that federal investigators seized 533 illegal guns, large amounts of methamphetamine, cocaine, crack, and fentanyl. More than 60 people in all were federally indicted in this group. Among the cases we understand highlighted was the takedown of a drug trafficking ring operating near Henley Elementary, and another tied to an international meth operation. WTOP at 105. D.C. Council Chair Phil Mendelson says it is unlikely the White House would seek to impose a control board if Councilmember Janice Lewis-George is elected mayor. But he does say the possibility cannot be dismissed entirely, he thinks. The city needs to be ready, he says, that if that scenario were to unfold. WTOP's Alan Etter with more.
4: At a legislative briefing with reporters today, Chairman Phil Mendelson said previous statements from President Trump that Lewis-George was a communist are inappropriate and untrue. The current Ward 4 council member is a Democratic socialist, much like New York City Mayor Zohran Mamdani. Given President Trump's particular interest in the nation's capital, anything could happen.
5: You're right. They could, if they want to change the law, they could... They don't even need to change the law. If Congress wants to create a control board, they could.
4: A federal control board like the one installed in the 90s during the financial crisis. Mendelson says current times in no way reflect the 90s, and all this control talk is to appease Donald Trump.
5: Like perhaps pleasing his base that he's fighting for law and order, when I think everyone in the district knows that the National Guard is not actually improving public safety.
4: At the Wilson Building, Alan Etter, WTOP News.
2: 106 Tuesday morning. Younger visitors here at home to a couple of Montgomery County shopping centers have some new rules to follow. Heads up from WTOP's Sarah Jacobs Tuesday morning.
6: The Westfield Montgomery and Westfield Wheaton malls are rolling out a new parental guidance policy. Starting Monday, September 28th, after 3 p.m., any visitor under the age of 18 must be accompanied by a parent or by a guardian who is at least 21 years old and can prove it with an ID. The youth curfew at the malls will be in effect 7 days a week, but it makes exceptions for minors who work at the malls or in the case of an emergency. Unaccompanied minors will be required to leave, and refusal to comply could result in removal from the property, a ban, or a misdemeanor trespassing citation from Montgomery County Police. Sarah Jacobs, WTOP News.
2: Here at home, Prince George's County leaders are trying to put to rest any questions after the body of a black man was found hanging from a tree in Upper Marlboro.
7: During a press conference, County Executive Aisha Braveboy said this was determined to be a suicide.
8: I am not going to allow this incident to be a part of theory, innuendos, and folks who just want to spew, quite frankly, untruths.
7: Now, normal protocol is not to talk about suicides at all, but the symbolism behind this and the way the images and theories spread led leaders to address everything they could.
9: Social media gets out of hand without all the true facts.
7: Melvin Henderson is with the local neighborhood civic association. And with emotions high, county and police leaders then held a community walk to where the body was found. A chance to pray, to hug, and to mourn. In Upper Marlboro, John Dome in WTOP News.
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2: The good weather on the 8th. And a good Tuesday morning to Robert Workman with us this early hour in the WTOP Traffic Center.
12: Good morning, Dean. Slippery pavement around the area, so watch your speed and your braking distance. Had a crash southbound on I-95 in Howard County about a mile before Route 100 in Elkridge. Everything over on the right shoulder, so no lingering effects from that. You're fine down through Columbia and Laurel towards 495. Getting reports of some tree debris in the roadway southbound BW Parkway as you head past Greenbelt Road down towards the Beltway. Look sharp through there as state highway crews arrive on the scene. Route 50 looks okay from Annapolis and Bowie across the Beltway through Chevrolet and into Northeast onto New York Avenue and Kenilworth Avenue. 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Regency's total warehouse liquidation event is this weekend. $47 million in furniture and mattresses must go. You don't have to buy it all. But they're at Regency Furniture in Waldorf. I'm Robert Workman. Your next traffic report in 10 minutes.
2: Let's check that forecast now with Veronica this morning on WTOP this hour.
13: Starting today and running through Friday, we'll have high temperatures in the 60s. This is our coolest stretch of weather since mid-May. And the next couple of days will carry a high chance of wet weather, especially later today, your afternoon, your evening, on through the night. So today's temperatures are starting out in the 50s. We'll see a high temperature of about 65 degrees on this Tuesday. I'm 7 News Chief Meteorologist Veronica Johnson in the Storm Alert Weather Center.
2: We're at 65 degrees, Rockville, 64 Ashburn, 68 this check, Fort Washington, 62 outside the WTLP studios. 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Where, of course, on TLP, we bring you money news at 10 and 40. Over to John Warda.
14: Many consumers are holding off on buying cars and trucks these days, blame rising prices and higher borrowing costs. And that climate is having an impact on CarMax, the used car retailer, slashed 145 white-collar jobs on Monday, many of the cuts coming at CarMax headquarters in Richmond. The Wall Street Journal reports this is the third round of job cuts in the last year. Healthy gains across the board for stocks Monday. The Dow up 366, the S&P rising 114, the NASDAQ jumped 599 points. And 7-Eleven is appealing to football fans. The convenience store chain has unveiled some new deals for pizza and wings. You can get a whole pizza and boneless wings for $3 if you're a loyalty club member. John Werdock, WTOP News.
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2: Good Tuesday morning, September 22nd. Thanks for joining us this early 1 a.m. hour. Glad you're in. It's rainy this overnight early morning, 69 to 68, pretty much where we are in that region, a little lower than that by daybreak. Rain will continue on and off during the day. Windy later on today, according to Veronica, 58 to 66 for the high. We're at 62 in Washington. I'm Dean Lane. Thanks for taking the ride with us. Glad you're in. 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
2: Here at WTOP, we've been hearing more lately about AI, artificial intelligence systems, going off script and taking actions that their developers or users didn't intend for them to do. There have been recent cases involving AI agents finding ways apparently around safeguards, behaving unexpectedly in testing, and taking actions beyond what they were originally asked to do. How often is this actually happening is the question Tuesday morning. ABC News correspondent Brad Milkey takes a closer look this hour.
19: In recent days, the leaders of AI companies have come forward saying the pace of growth in the AI space is on the verge of getting out of control. Perhaps the biggest warning flag was the infamous Hugging Face hack, in which a group of OpenAI agents became the first widely known incident in which machines hacked a third-party company without human prompting. I say the first widely known incident on purpose because recently, more firms have come forward saying, oh yeah, our bots have hacked stuff as well.
20: How often are they going off on their own and doing this? What is going on?
21: Well, as the last couple months have revealed, pretty frequently, Brad.
19: This is ABC's Mike Dubusky, who covers tech. He says the latest example comes from Google, which of course has its own AI program called Gemini.
21: Back during May, they were running some tests on these models, and they found that in three cases, agents went off and hacked into these third-party websites.
19: The story was broken by the Wall Street Journal, which detailed a test back in May in which Gemini was given a challenge: get information from this fictitious company we set up. Apparently, this is a pretty standard thing when you're testing security. See if someone can break in. The problem was, the fictional company apparently had the same name as a real company, and in its eagerness to succeed, the Gemini programs opened the virtual door of that real company and started poking around. Google did not identify the companies and says, crucially, their machines ended their forays once they realized what had happened.
21: According to Google, these agents stopped after determining they had kind of gone too far, that they had kind of broken the test.
19: But what stuck out to me was this happened in May, the same time the Hugging Face incident unfolded.
20: Why are we just hearing about this now?
21: Yeah, so Google, according to the Wall Street Journal, did not determine this to be something that was necessarily in the public interest until the Wall Street Journal started asking about it. Effectively, this was something that they were aware happened. They were aware of this after the hack happened, but still several months ago. This is kind
19: of if you're terrified by the idea of AI agents going rogue, throwing off the shackles of their human programmers and taking over the world, Mike says that's not the concern here.
21: I really don't even like to use the word going rogue when we're talking about this type of story.
19: He says the common thread here isn't just AI, is that each of these tests were conducted by the same third-party firm called Irregular. Irregular has publicly said these did not involve a sandbox escape or sophisticated cyber action, and that they've rectified the issues brought to the forefront by these hacks.
21: In many of these hacking incidents, it's not an instance of AI being super smart and you know, going rogue and breaking free of its testing environment and going off on its own. It's actually an instance of AI being too dumb, right?
19: And yet, inadvertently or not, the hacks happened. So what are these tech firms going to do? Late last week, the leaders of several firms, including Google, OpenAI, Anthropic, and Elon Musk, said they were ready to commit to guidelines that would limit just how quickly they could grow. But these suggested guidelines are vastly different from company to company. Do y'all slow down at once? What about foreign firms?
21: This idea of a slowdown of AI development only works if everyone agrees to it. If one company slows their development but nobody else does, well, that company's going to get their lunch eaten.
19: In the meantime, many advocates are asking for the government to take a more active role. It's tough to regulate the AI agents if you're handing over all the agency.
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2: Coming right up this 1 a.m. hour on WTOP Tuesday morning after traffic and weather for you.
0: This man's under arrest, charged with stealing more than $1 million from a bunch of seniors. I'm Neil Augenstein.
2: Traffic and weather on WTOP.
12: Slick pavement around the area, so mind your speed and your braking distance. Southbound on 270, lanes open in Germantown and Gaithersburg down towards the lane divide. Outer loop of the Beltway, incident-free through College Park, Silver Spring, and Bethesda. Over on the Virginia side, we're looking good on the Beltway through Tysons and Merrifield and down towards Annandale and Springfield. Coming in towards the Beltway, north on I-95, east on I-66, you should find all of your lanes open. 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I'm Robert Workman. Your next traffic report in 10 minutes.
2: Over to Veronica with the rain continuing Tuesday morning.
13: What it feels like right now is pretty much what it's going to feel like throughout your Tuesday. Temperatures will be kind of staying in the low to mid-60s throughout the day with areas of rain. Some of the heaviest and more widespread rain coming in late afternoon and continuing through the evening and overnight going into the Wednesday morning rush. Temperatures today about 65 degrees. We'll drop into the 50s again by Wednesday morning. Highs on Wednesday with more rain and wind in the lower 60s. I'm 7 News Chief Meteorologist Veronica Johnson in the Storm Alert Weather Center.
2: Rainy, 65 in Manassas, 65 Metro Center this morning, 61 in Frederick. We're at 62 outside the WTLP studios. Also ahead on WTLP this morning.
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1: 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I'm Kate Ryan.
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2: Good Tuesday morning, September 22nd. Thanks for taking the ride with us this early morning. Glad you're in. I'm now on WTLP 121.
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2: Here at home, he is said to have stolen more than $1 million from dozens of senior citizens. Now, he's under arrest this morning, as we hear from WTOP's Neil Augenstein.
0: Maryland federal prosecutors say 34-year-old Roy Davis of Hyattsville is charged with bank fraud. They say he made more than 1,500 fraudulent ATM withdrawals, totaling more than $1 million that belonged to victims who were mostly seniors. According to prosecutors, Davis got personally identifiable information from a bunch of customers of a bank or credit union. He changed the mailing addresses to his, then he ordered debit cards in the victims' names and used them to make ATM withdrawals and direct purchases, including more than $100,000 in clothes and jewelry. Prosecutors say that Davis defrauded more than 40 seniors who averaged 81 years old. He's charged with bank fraud and is out on home detention until trial. If he were convicted, Davis could face up to 30 years in federal prison. Neil Law, Augenstein, WTOP News.
2: A planned two-month closure of Waterside Drive locally in northwest D.C. has been put on hold, apparently. The project was set to begin on Monday, yesterday, and was expected to create detours between Rock Creek Parkway and Massachusetts Avenue. But the National Park Service tells WTOP this morning crews discovered a large utility line dating to the early 1900s during the preliminary work that was being done last week. Now, the agency is now evaluating, we're told, the find and what it is before moving forward, and says the delay should help avoid bigger disruptions and prevent the eventual closure from lasting longer than originally planned. Montgomery County Public Schools Superintendent Thomas Taylor taking a hands-on approach these days to better understand how students are being taught each day in classrooms across the entire school district. The Banner is reporting that Taylor is apparently going around to different schools, clutching what's described as a blueprint on how students learn and the checks and balances in place to make sure that it is achieved. He wants to make sure schools are sticking to the blueprint. So why is Taylor doing this now?
4: Montgomery County is dealing with declining enrollment for a whole slew of reasons. And I think Superintendent Taylor knows that to keep families interested in what MCPS is offering, they need to have strong academic results. So right now, the district is 6th out of 24 Maryland districts in math and 7th in English. And Superintendent Taylor feels confident that with this focus on instruction, that Montgomery County can rise to the top.
2: That was Tellier Richmond, education reporter for The Banner on WTOP. What's behind the buzz at D.C.'s public libraries these days? WTOP's Kate Ryan takes a look this Tuesday morning at how the library's social media team is attracting new visitors and plenty of online attention.
5: I know D.C. from A to Z.
6: The Real Housewives meet the Real Librarians on the D.C. Public Library social media account. The man behind the account came gliding down the slide at the Martin Luther King Library to spill the tea on his work.
3: Hey, I'm here for the interview.
6: Diego Garces is the social media specialist for DC's library system.
7: I love social media. I've done social media, and I love libraries.
6: Social media helps spread the word on programming and offerings at the library. But how does the staff feel about joining in?
7: At first, I got a lot of pushback. I completely understand. You're on camera. You could go viral. And a lot of people don't want that attention.
6: Others, however, thrive.
8: In this city, information is power, and honey, do I have plenty of it.
6: Kate Ryan, WTOP News.
2: Over the weekend, a rough Sunday it was for the Commanders in Dallas. Not only did Washington lose to the Cowboys 37-20, the team also lost starting quarterback Jaden Daniels to another elbow injury. There is no word of the severity of the injury at this point or whether surgery may be needed here. More from WTOP's Luke Lukert, who talked with fans.
9: We need Jaden back, man, so hopefully he can come back.
10: Ryan says he thought Jaden Daniels was looking healthy with the added weight he put on in the offseason.
9: Now it's not even looking like the weight. It's just like, I don't know, bones are weak or something like that.
10: For many Commanders fans, it feels like history repeating itself.
14: RG3 was tough, Alex Smith. But yeah, I think Jaden's been our best. From what I've seen, our best player, so to see him go down twice, it's tough.
10: Questions for Jack are looming, like, is Daniels really the long-term solution at quarterback?
14: Now it's how you're going to pay him. He's getting his rookie contract, so it's going to be tough to pay him a franchise deal when it's been two, three seasons with a lot of injuries, so sad to see.
10: In Crystal City, Luke Luger, WTOP News.
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17: The 0-2 Commanders are again looking at life without Jaden Daniels for a while, as specialist visits Tuesday and Wednesday will help Dan Quinn figure out the timeline and what's next with J.D. Fives' again dislocated elbow. An injury Hall of Famer Kurt Warner knows well, as he explained on ESPN's NFL Live of his experience with the same injury nearly 20 years ago.
29: I played the next week. I braced it up. Obviously, a couple shots along the way. I had to hand the football off with my right hand in both directions. But this, to me, is something, because it's a left arm, if he wants to play through that and get back out there and help his team, I believe he can. It's not going to be one of those things that affects the throwing part of things? Does it affect his movement? Does it make him running or some of the things they want to do by design? Maybe.
17: But he definitely won't play in Sunday's home opener. So it's Marcus Mariota against the defending champion Seattle Seahawks, who could have their starter back, Sam Darnold, as he returns to practice Wednesday. Another first-round quarterback went down in the Week 2 finale as the Giants lost Jackson Dart to a knee injury on the opening drive of Monday Night Football in L.A. against the Rams. The Nationals opened their final road series with a 9-2 loss in Detroit on the ledger of DJ Herz in his comeback from Tommy John surgery. His first big league start in nearly two full seasons, Blake Butera.
1: Obviously, there were a lot of nerves for DJ. He hasn't thrown on a big league mound in quite some time now. So obviously, you see the command a little erratic in the first inning there, but happy to see him settle in after that. I thought he did a nice job turning things around that first inning, throwing a clean second and third, and then the fourth inning, obviously, just made that bad pitch to go up the home run. But outside of that, it's good to see him out there, good to see him healthy, and good to see him come out of it feeling good as well.
17: As for the Orioles, the comeback 4-3 win over the Blue Jays, powered by Pete Alonso's two home runs. Rob Woodfork, WTOP Sports.
2: All right, thank you, Rob, as always. Coming up next half hour after traffic and weather on WTOP for you this early Tuesday morning.
12: Senators propose new limits on the number of flights in and out of Reagan National Airport. I'm Mitchell Miller, today on The Hill.
2: Traffic and weather on WTOP.
13: Lanes open southbound on 270 through Germantown and Rockville down towards the lane divide. We're okay on the Beltway headed south across the American Legion Bridge. Interloop Bay okay out of Springfield on the way up to Tyson's. We're in good shape northbound on 95 and 395 from Dale City across the Beltway and up to the Pentagon on the 14th Street Bridge. The other Potomac and Anacostia River crossings are in good shape, and so is the Southeast-Southwest Freeway across the waterfront heading past the 3rd Street Tunnel. I'm Robert Workman, your next traffic report in 10 minutes.
18: This Tuesday, Wednesday, and a portion of Thursday all will carry wet weather, but the heaviest is expected to be late today from your late afternoon through the evening and night. Rainfall amounts by the end of Wednesday could exceed more than an inch and a half. Now, temperatures today will hold steady in the 60s. Expect a high temperature of about 65 degrees. I'm 7 News Chief Meteorologist Veronica Johnson in the Storm Alert Weather Center.
2: We're at 65 degrees, rainy, upper Marlboro, rainy around the entire region, on and off anyway, this overnight early morning. 66, this check temp-wise in Woodbridge. 65 in our nation's capital, 63 in Holding, outside the WTOP studios right now.
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2: The Tuesday morning, September 22nd, 2026. We do indeed thank you for taking us along for the 1 a.m. hour ride. Glad you're in. Welcome. I'm Dean Lane. Andrew Mitchell is our producer this morning and our top story this half hour for you. President Trump's decision is where we focus on this morning to bar CNN, Politico, and recently MS Now, all from White House coverage, facing growing pushback day by day. The three news organizations have filed a federal lawsuit arguing the ban violates First Amendment protections and illegally restricts access based on coverage the president dislikes. Federal judge in this case has scheduled a hearing this week on the news organization's request to restore access, as we hear from CBS News correspondent Olivia Brinaldi Tuesday morning.
20: This now heads to the courts for the federal judges to decide whether they will restore the access of these news organizations, CNN, MS Now, and Politico. They filed a suit saying that this action by the White House to bar them from entering is actually a violation of their First Amendment rights to cover the president. Now, the president says that he's doing this because he didn't like the negative press coverage. The news outlets are now asking for a federal judge to intervene and block this ban and restore their press credentials immediately. CNN has a particular argument in this lawsuit because they are part of the White House pool. And what that means is they provide coverage for not only CNN, but for CBS as well, for ABC, for NBC, and even Fox News. And that's important for people to remember because they were supposed to be part of that White House press pool to accompany the president on his way to New York for the UN General Assembly. The White House sent out their daily press guidance, and CNN was not on there. We have seen this throughout this administration thus far with attacks on journalists from Stars and Stripes, firing them from their jobs, trying to bar AP and other organizations from being on the plane. But this has gone a step further to revoke press credentials. This did happen in the first Trump administration. There was a lawsuit filed on behalf of Jim Acosta of CNN. That was quickly overturned. The White House backed down from that fight during the first Trump administration. So we'll have to wait and see.
2: CBS News correspondent Olivia Rinaldi, WTOP at 133. Journey to Capitol Hill Tuesday morning. Both of Virginia's U.S. senators proposing new legislation this week that calls for reducing air traffic in and around Reagan National Airport. They say changes are needed, especially in the wake of that awful, deadly mid-air crash near the airport last year. An update now from WTOP Capitol Hill correspondent Mitchell Miller, Tuesday morning, today on the Hill.
0: Virginia Senator Tim Kaine says the bill, which he's introduced with Senator Mark Warner, would limit the number of flights in and out of the airport to 28 during a 60-minute period.
16: And that's a really important volume limitation.
0: The DCA Safety Act also calls for gradually phasing out many of the flights that have been added in recent decades, often for the convenience of frequently flying lawmakers.
16: Congress has forced in 64 new flights since 2000 into an already overcrowded airspace. Over 6 years, that would be cut back in half.
0: The lawmakers say Congress owes it to the families of the victims of the 2025 collision involving a regional jet and an Army helicopter to prevent future tragedies. On Capitol Hill, Mitchell Miller, WTOP News.
2: WTOP at 134. Now updating you on the war. More fighting in Yemen as the Iranian-backed Houthi movement clashes with forces this week backed by Saudi Arabia. The violence coming after the Houthis launched missiles and drones at Saudi Arabia's capital and oil facilities over this past weekend, describing the attacks as retaliation for airstrikes inside Yemen. ABC News Chief Global Affairs Correspondent Martha Raddatz this morning.
21: An alarming escalation of hostilities across the Middle East, which could mean escalating gas and diesel prices here at home. Iran-backed Houthi rebels in Yemen launching ballistic missiles and drones against Saudi Arabia, a key U.S. ally in the war against Iran. Black smoke seen billowing into the sky above Riyadh over the weekend. The Houthis targeting oil facilities and the first ever direct attack on the Saudi capital. Just days ago, the Houthis took credit for destroying a Saudi oil pipeline that was being used to circumvent the Strait of Hormuz, the vital waterway where U.S. ships are blockading Iranian ports, making the passage of oil tankers almost impossible. Now the Houthis are trying to gain control of another key route for Saudi oil, the Bab al-Mandab Strait, which could raise oil prices even further.
2: That is ABC News Chief Global Affairs Correspondent Martha Raddatz on WTOP. For the time now is 1:35. In the meantime, key shipping routes across the Middle East are coming under growing pressure these days and escalating Houthi attacks on Saudi infrastructure in the region, raising fears of a new war. WTOP National Security Correspondent J.J. Green.
22: That new war may be between Saudi Arabia and Iran. They built their east-west pipeline, the Saudis, so they could move oil to the Red Sea and to bypass the Strait of Hormuz during a confrontation with Iran. But Houthi attacks are now threatening Saudi infrastructure and shipping on that western route, reportedly forcing the kingdom to move more crude back through Hormuz. That puts Saudi oil back into a waterway Iran has already demonstrated it can severely disrupt. At the same time, the Houthis are threatening the Red Sea and the Bab al-Mandeb Strait and have expanded their attacks deep into Saudi Arabia. The Saudis say they've intercepted missiles aimed at Riyadh, so essentially the Saudi capital is under attack. The danger is no longer simply that Iran could disrupt Hormuz. It is that instability around Hormuz and the Red Sea that could begin reinforcing each other, leaving Saudi Arabia without a reliably safe alternative route for getting oil to the market and the world without that oil.
2: WTOP National Security Correspondent J.J. Green this morning.
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2: WTOP News Time, 1:37, Tuesday morning, September 22nd. Thanks for taking the ride with us. An update on traffic and weather for you if you're just joining us in 60 seconds. Meantime, if in fact you are just joining us, a recap now. Some of the top stories early Tuesday we're following this hour for you. Right here on WTOP.
4: ABC News, I'm Stephanie Officer. Airports across the East Coast looking to catch up after a blown circuit at a Philadelphia ATC facility and a cut fiber line in New Jersey forced a ground stop Monday. Nearly 1,000 flights canceled. Many more had hours-long delays. ABC News contributor John Nance says there needs to be a comprehensive look into the incident.
5: We need not the finger-pointing. We need to know exactly why the backup was in such a vulnerable position. Because as they try to modernize this equipment, we're going to have backups, and they've got to be good 24/7.
4: Canadian police are investigating after a man opened fire on an officer stationed outside an Ontario synagogue during Yom Kippur Sunday, triggering a shootout involving several officers before he was subdued. That man has life-threatening injuries along with one officer, Belleville Police Service Deputy Chief Sherry Meeks.
7: We are confirming that the suspect has been identified as Sean Ward, a 29-year-old male from Quinte West.
4: There's no motive yet. This is ABC News.
2: Good morning. Welcome in for the ride. Glad you're with us. Time now on WTOP 138. Traffic and weather on the 8th. And a good Tuesday morning to Robert Workman with us this early hour in the WTOP Traffic Center.
13: Good morning, Dean. Slippery pavement around the area. Light volume south on I-95, Route 1 and the BW Parkway from 198 and Laurel towards the Beltway. And inside the Beltway, you should be okay on the Parkway and Route 50 heading into Northeast. There was reports of some debris in the roadway on the BW Parkway near the Beltway, but it looks like authorities got that out of the way pretty quickly, so no lingering effects from that. Heading in through Southeast on I-295, Suitland Parkway, South Capitol Street and Pennsylvania Avenue towards the Anacostia River bridges, you should find all of your lanes open. Likewise, along the Beltway, as you head across the Wilson Bridge in Oxon Hill. 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I'm Robert Workman. Your next traffic report in 10 minutes.
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18: Rain is in the forecast throughout this Tuesday. It's going to be moderate to heavy at times by the time we get to the afternoon. Heavy rain expected in pockets for your Tuesday night going through the Wednesday morning rush. And again, the cooler than average temperature is making it feel more like October versus late September. We're talking mid-October here. High temperature today of 65 degrees. You're around 62 for Wednesday and 66 for Thursday afternoon. I'm 7 News Chief Meteorologist Veronica Johnson in the Storm Alert Weather Center.
2: Right now, rainy, 63 degrees, Hyattsville, 64 Herndon, 65 Foggy Bottom, 62 outside the WTOP studios. Where the time now on WTOP is 1:40. And on WTOP, of course, we bring you money news at 10:40. Over to John this morning.
23: A Greek restaurant chain based in Maryland continues to cook up expansion plans for the other side of the Potomac River. The Big Greek Cafe is opening a new location in Reston. An executive telling Fairfax Now they hope to open the location by the end of the year. Big Greek Cafe already has four other locations in Virginia. Tech stocks would rally on Monday, led by Facebook parent Meta. The Dow Jones Industrial Average adding 366. The S&P up 114. The NASDAQ jumped 599 points. And Warner Brothers was a big winner Monday. Its stock popped more than 10%. After Paramount settled an antitrust lawsuit with major states and cleared the way for its $81 billion merger with Warner Brothers. John Werdock, WTOP News.
2: Overseas, things have shifted a bit with the Asian stock markets now mixed, still mainly higher. The Shanghai is down this check by better than a point. The Hang Seng is up by 63 points, and the Nikkei is up by 883 points. Good morning. Welcome in. Glad you're with us here at WTOP.
11: WTOP. WTOP. News happens here.
2: What a frustrating day, to say the least, it was for anybody trying to get someplace on a plane in the Northeast. Hundreds of flights were canceled on Monday specifically, thousands delayed. This was all, we're told, the result of an FAA equipment failure. First, the primary communications line failed, we're told, at a key facility in Philadelphia. Then the backup fiber optic line was inadvertently severed by New Jersey Transit. This left air traffic controllers in Philadelphia, as well as the New York area in general, without radar or any communications of any kind. Air traffic was disrupted throughout the Northeast from Washington to Boston. Senior correspondent Tom Costello covers aviation for NBC News, telling WTOP this Tuesday morning Transportation Secretary Sean Duffy has been warning America's aging air traffic control infrastructure needs to be replaced.
6: Everybody agrees, bipartisan agreement here, that the United States air traffic control system is antiquated, needs an upgrade, right? It passed with resounding bipartisan support on Capitol Hill, $12.5 billion overhaul of ATC. So that's only the first chunk. He wants another $12.5 billion. He'll probably get it, because this type of a situation with this antiquated circuit failing underscores the risk.
2: Now, Costello says air traffic control failures are just partly to blame for incidents such as last year's deadly mid-air collision over the Potomac, but there is no doubt America's aviation system is in dire need of an upgrade. Stay tuned. With 42 days to go until the midterms, Democrats are working to refine their message. Fox correspondent Chad Pergram reports from Capitol Hill this morning.
8: You hear a lot from Democrats about lowering costs, but promises a big government could scare off moderates and swing voters they're trying to court. Democrats also want to investigate President Trump. Now, Democrats are hammering the GOP about how they handled Medicaid and the Big Beautiful Bill, but when it comes to connecting with voters on the economy, some GOP members concede that people oppose what they're hearing. But here's the problem for Democrats. They're campaigning on money issues, but they also promise an aggressive agenda of investigations. A focus on probes could drown out anything Democrats say about the economy.
2: Moderates in the party are pushing an affordability agenda, while the left wing is striving for Medicare for all. The National Weather Service we turn to next, tracking Hurricane Polo this morning. It will rapidly intensify in the Pacific Ocean and become a major hurricane later this week, we're told, bringing heavy rain to the southeast.
9: Forecasters say it's expected to bring up to 8 inches of rain to some Mexican states, and while it may not make landfall anywhere near the U.S., it could bring thunderstorms and enhance a flood threat in New Mexico and other parts of the Southwest starting Tuesday. This comes amid a rapidly strengthening El Nino, which has supercharged the Pacific, producing nearly 20 storms across the central and eastern parts of the basin, with more than 2 months still remaining in hurricane season.
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2: Good Tuesday morning, September 22nd. Thanks for taking the ride with us. Rainy, the low somewhere and holding in the low to mid 60s pretty much, and that would be the case as we go through the day. A cooler day, rainy, windy, according to Veronica. We're at 62 in our nation's capital right now. Good morning to you. I'm Dean Lane. We thank you for taking the ride with us on WTOP. Welcome in.
11: 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WTOP. 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
2: A nightmare scenario is turning to sports unfolded for the Washington Commanders in Dallas over the weekend Sunday as they got thumped by the Cowboys 37-20. Adding insult to injury, Jaden Daniels dislocated his left elbow during the game at the end of the first half. It drops the Commanders' record now to 0-2 on the year, with Seattle heading for Landover this weekend. WTOP's Dave Preston explains what happened on the play that ended with Daniels being carted off the field.
1: Well, what happened was they went for it on fourth and goal from the one to end the first half. Daniels, his foot was stepped on by guard Chris Paul. He went to brace himself, and unfortunately the elbow doesn't bend that way. And so he wound up, he missed 10 games last season, which was disappointing. That's one of the reasons why the team did not make the playoffs last year, was they didn't have their starting quarterback on the field for the majority of the games. And right now, to start the season, he's going to miss at least this next week. We're going to hear more from head coach Dan Quinn about the dislocation. But it's disappointing because it looked like they had the momentum. I'm surprised they didn't kick a field goal, take the points. But, you know, fortune favors the brave. It also favors the successful. Unfortunately, week three, Commanders are going to be without their starting QB.
12: And Daniels dislocated this elbow before, right?
1: Yes, last season. It's not good when you continue to have injury problems, and that's always a concern. You look at quarterbacks that we've had in Washington in the past who have been oft injured, or even players who have been oft injured, regardless of the sport. You don't get healthier all of a sudden as your career develops. That rarely happens. If you have an injury history, and they put so many eggs in the basket of this guy, the number two overall pick, this team is designed to perform with him on the field. If he's not on the field, we're going to see a less than ideal burgundy and gold version.
14: Yeah, you know, it didn't help that the Cowboys had a lot to celebrate. Dak Prescott also setting a new Cowboys record.
1: He's no Craig Morton, not even a Danny White. he's a little bit better than Steve Pelort. No Don Meredith. But yeah, he broke the record for touchdown passes, which you see a lot nowadays where teams will, guys will set records for touchdown passes in a career or a season or touchdown catches. In today's passing game, it happens a lot more. It's the norm for guys to throw 25 to 30 touchdowns in a year as opposed to 20 or 30 years ago. Well, the problem for the Commanders, they couldn't get off the field. Dallas converted 7 of 11 third downs. They scored on their first three possessions of the day. They scored on all four of their second half drives. So even if Jaden Daniels is in this game, it's a tough go. And the defense, who I thought really played well for the most part against Philadelphia, did not play well this week, and that's not awesome.
12: All right, and things get even harder with the Super Bowl champion Seahawks coming to town.
1: After consecutive weeks on the road against NFC East foes, the schedule does not light up. They play Seattle, and the Seahawks are actually one of the few West Coast teams that play well at 1 p.m. Eastern time. That's 10 a.m. Pacific time, their body clocks. Usually that's a great insight there that I throw. But and they looked very good yesterday against Arizona. They looked even better coming back to beat New England on opening night. So you play the schedule that's ahead of you. It's not easy because after this, then they go to London, which is never an easy game.
12: Oh, yeah, that's right.
1: On that note, cheers.
12: Oh, my gosh. But more tests today for Daniels, right?
1: Yes. Okay. And we will hear from head coach Dan Quinn today at 3. He might tell us nothing. He might tell us something. He might tell us everything. I'm going to say he's going to tell us somewhere between nothing and something.
12: Wow. Very precise, as always.
1: Specifically vague.
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17: Debate over National Guard troops in D.C. is heating up. The deployment tied to President Trump's crime initiative could stay in place through Inauguration Day 2029.
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2: Traffic and weather on WTOP.
13: No early morning incidents reported eastbound on I-66 coming in from Manassas through Fair Oaks towards Vienna and Falls Church. Plenty of wet pavement around, so mind your speed and your braking distance. Northbound on I-95, lanes open through Quantico and Dale City and right on up into Springfield. No incidents reported up 395 on the way to the Pentagon on the 14th Street Bridge. Through Southern Maryland, north on 210 from Accokeek up towards the Beltway and Oxon Hill, your lanes are open. Likewise on Route 5 Branch Avenue, leaving the Brandywine split through Clinton and Camp Springs, and on Route 4, Pennsylvania Avenue, out of Upper Marlboro, in towards the Beltway in Forestville. I'm Robert Workman, your next traffic report in 10 minutes.
2: Let's check that forecast with Veronica this morning here on WTOP.
18: Starting today and running through Friday, we'll have high temperatures in the 60s. This is our coolest stretch of weather since mid-May. And the next couple of days will carry a high chance of wet weather, especially later today, your afternoon, your evening, on through the night. So today's temperatures are starting out in the 50s. We'll see a high temperature of about 65 degrees on this Tuesday. I'm 7 News Chief Meteorologist Veronica Johnson in the Storm Alert Weather Center.
2: We're at 62 degrees in our nation's capital right now.
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15: happens here.
2: There's a lot of talk online these days about what kids should and should not eat, and pediatricians say some of the advice about fruit is not always accurate. WTOP's Annalisa Gale, to that end, sat down with a doctor at Children's National Hospital to separate fact from fiction.
26: This has been the biggest one lately.
18: Children's National Pediatrician Dr. Gabrina Dixon says one of the dilemmas parents have been facing is whether or not to give their kids fruits.
26: Yeah, I think the confusion is it's a natural sugar. They're thinking about sugar that we get in, like, the sugar in candy or the sugar that's added to, like, fruit juices, like that high corn fructose sugar. That is different.
18: She says fruits are a necessary part of every diet.
26: We should be giving our kids fruits. So we say 3 to 5 servings of fruits and vegetables every day. The issue is they're not getting enough.
18: And she encourages parents to find creative ways to fit them in, along with vegetables and proteins.
26: And sometimes kids might respond to smoothies. And sometimes when you do the smoothie, you can add in some vegetables into the smoothie. Just figuring out ways that it makes it fun for the kids to still eat the fruit.
18: Annalisa Gale, WTOP News.
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2: Well, if you've checked outside, it's feeling a little like fall right now with those low temps and wet skies, gray skies, and little rain out there. But when can we expect the spectacular colors to come to the tree? WTOP's Kyle Cooper.
28: All the leaves are brown.
29: Before the leaves go brown and winter sets in, there's some good news.
30: We're going to get some good fall color no matter what.
29: John Seiler, professor of forest biology emeritus at Virginia Tech, says there's also a little bad news.
30: It might be a little patchier than normal, like a place that just kind of missed some of the storms.
29: Less rain means less color, so Professor Seiler says hope for rain. When will the colors be the best? He says we're more than a month away, so maybe target some trips to the Shenandoahs in late October. Kyle Cooper, WTOP News.
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31: Taylor Swift is set to receive the inaugural MTV VMA Artist Director Honors at the 2026 MTV Video Music Awards. The award celebrates an artist's work behind the camera. The VMAs air live from Los Angeles Sunday, September 27th on CBS, MTV, and Paramount+.
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31: We've got our first trailer for The Further Misadventures of Cliff Booth. The film sees Brad Pitt reprising his Oscar-winning role from Quentin Tarantino's Once Upon a Time in Hollywood. It premieres in IMAX theaters on November 25th before heading to Netflix on December 23rd. And some sad news, Presley Gerber, the son of model Cindy Crawford, has died. Gerber, who also worked as a model, passed away Sunday at a rehab facility, according to a report from the Los Angeles Medical Examiner. He was 27 years old. Mike Dubosky, ABC News.
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12: The Commanders will be without Jaden Daniels, at least for Sunday's home opener against the Seattle Seahawks. Ironically, the opponent the first time he dislocated his left elbow. The current dislocation will be further evaluated by a specialist Tuesday and Wednesday, with a timeline for his return sometime thereafter. But the bigger issue, as I lay out in my column on WTOP.com, Dan Quinn's defense keeps creating pressure on the offense to score touchdowns in bunches to keep up with the opposition.
34: You'd heard me say about the chunk plays and leaving them off the tape, and so to have 4 touchdown passes, obviously, like, disappointing. Collectively, defensively, didn't say we didn't make life hard enough on Dak. Those are the things that kept me up that night for sure last night, of wanting those parts to get exactly right. But I didn't love overall our unit, you know, just the tenacity, the finishing of what I thought we would play like.
12: Two more injuries on the pile. Nick Cross dealing with an internal injury bad enough to keep him in Dallas overnight, and Sam Cosmi is in concussion protocol. The Nationals avoided a shutout in Detroit thanks to Yo-Yo Morales' late two-run homer in a 9-2 series opening loss in Detroit. DJ Hers, in his first game back in the bigs following Tommy John surgery, was tagged with the loss after a roller coaster four innings of work. The Orioles shrugged off an hour-long rain delay for a comeback 4-3 win over the Blue Jays, thanks to Pete Alonso's two home run nights, including the go-ahead two-run blast in the eighth inning of the opener of a key series in this race for the last AL wild card and preseason hockey in Hershey. The Capitals scored in all three periods of their first exhibition win, 5-2 over the Flyers. Rob Woodfork, WTOP Sports.
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0: Downtown across the Anacostia River Bridges or the Southeast Southwest Freeway. Coming out of Northeast on New York Avenue and Kenilworth Avenue, you're okay to the B-50 pace. Same story out west on Georgia Avenue, Connecticut Avenue, and Wisconsin Avenue out into Montgomery County. 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I'm Robert Workman, your next traffic report in 10 minutes.
1: Expect areas of rain throughout the day today. There could even be some rumbles of thunder, mainly south of I-66. That's where we expect to see some of the higher rainfall rates also later part of today going into tonight. Temperatures will be in the mid-60s this afternoon. Cooler than average. 7 News Chief Meteorologist Veronica Johnson in the Storm Alert Weather Center.
2: Right now, we are at 62 degrees and holding in our nation's capital.
3: Crashes, car fires, closures. If it's urgent, call the WTOP Traffic Center at 866-304-WTOP. What's happening when it's happening? WTOP Traffic Updates every 10 minutes.
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7: White's federal bribery trial. I'm Mike Marilla.
8: A body hanging from a tree. What symbolism and social media do from there? In Upper Marlboro, I'm John Doman.
9: Younger visitors to a couple of Montgomery County malls have some new rules to follow. I'm Sarah Jacobs.
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10: From ABC News, I'm Stephanie Officer. While in New York City this week, President Trump defiant following his controversial decision to remove several outlets from covering him as part of the White House pool team. ABC's Mary Bruce.
11: After President Trump banned three national news outlets from the White House, the mayor of New York City inviting all reporters to Gracie Mansion.
12: I told the president that we're going to have all of the members of the press here on the lawn, and that is something that I believe in as everyone, no matter the opinion or the critique, that we engage.
11: Trump defending his decision to ban CNN, MS Now, and Politico from the White House because he doesn't like how they cover him.
13: I never get anything positive. It's always negative, even having to do with the war.
10: Wilbur Perez, a Venezuelan migrant shot by an ICE agent in Austin, Texas, spoke out Monday from a federal detention facility. Less than 24 hours later, claiming the agents escalated their attack on him, resulting in those chaotic final moments. ABC's Pierre Thomas.
14: Perez's lawyer says he came to the country legally, but missed a court date after a hearing notice was sent to an old address. Perez himself calling into a news conference from the ICE detention center where he's being held, telling reporters through a translator that agents hit him with their unmarked vehicle and that when he tried to pull over, he was struck again and then shot.
10: In Jackson County, Mississippi, a 23-person grand jury unanimously found there was no evidence to support bringing charges in the death of Nolan Wells. The 18-year-old found dead after a July 4th trip with friends. The grand jury said they found no criminal or racially motivated wrongdoing and that Wells' death was consistent with drowning. Circuit Court DA Angel Myers McElrath Monday evening.
15: After a thorough and exhaustive investigation, your grand jury met last week concerning the death investigation of Nolan Wells and unanimously returned a no true bill.
10: You're listening to ABC News.
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1: WTOP at 204. Tuesday morning, September 22nd, rainy overnight, early morning throughout the day today, this Tuesday. We're at 69 to 68, somewhere in the low to mid-60s by daybreak, 58 to 66 later. We're at 62 in Washington right now. Good morning. I'm Dean Lane. Topping the local stories we're following for you this half hour on WTOP Tuesday morning. We could hear closing arguments as soon as today, this Tuesday, in D.C. Councilmember Trayon White's federal bribery trial. Monday's hearing focused apparently on whether jurors should consider an entrapment defense and on a request by White's attorneys to throw out the case altogether before it reaches the jury. WTOP's Mike Murillo was at the D.C. federal courthouse.
2: White is accused of accepting $35,000 in cash from businessman Aliyu Kamara, who was secretly working with the FBI in exchange for helping with D.C. contracts. White has pleaded not guilty, and his attorneys say no bribery took place. But they also want jurors to be told when to consider entrapment, arguing Kamara used his close relationship with White to draw him in, accusing him of tugging at the heartstrings of the council member. Prosecutors say the evidence shows the opposite. They called the relationship mutually beneficial and argued White showed no reluctance to take the money away. Judge Rudolph Contreras says he's leaning toward allowing the entrapment instruction, but hasn't made a final decision. And he did not rule on the defense's request for an acquittal in the case. At D.C. District Court, Mike Murillo, WTOP News.
1: WTOP News time, now 2:05. A disturbing discovery locally in Prince George's County, raising questions this week across the community. The body of a black man was apparently found hanging from a tree over the weekend in Upper Marlboro. Now county leaders are talking about what really happened here.
3: During the press conference, police spokesman Brian Fisher announced the cause of death had been confirmed.
4: Medical examiner has ruled this officially a suicide. There is no trauma to the body.
3: But the symbolism behind it still has a community on edge. And that's what prompted county leaders to address everything they can say about the situation.
5: The investigation is about getting to the truth.
3: Following the press conference, County Executive Aisha Braveboy and dozens of others began walking to the business where the body was found. There was a prayer, there was mourning, and there were tears.
5: Let's not forget about the person who took their life and what he must have been going through.
3: In Upper Marlboro.
5: So I ask people not to politicize this.
3: John Dome in WTOP News.
1: A couple of Montgomery County malls are putting some new age restrictions into effect. A heads up this morning from WTOP's own Sarah Jacobs.
6: It's not that shoppers under the age of 18 are unwelcome at the Westfield Montgomery and Westfield Wheaton malls, but at times they'll need to have an adult with them. The new policy starts Monday, September 28th. Beginning at 3 p.m., 7 days a week, unaccompanied minors will have to leave or reunite with their parent or a guardian. That guardian must be at least 21 years old and may be asked to show ID. Also, the supervising adult may have no more than 4 minors in their care. The policy does make exceptions for minors who work at the malls or in the case of an emergency. Sarah Jacobs, WTOP News.
1: WTOP News time, now 2:07. Will President Trump try to exert more control over the district if he doesn't like the outcome of the November elections midterms just around the corner? WTOP's Alan Etter tells us D.C. Council Chair Phil Mendelson is now considering that question.
7: Right before the primary, President Trump had made some statements about the mayor's race, which I thought were inappropriate.
8: And what President Trump said was that the Democratic nominee for mayor, Janice Lewis George, is a communist and that he wouldn't allow the city to be, quote, destroyed by a communist adherent. Now, that has led to some wondering if Trump would move to install a control board-like body to run the city. Mendelson isn't overly concerned, and
7: he looks for pretext for actions he wants to take, and the actions seem to be less about, with regard to the district, less about actually making a difference and more about some ulterior end.
8: Plus, he says Congress is out until after the midterms, distracted by other things. Still, the city, according to Mendelson, has to be ready for something like this to potentially happen. Alan Etter, WTOP News.
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1: Traffic and weather on the 8th. And good morning to Robert Workman this early Tuesday morning in the WTOP Traffic Center.
11: Good morning, Dean. Southbound on 270. Lanes open, volume light, road wet as you head south of Montgomery Village down towards the lane divide. Beltway running without issue through Silver Spring and Bethesda, as well as College Park and Greenbelt. Coming down from Laurel on I-95 Route 1 of the BW Parkway, your lanes are open south of 198 to the Beltway. And inside the Beltway, no issues reported as you travel the Parkway or Route 50 towards New York Avenue and Kenilworth Avenue Northeast. Avoid the malarkey and shenanigans that can come with fake payments, unsafe meetups, and endless haggling. 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I'm Robert Workman. Your next traffic report in 10 minutes.
12: What it feels like right now is pretty much what it's going to feel like throughout your Tuesday. Temperatures will be kind of staying in the low to mid-60s throughout the day with areas of rain, some of the heaviest and more widespread rain coming in late afternoon and continuing through the evening and overnight going into the Wednesday morning rush. Temperatures today about 65 degrees. We'll drop into the 50s again by Wednesday morning. Highs on Wednesday with more rain and wind in the lower 60s. I'm 7 News Chief Meteorologist Veronica Johnson in the Storm Alert Weather Center.
1: We are right now looking at the 65 degree temp at the Wharf in D.C., 66 Oxon Hill, 64 Sterling, 62 outside the WTOP studios. 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
13: Crashes, car fires, closures. If it's urgent, call the WTOP Traffic Center at 866-304-WTOP. What's happening when it's happening? WTOP Traffic Updates every 10 minutes.
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14: Two companies have teamed up to purchase Carlisle Place near the King Street Metro in Alexandria, and they got the building at a sharp discount. The Washington Business Journal says the owner unloaded the property for $7 million after buying it for $65 million back during the Great Recession. The buyers, Insight and Moriarty Partners, plan to convert the office building into almost 200 residential units. Some big news involving two legendary Hollywood studios. Paramount settled an antitrust lawsuit with some key states, clearing the way for its $81 billion merger with Warner Brothers. Warner Brothers stock Monday jumping almost 11% on the news. The Dow Jones Industrial Average up 366 points Monday. The S&P up 114. The NASDAQ jumping 599 points. John Werdock, WTOP News.
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1: Here at Home School has been back in session locally in Montgomery County for almost 1 month now. And for many students and teachers, they have seen the Superintendent Thomas Taylor in their classroom with a book in hand. Superintendent Taylor apparently going around to different schools on this issue, clutching what's described as a blueprint on how students learn and the checks and balances in place to make sure that it is achieved. Now, it sounds like a plan in place already, right? But the Banner reports this week that this is different because it comes with a strong message of we are going to hold you to it, quote unquote. We turn now to Talia Richmond, education reporter for the Banner, digging deeper for us.
22: I joined Superintendent Taylor on a visit to four schools earlier this month, and I was really struck by just how deeply into the nitty-gritty of learning he was. You know, he's the leader of Maryland's largest school district, oversees more than 25,000 employees, and he is walking into a specific sixth grade classroom and saying, all right, today they should be learning surface area. And that struck me because in Montgomery County, there has been a lot of focus on all these outside forces. There's been a lot of discussion about boundaries, about facilities, about politics. And what Superintendent Taylor is saying is that we really need to focus on the teaching and the learning and making sure that it's consistent across classrooms so that someone in the up county isn't learning in a different way than someone down in Silver Spring.
23: Talia, the presence of a school superintendent, though, can be daunting for some. It has many people, like students, acting on their best behavior. So in your four visits, is Superintendent Taylor's drop into classrooms really giving him an accurate example of the work and the lessons being done?
22: I hope so. I think students are used to adults popping in and out, checking in on what they're doing. For the older kids, he will stay in the back, just kind of observing closely what they're learning, listening in. For the younger students, though, he will get down on the carpet with them, you know, in his suit on the rainbow carpet and kind of leave them with some life lessons. So I think it's different based on the grades, but I hope that what we're seeing is an indication of what is really going on.
24: The superintendent, though, said there are consequences or ramifications if this plan doesn't work.
22: Yeah, I mean, I think he knows that his accountability is to the school board and larger than that to the parents. Montgomery County is dealing with declining enrollment for a whole slew of reasons. And I think Superintendent Taylor knows that to keep families interested in what MCPS is offering, they need to have strong academic results. So right now the district is 6th out of 24 Maryland districts in math and 7th in English. And Superintendent Taylor feels confident that with this focus on instruction, that Montgomery County can rise to the top.
23: Talia, teachers many times, even the teachers union, will say there's too much micromanagement of them when they are in the classroom. What is happening here and what are the teachers union saying about this?
22: Yeah, there's definitely a concern about micromanagement, about top-down directives. You know, with over 150,000 students in Montgomery County public schools, the needs of one classroom in one area are going to be really different from the needs in another. So teachers are working with administrators to say, hey, we still need that flexibility. We can't, you know, be robotic in the types of pacing and learning we do. But at the same time, there is that push and pull between flexibility and consistency. Top MCPS leaders acknowledge this as growing pains, but think that it will work itself out in the end.
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11: Light volume on the Beltway through Prince George's County from Joint Base Andrews as you travel the interloop across the Wilson Bridge and over into Alexandria. Coming in towards the Virginia Beltway, north on I-95 out of Dale City, your lanes are open to Springfield. Likewise, along I-66, the Dulles Toll Road and Route 7 from 28 heading in towards 495, you should find all of your lanes open. Still plenty of wet pavement around this morning, so mind your speed and your braking distance. 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I'm Robert Workman, your next traffic report in 10 minutes.
12: This Tuesday, Wednesday, and a portion of Thursday all will carry wet weather, but the heaviest is expected to be late today from your late afternoon through the evening and night. Rainfall amounts by the end of Wednesday could exceed more than an inch and a half. Now, temperatures today will hold steady in the 60s. Expect a high temperature of about 65 degrees. I'm 7 News Chief Meteorologist Veronica Johnson in the Storm Alert Weather Center.
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1: It was a frustrating day at best to kick off the week for air travelers, specifically in the Northeast, as hundreds of flights were canceled Monday, thousands delayed due to an FAA equipment failure, we're told. The primary communications line apparently failed at a key Federal Aviation Administration facility located in Philadelphia. Then the backup fiber optic line was inadvertently, we're told, severed by railroad construction workers. That left controllers without radar or communications of any kind. Senior correspondent Tom Costello covers aviation for NBC News. He tells WTOP this morning the FAA had to make a drastic decision here.
25: They decided they needed to bring everything to a complete ground stop in the entire Northeast because they didn't want to risk another failure that would compromise safety. And so they put everything down on the ground, all flights, even JFK, all the way up to Boston, and it just made for a mess.
1: Now, around 6 p.m. last night, Monday evening, Transportation Secretary Sean Duffy said on social media that the telecom lines had been repaired and all affected airports at the Northeast in the area were resuming operations. The D.C. region's three major airports now have access to new AI, artificial intelligence-powered air traffic control system designed to actually keep planes moving. Controllers at Reagan National, Dulles International, and BWI Marshall can now use the FAA's SMART system, as it's called, which analyzes airline schedules, weather, and other factors to help reduce congestion overall and improve traffic flow. Transportation Secretary Duffy.
26: This is what America's asked for. They said, hey, I'm sick of the experience that I have right now in America. I'm sick of the delays.
1: Duffy says the new SMART system is designed to reduce delays and not replace air traffic controllers. But the union representing the nation's controllers is not endorsing the technology, saying it was not involved in the system's design or rollout. The nation's air traffic control system remains short roughly 4,000 controllers right now. Here at home, a man in Maryland has been arrested on charges this week that he stole more than $1 million from dozens of seniors. WTOP's Neil Augenstein.
27: 34-year-old Roy Davis of Hyattsville is charged with making more than 1,500 fraudulent ATM withdrawals and stealing more than $1 million. Federal prosecutors say he got personal information from customers, then ordered replacement debit cards in the victims' names be sent to him. He also used the cards to buy more than $100,000 in luxury clothes. Prosecutors say he defrauded more than 40 victims, targeting seniors who averaged 81 years old. Davis is charged with bank fraud, faces up to 30 years in federal prison, and is out on home detention until trial. Neil Augenstein, WTOP News.
1: Our weather right now around the region has many of us thinking about fall. We may not love the cooler temps, gray skies, and rain that we're feeling right now this morning, but they are a sign that spectacular fall colors are not far off.
6: The falling leaves drift by the window.
7: You have a little time to find your flannel shirts and plan your trip to your favorite leaf-peeping spot.
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7: John Seiler, professor of forest biology emeritus at Virginia Tech, he has this tip if you're going to the mountains.
8: Pick a really curvy road. And that's where you find them, right? Because the curvy road, the mountains give you the elevation. And they give you the slope position, top of the mountain, side of the mountain, bottom of the mountain. And then the curvy road gives you changes in aspect.
7: He also says hope for some rain between now and Halloween so the trees can give us the best show possible. Kyle Cooper, WTOP News.
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14: The 0-2 Commanders are again looking at life without Jaden Daniels for a while as specialist visits Tuesday and Wednesday will help Dan Quinn figure out the timeline and what's next with J.D. Fives again dislocated elbow. An injury Hall of Famer Kurt Warner knows well, as he explained on ESPN's NFL Live of his experience with the same injury nearly 20 years ago.
17: I played the next week. I braced it up. Obviously, a couple shots along the way. I had to hand the football off with my right hand in both directions. But this, to me, is something because it's a left arm. If he wants to play through that and get back out there and help his team, I believe he can. It's not going to be one of those things that affects the throwing part of things. Does it affect his movement? Does it make him running or some of the things they want to do by design? Maybe.
14: But he definitely won't play in Sunday's home opener. So it's Marcus Mariota against the defending champion Seattle Seahawks, who could have their starter back, Sam Darnold, as he returns to practice Wednesday. Another first-round quarterback went down in the Week 2 finale as the Giants lost Jackson Dart to a knee injury on the opening drive of Monday Night Football in L.A. against the Rams. The Nationals opened their final road series with a 9-2 loss in Detroit on the ledger of DJ Herz in his comeback from Tommy John surgery. His first big league start in nearly two full seasons, Blake Butera.
28: Obviously, there were a lot of nerves for DJ. He hasn't thrown on a big league mound in quite some time now. So obviously, you see the command a little erratic in the first inning there, but happy to see him settle in after that. I thought he did a nice job turning things around that first inning, throwing a clean second and third, and then the fourth inning, obviously, just made that bad pitch to give up the home run. But outside of that, it was good to see him out there, good to see him healthy, and good to see him come out of that feeling good as well.
14: As for the Orioles, the comeback 4-3 win over the Blue Jays, powered by Pete Alonso's two home runs. Rob Woodfork, WTOP Sports.
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29: New Senate legislation that seeks to limit and scale back flights at a busy local airport. I'm Mitchell Miller, today on The Hill.
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11: No incidents reported downtown across the Anacostia or Potomac River Bridges. There is still the long-term work zone on the Teddy Roosevelt Bridge along the left side in each direction through there. But the volume is light, although there is plenty of wet pavement around. So watch your speed and your braking distance. Heading in the northeast on the BW Parkway or Route 50, you're okay on the way to New York Avenue and Kenilworth Avenue. Outer loop of the Beltway north of town running without issue through Greenbelt and College Park, Silver Spring and Bethesda. South on I-270 and I-95 towards the Maryland Beltway, all of your lanes are reported open. I'm Robert Workman, your next traffic report in 10 minutes.
1: Let's check that forecast. Rainy though it may be with Veronica this morning.
12: Rain is in the forecast throughout this Tuesday. It's going to be moderate to heavy at times by the time we get to the afternoon. Heavy rain expected in pockets for your Tuesday night going through the Wednesday morning rush. And again, the cooler than average temperatures making it feel more like October versus late September. We're talking mid-October here. High temperature today of 65 degrees. You're around 62 for Wednesday and 66 for Thursday afternoon. I'm 7 News Chief Meteorologist Veronica Johnson in the Storm Alert Weather Center.
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1: It's a Tuesday morning, September 22nd, 2026. We do indeed thank you for taking us along for the ride this early morning. Welcome in. Glad you're with us. I'm Dean Lane. Teddy Gelman is our producer and our top story. President Trump's decision recently to bar three political news outlets from the White House coverage is facing growing pushback day by day. The three news organizations in question have filed a federal lawsuit this week, doing so Monday, arguing the ban violates First Amendment protections and illegally restricts access based on coverage the president dislikes. Federal judge in this case is scheduled a hearing this week on the matter on the news organization's request to restore access. ABC News Chief White House Correspondent Mary Bruce with more.
19: President Trump with an extraordinary move, banning CNN, MS Now, and Politico from the White House because he doesn't like their coverage. Reporters turned away at the White House gate, their badges confiscated. Those three organizations now suing, saying in a statement left unchallenged, this threatens press freedom and the public's right to independent journalism, free from government interference. Lashing out at the press is a familiar tactic for the president. It comes as he faces historically low approval numbers. His war with Iran, now in its seventh month, is sending gas prices steadily climbing and diesel to an all-time high. And with the midterms rapidly approaching, the freedom to report on people in power, regardless of whether the stories are positive or negative, is protected by the Constitution. The White House Correspondents Association says the ban is a violation of the First Amendment, saying the American people, through a free and independent press, must be able to scrutinize those elected to power, regardless of whether government officials view it favorably. The stage now set for a constitutional clash.
1: ABC News Chief White House Correspondent Mary Bruce this morning. President Trump says he plans to appoint a national artificial intelligence AI leader and create what he's calling an AI force to help guide the rapidly growing industry. News Nation correspondent Alex Capriello with more.
2: Trump announced the new AI force on Truth Social, saying it's going to be shaped sort of within the same image as the Space Force. You remember that from his first term. The president doesn't want new regulations slowing AI development. He says existing criminal laws can handle anyone that's using AI in harmful or illegal ways. The president's push for speed comes as public polling shows Americans are demanding more oversight from the Annenberg Public Policy Center. 65% of Americans that were polled say the government has done too little to regulate AI, and that really is across all party lines. 77% of all Democrats, 72% of independents, and 52% of Republicans all feel that way. Some of these big names, OpenAI, Anthropic, and X, all recently backed calls to actually slow down development of the most advanced AI over their own safety concerns. But of course, the president says the United States has to keep moving fast in order to stay ahead of China. That's why all eyes are on Washington this week as President Trump meets with Chinese President Xi Jinping on Thursday. Of course, AI development and the safety of it expected to be among their top issues discussed.
1: WTOP at 2:34. The Capitol Hill returned this morning. Virginia U.S. Senators Tim Kaine and Mark Warner are pushing this week a new air safety proposal on the table that would place additional limits on flights at Reagan National. The plan comes after last year's deadly mid-air collision near the airport that killed 67 people. WTOP Capitol Hill correspondent Mitchell Miller, Tuesday morning, today on the Hill.
3: Senator Kaine says he's been warning fellow lawmakers for years about the danger of continually adding more flights at Reagan National.
20: If you force more flights in for the convenience of Congress members, there's going to be a catastrophe, and you're endangering the lives of the 25 million people who use that airport.
3: And tragedy struck last year. Kaine and Senator Warner are proposing new limits on the number of flights that can land and take off each hour. And they want to gradually scale back on the number of flights that have been added, dropping 6 slots or flights each year over the next 5 years.
20: The capacity challenges at DCA Reagan is definitely something that the NTSB has suggested we need to ameliorate.
3: The airport has added 64 daily flights since 2000. On Capitol Hill, Mitchell Miller, WTOP News.
1: WTOP News time now, 2:35. To the U.S. war, and updating you this morning Tuesday with Iran entering a dangerous new phase, we're told. The Iranian-backed Houthis are now launching attacks on Saudi Arabia's capital, Riyadh. This escalation is raising fears this week that the conflict could spread beyond Iran and pull more countries into a wide regional war. WTOP National Security Correspondent J.J. Green brings us up to date.
21: Today, it's Saudi Arabia and Riyadh. Tomorrow, it could be another city and country. Saudi authorities say they've intercepted a missile aimed at Riyadh after the Iran-aligned Houthis announced attacks that they say would target sensitive sites in the capital. The Houthis also claimed an attack against Saudi Aramco infrastructure at Yanbu, the kingdom's critical Red Sea energy hub. That's an important escalation. The latest Houthi campaign had been concentrated heavily on southern Saudi cities, oil infrastructure, and the Red Sea. Riyadh is the political center of the kingdom and far deeper inside Saudi territory. The immediate question now is, what will Saudi Arabia do? If Riyadh responds with a much larger campaign inside Yemen, the Houthis could answer with more attacks on Saudi cities and energy infrastructure, creating another self-sustaining front in the wider Iran conflict.
1: WTOP National Security Correspondent J.J. Green, where the time now is 2:36. On another front, Ukraine launched one of its largest drone attacks of that war, targeting Russia with more than 1,000 drones, as we hear from CBS News correspondent Aiden Stritch.
22: It was an overnight attack on Saturday into Sunday. Ukraine launched more than 1,600 drones, including 450 directly at Moscow. That's according to Moscow's mayor. And this would make this one of the largest drone barrages of the war. And this led to severe disruptions across the city. On Russia's last day of State Duma elections, a oil refinery was hit. So was a warehouse. Two people were killed. And all four major Moscow region airports were forced to temporarily introduce restrictions on flights leaving the area.
1: Good Tuesday morning, September 22nd. Thanks for taking the ride with us. Time now 2:37. We'll update traffic and weather for you in just 1 minute. Meantime, if you are just joining us Tuesday, welcome in for the ride. A recap of our top stories this morning.
6: ABC News, I'm Stephanie Officer. President Trump remaining defiant following his controversial decision to ban CNN, MS Now, and Politico from covering him as part of the White House pool. Now he's going without. ABC's Mary Bruce.
7: Trump is in New York to attend the UN General Assembly. Television networks traditionally team up to cover his every move, designating one network as the pool. It was supposed to be CNN, but after Trump banned them, now in a show of solidarity for freedom of the press, all five major television networks announced they would not participate in pool coverage of the president.
6: In Los Angeles Monday, three people were wounded in a shooting at an assisted living facility just before 11 a.m. local time. They were taken to local hospitals while the suspect was taken into custody. LAPD Chief Mark Reyna says none of the residents were harmed.
8: The three victims are staff members here at the residence, and the suspect is also a staff member.
6: This is ABC News.
1: Good morning. Welcome in for the ride. Glad you're with us here at WTLP. Time now is 2:38. Traffic and weather on the 8s, and good morning Tuesday to Robert Workman with us this early hour in the WTOP Traffic Center.
11: Good morning, Dean. Still kind of slippery around most of the area, so watch your speed and your braking distance. Northbound on I-95, we're incident-free from Dumfries and Dale City over the Occoquan and up into Springfield. No trouble spots reported on the Beltway, leaving the Springfield Interchange. Outer loop through Alexandria to the Wilson Bridge. Inner loop up towards Annandale and Tysons. In across the Beltway on 7123 in the Dulles Toll Road through Tysons, you should find all of your lanes open. Likewise, up at the American Legion Bridge. 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I'm Robert Workman, your next traffic report in 10 minutes.
1: 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Here now, 7 News Chief Meteorologist Veronica Johnson with a look at that forecast. Grab that umbrella.
12: This Tuesday, Wednesday, and a portion of Thursday all will carry wet weather, but the heaviest is expected to be late today from your late afternoon through the evening and night. Rainfall amounts by the end of Wednesday could exceed more than an inch and a half. Now, temperatures today will hold steady in the 60s. Expect a high temperature of about 65 degrees. I'm 7 News Chief Meteorologist Veronica Johnson in the Storm Alert Weather Center.
1: We're at 63 in DuPont Circle, 63 Germantown, 64 Annandale, 62 in Holding outside the WTLP studios, where the time now is 2:40. On WTLP, of course, we bring you money news at 10 and 40. Over to John Wardock this morning.
9: Many consumers are holding off on buying cars and trucks these days, blame rising prices and higher borrowing costs. And that climate is having an impact on CarMax. The used car retailer slashed 145 white-collar jobs on Monday, many of the cuts coming at CarMax headquarters in Richmond. The Wall Street Journal reports this is the third round of job cuts in the last year. Healthy gains across the board for stocks Monday. The Dow up 366, the S&P rising 114, the NASDAQ jumped 599 points. And 7-Eleven is appealing to football fans. The convenience store chain has unveiled some new deals for pizza and wings. You can get a whole pizza and boneless wings for $3 if you're a loyalty club member. John Wardock, WTOP News.
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1: President Trump has met with French President Emmanuel Macron and New York Mayor Zoran Mandami in New York this week ahead of the address to the UN General Assembly that's coming this week as well.
0: All of that is setting the stage for the biggest diplomatic meeting of the week that's going to happen here at the White House. Chinese President Xi Jinping, he's arriving Wednesday for this three-day state visit. But before we even get to that, President Trump is going to meet on the sidelines of the UN with a number of world leaders, those being the Ukrainian President Volodymyr Zelensky, the new British Prime Minister Andy Burnham, also the acting Venezuelan President Delcy Rodriguez. So really days of diplomacy ahead for the president.
1: News Nation correspondent Libby Dean Tuesday morning. The brother of Princess Diana hitting back this week against claims from the palace over the death of his sister and their response to her passing. The reporting from Maggie Rooley in London this morning.
14: The brother of Princess Diana now accusing King Charles of gaslighting him after Buckingham Palace pushed back against his claims of a heated exchange with then Prince Charles days before Diana's funeral.
17: I'll never forget the five words, we'll forget her soon enough.
14: Spencer taking on that rare response from the palace, which said in part, fraternal grief can cloud reason, affect judgment, and color memory in ways others do not recognize.
17: Well, it's not every day you're gaslit by a king, but I was really upset with that because I thought it was very, not only condescending, but not straight. What I said is straight and true. And what did they come back with? That? It doesn't say he didn't say it either.
1: To the world of sports, we turn Tuesday morning. Jaden Daniels left the weekend game Sunday's loss to Dallas with another dislocated elbow, and fans are furious at Dan Quinn's decision to go for the touchdown instead of kicking before half. In this episode of DC Sports Filtered with our Rob Woodfork, says that is the wrong target, he thinks.
23: JD5 was cooking the Cowboys before he got hurt. 69 rushing yards, a touchdown pass, and inches from a second, driving Washington to the goal line before halftime. Quinn went for the touchdown instead of a chip shot field goal, and the play ended in the worst possible way. That doesn't make the decision wrong. It makes it a brutal break in a violent game. If I'm dinging Quinn for anything, it's this. His offense had precious few reps together this preseason, so maybe that goal line gamble makes more sense in week 7 than a game and a half into the season. But here's what matters. The same aggressive, analytically sound version of Dan Quinn is the one who got this team to the NFC title game in 2024. Objectively, the best season this franchise has had in over 3 decades. The only thing that changed since then are his team's fortunes. And that's what will determine whether this ends up being Quinn's last season in Washington. Not because he went for touchdowns instead of field goals, but because he couldn't win once the breaks stopped falling his way. I'm Rob Woodfork, and that's DC Sports Filtered.
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1: To the latest incident now involving guns locally in Montgomery County schools. 3 teens are facing charges in connection with an armed robbery that happened inside a bathroom at Northwest High in Germantown just last week. Police say in this case a 15-year-old student pointed a handgun at another student and demanded cash. It continues a troubling trend from last school year, in fact, with students and firearms. For the latest, WTOP's Nick Iannelli talks with Ashlyn Campbell, education reporter at Bethesda Magazine.
2: Police said that a 15-year-old was in a bathroom when another 15-year-old student approached him, pointed a gun at him, and demanded money. The victim gave him the money and then reported the incident. Police found a group of students walking near the school, including a student who matched the description of the kid they were looking for. He didn't have the gun in his possession, but he was arrested. Because they didn't find the gun on him, they talked to the group of kids. One of them went into the woods, then came back. Then when they searched the woods, they found the gun.
3: So a 15-year-old, 17-year-old, and 18-year-old were all charged in the case. What are the allegations against each one of them?
2: So the 15-year-old student allegedly committed the robbery. The 17-year-old was the one that went into the woods and put the gun there, and that's where they found the gun. And then they charged the 18-year-old with possession because when they talked to him, they found a picture of the gun on his phone lock screen. So that's what we know so far.
3: And when the 17-year-old who's been charged in the case was in court, we heard from a Montgomery County District Judge who said, quote, handguns have become out of control, alluding to numerous incidents that have happened over the past year.
2: At schools, there have been several incidents of kids having guns in school or shootings happening. This incident is the first reported incident involving a gun for this school year. But last school year, there were two shootings. One of them was at Wooten, where a 16-year-old boy was injured. And then there's another shooting during a fight in the parking lot of Blake High School, where a 17-year-old was shot. So yeah, this is not the first incident. And so the judge saying handguns have become out of control speaks to the number of incidents that they've seen with kids having guns.
5: Is that generating conversation within the school system, whether it be from school leaders or families?
2: Yeah, the shootings last school year renewed a discussion around school resource officers and the system that MCPS currently has. At the beginning of this school year, I talked to the superintendent and he talked a little bit about how they've made upgrades to things like door sensors and cameras. They recently eliminated the safety chief role that former police chief Marcus Jones was in. So they restructured their safety team. They've piloted an AI camera program, but they haven't released the information on how that went. School leaders seem like they're not super interested in things like metal detectors, but again, they recently restructured their safety team, so they could be looking at a number of things. And I'm sure since this incident happened, this will be a renewed discussion. But those are some of the things that have been talked about last school year and this year.
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29: Traffic and weather on WTOP.
11: Lanes open southbound on 270 south of Montgomery Village. As you head down towards Rockville and the lane divide, no incidents to report on the Montgomery County Beltway through Bethesda and Silver Spring. And over in Prince George's County, we're in good shape along 495 from College Park and Greenbelt down through Landover and Forestville. Across the Beltway on the BWD Parkway and Route 50 heading into Chevrolet towards Northeast, your lanes are all open. No trouble spots reported out of Southern Maryland. North on Route 5 Branch Avenue, Route 4 Pennsylvania Avenue, or 210 from Accokeek up towards Oxon Hill. I'm Robert Workman, your next traffic report in 10 minutes.
12: Starting today and running through Friday, we'll have high temperatures in the 60s. This is our coolest stretch of weather since mid-May. And the next couple of days will carry a high chance of wet weather, especially later today, your afternoon, your evening, on through the night. So today's temperatures are starting out in the 50s. We'll see a high temperature of about 65 degrees on this Tuesday. I'm 7 News Chief Meteorologist Veronica Johnson in the Storm Alert Weather Center.
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29: News
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29: here.
1: Heard this morning that thousands of Volkswagen and Audi SUVs are being recalled, apparently, over a defect that could cause drivers to lose steering control.
6: The National Highway Traffic Safety Administration says a steering rack mounting bolt on potentially 208,000 Volkswagen and Audi SUVs may corrode and break, which could mean a loss of steering capability and the risk of a crash. Vehicles affected by the recall, certain 2018 VW Tiguans, 2018 and 19 Atlases, and 2019 through 21 Audi Q3s. Volkswagen and Audi say they're not aware of any crashes or injuries linked to the defect. That owner notification letters are expected to be mailed out in early November, in which dealers will replace the bolt free of charge.
1: That is Fox's Jeff Mononoso this morning on WTOP. Merriam-Webster is announcing the addition of 1,400 new words and definitions to its dictionary.
7: Among the hundreds of new words added to the Merriam-Webster dictionary this year, looks maxing, crash out, cuffing season, Mandela effect, and trash panda. It also welcomed meme coin, promposal, and rickroll to its list of new words. That's the internet prank that redirects an unsuspecting user to Rick Astley's 1987 music video, Never Gonna Give You Up. Artificial intelligence with a big imprint on this year's update with vibe coding, AGI, and a new noun form of compute joining the dictionary. The publisher says the new entries reflect terms and meanings that have demonstrated widespread use over time, offering what it called a window into the world today.
1: Fox correspondent Sue Guzman reporting. Metallica turning to the world of entertainment, announcing formally their 2027 plans.
8: Metallica is not done with Road just yet. The band has just announced a new North American stadium run for 2027. Extending the M72 World Tour into its fifth year, the newly added shows kick off May 8th in Vancouver and wrap June 19th in Salt Lake City, Utah. Hitting a dozen cities, the tour hasn't played on this run. Limp Bizkit and Avatar are set to support. The run comes right after Metallica wraps its Sphere residency in Las Vegas, Life Burns Faster, which launches October 1st and runs through March 13th. Fan Club presales begin September 21st with a general on sale following on the 25th.
1: Fox correspondent Michelle Polino Tuesday morning. If you're looking for Metallica tickets, the nearest concert date to our area would be Raleigh, North Carolina. Enjoy.
9: This is the Bloomberg Business of Entertainment Report. Gamers are marking their calendars for some highly anticipated releases from Blizzard Entertainment.
10: The Lord of Terror has returned.
9: Diablo 5, the next entry in the popular action role-playing franchise, is slated for release in 2029. Then there is an open-world shooter set in the StarCraft universe, simply called StarCraft, that's scheduled for release in 2030.
18: You cannot, you will not be defeated. You are warriors. You are the elite.
9: The announcements are unprecedented for a company that has a reputation for telling the press that games will be released, quote, when they are ready. They come at a time when employees at the division of Xbox are looking ahead with some uncertainty. Xbox announced the elimination of 1,600 jobs back in July and said it plans to announce another 1,600 over the next 12 months. Karen Moscow, Bloomberg Radio.
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19: The Commanders will be without Jaden Daniels, at least for Sunday's home opener against the Seattle Seahawks. Ironically, the opponent the first time he dislocated his left elbow. The current dislocation will be further evaluated by a specialist Tuesday and Wednesday, with a timeline for his return sometime thereafter. But the bigger issue, as I lay out in my column on WTOP.com, Dan Quinn's defense keeps creating pressure on the offense to score touchdowns in bunches to keep up with the opposition.
20: You'd heard me say about the chunk plays and leaving them off the tape. And so to have four touchdown passes, obviously, like, disappointing. Collectively, defensively, didn't say we didn't make life hard enough on Dak. Those are the things that kept me up at night for sure last night, of wanting those parts to get exactly right. But I didn't love overall our unit, you know, just the tenacity, the finishing of what I thought we would play like.
19: Two more injuries on the pile. Nick Cross dealing with an internal injury bad enough to keep him in Dallas overnight, and Sam Cosmi is in concussion protocol. The Nationals avoided a shutout in Detroit thanks to Yo-Yo Morales' late two-run homer in a 9-2 series opening loss in Detroit. DJ Hers, in his first game back in the bigs following Tommy John surgery, was tagged with the loss after a roller coaster four innings of work. The Orioles shrugged off an hour-long rain delay for a comeback 4-3 win over the Blue Jays, thanks to Pete Alonso's two home run nights, including the go-ahead two-run blast in the eighth inning of the opener of a key series in this race for the last AL wild card and preseason hockey in Hershey. The Capitals scored in all three periods of their first exhibition win, 5-2 over the Flyers. Rob Woodfork, WTOP Sports.
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1: Good Tuesday morning, September 22nd. Time now is 2:58. Traffic and weather on the 8th. Good morning to Robert Workman Tuesday in the WTOP Traffic Center.
4: Good morning, Dean. Authorities checking for a disabled vehicle. Outer loop of the Beltway just before Georgia Avenue. Looks like maybe along the right side. Be careful coming around from Colesville Road. Be careful wherever you are because it's kind of slippery on the highways this morning. Southbound on 270, you're okay from Germantown and Rockville towards the lane divide across the American Legion.

0: Again by Wednesday morning. Highs on Wednesday with more rain and wind in the lower 60s. I'm 7 News Chief Meteorologist Veronica Johnson in the Storm Alert Weather Center.
1: Right now we're at 61 degrees in our nation's capital where the time is 2:59.
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1: It's Tuesday morning, September 22nd. Dean Lane. Coming up on WTOP this 3 a.m. hour for you.
4: A judge weighs whether jurors should consider entrapment in D.C. Councilmember Trayon White's bribery trial. I'm Mike Murillo.
5: D.C.'s council chair is addressing growing concerns over the possibility of expanding federal control of Washington. I'm Alan Enner.
6: D.G. Sterling. WWTFM HD2 Manassas. Portions pre-recorded. Federal News Network.
7: The weather's feeling fallish. When will we see the peak color?
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7: This is Kyle Cooper.
9: From ABC News, I'm Stephanie Officer. An ATC stoppage Monday due to broken equipment grounded flights at some of the country's busiest airports, including Philadelphia, New York City, and Boston. ABC's Gio Benitez.
10: The ground stops expanding to Washington, D.C., New York City's JFK, and LaGuardia impacted too. Nearly 100 flights diverted, some flights leaving Europe for the U.S. also turning back.
11: It seems like the whole New York airspace has been now shut down. They've closed Kennedy and also LaGuardia. The FAA has implemented a ground stop for all traffic into the New York area.
10: One of the busiest air travel corridors in the world, empty.
9: Quite the scene in Louisville, Kentucky Monday. 22 Pleasure Ridge Park high schoolers were treated at the hospital after passing out at the school. PRP officials claim they found THC-infused candy wrappers in the trash. But some students say they tested negative for the substance at the hospital. Some parents yanked their kids from class early, upset over the school's response. Parent Rachel Ashley.
12: If there's something happening and it's hitting the news, I don't understand why the parents aren't being. Somebody should be in that office notifying the parents.
9: Classes are expected to resume as normal Tuesday. Tragedy for supermodel Cindy Crawford's family. Her only son, Presley Gerber, was found dead Sunday at age 27. ABC's Trevor Ault.
13: The death now being investigated as a suspected overdose, according to Santa Monica police. Sources close to the case telling ABC News Presley Gerber checked into a high-end rehab center on Saturday. He was found dead by staff the next morning. Presley Gerber was struggling with addiction and mental health issues that he says surfaced as a young teenager. Presley Gerber candidly sharing his decade-long battles on social media, posting Mental Health Mondays to help those also struggling.
9: Mississippi is home to a raccoon boot camp where workers teach sick or injured animals how to survive in the wild. Paula Woodside opened Woodside Wildlife Rescue in 2019 after helping rehab a baby raccoon found on her ship. You're listening to ABC News.
1: WTOP at 3:02. Good Tuesday morning, September 22nd. Rainy this morning with low in the 60s, pretty much where we are by daybreak. Rainy, windy later on, the high in the upper 50s to the mid 60s. 61 degrees, you're waking up to in our nation's capital. Good morning to you. I'm Dean Lane. Our top story this half hour on WTOP Tuesday morning. The judge in the federal bribery trial of D.C. Councilmember Trayon White is now apparently considering several decisions on the table before the jury returns later today, this Tuesday, WTOP's Mike Murillo.
4: White's attorneys maintain there was no bribery, but say if jurors believe there was, they should also consider whether FBI informant Aliyu Kamara pushed White into committing the crime. The defense bringing up what they say was a close relationship between the two, describing Kamara as White's brother-in-law and accusing him of tugging at White's heartstrings. Prosecutors strongly pushed back. They called the relationship mutually beneficial and argued White showed no reluctance, pointing out that he took the cash and never gave it back. Prosecutor Rebecca Ross told the judge that White wanted to commit the crime. He wanted the money. Judge Rudolph Contreras says he's leaning toward giving jurors the entrapment instruction, but hasn't made the final decision. He also has not ruled on the defense's request to acquit White before the case reaches the jury. At D.C. District Court, Mike Murillo, WTOP News.
1: WTOP at 3:03. Federal prosecutors say a summer-long crackdown on violent crime in the region, as well as drug trafficking in the D.C. area, led to dozens of arrests, indictments, and drug and gun seizures. U.S. Attorney for D.C. Janine Pirro says this morning federal investigators seized 533 illegal guns, large amounts of methamphetamine, cocaine, and fentanyl. More than 60 people were federally indicted in this case. Among the cases highlighted was the takedown of a drug trafficking ring operating near Henley Elementary and another tied to an international meth operation. WTOP now at 3:04. D.C. Council Chair Phil Mendelson says it is unlikely the White House would seeks to impose a control board

0: quote unquote, if Councilmember Janice Lewis-George is elected as mayor of the district. Now, he says the possibility, though, he thinks cannot be dismissed entirely, and the city needs to be ready if that scenario unfolds. WTOP's Alan Etter with more.
1: At a legislative briefing with reporters today, Chairman Phil Mendelson said previous statements from President Trump that Lewis-George was a communist are inappropriate and untrue. The current Ward 4 councilmember is a Democratic socialist, much like New York City Mayor Zohran Mamdani. Given President Trump's particular interest in the nation's capital, anything could happen.
2: You're right. They could, if they want to change the law, they could... They don't even need to change the law. If Congress wants to create a control board, they could.
1: A federal control board like the one installed in the 90s during the financial crisis. Mendelson says current times in no way reflect the 90s, and all this control talk is to appease Donald Trump.
2: Like perhaps pleasing his base that he's fighting for law and order when I think everyone in the district knows that the National Guard is not actually improving public safety.
1: At the Wilson Building, Alan Etter, WTOP News.
0: WTOP News time now. 305. Younger visitors to a couple of local Montgomery County shopping centers have some new rules to follow. A heads up this morning from WTOP's very own Sarah Jacobs.
3: The Westfield Montgomery and Westfield Wheaton malls are rolling out a new parental guidance policy. Starting Monday, September 28th, after 3 p.m., any visitor under the age of 18 must be accompanied by a parent or by a guardian who is at least 21 years old and can prove it with an ID. The youth curfew at the malls will be in effect 7 days a week, but it makes exceptions for minors who work at the malls or in the case of an emergency. Unaccompanied minors will be required to leave, and refusal to comply could result in removal from the property, a ban, or a misdemeanor trespassing citation from Montgomery County Police. Sarah Jacobs, WTOP News.
0: WTOP at 3:06 Tuesday morning. Prince George's County leaders are trying to put to rest any questions after the body of a black man was found hanging over the weekend from a tree in Upper Marlboro.
4: During a press conference, County Executive Aisha Braveboy said this was determined to be a suicide.
5: I am not going to allow this incident to be a part of theory, innuendos, and folks who just want to spew, quite frankly, untruths.
4: Now, normal protocol is not to talk about suicides at all, but the symbolism behind this and the way the images and theories spread led leaders to address everything they could.
6: Social media gets out of hand without all the true facts.
4: Melvin Henderson is with the local neighborhood civic association. And with emotions high, county and police leaders then held a community walk to where the body was found. A chance to pray, to hug, and to mourn. In Upper Marlboro, John Dome in WTOP News.
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19: Michael and Son.
0: Traffic and weather on the 8th. Traffic's first. For that, good morning to Robert Workman Tuesday in the WTOP Traffic Center.
10: Good morning, Dean. Looks like authorities on the scene of a crash westbound on Route 7 at I-66 in Falls Church. I believe the ramp to go west on 66 is going to be at least temporarily blocked with the authorities on the scene. So be prepared for some police direction. Your through lanes are getting by. It looks like staying over to the left is probably your best bet for that. Plenty of wet pavement around, so wherever you're going, use caution. Watch your speed and your braking distance. Northbound on I-95, we're okay across the Occoquan, heading up into Springfield and continuing up 395 to the 14th Street Bridge, heading downtown. 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Regency's total warehouse liquidation event is this weekend. $47 million in furniture and mattresses must go at Regency Furniture in Waldorf. I'm Robert Workman. Your next traffic report in 10 minutes.
0: Let's check that forecast with Veronica this morning. Grab that umbrella for sure.
3: Rain is in the forecast throughout this Tuesday. It's going to be moderate to heavy at times by the time we get to the afternoon. Heavy rain expected in pockets for your Tuesday night going through the Wednesday morning rush. And again, the cooler than average temperature is making it feel more like October versus late September. We're talking mid-October here. High temperature today of 65 degrees. You're around 62 for Wednesday and 66 for Thursday afternoon. I'm 7 News Chief Meteorologist Veronica Johnson in the Storm Alert Weather Center.
0: Checking the airports this 3 a.m. hour, Tuesday morning, September 22nd. 64 degrees this check, Reagan National. Rainy all around us this morning, on and off. 63 degrees both at BWI Marshall and at Dulles. We're down a couple to 61 outside the WTOP studios with traffic and weather brought to you this 3 a.m. hour on Tuesday morning. 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Where, of course, we bring you money news at 10 and 40. Over to John Wardock.
11: Two companies have teamed up to purchase Carlisle Place near the King Street Metro in Alexandria. And they got the building at a sharp discount. The Washington Business Journal says the owner unloaded the property for $7 million after buying it for $65 million back during the Great Recession. The buyers, Insight, and Moriarty Partners plan to convert the office building into almost 200 residential units. Some big news involving two legendary Hollywood studios. Paramount settled an antitrust lawsuit with some key states, clearing the way for its $81 billion merger with Warner Brothers. Warner Brothers stock Monday jumping almost 11% on the news. The Dow Jones Industrial Average up 366 points Monday. The S&P up 114. The NASDAQ jumping 599 points. John Wardock, WTOP News.
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0: Here at WTOP, we've been hearing more lately about AI, artificial intelligence systems, going off script and taking actions that their developers or users didn't intend for them to do. There have been recent cases involving AI agents finding ways apparently around safeguards, behaving unexpectedly in testing, and taking actions beyond what they were originally asked to do. How often is this actually happening is the question Tuesday morning. ABC News correspondent Brad Milkey takes a closer look this hour.
23: In recent days, the leaders of AI companies have come forward saying the pace of growth in the AI space is on the verge of getting out of control. Perhaps the biggest warning flag was the infamous Hugging Face hack, in which a group of OpenAI agents became the first widely known incident in which machines hacked a third-party company without human prompting. I say the first widely known incident on purpose because recently, more firms have come forward saying, oh yeah, our bots have hacked stuff as well. How often are they going off on their own and doing this? What is going on?
24: Well, as the last couple months have revealed, pretty frequently, Brad.
23: This is ABC's Mike Dubusky, who covers tech. He says the latest example comes from Google, which of course has its own AI program called Gemini.
24: Back during May, they were running some tests on these models, and they found that in three cases, agents went off and hacked into these third-party websites.
23: This story was broken by the Wall Street Journal, which detailed a test back in May in which Gemini was given a challenge: get information from this fictitious company we set up. Apparently, this is a pretty standard thing when you're testing security, see if someone can break in. The problem was, the fictional company apparently had the same name as a real company, and in its eagerness to succeed, the Gemini programs opened the virtual door of that real company and started poking around. Google did not identify the companies and says, crucially, their machines ended their forays once they realized what had happened.
24: According to Google, these agents stopped after determining they had kind of gone too far, that they had kind of broken the test.
23: But what stuck out to me was this happened in May, the same time the Hugging Face incident unfolded. Why are we just hearing about this now?
24: Yeah, so Google, according to the Wall Street Journal, did not determine this to be something that was necessarily in the public interest until the Wall Street Journal started asking about it. Effectively, this was something that they were aware happened. They were aware of this after the hack happened, but still several months ago. This was kind of
23: if you're terrified by the idea of AI agents going rogue, throwing off the shackles of their human programmers and taking over the world, Mike says that's not the concern here.
24: I really don't even like to use the word going rogue when we're talking about this type of story.
23: He says the common thread here isn't just AI, is that each of these tests were conducted by the same third-party firm called Irregular. Irregular has publicly said these did not involve a sandbox escape or sophisticated cyber action, and that they've rectified the issues brought to the forefront by these hacks.
24: In many of these hacking incidents, it's not an instance of AI being super smart and you know, going rogue and breaking free of its testing environment and going off on its own. It's actually an instance of AI being too dumb, right?
23: And yet, inadvertently or not, the hacks happened. So what are these tech firms going to do? Late last week, the leaders of several firms, including Google, OpenAI, Anthropic, and Elon Musk, said they were ready to commit to guidelines that would limit just how quickly they could grow. But these suggested guidelines are vastly different from company to company. Do y'all slow down at once? What about foreign firms?
24: This idea of a slowdown of AI development only works if everyone agrees to it. If one company slows their development but nobody else does, well, that company's going to get their lunch eaten.
23: In the meantime, many advocates are asking for the government to take a more active role. It's tough to regulate the AI agents if you're handing over all the agency.
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10: Accident cleanup continues in Falls Church eastbound on Route 7 as you approach I-66. The activity along the right side of the roadway, and it looks like the exit ramp to go west on 66, is blocked off. Your through lanes available over to the left as you continue in towards Seven Corners. On the inner loop of the Beltway from Springfield up through Tyson's and across the American Legion Bridge, you should find all of your lanes open, so plenty of wet pavement around, so watch your speed. Southbound on 270, incident-free out of Montgomery Village down towards the lane divide. Beltway through Montgomery County, Bethesda, and Silver Spring running without incident. Likewise, over in Prince George's County, you head for College Park. I'm Robert Workman. Your next traffic report in 10 minutes.
4: Starting today and running through Friday, we'll have high temperatures in the 60s. This is our coolest stretch of weather since mid-May. And the next couple of days will carry a high chance of wet weather, especially later today, your afternoon, your evening, on through the night. So today's temperatures are starting out in the 50s. We'll see a high temperature of about 65 degrees on this Tuesday. I'm 7 News Chief Meteorologist Veronica Johnson in the Storm Alert Weather Center.
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0: Here at home, he is said to have stolen more than $1 million from dozens of senior citizens. Now, he's under arrest this morning, as we hear from WTOP's Neil Augenstein.
7: Maryland federal prosecutors say 34-year-old Roy Davis of Hyattsville is charged with bank fraud. They say he made more than 1,500 fraudulent ATM withdrawals, totaling more than $1 million that belonged to victims who were mostly seniors. According to prosecutors, Davis got personally identifiable information from a bunch of customers of a bank or credit union. He changed the mailing addresses to his, then he ordered debit cards in the victims' names and used them to make ATM withdrawals and direct purchases, including more than $100,000 in clothes and jewelry. Prosecutors say that Davis defrauded more than 40 seniors who averaged 81 years old. He's charged with bank fraud and is out on home detention until trial. If he were convicted, Davis could face up to 30 years in federal prison. Neil Law, Augenstein, WTOP News.
0: A planned two-month closure of Waterside Drive locally in Northwest D.C. has been put on hold, apparently. The project was set to begin on Monday, yesterday, and was expected to create detours between Rock Creek Parkway and Massachusetts Avenue. But the National Park Service tells WTOP this morning crews discovered a large utility line dating to the early 1900s during the preliminary work that was being done last week. Now, the agency is now evaluating, we're told, the find and what it is before moving forward, and says the delay should help avoid bigger disruptions and prevent the eventual closure from lasting longer than originally planned. Montgomery County Public School Superintendent Thomas Taylor taking a hands-on approach these days to better understand how students are being taught each day in classrooms across the entire school district. The Banner is reporting that Taylor is apparently going around to different schools, clutching what's described as a blueprint on how students learn and the checks and balances in place to make sure that it is achieved. He wants to make sure schools are sticking to the blueprint. So why is Taylor doing this now?
9: Montgomery County is dealing with declining enrollment for a whole slew of reasons. And I think Superintendent Taylor knows that to keep families interested in what MCPS is offering, they need to have strong academic results. So right now, the district is 6th out of 24 Maryland districts in math and 7th in English. And Superintendent Taylor feels confident that with this focus on instruction, that Montgomery County can rise to the top.
0: That was Tellier Richmond, education reporter for The Banner on WTOP. What's behind the buzz at D.C.'s public libraries these days? WTOP's Kate Ryan takes a look this Tuesday morning at how the library's social media team is attracting new visitors and plenty of online attention.
13: I know D.C. from A to Z.
14: The Real Housewives meet the Real Librarians on the D.C. Public Library social media account. The man behind the account came gliding down the slide at the Martin Luther King Library to spill the tea on his work.
15: Hey, I'm here for the interview.
14: Diego Garces is the social media specialist for DC's library system.
16: I love social media. I've done social media, and I love libraries.
14: Social media helps spread the word on programming and offerings at the library. But how does the staff feel about joining in?
16: At first, I got a lot of pushback. I completely understand. You're on camera, you could go viral, and a lot of people don't want that attention.
14: Others, however, thrive.
17: In this city, information is power, and honey, do I have plenty of it.
14: Kate Ryan, WTOP News.
0: Over the weekend, a rough Sunday it was for the Commanders in Dallas. Not only did Washington lose to the Cowboys 37-20, the team also lost starting quarterback Jaden Daniels to another elbow injury. There is no word of the severity of the injury at this point or whether surgery may be needed here. More from WTOP's Luke Lukert, who talked with fans.
25: We need Jaden back, man, so hopefully he can come back.
26: Ryan says he thought Jaden Daniels was looking healthy with the added weight he put on in the offseason.
25: Now it's not even looking like the weight. It's just like, I don't know, bones are weak or something like that.
26: For many Commanders fans, it feels like history repeating itself.
27: RG3 was tough, Alex Smith. But yeah, I think Jaden's been our best, from what I've seen, our best player. So to see him go down twice, it's tough.
26: Questions for Jack are looming, like, is Daniels really the long-term solution at quarterback?
27: Now it's how you're going to pay him. He's getting his rookie contract, so it's going to be tough to pay him a franchise deal when it's been two, three seasons with a lot of injuries. So sad to see.
26: In Crystal City, Luke Luger, WTOP News.
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28: The 0-2 Commanders are again looking at life without Jaden Daniels for a while, as specialist visits Tuesday and Wednesday will help Dan Quinn figure out the timeline and what's next with J.D. Fives' again dislocated elbow. An injury Hall of Famer Kurt Warner knows well, as he explained on ESPN's NFL Live of his experience with the same injury nearly 20 years ago.
29: I played the next week. I braced it up. Obviously, a couple shots along the way. I had to hand the football off with my right hand in both directions. But this, to me, is something, because it's a left arm, if he wants to play through that and get back out there and help his team, I believe he can. It's not going to be one of those things that affects the throwing part of things. Does it affect his movement? Does it make him running or some of the things they want to do by design? Maybe.
28: But he definitely won't play in Sunday's home opener, so it's Marcus Mariota against the defending champion Seattle Seahawks, who could have their starter back, Sam Darnold, as he returns to practice Wednesday. Another first-round quarterback went down in the Week 2 finale as the Giants lost Jackson Dart to a knee injury on the opening drive of Monday Night Football in L.A. against the Rams. The Nationals opened their final road series with a 9-2 loss in Detroit on the ledger of DJ Herz in his comeback from Tommy John surgery. His first big league start in nearly two full seasons, Blake Butera.
30: Obviously, there were a lot of nerves for DJ. He hasn't thrown on a big league mound in quite some time now. So obviously you see the command a little erratic in the first inning there, but happy to see him settle in after that. I thought he did a nice job turning things around that first inning, throwing a clean second and third. Then the fourth inning, obviously just made that bad pitch to go up the home run. But outside of that, it's good to see him out there. Good to see him healthy and good to see him come out of it feeling good as well.
28: As for the Orioles, the comeback 4-3 win over the Blue Jays, powered by Pete Alonso's two home runs. Rob Woodfork, WTOP Sports.
0: All right, thanks, Rob. As always, coming up next half hour in the 3 a.m. hour, early Tuesday morning for you here on WTOP.
31: Senators propose new limits on the number of flights in and out of Reagan National Airport. I'm Mitchell Miller, today on the Hill.
0: 327 will update traffic and weather for you as you rise with us in 60 seconds.
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5: Traffic and weather on WTOP.
4: Lanes open as you come down from Laurel along I-95, Route 1, or the Baltimore-Washington Parkway south of 198, heading down towards the Beltway. Outer loop running without incident, although the pavement's wet there, just like it is everywhere else this morning. On the way through College Park and Silver Spring, and down the inner loop towards Landover and Joint Base Andrews. Inside the Beltway, the BW Parkway and Route 50, you should find all of your lanes open into Northeast onto New York Avenue and Kenilworth Avenue. Downtown, 695 looks good across the waterfront both ways heading past the 3rd Street Tunnel, and no incidents reported across the Anacostia or Potomac River bridges. I'm Robert Workman, your next traffic report in 10 minutes.
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8: This Tuesday, Wednesday, and a portion of Thursday all will carry wet weather, but the heaviest is expected to be late today from your late afternoon through the evening and night. Rainfall amounts by the end of Wednesday could exceed more than an inch and a half. Now, temperatures today will hold steady in the 60s. Expect a high temperature of about 65 degrees. I'm 7 News Chief Meteorologist Veronica Johnson in the Storm Alert Weather Center.
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0: And a good Tuesday morning, September 22nd, 2026. Thanks for taking the ride with us this 3 a.m. hour. Glad you're in. Welcome. I'm Dean Lane. Teddy Gelman is our producer and our top story. Begin with President Trump's recent decision over the weekend to bar CNN, Politico, and MS Now from White House coverage, facing growing pushback this week. The three news organizations have now filed a federal lawsuit formally on Monday, arguing the ban violates First Amendment protections while illegally restricting access based on coverage the president dislikes. Federal judges scheduled a hearing this week for the news organization's request to restore access, as we hear from CBS News correspondent Olivia Rinaldi Tuesday morning.
12: This now heads to the courts for the federal judges to decide whether they will restore the access of these news organizations, CNN, MS Now, and Politico. They filed a suit saying that this action by the White House to bar them from entering is actually a violation of their First Amendment rights to cover the president. Now, the president says that he's doing this because he didn't like the negative press coverage. The news outlets are now asking for a federal judge to intervene and block this ban and restore their press credentials immediately. CNN has a particular argument in this lawsuit because they are part of the White House pool. And what that means is they provide coverage for not only CNN, but for CBS as well, for ABC, for NBC, and even Fox News. And that's important for people to remember because they were supposed to be part of that White House press pool to accompany the president on his way to New York for the UN General Assembly. The White House sent out their daily press guidance, and CNN was not on there. We have seen this throughout this administration thus far with attacks on journalists from Stars and Stripes, firing them from their jobs, trying to bar AP and other organizations from being on the plane. But this has gone a step further to revoke press credentials. This did happen in the first Trump administration. There was a lawsuit filed on behalf of Jim Acosta of CNN. That was quickly overturned. The White House backed down from that fight during the first Trump administration. So we'll have to wait and see.
0: WTOP at 333. Turning to Capitol Hill on your Tuesday morning, both of Virginia's U.S. senators are this week proposing new legislation on the table that calls for reducing air traffic at Reagan National. They further say changes are needed, especially in the wake of the deadly mid-air crash near the airport last year. WTOP Capitol Hill correspondent Mitchell Miller, Tuesday morning, today on the Hill.
6: Virginia Senator Tim Kaine says the bill, which he's introduced with Senator Mark Warner, would limit the number of flights in and out of the airport to 28 during a 60-minute period.
7: And that's a really important volume limitation.
6: The DCA Safety Act also calls for gradually phasing out many of the flights that have been added in recent decades, often for the convenience of frequently flying lawmakers.
7: Congress has forced in 64 new flights since 2000 into an already overcrowded airspace. Over 6 years, that would be cut back in half.
6: The lawmakers say Congress owes it to the families of the victims of the 2025 collision involving a regional jet and an Army helicopter to prevent future tragedies. On Capitol Hill, Mitchell Miller, WTOP News.
0: WTOP at 334. The latest in the war now updating you Tuesday morning this early hour. More fighting in Yemen and the Iranian-backed Houthi movement clashes with forces backed by Saudi Arabia. That violence coming after the Houthis launched missiles and drones at Saudi Arabia's capital, Riyadh, and oil facilities over the weekend, describing the attacks as retaliation for airstrikes inside Yemen.
9: An alarming escalation of hostilities across the Middle East, which could mean escalating gas and diesel prices here at home. Iran-backed Houthi rebels in Yemen launching ballistic missiles and drones against Saudi Arabia, a key U.S. ally in the war against Iran. Black smoke seen billowing into the sky above Riyadh over the weekend. The Houthis targeting oil facilities and the first ever direct attack on the Saudi capital. Just days ago, the Houthis took credit for destroying a Saudi oil pipeline that was being used to circumvent the Strait of Hormuz, the vital waterway where U.S. ships are blockading Iranian ports, making the passage of oil tankers almost impossible. Now the Houthis are trying to gain control of another key route for Saudi oil, the Bab al-Mandab Strait, which could raise oil prices even further.
0: That is ABC News Chief Global Affairs Correspondent Arthur Raddatz this morning at 3:35 on WTOP Tuesday. Now, key shipping routes across the Middle East are coming under growing pressure. As you know, we've reported here on WTOP, and escalating Houthi attacks on Saudi's infrastructure are raising new fears of a new war, as we hear from WTOP National Security Correspondent J.J. Green this morning.
13: That new war may be between Saudi Arabia and Iran. They built their east-west pipeline, the Saudis, so they could move oil to the Red Sea and to bypass the Strait of Hormuz during a confrontation with Iran. But Houthi attacks are now threatening Saudi infrastructure and shipping on that western route, reportedly forcing the kingdom to move more crude back through Hormuz. That puts Saudi oil back into a waterway Iran has already demonstrated it can severely disrupt. At the same time, the Houthis are threatening the Red Sea and the Bab el Mandeb Strait and have expanded their attacks deep into Saudi Arabia. The Saudis say they've intercepted missiles aimed at Riyadh, so essentially the Saudi capital is under attack. The danger is no longer simply that Iran could disrupt Hormuz. It is that instability around Hormuz and the Red Sea that could begin reinforcing each other, leaving Saudi Arabia without a reliably safe alternative route for getting oil to the market and the world without that oil.
0: Good Tuesday morning, September 22nd. That was WTOP National Security Correspondent J.J. Green Thursday morning. It's 3:37 on your Tuesday. An update on traffic and weather in 60 seconds. Meantime, if you are just joining us, welcome in as you rise with us this morning. A recap of the top stories we're following Tuesday morning on WTOP for you.
14: ABC News, I'm Stephanie Officer. A ground stop at some of the country's biggest airports, including Philadelphia and New York, has been lifted, but more than 5,000 flights are still delayed. ABC's Gio Benitez.
15: Air traffic controllers at the regional facility in Philadelphia unable to monitor or communicate with all planes after officials say a circuit blew. That facility manages flights into and out of Philly and Newark International. The backup 600-foot fiber line inoperable, and we're learning it was accidentally cut by a New Jersey Transit construction crew.
14: In Miami federal court Monday, a former Haitian government official and more than a dozen others appeared on charges related to the 2021 assassination of Haitian President Jovenel Moise. They're among 30 people charged in the indictment. Haiti has not had a president in the last 5 years since Moise's death. Instead, it has been overrun by gang violence. Thousands of people have been killed. The UN says about 1.5 million have been displaced. This is ABC News.
0: Good Tuesday morning, September 22nd. Glad you're in with us this morning. 3:38 the time on WTOP. Welcome. Traffic and weather on the 8th. And good morning for Traffic First with Robert Workman in the WTOP Traffic Center Tuesday.
4: Good morning, Dean. All lanes now open eastbound on Route 7 right inside the Beltway. The crash near I-66 had tied up the right lane and also blocked the exit ramp to 66, but it's just a bitter memory now. Not a memory is still the wet pavement all the way around the area, so watch your speed and your braking distance. We're okay on the Beltway through Tyson's, down the outer loop towards Annandale and Springfield. No issues reported northbound on I-95 up from Dumfries and Dale City on the way to the Beltway and continuing up 395 past the Pentagon to the 14th Street Bridge. I'm Robert Workman, your next traffic report in 10 minutes.
0: Let's check that forecast now with Veronica this morning here at WTOP. 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
8: Starting today and running through Friday, we'll have high temperatures in the 60s. This is our coolest stretch of weather since mid-May. And the next couple of days will carry a high chance of wet weather, especially later today, your afternoon, your evening, on through the night. So today's temperatures are starting out in the 50s. We'll see a high temperature of about 65 degrees on this Tuesday. I'm 7 News Chief Meteorologist Veronica Johnson in the Storm Alert Weather Center.
0: We're at 64 degrees Georgetown, 63 Bowie, 63 Leesburg, 61 and holding outside the WTOP studios this morning.
16: Crashes, car fires, closures. If it's urgent, call the WTOP Traffic Center at 866-304-WTOP. What's happening when it's happening? WTOP traffic updates every 10 minutes.
0: It's 3:40 on WTOP, where, of course, we bring you money news at 10 and 40. Over to John Warthog.
17: The parent company behind Facebook and Instagram is investing heavily in artificial intelligence. Meta Platforms is going to spend almost $150 billion on AI this year, and its Muse app has been one of the most downloaded in the Apple Store. Meta stock popping 11% Monday. That Meta news also helping lift the NASDAQ to a record closing high. The Dow up 366. The S&P 500 rising 114. The NASDAQ jumping 599 points. That was a 2.2% gain. And the next time you buy a Happy Meal, you may want to hold on to that toy. Market Watch reports special limited edition items from Starbucks, McDonald's, and Burger King are selling on eBay and Etsy at eye-popping prices. John Werdock, WTOP News.
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0: What a frustrating day, to say the least, it was for anybody trying to get someplace on a plane in the Northeast. Hundreds of flights were canceled on Monday specifically, thousands delayed. This was all, we're told, the result of an FAA equipment failure. First, the primary communications line failed, we're told, at a key facility in Philadelphia. Then, the backup fiber optic line was inadvertently severed by New Jersey Transit. This left air traffic controllers in Philadelphia, as well as the New York area in general, without radar or any communications of any kind. Air traffic was disrupted throughout the Northeast from Washington to Boston. Senior correspondent Tom Costello covers aviation for NBC News, telling WTOP this Tuesday morning Transportation Secretary Sean Duffy has been warning America's aging air traffic control infrastructure needs to be replaced.
2: Everybody agrees, bipartisan agreement here, that the United States air traffic control system is antiquated, needs an upgrade, right? It passed with resounding bipartisan support on Capitol Hill, $12.5 billion overhaul of ATC. So that's only the first chunk. He wants another $12.5 billion. He'll probably get it because this type of a situation with this antiquated circuit failing underscores the risk.
0: Costello says air traffic control failures are just partly to blame for incidents such as last year's deadly mid-air collision over the Potomac, but there is no doubt America's aviation system is in dire need of an upgrade. Stay tuned. With 42 days to go until the midterms, Democrats are working to refine their message. Fox correspondent Chad Pergram reports from Capitol Hill this morning.
19: You hear a lot from Democrats about lowering costs, but promises of big government could scare off moderates and swing voters they're trying to court. Democrats also want to investigate President Trump. Now, Democrats are hammering the GOP about how they handled Medicaid and the Big Beautiful Bill. But when it comes to connecting with voters on the economy, some GOP members concede that people oppose what they're hearing. But here's the problem for Democrats. They're campaigning on money issues, but they also promise an aggressive agenda of investigations. A focus on probes could drown out anything Democrats say about the economy.
0: Moderates in the party are pushing an affordability agenda, while the left wing is striving for Medicare for all. The National Weather Service we turn to next, tracking Hurricane Polo this morning. It will rapidly intensify in the Pacific Ocean and become a major hurricane later this week, we're told, bringing heavy rain to the southeast.
20: Forecasters say it's expected to bring up to 8 inches of rain to some Mexican states, and while it may not make landfall anywhere near the U.S., it could bring thunderstorms and enhance a flood threat in New Mexico and other parts of the Southwest starting Tuesday. This comes amid a rapidly strengthening El Nino, which has supercharged the Pacific, producing nearly 20 storms across the central and eastern parts of the basin, with more than 2 months still remaining in hurricane season.
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0: A nightmare scenario is turning to sports, unfolded for the Washington Commanders in Dallas over the weekend Sunday as they got thumped by the Cowboys 37-20. Adding insult to injury, Jaden Daniels dislocated his left elbow during the game at the end of the first half. It drops the Commanders' record now to 0-2 on the year, with Seattle heading for Landover this weekend. WTOP's Dave Preston explains what happened on the play that ended with Daniels being carted off the field.
24: Well, what happened was they went for it on fourth and goal from the one to end the first half. Daniels, his foot was stepped on by guard Chris Paul. He went to brace himself, and unfortunately the elbow doesn't bend that way. And so he wound up, he missed 10 games last season, which was disappointing. That's one of the reasons why the team did not make the playoffs last year, was they didn't have their starting quarterback on the field for the majority of the games. And right now to start the season, he's going to miss at least this next week. We're going to hear more from head coach Dan Quinn about the dislocation, but it's disappointing because it looked like they had the momentum. I'm surprised they didn't kick a field goal, take the points, but you know, fortune favors the brave. It also favors the successful. Unfortunately, week three, Commanders are going to be without their starting QB.
25: And Daniels dislocated this elbow before, right?
24: Yes, last season. It's not good when you continue to have injury problems, and that's always a concern. You look at quarterbacks that we've had in Washington in the past who have been oft injured, or even players who have been oft injured, regardless of the sport. You don't get healthier all of a sudden as your career develops. That rarely happens. If you have an injury history, and they put so many eggs in the basket of this guy, the number two overall pick, this team is designed to perform with him on the field. If he's not on the field, we're going to see a less than ideal burgundy and gold version.
20: Yeah, you know, it didn't help that the Cowboys had a lot to celebrate. Dak Prescott also setting a new Cowboys record.
24: He's no Craig Morton, not even a Danny White. He's a little bit better than Steve Pelor. No Don Meredith, but yeah, he broke the record for touchdown passes, which you see a lot nowadays where teams will, guys will set records for touchdown passes in a career or a season or touchdown catches in today's passing game. It happens a lot more. It's the norm for guys to throw 25 to 30 touchdowns in a year as opposed to 20 or 30 years ago. Well, the problem for the Commanders, they couldn't get off the field. Dallas converted 7 of 11 third downs. They scored on their first three possessions of the day. They scored on all four of their second half drives. So even if Jaden Daniels is in this game, it's a tough go. And the defense, who I thought really played well for the most part against Philadelphia, did not play well this week, and that's not awesome.
25: All right, and things get even harder with the Super Bowl champion Seahawks coming to town.
24: After consecutive weeks on the road against NFC East foes, the schedule does not light up. They play Seattle, and the Seahawks are actually one of the few West Coast teams that play well at 1 p.m. Eastern time. That's 10 a.m. Pacific time, their body clocks. Usually that's a great insight there that I throw. But, and they looked very good against Arizona. They looked even better coming back to beat New England on opening night. So you play the schedule that's ahead of you. It's not easy because after this, then they go to London, which is never an easy game.
25: Oh, yeah, that's right.
24: On that note, cheers.
25: Oh, my gosh. But more tests today for Daniels, right?
24: Yes. Okay. And we will hear from head coach Dan Quinn today at 3. He might tell us nothing. He might tell us something. He might tell us everything. I'm going to say he's going to tell us somewhere between nothing and something.
25: Wow. Very precise, as always.
24: Specifically vague.
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4: Light volume south on 270 on the trip from Germantown towards Rockville and the lane divide. Still plenty of wet pavement, though. Mind your speed and your braking distance. Outer loop looks good down across the American Legion Bridge towards McLean and Tyson's. Inner loop, no issues reported on the way to Silver Spring and College Park. Coming down I-95, Route 1 of the BWD Parkway out of Laurel, south of 198. Your lanes are open to the Beltway and inside the Beltway, the Parkway and Route 50. Run without issue towards New York Avenue and Kenilworth Avenue Northeast. 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I'm Robert Workman. Your next traffic report in 10 minutes.
8: Expect rain and wind on this Tuesday and temperatures that will not be rising very much. Morning temperatures upper 50s to mid 60s. That's pretty much where we're going to stay for the afternoon. Wind gusts today could be around 30 miles per hour with the heaviest rain coming late afternoon on through the evening and night. 7 News Chief Meteorologist Veronica Johnson in the Storm Alert Weather Center.
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0: There's a lot of talk online these days about what kids should and should not eat, and pediatricians say some of the advice about fruit is not always accurate. WTOP's Annalisa Gale, to that end, sat down with a doctor at Children's National Hospital to separate fact from fiction.
6: This has been the biggest one lately.
8: Children's National Pediatrician Dr. Gabrina Dixon says one of the dilemmas parents have been facing is whether or not to give their kids fruits.
6: Yeah, I think the confusion is it's a natural sugar. They're thinking about sugar that we get in, like, the sugar in candy or the sugar that's added to like fruit juices, like that high corn fructose sugar, that is different.
8: She says fruits are a necessary part of every diet.
6: We should be giving our kids fruits. So we say 3 to 5 servings of fruits and vegetables every day. The issue is they're not getting enough.
8: And she encourages parents to find creative ways to fit them in along with vegetables and proteins.
6: And sometimes kids like respond to smoothies. And sometimes when you do the smoothie, you can add in some vegetables into the smoothie. Just figuring out ways that it makes it fun for the kids to still eat the fruit.
8: Annalisa Gale, WTOP News. I see your true
0: colors shining. Well, if you've checked outside, it's feeling a little like fall right now with those low temps and wet skies, gray skies, and little rain out there. But when can we expect the spectacular colors to come to the tree? WTOP's Kyle Cooper. All the leaves are brown.
7: Before the leaves go brown and winter sets in, there's some good news.
9: We're going to get some good fall color no matter what.
7: John Seiler, professor of forest biology emeritus at Virginia Tech, says there's also a little bad news.
9: It might be a little patchier than normal, like a place that just kind of missed some of the storms.
7: Less rain means less color, so Professor Seiler says hope for rain. When will the colors be the best? He says we're more than a month away, so maybe target some trips to the Shenandoahs in late October. Kyle Cooper, WTOP News.
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11: Taylor Swift is set to receive the inaugural MTV VMA Artist Director Honors at the 2026 MTV Video Music Awards. The award celebrates an artist's work behind the camera. The VMAs air live from Los Angeles Sunday, September 27th on CBS, MTV, and Paramount+.
12: Do I know you from somewhere?
13: Name's Cliff.
11: We've got our first trailer for The Further Misadventures of Cliff Booth. The film sees Brad Pitt reprising his Oscar-winning role from Quentin Tarantino's Once Upon a Time in Hollywood. It premieres in IMAX theaters on November 25th before heading to Netflix on December 23rd. And some sad news, Presley Gerber, the son of model Cindy Crawford, has died. Gerber, who also worked as a model, passed away Sunday at a rehab facility, according to a report from the Los Angeles Medical Examiner. He was 27 years old. Mike Dubosky, ABC News.
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28: The Commanders will be without Jaden Daniels, at least for Sunday's home opener against the Seattle Seahawks. Ironically, the opponent the first time he dislocated his left elbow. The current dislocation will be further evaluated by a specialist Tuesday and Wednesday, with a timeline for his return sometime thereafter. But the bigger issue, as I lay out in my column on WTOP.com, Dan Quinn's defense keeps creating pressure on the offense to score touchdowns in bunches to keep up with the opposition.
29: You'd heard me say about the chunk plays and leaving them off the tape. And so to have 4 touchdown passes, obviously, like, disappointing. Collectively, defensively, didn't say we didn't make life hard enough on Dak. Those are the things that kept me up at night, for sure, last night, of wanting those parts to get exactly right. But I didn't love overall our unit, you know, just the tenacity, the finishing of what I thought we would play like.
28: 2 more injuries on the pile. Nick Cross dealing with an internal injury bad enough to keep him in Dallas overnight, and Sam Cosmi is in concussion protocol. The Nationals avoided a shutout in Detroit thanks to Yo-Yo Morales' late 2-run homer in a 9-2 series opening loss in Detroit. DJ Hurst in his first game back in the bigs following Tommy John surgery, was tagged with the loss after a roller coaster 4 innings of work. The Orioles shrugged off an hour-long rain delay for a comeback 4-3 win over the Blue Jays, thanks to Pete Alonso's 2 home run nights, including the go-ahead 2-run blast in the 8th inning of the opener of a key series in this race for the last AL wild card and preseason hockey in Hershey. The Capitals scored in all 3 periods of their first exhibition win, 5-2 over the Flyers. Rob Woodfork, WTOP Sports.
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0: 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Live to good weather on the 8th. Good morning, Tuesday, to Robert Workman in the WTOP Traffic Center.
4: Good morning, Dean. Northbound on I-95. Wet pavement, but light volume, so kind of evens out as you head from Dale City on the way up to Springfield. Eastbound on I-66, lanes are open out of Manassas and Centerville towards Vienna and Falls Church. Had a crash eastbound on Route 7 just before I-66 on the way to Falls Church. That's out of the way now. Over on the Maryland side, we're okay down I-95 and 270 on the way to 495, and the Beltway runs without issue around the outer loop through College Park and Silver Spring, headed for the American Legion Bridge. 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I'm Robert Workman, your next traffic report in 10 minutes.
0: Veronica's got a check of that wet forecast. Grab that umbrella.
8: Expect areas of rain throughout the day today. There could even be some rumbles of thunder, mainly south of I-66. That's where we expect to see some of the higher rainfall rates also later part of today going into tonight. Temperatures will be in the mid-60s this

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1: The Tuesday morning, September 22nd. Welcome. Dean Lane. Coming up this early 4 a.m. hour on WTOP.
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3: A fight over entrapment takes center stage before jurors return in Councilmember Trayon White's federal bribery trial. I'm Mike Murillo.
4: A body hanging from a tree and what symbolism and social media do from there. In Upper Marlboro, I'm John Doman.
5: Younger visitors to a couple of Montgomery County malls have some new rules to follow. I'm Sarah Jacobs.
6: Good day on Wall Street Monday to kick off your business week at the closing bell. The Dow was up 366, the NASDAQ up 599, the S&P picked up 114. Good morning. Welcome in for the ride. Glad you're with us. 4 o'clock the time now on WTOP.
7: From ABC News, I'm Stephanie Officer. While in New York City this week, President Trump defiant following his controversial decision to remove several outlets from covering him as part of the White House pool team. ABC's Mary Bruce.
8: After President Trump banned 3 national news outlets from the White House, the mayor of New York City inviting all reporters to Gracie Mansion.
9: I told the president that we're going to have all of the members of the press here on the lawn. And that is something that I believe in as everyone, no matter the opinion or the critique, that we engage.
8: Trump defending his decision to ban CNN, MS Now, and Politico from the White House because he doesn't like how they cover him.
10: I never get anything positive. It's always negative, even having to do with the war.
7: Wilbur Perez, a Venezuelan migrant shot by an ICE agent in Austin, Texas, spoke out Monday from a federal detention facility. Less than 24 hours later, claiming the agents escalated their attack on him, resulting in those chaotic final moments. ABC's Pierre Thomas.
11: Perez's lawyer says he came to the country legally, but missed a court date after a hearing notice was sent to an old address. Perez himself calling into a news conference from the ICE detention center where he's being held, telling reporters through a translator that agents hit him with their unmarked vehicle and that when he tried to pull over, he was struck again and then shot.
7: In Jackson County, Mississippi, a 23-person grand jury unanimously found there was no evidence to support bringing charges in the death of Nolan Wells, the 18-year-old found dead after a July 4th trip with friends. The grand jury said they found no criminal or racially motivated wrongdoing and that Wells' death was consistent with drowning. Circuit Court DA Angel Myers McElrath Monday evening.
12: After a thorough and exhaustive investigation, your grand jury met last week concerning the death investigation of Nolan Wells and unanimously returned a no true bill.
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6: WTOP at 4:03. Tuesday morning, September 22nd, 2026. Rainy day, becoming windy throughout the day today. Lows, the high actually in the low to mid-60s, according to Veronica. Grab that umbrella. 60 degrees you're waking up to in the nation's capital. Good morning to you. I'm Dean Lane. Topping the stories we're following for you locally this morning on WTOP. We could hear closing arguments as soon as today. This Tuesday, we understand this morning, in the D.C. Councilmember Trayon White's federal bribery trial that's underway. Monday's hearing focused on whether jurors should consider an entrapment defense and on a request by White's attorneys to throw out the case altogether before it reaches the jury. WTOP's Mike Murillo was in the D.C. federal courthouse.
3: White is accused of accepting $35,000 in cash from businessman Aliyu Kamara, who was secretly working with the FBI in exchange for helping with D.C. contracts. White has pleaded not guilty, and his attorneys say no bribery took place. But they also want jurors to be told when to consider

0: entrapment, arguing Kamara used his close relationship with White to draw him in, accusing him of tugging at the heartstrings of the council member. Prosecutors say the evidence shows the opposite. They called the relationship mutually beneficial and argued White showed no reluctance to take the money away. Judge Rudolph Contreras says he's leaning toward allowing the entrapment instruction, but hasn't made a final decision. And he did not rule on the defense's request for an acquittal in the case. At D.C. District Court, Mike Murillo, WTOP News.
1: WTOP News time now, 4:05 on your Tuesday morning. Locally, a disturbing discovery in Prince George's County is raising questions across the community this week. The body of a black man was found hanging from a tree over the weekend in Upper Marlboro. Now county leaders are talking about what really happened here.
2: During the press conference, police spokesman Brian Fisher announced the cause of death had been confirmed.
3: Medical examiner has ruled this officially a suicide. There is no trauma to the body.
2: But the symbolism behind it still has a community on edge. And that's what prompted county leaders to address everything they can say about the situation.
4: The investigation is about getting to the truth.
2: Following the press conference, County Executive Aisha Braveboy and dozens of others began walking to the business where the body was found. There was a prayer, there was mourning, and there were tears.
4: Let's not forget about the person who took their life and what he must have been going through.
2: In Upper Marlboro.
4: So I ask people not to politicize this.
2: John Dome in WTOP News.
1: 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Locally, a couple of Montgomery County malls are putting some new age restrictions in effect. Heads up this morning from WTOP's Sarah Jacobs.
5: It's not that shoppers under the age of 18 are unwelcome at the Westfield Montgomery and Westfield Wheaton malls, but at times they'll need to have an adult with them. The new policy starts Monday, September 28th. Beginning at 3 p.m., 7 days a week, unaccompanied minors will have to leave or reunite with their parent or a guardian. That guardian must be at least 21 years old and may be asked to show ID. Also, the supervising adult may have no more than 4 minors in their care. The policy does make exceptions for minors who work at the malls or in the case of an emergency. Sarah Jacobs, WTOP News.
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1: I think of weather on the 8th, and good morning to Robert Workman in the WTOP Traffic Center.
10: Good morning, Dean. Still wet and slippery out there, so watch your speed and your braking distance. Light volume, though, headed now south along I-95, Route 1 and the BW Parkway out of Laurel from 198 to the Beltway and around the outer loop through College Park and Silver Spring. No issues on the 270 corridor from Montgomery Village to the lane divide. Virginia side looks good from Tyson's around the outer loop towards Springfield. Had a crash earlier eastbound on Route 7 inside the Beltway near I-66. That one's out of the way. And no issues reported downtown across the Anacostia and Potomac River bridges. Avoid the malarkey and shenanigans that can come with fake payments, unsafe meetups, and endless haggling. Sell to Fitzgerald Auto Malls and know exactly who you're dealing with. Go to FitzBuysCars.com. I'm Robert Workman, your next traffic report in 10 minutes.
1: Veronica says you need to carry that umbrella with you today.
5: Rain is in the forecast throughout this Tuesday. It's going to be moderate to heavy at times by the time we get to the afternoon. Heavy rain expected in pockets for your Tuesday night going through the Wednesday morning rush. And again, the cooler than average temperatures making it feel more like October versus late September. We're talking mid-October here. High temperature today of 65 degrees. You're around 62 for Wednesday and 66 for Thursday afternoon. I'm 7 News Chief Meteorologist Veronica Johnson in the Storm Alert Weather Center.
1: 65 up in Marlboro. You're waking up to 66 in Woodbridge. 64 now in our nation's capital. 60 straight up and holding outside the WTOP studios. This early 4 a.m. hour on your Tuesday morning brought to you this check of traffic and weather this morning by Long Fence. 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Of course, we bring you money news at 10 and 40. Over to John Warthog.
11: Many consumers are holding off on buying cars and trucks these days, blame rising prices and higher borrowing costs. And that climate is having an impact on CarMax. The used car retailer slashed 145 white-collar jobs on Monday, many of the cuts coming at CarMax headquarters in Richmond. The Wall Street Journal reports this is the third round of job cuts in the last year. Healthy gains across the board for stocks Monday. The Dow up 366, the S&P rising 114, the NASDAQ jumped 599 points. And 7-Eleven is appealing to football fans. The convenience store chain has unveiled some new deals for pizza and wings. You can get a whole pizza and boneless wings for $3 if you're a loyalty club member. John Werdock, WTOP News.
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1: Here at Home School has been back in session locally in Montgomery County for almost 1 month now. And for many students and teachers, they have seen the Superintendent Thomas Taylor in their classroom with a book in hand. Superintendent Taylor apparently going around to different schools on this issue, clutching what's described as a blueprint on how students learn and the checks and balances in place to make sure that it is achieved. Now, it sounds like a plan in place already, right? But the Banner reports this week that this is different because it comes with a strong message of we are going to hold you to it, quote unquote. We turn now to Talia Richmond education reporter for The Banner digging deeper for us.
17: I joined Superintendent Taylor on a visit to four schools earlier this month, and I was really struck by just how deeply into the nitty-gritty of learning he was. You know, he's the leader of Maryland's largest school district, oversees more than 25,000 employees, and he is walking into a specific sixth grade classroom and saying, all right, today they should be learning surface area. And that struck me because in Montgomery County, there has been a lot of focus on all these outside forces. There's been a lot of discussion about boundaries, about facilities, about politics. And what Superintendent Taylor is saying is that we really need to focus on the teaching and the learning and making sure that it's consistent across classrooms so that someone in the Up County isn't learning in a different way than someone down in Silver Spring.
18: Talia, the presence of a school superintendent, though, can be daunting for some. It has many people, like students, acting on their best behavior. So in your four visits, is Superintendent Taylor's drop into classrooms really giving him an accurate example of the work and the lessons being done?
17: I hope so. I think students are used to adults popping in and out, checking in on what they're doing. For the older kids, he will stay in the back, just kind of observing closely what they're learning, listening in. For the younger students, though, he will get down on the carpet with them, you know, in his suit on the rainbow carpet and kind of leave them with some life lessons. So I think it's different based on the grades, but I hope that what we're seeing is an indication of what is really going on.
19: The superintendent, though, said there are consequences or ramifications if this plan doesn't work.
17: Yeah, I mean, I think he knows that his accountability is to the school board and larger than that to the parents. Montgomery County is dealing with declining enrollment for a whole slew of reasons. And I think Superintendent Taylor knows that to keep families interested in what MCPS is offering, they need to have strong academic results. So right now the district is 6th out of 24 Maryland districts in math and 7th in English. And Superintendent Taylor feels confident that with this focus on instruction, that Montgomery County can rise to the top.
18: Talia, teachers many times, even the teachers union, will say there's too much micromanagement of them when they are in the classroom. What is happening here and what are the teachers union saying about this?
17: Yeah, there's definitely a concern about micromanagement, about top-down directives. You know, with over 150,000 students in Montgomery County public schools, the needs of one classroom in one area are going to be really different from the needs in another. So teachers are working with administrators to say, hey, we still need that flexibility. We can't, you know, be robotic in the types of pacing and learning we do. But at the same time, there is that push and pull between flexibility and consistency. Top MCPS leaders acknowledge this as growing pains, but think that it will work itself out in the end.
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10: Slippery roads out there this morning, so use caution. Watch your speed and your braking distance. No incidents reported northbound on I-95, heading up from Dumfries and Dale City towards the Occoquan and right on up into Springfield. I-66, Dulles Toll Road, Route 7, all look good from 28 on in towards the Beltway, considering the conditions. On the Beltway across the American Legion Bridge, your lanes are open each way between McLean and Bethesda. 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I'm Robert Workman, your next traffic report in 10 minutes.
20: What it feels like right now is pretty much what it's going to feel like throughout your Tuesday. Temperatures will be kind of staying in the low to mid-60s throughout the day with areas of rain, some of the heaviest and more widespread rain coming in late afternoon and continuing through the evening and overnight going into the Wednesday morning rush. Temperatures today about 65 degrees. We'll drop into the 50s again by Wednesday morning. Highs on Wednesday with more rain and wind in the lower 60s. I'm 7 News Chief Meteorologist Veronica Johnson in the Storm Alert Weather Center.
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1: It was a frustrating day at best to kick off the week for air travelers, specifically in the Northeast, as hundreds of flights were canceled Monday, thousands delayed due to an FAA equipment failure, we're told. The primary communications line apparently failed at a key Federal Aviation Administration facility located in Philadelphia. Then the backup fiber optic line was inadvertently, we're told, severed by railroad construction workers. That left controllers without radar or communications of any kind. Senior correspondent Tom Costello covers aviation for NBC News. He tells WTOP this morning the FAA had to make a drastic decision here.
25: They decided they needed to bring everything to a complete ground stop in the entire Northeast because they didn't want to risk another failure that would compromise safety. And so they put everything down on the ground, all flights, even JFK, all the way up to Boston, and it just made for a mess.
1: Now, around 6 p.m. last night, Monday evening, Transportation Secretary Sean Duffy said on social media that the telecom lines had been repaired and all affected airports at the Northeast in the area were resuming operations. The D.C. region's three major airports now have access to new AI, artificial intelligence-powered air traffic control system designed to actually keep planes moving. Controllers at Reagan National, Dulles International, and BWI Marshall can now use the FAA's SMART system, as it's called, which analyzes airline schedules, weather, and other factors to help reduce congestion overall and improve traffic flow. Transportation Secretary Duffy.
26: This is what America's asked for. They said, hey, I'm sick of the experience that I have right now in America. I'm sick of the delays.
1: Duffy says the new SMART system is designed to reduce delays and not replace air traffic controllers. But the union representing the nation's controllers is not endorsing the technology, saying it was not involved in the system's design or rollout. The nation's air traffic control system remains short roughly 4,000 controllers right now. Here at home, a man in Maryland has been arrested on charges this week that he stole more than $1 million from dozens of seniors. WTOP's Neil Augenstein.
27: 34-year-old Roy Davis of Hyattsville is charged with making more than 1,500 fraudulent ATM withdrawals and stealing more than $1 million. Federal prosecutors say he got personal information from customers, then ordered replacement debit cards in the victims' names be sent to him. He also used the cards to buy more than $100,000 in luxury clothes. Prosecutors say he defrauded more than 40 victims, targeting seniors who averaged 81 years old. Davis is charged with bank fraud, faces up to 30 years in federal prison, and is out on home detention until trial. Neil Augenstein, WTOP News.
1: Our weather right now around the region has many of us thinking about fall. We may not love the cooler temps, gray skies, and rain that we're feeling right now this morning, but they are a sign that spectacular fall colors are not far off.
28: The falling leaves drift by the window.
29: You have a little time to find your flannel shirts and plan your trip to your favorite leaf peeping spot.
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29: John Seiler, professor of forest biology emeritus at Virginia Tech, he has this tip if you're going to the mountains.
30: Pick a really curvy road. That's where you find them, right? Because the curvy road, the mountains give you the elevation. and they give you the slope position, top of the mountain, side of the mountain, bottom of the mountain, and then the curvy road gives you changes in aspect.
29: He also says hope for some rain between now and Halloween so the trees can give us the best show possible. Kyle Cooper, WTOP News.
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4: This is Bishop Michael Burbidge of the Catholic Diocese of Arlington. One of the great American traditions every autumn is time spent with friends and family reveling in the achievements of our favorite college and pro sports teams. We all naturally admire the excellence of a star athlete or the potential for a promising team to go all the way and win a championship. Sports betting, however, increasingly threatens to ruin the pure enjoyment of our games. Young and old alike often wager money they can ill afford to lose. One in four adults maintain a sports betting account of some kind. Nearly half of bettors admit wagering more than they should, and more than half lose their wagers. By all means, enjoy the games. Enjoy them for what they are. But while the allure of a quick profit may be enticing, please do not bet on it.
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5: The 0-2 Commanders are again looking at life without Jaden Daniels for a while, as specialist visits Tuesday and Wednesday will help Dan Quinn figure out the timeline and what's next with J.D. Fives again dislocated elbow. An injury Hall of Famer Kurt Warner knows well, as he explained on ESPN's NFL Live of his experience with the same injury nearly 20 years ago.
6: I played the next week. I braced it up. Obviously, a couple shots along the way. I had to hand the football off with my right hand in both directions. But this, to me, is something, because it's a left arm, if he wants to play through that and get back out there and help his team, I believe he can. It's not going to be one of those things that affects the throwing part of things. Does it affect his movement? Does it make him running or some of the things they want to do by design? Maybe.
5: But he definitely won't play in Sunday's home opener, so it's Marcus Mariota against the defending champion Seattle Seahawks, who could have their starter back, Sam Darnold, as he returns to practice Wednesday. Another first-round quarterback went down in the Week 2 finale as the Giants lost Jackson Dart to a knee injury on the opening drive of Monday Night Football in L.A. against the Rams. The Nationals opened their final road series with a 9-2 loss in Detroit on the ledger of DJ Herz in his comeback from Tommy John surgery. His first big league start in nearly two full seasons, Blake Butera.
7: Obviously, there were a lot of nerves for DJ. He hasn't thrown on a big league mound in quite some time now. So obviously you see the command a little erratic in the first inning there, but happy to see him settle in after that. I thought he did a nice job turning things around that first inning, throwing a clean second and third, and then the fourth inning obviously just made that bad pitch to give up the home run. But outside of that, it's good to see him out there, good to see him healthy, and good to see him come out of it feeling good as well.
5: As for the Orioles, the comeback 4-3 win over the Blue Jays, powered by Pete Alonso's two home runs. Rob Woodfork, WTOP Sports.
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9: traffic and weather on WTOP.
10: Maryland authorities checking for a couple of problems reported on the inner loop of the Beltway in Bethesda. There had been reports of debris in the roadway on the exit ramp from the inner loop of the Beltway to go south on 355, and now a crash reported right near that same exit. So be alert coming around from Old Georgetown Road as you head through Bethesda. On the outer loop, your lanes are reported open from Silver Spring as you head past 270 and down across the American Legion Bridge. No incidents reported along New York Avenue or Kenilworth Avenue through Northeast off the BW Parkway and Route 50. We're okay in Southeast on I-295 Suitland Parkway and Pennsylvania Avenue on the way in to and across the Anacostia River Bridges. I'm Robert Workman, your next traffic report in 10 minutes.
1: Veronica's got a look at that wet forecast for us today. A little chilly as well. Grab that umbrella.
20: What it feels like right now is pretty much what it's going to feel like throughout your Tuesday. Temperatures will be kind of staying in the low to mid-60s throughout the day with areas of rain. Some of the heaviest and more widespread rain coming in late afternoon and continuing through the evening and overnight going into the Wednesday morning rush. Temperatures today about 65 degrees. We'll drop into the 50s again by Wednesday morning. Highs on Wednesday with more rain and wind in the lower 60s. I'm 7 News Chief Meteorologist Veronica Johnson in the Storm Alert Weather Center.
1: Rainy around the region this morning. A little chilly, 61 degrees. Gaithersburg, 63. You're waking up to in Arlington, 62. Lanham, 60. Straight up and holding outside the WTOP studios. And coming right up this half hour,
11: new Senate legislation that seeks to limit and scale back flights at a busy local airport. I'm Mitchell Miller, today on The Hill.
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1: Good Tuesday morning, September 22nd. We do indeed thank you for taking us along for the early 4 a.m. hour ride. Glad you're in. Welcome. I'm Dean Lane. Teddy Gilman is our producer among our top stories. We begin the ride this half hour updating you on President Donald Trump's decision this week to bar three political news outlets from White House coverage, facing growing pushback this week. The three news organizations in question have filed a federal lawsuit arguing the ban violates First Amendment protections and illegally restricts access based on coverage the president dislikes. Federal judge in the case has scheduled a hearing this week on the news organization's request to restore access, as we hear from ABC News Chief White House Correspondent Mary Bruce Tuesday morning.
14: President Trump with an extraordinary move, banning CNN, MS Now, and Politico from the White House because he doesn't like their coverage. Reporters turned away at the White House gate, their badges confiscated. Those three organizations now suing, saying in a statement left unchallenged, this threatens press freedom and the public's right to independent journalism, free from government interference. Lashing out at the press is a familiar tactic for the president. It comes as he faces historically low approval numbers. His war with Iran, now in its seventh month, is sending gas prices steadily climbing and diesel to an all-time high. And with the midterms rapidly approaching, the freedom to report on people in power, regardless of whether the stories are positive or negative, is protected by the Constitution. The White House Correspondents Association says the ban is a violation of the First Amendment, saying the American people, through a free and independent press, must be able to scrutinize those elected to power, regardless of whether government officials view it favorably. The stage now set for a constitutional clash.
1: ABC News Chief White House Correspondent Mary Bruce Tuesday morning at 4:33 on WTOP. Turning the page, President Trump says he plans to appoint a national artificial intelligence AI leader and create what he's calling an AI force to help guide the rapidly growing industry. News Nation correspondent Alex Capriello this morning.
0: Trump announced the new AI force on Truth Social, saying it's going to be shaped sort of within the same image as the Space Force. You remember that from his first term. The president doesn't want new regulations slowing AI development. He says existing criminal laws can handle anyone that's using AI in harmful or illegal ways. The president's push for speed comes as public polling shows Americans are demanding more oversight from the Annenberg Public Policy Center. 65% of Americans that were polled say the government has done too little to regulate AI, and that really is across all party lines. 77% of all Democrats, 72% of independents, and 52% of Republicans all feel that way. Some of these big names, OpenAI, Anthropic, and X, all recently backed calls to actually slow down development of the most advanced AI over their own safety concerns. But of course, the president says the United States has to keep moving fast in order to stay ahead of China. That's why all eyes are on Washington this week as President Trump meets with Chinese President Xi Jinping on Thursday. Of course, AI development and the safety of it expected to be among their top issues discussed.
1: News Nation correspondent Alex Capriello on WTOP. Now to Capitol Hill, we turn Tuesday morning. Virginia U.S. Senators Tim Kaine and Mark Warner are pushing a new air safety proposal on the table that would place additional limits on flights at Reagan National. Now, the plan, we're told, comes after last year's deadly mid-air collision that would be near the airport that killed 67 people. WTOP Capitol Hill correspondent Mitchell Miller. Tuesday morning, today on the Hill.
3: Senator Kaine says he's been warning fellow lawmakers for years about the danger of continually adding more flights at Reagan National.
15: If you force more flights in for the convenience of Congress members, there's going to be a catastrophe, and you're endangering the lives of the 25 million people who use that airport.
3: And tragedy struck last year. Kaine and Senator Warner are proposing new limits on the number of flights that can land and take off each hour, and they want to gradually scale back on the number of flights that have been added, dropping 6 slots or flights each year over the next 5 years.
15: The capacity challenges at DCA Reagan is definitely something that the NTSB has suggested we need to ameliorate.
3: The airport has added 64 daily flights since 2000. On Capitol Hill, Mitchell Miller, WTOP News.
1: WTOP News time now, 4:35 on your Tuesday morning. Turning now to the U.S. war with Iran entering dangerous new phase this morning. The Iranian-backed Houthis are now launching attacks on Saudi Arabia's capital of Riyadh. The escalation here is raising fears this week that the conflict could spread beyond Iran and pull more countries into a wider regional war, as we hear from WTOP National Security Correspondent J.J. Green.
16: Today, it's Saudi Arabia and Riyadh. Tomorrow, it could be another city and country. Saudi authorities say they've intercepted a missile aimed at Riyadh after the Iran-aligned Houthis announced attacks that they say would target sensitive sites in the capital. The Houthis also claimed an attack against Saudi Aramco infrastructure at Yanbu, the kingdom's critical Red Sea energy hub. That's an important escalation. The latest Houthi campaign had been concentrated heavily on southern Saudi cities, oil infrastructure, and the Red Sea. Riyadh is the political center of the kingdom and far deeper inside Saudi territory. The immediate question now is, what will Saudi Arabia do? If Riyadh responds with a much larger campaign inside Yemen, the Houthis could answer with more attacks on Saudi cities and energy infrastructure, creating another self-sustaining front in the wider Iran conflict.
1: WTOP National Security Correspondent J.J. Green, Tuesday morning, where the time now is 4:37. We'll update traffic and weather for you in just 1 minute on WTOP. Meantime, if you're just joining us this morning, thanks for taking the ride with us. A recap now, if you're just rising with us this hour, of the top stories we're following this morning for you here on WTOP.
17: ABC News, I'm Stephanie Officer. President Trump remaining defiant following his controversial decision to ban CNN, MS Now, and Politico from covering him as part of the White House pool. Now he's going without. ABC's Mary Bruce.
18: Trump is in New York to attend the UN General Assembly. Television networks traditionally team up to cover his every move, designating one network as the pool. It was supposed to be CNN, but after Trump banned them, now in a show of solidarity for freedom of the press, all five major television networks announced they would not participate in pool coverage of the president.
2: In Los Angeles Monday, three people were wounded in a shooting at an assisted living facility just before 11 a.m. local time. They were taken to local hospitals while the suspect was taken into custody. LAPD Chief Mark Reyna says none of the residents were harmed.
4: The three victims are staff members here at the residence, and the suspect is also a staff member.
2: This is ABC News.
1: Good Tuesday morning, September 22nd. Thanks for taking the 4 a.m. hour ride with us. 4:38, the time to be exact. Rather good weather on the 8th, and good morning Tuesday to Robert Workman in the WTOP Traffic Center.
10: Good morning, Dean. Slippery going out there this morning, so watch your speed and your braking distance. Couple of issues on the inner loop of the Beltway now in Bethesda. Had some debris reported in the roadway at the exit ramp for 355, and now a crash reported on that ramp as well. Be alert as you come around from Old Georgetown Road. Looks like your through lanes were okay, but that exit could be problematic at this hour. Coming down 270, your lanes are open through Germantown and Rockville towards the lane divide. Outer loop, incident-free from Silver Spring across the American Legion Bridge and continuing down through Tyson's and Annandale and around towards Springfield. I'm Robert Workman, your next traffic report in 10 minutes.
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20: Starting today and running through Friday, we'll have high temperatures in the 60s. This is our coolest stretch of weather since mid-May. And the next couple of days will carry a high chance of wet weather, especially later today, your afternoon, your evening, on through the night. So today's temperatures are starting out in the 50s. We'll see a high temperature of about 65 degrees on this Tuesday. I'm 7 News Chief Meteorologist Veronica Johnson in the Storm Alert Weather Center.
1: 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Rainy all around this morning, 64 on the National Mall, 60 straight up and holding outside the WTOP studios. 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
19: Two companies have teamed up to purchase Carlisle Place near the King Street Metro in Alexandria, and they got the building at a sharp discount. The Washington Business Journal says the owner unloaded the property for $7 million after buying it for $65 million back during the Great Recession. The buyers, Insight and Moriarty Partners, plan to convert the office building into almost 200 residential units. Some big news involving two legendary Hollywood studios. Paramount settled an antitrust lawsuit with some key states, clearing the way for its $81 billion merger with Warner Brothers. Warner Brothers stock Monday jumping almost 11% on the news. The Dow Jones Industrial Average up 366 points Monday. The S&P up 114. The NASDAQ jumping 599 points. John Werdock, WTOP News.
1: Overseas this check, Asian stocks higher across the board this overnight early morning. The Shanghai is down better than 2 points. The Hang Seng is up by 45, and the Nikkei is up by 883 points. Good morning. Welcome in. Thanks for joining us here on WTLP. It's 441.
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1: President Trump has met with French President Emmanuel Macron and New York Mayor Zohran Mamdani in New York this week, ahead of the address to the UN General Assembly that's coming this week as well.
25: All of that is setting the stage for the biggest diplomatic meeting of the week that's going to happen here at the White House. Chinese President Xi Jinping, he's arriving Wednesday for this three-day state visit. But before we even get to that, President Trump is going to meet on the sidelines of the UN with a number of world leaders, those being the Ukrainian President Volodymyr Zelensky, the new British Prime Minister Andy Burnham, also the acting Venezuelan President Delcy Rodriguez. So really days of diplomacy ahead for the president.
1: News Nation correspondent Libby Dean Tuesday morning. The brother of Princess Diana hitting back this week against claims from the palace over the death of his sister and their response to her passing. The reporting from Maggie Ruley in London this morning.
5: The brother of Princess Diana now accusing King Charles of gaslighting him after Buckingham Palace pushed back against his claims of a heated exchange with then Prince Charles days before Diana's funeral.
6: I'll never forget the five words, "We'll forget her soon enough."
5: Spencer taking on that rare response from the palace, which said in part, "Fraternal grief can cloud reason, affect judgment, and color memory in ways others do not recognize."
6: Well, it's not every day you're gaslit by a king, but I was really upset with that because I thought it was very, not only condescending, but not straight. What I said is straight and true. And what did they come back with? That? It doesn't say he didn't say it either.
1: To the world of sports, we turn Tuesday morning. Jaden Daniels left the weekend game Sunday's loss to Dallas with another dislocated elbow, and fans are furious at Dan Quinn's decision to go for the touchdown instead of kicking before half. In this episode of DC Sports Filtered with our Rob Woodfork, says that is the wrong target, he thinks.
7: JD5 was cooking the Cowboys before he got hurt. 69 rushing yards, a touchdown pass, and inches from a second, driving Washington to the goal line before halftime. Quinn went for the touchdown instead of a chip shot field goal, and the play ended in the worst possible way. That doesn't make the decision wrong. It makes it a brutal break in a violent game. If I'm dinging Quinn for anything, it's this. His offense had precious few reps together this preseason, so maybe that goal line gamble makes more sense in week 7 than a game and a half into the season. But here's what matters. The same aggressive, analytically sound version of Dan Quinn is the one who got this team to the NFC title game in 2024. Objectively, the best season this franchise has had in over 3 decades. The only thing that changed since then are his team's fortunes. And that's what will determine whether this ends up being Quinn's last season in Washington. Not because he went for touchdowns instead of field goals, but because he couldn't win once the brakes stopped falling his way. I'm Rob Woodfork, and that's DC Sports Filtered.
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1: To the latest incident now involving guns locally in Montgomery County schools. 3 teens are facing charges in connection with an armed robbery that happened inside a bathroom at Northwest High in Germantown just last week. Police say in this case, a 15-year-old student pointed a handgun at another student and demanded cash. It continues a troubling trend from last school year, in fact, with students and firearms. For the latest, WTOP's Nick Iannelli talks with Ashlyn Campbell, education reporter at Bethesda Magazine.
29: Police said that a 15-year-old was in a bathroom when another 15-year-old student approached him, pointed a gun at him, and demanded money. The victim gave him the money and then reported the incident. Police found a group of students walking near the school, including a student who matched the description of the kid they were looking for. He didn't have the gun in his possession, but he was arrested. Because they didn't find the gun on him, they talked to the group of kids. One of them went into the woods, then came back. Then when they searched the woods, they found the gun.
30: So a 15-year-old, 17-year-old, and 18-year-old were all charged in the case. What are the allegations against each one of them?
29: So the 15-year-old student allegedly committed the robbery. The 17-year-old was the one that went into the woods and put the gun there, and that's where they found the gun. And then they charged the 18-year-old with possession because when they talked to him, they found a picture of the gun on his phone lock screen. So that's what we know so far.
30: And when the 17-year-old who's been charged in the case was in court, we heard from a Montgomery County District judge who said, quote, handguns have become out of control, alluding to numerous incidents that have happened over the past year.
29: At schools, there have been several incidents of kids having guns in school or shootings happening. This incident is the first reported incident involving a gun for this school year. But last school year, there were two shootings. One of them was at Wooten, where a 16-year-old boy was injured. And then there's another shooting during a fight in the parking lot of Blake High School, where a 17-year-old was shot. So yeah, this is not the first incident. And so the judge saying handguns have become out of control speaks to the number of incidents that they've seen.
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11: Traffic and weather on WTOP.
10: Wet pavement around the area, so use caution. Eastbound on I-66, we're okay from Manassas in towards Vienna. Westbound on 66 on the other side of Markham. Around the 18-mile marker, accident cleanup is along the left side. Northbound on I-95, your lanes are open from Dumfries and Dale City up into Springfield. No issues on the Beltway through Alexandria and Oxon Hill, both ways across the Wilson Bridge. And we're incident-free out of Southern Maryland north on 210, Route 5 Branch Avenue, and Route 4 Pennsylvania Avenue. 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I'm Robert Workman, your next traffic report in 10 minutes.
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20: What it feels like right now is pretty much what it's going to feel like throughout your Tuesday. Temperatures will be kind of staying in the low to mid-60s throughout the day with areas of rain, some of the heaviest and more widespread rain coming in late afternoon and continuing through the evening and overnight going into the Wednesday morning rush. Temperatures today about 65 degrees. We'll drop into the 50s again by Wednesday morning. Highs on Wednesday with more rain and wind in the lower 60s. I'm 7 News Chief Meteorologist Veronica Johnson in the Storm Alert Weather Center.
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3: News happens here.
1: Heard this morning that thousands of Volkswagen and Audi SUVs are being recalled, apparently, over a defect that could cause drivers to lose steering control.
15: The National Highway Traffic Safety Administration says a steering rack mounting bolt on potentially 208,000 Volkswagen and Audi SUVs may corrode and break, which could mean a loss of steering capability and the risk of a crash. Vehicles affected by the recall, certain 2018 VW Tiguans, 2018 and 19 Atlases, and 2019 through 21 Audi Q3s. Volkswagen and Audi say they're not aware of any crashes or injuries linked to the defect. That owner notification letters are expected to be mailed out in early November, in which dealers will replace the bolt free of charge.
1: That is Fox's Jeff Mononoso this morning on WTOP. Merriam-Webster is announcing the addition of 1,400 new words and definitions to its dictionary.
16: Among the hundreds of new words added to the Merriam-Webster dictionary this year, looks maxing, crash out, cuffing season, Mandela effect, and trash panda. It also welcomed meme coin, promposal, and rickroll to its list of new words. That's the internet prank that redirects an unsuspecting user to Rick Astley's 1987 music video, Never Gonna Give You Up. Artificial intelligence with a big imprint on this year's update with vibe coding, AGI, and a new noun form of compute joining the dictionary. The publisher says the new entries reflect terms and meanings that have demonstrated widespread use over time, offering what it called a window into the world today.
1: Fox correspondent Sue Guzman reporting. Metallica turning to the world of entertainment, announcing formally their 2027 plans.
17: Metallica is not done with Road just yet. The band has just announced a new North American stadium run for 2027. extending the M72 World Tour into its fifth year. The newly added shows kick off May 8th in Vancouver and wrap June 19th in Salt Lake City, Utah. Hitting a dozen cities, the tour hasn't played on this run. Limp Bizkit and Avatar are set to support. The run comes right after Metallica wraps its Sphere residency in Las Vegas. Life Burns Faster, which launches October 1st and runs through March 13th. Fan Club presales begin September 21st with a general on sale following on the 25th.
30: Fox correspondent Michelle Polino Tuesday morning. If you're looking for Metallica tickets, the nearest concert date to our area would be Raleigh, North Carolina. Enjoy.
2: This is the Bloomberg Business of Entertainment Report. Gamers are marking their calendars for some highly anticipated releases from Blizzard Entertainment.
4: The Lord of Terror has returned.
2: Diablo 5, the next entry in the popular action role-playing franchise, is slated for release in 2029. Then there is an open-world shooter set in the StarCraft universe, simply called StarCraft, that's scheduled for release in 2030.
5: You cannot. You will not be defeated. You are warriors. You are the elite.
2: The announcements are unprecedented for a company that has a reputation for telling the press that games will be released, quote, when they are ready. They come at a time when employees at the division of Xbox are looking ahead with some uncertainty. Xbox announced the elimination of 1,600 jobs back in July and said it plans to announce another 1,600 over the next 12 months. Karen Moscow, Bloomberg Radio.
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18: The Commanders will be without Jaden Daniels, at least for Sunday's home opener against the Seattle Seahawks. Ironically, the opponent the first time he dislocated his left elbow. The current dislocation will be further evaluated by a specialist Tuesday and Wednesday, with a timeline for his return sometime thereafter. But the bigger issue, as I lay out in my column on WTOP.com, Dan Quinn's defense keeps creating pressure on the offense to score touchdowns in bunches to keep up with the opposition.
19: You'd heard me say about the chunk plays and leaving them off the tape. And so to have four touchdown passes, obviously, like, disappointing. Collectively, defensively, didn't say we didn't make life hard enough on Dak. Those are the things that kept me up at night for sure last night, of wanting those parts to get exactly right. But I didn't love overall our unit, you know, just the tenacity, the finishing of what I thought we would play like.
18: Two more injuries on the pile. Nick Cross dealing with an internal injury bad enough to keep him in Dallas overnight, and Sam Cosmi is in concussion protocol. The Nationals avoided a shutout in Detroit thanks to Yo-Yo Morales' late two-run homer in a 9-2 series opening loss in Detroit. DJ Hers, in his first game back in the bigs following Tommy John surgery, was tagged with the loss after a roller coaster four innings of work. The Orioles shrugged off an hour-long rain delay for a comeback 4-3 win over the Blue Jays, thanks to Pete Alonso's two home run nights, including the go-ahead two-run blast in the eighth inning of the opener of a key series in this race for the last AL wild card. And preseason hockey in Hershey, the Capitals scored in all three periods of their first exhibition win, 5-2 over the Flyers. Rob Woodwork, WTOP Sports.
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1: 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Thanks for taking the ride. 4:58. Over to Robert Workman this morning in the WTOP Traffic Center.
10: Dean had a couple of issues on the inner loop of the Beltway in Bethesda at the exit ramp to go south on 355 Wisconsin Avenue. I think traffic is going to get by there through now, but you may still see some flashing lights in that area. Plenty of wet pavement around, so mind your speed and your braking distance. Accident cleanup westbound on I-66 after Markham. Still along the left side. Had a crash eastbound near Marshall. That one's been moved to the shoulder. The WTOP Traffic Center is presented by Window Nation. 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I'm Robert Workman, your next traffic report in 10 minutes.
20: Rain is in the forecast throughout this Tuesday. It's going to be moderate to heavy at times. By the time we get to the afternoon, heavy rain expected in pockets for your Tuesday night going through the Wednesday morning rush. And again, the cooler than average temperature is making it feel more like October versus late September. We're talking mid-October here. High temperature today of 65 degrees. You're around 62 for Wednesday and 66 for Thursday afternoon. I'm 7 News Chief Meteorologist Veronica Johnson in the Storm Alert Weather Center.
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0: to end it.
1: The war with Iran needs to end, and end quickly. When it does, energy costs will plummet.
0: Michigan Republican Senate candidate Mike Rogers now pushing for an embargo on American diesel exports in hopes of easing prices. And Iowa Republican Senate candidate Ashley Hinson, who previously voted in favor of the war, is now calling for an immediate end to it.
2: Those diesel prices into record territory, averaging $6.51 a gallon nationwide. That helping to drive prices higher on just about anything that gets delivered by truck or train. Whole lot of travelers still stuck after Monday's mess caused by a communication line that was cut by construction workers.
3: This was this fiber line that basically is responsible for all communication. And so at the end of the day, these air traffic controllers in this regional facility, so we're not talking about like one airport's air traffic control. We're talking about the regional facility that controls it for several airports. So in this case, it was the facility that controls it for both Philly and Newark. So we're talking about major issues here.
2: That's ABC News transportation correspondent Gio Benitez. Thousands of flights canceled or delayed. The equipment issues now fixed. No charges in Mississippi in the death of 18-year-old Nolan Wells over the 4th of July weekend. DA Angel Myers McElrath.
4: Nolan's friends love Nolan, and Nolan loved them. Nolan chose to stay on the island that day, and there is not a scintilla of evidence to contradict that.
2: A grand jury finding no, quote, criminal or racially motivated wrongdoing. Nolan Wells' death consistent with drowning. A lawyer for the man shot by ICE in Austin, Texas, says he spent the night in detention with the bullet still lodged near his spine. You're listening to ABC News.
5: It's 5:02 on Tuesday, September 22nd. We are at 59 degrees this morning, and we've got rain out there. Good morning, I'm John Aaron.
6: Hi there, I'm Kristen Diaz. The top stories we're following at the Tower. New rules are being put in place for teens visiting shopping centers in Montgomery County. WTOP's Sarah Jacobs explains what's now changing and what teenagers and their parents need to know.
7: The Westfield Montgomery and Westfield Wheaton malls are rolling out a new parental guidance policy. Starting Monday, September 28th, after 3 p.m., any visitor under the age of 18 must be accompanied by a parent or by a guardian who is at least 21 years old and can prove it with an ID. The youth curfew at the malls will be in effect 7 days a week, but it makes exceptions for minors who work at the malls or in the case of an emergency. Unaccompanied minors will be required to leave, and refusal to comply could result in removal from the property, a ban, or a misdemeanor trespassing citation from Montgomery County Police. Sarah Jacobs, WTOP News.
6: And these changes come after a shooting happened last month, leaving one teen shot and another under arrest.
5: A Spotsylvania County man is under arrest following a threat against the All Dulles Area Muslim Society in Sterling. The Loudoun County Sheriff's Office says the investigation began after someone posted a threat on the mosque's Instagram page, saying an explosive device would be delivered to an event. Detectives and state and local police then carried out search warrants at a Spotsylvania County home. 50-year-old Adam Sawyer was arrested Saturday and charged with making a bomb threat. He was released on bond.
6: The judge in a federal bribery trial of D.C. council member Trayon White is considering several decisions before the jury returns today. WTOP's Mike Marilla reports from D.C.'s federal courthouse.
8: White's attorneys maintain there was no bribery, but say if jurors believe there was, they should also consider whether FBI informant Aliyu Kamara pushed White into committing the crime. The defense bringing up what they say was a close relationship between the two, describing Kamara as White's brother-in-law and accusing him of tugging at White's heartstrings. Prosecutors strongly pushed back. They called the relationship mutually beneficial and argued White showed no reluctance, pointing out that he took the cash and never gave it back. Prosecutor Rebecca Ross told the judge that White wanted to commit the crime. He wanted the money. Judge Rudolph Contreras says he's leaning toward giving jurors the entrapment instruction, but hasn't made the final decision. He also has not ruled on the defense's request to acquit White before the case reaches the jury. At D.C. District Court, Mike Marillo, WTOP News.
5: Thousands of Maryland seniors could see their long-term care insurance premiums go up sharply in the coming years. Four insurance companies are asking the state to approve increases ranging from about 40% to more than 240%, depending on the policy. The requests affect nearly 13,000 Maryland policyholders. The insurers say people are using more of their benefits than expected and living longer, meaning the companies expect to pay more in future claims. State regulators say any increases would be phased in over several years, with no single annual increase more than 15%. The Maryland Insurance Administration is reviewing the requests now and says it could take a couple of months to make a decision. Seniors can submit public comments through September 24th.

0: Fourth.
1: The federal government is seeing fewer firings for poor performance or misconduct than the Trump administration expected. Federal News Network reports the Office of Personnel Management wants more feedback on how to encourage managers to take action against employees it calls poor performers. OPM says there were over 3,100 such terminations and separations through June, compared to nearly 3,500 for all of last fiscal year. OPM is considering changes to make the firing process easier for managers and has reopened public comments through September 29th.
0: Fall officially arrives at 8:05 tonight. We're already getting a taste of the season with cooler temperatures, gray skies, and some rain. But when will the leaves really start to turn? WTOP's Kyle Cooper has the answer.
2: All the leaves are brown.
3: Before the leaves go brown and winter sets in, there's some good news.
4: We're going to get some good fall color no matter what.
3: John Seiler, professor of forest biology emeritus at Virginia Tech, says there's also a little bad news.
4: It might be a little patchier than normal, like a place that just kind of missed some of the storms.
3: Less rain means less color, so Professor Seiler says hope for rain. When will the colors be the best? He says we're more than a month away, so maybe target some trips to the Shenandoahs in late October. Kyle Cooper, WTOP News.
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9: Michael and Son.
0: Traffic and weather. We say good morning to Rita Kessler in the traffic center.
10: Good morning, and well, it is quite wet and quite rainy throughout the area right now. We don't have a whole lot of problems, which might be a little surprising at this point, but as soon as more of you get on the roadways, that could be a different story. So please do not overdrive the conditions. I cannot tell you how many big vehicles were flying by me this morning on my way in. Shout out to the guy going about 80 along River Road, which really isn't a good idea to do that. And also on that point, the outer loop ramp to River Road was completely flooded out. So it was really difficult to get through, to get on. So you're going to find that in a lot of spots. Any areas that you mostly find flooded or do flood in this kind of weather probably has high standing water. So something to keep in mind as you're heading out this morning. Now, we do have volume on 95 in Virginia, northbound out of Triangle into Dumfries, also through Woodbridge. No problems on 395 right now. It is westbound 66 near the Markham exit, near exit 18. The left side of the roadway is blocked with that crash, but not much of a delay. In Maryland, 270, no reported issues. Southbound 95 in Maryland near 32, there had been a report of a problem, but not seeing any delays. Southbound Baltimore-Washington Parkway, a little heavy through Greenbelt, headed to the Beltway with nothing reported. The WTOP newsroom is furnished by Regency Furniture. Regency's total warehouse liquidation event is this weekend. $47 million in furniture and mattresses must go at Regency Furniture in Waldorf. I'm Rita Kessler, your next traffic report in about 10 minutes.
1: Thank you, Rita. 7 News meteorologist Eileen Whalen.
11: Wet, cool, and breezy conditions in store this first day of autumn. We're tracking a coastal area of low pressure that'll bring us rain today with a persistent northeast wind that'll promote some coastal flooding. Also, unseasonably cool temperatures in the 60s, which is a good 15 degrees below normal. Rain continues tonight and through the first half of your Wednesday. Tomorrow afternoon, still cloudy and breezy in the 60s. We'll see a little sunshine by Thursday, and by Friday, highs near 70 and looking pretty nice as we head into the first weekend of autumn. I'm 7 News meteorologist Eileen Whalen in the Storm Alert Weather Center.
0: And we've got rain moderate to heavy in some some spots this morning. It is 64 degrees at L'Enfant Plaza, 62 in Tyson, 66 in Waldorf. 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
1: Money news on WTOP. A top Federal Reserve official says high inflation and the war in Iran in the Middle East were key reasons she supported last week's interest rate hike. Boston Fed President Susan M. Collins says she still sees inflation running too high and expects the Fed could raise rates again later this year. The Fed raised its benchmark rate by a quarter point last week to about 3.9%. Collins says solid job growth also helped support the decision because it suggests the economy can handle higher borrowing costs.
0: Shake Shack has set a date for its next restaurant opening in the area. WTOP business reporter John Wardock has that.
5: Shake Shack plans to open next Wednesday in downtown Bethesda. This is going to be the burger chain's 11th location in Maryland and second shop in Bethesda. Shake Shack also lists 16 locations in Virginia and 6 in the district. Shake Shack, which started a quarter century ago as a food cart in New York City, now has more than 400 locations worldwide. John Wardock, WTOP News.
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0: It's 5:14. I'm John Aaron.
1: I'm Kristen Diaz. Thanks for being with us. Enrollment at Montgomery County Public Schools is on the decline for the first time in 40 years. As a result, they're considering closing some schools in the county and consolidating others. Earlier this summer, the County Board of Education said it expects enrollment to go down by 11,000 students over the next year. In 9 years, that is. School officials say that they will review enrollment, building utilization, and capacity for elementary and middle schools. The county will be holding virtual and in-person meetings from mid-October to early November. They will then hold another round of meetings next year centered around a county-wide boundary study. Any closure, consolidation, or boundary changes will be implemented in the 2029-2030 school year.
0: There's a new school taking the number one spot on the U.S. News and World Report's 2027 Best Colleges Rankings. WTOP's Annalisa Gale has a closer look at the list and where schools here in this region landed.
2: MIT, Massachusetts Institute of Technology, they went from number two to number one, and Princeton, number one, went to number two.
21: U.S. News' managing editor for education, Lamont Jones, still believes the U.S. News and World Report is a good list to check if you have plans on attending college.
2: It helps pull together in one place a lot of data that can help people make this very important and expensive decision.
21: Here in the D.C. region, Georgetown University and Howard University saw improvements on the list.
2: Howard University went from 88 up 15 spots to a seven-way tie at 73.
21: While American and the University of Maryland fell a few spots.
2: For American, their Pell graduation rate, they fell 37 places for graduating those Pell recipients. Our U.S. News rankings, though they've been around 42 years, we're perfecting them more and more. They are not the end-all be-all. They are a starting point to help students and their families.
21: Annalisa Gale, WTOP News.
1: Prince William County could make it tougher to build new data centers. The Board of Supervisors is expected to vote today on ending so-called by-right development. If it passes, future data centers will need approval from the board before they can be built. County leaders say the rules are outdated as data centers have gotten larger and noisier. It would not ban new data centers, but it would give the county a say in every project.
0: It's 5:16.
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23: 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I'm Peter Greenberg, and this is today's Worldwide Travel Minute. 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
0: Some Montgomery County shopping centers put in place new rules for teen visitors amid safety concerns.
1: FAA equipment failure leads to hundreds of flights canceled and frustrated passengers.
0: High gas prices due to the war in Iran continue to be a key sticking point on the campaign trail.
1: Keep it here. Full details on these stories in the minutes ahead.
0: 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And we've got traffic and wet weather, starting off with Rita.
10: And things are starting to happen in the area as more of you get on the area roadways. I'll say it again, do not overdrive the conditions. What may just look wet could be flooded. Once you hit that high water, then the hydroplaning starts, and that's where we have some issues. And especially on your bridges, your ramps, your overpasses, the ramps, especially if they're curvy, can be kind of tricky in this weather. Now, we do have a report of a crash on the Beltway in Maryland. Interloop before Route 1 in College Park is a report of a wreck. Not seeing much of a delay, but watch for response showing up to the scene. Looks like we have a delay growing on northbound Route 5, Mattawamon Beantown Road, trying to head toward 301, right in that area before you get on to 301 and merge, headed in through to Brandywine. That looks like it may be a crash. In Virginia, it is westbound 66 near Markham, exit 18. The left side is blocked with the wreck, and we already have a sizable backup on northbound 28 headed toward the Dulles Toll Road, where it looks like the wreck is on the right side. Audible makes traffic less of an annoyance and more of an opportunity for another chapter. Audible, stories that speak to you. New members can start listening with a 30-day free trial at audible.com. I'm Rita Kessler, your next traffic report in about 10 minutes.
0: 7 News meteorologist Jordan Evans is tracking that rain that's out there. What are we seeing this morning, Jordan?
24: Oh, plenty of rain, that's for sure. Everyone's getting it, at least right now. We do see a little bit of break so far in parts of Fairfax County, but more steady showers pushing in as we go throughout this morning commute. Already between half an inch and an inch of rain, we may add another half inch to 1 inch throughout today. It's not going to rain the entire day. There will be some breaks at times, but definitely damp and dreary with that cloud cover. Temperatures stuck in the 60s, and we'll keep these showers going through at least tonight. Even tomorrow morning, still likely to have still some rain out there, but tomorrow improves. I think the second half of the day is drier for your Wednesday, and then Thursday is now trending on the dry side with the boundary pushing south, and the coastal storm looks to develop well to our south and east by Thursday, so we'll get some sunshine likely for the afternoon, and then depending on the proximity to that storm that develops, likely turning into a pretty strong system for the northeast, but for us, probably too far away from any impacts with heavy rain, but still going to have some gusty winds likely Friday and Saturday. But temperatures look to rebound, so get ready for the low to mid-70s, and pretty nice fall feeling out there once we get to the weekend with some drier air. As we track 64 degrees right now in D.C., 61 at Tyson's and 65 at Woodbridge.
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3: 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Tonight, the Mystics can just take it. 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
0: The Mystics tied their single-season franchise record for wins on Sunday, blowing out Caitlin Clark and the Fever on the road. Now they have a chance to break the record outright against Connecticut tonight. In today's DC Sports Filtered, Rob Woodfork says this is the moment he knew was coming.
3: Back during their seven-game win streak, I pointed out the Mystics were within range of the franchise record of 26 wins set by the 2019 championship team. Range turned into a tie following Sunday's impressive win in Indiana. Tonight, it can turn into ownership with win number 27. The honest asterisk. This isn't apples to apples. This 44-game season gave these Mystics 10 more tries at it than the 2019 champs. But cut the schedule however you want. Nobody saw the youngest roster the WNBA has ever seen hitting 26 wins and within reach of hosting a playoff series. Potential has evolved into production. The Mystics lead the league in rebounding and cut their once league worst turnover significantly since the All-Star break. And get this, Sunday's win, beyond tying a franchise record, gave Washington the tiebreaker over Indiana and already own it over Dallas, the two teams also sitting at 26 wins right now. And with two non-playoff teams left on the schedule, the Mystics have a path to the four seed and home court advantage in round one. Regardless of how the playoffs go, the future of Mystics basketball isn't coming. To paraphrase a popular line from one of Washington's legendary football coaches, the future is now. I'm Rob Woodfork, and that's DC Sports Filtered.
1: All right, so how about this? Fat Bear Week is back. Okay. And this year, 16 bears are competing for the title of Alaska's fattest bear. The single elimination tournament gets underway today with online voting from noon to 9 p.m. each day. Through September 29th. The defending champ, his name is Chunk. Fitting. The park officials say the bears are now at peak fat after a summer of eating salmon and berries. Jeez, I wouldn't think that if we ate salmon and berries, we'd get that chunky.
0: Yeah, I thought that's supposed to be good for you.
1: Apparently for them it is.
0: Omega-3s and whatnot.
1: You can also watch the bears live online at Brooks Falls as they get ready for winter.
0: Sports brought to you by Amentum, delivering advanced solutions for space and defense. Here is Dave.
1: I've been going at the oh gosh, I thought salmon was the way to go.
0: Right. I know, we all did.
5: The Mediterranean diet.
1: Been having fried salmon.
0: It's deep fried, it doesn't count.
1: Commanders quarterback Jaden Daniels remains in the land of limbo. Head coach Dan Quinn speaking yesterday.
9: Regarding Jaden and some updates there. He had imaging done today. He'll see specialists early this week, Tuesday and Wednesday, and then we'll go through the process from there. I know you'll have some questions regarding timelines, but until we go through that process, I'd be guessing to give you any.
1: Burgundy and gold battle Seattle in 5 days. Seahawks are one of 8-2-0 teams in the NFL after the New York Giants fell from the ranks of the unbeaten with a 28-6 defeat to the Los Angeles Rams on Monday Night Football. Jackson Dart leaving due to injury. Baseball Nationals get smoked by Detroit 9-2. DJ Hurst coming off the injured list to make his first major league start of the season. He takes the loss. Orioles get a pair of home runs from Pete Alonso as they defeat Toronto 4-3. Still in the thick, actually on the precipice of the fringe of playoff contention at this point. NHL preseason Capitals get a goal in each of the periods of their exhibition against the Flyers in Hershey, Pennsylvania, win 5-2. Dave Preston, WTOP Sports.
0: Thanks, Dave. Still ahead, police make an arrest after a deadly hit and run. It's 5:26.
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10: Well, we got some problems in the area. Let's start out in Virginia on northbound at 28 with the delay that takes you pretty much from McLaren Road headed toward the Dulles Toll Road. That wreck reported along the right side of the roadway. We're also starting to see some volume before that, basically from Braddock and Walney headed toward Willard Road. So watch out for anything there. It is westbound to 66 near the Markham exit. The left side was blocked with the crash in Maryland. Southbound 95 near 32. The vehicle off the road to the left, the police are with it on the left shoulder, so there's enough to look at right now. If response shows up, they may take the left side. Also, northbound Route 5, Mattawoman Beantown Road, just as you're merging onto 301 in Waldorf, that is a report of a wreck. OrderlyMeds.com gives you access to GLP-1s from home via telemedicine. 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I'm Rita Kessler. Your next traffic report in about 10 minutes.
0: We are looking at highs only in the lower 60s today. Areas of rain likely throughout the day. Right now, we have some rain that's heavier in spots, light in others. It is 62 degrees in Annandale, 59 in Germantown, and 60 right now at DuPont Circle.
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1: Good morning, everyone. I'm Kristen Diaz.
0: I'm John Aaron. Teddy Gelman is our producer.
1: Top stories we're following for you today. After violence at some local shopping malls, a big change is coming. In Bethesda and Wheaton, malls are banning teens from hanging out. WTOP's Kyle Cooper reports.
15: Starting September 28th, no one under 18 will be allowed here in Westfield Montgomery Mall or Wheaton Mall after 3 p.m. every day without an adult 21 or older. Not a real popular policy with these students at Montgomery Mall last night.
16: I just don't think it's right. I think, like people can't really go out anymore. Like, they won't really have anything to do now.
17: I think that's a bad decision by the mall and the state because, like, a lot of kids after school, they came here, they spend their money and their time here.
18: They'll come anyway.
19: You think so?
18: I mean, I would.
15: The mall's owners in a statement say the policy will help ensure a positive experience for everyone. The Towson Town Center and the mall in Columbia have similar policies already in place. Kyle Cooper, WTOP News.
0: A Frederick, Maryland man is under arrest in connection with a deadly hit and run in Poolsville. Police say a tip led them to 26-year-old Travis Lowe. Officers believe Lowe hit 27-year-old Dakota Grimsby with his pickup on Sunday on Fisher Avenue near Milford Mill Road. Grimsby died at a hospital. Lowe is charged with failure to remain at a collision involving death and other traffic charges.
1: It was a frustrating day for air travelers as hundreds of flights were canceled and thousands were delayed due to equipment failure. The primary communications line failed at a key Federal Aviation Administration facility in Philadelphia yesterday. And then a backup fiber optic line was accidentally severed by some construction workers. That left controllers without radar or communications. Senior correspondent Tom Costello covers aviation for NBC News. He tells WTOP the FAA had to make a big decision.
20: They decided they needed to bring everything to a complete ground stop in the entire Northeast because they didn't want to risk another failure that would compromise safety. And so they put everything down on the ground, all flights, even JFK, all the way up to Boston. And it just made for a mess.
1: Yeah, around 6 p.m., Transportation Secretary Sean Duffy says the telecom lines had been repaired and all affected airports were resuming operations. This morning, there are just a handful of delays and cancellations at our region's three major airports.
0: President Trump is set to address the UN General Assembly today. It comes at a tumultuous moment for the world and for his presidency. Major issues include the war with Iran and the impact of artificial intelligence. After his speech, Trump is expected to hold talks with the prime ministers of Britain and Japan and hold a more informal meeting with Venezuela's acting president. He's also set to meet with leaders from Gulf nations to discuss the war in Iran and recent attacks on Saudi Arabia.
1: Pain at the gas pump that's linked to the war with Iran is a big issue still on the campaign trail. WTOP's Mitchell Miller has Today on the Hill.
21: It's a very inexpensive price to pay for what we've done. Remember that.
25: President Trump says the higher gas prices are worth preventing Iran from getting a nuclear weapon. But Iowa Republican Senate candidate Ashley Hinson said this week that Iowans shouldn't have to foot the bill at the gas pump or the grocery checkout line due to the war. She's calling for suspending the federal gas tax and temporarily halting diesel exports to give people relief. Her Democratic opponent, State Representative Josh Turek, says Hinson shouldn't have voted repeatedly against war powers resolutions on Iran. They're locked in a tight midterm race as both parties battle over control of the Senate. On Capitol Hill, Mitchell Miller, WTOP News.
0: At the bribery trial of D.C. Councilmember Trayon White, the jury is set to return today ahead of closing arguments. Yesterday, there was debate over what instructions jurors should receive, while White's lawyers also asked to have the case end with an acquittal. His defense team argued that prosecutors did not prove that White accepted cash in exchange for his influence. As all this plays out, the D.C. Council is weighing its options. WTOP's Alan Etter is hearing from the council chair.
22: I'm just not going to speculate on what we might do.
30: Council Chair Phil Mendelson in a legislative briefing yesterday with reporters.
22: Now, if the question is consider, think about, members think about this stuff all the time. I think about it all the time.
30: The council already voted unanimously to expel White a year and a half ago when he was first charged, but he won his seat back in a special election. A council member may serve if charged with a felony, but not if they're convicted. If that happens, White would be removed automatically. But if he's acquitted, the council could move to expel him again based on the council's separate disciplinary process, which centers on politics and ethics. Alan Etter, WTOP News.
1: The Sphere Project at National Harbor is now heading to a lot, leading to a lot of excitement and also a lot of tension. The friction is over the use of union labor. Prince George's County Council members are ramping up their calls for the company building Sphere to require union labor. The Banner reports it comes as the council considers whether to issue hundreds of millions of dollars in bonds related to the project. A Sphere executive maintains that the project is union-friendly, but council members want something more official in writing. Council Chair Crystal Arriata went on to say that the Sphere's approach was disrespectful to the residents of Prince George's County.
0: Coming up,
3: an aging Arlington building faces the wrecking ball. I'm John Werdock.
0: Plus, we're looking at a whole lot of rain and traffic impacts this morning. We'll have that for you. It's coming up on 5:36.
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1: Traffic and weather on WTOP with Rita Kessler.
10: And right now we got more problems popping up in the area. Let's start out in Virginia. Eastbound 66 is seeing a delay headed towards 17 in Marshall. That would be exit 28. The left side of the roadway is blocked with that wreck. The crash that was westbound was near 688 in Markham along the left side. While northbound 28 still had the big delays headed toward the Dulles Toll Road, that's where we had a wreck on the right side. Right now your delays are before McLaren and after Air and Space Museum Parkway trying to get there. On the Beltway, it is the outer loop of the Beltway starting to slow out of Springfield headed toward Van Dorn Street. Between those two points, the crash itself, callers report, is on both shoulders. However, there is debris in the left center lane. There's a bumper and some other debris there, so you do need to use caution headed through there. Inner loop is starting to slow from 210 toward the Woodrow Wilson Bridge with nothing reported. There was a wreck on northbound Route 5, Mattawamon Bean Town Road, approaching the merge with 301 in Waldorf, so keep an eye out for anything there. You'll also find southbound 95 in Maryland near 32. The crash was off the road to the left. Maybe some activity to look at over on the left shoulder. On the Beltway in Maryland, it is the inner loop near Route 1 in College Park. That wreck reported along the right side. Need a getaway that's all about you? 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I'm Rita Kessler. Your next traffic report in about about 10 minutes.
0: 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Your 7 News meteorologist, Eileen Whalen.
9: Tracking a rainy Tuesday on this first day of fall. It'll be breezy and cool with highs only in the low to mid 60s. So temperatures pretty much staying where they are now. It'll be chillier tonight as we fall into the 50s. Rain continues for the first half of your Wednesday, and rainfall totals between today and tomorrow will be between a half inch to an inch. We'll start to see a little sunshine Thursday, highs in the upper 60s or in the lower 70s Friday through the weekend with a mix of sun and clouds and continued breezy conditions. I'm 7 News meteorologist Eileen Whalen in the Storm Alert Weather Center.
1: 62 degrees in Alexandria, 62 in Penn Quarter, 59 degrees in Columbia, with rain moving across the area.
0: Money News: DC's oldest bar is back. Round Robin at the Willard Intercontinental Hotel went dark for 2 months to get a high-end facelift. The food menu also got a refresh. Heater DC reports Round Robin reopened earlier this month without any official announcement. The bar, which is known for its mint juleps, has been open since 1847. It holds the title of the oldest bar in the city that's still situated in the same spot.
1: That wrecking ball is coming for a local building, WTOP's business reporter John Wardock explains.
3: The Arlington building that once served as the headquarters for the Air and Space Forces Association is about to get demolished. The Washington Business Journal reports the owner is planning to tear down the building and construct a new one in its place. And the new building on Langston Boulevard is expected to feature 88 condos and a museum. John Wardock, WTOP News.
0: A land swap giving SpaceX part of a wildlife refuge in Texas is being allowed to move ahead. A federal judge is refusing to block the Trump administration from giving SpaceX the more than 700 acres. The land is near the company's launch pad near the U.S.-Mexico border. The judge said environmental and tribal groups offered relatively weak evidence of environmental harm. Still, the groups are promising to continue their legal challenge. They say the deal turns a public treasure into a private payday.
1: A woman who happens to be a major builder is speaking out about her family's rise to the top.
11: McKissack & McKissack is the oldest minority-owned professional design and construction firm in the country. And chair of the board, Cheryl McKissack Daniel, wants to help share her family's story. She wrote a book titled The Black Family Who Built America, The McKissacks, Two Centuries of Daring Pioneers. And she says she wrote it in part to help retell the story of American history, which often doesn't include the contributions of Black Americans.
12: Now, the name of our book is The Black Family Who Built America, but of course we didn't build all the buildings in America, but Black people had largely a big hand in building a lot of the structures in America, and we're like the hidden figures. And it makes sense. I mean, you know, history and books follow money, power, and authorship, not necessarily labor.
11: McKissack was recently named the next chair of the New York Building Congress. I'm Bloomberg's Justin Milliner on the Black Business Beat.
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0: 545, I'm John Aaron.
1: Hi there, I'm Kristen Diaz. Thanks for being with us. Just over 2 weeks after having a heart attack, Montgomery County Councilmember Will Jawando is set to make his official return to in-person council duties today. The 43-year-old was playing a pickup basketball game in D.C. when the heart attack happened earlier this month. He's set to speak to reporters today. Jawando is also the Democratic nominee for county executive.
0: Major TV networks that rotate covering the president for wider media distribution say they will not do so moving forward. It comes after President Trump banned CNN, MS Now, and Politico from the White House. More from ABC's Mary Bruce.
16: In a joint statement, ABC News, CBS, NBC, CNN, and Fox News saying the public has a vital interest in receiving accurate, independent information about its government. No administration should restrict a news organization because it objects to its reporting. Vice President J.D. Vance, who, unlike Trump, did not impose the ban at his events, defending the president's decision.
17: If you're going to engage in what is effectively far-left propaganda, why would a Republican White House give you special access?
0: CNN, MS Now, and Politico have also filed a lawsuit calling the administration's actions a blatant violation of the First Amendment.
1: A lawyer for Lindsey Clancy is asking a judge to investigate the conduct of the lone juror who wanted to convict the Massachusetts mother of murder. Questions surround his possible use of a cell phone, his truthfulness on a questionnaire that prospective jurors filled out before the trial started, and his truthfulness when jurors were questioned by the judge a day before the trial ended. The judge declared a mistrial after the jury insisted it could not reach a unanimous verdict, despite days of trying. 11 out of 12 jurors were already ready to clear Clancy of criminal responsibility. The majority felt that she was in the grip of a rare condition called postpartum psychosis when she strangled her three kids.
0: Now a look at the top stories we're working on here at WTOP.
1: Well, some busy local malls are telling teens to stay away unless they're with an adult.
0: Closing arguments are expected today in the bribery trial of a D.C. council member.
1: Keep it here. Full details on these stories in the minutes ahead.
0: 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Traffic and weather, and I imagine the wet roads mean some trouble, Rita Kessler.
10: Oh, it definitely does, and each time we have more problems. Let's start out with the wreck on the Beltway in Virginia. This is the outer loop after 95 in Springfield, but before Van Dorn Street. There's debris on the left side. The crash was on both shoulders. With response headed to the scene, they may have to take some other lanes. The inner loop side is also slowing as well. Not sure if that's rubbernecking or where there is something extra over on that side as well. So just keep an eye out either way between 95 and Van Dorn Street on both loops of the Beltway. Now, the other earlier wreck was on the inner loop of the Beltway before Route 1 in College Park. That crash had been along the right side. Southbound 95 near Route 32, the crash was off the road to the left, but it may draw some attention. Northbound Route 5, Mattawamkeag-Beantown Road, as you're approaching the merge with 301 in Waldorf. Looks like that wreck may have cleared, delays of ease, but northbound 5 is slow after the split with 301 in Brandywine. Trying to head toward Earnshaw Drive with nothing reported. In Virginia, it was eastbound 66 near 17 in Marshall, the wreck along the left side with a growing delay, and northbound 28 near the Dulles Toll Road, the wreck along the right side. Not sure if it's out of the roadway to the right, but you're still dealing with a delay that is back near the Air and Space Museum Parkway, trying to head past the scene. Lease a brand new water heater and pay nothing until 2027 through the Crop Metcalf Advantage program. 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I'm Rita Kessler, your next traffic report in about 10 minutes.
1: Thank you, Rita. Now to 7 News meteorologist Jordan Evans. Good morning.
18: Yeah,
4: Yeah, good morning. Tracking rain so far. Some steady showers still around the Beltway, especially around Loudoun County into Fairfax County. We're going to keep this going for the next few hours. I do see a back edge to this line of showers. I'd say it arrives by mid-morning, but likely some more rain moves in later throughout the day. So far, half an inch to an inch already, and we'll likely double that in some spots. So it could be looking at 1 up to 2 inches of rain through tonight. And even tomorrow still could have another quarter to half inch of rain with the leftover showers that push through. Now, the second half of Wednesday looking dry with some cloud cover, and then Thursday trending dry finally. And the sunshine looks to return as temperatures try to rebound, but get ready for some cooler mornings with drier air. Likely some 40s and 50s by the time you wake up Friday into Saturday, and we'll see those afternoon highs feel pretty nice, just like fall in the low to mid 70s. 60 now, Northwest DC, still 62 out of Andrews, and 61 now at Centerville.
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0: 552.
1: Well, when it comes to your kids' diets, fruits are now seen as too sugary by some. WTOP's Annalisa Gale is talking to an expert who says fruit should still be a key part of their menu, though.
27: I don't want to hear of, like, you know, restricting fruit. Usually kids aren't getting enough fruit.
28: Children's National Pediatrician Dr. Gabrina Dixon is encouraging parents to squeeze in more fruits into their kids' diets in light of recent concerns about sugar.
27: This topic has been coming up of saying of not getting fruit because of the sugar. And I really do think it's confusing. It is not the same sugar that is added to, like, candies and sodas. It's completely different.
28: Along with vegetables and proteins, she says, there are several steps parents can take to ensure their child is getting the right nutrients.
27: They're eating most of the time where parents aren't around. So just making sure we're discussing with the school, like, hey, is my kid eating? And then sometimes what's also help is having the kid involved in the meal prep.
28: And you can try smoothies for sneaking in the essentials.
27: Figuring out ways that it makes it fun for the kids to still eat the fruit.
28: Annalisa Gale, WTOP News.
0: Cases of measles are on the uptick just north of us.
29: The measles outbreak in Pennsylvania has not peaked yet. State officials reported 25 new confirmed measles cases just since Friday. There are currently 792 confirmed measles illnesses across 39 counties, and the state has recorded 4 deaths. The last time there were 4 deaths was in 1992, and that was in all of the U.S. ABC News medical correspondent Dr. Darian Sutton.
30: The main reason why is because of a lack of vaccine protection. We're seeing these pocket communities that are very high risk, very low vaccination rates.
29: Health officials are encouraging people to get vaccinated. Michelle Franzen, ABC News.
1: Well, the brother of Princess Diana is hitting back against claims from the palace over the death of his sister and its response to her passing.
31: The brother of Princess Diana now accusing King Charles of gaslighting him after Buckingham Palace pushed back against his claims of a heated exchange with then Prince Charles days before Diana's funeral.
32: I'll never forget the 5 words. We'll forget her soon enough.
31: Mm-hmm. Spencer taking on that rare response from the palace, which said in part, fraternal grief can cloud reason, affect judgment, and color memory in ways others do not recognize.
3: Well, it's not every day you're gaslit by a king, but I was really upset with that because I thought it was very, not only condescending, but not straight. What I said is straight and true. And what did they come back with? That? It doesn't say he didn't say it either.
1: That reporting is from Maggie Rooley in London.
0: Prosecutors say a summer-long crackdown on violent crime and drug trafficking in D.C. led to dozens of arrests, indictments, and drug and gun seizures. U.S. Attorney for D.C. Jeanine Pirro says investigators seized more than 500 illegal guns and large amounts of methamphetamine, cocaine, crack, and fentanyl. More than 60 people were indicted. Among the cases highlighted, the takedown of a drug trafficking ring operation near Hendley Elementary School and another tied to an international meth operation.
1: Sports on WTOP, powered by Maximus, moving people and technology forward with Dave Preston.
7: Good morning and happy tie for Tuesday.
1: Hey, gang. I like your tie. Are those yellow submarines?
7: Yes, it's a Beatles tie, oh, yellow cool. submarine.
0: Yeah. Blue meanies.
7: This is one of the obvious ties.
1: That's cool.
7: They hit you over the head. Commanders quarterback Jaden Daniels is out at least 1 week with his dislocated left elbow. We will find out tomorrow what his long-term status is. Meanwhile, the defense has gotten a diagnosis from head coach Dan Quinn.
8: You'd heard me say about the chunk plays and leaving them off the tape. And so to have four touchdown passes, obviously, like, disappointing. Collectively, defensively, didn't say we didn't make life hard enough on Dak into those spots. So those are the things that, you know, kept me up at night for sure last night of wanting those parts to get exactly right. But I didn't love overall our unit, you know, just the tenacity, the finishing of what I thought we would play like.
7: We peek back at the week two loss to Dallas in four downs with the Commanders on the sports page at WTOP.com. Burgundy and Gold battle Seattle in 5 days. Monday Night Football saw the Los Angeles Rams get four touchdown passes from Matthew Stafford in their 28-6 win over the New York Giants, who lose quarterback Jackson Dart with the knee injury. Baseball Nationals get smoked by Detroit 9-2. DJ Hurst coming off the injured list to make his first major league start of the season allows four runs over four innings. Orioles get a pair of homers from Pete Alonso in their 4-3 win over Toronto. O's hanging by their fingernails in the AL wildcard race. NHL preseason, Capitals get goals from Dylan Strome and Ryan Leonard in their 5-2 exhibition victory over Philadelphia in Hershey, PA. I wonder if they went to Hershey Park, too. Here, that's a lot of fun.
0: So. It's a fun
7: time for the whole family.
0: Absolutely.
7: And team. Hershey Park happy. Dave Preston, WTOP Sports.
0: All right, Dave, coming up, what is happening today, a day after major flight disruptions here? It's 5:57.
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1: Traffic and weather on WTOP. We start with Rena Kessler with a look at our roads.
10: And the slick wet roadways are definitely already causing issues with delays that have now spilled back onto northbound 95. Now you're in volume from Lorton into Newington. Then you slow in Springfield. Getting onto the outer loop of the Beltway, it is after the Springfield interchange but before Van Dorn Street. The crash had been reported on both shoulders and then debris along the left side. With response showing up to the scene, they may have taken some lanes as well. The inner loop is rubbernecking past the scene, but your inner loop lanes most likely are open. If you're in Virginia, again, it is eastbound 66 near 17 in Marshall, the wreck on the left side. And in Maryland, southbound 270 at 370. The right side of the lanes that go to 370, that's blocked with the crash. The WTOP Traffic Center is presented by Window Nation. 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I'm Rita Kessler, your next traffic report in about 10 minutes.
0: And here's 7 News meteorologist Eileen Whalen.
2: Use extra caution on area roadways today as we're going to be tracking wet pavement, slick leaves, and also patchy fog. Temperatures will range from 61 to 67 today with breezy northeast winds. We'll continue to see rain tonight and for the first half of your Wednesday. We'll start to dry out tomorrow afternoon. It will remain unseasonably cool with highs in the 60s through Thursday. Also some chillier mornings. In fact, Friday morning in the suburbs, we may have a few 40s on the map. I'm 7 News meteorologist Eileen Whalen in the Storm Alert Weather Center.
1: You got it. Right now it is 64 degrees in Fort Belvoir, 61 Foggy Bottom, 59 degrees in Silver Spring with still rain moving across the area.
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5: A fight over entrapment takes center stage before jurors.
13: ABC News. I'm Sherry Preston. President Trump is in New York City today to address the UN General Assembly. Representatives from nearly 200 nations are also here, including Iran. The war weighing heavily on the minds of voters with the midterms just 6 weeks

0: And could not be a more direct assault on the First Amendment, nor a more blatant violation of our most fundamental constitutional privileges.
1: ABC White House correspondent Karen Travers. Protest in Austin, Texas again last night.
2: We want justice!
3: Protesters gathered at the Texas Capitol a day after an ICE officer shot a food delivery driver in the back on this street in Austin.
4: Tenemos Wilbur. On the telephone.
3: Wilbur Garces Perez, speaking through a translator yesterday, said the bullet was still in him.
4: I am not doing well due to the gunshot wound, and I have not received the medical attention that I require.
3: Garces Perez called into a news conference from an ICE detention center 130 miles away.
1: Garces Perez, who was from Venezuela, says he was pulled out of the hospital 4 hours after he was shot and put in that detention center. Flyers across the country faced massive disruptions at airports, including Newark Liberty and Philadelphia International. More than 1,000 flights were canceled nationwide as a 600-foot fiber line was accidentally cut by a construction crew in New Jersey. You're listening to ABC News.
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1: No criminal charges in the Nolan Wells case in Mississippi. Wells died after visiting an island off the coast over the 4th of July. His family suggesting there was a racial component to his death. The district attorney, Angel Myers McElrath, says no.
7: After a thorough and exhaustive investigation, your grand jury met last week concerning the death investigation of Nolan Wells and unanimously returned a no true bill.
1: The death consistent with drowning, according to the district attorney's office. Paramount may now be on its way to finishing its $81 billion deal to buy Warner Brothers Discovery after reaching a settlement with a dozen states challenging the purchase. The agreement includes promises from Paramount that it will increase film production in the U.S. There's a camp owner in Mississippi who puts her campers through basic training on how to live in the wild. ABC's Danny New explains.
8: This back-to-school season, we're studying a different kind of education, one you might call a
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1: Hurricane Polo, growing into a Category 4 storm in the eastern Pacific, is forecast to bring heavy rain to southwestern Mexico. Sherry Preston, ABC News.
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11: 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The Army is replacing its legacy tactical network communications equipment with a modern high-speed network architecture. The 3rd Armored Corps is the first formation to receive the new command and control network baseline through a centralized fielding and training process. Army officials say the network transport and compute infrastructure equipment set will serve as the baseline for all of the Army's current and future modernization efforts across the force. The Defense Department is standing up an advisory committee focused on homeland defense. Defense Secretary Pete Hegseth will lead the committee. The Pentagon says the advisory board will provide the specific integrated advice the department needs to defend the homeland that is not available from any other advisory committee or government agency. It'll cost approximately $350,000 per year to support this advisory board.

0: A Virginia congressman is trying to halt the rollout of an AI-based air traffic management system at D.C. area airports. Congressman Don Beyer, who is the co-chair of the bipartisan Congressional Artificial Intelligence Caucus and whose district includes Ronald Reagan National Airport, says he didn't want his constituents used as guinea pigs for an unproven technology. The Department of Transportation unveiled the Strategic Management of Airspace, Routes, and Trajectory smart system on Monday. For more, visit federalnewsnetwork.com. I'm Michelle Sandiford.
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2: Welcome to the Federal Drive on Federal News Network. It's Tuesday, September 22nd. I'm your host, Terry Gerton, and I'm glad you're here. Coming up on this hour of the Federal Drive, the government is looking for ways to take the friction out of the acquisition system without losing accountability. Plus, some government requirements exist for a reason. Others can end up consuming more effort than the risk they're supposed to prevent. Those stories and much more ahead during this hour of the Federal Drive. We begin with this. The Pentagon is moving away from government unique cost accounting rules towards standards that are widely used in the commercial sector to make it a lot easier for commercial firms to do business with the department. While it is a huge step for the Defense Department, putting it into practice is going to take a long time. Federal News Network's Anastasia Obis joins me now with more. Anastasia, great to have you.
3: Hi, Terry.
2: Anastasia, what exactly is the Pentagon changing here? This sounds like a big deal.
3: Yeah, absolutely. So last week, the Deputy Secretary of Defense issued this memo, and it said that the Defense Department will start shifting from government-specific cost accounting standards to the accounting that every American company, you know, and the rest of the American economy abides by. At some point, cost accounting standards should become the exception rather than the rule. This has been debated for decades, specifically whether or not the department and the government itself could really move away from cost accounting standards and towards what companies use widely. So this is a really long-awaited step, and if done and executed properly, will make it a lot easier for commercial companies to work with the Defense Department because, you know, contractors won't have to maintain two separate accounting systems. It will also reduce the compliance burden on existing contractors if, you know, they don't have to meet all the government's specific requirements for cost and pricing data. And also, this effort is part of this huge overhaul of the Defense Department's acquisition system. You know, the Defense Department is looking to speed up procurement. It's looking to increase competition. So this is part of that effort. And at the same time, the federal government has been working to conform cost accounting standards to the commercial sector. So, for example, the Office of Management and Budget and the Cost Accounting Standards Board, they've already rescinded two standards and they gutted most of the other two standards.
2: Anastasia, this memo seems to contradict or conflict with an earlier memo. Tell us about the previous memo and then how we should reconcile these two.
3: Yeah, so the previous memo, it's called Supplier Cost and Pricing Transparency. That directive says that the Defense Department needs to have as much insight into cost and pricing data from industry in order to be able to negotiate the best price possible for the Defense Department. The guidance suggested that the Pentagon could install its own software in company data system to pool cost information directly. So this was a very controversial memo that everyone was decrying. Procurement experts said that it's really hard to see how you can comply with that memo unless you're following cost accounting standards, because you can't really produce the kind of cost and pricing data that DoD wants, because generally accepted accounting principles don't offer that level of detail. Experts said that this will slow down the delivery of products and services. It will create a lot more barriers rather than, you know, we talked about speeding up procurement. It will create a lot more barriers instead. This new memo, it seems to undermine the previous memo, but we really won't be able to tell the effects of this memo until there is the implementation guidance that they promised us.
2: This new memo says no new accounting systems or special data formats will be required, and that any data companies provide will only be used for authorized government purposes. Are there still concerns about how DoD will use contractors' data then?
3: Yeah, so the memo emphasizes that the data industry provides would be used only for authorized government purposes and never made available to another company for its use. The deputy secretary said the department will only ask companies for the cost and pricing data when necessary to foster transparency and fairness. And again, procurement experts said that, okay, you can put that in the memo, but it has really not been the practice historically in terms of how the government, either the Defense Department or other agencies, have handled this data. They reserve the right to make that data available if it's in the government's interests. But who, you know, gets to decide what's in the government's interests? It's not, it's the government. It's not the companies that themselves that make that determination.
2: Are there other proposals in the memo that are catching people's interest?
3: Well, cost accounting standards changes are the most significant elements of the directive. The Pentagon Controller, along with the Undersecretary of Defense for Acquisition and Sustainment, they are supposed to develop proposals to the Cost Accounting Standards Board to make cost accounting standard exemption the default. Also, it will make GAAP the baseline for contract cost accounting and require government unique requirements only when cost-based pricing specifically requires them. Also, the Fiscal 2026 National Defense Authorization Act raised cost accounting standards thresholds, so the directive wants DoD to apply those immediately and also issue a cost accounting standards waiver policy for new entrants. And then the memo has a couple of other components, like it directs DoD to expand the use of other transactions and such.
2: Anastasia, how are we going to sort out all of these different sets of guidance that seem to conflict with each other? What's next here?
3: Yeah, I mean, this is a huge step. The implementation is going to take a long time, though, because how is the department going to go beyond GAAP where it feels like it needs to? How fast is DoD going to resolve implementation questions? How fast can the department go when it comes to reducing those compliance burdens on current contractors? There are currently a lot of contracts in place. Will they only do this for new contracts? Will this apply to existing contracts? Even if it's only new contracts, it will be years before they get the real benefit from this. If it's going to apply to current contracts, it's years to renegotiate all the current contracts. So as of right now, it looks like we're going to have to wait for another memo. It's supposed to come out in 30 days. So we'll see what's in it.
2: That's Federal News Network's Anastasia Obis. We'll look forward to the next memo. Anastasia, thanks.
3: Thanks, Terry.
2: You can find her full story at federalnewsnetwork.com. Up next, the government is looking for ways to take friction out of the acquisition system without losing accountability. This is The Federal Drive with Terry Girton on Federal News Network.
0: I'm Michelle Sandiford, and here are your top headlines from Federal News Network. Lawmakers are using President Donald Trump's own argument to make a case for a federal pay raise. In his alternate pay plan, the president said giving a 3.8% raise to federal law enforcement personnel is necessary for recruitment and retention. More than 100 Democrats, along with one Republican, say the same rationale applies to all federal workers. A vendor under the Ability One program pays millions to settle False Claims Act allegations. Federal News Network's Jason Miller has the details.
4: The Lakeview Group, an IT services contractor for the Defense Manpower Data Center, is paying more than $5 million to resolve allegations that it falsely told the government that it met the requirement that people who are blind or significantly disabled were performing at least 75% of the work under its contract. The Justice Department claimed Lakeview didn't meet the direct labor hour ratio during its work for DMDC. A whistleblower brought the allegations to justice under the key TAM provision of the False Claims Act. Jason Miller, Federal News Network.
0: Agencies will now be able to more easily offer bonuses of up to $25,000 to federal employees for exceptional work. 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Previously, bonuses of that size required OPM's approval. 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
8: Across government, hundreds of AI pilots are running. Most won't scale. 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
9: 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Chris Arroyo, a regional director at Datadog, says artificial intelligence has fundamentally changed the way agencies meet their mission.
10: An AI model is probabilistic, and it runs based off a statistical model that forecasts or predicts what the response should be based off the input and the underlying data that lives in that vector database. And how, as an authorizing official, do you ensure that that is secure to deploy? So when we're thinking about how an authorizing official looks at it, it goes right back to observability. It's understanding what are the inputs and what are the outputs, and then looking at that key data in relation to the AI model in the context of the larger IT infrastructure, which only can happen with an observability layer that correlates telemetry from both that AI model as well as all the applications, network devices to help different constituencies make sense of it.
9: 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Listen to the full program at federalnewsnetwork.com, keyword innovation and government.
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2: Welcome back to the Federal Drive with Terry Girton on Federal News Network. The latest FAR overhaul package includes changes affecting how agencies buy products and services and how much discretion acquisition professionals may have in making those decisions. To sort through what the changes mean and what they signal about the future of federal procurement, I'm joined now by Emily Murphy, former administrator of the General Services Administration and now a senior fellow at the George Mason University Barone Center for Government Contracting. Emily, so great to see you. Thanks for joining me today.
12: Terry, it's always great being with you.
2: I hear you had a little bit of weekend reading as you worked your way through the new FAR package.
12: I actually looked it up. When War and Peace was originally published, it was 1,250 pages. That is 400 pages shorter than the last set of FAR pieces that came out. So I am not going to claim that I've made it all the way through yet.
2: But one of the key points that you did want to make was, given the length of this document and the short comment period, people need to get on it pretty quick.
12: They do. And that is why I devoted a lot of my weekend to reading the FAR. But it's a 30-day comment period. So it's going to close mid-October. And given that it's the last few days of the fiscal year, we've got less than 2 weeks left in the fiscal year, that really gives contractors, they're going to close out their fiscal year, and then they're going to have to really dive into these FAR clauses and the proposed changes so they can make sure that their thoughts, voices are being heard.
2: Well, let's see if we can point into some of the high points. One of the areas that you flagged is the relationship between required use contracts, best-in-class vehicles, and government-wide acquisition contracts. What seems to be changing in this space?
12: Last year, Terry, if you remember, when the RFO came out with Part 8, it originally started talking about best-in-class contracts, and then it came up with this idea. They modified it, actually, I believe last July, to include this concept of required use contracts. And they said OFPP is going to give us a memo that will explain what are the criteria for required use contracts and which contracts are required use contracts. We haven't seen that yet. That's still in the new version of Part 8. And it says that required use contracts take precedence over best-in-class contracts. So there's better than best, I guess. Best-in-class contracts still exist. And then best-in-class contracts take precedence over government-wide contracts. But government-wide contracts are still supposed to be the preferred option over agency-specific contracts or one-offs. So we're clearly leaning towards an idea where we want there to be a consolidation of contracting. We want there to be preferred contract vehicles that really reflect best government price. A lot of us thought that the OneGov deals that GSA has been putting out and maybe some of the enterprise deals that other agencies have been working on would become those required use contracts. But we don't have the criteria yet, so it's hard to figure out how that's going to play out. It's also interesting, though, concurrently, you've got GSA taking all of the FAR ordering the schedules ordering procedures and putting those back into the GSAR. So they're trying to make the schedules as competitive as possible in this marketplace and really try to leverage that ability to make these government-wide vehicles really attractive to users.
2: So specificity on one hand and flexibility on the other, I think that is the theme as we go through this. One of the other places where we've been expecting some clarity is around shared services. What did you find here?
12: As we saw last time in the RFO, it acknowledges that agencies are supposed to look towards shared services and consider them. It doesn't give anything greater than consider, though. When we're talking about the best in class and required use, you have to actually justify the decision to not use those contracts. But for shared services, where the government's been pushing pretty hard for a long time to get everyone to adopt a shared service, an agency just has to consider it. There's no additional documentation. I was surprised they didn't go a little stricter or a little tighter around the use of those shared services, because adoption of those shared services has always been one of the struggles, and this is regardless of administration, to the success of those shared services. So I'm curious to see if this clause continues to evolve, or this part of Section 9, Part 8 continues to evolve.
2: Emily Murphy, Senior Fellow at the George Mason University Baroni Center for Government Contracting. Emily, you also mentioned the incorporation of Part 51. What caught your attention there?
12: So I thought this was really interesting, and I may be reading into tea leaves, but the interesting thing is that they took 51, which is about government sources of supply, and they brought it into Part 8. And in the past, we've always told companies that if they had a cost reimbursement contract that was going to be for a lot of government supplies, supplies they were delivering to the government, that they could, and sometimes we would direct them to, use government contracts. So other government contracts give them the authority to do this. This expands the aperture on that. It goes further and says, okay, not only for cost reimbursement contracts, but for any type of contract that isn't a sealed bid contract, the government can choose to make its contracts available to its contractors. And what I'm finding particularly interesting about this is that we saw in the past year some really interesting cases where companies that were coming in doing system integration work or modernization work on behalf of the government were allowed to go and leverage the OneGov deals that GSA had put in place. This seems to be opening the door to that even further, so that perhaps some government-wide contracts and schedules could be opened up to other contractors. Now, as a contractor, that's going to be a very interesting set of dynamics for you, because it's one thing to make your best pricing available to the government. It's another thing to suddenly have to, if it means you're going to have to renegotiate your prices with anyone to whom you could have been a supplier or a subcontractor. But at the same time, it really does allow the government to leverage some very good pricing that it's gotten. So it'll be interesting to see how this one plays out.
2: And then also in Part 12, the revisions appear to give agencies more room to deviate. So again, lots more flexibility here. What are you seeing in Part 12?
12: In Part 12, there was specific language that said that, we've done everything we can to make our clauses the most commercial, version of them. They comply with the law, they comply with executive orders. We've tried to really keep them tailored down to meeting those requirements. However, agencies, if you look at these clauses and you think that there is a way that you want to adjust them that doesn't violate either the law or an executive order, and is in keeping with commercial practice, you're free to do so. So that's, again, giving agencies the ability to customize a lot more broadly. They have the ability to do it as a class deviation, but they could also do it on a contract level deviation. They just have to signal in the contract that that's what they're doing.
2: And how does that then get into how they would reconcile what they're doing with artificial intelligence?
12: So it's interesting also because in part 12106 and 12107, it explicitly directs and says, our contracts are going to only require the technical data rights and commercial from commercial computer software that the commercial market requires and that we already provide to consumers. But we have a bunch of agencies really trying to figure out how they're going to use AI and how they're going to regulate AI. We've seen GSA have two attempts at GSAR clauses. And I wouldn't be surprised if we see a third because to their credit, they're trying to get it right. But how do you reconcile this whole, we're going to hold everything to this very commercial standard and only require the same data rights and the same information that companies provide to a commercial customer with the fact that the government has different needs also? And how are they going to tailor it to that? So they're building some flexibility in. At the same time, they're trying to say, we're going to stay commercial. So you've got this North Star, but you have the ability to veer off path also. It'll really be interesting to see if, with the president announcing that he's going to appoint an AI czar and an AI force, what that ends up looking like as well. And whether or not there will be an additional evolution of these portions, and whether it would be in Part 12 or whether one area we haven't seen yet is what the revised Part 27 is going to look like. And that's the one I think is going to be particularly important to a lot of companies.
2: Well, you keep mentioning this flexibility, North Star, but veering. There's some flexibility here to further customize clauses and provisions. Does that make people's heads explode?
12: If I'm a contractor, it probably does because I'm building my systems to comply with whatever the FAR tells me I need to comply with. And that's how I'm structuring and looking at developing my offerings to the government. If you're telling me that it can be customized each and every time, in some ways, if I'm a company that can go in and has an agency's ear during that market research and can convince them, maybe that makes it easier for me to sell. Maybe it means there's less adjustment I need to do. Maybe it gives me a competitive advantage. But if I'm a company that's operating at scale and a broad scope, it means I'm having to go in each and every time possibly and figure out a new way of doing things. And so I'm losing any of that efficiency. So for some companies, this could be a very positive thing. For some agencies, this could be a very positive thing when they've got a very unique requirement and they're trying to do it in a commercial manner. But for some, it could end up becoming really just confusing.
2: Emily Murphy is Senior Fellow at the George Mason University Baroni Center for Government Contracting and former GSA Administrator. Emily, thanks so much for joining me and at least letting us know where to put our first bookmarks in this document.
12: Thanks, Terry.
2: We'll post this interview at federalnewsnetwork.com/Federal Drive. 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Still to come, as AI takes on more routine tasks, the value of human judgment may actually increase. But first, some government requirements exist for a reason. Others can end up consuming more effort than the risk they're supposed to prevent. 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
0: I'm Michelle Standiford, and here are your top headlines from Federal News Network. The largest group of cyber, AI, and other technology experts graduated from the U.S. Digital Corps last month. These 71 fellows completed their two-year tour, working at 21 different agencies, improving digital services and strengthening cybersecurity. Of the 71 graduates, 87% are continuing their federal service by accepting full-time jobs. Small businesses have 60 more days to comment on SBA's proposed changes to the size standards and methodology for determining these new standards. SBA extended the comment period to November 20th after lawmakers and small business groups called on the agency to give more time for comments. The proposed changes, released in August, already have received more than 67,000 comments. SBA held multiple town halls over the last few weeks. A group of Democratic lawmakers is pushing for transparency about workforce capacity at the Cybersecurity and Infrastructure Security Agency. Representatives James Walkinshaw, Benny Thompson, and Delia Ramirez introduced the CISA Force Structure Assessment Act, which would require CISA's director to conduct an assessment of whether the agency has enough personnel, training, certifications, and resources necessary to sustain its mission. For more on these stories, visit federalnewsnetwork.com.
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2: Welcome back to the Federal Drive with Terry Girton on Federal News Network. The Cost Accounting Standards Board has approved the biggest overhaul of CAS coverage in more than two decades. The changes raise key thresholds and create a new path for some contractors to move out of full CAS coverage on existing contracts. For details on what changed and what the board is trying to accomplish, I'm joined now by Dan Ramish, partner at Haynes Boone. Dan, thanks so much for joining me today.
20: Thanks for having me, Terry.
2: There was really big news on September 1st. The Cost Accounting Standards Board finally released a big new rule following the 2026 NDAA dealing with monetary thresholds for CAS coverage. Now, people may not stay up late on a Friday waiting for that, but it is big news. What's been going on since the NDAA between then and now with the new rule?
20: So back in March, the Cost Accounting Standards Board proposed implementing regulations to address the threshold increases that were called for under Section 1806 of the NDAA. And there were a number of other positive reform changes that the CAS board ended up including along with that, most notably changes to coverage of indefinite delivery contracts, which had been an area of ambiguity within the CAS rules for some time. The CAS board then accepted comments. There was, I think, a 30-day comment period on the proposed rule, and it seems that in the intervening 5 months, the CAS board made productive use of that time, engaging with industry and incorporating significant improvements from the proposed rule based on public comments. And so with this September 1st, 2026 rule, they most notably include a new provision for a transition mechanism that gives existing contractors an off-ramp from full CAS coverage, which was one of the things we actually spoke about the proposed rule back around March or April, and had noted that there was this gap where mid-tier contractors might be stuck with an obligation to comply with CAS coverage if they had contracts that were above the old threshold of $50 million, but below the $100 million threshold, that they'd still have to comply with full CAS for a time. And now the CAS board listened to the input from industry and stakeholders and included a fix in the final rule.
2: There are some pretty complicated features in here. Why don't you just walk us through, as people are beginning to read the rule and its footnotes, what will they find?
20: So first big reform in the rule, the final rule raises the CAS applicability threshold from $2.5 million to $35 million. And that means that contracts and subcontracts below $35 million are now completely exempt from CAS. And that replaces, there was an old mechanism that was more complicated, a trigger contract, where there was a coverage test exempting smaller contracts until the contractor received a $7.5 million contract. That more complicated framework is gone with just a single higher applicability threshold. It also decouples the cost accounting standards from the truthful cost for pricing data threshold, which had been kind of linked together for a long time. The CAS board estimated in the rulemaking documentation that raising the basic threshold to $35 million will reduce the number of CAS covered business segments by approximately 60%, and at the same time maintain over 90% of current CAS covered dollars. So a really beneficial change to kind of maximize the transparency benefits of the CAS rules while minimizing the regulatory burden. The other key headline change was the CAS board doubled the threshold for full CAS coverage from $50 million to $100 million. Those two key changes were straight out of the NDAA, and that change, really increasing the full CAS coverage threshold, really provides meaningful relief for mid-tier contractors, because full CAS coverage is much more intrusive and involves more major changes to processes and procedures and controls for a government contractor. Compliance with all the traditionally 19 standards, now 15 standards with some of the other reforms that have been made. Whereas modified CAS is less onerous because it only requires compliance with four central standards, which are more aligned with the requirements that the contractors have to comply with under the FAR anyway. So, and the board analyzed this change too to look at the kind of cost benefit, and they estimated that this will reduce the number of entities subject to full coverage by nearly 30%, from about 773 entities down to 564. And so, and there again would maintain coverage of more than 99% of the dollars. Then the rule also raises the agency head waiver authority from $15 million to $100 million, affording agencies greater latitude to waive CAS requirements. And finally, the rule resolves the longstanding ambiguity around CAS coverage of indefinite delivery contracts, as I mentioned, or IDCs, as the board refers to them. And it provides that multiple award IDCs are evaluated at the order level, whereas single award IDCs will be evaluated at the contract level based on the ceiling value for the overall contract. And there have been a lot of debate over the years between industry and DCAA about how to handle IDCs, recognizing that a ceiling value is not representative of, you know, a binding commitment on the part of the government. But at the same time, you know, many orders are issued under these vehicles. More and more government business goes through indefinite delivery vehicles, and doing it at the order level, you know, was somewhat more controversial. And so the CAST board tried to strike a balance here by calling for separate treatment of multiple award versus single award IDCs. And many of these changes trace back to recommendations that were made by the Section 809 panel, the Congressional Blue Ribbon panel that issued reports back in around 2018.
2: Dan Ramish is a partner at Haynes Boone. Dan, you mentioned up front the off-ramp change that they made here. Walk us through why that's such a big deal.
20: The off-ramp change, the proposed rule would have applied the new coverage thresholds only prospectively to new contracts. And because CAST coverage is determined for each contract rather than for the contractor, and because it's made at the time of award, without an off-ramp mechanism, contractors that had existing contracts above the old $50 million threshold for full CAST coverage, but below the new $100 million threshold, would have had to continue to comply with full CAST for years until their ongoing contracts expired. So there were a number of public comments submitted, and some of the comments pointed out that this would put existing government contractors at a disadvantage compared to new market entrants who would be able to immediately benefit from the higher threshold. And, you know, the CAST board looked at the issue and agreed that having a mechanism was desirable and in the spirit of the board's deregulatory actions. And so the final rule fixes the issue by allowing contractors that are currently subject to full CAST coverage under the old $50 million threshold to transition affected contracts to modified CAST coverage with two preconditions. One, they have to have no unresolved CAST noncompliances. And two, they can't independently meet the $100 million threshold. And as long as those two conditions are met, it'd be possible for contractors to move their existing contracts from full CAST to modified CAST. The CAST board did mention one other important note, that it expects contractors will continue to follow their existing practices as they comply with CAST. And so any current or future cost accounting practice changes related to the transition from full CAST to modified CAST would be considered unilateral and subject to contract price adjustment requirements.
2: And what do contractors need to be doing now to get ready for this switch?
20: So these changes will impact CAST coverage of contracts and subcontracts. And so contractors should assess their current status and look at the transition mechanism and see what they'll be able to do, and also be mindful of the potential for unilateral changes based on cost accounting practices that are affected by the transition mechanism. Hopefully, contractors will be able to get strong relief from these new changes. And frankly, at a time when we've had a lot of motion and noise within government procurement, this is a really meaningful change for a lot of contractors, particularly mid-tier contractors.
2: Dan Ramish is a partner at Haynes Boone. Dan, I really appreciate you walking through this. This is big news.
20: Thanks, Terry.
2: We'll post this interview at federalnewsnetwork.com/Federal Drive. 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Coming up next, as AI takes on more routine tasks, the value of human judgment may actually increase. This is The Federal Drive with Terry Girton on Federal News Network.
0: I'm Michelle Sandiford, and here are your top headlines from Federal News Network. Lawmakers are using President Donald Trump's own argument to make a case for a federal pay raise. In his alternate pay plan, the president said giving a 3.8% raise to federal law enforcement personnel is necessary for recruitment and retention. More than 100 Democrats, along with one Republican, say the same rationale applies to all federal workers. A vendor under the Ability One program pays millions to settle False Claims Act allegations. Federal News Network's Jason Miller has the details.
4: The Lightview Group, an IT services contractor for the Defense Manpower Data Center, is paying more than $5 million to resolve allegations that it falsely told the government that it met the requirement that people who are blind or significantly disabled were performing at least 75% of the work under its contract. The Justice Department claimed Lightview didn't meet the direct labor hour ratio during its work for DMDC. A whistleblower brought the allegations to justice under the QI-TAM provision of the False Claims Act. Jason Miller, Federal News Network.
0: Agencies will now be able to more easily offer bonuses of up to $25,000 to federal employees for exceptional work. OPM is delegating authority to agency leaders to approve larger bonuses for feds. Previously, bonuses of that size required OPM's approval. You can find these stories and more when you visit our website at federalnewsnetwork.com.
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2: Welcome back to the Federal Drive with Terry Girton on Federal News Network. Federal agencies are exploring how AI can improve customer service without losing the human expertise complex cases require. My next guest says the most important changes may happen behind the scenes, helping employees navigate increasingly complicated interactions. Kevin McCright is Vice President of Account Management at T-Tech Digital. Kevin, thanks so much for joining me today. It's really great to have you on the show.
25: Hey, Terry. Thanks for having me, and I'm glad to be here.
2: You have worked inside the IRS and now outside the IRS, but always with a focus on customer experience and customer service. What are you looking at the IRS to tell you whether or not their customer service is actually improving?
25: IRS is always measured by the biggest one is on the phone systems is how soon can I get an answer? Is my call to answer? How long am I waiting waiting to get my call responded to? I think with the IRS and where they're going is to increase the self-service capabilities on the phone channel, to be able to provide more transactional self-service, not just FAQs, but real-time conversational, and be able to make account updates. And we have since 2019, when I was inside, working to make those services more readily available on the phone channel. And they are continuing that effort and accelerating it to a certain extent to be able to use the modern tools, AI and others, to increase that self-service capability.
2: If those are the outcomes that agencies really care about, then where can AI make a measurable difference? And maybe where does it not help so much?
25: It will make a measurable difference when the IRS is able to fully authenticate taxpayers in the voice channel, meaning there are several different authentication methods. You know, on the digital channel, they use ID.me, and that allows the taxpayer access to self-service their full account. I don't have something similar to that yet on the phone. So being able to do that can unlock a lot of other potential services and unlock faster service with agents. The other would be opening up more of the back-end systems and being able to make self-service account adjustments. You know, their IRS has a lot of FAQs online. They have it through the phone system. But when taxpayers are calling, they really have an issue with their account. They want to be able to update something. They want to be able to get a specific piece of information. And being able to provide account updates in a self-service channel, voice channel, is really going to move the needle for the IRS. I do want to add, and I've been thinking about this, we've been focusing voice on the website. IRS has made huge strides in self-service and what they provide the taxpayer. And that's a, you know, a huge channel for them and really provides a great service. The voice needs to catch up.
2: Kevin McCright is Vice President for Account Management at T-Tech Digital. So Kevin, when you think about the improvements that you were just describing, what is the hardest part about integrating AI into a large citizen service environment like that at the IRS?
25: It's resistance to change. It's resistance to change largely on the people that are providing the service, not necessarily a technologist, but those that are responsible for providing that service to the taxpayer. When they're doing it through a human channel, there's training that they have hands-on with. There is QA of the agents providing that service. So there's a great deal of certainty that the right answer is being provided and it's being refined. With the new AI channels and AI capabilities, you know, there is a huge spectrum of, you know, what it can provide the same types of service. But there's reticence because, do I trust that it will provide the right answer? How do I know it's not going to take the taxpayer down a different path? We talked about training and QA. As these are implemented, the same types of training and same types of quality assurance has to be done on the self-service, the AI channels, to get that competence.
2: One of the other points that you've made is that rip and replace tech models are not functional in this kind of AI world where there's so much change and so quickly, but also that agencies may put themselves in a position where they set up significant technical debt. Walk us through how they can think about AI deployment and customer service to avoid both of those problems.
25: So as an architect, solution architect, you talked about rip and replace. It can be very expensive, especially, we're focusing on the IRS. They have a large on-premise Cisco-based phone system because of the large volume of calls they have. Replacing that in the near term is not an option. So the AI solution that the IRS is going to implement need to fit in well and adapt for that. So that gets to the point of, I need to find the solutions that are going to integrate with, using the Cisco UCCE solution. What works well for that? What integrates well for that? And that's what they need to look to do. And that's what any agency would need to look to do. IRS, another component of the taxpayer service, not necessarily self-service, but AI, is the IRS is using Salesforce to modernize their agent desktop. What tools does Salesforce bring as opposed to bringing in a third-party AI, and how can those work in conjunction with their phone system and things of that nature? The technical debt piece, that's always hard because the second that you implement a solution, you're building the technical debt. When I was at the IRS and we started to move towards the AI solutions, modernizing self-service tools, we went with, at the time, the Nuance product, now Microsoft product, and built it out there. But for various reasons, the IRS is needing to shift and move to another one. So even though we believed we were on the right path, we were building technical debt. And now for various financial and technology reasons, they're pivoting. In the future, they may pivot, the IRS or any agency may pivot to a contact center as a solution, a cloud-based solution. There's a lot of technical debt that will need to be undone. So as they make the business and technology decisions on the technical debt side, that's always part of the equation and consideration.
2: It's really important.
25: Avoiding it can be very challenging. You always want to minimize it and think ahead, what is the best solution? And how can I move things, or how can I evolve with the technology I have?
2: It's very important framing. And as we think one more step in AI deployment in this space, a lot of the conversation here will focus and has focused on the customer's experience. What are you seeing in terms of the workforce's experience as AI gets deployed in customer service functions?
25: You know, the biggest impact for AI in the employee's experience, for the frontline employee experience, is the commonly referred to as agent assist. So as a, when a call or a chat is transferred to the agent, being able to transfer that self-service communication so the agent has that by their side and it can interpret and recommend to the agent, you know, what next steps may be. Or in real time, as the agent is there, as the agent's communicating with the citizen, taxpayer, constituent, you know, what is being said, what things could be recommended. That's a different, you know, model as opposed to having an agent fully trained where they can, you know, they use their experience and their procedures to look things up. Somebody's recommending in real time, no, you should be going to this procedure. You should be, you know, starting to go through this process to answer the question or address it, or even pop up the information for the answer. It's a bit of a training thing. The best part, or I would say the utopia nirvana of that, is if the AI tools are implemented properly, the agents don't require as much experience and training to provide that same level of service.
2: Kevin McCright is Vice President for Account Management at T-Tech Digital. Kevin, thank you so much for joining me today.
25: You're welcome. Thank you for having me on your show. I appreciate it, Terry.
2: 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Our web editor is Stephanie Wright. 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Up next, the top national headlines from ABC News and the Federal Newscast. I'm Terry Girton. 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
7: From ABC News. Sherry Preston, President Trump in New York City, where he will address the UN General Assembly in a few hours. As for this morning, ABC's Phil Tate says
8: he's waking up at the Fifth Avenue property and he'll make his way to the east side. He's slated to speak at 10 a.m. as he'll address world leaders talking about a number of issues, including the global economy amid the war with Iran, as well as concerns around AI. Now, a number of leaders are expected to be in attendance, and these are just some of the topics on the agenda, as many are dealing with urgent costs of climate change, soaring energy prices, and the human toll from this summer's heat waves to even wildfires.
7: Also attending the UN General Assembly, a delegation from Iran. On Monday, the news outlets banned from the Oval Office, CNN, MS Now, and Politico joined forces in suing the Trump administration. ABC's Karen Travers with more on how other outlets are responding.
9: We're all fierce.

0: 100-foot fiber line that was just inoperable. And we're learning that it was accidentally cut by a New Jersey Transit construction crew. That's what triggered all of this. And then they weren't able to fix it. They really tried to fix it. They weren't able to fix it for quite a long time.
1: As for passengers on the East Coast, it meant residual delays that lasted for hours. More protests in Austin overnight in support of a DoorDash delivery driver from Venezuela who was shot in the back, allegedly by an ICE officer this week. 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
1: Converse pulling an ad many said was insensitive and racist. ABC's Hannah Batah with details.
4: The photo, part of a campaign with K-pop star Karina, shows her in a white skirt holding a pair of sneakers at her side. Critics say the lighting turns the skirt into the shape of a Klan hood and the dangling shoes like the feet of a lynching victim. Converse, which is owned by Nike, now saying, "We're sorry. We understand why this image is deeply upsetting and recognize that we got this wrong."
1: The Philadelphia Department of Public Health notifying travelers of possible measles exposure at the airport. The latest concern due to the number of cases of measles in Pennsylvania. Here's ABC's Michelle Franzen.
5: The measles outbreak in Pennsylvania has not peaked yet. State officials reported 25 new confirmed measles cases just since Friday. There are currently 792 confirmed measles illnesses across 39 counties, and the state has recorded 4 deaths. The last time there were 4 deaths was in 1992, and that was in all of the U.S. ABC News medical correspondent Dr. Darian Sutton.
6: The main reason why is because of a lack of vaccine protection. We're seeing these pocket communities that are very high risk, very low vaccination rates.
5: Health officials are encouraging people to get vaccinated. Michelle Franzen, ABC News.
1: Paramount is closer to its merger with Warner Brothers Discovery now that 12 attorneys general have settled their lawsuits against the deal, Paramount promising more U.S. production of movies and TV. Sherry Preston, ABC News.
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7: Here are top stories from Federal News Network. The Army is replacing its legacy tactical network communications equipment with a modern high-speed network architecture. The 3rd Armored Corps is the first formation to receive the new command and control network baseline through a centralized fielding and training process. Army officials say the network transport and compute infrastructure equipment set will serve as the baseline for all of the Army's current and future modernization efforts across the force. The Defense Department is standing up an advisory committee focused on homeland defense. Defense Secretary Pete Hegseth will lead the committee. The Pentagon says the advisory board will provide the specific integrated advice the department needs to defend the homeland that is not available from any other advisory committee or government agency. It'll cost approximately $350,000 per year to support this advisory board. A Virginia congressman is trying to halt the rollout of an AI-based air traffic management system at D.C. area airports. Congressman Don Beyer, who is the co-chair of the bipartisan Congressional Artificial Intelligence Caucus and whose district includes Ronald Reagan National Airport, says he didn't want his constituents used as guinea pigs for an unproven technology. The Department of Transportation unveiled the Strategic Management of Airspace, Routes, and Trajectory smart system on Monday. For more, visit federalnewsnetwork.com.

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2: Welcome to the Federal Drive on Federal News Network. It's Tuesday, September 22nd. I'm your host, Terry Gerton, and I'm glad you're here. Coming up on this hour of the Federal Drive, the government is looking for ways to take the friction out of the acquisition system without losing accountability. Plus, some government requirements exist for a reason. Others can end up consuming more effort than the risk they're supposed to prevent. Those stories and much more ahead during this hour of the Federal Drive. We begin with this. The Trump administration has lost more political appointees than any other recent president in the first year and a half of their term, and Trump appointees who have already left spent record short amounts of time in their positions. The rapid and widespread departures are creating unprecedented turnover rates, according to new research from the Partnership for Public Service. For more, Federal News Network's Drew Friedman sat down with the author of that research report, Chris Piper.
3: The biggest takeaway is that there's unprecedented turnover amongst the non-Senate confirmed leadership of the second Trump administration. In prior work, we showed that Senate confirmed leadership has experienced record levels of turnover. And now when we've looked a level down at the non-Senate confirmed leadership, we're showing the highest record levels of turnover in the first 18 months, with nearly 1,000 officials already departing the second Trump administration, which is more than twice the totals of President Biden and Obama, and even 58% higher than Trump's own first term. And many of these officials, nearly half, serve for less than 1 year, and a quarter serve for 6 months or less. So we're seeing that officials aren't staying in their positions long enough to really learn the institutions, build the relationships they need to be able to perform their duties effectively.
4: And in your research or looking at some of this data, did any trends emerge on maybe some of the reasons why this pattern is occurring?
3: Nothing in the data specifically would suggest what's driving this level of churn. I think there's a number of factors. One is that the president has the largest political workforce of any administration in at least the last 40 years, nearly 400 higher non-Senate confirmed appointees than the previous record under the Bill Clinton administration. So part of it is scale. But even when looking as a percentage or rate of appointees who have turned over, the president has the second highest, at least amongst the last four administrations, only being beat by his first term. So I think even beyond scale, this is abnormal for an administration. And it does seem to be a persistent theme across both Trump terms that something related to his management style lends itself to higher rates of turnover. And the last thing I'll say is we've documented that the president's personnel operation within the White House Office of Presidential Personnel is also smaller than prior administrations. So it might be more difficult for them to manage the large political workforce they have and to incentivize folks to stay for longer periods of time. So that might drive some of the turnover as well.
4: The large political workforce is also coupled with shrinking career SES staff. Can you talk about how those two trends are interacting and maybe some of the findings that you're looking at there?
3: We really are seeing the politicization of federal leadership, where, as you mentioned, the career senior executive service leaders across government that are really the bridge between political appointees and the larger career workforce have shrunk drastically under this administration by nearly 30% so far into the president's term. And at the same time, we have record numbers of non-Senate confirmed appointees and appointees in general. So government agencies are being led much more by appointed leaders without that solid base of career leadership underneath them to provide the expertise and stability that they typically bring for an administration. So when you have higher rates of new appointees coming in and them turning over more quickly, it creates more instability in an agency that can't absorb it as effectively because the career leadership isn't as robust as it typically has been in prior administrations.
4: So I'm hearing words like instability, maybe some level of uncertainty as there's all this turnover and churn. Do you have any examples where maybe at agencies you're seeing the effects of this play out? And are there any agencies that maybe have experienced some of the losses or turnover more deeply than others?
3: We show that there are 6 agencies on the non-Senate confirmed side who've had over 25% of their non-Senate confirmed appointees turnover, with the Department of Commerce leading the way with nearly a third of their non-Senate confirmed leadership turning over. In the Department of Homeland Security, it's almost 30% of their non-Senate confirmed leadership that has turned over. And, you know, these are agencies that are central to the president's agenda, with Department of Homeland Security commanding historic budgetary resources, trying to reorient itself and its priorities. And having stable leadership is important to accomplish that agenda and to achieve all the objectives that the administration has set out, which will just be objectively more difficult to accomplish with the leadership team having such high rate of turnover. With, you know, in DHS, for example, 97 non-Senate confirmed appointees have already left the administration, and that's a significant size of high level officials that have departed.
4: I think it's also important to point out here that we're only maybe a year and a half or so into the Trump administration. Have you noticed any trends or signs that the turnover here is either going to accelerate, maybe level out or slow down? Any indications on that front for you?
3: Certainly. We know from prior administrations that turnover is much higher as we go into the end of year two, and even higher once you're in year three. For Senate confirmed leadership, the turnover in year three is higher typically than years one and two combined. So if this administration follows the trends of prior presidencies, we will see these trends only exacerbate and be at even higher levels of turnover than what we're seeing now, which is unusually and remarkably high.
2: Chris Piper is a senior manager at the Partnership for Public Service, speaking there with Federal News Network's Drew Friedman. You can find Drew's story at federalnewsnetwork.com. Up next, the government is looking for ways to take friction out of the acquisition system without losing accountability. 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
0: I'm Michelle Sandiford, and here are your top headlines from Federal News Network. Lawmakers are using President Donald Trump's own argument to make a case for a federal pay raise. In his alternate pay plan, the president said giving a 3.8% raise to federal law enforcement personnel is necessary for recruitment and retention. More than 100 Democrats, along with one Republican, say the same rationale applies to all federal workers. A vendor under the Ability One program pays millions to settle False Claims Act allegations. Federal News Network's Jason Miller has the details.
5: The Lightview Group, an IT services contractor for the Defense Manpower Data Center, is paying more than $5 million to resolve allegations that it falsely told the government that it met the requirement that people who are blind or significantly disabled were performing at least 75% of the work under its contract. The Justice Department claimed LifeView didn't meet the direct labor hour ratio during its work for DMDC. A whistleblower brought the allegations to justice under the QI-TAM provision of the False Claims Act. Jason Miller, Federal News Network.
0: Agencies will now be able to more easily offer bonuses of up to $25,000 to federal employees for exceptional work. OPM is delegating authority to agency leaders to approve larger bonuses for feds. Previously, bonuses of that size required OPM's approval. You can find these stories and more when you visit our website at federalnewsnetwork.com.
6: 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Chris Arroyo, a regional director at Datadog, says artificial intelligence has fundamentally changed the way agencies meet their mission.
7: An AI model is probabilistic, and it runs based off a statistical model that forecasts or predicts what the response should be based off the input and the underlying data that lives in that vector database. And how, as an authorizing official, do you ensure that that is secure to deploy? So when we're thinking about how an authorizing official looks at it, it goes right back to observability. It's understanding what are the inputs and what are the outputs, and then looking at that key data in relation to the AI model in the context of the larger IT infrastructure, which only can happen with an observability layer that correlates telemetry from both that AI model, as well as all the applications, network devices, to help different constituencies make sense of it.
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2: Welcome back to the Federal Drive with Terry Girton on Federal News Network. The latest FAR overhaul package includes changes affecting how agencies buy products and services and how much discretion acquisition professionals may have in making those decisions. To sort through what the changes mean and what they signal about the future of federal procurement, I'm joined now by Emily Murphy, former administrator of the General Services Administration and now a senior fellow at the George Mason University Barone Center for Government Contracting. Emily, so great to see you. Thanks for joining me today.
12: Terry, it's always great being with you.
2: I hear you had a little bit of weekend reading as you worked your way through the new FAR package.
12: I actually looked it up. When War and Peace was originally published, it was 1,250 pages. That is 400 pages shorter than the last set of FAR pieces that came out.
2: Given the length of this document and the short comment period, people need to get on it pretty quick.
12: That is why I devoted a lot of my weekend to reading the FAR, but it's a 30-day comment period, so it's going to close mid-October. And given that it's the last few days of the fiscal year, they're going to close out their fiscal year, and then they're going to have to really dive into these FAR clauses and the proposed changes so they can make sure that their thoughts, voices are being heard.
2: Well, let's see if we can point then to some of the high points. One of the areas that you flagged is the relationship between required use contracts, best-in-class vehicles, and government-wide acquisition contracts. What seems to be changing in this space?
12: Last year, Terry, if you remember, when the RFO came out with Part 8, it originally started talking about best-in-class contracts, and then it came up with this idea. They modified it, actually, I believe last July, to include this concept of required use contracts. And they said OFPP is going to give us a memo that will explain what are the criteria for required use contracts and which contracts are required use contracts. We haven't seen that yet. That's still in the new version of Part 8. And it says that required use contracts take precedence over best-in-class contracts. So there's better than best, I guess. Best-in-class contracts still exist. and then vesting class contracts take precedence over government-wide contracts. But government-wide contracts are still supposed to be the preferred option over agency-specific contracts or one-offs. So we're clearly leaning towards an idea where we want there to be a consolidation of contracting. We want there to be preferred contract vehicles that really reflect best government price. A lot of us thought that the OneGov deals that GSA has been putting out and maybe some of the enterprise deals that other agencies have been working on would become those required use contracts. But we don't have the criteria yet, so it's hard to figure out how that's going to play out. It's also interesting, though, concurrently, you've got GSA taking all of the FAR ordering the schedules ordering procedures and putting those back into the GSAR. So they're trying to make the schedules as competitive as possible in this marketplace and really try to leverage that ability to make these government-wide vehicles really attractive to users.
2: So specificity on one hand and flexibility on the other, I think that is the theme as we go through this. One of the other places where we've been expecting some clarity is around shared services. What did you find here?
12: As we saw last time in the RFO, it acknowledges that agencies are supposed to look towards shared services and consider them. It doesn't give anything greater than consider, though. When we're talking about the best in class and required use, you have to actually justify the decision to not use those contracts. But for shared services, where the government's been pushing pretty hard for a long time to get everyone to adopt a shared service, an agency just has to consider it. There's no additional documentation. I was surprised they didn't go a little stricter or a little tighter around the use of those shared services, because adoption of the shared services has always been one of the struggles, and this is regardless of administration, to the success of the shared services. So I'm curious to see if this clause continues to evolve, or this part of Section 9, Part 8 continues to evolve.
2: Emily Murphy, Senior Fellow at the George Mason University Baroni Center for Government Contracting. Emily, you also mentioned the incorporation of Part 51. What caught your attention there?
12: So I thought this was really interesting, and I may be reading into tea leaves, but the interesting thing is that they took 51, which is about government sources of supply, and they brought it into Part 8. And in the past, we've always told companies that if they had a cost reimbursement contract that was going to be for a lot of government supplies, or supplies they were delivering to the government, that they could, and sometimes we would direct them to, use government contracts. So other government contracts give them the authority to do this. This expands the aperture on that. It goes further and says, okay, not only for cost reimbursement contracts, but for any type of contract that isn't a sealed bid contract, the government can choose to make its contracts available to its contractors. And what I'm finding particularly interesting about this is that we saw in the past year some really interesting cases where companies that were coming in doing system integration work or modernization work on behalf of the government were allowed to go and leverage the OneGov deals that GSA had put in place. This seems to be opening the door to that even further, so that perhaps some government-wide contracts and schedules could be opened up to other contractors. Now, as a contractor, that's going to be a very interesting set of dynamics for you, because it's one thing to make your best pricing available to the government. It's another thing to suddenly have to, if it means you're going to have to renegotiate your prices with anyone to whom you could have been a supplier or a subcontractor. But at the same time, it really does allow the government to leverage some very good pricing that it's gotten. So it'll be interesting to see how this one plays out.
2: And then also in Part 12, the revisions appear to give agencies more room to deviate. So again, lots more flexibility here. What are you seeing in Part 12?
12: In Part 12, there was specific language that said that we've done everything we can to make our clauses the most commercial version of them. They comply with the law, they comply with executive orders. And we've tried to really keep them tailored down to meeting those requirements. However, agencies, if you look at these clauses and you think that there is a way that you want to adjust them that doesn't violate either the law or an executive order and is in keeping with commercial practice, you're free to do so. So that's, again, giving agencies the ability to customize a lot more broadly. They have the ability to do it as a class deviation, but they could also do it on a contract level deviation. They just have to signal in the contract that that's what they're doing.
2: And how does that then get into how they would reconcile what they're doing with artificial intelligence?
12: So it's interesting also because in part 12.106 and 12.107, it explicitly directs and says, our contracts are going to only require the technical data rights and commercial from commercial computer software that the commercial market requires and that we already provide to consumers. But we have a bunch of agencies really trying to figure out how they're going to use AI and how they're going to regulate AI. We've seen GSA have two attempts at GSAR clauses. And I wouldn't be surprised if we see a third because to their credit, they're trying to get it right. But how do you reconcile this whole, we're going to hold everything to this very commercial standard and only require the same data rights and the same information that companies provide to a commercial customer with the fact that the government has different needs also? And how are they going to tailor it to that? So they're building some flexibility in. At the same time, they're trying to say, we're going to stay commercial. So you've got this North Star, but you have the ability to veer off path also. It'll really be interesting to see if, with the president announcing that he's going to appoint an AI czar and an AI force, what that ends up looking like as well. And whether or not there will be an additional evolution of these portions, and whether it would be in Part 12 or whether one area we haven't seen yet is what the revised Part 27 is going to look like. And that's the one I think is going to be particularly important to a lot of companies.
2: Well, you keep mentioning this flexibility, North Star, but veering. There's some flexibility here to further customize clauses and provisions. Does that make people's heads explode?
12: If I'm a contractor, it probably does because I'm building my systems to comply with whatever the FAR tells me I need to comply with. And that's how I'm structuring and looking at developing my offerings to the government. If you're telling me though that it can be customized each and every time, in some ways, if I'm a company that can go in and has an agency's ear during that market research and can convince them, maybe that makes it easier for me to sell. Maybe it means there's less adjustment I need to do. Maybe it gives me a competitive advantage. But if I'm a company that's operating at scale and at broad scope, it means I'm having to go in each and every time possibly and figure out a new way of doing things. And so I'm losing any of that efficiency. So for some companies, this could be a very positive thing. For some agencies, this could be a very positive thing when they've got a very unique requirement and they're trying to do it in a commercial manner. But for some, it could end up becoming really just confusing.
2: Emily Murphy is Senior Fellow at the George Mason University Baroni Center for Government Contracting and former GSA Administrator. Emily, thanks so much for joining me and at least letting us know where to put our first bookmarks in this document.
12: Thanks, Terry.
2: We'll post this interview at federalnewsnetwork.com/Federal Drive. 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Still to come, as AI takes on more routine tasks, the value of human judgment may actually increase. But first, some government requirements exist for a reason. Others can end up consuming more effort than the risk they're supposed to prevent. 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
0: I'm Michelle Sandiford, and here are your top headlines from Federal News Network. The largest group of cyber, AI, and other technology experts graduated from the U.S. Digital Corps last month. These 71 fellows completed their two-year tour, working at 21 different agencies, improving digital services and strengthening cybersecurity. Of the 71 graduates, 87% are continuing their federal service by accepting full-time jobs. Small businesses have 60 more days to comment on SBA's proposed changes to the size standards and methodology for determining these new standards. SBA extended the comment period to November 20th after lawmakers and small business groups called on the agency to give more time for comments. The proposed changes, released in August, already have received more than 67,000 comments. SBA held multiple town halls over the last few weeks, A group of Democratic lawmakers is pushing for transparency about workforce capacity at the Cybersecurity and Infrastructure Security Agency. Representatives James Walkinshaw, Benny Thompson, and Delia Ramirez introduced the CISA Force Structure Assessment Act, which would require CISA's director to conduct an assessment of whether the agency has enough personnel, training, certifications, and resources necessary to sustain its mission. For more on these stories, visit federalnewsnetwork.com.
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19: 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We outdo impossible challenges. 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Deliver. Outsmart, outdo. 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
2: Welcome back to the Federal Drive with Terry Gerton on Federal News Network. The Cost Accounting Standards Board has approved the biggest overhaul of CAS coverage in more than two decades. The changes raise key thresholds and create a new path for some contractors to move out of full CAS coverage on existing contracts. For details on what changed and what the board is trying to accomplish, I'm joined now by Dan Ramish, partner at Haynes Boone. Dan, thanks so much for joining me today.
21: Thanks for having me, Terry.
2: There was really big news on September 1st. The Cost Accounting Standards Board finally released a big new rule following the 2026 NDAA dealing with monetary thresholds for CAS coverage. Now, people may not stay up late on a Friday waiting for that, but it is big news. What's been going on since the NDAA between then and now with the new rule?
21: So back in March, the Cost Accounting Standards Board proposed implementing regulations to address the threshold increases that were called for under Section 1806 of the NDAA. And there were a number of other positive reform changes that the CAS board ended up including along with that, most notably changes to coverage of indefinite delivery contracts, which had been an area of ambiguity within the CAS rules for some time. The CAS board then accepted comments. There was, I think, a 30-day comment period on the proposed rule, and it seems that in the intervening 5 months, the CAS board made productive use of that time, engaging with industry and incorporating significant improvements from the proposed rule based on public comments. And so with this September 1st, 2026 rule, they most notably include a new provision for a transition mechanism that gives existing contractors an off-ramp from full CAS coverage, which was one of the things we actually spoke about the proposed rule back around March or April, and had noted that there was this gap where mid-tier contractors might be stuck with an obligation to comply with CAS coverage if they had contracts that were above the old threshold of $50 million, but below the $100 million threshold, that they'd still have to comply with full CAS for a time. And now the CAS board listened to the input from industry and stakeholders and included a fix in the final rule.
2: There are some pretty complicated features in here. Why don't you just walk us through, as people are beginning to read the rule and its footnotes, what will they find?
21: So first big reform in the rule, the final rule raises the CAS applicability threshold from $2.5 million to $35 million. And that means that contracts and subcontracts below $35 million are now completely exempt from CAS. And that replaces, there was an old mechanism that was more complicated, a trigger contract, where there was a coverage test exempting smaller contracts until the contractor received a $7.5 million contract. That more complicated framework is gone with just a single higher applicability threshold. It also decouples the cost accounting standards from the truthful cost for pricing data threshold, which had been kind of linked together for a long time. The CAS board estimated in the rulemaking documentation that raising the basic threshold to $35 million will reduce the number of CAS covered business segments by approximately 60%. And at the same time, maintain over 90% of current CAS covered dollars. So a really beneficial change to kind of maximize the transparency benefits of the CAS rules while minimizing the regulatory burden. The other key headline change was the CAS board doubled the threshold for full CAS coverage from $50 million to $100 million. Those two key changes were straight out of the NDAA. And that change, really increasing the full CAS coverage threshold, really provides meaningful relief for mid-tier contractors, because full CAS coverage is much more intrusive and involves more major changes to processes and procedures and controls for a government contractor. Compliance with all traditionally 19 standards, now 15 standards with some of the other reforms that have been made. Whereas modified CAS is less onerous because it only requires compliance with four central standards, which are more aligned with the requirements that the contractors have to comply with under the FAR anyway. So, and the board analyzed this change too to look at the kind of cost benefit, and they estimated that this will reduce the number of entities subject to full coverage by nearly 30%, from about 773 entities down to 564. And so, and there again would maintain coverage of more than 99% of the dollars. Then the rule also raises the agency head waiver authority from $15 million to $100 million, affording agencies greater latitude to waive CAS requirements. And finally, the rule resolves the longstanding ambiguity around CAS coverage of indefinite delivery contracts, as I mentioned, or IDCs, as the board refers to them. And it provides that multiple award IDCs are evaluated at the order level, whereas single award IDCs will be evaluated at the contract level based on the ceiling value for the overall contract. And there have been a lot of debate over the years between industry and DCAA about how to handle IDCs, recognizing that a ceiling value is not representative of, you know, a binding commitment on the part of the government. But at the same time, you know, many orders are issued under these vehicles. More and more government business goes through indefinite delivery vehicles, and doing it at the order level, you know, was somewhat more controversial. And so the CAST board tried to strike a balance here by calling for separate treatment of multiple award versus single award IDCs. And many of these changes trace back to recommendations that were made by the Section 809 panel, the Congressional Blue Ribbon panel that issued reports back in around 2018.
2: Dan Ramish is a partner at Haynes Boone. Dan, you mentioned up front the off-ramp change that they made here. Walk us through why that's such a big deal.
21: The off-ramp change, the proposed rule would have applied the new coverage thresholds only prospectively to new contracts. And because CAS coverage is determined for each contract rather than for the contractor, and because it's made at the time of award, without an off-ramp mechanism, contractors that had existing contracts above the old $50 million threshold for full CAS coverage, but below the new $100 million threshold, would have had to continue to comply with full CAS for years until their ongoing contracts expired. So there were a number of public comments submitted, and some of the comments pointed out that this would put existing government contractors at a disadvantage compared to new market entrants who would be able to immediately benefit from the higher threshold. And, you know, the CAS board looked at the issue and agreed that having a mechanism was desirable and in the spirit of the board's deregulatory actions. And so the final rule fixes the issue by allowing contractors that are currently subject to full CAS coverage under the old $50 million threshold to transition affected contracts to modified CAS coverage with two preconditions. One, they have to have no unresolved CAS noncompliances. And two, they can't independently meet the $100 million threshold. And as long as those two conditions are met, it'd be possible for contractors to move their existing contracts from full CAS to modified CAS. The CAS board did mention one other important note, that it expects contractors will continue to follow their existing practices as they comply with CAS. And so any current or future cost accounting practice changes related to the transition from full CAS to modified CAS would be considered unilateral and subject to contract price adjustment requirements.
2: And what do contractors need to be doing now to get ready for this switch?
21: So these changes will impact CAS coverage of contracts and subcontracts. And so contractors should assess their current status and look at the transition mechanism and see what they'll be able to do, and also be mindful of the potential for unilateral changes based on cost accounting practices that are affected by the transition mechanism. Hopefully, contractors will be able to get strong relief from these new changes. And frankly, at a time when we've had a lot of motion and noise within government procurement, this is a really meaningful change for a lot of contractors, particularly mid-tier contractors.
2: Dan Ramish is a partner at Haynes Boone. Dan, I really appreciate you walking through this. This is big news.
21: Thanks, Terry.
2: We'll post this interview at federalnewsnetwork.com/Federal Drive. 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Coming up next, as AI takes on more routine tasks, the value of human judgment may actually increase. 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
0: I'm Michelle Sandiford, and here are your top headlines from Federal News Network. Lawmakers are using President Donald Trump's own argument to make a case for a federal pay raise. In his alternate pay plan, the president said giving a 3.8% raise to federal law enforcement personnel is necessary for recruitment and retention. More than 100 Democrats, along with one Republican, say the same rationale applies to all federal workers. A vendor under the Ability One program pays millions to settle False Claims Act allegations. Federal News Network's Jason Miller has the details.
5: The Lightview Group, an IT services contractor for the Defense Manpower Data Center, is paying more than $5 million to resolve allegations that it falsely told the government that it met the requirement that people who are blind or significantly disabled were performing at least 75% of the work under its contract. The Justice Department claimed Lightview didn't meet the direct labor hour ratio during its work for DMDC. A whistleblower brought the allegations to justice under the key TAM provision of the False Claims Act. Jason Miller, Federal News Network.
0: Agencies will now be able to more easily offer bonuses of up to $25,000 to federal employees for exceptional work. OPM is delegating authority to agency leaders to approve larger bonuses for feds. Previously, bonuses of that size required OPM's approval. You can find these stories and more when you visit our website at federalnewsnetwork.com.
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2: Welcome back to the Federal Drive with Terry Girton on Federal News Network. Federal agencies are exploring how AI can improve customer service without losing the human expertise complex cases require. My next guest says the most important changes may happen behind the scenes, helping employees navigate increasingly complicated interactions. Kevin McCright is Vice President of Account Management at T-Tech Digital. Kevin, thanks so much for joining me today. It's really great to have you on the show.
32: Hey, Terry. Thanks for having me, and I'm glad to be here.
2: You have worked inside the IRS and now outside the IRS, but always with a focus on customer experience and customer service. What are you looking at the IRS to tell you whether or not their customer service is actually improving?
32: The IRS is always measured by the biggest one is on the phone systems is how soon can I get an answer? Is my call to answer? How long am I waiting waiting to get my call responded to? I think with the IRS and where they're going is to increase the self-service capabilities on the phone channel, to be able to provide more transactional self-service, not just FAQs, but real-time conversational and be able to make account updates. And we have since 2019, when I was inside, working to make those services more readily available on the phone channel. And they are continuing that effort and accelerating it to a certain extent to be able to use the modern tools, AI and others, to increase that self-service capability.
2: If those are the outcomes that agencies really care about, then where can AI make a measurable difference? And maybe where does it not help so much?
32: It will make a measurable difference when the IRS is able to fully authenticate taxpayers in the voice channel, meaning there are several different authentication methods. You know, on the digital channel, they use ID.me. And that allows the taxpayer access to self-service, their full account. They don't have something similar to that yet on the phone. So being able to do that can unlock a lot of other potential services and unlock faster service with agents. The other would be opening up more of the back-end systems and being able to make self-service account adjustments. You know, the IRS has a lot of FAQs online. They have it through the phone system. But when taxpayers are calling, they really have an issue with their account. They want to be able to update something. They want to be able to get a specific piece of information. And being able to provide account updates in a self-service channel, voice channel, is really going to move the needle for the IRS. I do want to add, and I've been thinking about this, we've been focusing voice on the website. IRS has made huge strides in self-service and what they provide the taxpayer. And that's a huge channel for them and really provides a great service. The voice needs to catch up.
2: Kevin McCrite is Vice President for Account Management at T-Tech Digital. So Kevin, when you think about the improvements that you were just describing, what is the hardest part about integrating AI into a large citizen service environment like that at the IRS?
32: It's resistance to change. It's resistance to change largely on the people that are providing the service, not necessarily a technologist, but those that are responsible for providing that service to the taxpayer. When they're doing it through a human channel, there's training that they have hands-on with. There is QA of the agents providing that service. So there's a great deal of certainty that the right answer is being provided and it's being refined. With the new AI channels and AI capabilities, there is a huge spectrum of, what it can provide the same types of service. But there's reticence because do I trust that it will provide the right answer? How do I know it's not going to take the taxpayer down a different path? We talked about training and QA. As these are implemented, the same types of training and same types of quality assurance has to be done on the self-service, the AI channels, to get that competence.
2: One of the other points that you've made is that rip and replace tech models are not functional in this kind of AI world where there's so much change and so quickly, but also that agencies may put themselves in a position where they set up significant technical debt. Walk us through how they can think about AI deployment and customer service to avoid both of those problems.
32: So as an architect, solution architect, you talked about rip and replace. It can be very expensive, especially, we're focusing on the IRS. They have a large on-premise Cisco-based phone system because of the large volume of calls they have. Replacing that in the near term is not an option. So the AI solution that the IRS is going to implement need to fit in well and adapt for that. So that gets to the point of I need to find the solutions that are going to integrate with using the Cisco UCCE solution. What works well for that? What integrates well for that? And that's what they need to look to do. And that's what any agency would need to look to do. IRS, another component of the taxpayer service, not necessarily self-service, but AI, is the IRS is using Salesforce to modernize their agent desktop. What tools does Salesforce bring as opposed to bringing in a third-party AI, and how can those work in conjunction with their phone system and things of that nature? The technical debt piece, that's always hard because the second that you implement a solution, you're building the technical debt. When I was at the IRS and we started to move towards the AI solutions, modernizing self-service tools, we went with, at the time, the Nuance product, now Microsoft product, and built it out there. But for various reasons, the IRS is needing to shift and move to another one. So even though we believed we were on the right path, we were building technical debt. And now for various financial and technology reasons, they're pivoting. In the future, they may pivot, the IRS or any agency may pivot to a contact center as a solution, a cloud-based solution. There's a lot of technical debt that will need to be undone. So as they make the business and technology decisions on the technical debt side, that's always part of the equation and consideration.
2: It's really important.
32: Avoiding it can be very challenging. You always want to minimize it and think ahead, what is the best solution and how can I move things or how can I evolve with the technology I have?
2: It's very important framing. And as we think one more step in AI deployment in this space, a lot of the conversation here will focus and has focused on the customer's experience. What are you seeing in terms of the workforce's experience as AI gets deployed in customer service functions?
32: You know, the biggest impact for AI in the employee's experience, for the frontline employee experience, is the commonly referred to as agent assist. So as when a call or a chat is transferred to the agent, being able to transfer that self-service communication so the agent has that by their side and it can interpret and recommend to the agent, you know, what next steps may be. Or in real time, as the agent is there, as the agent's communicating with the citizen, taxpayer, constituent, you know, what is being said, what things could be recommended. That's a different, you know, model as opposed to having an agent fully trained where they can, you know, they use their experience and their procedures to look things up. Somebody's recommending in real time, no, you should be going to this procedure. You should be, you know, starting to go through this process to answer the question or address it, or even pop up the information for the answer. It's a bit of a training thing. The best part, or I would say the utopia nirvana of that, is if the AI tools are implemented properly, the agents don't require as much experience and training to provide that same level of service.
2: Kevin McCright is Vice President for Account Management at T-Tech Digital. Kevin, thank you so much for joining me today.
32: You're welcome. Thank you for having me on your show. I appreciate it, Terry.
2: We'll post this interview at federalnewsnetwork.com/Federal Drive. 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Up next, the top national headlines from ABC News and the Federal Newscast. I'm Terry Gertin. 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
10: From ABC News.
5: Sherry, Preston. Tens of thousands of airline passengers stuck for hours along the East Coast on Monday with residual problems still affecting airports this morning. ABC's Gio Benitez says it all started after a cable line was cut in New Jersey, prompting delays and cancellations.
10: The ground stops expanding to Washington, D.C. New York City's JFK and LaGuardia impacted too. Nearly 100 flights diverted, some flights leaving Europe for the U.S. also turning back.
11: The FAA has implemented a ground stop for all traffic into the New York area.
10: Today's incident comes just 24 hours after a separate equipment failure at New York's regional facility Sunday. Flights slowed for several hours. The FAA now investigating.
5: President Trump made it to New York, where he will address the UN General Assembly in a couple of hours. Hanging over his speech, the U.S. war with Iran and the energy price increases because of it.
12: Trump said this conflict would last just weeks, but we are now 7 months into this, and the war is widening in the region with no end in sight. Now, the president today is expected to argue that the war is necessary to prevent Iran from obtaining a nuclear weapon, but that argument has not been enough to prevent this conflict from being deeply unpopular as oil and gas prices continue to rise.
5: ABC Chief White House Correspondent Mary Bruce. Anger in the Texas Capitol after another shooting by ICE. ABC's Pierre Thomas is there.
13: ICE has a- Monday evening, frustrated protesters.

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2: Lindsey Clancy's lawyer is asking a judge to investigate the conduct of the lone juror who wanted to convict the Massachusetts mom of murder in the death of her 3 young children, Kevin Reddington, looking for a decision on dropping the case itself by the end of the month.
3: Yeah, we're anticipating the 29th. I'm hoping that Judge Sullivan allows the termination of the case. I mean, it's just a case that needs to be done. It needs to be done.
2: The jury was unable to reach a unanimous verdict. As President Trump addresses the UN today about the war in Iran, even some Republicans are calling for an end. ABC's Lana Moise amid continued rising energy prices.
4: Home heating costs are skyrocketing.
5: I feel horrible for a lot of people.
4: This oil supplier in Connecticut says prices are up $2 a gallon over the last year. He says some customers are no longer filling their tanks.
5: It's going to be a struggle this winter if things don't start coming down very shortly.
4: Iowa Republican Senate candidate Ashley Hinson, who previously voted in favor of the war, is now calling for an immediate end to it, saying we need to use every option at our disposal to provide some relief from high prices.
2: The midterms are 6 weeks from today. The book by Princess Diana's brother Charles Spencer went on sale today in the UK. In many places, it was being advertised for half off. No reason why. The book includes some incendiary claims, including that then Prince Charles dismissed his concerns about William and Harry walking behind their mother's casket. Sherry Preston, ABC News.
0: Well, it's official. 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
6: Top stories from Federal News Network. The Army is replacing its legacy tactical network communications equipment with a modern high-speed network architecture. The 3rd Armored Corps is the first formation to receive the new command and control network baseline through a centralized fielding and training process. Army officials say the network transport and compute infrastructure equipment set will serve as the baseline for all of the Army's current and future modernization efforts across the force. The Defense Department is standing up an advisory committee focused on homeland defense. Defense Secretary Pete Hegseth will lead the committee. The Pentagon says the advisory board will provide the specific integrated advice the department needs to defend the homeland that is not available from any other advisory committee or government agency. It'll cost approximately $350,000 per year to support this advisory board. A Virginia congressman is trying to halt the rollout of an AI-based air traffic management system at D.C. area airports. Congressman Don Beyer, who is the co-chair of the bipartisan Congressional Artificial Intelligence Caucus and whose district includes Ronald Reagan National Airport, says he didn't want his constituents used as guinea pigs for an unproven technology. The Department of Transportation unveiled the Strategic Management of Airspace, Routes, and Trajectory Smart System on Monday. For more, visit federalnewsnetwork.com. I'm Michelle Sandiford.
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8: Welcome to the Federal Drive on Federal News Network. It's Tuesday, September 22nd. I'm your host, Terry Gerton, and I'm glad you're here. Coming up on this hour of the Federal Drive, the government is looking for ways to take the friction out of the acquisition system without losing accountability. Plus, some government requirements exist for a reason. Others can end up consuming more effort than the risk they're supposed to.

0: to prevent. Those stories and much more ahead during this hour of The Federal Drive. We begin with this. The Pentagon is moving away from government unique cost accounting rules towards standards that are widely used in the commercial sector to make it a lot easier for commercial firms to do business with the department. While it is a huge step for the Defense Department, putting it into practice is going to take a long time. Federal News Network's Anastasia Obis joins me now with more. Anastasia, great to have you.
1: Hi, Terry.
0: Anastasia, what exactly is the Pentagon changing here? This sounds like a big deal.
1: Yeah, absolutely. So last week, the Deputy Secretary of Defense issued this memo, and it said that the Defense Department will start shifting from government-specific cost accounting standards to the accounting that every American company, you know, and the rest of the American economy abides by. At some point, cost accounting standards should become the exception rather than the rule. This has been debated for decades, specifically whether or not the department and the government itself could really move away from cost accounting standards and towards what companies use widely. So this is a really long-awaited step, and if done and executed properly, will make it a lot easier for commercial companies to work with the Defense Department because, you know, contractors won't have to maintain two separate accounting systems. It will also reduce the compliance burden on existing contractors if, you know, they don't have to meet all the government's specific requirements for cost and pricing data. And also, this effort is part of this huge overhaul of the Defense Department's acquisition system. You know, the Defense Department is looking to speed up procurement. It's looking to increase competition. So this is part of that effort. And at the same time, the federal government has been working to conform cost accounting standards to the commercial sector. So, for example, the Office of Management and Budget and the Cost Accounting Standards Board, they've already rescinded two standards and they gutted most of the other two standards.
0: Anastasia, this memo seems to contradict or conflict with an earlier memo. Tell us about the previous memo and then how we should reconcile these two.
1: Yeah, so the previous memo, it's called Supplier Cost and Pricing Transparency. That directive says that the Defense Department needs to have as much insight into cost and pricing data from industry in order to be able to negotiate the best price possible for the Defense Department. The guidance suggested that the Pentagon could install its own software in company data system to pull cost information directly. So this was a very controversial memo that everyone was decrying. Procurement experts said that it's really hard to see how you can comply with that memo unless you're following cost accounting standards, because you can't really produce the kind of cost and pricing data that DoD wants, because generally accepted accounting principles don't offer that level of detail. Experts said that this will slow down the delivery of products and services. It will create a lot more barriers rather than, you know, we talked about speeding up procurement. It will create a lot more barriers instead. This new memo, it seems to undermine the previous memo, but we really won't be able to tell the effects of this memo until there is the implementation guidance that they promised us.
0: This new memo says no new accounting systems or special data formats will be required, and that any data companies provide will only be used for authorized government purposes. Are there still concerns about how DoD will use contractors' data then?
1: Yeah, so the memo emphasizes that the data industry provides would be used only for authorized government purposes and never made available to another company for its use. The deputy secretary said the department will only ask companies for the cost and pricing data when necessary to foster transparency and fairness. And again, procurement experts said that, okay, you can put that in the memo, but it has really not been the practice historically in terms of how the government, either the Defense Department or other agencies, have handled this data. They reserve the right to make that data available if it's in the government's interests. But who, you know, gets to decide what's in the government's interests? It's the government. It's not the companies that themselves that make that determination.
0: Are there other proposals in the memo that are catching people's interest?
1: Well, cost accounting standards changes are the most significant elements of the directive. The Pentagon controller, along with the Undersecretary of Defense for Acquisition and Sustainment, they are supposed to develop proposals to the Cost Accounting Standards Board to make cost accounting standard exemption the default. Also, it will make GAAP the baseline for contract cost accounting and require government unique requirements only when cost-based pricing specifically requires them. Also, the Fiscal 2026 National Defense Authorization Act raised cost accounting standards thresholds, so the directive wants DoD to apply those immediately and also issue a cost accounting standards waiver policy for new entrants. And then the memo has a couple of other components, like it directs DoD to expand the use of other transactions and such.
0: Anastasia, how are we going to sort out all of these different sets of guidance that seem to conflict with each other? What's next here?
1: Yeah, I mean, this is a huge step. The implementation is going to take a long time, though, because how is the department going to go beyond GAAP where it feels like it needs to? How fast is DoD going to resolve implementation questions? How fast can the department go when it comes to reducing those compliance burdens on current contractors? There are currently a lot of contracts in place. Will they only do this for new contracts? Will this apply to existing contracts? Even if it's only new contracts, it will be years before they get the real benefit from this. If it's going to apply to current contracts, it's years to renegotiate all the current contracts. So as of right now, it looks like we're going to have to wait for another memo. It's supposed to come out in 30 days. So we'll see what's in it.
0: That's Federal News Network's Anastasia Obis. We'll look forward to the next memo, Anastasia. Thanks.
1: Thanks, Terry.
0: You can find her full story at federalnewsnetwork.com. Up next, the government is looking for ways to take friction out of the acquisition system without losing accountability. This is The Federal Drive with Terry Girton on Federal News Network.
2: I'm Michelle Sandiford, and here are your top headlines from Federal News Network. Lawmakers are using President Donald Trump's own argument to make a case for a federal pay raise. In his alternate pay plan, the president said giving a 3.8% raise to federal law enforcement personnel is necessary for recruitment and retention. More than 100 Democrats, along with one Republican, say the same rationale applies to all federal workers. A vendor under the Ability One program pays millions to settle False Claims Act allegations. Federal News Network's Jason Miller has the details.
3: The Lightview Group, an IT services contractor for the Defense Manpower Data Center, is paying more than $5 million to resolve allegations that it falsely told the government that it met the requirement that people who are blind or significantly disabled were performing at least 75% of the work under its contract. The Justice Department claimed Lightview didn't meet the direct labor hour ratio during its work for DMDC. A whistleblower brought the allegations to justice under the QI-TAM provision of the False Claims Act. Jason Miller, Federal News Network.
2: Agencies will now be able to more easily offer bonuses of up to $25,000 to federal employees for exceptional work. OPM is delegating authority to agency leaders to approve larger bonuses for feds. Previously, bonuses of that size required OPM's approval. You can find these stories and more when you visit our website at federalnewsnetwork.com.
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0: Welcome back to the Federal Drive with Terry Girton on Federal News Network. The latest FAR overhaul package includes changes affecting how agencies buy products and services and how much discretion acquisition professionals may have in making those decisions. To sort through what the changes mean and what they signal about the future of federal procurement, I'm joined now by Emily Murphy, former administrator of the General Services Administration and now a senior fellow at the George Mason University Barone Center for Government Contracting. Emily, so great to see you. Thanks for joining me today.
10: Terry, it's always great being with you.
0: I hear you had a little bit of weekend reading as you worked your way through the new FAR package.
10: I actually looked it up. When War and Peace was originally published, it was 1,250 pages. That is 400 pages shorter than the last set of FAR pieces that came out. So I am not going to claim that I've made it all the way through yet.
0: But one of the key points that you did want to make was, given the length of this document and the short comment period, people need to get on it pretty quick.
10: They do. And that is why I devoted a lot of my weekend to reading the FAR. But it's a 30-day comment period. So it's going to close mid-October. And given that it's the last few days of the fiscal year, we've got less than 2 weeks left in the fiscal year, that really gives contractors... they're going to close out their fiscal year, and then they're going to have to really dive into these FAR clauses and the proposed changes so they can make sure that their thoughts, voices are being heard.
0: Well, let's see if we can point then to some of the high points. One of the areas that you flagged is the relationship between required use contracts, best-in-class vehicles, and government-wide acquisition contracts. What seems to be changing in this space?
10: Last year, Terry, if you remember, when the RFO came out with Part 8, it originally started talking about best-in-class contracts, and then it came up with this idea. They modified it, actually, I believe last July, to include this concept of required use contracts. And they said OFPP is going to give us a memo that will explain what are the criteria for required use contracts and which contracts are required use contracts. We haven't seen that yet. That's still in the new version of Part 8, and it says that required use contracts take precedence over best-in-class contracts. So there's better than best, I guess. Best-in-class contracts still exist. And then best-in-class contracts take precedence over government-wide contracts. But government-wide contracts are still supposed to be the preferred option over agency-specific contracts or one-offs. So we're clearly leaning towards an idea where we want there to be a consolidation of contracting. We want there to be preferred contract vehicles that really reflect best government price. A lot of us thought that the OneGov deals that GSA has been putting out and maybe some of the enterprise deals that other agencies have been working on would become those required use contracts. But we don't have the criteria yet, so it's hard to figure out how that's going to play out. It's also interesting, though, concurrently, you've got GSA taking all of the FAR ordering the schedules ordering procedures and putting those back into the GSAR. So they're trying to make the schedules as competitive as possible in this marketplace and really try to leverage that ability to make these government-wide vehicles really attractive to users.
0: So specificity on one hand and flexibility on the other. I think that is the theme as we go through this. One of the other places where we've been expecting some clarity is around shared services. What did you find here?
10: As we saw last time in the RFO, it acknowledges that agencies are supposed to look towards shared services and consider them. It doesn't give anything greater than consider, though. When we're talking about the best in class and required use, you have to actually justify the decision to not use those contracts. But for shared services, where the government's been pushing pretty hard for a long time to get everyone to adopt a shared service, an agency just has to consider it. There's no additional documentation. I was surprised they didn't go a little stricter or a little tighter around the use of those shared services, because adoption of the shared services has always been one of the struggles, and this is regardless of administration, to the success of those shared services. So I'm curious to see if this clause continues to evolve, or this part of Section 9, Part 8 continues to evolve.
0: Emily Murphy, Senior Fellow at the George Mason University Baroni Center for Government Contracting. Emily, you also mentioned the incorporation of Part 51. What caught your attention there?
10: So I thought this was really interesting, and I may be reading into tea leaves, but the interesting thing is that they took 51, which is about government sources of supply, and they brought it into Part 8. And in the past, we've always told companies that if they had a cost reimbursement contract that was going to be for a lot of government supplies, or, you know, supplies they were delivering to the government, that they could, and sometimes we would direct them to use government contracts. So other government contracts give them the authority to do this. This expands the aperture on that. It goes further and says, okay, not only for cost reimbursement contracts, but for any type of contract that isn't a sealed bid contract, the government can choose to make its contracts available to its contractors. And what I'm finding particularly interesting about this is that we saw in the past year some really interesting cases where companies that were coming in doing system integration work or modernization work on behalf of the government were allowed to go and leverage the OneGov deals that GSA had put in place. This seems to be opening the door to that even further, so that perhaps that, you know, some government-wide contracts and schedules could be opened up to other contractors. Now, as a contractor, that's going to be a very interesting set of dynamics for you, because it's one thing to make, you know, your best pricing available to the government. It's another thing to suddenly have to, you know, if it means you're going to have to renegotiate your prices with anyone to whom you could have been a supplier or subcontractor. But at the same time, it really does allow the government to leverage some very good pricing that it's gotten. So it'll be interesting to see how this one plays out.
0: And then also in Part 12, the revisions appear to give agencies more room to deviate. So again, lots more flexibility here. What are you seeing in Part 12?
10: In Part 12, there was specific language that said that, you know, we've done everything we can to make our clauses the most commercial version of them. They comply with the law, they comply with executive orders. We've tried to really keep them tailored down to meeting those requirements. However, agencies, if you look at these clauses and you think that there is a way that you want to adjust them that doesn't violate either the law or an executive order and is in keeping with commercial practice, you're free to do so. So that's, again, giving agencies the ability to customize a lot more broadly. They have the ability to do it as a class deviation, but they could also do it on a contract level deviation. They just have to signal in the contract that that's what they're doing.
0: And how does that then get into how they would reconcile what they're doing with artificial intelligence?
10: So it's interesting also, because in Part 12106 and 12107, it explicitly directs and says our contracts are going to only require the technical data rights and commercial computer software that the commercial market requires and that we already provide to consumers. But we have a bunch of agencies really trying to figure out how they're going to use AI and how they're going to regulate AI. We've seen GSA have two attempts at GSAR clauses. And I wouldn't be surprised if we see a third, because they're, to their credit, they're trying to get it right. But how do you reconcile this whole, we're going to hold everything to this very commercial standard and only require the same data rights and the same information that, companies provide to a commercial customer, with the fact that the government has different needs also? And how are they going to tailor it to that? So they're building some flexibility in. At the same time, they're trying to say, we're going to stay commercial. So you've got this North Star, but you have the ability to veer off path also. It'll really be interesting to see if, with the president announcing that he's going to appoint an AI czar and an AI force, what that ends up looking like as well. You know, and whether or not there will be an additional evolution of these portions, and whether it would be in Part 12 or whether one area we haven't seen yet is what the revised Part 27 is going to look like. And that's the one I think is going to be particularly important to a lot of companies.
0: Well, you keep mentioning this flexibility, North Star, but veering. There's some flexibility here to further customize clauses and provisions. Does that make people's heads explode?
10: If I'm a contractor, it probably does, because I'm building my systems to comply with whatever the FAR tells me I need to comply with. And that's how I'm structuring, you know, and looking at developing, you know, my offerings to the government. If you're telling me that it can be customized each and every time, in some ways, if I'm a company that can go in and has an agency's ear during that market research and can convince them, maybe that makes it easier for me to sell. Maybe it means there's less adjustment I need to do. Maybe it gives me a competitive advantage. But if I'm a company that's operating at scale and, you know, a broad scope, it means I'm having to go in each and every time possibly and figure out a new way of doing things. And so I'm losing any of that efficiency. So for some companies, this could be a very positive thing. For some agencies, this could be a very positive thing when they've got a very unique requirement and they're trying to do it in a commercial manner. But for some, it could end up becoming really just confusing.
0: Emily Murphy is senior fellow at the George Mason University Baroni Center for Government Contracting and former GSA administrator. Emily, thanks so much for joining me and at least letting us know where to put our first bookmarks in this document.
10: Thanks, Terry.
0: 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Still to come, as AI takes on more routine tasks, the value of human judgment may actually increase. But first, some government requirements exist for a reason. Others can end up consuming more effort than the risk they're supposed to prevent. 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
2: I'm Michelle Sandiford, and here are your top headlines from Federal News Network. The largest group of cyber, AI, and other technology experts graduated from the U.S. Digital Corps last month. These 71 fellows completed their two-year tour, working at 21 different agencies, improving digital services and strengthening cybersecurity. Of the 71 graduates, 87% are continuing their federal service by accepting full-time jobs. Small businesses have 60 more days to comment on SBA's proposed changes to the size standards and methodology for determining these new standards. SBA extended the comment period to November 20th after lawmakers and small business groups called on the agency to give more time for comments. The proposed changes, released in August, already have received more than 67,000 comments. SBA held multiple town halls over the last few weeks. A group of Democratic lawmakers is pushing for transparency about workforce capacity at the Cybersecurity and Infrastructure Security Agency. Representatives James Walkinshaw, Benny Thompson, and Delia Ramirez introduced the CISA Force Structure Assessment Act, which would require CISA's director to conduct an assessment of whether the agency has enough personnel, training, certifications, and resources necessary to sustain its mission. For more on these stories, visit federalnewsnetwork.com.
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0: Welcome back to the Federal Drive with Terry Girton on Federal News Network. The Cost Accounting Standards Board has approved the biggest overhaul of CAS coverage in more than two decades. The changes raise key thresholds and create a new path for some contractors to move out of full CAS coverage on existing contracts. For details on what changed and what the board is trying to accomplish, I'm joined now by Dan Ramish, partner at Haynes Boone. Dan, thanks so much for joining me today.
17: Thanks for having me, Terry.
0: There was really big news on September 1st. The Cost Accounting Standards Board finally released a big new rule following the 2026 NDAA dealing with monetary thresholds for CAS coverage. Now, people may not stay up late on a Friday waiting for that, but it is big news. What's been going on since the NDAA between then and now with the new rule?
17: So back in March, the Cost Accounting Standards Board proposed implementing regulations to address the threshold increases that were called for under Section 1806 of the NDAA. And there were a number of other positive reform changes that the CAS board ended up including along with that, most notably changes to coverage of indefinite delivery contracts, which had been an area of ambiguity within the CAS rules for some time. The CAS board then accepted comments. There was, I think, a 30-day comment period on the proposed rule, and it seems that in the intervening 5 months, the CAS board made productive use of that time, engaging with industry and incorporating significant improvements from the proposed rule based on public comments. And so with this September 1st, 2026 rule, they most notably include a new provision for a transition mechanism that gives existing contractors an off-ramp from full CAS coverage, which was one of the things we actually spoke about the proposed rule back around March or April, and had noted that there was this gap where mid-tier contractors might be stuck with an obligation to comply with CAS coverage if they had contracts that were above the old threshold of $50 million, but below the $100 million threshold, that they'd still have to comply with full CAS for a time. And now the CAS board listened to the input from industry and stakeholders and included a fix in the final rule.
0: There are some pretty complicated features in here. Why don't you just walk us through, as people are beginning to read the rule and its footnotes, what will they find?
17: So first big reform in the rule, the final rule raises the CAS applicability threshold from $2.5 million to $35 million. And that means that contracts and subcontracts below $35 million are now completely exempt from CAS. And that replaces, there was an old mechanism that was more complicated, a trigger contract, where coverage, there was a coverage test exempting smaller contracts until the contractor received a $7.5 million contract. That more complicated framework is gone with just a single higher applicability threshold. It also decouples the cost accounting standards from the truthful cost for pricing data threshold, which had been kind of linked together for a long time. The CAS board estimated in the rulemaking documentation that the raising the basic threshold to $35 million will reduce the number of CAS covered business segments by approximately 60%. And at the same time, maintain over 90% of current CAS covered dollars. So a really beneficial change to kind of maximize the transparency benefits of the CAS rules while minimizing the regulatory burden. The other key headline change was the CAS board doubled the threshold for full CAS coverage from $50 million to $100 million. Those two key changes were straight out of the NDAA. And that change, really increasing the full CAS coverage threshold, really provides meaningful relief for mid-tier contractors, because full CAS coverage is much more intrusive and involves more major changes to processes and procedures and controls for a government contractor. Compliance with all traditionally 19 standards, now 15 standards with some of the other reforms that have been made. Whereas modified CAS is less onerous because it only requires compliance with four central standards, which are more aligned with the requirements that the contractors have to comply with under the FAR anyway. So, and the board analyzed this change too to look at the kind of cost benefit, and they estimated that this will reduce the number of entities subject to full coverage by nearly 30%, from about 773 entities down to 564. And so, and there again would maintain coverage of more than 99% of the dollars. Then the rule also raises the agency head waiver authority from $15 million to $100 million, affording agencies greater latitude to waive CAS requirements. And finally, the rule resolves the longstanding ambiguity around CAS coverage of indefinite delivery contracts, as I mentioned, or IDCs, as the board refers to them. And it provides that multiple award IDCs are evaluated at the order level, whereas single award IDCs will be evaluated at the contract level based on the ceiling value for the overall contract. And there have been a lot of debate over the years between industry and DCAA about how to handle IDCs, recognizing that a ceiling value is not representative of, you know, a binding commitment on the part of the government. But at the same time, you know, the many orders are issued under these vehicles. More and more government business goes through indefinite delivery vehicles, and doing it at the order level, you know, was somewhat more controversial. And so the CAS board tried to strike a balance here by calling for separate treatment of multiple award versus single award IDCs. And many of these changes trace back to recommendations that were made by the Section 809 panel, the Congressional Blue Ribbon panel that issued reports back in around 2018.
0: Dan Ramish is a partner at Haynes Boone. Dan, you mentioned up front the off-ramp change that they made here. Walk us through why that's such a big deal.
17: The off-ramp change, the proposed rule would have applied the new coverage thresholds only prospectively to new contracts. And because CAS coverage is determined for each contract rather than for the contractor, and because it's made at the time of award, without an off-ramp mechanism, contractors that had existing contracts above the old $50 million threshold for full CAS coverage, but below the new $100 million threshold, would have had to continue to comply with full CAS for years until their ongoing contracts expired. So there were a number of public comments submitted, and some of the comments pointed out that this would put existing government contractors at a disadvantage compared to new market entrants who would be able to immediately benefit from the higher threshold. And, you know, the CAS board looked at the issue and agreed that having a mechanism was desirable and in the spirit of the board's deregulatory actions. And so the final rule fixes the issue by allowing contractors that are currently subject to full CAS coverage under the old $50 million threshold to transition affected contracts to modified CAS coverage with two preconditions. One, they have to have no unresolved CAS noncompliances. And two, they can't independently meet the $100 million threshold. And as long as those two conditions are met, it'd be possible for contractors to move their existing contracts from full CAS to modified CAS. The CAS board did mention one other important note, that it expects contractors will continue to follow their existing practices as they comply with CAS. And so any current or future cost accounting practice changes related to the transition from full CAS to modified CAS would be considered unilateral and subject to contract price adjustment requirements.
0: And what do contractors need to be doing now to get ready for this switch?
17: So these changes will impact CAS coverage of contracts and subcontracts. And so contractors should assess their current status and look at the transition mechanism and see what they'll be able to do, and also be mindful of the potential for unilateral changes based on cost accounting practices that are affected by the transition mechanism. Hopefully, contractors will be able to get strong relief from these new changes. And frankly, at a time when we've had a lot of motion and noise within government procurement, this is a really meaningful change for a lot of contractors, particularly mid-tier contractors.
0: Dan Ramish is a partner at Haynes Boone. Dan, I really appreciate you walking through this. This is big news.
17: Thanks, Terry.
0: 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Coming up next, as AI takes on more routine tasks, the value of human judgment may actually increase. This is the Federal Drive with Terry Girton on Federal News Network.
2: I'm Michelle Sandiford, and here are your top headlines from Federal News Network. Lawmakers are using President Donald Trump's own argument to make a case for a federal pay raise. In his alternate pay plan, the president said giving a 3.8% raise to federal law enforcement personnel is necessary for recruitment and retention. More than 100 Democrats, along with one Republican, say the same rationale applies to all federal workers. A vendor under the Ability One program pays millions to settle False Claims Act allegations. Federal News Network's Jason Miller has the details.
3: The Lightview Group, an IT services contractor for the Defense Manpower Data Center, is paying more than $5 million to resolve allegations that it falsely told the government that it met the requirement that people who are blind or significantly disabled were performing at least 75% of the work under its contract. The Justice Department claimed Lightview didn't meet the direct labor hour ratio during its work for DMDC. A whistleblower brought the allegations to justice under the key TAM provision of the False Claims Act. Jason Miller, Federal News Network.
2: Agencies will now be able to more easily offer bonuses of up to $25,000 to federal employees for exceptional work. OPM is delegating authority to agency leaders to approve larger bonuses for feds. Previously, bonuses of that size required OPM's approval. You can find these stories and more when you visit our website at federalnewsnetwork.com.
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0: Welcome back to the Federal Drive with Terry Girton on Federal News Network. Federal agencies are exploring how AI can improve customer service without losing the human expertise complex cases require. My next guest says the most important changes may happen behind the scenes, helping employees navigate increasingly complicated interactions. Kevin McCright is Vice President of Account Management at TTEC Digital. Kevin, thanks so much for joining me today. It's really great to have you on the show.
1: Hey, Terry. Thanks for having me, and I'm glad to be here.
0: You have worked inside the IRS and now outside the IRS, but always with a focus on customer experience and customer service. What are you looking at the IRS to tell you whether or not their customer service is actually improving?
1: IRS is always measured by the biggest one is on the phone systems is how soon can I get an answer? Is my call to answer? How long am I waiting waiting to get my call responded to? I think with the IRS and where they're going is to increase the self-service capabilities on the phone channel, to be able to provide more transactional self-service, not just FAQs, but real-time conversational, and be able to make account updates. And we have since 2019, when I was inside, working to make those services more readily available on the phone channel. And they are continuing that effort and accelerating it to a certain extent to be able to use the modern tools, AI and others, to increase that self-service capability.
0: If those are the outcomes that agencies really care about, then where can AI make a measurable difference? And maybe where does it not help so much?
1: It will make a measurable difference when the IRS is able to fully authenticate taxpayers in the voice channel, meaning there are several different authentication methods. You know, on the digital channel, they use ID.me. And that allows the taxpayer access to self-service, their full account. I don't have something similar to that yet on the phone. So being able to do that can unlock a lot of other potential services and unlock faster service with agents. The other would be opening up more of the back-end systems and being able to make self-service account adjustments. You know, their IRS has a lot of FAQs online. They have it through the phone system. But when taxpayers are calling, they really have an issue with their account. They want to be able to update something. They want to be able to get a specific piece of information. And being able to provide account updates in a self-service channel, voice channel, is really going to move the needle for the IRS. I do want to add, and I've been thinking about this, we've been focusing voice on the website. IRS has made huge strides in self-service and what they provide the taxpayer. And that's a huge channel for them and really provides a great service. The voice needs to catch up.
0: Kevin McCright is Vice President for Account Management at TTEC Digital. So Kevin, when you think about the improvements that you were just describing, what is the hardest part about integrating AI into a large citizen service environment like that at the IRS?
1: It's resistance to change. It's resistance to change largely on the people that are providing the service, not necessarily a technologist, but those that are responsible for providing that service to the taxpayer. When they're doing it through a human channel, there's training that they have hands-on with. There is QA of the agents providing that service. So there's a great deal of certainty that the right answer is being provided and it's being refined. With the new AI channels and AI capabilities, you know, there is a huge spectrum of, you know, what it can provide. Can provide the same types of service, but there's reticence because do I trust that it will provide the right answer? How do I know it's not going to take the taxpayer down a different path? We talked about training and QA. As these are implemented, the same types of training and same types of quality assurance has to be done on the self-service, the AI channels to get that confidence.
0: One of the other points that you've made is that rip and replace tech models are not functional in this kind of AI world where there's so much change and so quickly, but also that agencies may put themselves in a position where they set up significant technical debt. Walk us through how they can think about AI deployment and customer service to avoid both of those problems.
1: So as an architect, solution architect, you talked about rip and replace. It can be very expensive, especially, we're focusing on the IRS. They have a large on-premise Cisco-based phone system because of the large volume of calls they have. Replacing that in the near term is not an option. So the AI solution that the IRS is going to implement need to fit in well and adapt for that. So that gets to the point of, I need to find the solutions that are going to integrate with, they're using the Cisco UCCE solution. What works well for that? What integrates well for that? And that's what they need to look to do. And that's what any agency would need to look to do. IRS, another component of the taxpayer service, not necessarily self-service, but AI, is the IRS is using Salesforce to modernize their agent desktop. What tools does Salesforce bring as opposed to bringing in a third-party AI, and how can those work in conjunction with their phone system and things of that nature? The technical debt piece, that's always hard, because the second that you implement a solution, you're building the technical debt. When I was at the IRS and we started to move towards the AI solutions, modernizing self-service tools, we went with, at the time, the Nuance product, now Microsoft product, and built it out there. But for various reasons, the IRS is needing to shift and move to another one. So even though we believed we were on the right path, we were building technical debt. And now for various financial and technology reasons, they're pivoting. In the future, they may pivot, the IRS or any agency may pivot to a contact center as a solution, a cloud-based solution. There's a lot of technical debt that will need to be undone. So as they make the business and technology decisions on the technical debt side, that's always part of the equation and consideration.
0: It's really important.
1: Avoiding it can be very challenging. You always want to minimize it and think ahead, what is the best solution? And how can I move things, or how can I evolve with the technology I have?
0: It's very important framing. And as we think one more step in AI deployment in this space, a lot of the conversation here will focus and has focused on the customer's experience. What are you seeing in terms of the workforce's experience as AI gets deployed in customer service functions?
1: The biggest impact for AI in the employee's experience, or the frontline employee experience, is the commonly referred to as agent assist. So when a call or a chat is transferred to the agent, being able to transfer that self-service communication so the agent has that by their side, and it can interpret and recommend to the agent, what next steps may be. Or in real time, as the agent's communicating with the citizen, taxpayer, constituent, what is being said, what things could be recommended. That's a different, model, as opposed to having an agent fully trained where they can, they use their experience and their procedures to look things up. Somebody's recommending in real time, no, you should be going to this procedure. You should be, starting to go through this process to answer the question or address it, or even pop up the information for the answer. It's a bit of a training thing. The best part, or I would say the utopia nirvana of that, is if the AI tools are implemented properly, the agents don't require as much experience and training to provide that same level of service.
0: Kevin McCrite is Vice President for Account Management at T-Tech Digital. Kevin, thank you so much for joining me today.
1: You're welcome. Thank you for having me on your show. I appreciate it, Terry.
0: 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Up next, the top national headlines from ABC News and the Federal Newscast. I'm Terry Gerton. Thanks for listening.
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3: 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Chris Arroyo, a regional director at Datadog, says artificial intelligence has fundamentally changed the way agencies meet their mission.
4: An AI model is probabilistic, and it runs based off a statistical model that forecasts or predicts what the response should be based off the input and the underlying data that lives in that vector database. And how, as an authorizing official, do you ensure that that is secure to deploy? So when we're thinking about how an authorizing official looks at it goes right back to observability. It's understanding what are the inputs and what are the outputs, and then looking at that key data in relation to the AI model in the context of the larger IT infrastructure, which only can happen with an observability layer that correlates telemetry from both that AI model, as well as all the applications, network devices, to help different constituencies make sense of it.
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8: From ABC News, I'm Sherry Preston. President Trump addresses the U.N. General Assembly an hour from now with a U.S. war in Iran, rising prices, and a new lawsuit hanging over his speech. ABC News Chief White House Correspondent Mary Bruce is at the U.N. with the latest on what will get TV coverage today and what may not.
9: Normally on a trip like this, the television networks team up to cover the president's every move. But after Trump banned CNN, MS Now, and Politico, the major television networks, in a sign of solidarity for freedom of the press, announced that they would not send cameras to the president's events. Now, the three networks that were banned, those three outlets, are now suing the administration, accusing the president of a blatant violation of the Constitution. Their first hearing set for tomorrow.
8: Because the president's UN speech is separate from pool coverage, that will be shown. Airports along the East Coast are slowly getting back to normal. Yesterday, after ground stoppages caused by a construction crew that severed a cable by accident, caused thousands of flights to be canceled or delayed. The attorney for the man shot by ICE agents Sunday in Austin, Texas, says her client is hospitalized with a bullet still lodged in his spine. ABC's Jim Ryan.
10: In his initial statement about the shooting of Wilbur Rafael Garces Perez, the Department of Homeland Security said it, along with the FBI, would lead the investigation. Protesters are demanding a local probe, and Austin Police Chief Lisa Davis says her detectives are already involved.
11: While doing everything within our authority to determine what occurred here in Austin.
10: DHS says Garces Perez is in the country illegally and was slated for deportation when ICE agents tried to pull him over Sunday. Jim Ryan, ABC News in Dallas-Fort Worth.
8: Garces Perez working as a DoorDash driver when he was pulled over and shot. Hurricane Polo has grown into a Category 5 storm in the eastern Pacific off southwestern Mexico. It's not expected to make landfall, but heavy rain with the potential for flooding and landslides is expected. 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
12: Well, it's official. In a recent survey of over 120

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1: A grand jury has found there was not evidence to bring charges in the death of Nolan Wells, the black teenager who was found dead after a July 4th boating trip off the Mississippi Gulf Coast. The DA overseeing the case is Angel Myers McElrath, and she says there were some who suggested a racial component to Nolan Wells' death.
2: What I cannot accept, what I cannot ignore, is that false narratives that Nolan's death was somehow racially motivated, and that this is a case of another young black man denied justice by a racist, corrupt system, were perpetuated and allowed to spread. There is not a shred of evidence to support these narratives.
1: A call to investigate the one lone juror who wanted to convict Lindsay Clancy for the murder of her three children while suffering from postpartum psychosis.
3: Lindsay Clancy's defense attorneys argue that the judge who oversaw the case failed to properly investigate whether the holdout juror who prompted the mistrial followed the court's instruction on reasonable doubt. They argue that the judge had viable choices other than declaring a mistrial, and that trying the case all over again would subject the Massachusetts mother to double jeopardy. Defense lawyers also want the judge to question that juror about whether he was truthful during the jury selection process. Clancy's due back in court next week for the first time since the mistrial. Peter Haralambos, ABC News.
1: Leaf peepers, listen up. Leaf experts tell ABC News conditions are promising for spectacular fall foliage this year. The best colors in the Northeast, early October. Sherry Preston, ABC News.
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5: Top stories from Federal News Network. The Army is replacing its legacy tactical network communications equipment with a modern high-speed network architecture. The 3rd Armored Corps is the first formation to receive the new command and control network baseline through a centralized fielding and training process. Army officials say the network transport and compute infrastructure equipment set will serve as the baseline for all of the Army's current and future modernization efforts across the force. The Defense Department is standing up an advisory committee focused on homeland defense. Defense Secretary Pete Hegseth will lead the committee. The Pentagon says the advisory board will provide the specific integrated advice the department needs to defend the homeland that is not available from any other advisory committee or government agency. It'll cost approximately $350,000 per year to support this advisory board. A Virginia congressman is trying to halt the rollout of an AI-based air traffic management system at D.C. area airports. Congressman Don Beyer, who is the co-chair of the bipartisan Congressional Artificial Intelligence Caucus and whose district includes Ronald Reagan National Airport, says he didn't want his constituents used as guinea pigs for an unproven technology. The Department of Transportation unveiled the Strategic Management of Airspace, Routes, and Trajectory Smart System on Monday. For more, visit federalnewsnetwork.com. I'm Michelle Sandiford.
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7: Welcome to the Federal Drive on Federal News Network. It's Tuesday, September 22nd. I'm your host, Terry Gerton, and I'm glad you're here. Coming up on this hour of the Federal Drive, the government is looking for ways to take the friction out of the acquisition system without losing accountability. Plus, some government requirements exist for a reason. Others can end up consuming more effort than the risk they're supposed to prevent. Those stories and much more ahead during this hour of the Federal Drive. We begin with this. The Trump administration has lost more political appointees than any other recent president in the first year and a half of their term, and Trump appointees who have already left spent record short amounts of time in their positions. The rapid and widespread departures are creating unprecedented turnover rates, according to new research from the Partnership for Public Service. For more, Federal News Network's Drew Friedman sat down with the author of that research report, Chris Piper.
8: The biggest takeaway is that there's unprecedented turnover

0: amongst the non-Senate confirmed leadership of the second Trump administration. In prior work, we showed that Senate confirmed leadership has experienced record levels of turnover. And now when we've looked a level down at the non-Senate confirmed leadership, we're showing the highest record levels of turnover in the first 18 months, with nearly 1,000 officials already departing the second Trump administration, which is more than twice the totals of President Biden and Obama, and even 58% higher than Trump's own first term. And many of these officials, nearly half, serve for less than 1 year, and a quarter serve for 6 months or less. So we're seeing that officials aren't staying in their positions long enough to really learn the institutions, build the relationships they need to be able to perform their duties effectively.
1: And in your research or looking at some of this data, did any trends emerge on maybe some of the reasons why this pattern is occurring?
0: Nothing in the data specifically would suggest what's driving this level of churn. I think there's a number of factors. One is that the president has the largest political workforce of any administration in at least the last 40 years, nearly 400 higher non-Senate confirmed appointees than the previous record under the Bill Clinton administration. So part of it is scale. But even when looking as a percentage or rate of appointees who have turned over, the president has the second highest, at least amongst the last four administrations, only being beat by his first term. So I think even beyond scale, this is abnormal for an administration. And it does seem to be a persistent theme across both Trump terms that something related to his management style lends itself to higher rates of turnover. And the last thing I'll say is we've documented that the president's personnel operation within the White House Office of Presidential Personnel is also smaller than prior administrations. So it might be more difficult for them to manage the large political workforce they have and to incentivize folks to stay for longer periods of time. So that might drive some of the turnover as well.
1: The large political workforce is also coupled with shrinking career SES staff. Can you talk about how those two trends are interacting and maybe some of the findings that you're looking at there?
0: We really are seeing the politicization of federal leadership, where, as you mentioned, the career senior executive service leaders across government that are really the bridge between political appointees and the larger career workforce have shrunk drastically under this administration by nearly 30% so far into the president's term. And at the same time, we have record numbers of non-Senate confirmed appointees and appointees in general. So government agencies are being led much more by appointed leaders without that solid base of career leadership underneath them to provide the expertise and stability that they typically bring for an administration. So when you have higher rates of new appointees coming in and them turning over more quickly, it creates more instability in an agency that can't absorb it as effectively because the career leadership isn't as robust as it typically has been in prior administrations.
1: So I'm hearing words like instability, maybe some level of uncertainty as there's all this turnover and churn. Do you have any examples where maybe at agencies you're seeing the effects of this play out? And are there any agencies that maybe have experienced some of the losses or turnover more deeply than others?
0: We show that there are six agencies on the non-Senate confirmed side who've had over 25% of their non-Senate confirmed appointees turnover, with the Department of Commerce leading the way with nearly a third of their non-Senate confirmed leadership turning over. In the Department of Homeland Security, it's almost 30% of their non-Senate confirmed leadership that has turned over. And, you know, these are agencies that are central to the president's agenda, with Department of Homeland Security commanding historic budgetary resources, trying to reorient itself and its priorities, and having stable leadership is important to accomplish that agenda and to achieve all the objectives that the administration has set out, which will just be objectively more difficult to accomplish with the leadership team having such high rate of turnover. With, you know, in DHS, for example, 97 non-Senate confirmed appointees have already left the administration, and that's a significant size of high level officials that have departed.
1: I think it's also important to point out here that we're only maybe a year and a half or so into the Trump administration. Have you noticed any trends or signs that the turnover here is either going to accelerate, maybe level out, or slow down? Any indications on that front for you?
0: Certainly. We know from prior administrations that turnover is much higher as we go into the end of year two, and even higher once you're in year three. For Senate confirmed leadership, the turnover in year three is higher typically than years one and two combined. So if this administration follows the trends of prior presidencies, we will see these trends only exacerbate and be at even higher levels of turnover than what we're seeing now, which is unusually and remarkably high.
2: Chris Piper is a senior manager at the Partnership for Public Service, speaking there with Federal News Network's Drew Friedman. You can find Drew's story at federalnewsnetwork.com. Up next, the government is looking for ways to take friction out of the acquisition system without losing accountability. This is The Federal Drive with Terry Girton on Federal News Network.
3: I'm Michelle Sandiford, and here are your top headlines from Federal News Network. Lawmakers are using President Donald Trump's own argument to make a case for a federal pay raise. In his alternate pay plan, the president said giving a 3.8% raise to federal law enforcement personnel is necessary for recruitment and retention. More than 100 Democrats, along with one Republican, say the same rationale applies to all federal workers. A vendor under the Ability One program pays millions to settle False Claims Act allegations. Federal News Network's Jason Miller has the details.
4: The Lightview Group, an IT services contractor for the Defense Manpower Data Center, is paying more than $5 million to resolve allegations that it falsely told the government that it met the requirement that people who are blind or significantly disabled were performing at least 75% of the work under its contract. The Justice Department claimed Lightview didn't meet the direct labor hour ratio during its work for DMDC. A whistleblower brought the allegations to justice under the key TAM provision of the False Claims Act. Jason Miller, Federal News Network.
3: Agencies will now be able to more easily offer bonuses of up to $25,000 to federal employees for exceptional work. OPM is delegating authority to agency leaders to approve larger bonuses for feds. Previously, bonuses of that size required OPM's approval. You can find these stories and more when you visit our website at federalnewsnetwork.com.
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2: Welcome back to The Federal Drive with Terry Girton on Federal News Network. The latest FAR overhaul package includes changes affecting how agencies buy products and services and how much discretion acquisition professionals may have in making those decisions. To sort through what the changes mean and what they signal about the future of federal procurement, I'm joined now by Emily Murphy, former administrator of the General Services Administration and now a senior fellow at the George Mason University Barone Center for Government Contracting. Emily, so great to see you. Thanks for joining me today.
13: Terry, it's always great being with you.
2: I hear you had a little bit of weekend reading as you worked your way through the new FAR package.
13: I actually looked it up. When War and Peace was originally published, it was 1,250 pages. That is 400 pages shorter than the last set of FAR pieces that came out.
2: Given the length of this document and the short comment period, people need to get on it pretty quick.
13: They do. And that is why I devoted a lot of my weekend to reading the FAR, but it's a 30-day comment period. So it's going to close mid-October. And given that it's the last few days of the fiscal year, they're going to close out their fiscal year, and then they're going to have to really dive into these FAR clauses and the proposed changes so they can make sure that their thoughts, voices are being heard.
2: Well, let's see if we can point them to some of the high points. One of the areas that you flagged is the relationship between required use contracts, best-in-class vehicles, and government-wide acquisition contracts. What seems to be changing in this space?
13: Last year, Terry, if you remember, when the RFO came out with Part 8, it originally started talking about best-in-class contracts, and then it came up with this idea. They modified it, actually, I believe last July, to include this concept of required use contracts. And they said OFPP is going to give us a memo that will explain what are the criteria for required use contracts and which contracts are required use contracts. We haven't seen that yet. That's still in the new version of Part 8. And it says that required use contracts take precedence over best-in-class contracts. So there's better than best, I guess. Best-in-class contracts still exist. And then best-in-class contracts take precedence over government-wide contracts. But government-wide contracts are still supposed to be the preferred option over agency-specific contracts or one-offs. So we're clearly leaning towards an idea where we want there to be a consolidation of contracting. We want there to be preferred contract vehicles that really reflect best government price. A lot of us thought that the OneGov deals that GSA has been putting out and maybe some of the enterprise deals that other agencies have been working on would become those required use contracts. But we don't have the criteria yet, so it's hard to figure out how that's going to play out. It's also interesting, though, concurrently, you've got GSA taking all of the FAR ordering the schedules ordering procedures and putting those back into the GSAR. So they're trying to make the schedules as competitive as possible in this marketplace and really try to leverage that ability to make these government-wide vehicles really attractive to users.
2: So specificity on one hand and flexibility on the other, I think that is the theme as we go through this. One of the other places where we've been expecting some clarity is around shared services. What did you find here?
13: As we saw last time in the RFO, it acknowledges that agencies are supposed to look towards shared services and consider them. It doesn't give anything greater than consider, though. when we're talking about the best in class and required use, you have to actually justify the decision to not use those contracts. But for shared services, where the government's been pushing pretty hard for a long time to get everyone to adopt a shared service, an agency just has to consider it. There's no additional documentation. I was surprised they didn't go a little stricter or a little tighter around the use of those shared services, because adoption of the shared services has always been one of the struggles, and this is regardless of administration, to the success of those shared services. So I'm curious to see if this clause continues to evolve, or this part of Section and Part 8 continues to evolve.
2: Emily Murphy, Senior Fellow at the George Mason University Baroni Center for Government Contracting. Emily, you also mentioned the incorporation of Part 51. What caught your attention there?
13: So I thought this was really interesting, and I may be reading into tea leaves, but the interesting thing is that they took 51, which is about government sources of supply, and they brought it into Part 8. And in the past, we've always told companies that if they had a cost reimbursement contract that was going to be for a lot of government supplies, or supplies they were delivering to the government, that they could, and sometimes we would direct them to, use government contracts. So other government contracts give them the authority to do this. This expands the aperture on that. It goes further and says, okay, not only for cost reimbursement contracts, but for any type of contract that isn't a sealed bid contract, the government can choose to make its contracts available to its contractors. And what I'm finding particularly interesting about this is that we saw in the past year some really interesting cases where companies that were coming in doing system integration work or modernization work on behalf of the government were allowed to go and leverage the OneGov deals that GSA had put in place. This seems to be opening the door to that even further, so that perhaps some government-wide contracts and schedules could be opened up to other contractors. Now, as a contractor, that's going to be a very interesting set of dynamics for you, because it's one thing to make your best pricing available to the government. It's another thing to suddenly have to, if it means you're going to have to renegotiate your prices with anyone to whom you could have been a supplier or a subcontractor. But at the same time, it really does allow the government to leverage some very good pricing that it's gotten. So it'll be interesting to see how this one plays out.
2: And then also in Part 12, the revisions appear to give agencies more room to deviate. So again, lots more flexibility here. What are you seeing in Part 12?
13: In Part 12, there was specific language that said that, we've done everything we can to make our clauses the most commercial version of them. They comply with the law, they comply with executive orders, and we've tried to really keep them tailored down to meeting those requirements. However, agencies, if you look at these clauses and you think that there is a way that you want to adjust them that doesn't violate either the law or an executive order and is in keeping with commercial practice, you're free to do so. So that's, again, giving agencies the ability to customize a lot more broadly. They have the ability to do it as a class deviation, but they could also do it on a contract level deviation. They just have to signal in the contract that that's what they're doing.
2: And how does that then get into how they would reconcile what they're doing with artificial intelligence?
13: So it's interesting also because in Part 12106 and 12107, it explicitly directs and says, our contracts are going to only require the technical data rights and commercial computer software that the commercial market requires and that we already provide to consumers. But we have a bunch of agencies really trying to figure out how they're going to use AI and how they're going to regulate AI. We've seen GSA have two attempts at GSAR clauses. And I wouldn't be surprised if we see a third, because to their credit, they're trying to get it right. But how do you reconcile this whole, we're going to hold everything to this very commercial standard and only require the same data rights and the same information that companies provide to a commercial customer, with the fact that the government has different needs also? And how are they going to tailor to that? So they're building some flexibility in. At the same time, they're trying to say, we're going to stay commercial. So you've got this North Star, but you have the ability to veer off path also. It'll really be interesting to see if, with the president announcing that he's going to appoint an AI czar and an AI force, what that ends up looking like as well. You know, and whether or not there will be additional evolution of these portions, and whether it would be in Part 12 or whether one area we haven't seen yet is what the revised Part 27 is going to look like. And that's the one I think is going to be particularly important to a lot of companies.
2: Well, you keep mentioning this flexibility, North Star, but veering. There's some flexibility here to further customize clauses and provisions. Does that make people's heads explode?
13: If I'm a contractor, it probably does, because I'm building my systems to comply with whatever the FAR tells me I need to comply with. And that's how I'm structuring, you know, and looking at developing, you know, my offerings to the government. If you're telling me that it can be customized each and every time, in some ways, if I'm a company that can go in and has an agency's ear during that market research and can convince them, maybe that makes it easier for me to sell. Maybe it means there's less adjustment I need to do. Maybe it gives me a competitive advantage. But if I'm a company that's operating at scale and, you know, a broad scope, it means I'm having to go in each and every time possibly and figure out a new way of doing things. And so I'm losing any of that efficiency. So for some companies, this could be a very positive thing. For some agencies, this could be a very positive thing when they've got a very unique requirement and they're trying to do it in a commercial manner. But for some, it could end up becoming really just confusing.
2: Emily Murphy is Senior Fellow at the George Mason University Baroni Center for Government Contracting and former GSA Administrator. Emily, thanks so much for joining me and at least letting us know where to put our first bookmarks in this document.
13: Thanks, Terry.
2: We'll post this interview at federalnewsnetwork.com/Federal Drive. 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Still to come, as AI takes on more routine tasks, the value of human judgment may actually increase. But first, some government requirements exist for a reason. Others can end up consuming more effort than the risk they're supposed to prevent. 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
3: I'm Michelle Sandiford, and here are your top headlines from Federal News Network. The largest group of cyber, AI, and other technology experts graduated from the U.S. Digital Corps last month. These 71 fellows completed their 2-year tour, working at 21 different agencies, improving digital services, and strengthening cybersecurity. Of the 71 graduates, 87% are continuing their federal service by accepting full-time jobs. Small businesses have 60 more days to comment on SBA's proposed changes to the size standards and methodology for determining these new standards. SBA extended the comment period to November 20th after lawmakers and small business groups called on the agency to give more time for comments. The proposed changes, released in August, already have received more than 67,000 comments. SBA held multiple town halls over the last few weeks. A group of Democratic lawmakers is pushing for transparency about workforce capacity at the Cybersecurity and Infrastructure Security Agency. Representatives James Walkinshaw, Benny Thompson, and Delia Ramirez introduced the CISA Force Structure Assessment Act, which would require CISA's director to conduct an assessment of whether the agency has enough personnel, training, certifications, and resources necessary to sustain its mission. For more on these stories, visit federalnewsnetwork.com.
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2: Welcome back to the Federal Drive with Terry Girton on Federal News Network. The Cost Accounting Standards Board has approved the biggest overhaul of CAS coverage in more than two decades. The changes raise key thresholds and create a new path for some contractors to move out of full CAS coverage on existing contracts. For details on what changed and what the board is trying to accomplish, I'm joined now by Dan Ramish, partner at Haynes Boone. Dan, thanks so much for joining me today.
20: Thanks for having me, Terry.
2: There was really big news on September 1st. The Cost Accounting Standards Board finally released a big new rule following the 2026 NDAA dealing with monetary thresholds for CAS coverage. Now, people may not stay up late on a Friday waiting for that, but it is big news. What's been going on since the NDAA between then and now with the new rule?
20: So back in March, the Cost Accounting Standards Board proposed implementing regulations to address the threshold increases that were called for under Section 1806 of the NDAA. And there were a number of other positive reform changes that the CAS board ended up including along with that, most notably changes to coverage of indefinite delivery contracts, which had been an area of ambiguity within the CAS rules for some time. The CAS board then accepted comments. There was, I think, a 30-day comment period on the proposed rule. And it seems that in the intervening 5 months, the CAS board made productive use of that time, engaging with industry and incorporating significant improvements from the proposed rule based on public comments. And so with this September 1st, 2026 rule, they most notably include a new provision for a transition mechanism that gives existing contractors an off-ramp from full CAS coverage, which was one of the things we actually spoke about the proposed rule back around March or April, and had noted that there was this gap where mid-tier contractors might be stuck with an obligation to comply with CAS coverage if they had contracts that were above the old threshold of $50 million, but below the $100 million threshold, that they'd still have to comply with full CAS for a time. And now the CAS board listened to the input from industry and stakeholders and included a fix in the final rule.
2: There are some pretty complicated features in here. Why don't you just walk us through, as people are beginning to read the rule and its footnotes, what will they find?
20: So first big reform in the rule. The final rule raises the CAS applicability threshold from $2.5 million to $35 million. And that means that contracts and subcontracts below $35 million are now completely exempt from CAS. And that replaces, there was an old mechanism that was more complicated, a trigger contract, where coverage there was a coverage test exempting smaller contracts until the contractor received the $7.5 million contract. That more complicated framework is gone with just a single higher applicability threshold. It also decouples the cost accounting standards from the truthful cost for pricing data threshold, which had been kind of linked together for a long time. The CAS board estimated in the rulemaking documentation that the raising the basic threshold to $35 million will reduce the number of CAS-covered business segments by approximately 60%, and at the same time maintain over 90% of current CAS-covered dollars. So a really beneficial change to kind of maximize the transparency benefits of the CAS rules while minimizing the regulatory burden. The other key headline change was the CAS board doubled the threshold for full CAS coverage from $50 million to $100 million. Those two key changes were straight out of the NDAA, and that change really increasing the full CAS coverage threshold really provides meaningful relief for mid-tier contractors, because full CAS coverage is much more intrusive and involves more major changes to processes and procedures and controls for a government contractor. Compliance with all traditionally 19 standards, now 15 standards with some of the other reforms that have been made. Whereas modified CAS is less onerous because it only requires compliance with four central standards, which are more aligned with the requirements that the contractors have to comply with under the FAR anyway. So, and the board analyzed this change too to look at the kind of cost benefit, and they estimated that this will reduce the number of entities subject to full coverage by nearly 30%, from about 773 entities down to 564. And so, and there again would maintain coverage of more than 99% of the dollars. Then the rule also raises the agency head waiver authority from $15 million to $100 million, affording agencies greater latitude to waive CAS requirements. And finally, the rule resolves the longstanding ambiguity around CAS coverage of indefinite delivery contracts, as I mentioned, or IDCs, as the board refers to them. And it provides that multiple award IDCs are evaluated at the order level, whereas single award IDCs will be evaluated at the contract level based on the ceiling value for the overall contract. And there have been a lot of debate over the years between industry and DCAA about how to handle IDCs, recognizing that a ceiling value is not representative of, you know, a binding commitment on the part of the government. But at the same time, you know, the many orders are issued under these vehicles. More and more government business goes through indefinite delivery vehicles, and doing it at the order level, you know, was somewhat more controversial. And so the CAS board tried to strike a balance here by calling for separate treatment of multiple award versus single award IDCs. And many of these changes trace back to recommendations that were made by the Section 809 panel, the Congressional Blue Ribbon panel that issued reports back in around 2018.
2: Dan Ramish is a partner at Haynes Boone. Dan, you mentioned up front the off-ramp change that they made here. Walk us through why that's such a big deal.
20: The off-ramp change, the proposed rule would have applied the new coverage thresholds only prospectively to new contracts. And because CAS coverage is determined for each contract rather than for the contractor, and because it's made at the time of award, without an off-ramp mechanism, contractors that had existing contracts above the old $50 million threshold for full CAS coverage, but below the new $100 million threshold, would have had to continue to comply with full CAS for years until their ongoing contracts expired. So there were a number of public comments submitted, and some of the comments pointed out that this would put existing government contractors at a disadvantage compared to new market entrants who would be able to immediately benefit from the higher threshold. And, you know, the CAS board looked at the issue and agreed that having a mechanism was desirable and in the spirit of the board's deregulatory actions. And so the final rule fixes the issue by allowing contractors that are currently subject to full CAS coverage under the old $50 million threshold to transition affected contracts to modified CAS coverage with two preconditions. One, they have to have no unresolved CAS noncompliances. And two, they can't independently meet the $100 million threshold. And as long as those two conditions are met, it'd be possible for contractors to move their existing contracts from full CAS to modified CAS. The CAS board did mention one other important note, that it expects contractors will continue to follow their existing practices as they comply with CAS. And so any current or future cost accounting practice changes related to the transition from full CAS to modified CAS would be considered unilateral and subject to contract price adjustment requirements.
2: And what do contractors need to be doing now to get ready for this switch?
20: So these changes will impact CAS coverage of contracts and subcontracts. And so contractors should assess their current status and look at the transition mechanism and see what they'll be able to do, and also be mindful of the potential for unilateral changes based on cost accounting practices that are affected by the transition mechanism. Hopefully, contractors will be able to get strong relief from these new changes. And frankly, at a time when we've had a lot of motion and noise within government procurement, this is a really meaningful change for a lot of contractors, particularly mid-tier contractors.
2: Dan Ramish is a partner at Haynes Boone. Dan, I really appreciate you walking through this. This is big news.
20: Thanks, Terry.
2: 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Coming up next, as AI takes on more routine tasks, the value of human judgment may actually increase. 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
3: I'm Michelle Sandiford, and here are your top headlines from Federal News Network. Lawmakers are using President Donald Trump's own argument to make a case for a federal pay raise. In his alternate pay plan, the president said giving a 3.8% raise to federal law enforcement personnel is necessary for recruitment and retention. More than 100 Democrats, along with one Republican, say the same rationale applies to all federal workers. A vendor under the Ability One program pays millions to settle False Claims Act allegations. Federal News Network's Jason Miller has the details.
4: The Lightview Group, an IT services contractor for the Defense Manpower Data Center, is paying more than $5 million to resolve allegations that it falsely told the government that it met the requirement that people who are blind or significantly disabled were performing at least 75% of the work under its contract. The Justice Department claimed LifeView didn't meet the direct labor hour ratio during its work for DMDC. A whistleblower brought the allegations to justice under the QI-TAM provision of the False Claims Act. Jason Miller, Federal News Network.
3: Agencies will now be able to more easily offer bonuses of up to $25,000 to federal employees for exceptional work. OPM is delegating authority to agency leaders to approve larger bonuses for feds. Previously, bonuses of that size required OPM's approval. You can find these stories and more when you visit our website at federalnewsnetwork.com.
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2: Welcome back to the Federal Drive with Terry Girton on Federal News Network. Federal agencies are exploring how AI can improve customer service without losing the human expertise complex cases require. My next guest says the most important changes may happen behind the scenes, helping employees navigate increasingly complicated interactions. Kevin McCright is Vice President of Account Management at T-Tech Digital. Kevin, thanks so much for joining me today. It's really great to have you on the show.
26: Hey, Terry, thanks for having me, and I'm glad to be here.
2: You have worked inside the IRS and now outside the IRS, but always with a focus on customer experience and customer service. What are you looking at the IRS to tell you whether or not their customer service is actually improving?
26: The IRS is always measured by the biggest one is on the phone systems is how soon can I get an answer? Is my call to answer? How long am I waiting waiting to get my call responded to? I think with the IRS and where they're going is to increase the self-service capabilities on the phone channel, to be able to provide more transactional self-service, not just FAQs, but real-time conversational and be able to make account updates. And we have since 2019, when I was inside, working to make those services more readily available on the phone channel. And they are continuing that effort and accelerating it to a certain extent to be able to use the modern tools, AI and others, to increase that self-service capability.
2: If those are the outcomes that agencies really care about, then where can AI make a measurable difference? And maybe where does it not help so much?
26: It will make a measurable difference when the IRS is able to fully authenticate taxpayers in the voice channel, meaning there are several different authentication methods. You know, on the digital channel, they use ID.me. And that allows the taxpayer access to self-service, their full account. I don't have something similar to that yet on the phone. So being able to do that can unlock a lot of other potential services and unlock faster service with agents. The other would be opening up more of the back-end systems and being able to make self-service account adjustments. You know, their IRS has a lot of FAQs online. They have it through the phone system. But when taxpayers are calling, they really have an issue with their account. They want to be able to update something. They want to be able to get a specific piece of information. And being able to provide account updates in a self-service channel, voice channel, is really going to move the needle for the IRS. I do want to add, and I've been thinking about this, we've been focusing voice on the website. IRS has made huge strides in self-service and what they provide the taxpayer. And that's a huge channel for them and really provides a great service. The voice needs to catch up.
2: Kevin McCright is Vice President for Account Management at T-Tech Digital. So Kevin, when you think about the improvements that you were just describing, what is the hardest part about integrating AI into a large citizen service environment like that at the IRS?
26: It's resistance to change. It's resistance to change largely on the people that are providing the service, not necessarily a technologist, but those that are responsible for providing that service to the taxpayer. When they're doing it through a human channel, there's training that they have hands-on with. There is QA of the agents providing that service. So there's a great deal of certainty that the right answer is being provided and it's being refined. With the new AI channels and AI capabilities, you know, there is a huge spectrum of, you know, what it can provide. Can provide the same types of service, but there's reticence because do I trust that it will provide the right answer? How do I know it's not going to take the taxpayer down a different path? we talked about training and QA. As these are implemented, the same types of training and same types of quality assurance has to be done on the self-service, the AI channels, to get that competence.
2: One of the other points that you've made is that rip and replace tech models are not functional in this kind of AI world where there's so much change and so quickly, but also that agencies may put themselves in a position where they set up significant technical debt. Walk us through how they can think about AI deployment and customer service to avoid both of those problems.
26: So as an architect, solution architect, you talked about rip and replace. It can be very expensive, especially, we're focusing on the IRS. They have a large on-premise Cisco-based phone system because of the large volume of calls they have. Replacing that in the near term is not an option. So the AI solution that the IRS is going to implement need to fit in well and adapt for that. So that gets to the point of, I need to find the solutions that are going to integrate with, they're using the Cisco UCCE solution. What works well for that? What integrates well for that? And that's what they need to look to do. And that's what any agency would need to look to do. IRS, another component of the taxpayer service, not necessarily self-service, but AI, is the IRS is using Salesforce to modernize their agent desktop. What tools does Salesforce bring as opposed to bringing in a third-party AI, and how can those work in conjunction with their phone system and things of that nature? The technical debt piece, that's always hard, because the second that you implement a solution, you're building the technical debt. When I was at the IRS and we started to move towards the AI solutions, modernizing self-service tools, we went with, at the time, the Nuance product, now Microsoft product, and built it out there. But for various reasons, the IRS is needing to shift and move to another one. So even though we believed we were on the right path, we were building technical debt. And now for various financial and technology reasons, they're pivoting. In the future, they may pivot, the IRS or any agency may pivot to a contact center as a solution, a cloud-based solution. There's a lot of technical debt that will need to be undone. So as they make the business and technology decisions on the technical debt side, that's always part of the equation and consideration.
2: It's really important.
26: Avoiding it can be very challenging. You always want to minimize it and think ahead, what is the best solution? And how can I move things, or how can I evolve with the technology I have?
2: It's very important framing. And as we think one more step in AI deployment in this space, a lot of the conversation here will focus and has focused on the customer's experience. What are you seeing in terms of the workforce's experience as AI gets deployed in customer service functions?
26: The biggest impact for AI in the employee's experience, or the frontline employee experience, is the commonly referred to as agent assist. So when a call or a chat is transferred to the agent, being able to transfer that self-service communication so the agent has that by their side and it can interpret and recommend to the agent, what next steps may be. Or in real time, as the agent is there, as the agent's communicating with the citizen, taxpayer, constituent, what is being said, what things could be recommended. That's a different, model, as opposed to having an agent fully trained where they can, they use their experience and their procedures to look things up. Somebody's recommending in real time, no, you should be going to this procedure. You should be, starting to go through this process to answer the question or address it, or even pop up the information for the answer. It's a bit of a training thing. The best part, or I would say the utopia nirvana of that, is if the AI tools are implemented properly, the agents don't require as much experience and training to provide that same level of service.
2: Kevin McCright is Vice President for Account Management at TTech Digital. Kevin, thank you so much for joining me today.
26: You're welcome. Thank you for having me on your show. I appreciate it, Terry.
2: 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Up next, the top national headlines from ABC News and the Federal Newscast. I'm Terry Girton. 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
27: From ABC News, I'm Sherry Preston. President Trump at the UN, where he will deliver an address this hour. Before his speech, Secretary General Antonio Guterres talked about the future of humanity in the age of artificial intelligence.
28: Humans are increasingly handing power to machines, with artificial agents going rogue and lethal autonomous weapons going from science fiction to military reality.
27: During his speech, the president is expected to lay out a case, the White House says, for how he is using American power to reshape the world to America's benefit. Airports are getting back to normal after the ground stoppages, canceled flights, and long lines at airports, mostly along the East Coast on Monday. Jake Hahnemann, traveling through Newark Monday, thought it was just his flight then.
29: When I saw the flights hadn't even left and they had been delayed like 6-7 hours, there was like a larger gravity to the situation.
27: ABC Transportation correspondent Gio Benitez with more on what happened.
30: New Jersey Transit saying one of their construction crews accidentally damaged the fiber optic cable, saying, "We've been made aware that this cable served as a backup to a primary circuit system that failed." Nearly 100 flights diverted, some coming from Europe forced to turn around over the Atlantic, others stuck on the tarmac. Long lines of planes crowding near the runways, thousands of passengers stranded.
27: Another call for an independent investigation into the shooting of a Venezuelan national in Austin, Texas.
31: Neither ICE nor DHS has offered details about the wounding of Wilbur Rafael Garces Perez, who was shot while behind the wheel of his car alongside an Austin highway. ICE policy itself says, quote, "deadly force may not be used solely to prevent the escape of a fleeing suspect." Civil rights groups and two members of Congress are calling for the creation of an independent body to review use of force incidents by ICE and to refer potential violations to prosecutors.
27: ABC's Jim Ryan in Dallas. The markets this hour, Dow down 51 points. This is ABC News.
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0: I kept getting cut off as if I had doubts based on the evidence presented. But Clancy's attorneys now say that a juror was refusing to comply with the law regarding reasonable doubt was never examined.
1: ABC's Aaron Katursky. A Mississippi grand jury unanimously finding no evidence of a crime in the death of Mississippi teen Nolan Wells. The football player who was black vanished on the 4th of July. His body found in the water 2 days later. Here's ABC's Sophie Flay.
2: The DA says a team working with the family's attorney, Ben Crump, told her office last month that they had no evidence of a crime. But she says they allowed false narratives spread anyway.
3: The Crump team knew better, but did not do better.
2: Crump fired back overnight, saying the state is trying to close the chapter without explaining that head injury, which the family's own pathologist called blunt force trauma. The medical examiner officially lists the cause of death as undetermined.
1: The DA's office says it appears that Wells drowned. It's harvest time in California wine country, but a lot of growers say changing drinking habits have caused demand to plunge. Some growers are tearing out vineyards that their families have grown for generations. Wine sales down 20% over the past 5 years. This is ABC News.
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5: Here are the top stories from Federal News Network. The Army is replacing its legacy tactical network communications equipment with a modern high-speed network architecture. The 3rd Armored Corps is the first formation to receive the new command and control network baseline through a centralized fielding and training process. Army officials say the network transport and compute infrastructure equipment set will serve as the baseline for all of the Army's current and future modernization efforts across the force. The Defense Department is standing up an advisory committee focused on homeland defense. Defense Secretary Pete Hegseth will lead the committee. The Pentagon says the advisory board will provide the specific integrated advice the department needs to defend the homeland that is not available from any other advisory committee or government agency. It'll cost approximately $350,000 per year to support this advisory board. For more on these stories, visit federalnewsnetwork.com. I'm Michelle Sandiford.
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8: Hello and welcome to today's show. I'm Federal News Network reporter Drew Friedman. When federal employee accountability cases drag on, attention usually turns to rules and protections. A new report looks at what happens inside the process itself, where delays are most likely to occur, and how they might be fixed. Federal News Network's Terry Girton recently caught up with the co-founders of We the Doers, Maureen Clovers, and April Harding.
9: During the change in administration and what we had sort of seen since then, we both realized that the perspective of the people doing the work at federal agencies who receive the OMB memos and the executive orders and the changes in law that affect the work really hadn't been a visible, vocal part of the government reform conversation that was emerging. So we decided to sort of stop waiting for people to ask or wait for permission and decided to start telling the stories of federal leaders and how changes affected their work and where things break down and why things don't work in government right now so that we could get to the root causes of real sustainable solutions. So that is our mission and our focus is to identify those root causes, develop comprehensive sustainable solutions to them, and work with everyone else who's working in this space to move those ideas forward so that we can really build the government that the American people deserve. So that's how it started.
10: So Maureen, We the Doers is actually a sort of a dual meaning then. It's people who actually were doing the work of government, but also now people who want to do the work of reform. As you're thinking about this new reform agenda, how are you all actually doing your work?
11: Yeah, well, really, I think what sets us apart is a lot of the folks in the good government space have folks with more of an academic background or a lot of

0: former Biden or Obama political appointees, some former Bush appointees, but they tend to be more Democratic. And that's great. And they have an important perspective. But they don't have the length of experience of a lot of senior executives and senior managers, and they haven't necessarily gotten in the weeds, right? For a political appointee, success is getting money out the door for your administration's new priority, you know, going to states, talking up the administration, right? But when you're a GS-15 manager or an SES, you really get in the weeds about why procurement takes so long, why it's so hard to hire and fire, why it's so hard to deliver IT systems on time. And you see that gap between the goal, the ideal, and reality. So we really wanted to engage people who'd been in the trenches, who understood, as April said, why things break down. So, for example, April and I met in November. We had our first workshop in December. We moved fast. We want to show, too, that feds can move fast, or former feds. And we brought together 7 former SESs and GS-15 managers around the question, how do we make the government more effective and efficient? And in essence, if DOGE had asked you, what would you have said, right? And we came up with a very candid, unvarnished look, and that's our first report. That's on our website that came out January 20th to mark 1 year of DOGE. And we've continued that in our current report out today on fast but fair federal firing, where we brought together 10 managers with a combined 181 years of experience who collectively had tried to discipline or remove 22 employees. So we weren't just asking any federal managers. We were asking people who had really gone through this difficult process about what the process was, where it broke down, where it could be improved.
1: And let's pick up right there, because today is that report release date. April, there's a lot of personnel issues you could have focused on. As you mentioned earlier, you both lived through the downsizing in 2025. Why did you decide to pick, as Maureen said, fast but fair federal firing?
2: There are two primary reasons that was the first thing we picked to focus on. One is because it's a really complicated, really thorny topic, and there's a lot of politics attached to that, and a lot of folks have to be very concerned about optics or existing relationships when they're talking about this. We are aggressively nonpartisan, and we also are new, and so we have less skin in the game and are able to tackle that and put forward a straw man, if nothing else, for the rest of the community to respond to. Although I think our report actually is quite detailed, and the ideas that we have are very strong and thoughtful, it's still the first thing that we have seen so far that goes into detail, that talks about how it works now. And only we are in a position also to convene that group and talk about how things work now rather than at the abstract policy level. The other core reason is because all of the foundational changes to government that we identified in our first report and that we are focused on going forward, the root causes of culture issues and sort of constraints include making sure we have the right people in the jobs. And there are many parts of that, but you can't have a healthy workforce without the ability to remove people who are not in the right jobs. And so that's just an unfortunate reality of running any business or any organization, especially one with millions of employees. Sometimes removal is necessary. And if there is a bottleneck there and that can't happen, the ripple effect of not being able to do that is extraordinary. And it prevents the kind of culture change that's going to be necessary for the next version of government, whatever we rebuild from here.
1: Maureen, certainly the Trump administration coming in made no secret that it assumed federal workforce performance was a problem and it took too long to get rid of folks. So maybe there is at least agreement on the core problem, which is it does take too long to get rid of poor performers. But what did you learn while you were doing this work that maybe took you beyond conventional wisdom? Was there some big insight there about why?
0: Yeah. Well, first, I want to say we don't agree that most federal workers are not good workers. I mean, that was something that came up over and over again, that actually most federal workers are great workers and we want to support them. And we also want to recognize that morale for those workers really suffers when you have someone in the job who's not pulling their weight. So that's part of the reason we wanted to focus on it. The big insights. So we like to really get to the root causes of what the problem is. So we kind of just keep asking why. And this one kind of shook out. There were five root causes. The first one that I do think was pretty insightful is there is no one process. So we diagrammed the process. We probably went through 20 versions, and it's on our YouTube channel. You can see it. It looks like a spaghetti monster. It's kind of choose your own adventure, like does your employee file a grievance? If so, go up here, you know, that kind of thing. But what we learned is, you know, the statutes governing removal for performance, that's 5 U.S.C. 4303, and for conduct, that's 5 U.S.C. 7513, are very, very short. I know you can't see me. I'm in the radio. I'm holding up my hand, but it's like a paragraph. And then OPM has a bit more, although if you go on their website, sometimes it looks like it's a four-step process and, you know, you're all done and you can remove the employee. But what we really learned is, okay, that's what's on paper at OPM and the regs. But then you go and your agency has their own regulations, or sometimes it's really just a culture thing about when you remove someone and how difficult it is. And then each bureau has its own culture within the agency. And then beyond that, if you know, the first thing when you call HR and say, I've got an employee with a serious performance or conduct issue, they ask, well, are they covered by a collective bargaining agreement? And if so, which one? And there literally are or at least were thousands of collective bargaining agreements. So then you got to figure out what extra protections are in the CBA. And then beyond that, it's going to depend on, as a manager, which HR person and which lawyer you were assigned, and maybe which union rep also, you know, accompanies the employee. And so there is no one process, and that's what makes it incredibly unfair, untransparent for both the employee and the manager, because you don't know what you're getting. So that's only root cause one. Root cause two is that underperformers can game the system, and it's very easy to do so. So, you know, we talked to one attorney. This is a post removal, but one attorney who said, you know, she had a case that bounced back and forth between the Equal Employment Opportunity Commission, the Merit Systems Protection Board, and the Office of Special Counsel for 10 years. And eventually they had to pay a settlement because the witnesses had died or retired or that kind of thing. But even before removal, what we found is there are processes that were created for very legitimate purposes, but that are being gamed by underperformers. So in the 12 cases where we went super, super in depth with managers about exactly every step and how long it took, you know, 10 out of 12, the employee filed an equal employment opportunity complaint with their EEO office. 7 out of 12, they filed a grievance. 6 out of 12, they filed a reasonable accommodation. And 3 out of 12, they filed Family Medical Leave Act. And for the EEO and the grievance, you know, none of those were found to have merit, but it ate up a lot of time. So that's two. I'll go much faster over 3, 4, and 5. 3 and 4 are basically two sides of the same coin, that managers aren't really incentivized to hold employees accountable. And in fact, their career can suffer a setback if, you know, they're perceived as being unfair to employees or there is an EEO complaint against them, that kind of thing. Four is the culture in HR and OGC dealing with employment and labor relations tend to be very risk averse, and they're not incentivized to support the manager generally. It's a big generalization. And five is the managers don't feel like they have the tools and training to hold folks accountable. A particular pain point was writing airtight performance plans so you could say your employee was not minimally acceptable.
2: We also think that the protections and the processes and the statutes that allow employees to do things like take medical leave or get a reasonable accommodation are super important. And in fact, in the same way that being able to effectively fire someone is actually really good for morale overall, because you don't have people sort of dragging on the productivity of the high performers, the people who are using these processes as loopholes, overusing the protections in the wrong way, creates a lot of noise that makes it harder for people who really are entitled to and need those things to get an effective resolution to their issue. So we believe strongly that those are important, and we want them to be more transparent and more efficient so that we can use them the way they are intended. So it's not necessarily the intent behind the rules, but clearing out the underbrush, as you said, is going to require some statutory and regulatory tweaking.
3: April Harding and Maureen Clovers are co-founders of We the Doers, a fiscally sponsored project of the Fund for Constitutional Government. They're speaking with Federal News Network's Terry Gurdon. Most couples build a retirement plan around the assumption that they'll be navigating retirement together. But every retirement plan eventually becomes a one-person plan. That's why financial planner Tiago Gleeger says one of the most important acts of financial preparation is making sure that a surviving spouse inherits a roadmap, not a maze of decisions, paperwork, and uncertainty. He recently joined Federal News Network's Terry Gurdon for a crucial conversation.
4: You know, it's a morbid topic, but it is one of the most loving and practical planning conversations that we can have, because the idea is that our survivor, whether it's our spouse, whether it's our children, they're not having to create a plan while having to deal with everything emotionally as well. They're just following something that has already been put in place. And so there's a lot of different things that come to play when we think about this topic.
1: And why is this so important for federal employees?
4: I think, Terry, that a lot of people, when they think about retirement, they think about two people. They think about two Social Security checks, two pensions if there's dual feds, or one in the private sector, which is rare these days. And we really don't give very much thought to, what if that's not how life looks like? What if we get a curveball along the way and one of us gets sick and one of us passes early? What are we going to do? How do the finances change? And if we wait too long to plan and that surprises us, then you're left with a whole lot less choices along the way. And so when we think about the death of a spouse, there's a chain reaction that comes into play. In a lot of cases, if it's the Fed that is passing, we're going to see a reduction to the first pension. So that's less income for the survivor. We're also going to see Social Security changes for the person that's left behind. Taxes might go up. And depending on how the survivor elections were elected at retirement, we've seen people lose health insurance in retirement, losing FEHB as a survivor. And so there's a lot of different stuff that comes into play. And so we want to be thinking ahead of the time, ahead of the curve, so that we're not having to recreate the wheel right in the moment.
1: I think something that people forget is that living expenses don't just get divided by two when one spouse passes, right?
4: That's right. The idea that it's 50% cost when one of you is gone just isn't true. You're still going to have a mortgage, although sometimes people do reduce their home size and some of those expenses go down. But it's not exactly half the cost. And in most cases, it could be half the income, or sometimes even less. People leave assets behind and their lifestyle changes a little bit. So it's not as linear.
1: Well, let's go back to that case of a federal employee and talk about FERS benefits. One of the benefits is the survivor benefit. How should folks think about that? Should they take a full survivor benefit, ignore it altogether, or find someplace in the middle?
4: I think this can be a very individualized decision. It's expensive, no doubt, right? When we think about a 10% cost to the pension, or in some cases, 5%, that could be tens of thousands of dollars throughout the course of a retirement. If you were a high earner and you're retired for 20, 30 years, that could be, you know, six figures, over $100,000 or more that somebody is paying to potentially the survivor never even need. So we look at this expense wondering, gosh, should I really even pay for this thing along the way? So first thing is that we have to understand protecting the income is really, really critical in retirement, because cash flow, which is the dollars that are coming in, the dollars that are going out, I call this the heartbeat of retirement. So we need to be really conscious about how cash flow changes if the federal employee is going to die. The second thing is, we talked about this loss of health insurance. Well, there's a rule under FERS that if you don't take a survivor benefit pension and you as the federal employee pass, your spouse, if they were not a federal employee themselves, they may lose health insurance benefits. They may lose that coverage or eligibility for FEHB. So that can be really challenging. Depending on what year that happens, they might be forced to go to Medicare. And Medicare, if you're not familiar to the rules in there, if you're over 65, but you haven't applied for Medicare yet, and then you go to apply for it later, now there's tons of penalties on top. So it just gets really, really messy. So that's a big one. And, you know, so some people then look at the partial survivor benefit, where they look at this and say, all right, we don't want to pay the full 10%. Can we pay 5% and then leave a quarter of my pension as a federal retiree if I pass? And the answer is yes, that does also protect the health insurance. But again, if you're leaving now a quarter of your pension, the spouse is also going to lose one Social Security, which we can talk about in a second here. So how much less income is the survivor receiving? And are they even going to be able to live their lives? Right. And I think just one last thing I wanted to add about this one, Terry, there's a lot of talk out there. A lot of people hear about this pension maximization strategy where they'll talk about maybe just replacing that with a life insurance policy. And instead of paying thousands of dollars every year to OPM or to the first pension, I'm just going to take that and put it into a life insurance policy so my spouse has that when I die. Again, in some cases that can work, but it's been very, very difficult to see a really slam dunk situation where that's appropriate for somebody. I caution people that sometimes it's a sales tactic that people will experience where people are just saying, hey, look, you know, you don't need to pay that, just buy life insurance policy instead. So you have to be really careful when you do those analyses.
1: Tiago Glieger is a certified financial planner at RMG Advisors. Tiago, that's all really important advice. And you also mentioned Social Security. So talk to us about what happens with Social Security in a two-income household.
4: Going back to this idea of, hey, we got two checks from Social Security. It's very consistent. It's very nice. But there are a lot of rules that come into figuring out how to file for Social Security. And people think, well, that's for when we're alive. A lot of this filing strategy has to do with thinking about what if one of us is gone. And so the rule from Social Security is that if one of you passes, one of those Social Security's income streams is going to go away. Now, they do let the survivor keep the higher amount, which is why the claiming strategy that is most relevant to people is for the person who had the highest income throughout their years, therefore the highest Social Security. Usually we see that person wanting to delay their benefit to age 70 because it's not going to increase their own check only. If they die before the other spouse, that spouse is now going to receive a much higher check as well. Because again, they're already going to have less income, so that higher income can be beneficial. And so the maximizing the Social Security strategy isn't always the right answer, but we have to look at filing with whether or not one of us is going to be alive 5-10 years into retirement. Are we both going to be alive 20 years into retirement? Because sometimes we make a decision on Social Security, what feels good now, and not run a scenario where maybe one of us dies a decade in. And now, because we committed to a Social Security filing strategy, now the survivor doesn't have enough income anymore. So I think it has to always be looked at from different angles.
1: As you're talking about all of these different kinds of assets, the thing that comes to my mind is creating a will. Is that sufficient here, or is there more estate planning that you'd recommend?
4: In general, I like to see people have four categories of documents when we're thinking about the loss of a spouse or one of us passing. The will is important. That is for sure. But trusts can also be beneficial, and trusts are not just for really rich people. Average people can get trusts and very simple, cost-effective trusts as well. But financial powers of attorney. When we think about estate planning, it's not just for when we're gone. It's for right before we're gone too. So if one of us is incapable of acting or making a decision. So financial powers of attorney are important. And then the other one are the advanced medical directives. A lot of folks think, hey, I can make a decision for my spouse if something happens and I got to work with the doctors. You cannot. If there is not a legal document in place that says you're allowed to do that, spousal rights don't give you that right, right? So there's a couple of things in there. So the will, the trust, a financial power of attorney, and then the advanced medical directives that we want to make sure those documents are in place. But beyond that, folks think that those documents are in place and that's it. They don't have to do anything else. And there's some interesting rules that have come up over the years in serving feds. And sometimes people elect beneficiaries on their accounts, and that's different than what they put on their estate planning documents, like their will. And the beneficiary elections are going to supersede those wills. So you got to be careful to make sure that your beneficiary elections match your legal documents. Otherwise, money goes to the wrong place. And if there's not a beneficiary election at all, like a bank or a house, that asset is going to go to probate unless you have some sort of joint ownership with something. So we often see houses go to probate instead of, instead of going to a survivor if it's held in single name or going to the kids. So now you're stuck in probate and now your heirs are trying to settle the estate and the asset is not theirs to do very much with. And so these are all the little details and the dusty corners that we want to make sure we address.
1: Tiago, that sounds like such a long list of really hard things to do. Where should people start if they want to begin to have this conversation?
4: It can seem like a very intimidating list. And I don't want people to be scared out of what do they do next. So the first thing to remember is it doesn't have to be fancy. Just create a little chart on a piece of paper that says, here are our assets. Here's what we want it to happen. And we want to understand where the investments are, what are our sources of income. And really, this is just getting organized and making sure we understand where all of our assets are. And then we can think about where do we want those little arrows to go? Which account goes to whom? Is my survivor still going to be able to meet their needs if they have this much income? And those are some conversations you can have together. Hey, if our income on a monthly basis goes from 5,000 to 3,000, is one of us going to be able to survive? How do we still pay the mortgage? Are there enough assets left over that I can meet my lifestyle needs and deal with what I need to? That is so much more planning than a lot of people have done so far. So starting there is a really good place.
3: 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He's speaking with Federal News Network's Terry Gurdon. And that's it for today's episode of Your Federal Life. Until next time, I'm Drew Friedman.
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10: My guest today is Chris Arroyo, a regional director at Datadog. Chris, thanks so much for taking the time to join me today.
11: You're welcome. Thanks for having me.
10: We are talking about a lot of pieces and parts on government IT modernization. And I think the first part we want to jump in here is because we know agencies have been down this modernization journey for several years. It feels like 15, 20 years, but probably longer. And I think one of the things that we've talked about in this idea is, okay, how do you understand what you're doing that's making a difference? It's not just we're going to modernize. We've heard that piece for a while. What does kind of when it comes to visibility and agencies understanding, okay, where are they today, where they need to go next, what difference they're making by bringing in this new technology, how does visibility kind of, has that been evolving? What does that look like?
11: So, Jason, that's a really great question because one key point that agencies need to keep in mind is that you really can't measure success without having the data or the empirical data to show that the changes that you've made to your IT infrastructure are actually making a meaningful difference to the mission. So modernization, in my view, is an evolving process. There's going to be new technology that's coming available all the time. But what is always static is ensuring that that technology is meeting the mission need. So what do I mean by that? You have different components of your IT infrastructure, whether those are AI models that you're newly deploying, whether those are new microservice-based apps that you've deployed to the cloud, and you want to know whether that data or whether that performance is improving from before you made those changes to when you actually implemented those changes. And so, you know, to give you a firm example, you say you have a public service app that has a demand surge. You want to be able to measure whether the cost to support that demand actually meant that the mission was met in a more meaningful way. So I'll give you an example. Let's just say that you are an agency that is responsible for forecasting hurricanes, and you identify that you can use a new AI model to better forecast where that hurricane is going to land. That has a corresponding infrastructure cost. Maybe you're using a powerful new database to store all that data and then run that AI model. There's going to be a corresponding surge in your cloud bill. And so you want to be able to tie that cost to a mission outcome. And that's where really where observability comes in. You're able to tell a story across a number of different constituencies that we'll talk about, I'm sure, a little later on in the interview today, but make them speak common language so that they can identify that extra expense as being worth it to support the mission.
10: If you break this down even further, what you're saying is it's not so much, oh, we have this newfangled widget and look how pretty the widget is. It's because we're using this widget, we can then forecast, to your point, 5 hours before or 3 days faster to give people a heads up so they can prepare for a hurricane, prepare for a tornado, whatever the weather is, or whatever the mission is. That's really that's the measure, not necessarily, oh, our widget's pretty or processes GPUs this much faster. Nobody generally cares about that except for a few of us, right?
11: Yeah, that's exactly right. So at the end of the day, the government is in the business of serving the American citizen. It isn't in the business of increasing profit or deploying a shiny new object. It's doing everything they can possibly can to ensure that they're meeting their regulatory mission. So let's just use FEMA as an example. FEMA, they have the responsibility to go into disasters wherever they may be to stand up new sites to be able to support victims of said disasters. That's going to incur an additional cost. Perhaps they're using AI to be able to better forecast where, you know, a flood might happen. That's all costs that are worthwhile if you can tie it to a specific mission outcome.
10: I think that's important that we've had such a big focus from this administration on, okay, what are the outcomes you're achieving? Where are you going with this? And you have to understand, okay, well, I started here. To your point, you said, let's have a baseline performance and then see where you are after you implemented. At the same time, you mentioned AI. We got to talk a little bit about that. And there's always some challenges when we talk about, okay, what's that AI look like? What kind of investments, when you talk about AI and cloud services, how can they kind of make that right balance? Okay, is this the right investment? Is this the amount of money we should be spending? Is this the right AI for us? What's that starting to look like when, again, tying it back to mission?
11: Yeah, so it goes right back to the observability question, because AI has fundamentally changed how our government customers are approaching meeting the mission need. And to delve into that a little bit more deeply, when you think about the difference between standard applications and AI models, a standard application is deterministic. If X happens, then you get Y. And everything that happens in between is hard-coded by an application developer. And that makes it easy for an authorizing official to say, you know what, this application, it meets our strict security requirements. You can deploy it to be able to do whatever it is that your agency is doing. On the other hand, an AI model is probabilistic, and it runs based off a statistical model that forecasts or predicts what the response should be based off the input and the underlying data that that lives in that vector database. And how, as an authorizing official, do you ensure that that is secure to deploy? And so when we're thinking about how an authorizing official looks at it, it goes right back to observability. It's understanding what are the inputs and what are the outputs. An analogy that I like to think of is almost like a skiff, right? You can't see what's going on in there, but you can see what's going in and what's going out. And then looking at that key data in relation to the AI model in the context of the larger IT infrastructure, which only can happen with an observability layer that correlates telemetry from both that AI model, as well as all the applications, network devices, really everything that goes on in a government's infrastructure to, you know, help different constituencies make sense of it.
10: The inputs and outputs of AI is something we have been talking about for quite a while, right? Garbage in, garbage out, that old term, whether it's AI or even pre-AI, and we're just talking about data. How are you seeing agencies kind of, are they getting better at understanding those inputs and outputs? Is this something that it's always a work in progress? I know, but what are some of the trends you're seeing around how they're kind of managing their data to ensure that they're getting better outcomes from their AI models or other technology?
11: Yeah, so I think of a few examples here. You know, universally, many of the agencies that we work with have their own sandbox environments. And so in those environments, it's really a safe place to start to test and evaluate AI models in the context of the mission solution that they're working to drive towards. And then beyond that, it's getting those AI models working in actual mission environments. So there was an article that I read on FedScoop that outlined a use case with CMS where they were leveraging AI to be able to address Medicare fraud. And, you know, that is a discrete example of where AI can be harnessed to be able to save taxpayer dollars. And so, you know, lots of examples out there within the government. And as more AI models are deployed to sandbox environments, you're better able to then ascertain whether they're safe to be deployed. Because at the end of the day, there's a pretty wide chasm between where the sandbox lives now and, you know, being able to operate in a mission environment where you're leveraging actual data.
10: The CMS is a great example. I just did an interview with Kim Brandt and Patrick Newbold, so I would say they have a really good story to tell, to your point. So I appreciate you kind of connecting it back to a real use case. I think the sandbox piece also is really important for agencies as they're testing this out, because it also helps them understand what's this going to cost us mm-hmm. before we go into production. One of the big concerns I've heard with AI is people are underestimating the cost, because once I think users get into it, oh, wow, I can use it for this and that and this other thing that maybe the people who set this up didn't think of. Is that total cost of ownership something else that's you're starting to have that conversation? And as they get into that sandbox and making sure the data inputs and outputs are right, they're going, oh, maybe we need to put cost controls around it, or just at least understand our costs.
11: Yeah, absolutely. And one of the sort of fascinating parallels that I'm seeing in AI adoption in comparison to previous, you know, changes in technology, right, moving to the cloud, is the amount of tech debt, as an example, where, you know, in cloud migrations, you may have an application that is written to a database that's 30 years old and you're afraid to modernize it because it has critical data. And we came out with a State of AI Engineering report recently, which actually looked at, you know, how teams were building AI applications and some of the challenges that they experienced. And one of the sort of key points that we identified is that many of these teams are actually building AI models on versions that are older, because just as with applications that are built on databases that are on the older side, and so they're afraid to update, you're beginning to see that same pattern when it comes to building out, you know, AI applications that are built on older models. So yeah, there's just a lot of parallels between, you know, what has happened historically and what we're seeing today.
10: First, we'll make sure we get a link from you all so we can make sure we link to that report on federalnewsnetwork.com. I think folks will be very excited to see that survey, that report, because I think that's where agencies are today. There's a lot of that kind of, to your point, sandboxes, and how do we move out of the sandboxes? I'm interested just to delve a little deeper. So we won't call it a specific LLM, but let's say LLM A, they're using version 1 and A is now up to version 5. Is that's what's kind of happening, or is it, am I kind of simplifying it?
11: Well, I wouldn't say it's an oversimplification. The reality is specific models are really well designed for specific needs. Right. And so just as you modernize applications, you should also be continuously updating your AI applications so they're better suited for the model that they are designed for. One example is you don't want to be using an application or using a model that's really, really beefy for a simple, like, document, you know, analyzing action, right? So just continuously looking at your AI environment, looking at the AI apps that you built to ensure that they are running on a model that is really best suited for that, you know, for that purpose.
10: It sounds very similar to what we in the government went through with cloud 5-7 years ago. Mm-hmm. You heard DoD, for instance, come out, you know, you heard DoD come out with fit for purpose type clouds, and then they have very general clouds. Is that where we're getting to with the AI models as well? Some are, hey, this is very, hey, we can use this for most you know, kind of work. And some of these are more specific to, hey, this is better for this type of work, like AI for forecasting of weather, or for maybe FEMA, to your example of processing a lot of disaster claim applications in a faster fashion. Is that what you're starting to see among government clients?
11: Yeah, exactly. So when you look at money that you're spending on an AI model, this is where, again, observability really comes in. You need to understand what model you are using underlying that AI app, because you know, our budgets are finite. We don't, you know, you hear this phrase called token axing, right? That just does not work in the federal government, right? You have to be very deliberate.
10: Right.
11: And so kind of understanding where you are spending your AI tokens is critical, because these beefier models end up being more expensive because you're spending more tokens on them to support applications that might not be better, might not be suited for that purpose.
10: I've heard more about tokens in AI recently than I care to imagine. It's, I think what's happening is agencies said, oh, well, we'll just use these LLMs. And then they're realizing the cost. Mm-hmm. I think very similar to cloud when they went, oh, we're going to push everything into the cloud, mm-hmm. until they realize, wait a minute, the data egress costs,
11: yes,
10: are really high. Maybe we need to keep some stuff on premise. And I think what you're starting to see, to your point, is maybe we don't need the really beefier AI model for this. We can do a lighter one. I heard the term, is it LLMs, large language, but there's also SLMs, small language models. Mm-hmm. Did I get that right?
11: Yep. Mm-hmm.
10: So I'm wondering if we'll see kind of that's the next phase of this idea. So less cost, less idea of how much money are we spending to understand that. So.
11: Yeah.
10: Chris, we'll take a quick break. When we come back, we'll continue our conversation. My guest today is Chris Arroyo, a regional director at Datadog. 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
10: 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I'm your host, Jason Miller. My guest today is Chris Arroyo, a regional director at Datadog. Now, Chris, before break, we're talking a lot about AI and kind of that infrastructure side, the getting ready to use it. And you mentioned the word sandbox. Obviously, a lot of agencies have started to look into it. I know there's the number of use cases across the government has increased dramatically. There's always that idea of you can't just jump right in. You got to take it slowly. You got to figure out how to test it, then figure out how to move forward and, you know, expand it. What are you starting to see from the crawl, walk, run idea of AI, where agencies are starting to really kind of increase their use of AI tools and capabilities?
11: Yeah. And so as mentioned earlier, right, that the challenge an authorizing official has is they can't necessarily see how an AI model is coming to its conclusion. And so as you test AI models in your sandbox environment, you're going to use that crawl, walk, run framework. So crawling is essentially you are just monitoring how teams that are using AI are actually using it and what are the outputs that AI is coming out with. So now you have data around what are the inputs and then what are the outputs. Once you build a level of confidence that the AI is starting to show signs that it's safe to deploy, you then go to the walk framework, where you give them sort of low risk asks. So you walk through maybe a data analysis piece or some, you know, work stream that presents very low risk to the organization to kind of see how it works autonomously with really strict guardrails. Then once you have a level of confidence there, then you let it run. You allow it to operate on more mission critical services. However, one key component here across all three stages is that humans are always in the lead. And this is something going back to CMS that, you know, I've heard them talk about on numerous occasions, is that people will always be in the lead. They will never be out of the loop, because ultimately we're responsible to the taxpayer and it's likely what they're asking for at the end of the day. So that framework, given that we can't look inside of a model, gives enough data to be able to say, hey, we're able to deploy this AI model safely.
10: I'm going to ask you to go maybe one step deeper here, because the way you describe this kind of framework, crawl, walk, run, seems to be you're talking specifically around agentic AI, because I think what we're seeing today is this excitement to go, okay, can we get an agent to do this work for me, this automated work. Am I kind of reading that correctly? Or you're saying even for kind of more traditional AI or even just, hey, we're going to automate some features, right? You're going to pull data from this database, from these five databases and put it in this other database every day at 2 o'clock in the afternoon. And then a report will generate for the user. Help me understand, am I reading that right? Or are you, hey, this can be used for anything?
11: So in this specific example, it's focused on agentic AI, yeah, right? Because it's most impactful. But the same principle of understanding kind of what's going in and what's going out applies to all levels of AI involvement, because you need to be able to have the data to show that what is coming out is accurate. You want to avoid model drift. You want to avoid hallucinations. And the only way to do that is ensure that you have full observability into what is going in and going out, regardless of sort of the autonomous nature of the AI that you're working with.
10: I appreciate the explanation, because I think folks are excited for agentic AI, but they're still very nervous. And there's a lot of hesitation to say, hey, let's go in with both feet and jump in. I think detailing kind of like start small, grow it, understand it, get confidence, and then kind of unleash a little bit more of it. What do you hear from federal customers when you talk about agentic AI? Am I reading that right from them, or are they more excited than maybe we know yet?
11: Well, you bring up a really great point, and I think it actually touches on the security piece. Because what a CISO doesn't want an AI agent to do is to inadvertently, pull down a firewall because of a hallucination, and that puts the entire agency at risk. And so it's sort of that factor where we need to make sure that the agent is, or the agentic AI is as secure as possible and isn't going to hallucinate, or get the data as best as you can to validate that it won't do anything that you're not expecting it to do. Just getting the data and testing to make sure that it does what you expect is really a big focus.
10: I'm glad you brought up Chief Information Security Officers. I did a recent story with the National Association of State CIOs. They did a mm-hmm. survey and of CISOs, and they found that CISOs are more involved in AI planning, AI deployment. I'm just wondering, just from your own little survey perspective, are you also seeing, as you talk to agencies, more CISOs or more people in security side are in the room with you?
11: Oh, absolutely. Yeah. I mean, it's the number one topic of conversation, right? I mean, everybody wants to talk AI. But CISOs just by their very nature want to do it in a very secure manner.
10: Right? Surprise.
11: Like, surprise.
10: Exactly.
11: Right?
10: Exactly. Shocking. Shocking, I tell you. Oh, and I think related to that, how many questions are you getting around? Okay. Well, did you, as a Datadog or any vendor, I would say, have you gone through FedRAMP yet? Give me a sense of what those conversations are around, kind of gaining that confidence and assurity that our AI agent, our agentic host is secure.
11: Yeah, so great question. So with Datadog, we're FedRAMP High. So that is pretty much the top echelon of security compliance you can get for cloud software. And given sort of our role, right, on the observability space, we are touching all levels of your IT infrastructure, whether that's your application, network devices, AI, that is a key piece of sort of where we're focusing our effort and where a lot of sort of not pushback, but just questions around, how do I know that you're secure because we're FedRAMP High?
10: And you can give them all your analysis and all your reasons why you're FedRAMP High.
11: That's right.
10: It's one thing to get the certificate, right? But to prove it is really the key here. And I think a lot of the CISOs that I'm hearing from, a lot of the agencies are the trust but verify approach is very important. So,
11: yep.
10: And I think that's a good segue, because the other side of the coin of security is obviously usability. It's the impact. It's the outcome. Maybe talk to me a little bit more about that other side of the coin of, okay, we got to be secure. We also have to be usable and drive efficiencies. How are you balancing that, or how are you working with agencies to balance that?
11: Yeah, so I think a really great illustration is to think about the different personas that we work with across the agency. And to illustrate this, we'll have three different parties, right? You've got program managers responsible for mission delivery. You have IT that's responsible for maximum uptime for all systems underneath the purview. And then you have finance looking to save as much money as possible. And so all of them have their own unique objectives that, oftentimes conflict and can make it a challenge to make sure that everything that the agency does is mission focused. And so what we see is that as long as you have an observability layer where everybody is speaking the same language, you're able to better understand why one party makes a decision that impacts another. And let me give you a specific example. So, you know, going back to FEMA, if you, and this is just more of a theoretical example for that agency. If you are standing up infrastructure and remote sites, cloud costs may go up significantly. Without that context, your finance person might say, why did you spend this much money? This seems astronomical. But with the same data layer that everybody's sharing, that program leader can say, well, we did this because we had to go to a remote site. We had to stand up, you know, let's say stand up Starlink as an example, and that cost extra money. And you're getting all that telemetry data in context to show that, hey, they know that expense was worth it. And so where this comes into play specifically is if you look at a cloud report and you see that there is a usage or an instance in AWS as an example that is being severely underutilized. Well, a finance person might say, let's kill it off, right? Let's save the money. But without context, you may inadvertently be killing a backup server that if that is no longer there, will sort of shut down the entire agency. And so having an observability platform like, you know, Datadog's, you'll be able to essentially know that and, you know, find other ways to gain efficiencies. One way that you potentially could do that is if you have a team that is operating, you know, with 100% capacity 7 days a week, but it drops on Saturday and Sunday, you have the data to be able to say, let's spin those instances down over the weekend and, you know, beat our cost savings that way.
10: Bring up this idea of understanding your costs. One topic that seems to have a resurgence is FinOps, understanding kind of where the cloud spend is happening and then how to manage it. I'm interested to know, do you get a sense of because of the AI models that's driving agencies to understand their FinOps more? Or is it just better data because of observability? More agencies, more organizations have better data now to understand that. Like, what's driving this resurgence, if you will? And you may tell me I'm wrong and there has been no resurgence. People have been talking about it for years, but I feel like more people are talking about FinOps.
11: Well, certainly people have been talking about it for years, but not necessarily recognizing that it's FinOps. So observability is a catalyst for FinOps. FinOps is really a cultural change. I mean, you're familiar with DevOps, right?
10: Yeah, of course.
11: Culture of Dev and Ops working together. With FinOps, it's the same way where the, you know, finance team is working in very close collaboration with your operations team. And observability is, like I said, just a catalyst to make that happen because, as mentioned before, the data acts as a common language so that trade-offs are made clear by the data so that different teams can decide, okay, if we deprecate this system, is it going to adversely affect the mission that we're trying to achieve? And with observability, it helps sort of that FinOps culture take shape.
10: One of the things that you saw with early parts of cloud, which I think you're seeing early parts of AI, you mentioned tokenization as the tokens piece as well, is people jump in and start spending money and they realize how much money they're spending. And that's all of a sudden the program people. I'll ask you a very similar question about the program people meeting with the finance people, meeting with IT people. The seat at the table question for CISO is very similar now to the finance folks. Are the CFO and the budget folks also at that table when you talk about IT modernization, or are they being brought in later? What is a trend or sense you get?
11: Yeah, so it really depends on the agency. I mean, generally speaking, security in particular to, you know, from our perspective, we're FedRAMP High and SaaS. Because we're SaaS, security tends to be part of the conversation earlier. And I think that's absolutely the right call. And as long as you have everybody sort of operating from the same sheet of music, then having more people at the table is actually a good thing because then you can understand everybody's perspective, get the trade-offs, and come to a conclusion much quicker.
10: And to your point, the budget people have to be there now too because of things like tokens, because of those costs. And to your point, hey, you're not using this very much, shut it down. Whoa, that could really have a bigger impact.
11: So I was going to say with tokens, there's another really interesting stat that came out of our State of AI Engineering report. And that is around a concept called cache engineering, which sounds really complicated. But the gist is caching is saving previously run action so that the request doesn't have to rerun all over again. And what we found was something like 69% of tokens that were spent on repeatable tasks that could have been saved by leveraging an appropriate cache engineering position. And so when government and, you know, think about security and you think about finance and then the FedRAMP High observability, you think about, okay, what can we do to sort of shine a spotlight on, you know, how, you know, our engineers are leveraging AI to, you know, do their work. That's just one example of where there could be significant cost savings for the government if, you know, cache engineering, as an example, was properly implemented.
10: You said cache, and the first thing I thought was money, and then you went to try cache. I knew what you were talking about. Chris, we've got less than about 30 seconds left. So I just want to give you the last word. What's the takeaway from our conversation? We hit a bunch of different topics, but what's the message you want to make sure folks have?
11: I'd say just the government just continue to be cautious and do what you do really, really well in implementing AI. I think the cautious approach is actually going to be the most beneficial when, you know, you cannot leverage token maxing, right, in practice in the federal government. Leveraging pilots, seeing what works, leveraging these best practices that we outline in our State of AI Engineering report, and, you know, fully implementing AI to better serve the citizen.
10: All right. And as I mentioned, we will link to that report on federaldigitalnetwork.com, make it easy for people to find. Fortunately, Chris, we're out of time for today, so let me thank my guest. Chris Arroyo is the regional director at Datadog. Chris, thank you so much.
11: Thank you for having me.
10: I'm Jason Miller, and you've been listening to Federal News Network. 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
16: From ABC News, I'm Sherry Preston. President Trump at the UN General Assembly. He took the stage a short time ago talking about the role he has played in reshaping world order.
17: While others have talked of courage, America has shown it. While others have promised strength, I have used it to make America the most powerful country in the world.
16: Earlier today, UN Secretary General Antonio Guterres said the world is experiencing a transfer of power away from governments and into the hands of just a handful of corporations and individuals.
18: Their reach now extends across politics, economies, information flows, technological development, and the civic space on which societies depend.
16: He calls the transfer of power extraordinary. The long backup of lines at East Coast airports yesterday is easing today. Things are mostly back to normal after first one, then another mishap.
19: It all started when a circuit blew at an air traffic control facility in Philadelphia. Then repair crews discovered that the 600-foot backup fiber optic line in New Jersey was damaged too, impacting radio and radar communications for Newark Liberty Airport and Philadelphia International Airport.
16: ABC Transportation Correspondent Gio Benitez. No charges filed in the death of Mississippi teenager Nolan Wells, the black 18-year-old who went boating with friends off Horn Island and never returned.
20: His family had raised questions about the actions of his friends and whether race played a role. The grand jury said Wells was never in a fight that day, and the bruise on the back of his head was not what killed him. An attorney for three of Wells's friends sent a two-word statement. Told you.
16: The grand jury heard 43 witnesses. According to ABC's Aaron Katursky, one testified Wells slipped off the side of a boat. GOP Senator John Curtis of Utah is calling on the Senate Judiciary Committee to investigate whether Donald Trump Jr. used his proximity to the president for financial benefit in his recent wedding. You're listening to ABC News.
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16: Converse pulling an ad many said was insensitive and racist, and ABC's Hannah Batah has the details.
2: The photo, part of a campaign with K-pop star Karina, shows her in a white skirt holding a pair of sneakers at her side. Critics say the lighting turns the skirt into the shape of a Klan hood, and the dangling

0: and that was in all of the U.S. ABC News medical correspondent Dr. Darian Sutton.
1: The main reason why is because of the lack of vaccine protection. We're seeing these pocket communities that are very high risk, very low vaccination rates.
0: Health officials are encouraging people to get vaccinated. Michelle Franzen, ABC News.
2: The medical examiner in South Carolina has released its autopsy report on the actress Hayden Panettiere, saying her death was accidental, caused by drugs. Sherry Preston, ABC News.
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4: Here are the top stories from Federal News Network. The Army is replacing its legacy tactical network communications equipment with a modern high-speed network architecture. The 3rd Armored Corps is the first formation to receive the new command and control network baseline through a centralized fielding and training process. Army officials say the network transport and compute infrastructure equipment set will serve as the baseline for all of the Army's current and future modernization efforts across the force. The Defense Department is standing up an advisory committee focused on homeland defense. Defense Secretary Pete Hegseth will lead the committee. The Pentagon says the advisory board will provide the specific integrated advice the department needs to defend the homeland that is not available from any other advisory committee or government agency. It'll cost approximately $350,000 per year to support this advisory board. For more on these stories, visit federalnewsnetwork.com. I'm Michelle Sandiford.
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7: The following program is produced and furnished in conjunction with Roger Waldron of the Coalition for Government Procurement, which is entirely responsible for its content.
8: Welcome to Off the Shelf with Roger Waldron of the Coalition for Government Procurement on Federal News Network. 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
9: Today, my guest on Off the Shelf is Jason Workmaster, a frequent contributor to Off the Shelf. Jason is a member at Miller Chevalier, and we're going to do sort of a procurement policy potpourri today with a bunch of different topics. Jason, first of all, good to see you again. Welcome to the show.
10: Oh, it's a pleasure to be back, Roger. Always enjoy coming on the show.
9: Well, thanks. And let's just get right into it. There is a lot going on, mm-hmm. needless to say.
10: Certainly.
9: It's never a dull moment these days, and you know, I was just talking to someone the other day. Says, "Like, it could be at 10 o'clock. It's one thing. At 4 p.m., it could be something completely different. You never know."
10: very true.
9: Yeah, that impacts actually business at the end of the day. What happens there with regard to the uncertainty in the market or how the market changes? Mm-hmm. You know, companies have to adjust. It does cost money to adjust, right? So, I'm sure that's part of it. Even when the goals are like, to reduce regulation, to you know, streamline things, change takes time, and change is not easy. But in any event, we're talking about change, big change, and that's the Revolutionary FAR overhaul. And I know, like last Friday, there are a bunch of parts of the FAR that were dropped for public comment. I think there's another 30-day timeline to October 9th.

0: 18th. First, let's just, you know, we haven't had time to take a look. Neither you nor I have had time to study, you know, what these ones say. But more than, I just would ask, like, 30 days is not your typical timeline. It's authorized by statute. Usually at a minimum, it's been 60 days historically. You know, what's your sense of how that is working out with regard to the comments that are received in the process? Like, clearly there's a goal here to get this implemented as quickly as possible, and you understand that. But there's always that balance between, you know, speed and also, you know, providing sufficient time for fulsome sort of review and comment.
1: Yes, and it's you know, that has been a challenge. I know that the coalition has been submitting comments on the proposed revisions. You know, I know the ABA public contract law section, you know, there's been, I do a lot with them. There's been a lot of scrambling, you know, just to keep pace with this, you know, very rapid process. You know, if you go back, you know, this was before my time, but if you go back to when, you know, we got what we've thought of as the legacy FAR back in 1984, you know, that was at the end of about a decade's worth of work. Now, you know, recognizing that that decade's worth of work was in a time when, you know, we didn't have the internet, you know, I mean, that certainly has sped things up. A lot of this, you know, the RFO process that we saw that started, you know, last year and wrapped up earlier this year through the use of the deviation authority, that was a process not quite like anything I've ever seen, at least within the context of government contracts, where, you know, the government was simply putting out, you know, on acquisition.gov, you know, here's the deviation for this part of the FAR, that part of the FAR. They rolled it out over time, and just asked for comments in a, you know, a little comment box on a website. You know, I've never seen anything quite like that. You know, here we are at a point where it is more formal than that. You know, certainly than that. But you know, this question about, you know, 30 days. You know, I think you and I have talked about that before. It is very, very fast, and it will be. You know, I think it will remain to be seen, Roger, you know, as, you know, we get used to the new version of the FAR, whether, you know, several years from now, we're looking back on this and saying, all right, nope, it went fast, but, you know, it's okay. Or as time goes on, will we look back and say, you know, there's some stuff that happened here that maybe if we'd gone a little bit slower, we could have caught. Now, of course, you know, it's not the end of the world if things aren't caught, because you know, there can always be updates to the update, right? The FAR Council can always, you know, amend the FAR as we go forward after the, you know, after this rewrite exercise is finished. But, and also just to talk about the RFO, the initial RFO round where we saw the deviations coming out from the FAR Council. You know, I would say that, you know, that happened very fast. I would say from my perspective, I was overall quite pleased from my perspective, as, you know, I've always represented, you know, been on the contractor side of these issues. And I think there have been some changes, reduction of some of the complexity that is beneficial, I think, and is beneficial both to the government and to the contractor. So, you know, I think overall that's been my reaction with, you know, maybe some, you know, issues that I'm still not quite so sure about myself, and we'll have to see how they play out in litigation.
0: Sure. Well, one of the things, too, the flip side of it is, I think one of the views or the rationales for the 30 days is say, hey, we did the deviation. It's been in place for a long time. We actually asked for a sort of feedback on it, informal feedback. You've had a lot of time to study these things. They're what the rules that are being issued for public comment are essentially closely aligned, if not,
1: it's not identical, but close. Right, but it's close, and I think that from the administration's perspective, I think that's exactly right. It's, you know, we can all, you know, quibble about the way that it was rolled out. But I think from their perspective, you know, that certainly has a lot, you know, that's reasonable. I mean, that is a reasonable view of, you know, that, and now they also have the experience with the agencies that have actually been using, you know, the RFO deviations over the last several months. So, you know, it's in addition to the commentary that they received as they were rolling it out through acquisition.gov, they now have some, you know, real life experience of actually using, the rewrite.
0: Yeah. So, from your perspective, what, you know, there's one or two things that, whether they're overall, you know, sort of themes of the rewrite that, I know streamlining, obviously, but I'd get in particular, I'd get your sense of what it means for bid protests. I think one of the administration's goals is actually, frankly, to reduce bid protest, reduce litigation.
1: Absolutely.
0: How do you think the RFO, handles that or addresses that, that concern on the part of the administration?
1: I think the RFO itself, I think later on we're going to talk some about the use of OTs and CSO procedures, which very much in my mind, from the perspective of outside counsel, Roger, very much relates to this question. But from the perspective of the RFO itself, I think it remains to be seen as to whether those changes reduce bid protests. Now, bid protests are down. Bid protests are down in general. But I don't think that that's so far been driven by changes in the rules. I think that's been driven by, under this administration, I think there has been an increased reluctance on the part of contractors to protest. I mean, there's always been the consideration that companies have when they lose a bid. You know, do I really want to sue my customer? Is it worth it? What are the chances of actually getting this contract? Is it worth, upsetting my customer with respect to potential future opportunities? I think that has been what's been driving the reduction in bid protests we've been seeing, not so much the changes that the RFO has made. That said, FAR Part 15 procurements do continue. And one of the things that I have been interested in, we haven't seen how this plays out yet. There were changes made in the RFO, and they're reflected, Roger, in what was published on Friday. There were changes made to what has to be disclosed in the context of negotiations under a FAR Part 15 procurement. We're used to, the old, I'm calling it the legacy FAR, the legacy FAR that we were used to, under FAR Part 15, there, if you had, that's always been, contracting by negotiation, right? That's still what it's called. But under the legacy FAR, we had the concept of discussions, and if the government engaged in discussions, which they didn't have to, but if they did, they had to be meaningful, and to be meaningful, they had to disclose significant weaknesses, deficiencies, et cetera, et cetera. All right. So under the new FAR, that the word discussions is out, so everybody needs to stop thinking about discussions. The word is now negotiations, but the concept is still there. Like if the government opens up negotiations with offerors in a competitive range, they have to disclose deficiencies. And what's interesting, Roger, and what I just don't think we have case law yet on, is there is a very, very broad definition of deficiency, both in the RFO that came out through the deviation process and in the what we just saw on Friday. There's a very broad definition of deficiency. So which arguably encompasses any material problem with the proposal. So if the new rule is that in negotiations, the government has to disclose basically any problem that they have with the proposal, that is a very broad, that is potentially broadening the obligation, arguably at least. And so I agree with you. The goal has been to cabin and reduce bid protests and reduce the likelihood of bid protests based on these changes. That change, though, I'm not sure is going to lead in the direction the administration wants. So because on that one, outside counsel always loves new words because new words gives us new stuff to play with. And the new words on the definition of deficiency, I think is opening a door for potentially more bid protests, again, subject to those considerations about suing your customer I was talking about before.
0: Okay, thanks. I mean, one of the things, isn't it, like discussions was always sort of a fruitful avenue of protest, right? Because the prejudice prong is easier. It's almost speculative. Like, well, you didn't talk to me about this. I could have fixed it. And it's hard to prove that wouldn't be the case. It's hard to prove that. So it always was an easier way to get to prejudice, right? At the end of the day.
1: Yes. No, when you're a bid protest attorney, you're always, because, the way this happens, offeror loses the bid, they call the lawyer, and the lawyer starts thinking about protest grounds. And, you know, if all you're challenging is kind of the evaluation of yourself, all right, so they assigned all these weaknesses to me and they were wrong and all this kind of stuff. So if that's all you've got, to your point, Roger, all right, well, you go in and you complain about that, maybe you can demonstrate, you can argue that, you know, those are prejudicial, et cetera, et cetera, et cetera. But where does that lead? Where that leads, oftentimes, even if you win, is simply a reevaluation of the proposals that had already gone in. So to your point, where you have a discussions argument, or a negotiations argument is now we need to call it, where you have a negotiations argument, something went wrong in negotiations. That's the kind of thing where, to your point, prejudice is going to be essentially presumed, and right. the only way to fix it, if there's a problem, is to reopen negotiations, and that's going to lead to new proposals and a different, you know, and hopefully, you know, at that point, you know, the offeror who was unhappy, you know, they could potentially put themselves in a better position to actually get the contract. So yeah, so this issue, if we you know, for FAR Part 15 procurements where there are negotiations, I do think that we'll see, you know, potentially, you know, an uptick, you know, in protest grounds based on this new language.
0: Right, got about a minute left, Jason. So
1: sure,
0: the question on the decline in protest is: do you think part of that is to the widespread sort of adoption, people using the self-scoring methodology, you know, where you submit us, you know, you're submitting your, you know, you're scoring yourself, you give yourself the total points and all the government, and then so you're ranked based on where you are from a point perspective, and you've done it to yourself, and what the government does is just validate whether your score is reasonable. And like you're kind of like almost suing yourself in a certain sense, I would think.
1: Yeah, no, I think that has been part of it. I think that has driven part of it, Roger, because, you know, your ability to there have been successful protests of procurements like that, you know, where they sit there, they've gone in and challenged the agency's kind of review of the scoring. There have been protests like that that have been successful. But you're right. I mean, it is a tough thing. And because of the nature, because of the way those procurements tend to be structured, you know, they do tend to be pretty, I guess the word is rigid, you know, in the parameters that they establish for how the scoring will be done. So, you know, it is kind of tough to go in on the backside of something like that and say that the agency made some kind of improper determination, but it's based on the number you gave them. I mean, you're right. That does make it more difficult. And then
0: in those cases, if you're going to object to something, you got to object before the closing date. If there's some,
1: if you think there's a problem with the way the scoring system is set up, absolutely, you've got to submit your protest on or before the deadline. You know, before the deadline for the receipt of proposals. Yes.
0: All right. Well, we got to break. Next segment, I'm going to ask you, going to kind of keep this theme going and talk to you about some of the recent RFIs and sort of policy making via the GSA Schedules program. Get your take on that. My guest today is Jason Workmaster. He's a member at Miller Chevalier. I'm Roger Waldron, and you're listening to Off the Shelf on Federal News Network.
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0: Welcome back to Off the Shelf on Federal News Network. I'm Roger Walter. My guest today is Jason Workmaster. He is a member at Miller Chevalier and a frequent contributor to the show. And Jason, we spent a lot of time talking about RFO, just sort of at a high level, like the, you know, the policy, philosophy behind it a little bit, and talked about bid protests and what it may or may not mean from a Part 15 perspective and discussions. But one of the things that also, you know, that's sort of related to it, like this unique way of addressing rulemaking by first using a bunch of deviations. It was an ingenious approach to use all these deviations, you know, to set things in place and then follow up with the rulemaking. You know, somebody clearly thought outside the box, and, you know, and it's all within the context of the rules. But another place where they're kind of, in my view, I get more concerned, because it seems like through the schedules program and RFIs and these mass mods, they're making policy that perhaps should go through a more formal rulemaking perspective. And there's three examples of that sort of have taken place. And one of them is, you know, that they did a RFI asking for feedback from resellers as to how they work, and they wanted to use that information to try to better understand and potentially move in certain directions from a, you know, solicitation perspective. Then there's a recent one on a Buy American Act where GSA proposed the idea where they have an icon for products that are, you know, made in America consistent with the criteria of the Buy American Act, or a separate line item for such items. And then lastly, of course, is the AI clause that was put out in a refresh, you know, at one point. So first of all, do you have any thoughts on that, this approach? Those are big issues.
1: Those are big issues.
0: And I know the schedules has, you know, thousands of contractors on it, but at what point does it sort of cross a line from your perspective, or does it not?
1: Yeah, well, I mean, even with the RFO, I mean, I you know, my reaction when they started, because if you're under the old FAR, you know, there's provisions in it regarding the use of deviation authority, and, you know, I think that it would have been an interesting question to litigate, let's put it that way, as to whether even the RFO process, where they relied on the deviation authority, was, you know, with really within the scope of what was contemplated by deviations. You know, did that authority really contemplate rewriting the entirety of the FAR? You know, I think that there would be an argument that it didn't, but, you know, it's the kind of issue where, unless there is something about the RFO that really prompted you know, significant concern. It's the kind of thing the contractors are unlikely to challenge. You know, here where, you know, there may be, I mean, the AI clause in particular, Roger, you know, that is, you know, quite far reaching. Let's put it that way. You know, very quite far reaching provision. You know, I think contractors may, in that instance, be more inclined to say, whoa, time out. You know, we're all for informality. We're all for speed. However, there are important policy considerations here. I mean, it's the push and pull we've seen within government contracting throughout my entire career. There's the need for speed, and at the same time, there is the, you know, the need for a deliberative process with respect to issues that have potentially far-reaching consequences, right? So, I mean, it's those two things. This administration, I think everybody could agree, regardless of your politics, this administration falls very much on the side of speed, right? So their view is we are going to move things as fast as we possibly can, and, you know, and then there's this pushback, and the question is, you know, again, with the RFO, we didn't see a lot of challenges to it because I don't think contractors at the end of the day thought that it made a huge difference to them in terms of, you know, are they really going to be, you know, hurt by the changes the RFO was making? I think we might see something different with these changes.
0: Yeah, and like, for example, the reseller RFI was, you know, couched as an effort to collect information as to how the commercial reseller market sort of works, and in response to that, you know, they issued a post sort of thanking people for submitting their comments and providing some observations, like including the idea that, well, it is a commercial, you know, it's a commercial market industry practice to have resellers, and resellers provide a host of services beyond just, you know, providing product. You know, it can be integration, it's understanding, you know, the customer requirements, crafting solutions that meet those business needs, advising folks, et cetera, training, you know, all those kind of things go in, and I'm sure I'm missing some of them. But then one of the things I said in there that sort of like goes to kind of, are they rulemaking here? What are they doing? Is that they said, well, you know, one of the things that we probably need to better understand the value that's being provided by resellers for their services translates into, are they going to be breaking it out into like, oh, you know, you got to have a line item that either is a labor hour, you know, category, person, or some other identification of the service, and trying to cost or put a number on that value when that's not what, you know, commercial practice is. Those kind of things, like, shouldn't there be more, do you think, as in with regard to public engagement when you're going to make a decision that affects, you know, a huge market that goes through GSA in some part, and also may potentially have ripple effects across programs?
1: Oh yeah, well, I think that's definitely true, and I could see that kind of playing out in a variety of ways. You know, thinking about the points at which it could be challenged as a legal matter. You know, if they were to now, because I think there's a few different things they could do, Roger. I mean, if they were to essentially adopt that approach, almost kind of like a de facto regulation to the extent there is such a thing, then I think there could be that kind of challenge of like, look, if you're going to, you know, adopt this essentially as a policy matter, it has to go through the formal notice and comment process. The other thing I could see them doing is, all right, well we're just, because if I'm the government, I think I would say, well, we're just gathering information. We're just gathering information. So, you know, if they're just gathering, but well, what about what, if and when it hits this actual solicitation, right? Because they could put provisions in a solicitation that asks for this kind of information, and presumably, if we're talking GSA here, Roger, presumably in the context of a commercial item acquisition, right? And that kind of information goes to cost. You know, there's a prohibition on cost. Remember, there's a prohibition on cost type contracts with respect to commercial item acquisition, right? So to the extent the government is saying, well, we need to understand the cost profile here to understand exactly, you know, when we're talking about the value that is being contributed by the reseller. So we need to have a kind of a breakdown. I mean, where my mind starts going with that, Roger, that goes to TINA. Right, and again, the Truth in Negotiations Act, right? So, I mean, that's not that which does not apply to commercial item acquisition. So, you know, all of that, to my mind, you know, that it's going to be, the decision points are going to be for individual contractors. All right, if they kind of do adopt this kind of across the board, does that present an opportunity to run off and challenge it as outside of, you know, they haven't used a formal rulemaking process? Or certainly if it hits a solicitation, you know, be on the lookout, and, you know, that would be the kind of thing, again, where you would have to protest, you know, before the deadline for the receipt of proposals.
0: Right. Before the MOD, you know, for the scheduled contracts goes into effect. And yeah. I think you're right on point. The question, it raises a significant policy question, whether GSA and the way it's couched this is really looking for cost basis information, which is, you know, inconsistent with the underlying statute for commercial item contracting. So how they explain that, to the extent they go in this direction, is going to be interesting, if in fact they do go in this direction. And it just raises a question, is it a commercial item contracting program or not? And it also, in my mind, you know, I don't know what your thought of this, but, you know, there are other programs, perhaps, given if this is the direction GSA is going, that perhaps there are other programs that companies will be looking at to engage through, you know, if it becomes such that they have to fundamentally change their business operations, mm-hmm. their commercial operations, to meet this government requirement.
1: Well, and the thing that always, in this context, always comes up in my mind, I mean, it is easy to beat up on the quote-unquote middleman. It's easy to do that. However, this entire market, there are reasons that that OEMs want to go through resellers. I mean, the entire, you know, if I you know, the
0: both
1: entire IT,
0: both in the private sector,
1: both
0: and
1: in the
0: market,
1: yes,
0: and
1: exactly, this isn't just a government thing. There are lots of reasons that OEMs, for a variety of business considerations, look, we want to offload, like, you know, the sales force or what, like, there are various, you know, and you know, by going to this reseller, they can tap into markets in a better way than we can. I mean, there's all kinds of considerations that go into that. You know, the notion that this is, you know, that this is just a way for, you know, the middlemen to pad their pockets, I mean, I that's just not how the OEMs have no interest in that, just as a matter of pure economics. So, like, my view of this has always been, are there situations where, you know, there are, we're all familiar with them, you know, are there situations where there are resellers that add no, sure, I'm sure that in theory, and I'm sure that in practice, that is sometimes the case. But my reaction to this, and this, you know, this administration is not the first, raise these kinds of issues with respect to resellers, far from it. My reaction to it has always been, though, I think it's always seemed to me as mostly a solution in search of a problem. Because I just don't think overall that the data would bear out that this is, again, around the edges, sure. But to say that the entire, like, structure, as you point out, Roger, both in respect to, you know, completely non-governmental commercial transactions and in the government marketplace, to say the whole structure is just, you know, doesn't make economic sense, it doesn't make any sense to me.
0: Right. Well, Jason, we're up on the break. When we come back, I got one last question about a mass blogger post about e-commerce and not using it to fill schedule orders. And then we'll turn to OTAs and CSO procedures quickly for the rest of the next segment. My guest today is Jason Workmaster. He's a member at Miller Chevalier. I'm Roger Waldron. 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
0: Welcome back to Off the Shelf on Federal News Network. I'm Roger Waldron. My guest today is Jason Workmaster. He's a member at Miller Chevalier. We're sort of doing a procurement potpourri this week. And you know, one of those potpourri items I wanted to ask you about is like a recent MAS blogger. First of all, I don't know why there is such a thing as a MAS blogger. They should identify who they are, what office they work for, and what their authority is for saying these things. That would be helpful to begin with. But the blogger, this blog essentially said, do not use e-commerce platforms if you are an MAS contractor who wants to, fulfill an order through an e-commerce platform, like a schedule order. And I, for the life of me, I don't understand this requirement. It doesn't make sense to me. It's the MAS contractor's responsibility to make sure they meet the requirements of the contract in terms of the, TAA, all those sort of things, price, et cetera. And if they choose to, as a, delivery mechanism, to go through e-commerce platform to get the compliant scheduled product items to the customer, the government shouldn't care and shouldn't put some sort of, it's almost like a, it's a mass, like, do not use prohibition, again, without any kind of rulemaking, policy process, anything.
1: Yes, and my reaction to that, again, is kind of similar to what we were just discussing before the break, Roger. It just seems to be a solution in search of a problem without a lot of basis in thinking that there is a problem. I mean, that's the issue with doing this kind of stuff anonymously, doing this stuff without the formality of, again, even if you don't have the full bells and whistles of formal rulemaking, but to have some kind of better sense of, like, actual data. Is there a credible basis for thinking that this is an issue? But to your point, I mean, from a legal perspective, the contractors are on the hook. Like, I mean, their MAS contracts impose certain obligations, and if those are not being fulfilled through the use of third party providers, then that's a problem. The government has rights there. They can take action there, but just kind of this kind of sledgehammer approach to what may or may not be even be a significant problem in the first place. Again, it's just the kind of thing that is not, in my opinion, good policy. And also, to the extent that this administration, we talked about the emphasis on speed. Well, this kind of thing is the kind of thing that would slow stuff down. So it just doesn't make a lot of sense to me as a policy matter.
0: Right, at speed, to your point, and access to the commercial market. If people are doing it that way, and it meets the contract requirements, why is GSA putting out this blanket prohibition? I think they need to pull it back and have some conversations with some folks, because does the impact on the market from a quote MAS blogger is truly significant, and it's been like, and it's just dropped on the private sector without any notice, comment, opportunity to engage, explain what is your concern. None of that. Nope. It just here we go. This is what we're going to do. So it doesn't make any sense. And part of the things, you know, with the FAS reorganization, just to riff for a second, as part of this, you've got all the contracting programs in one place. One of the goals is to improve communication, both internally with GSA, but also externally with the industry. And this is just an example where somebody just, like, it's put out there all of a sudden, and mm-hmm. I get a zillion questions about it. And again, there's like, it's like making policy, you know, from a hidden blogger. I don't get it. So
1: on the back of a napkin, yes.
0: Yeah, perhaps, yes. I guess it's analogous to that, you could say, in a certain sense. Hey, I want to turn to, you know, OTs and CSOs, which are sort of, well, for lack of a better term, outside, you know, the FAR, parameters of the FAR. Can you talk a little bit about what they are and what you're seeing from a procedural perspective?
1: All right, so OTs, other transaction authority, OTs have been around for a long time. I mean, it's interesting. They've gotten a lot of attention over the last, you know, 5 or 6 years, but of the authority for OTs goes back in, you know, the statute books, decades. But they are, as you see, so there's certain authority that certain agencies have to engage mostly in what we think of as like development and prototyping work. And it provides certain, to the point to our conversation earlier, it provides to protest OT use. There are a lot of restrictions around that. All right, so their protestability is much more restricted than if we're talking about like a FAR Part 15. You know, think of a FAR Part 15 as for procurement as the most protestable type procurement. That's the way I think of it. OTs are, you know, OTs are, you know, far from that. Although you know, the Court of Federal Claims has indicated a number of cases over time when it actually becomes when it's actually an agreement that is going to, you know, be a production agreement. You're actually going to produce something. We're beyond development. We're beyond prototype. You know, the Court of Federal Claims has made pretty clear that in those kind of situations, there's a good number of judges there who are willing to take protest jurisdiction when we actually move into if we're just talking about an issue that actually relates to a production, quote unquote, contract. All right. So that's OTs. CSOs, commercial solutions offerings. This is a creature of statute that's, you know, out of the NDAs for the National Defense Authorization Act for the last 5 or 6 years. We've been seeing these, you know, CSOs created that allow for certain procurements to be treated as commercial item procurements, even though the item that's being procured doesn't necessarily meet the definition. And we've seen, you know, the rules governing CSO procurements. If you go to, you know, this, I'm thinking mostly about DOD. If you go to the DFARS, there is a part of the DFARS that talks about CSOs. The rules governing these procurements are very minimal, and there's a lot that's not clear about them. And what we're seeing in our practice is a use of CSOs in connection with kind of a down select approach, where, you know, you'll have a bunch of folks that maybe a bunch of folks initially get a contract. And then there's a phase one. So everybody does phase one, and then there's a down selected phase two. And every one of these things, you know, our clients are calling us and saying, okay, this has now happened. Is this protestable? And what that normally means, Rogers, we have to dig into the solicitation. We have to, you know, this is where the absence of rules actually can sometimes create more cost and more burden. Because nobody knows. And so, you know, you call your outside lawyer and you're looking at all this stuff and, oh, well, yeah, I think it's protestable now, but maybe not. And, here's all these caveats. That's where we are. But that's what we're seeing. We're seeing a lot of OT use. We're seeing a lot of CSO use. And it's quite clear. We've seen this now on a number of occasions. If you go to the DFARS and read this part about CSOs, it talks about using Part 12 or Part 15 authority. All right. We've seen it now in multiple of these procurements where the government is saying, this goes to protest rights, the government is saying that if we're using a CSO, you're not entitled to a debriefing, period. I think that's wrong. I think they're incorrect about that. So far, that has not been tested in litigation. I think they're wrong because my view would be, look, this is either Part 12 or Part 15, and under either one of them, under the rewrite, you are entitled to a debriefing. And so, you know, this notion that we've invoked CSO, and so we're not going to. Now, what's interesting, Roger, is in these procurements, the government is still providing a certain amount of information, You know, so it's, so far it's been unclear whether, you know, the lack of a quote-unquote formal debriefing right really makes a lot of difference in the way these things are playing out practically. But as a legal matter, I do think there's a question. So anyway, that's what we're seeing. And again, I see this as, you know, this effort to, like, avoid protests, you know, through the use of OTs and CSOs.
0: Yeah, and it's supposed to be quicker, too.
1: Supposedly. Supposedly. See, and, well, and it's supposed to be.
0: But I mean, any process can get, like...
1: Any process. Any process. Well, the thing with again, it's to my point earlier. When you're talking about OTs, it's like, okay, well, you know, the FAR doesn't apply. We can do whatever we want. Okay, great. Now we have no forms. We have no agreed upon. We have no standard clauses. And what's interesting in those procurements, Roger, is what do you see? You see the government pulling out a lot of FAR clauses. Which, okay, so what have we done?
0: Yeah. All right. Well, Jason, we're up on our break. When you come back, let's finish up with just a discussion of, like, Civil False Claims Act and where things sure. are right now, what you're seeing. I know there's this issue of constitutionality that's mm-hmm. floated around for several years. My guest yep. today is Jason Workmaster. He is a member at Miller Chevalier. I'm Roger Waldron. 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
0: Welcome back to Off the Shelf on Federal News Network. I'm Roger Walder. My guest today is Jason Workmaster. We've been doing a procurement potpourri today, covering a number of different items. I think the last thing we're going to talk about here is sort of the Civil False Claims Act. And in particular, I know, you know, this question of constitutionality has been floating around, mentioned in various, I guess, separate opinions by certain judges, right? Raising mm-hmm. questions whether, you know, it's constitutional to have a private citizen essentially sue on yep. behalf of the federal government. Interesting.
1: Yep.
0: So, yep. you know, interesting theory. Interesting. It actually is an interesting question.
1: Oh, it's very
0: so where are Yeah. So where are we on that, Jason?
1: All right, so where we are is this issue reached the 11th Circuit in the last month, in the 11th Circuit, which is the Court of Appeals. It kind of covers the southeastern portion of the country. So this issue, there had been a federal district court down in Florida that had found that the key TAM provisions, that's what we're talking about here, as you were saying, Roger, the key TAM provisions of the False Claims Act allow a private citizen to bring an action on behalf of the United States and allows them to continue the action even if the United States chooses not to step into it. right? So those are called non-intervened QTAMs. So this question is particularly acute in that situation. The government has not intervened. It's just the QTAM relator that's proceeding with litigation. And a district court down in Florida took the cues. As you were mentioning, a few years ago, there was a case that went to the Supreme Court, and Justice Thomas had an opinion. He didn't write the opinion for the court, but he had a accompanying opinion in which he had raised the question of the constitutionality of the QTAM provision, saying, how can we have, you know, litigation in the name of the United States being brought by a person who is not responsible to the executive? That was his point. And he said, we need to have, you know, that this question needs to be further developed. We should look at this. And Justices Kavanaugh and Barrett, in a separate opinion, agreed with that. They said, well, yes, we also have some concern on this question. So kind of piggybacking off of that, this district court down in Florida found that the QTAM provisions were unconstitutional. That went up to the 11th Circuit, and an opinion just in the last month or two, the 11th Circuit has said, nope, we disagree with the district court. This is constitutional. We find, and they did so on the basis, they considered one argument on this issue, and they said that the district court had got it wrong, and they sent it back to the district court for further consideration. So this issue is not fully resolved, but the state of the law currently is that every circuit court, and again, the way our system works, you got district courts, you got appellate, you have circuit courts, which are appeals courts, you got the Supreme Court at the top. So far, every circuit court that has considered this question has found that the QTAM provisions are constitutional, which means that, you know, at least right now, I think the chance of the Supreme Court taking up this question at least anytime soon probably isn't high, because the Supreme Court normally there's no split. Right. So that, you know, the Supreme Court only kind of wades into this stuff when the circuits have split, and we don't have that.
0: Yeah. So what is the theory why it is constitutional? What did the courts,
1: it goes what back, did they it say? Goes so the court said, if you look at this, because the decision in the 11th Circuit was talking about, you know, this role of the relator, it's not like it's like a full-time position, right? It's kind of this person that has this limited purpose. It's, you know, and there's really no office of relator. And what the district court had found is that a relator essentially constituted an office, an official position within the executive, and the 11th Circuit said no, this is a private person, and they can come, they go, and there is no kind of office of relator. That's what the 11th Circuit said. And there's some other issues that are, you know, involved there that, you know, the court didn't reach and then sent back down for further consideration. So this issue is not going, I'm sure this issue is not going away.
0: People are gonna, yeah. So I guess nobody, you know, analogized it to a bounty hunter, did they?
1: No one's analogized it to a bounty, but to your point, I mean, it really is a fascinating legal question, because, you know, this question of like QTAM goes back to, like, you know all of our law, you know, to some extent, you know, goes back to, like, you know, British common law, the English common law, and, you know, and there was this concept of the QTAM under, you know, the British common law. And one of the interesting things that, and you'll see this, however this plays out ultimately at the Supreme Court, I'm sure it'll get there eventually, I just don't know how quickly, but it's interesting because there will be those who will say, well, all right, well, that's interesting, that's what the Brits did, we broke from Britain, and so that's irrelevant. And then there will be those who say, oh, no, yes, we broke from British, but, you know, this concept was kind of baked in and we didn't expressly reject it, and so, you know, it continues under our law. It's a very as an academic matter, it's a very interesting question.
0: Yeah, you're making me, you're giving me flashbacks, or actually, like, I took British, you know, British legal history in law school.
1: Yes, I'm yes. Like,
0: yowza. So anyway, but, hey, Jason, we're up at the end of the show. I want to thank you so much. My guest today is Jason Workmaster. He's a member at Miller Chevalier, and you've been listening to Off the Shelf on Federal News Network.
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6: From ABC News, I'm Michelle Franzen. At the UN General Assembly in New York City, President Trump delivered a speech to world leaders today. It included a threat against Iran on the world stage.
7: President Trump told the United Nations that he's weighing whether to, quote, annihilate Iran or strike a deal with the country.
8: Do I drive them into hell with no chance of survival and no hope of future greatness or generations? But I believe we'll make a deal right after the election, because it doesn't make sense for them not to.
7: Trump argued that his only priority is ensuring that Iran never gets a nuclear weapon, and that the outcome in the midterms won't impact his position as negotiations continue. Peter Harlambous, ABC News.
6: The president also touted the updated security deal he says reached with Denmark and Greenland. He's expected to sign that deal today. Artificial intelligence will be a key issue for world leaders this week as concerns grow over security and safety. Google confirming its Gemini AI model hacked several companies back in May. That breach first reported by the Wall Street Journal. Former OpenAI researcher Daniel Kokoja tells ABC News AI companies should be more transparent.
9: Right now, it's the plan of Anthropic and OpenAI to make AIs that can automate the AI research process itself, and then to put hundreds of thousands of those AIs in charge of autonomously self-improving towards superintelligence.
6: A grand jury report released in the investigation into the death of Nolan Wells found there was no criminal charges warranted at this time for the Mississippi teen who went missing after a July 4th party. Officials say it was an apparent drowning.
10: An attorney representing Bart Edmiston, a friend of Wells subjected to online threats, said this story involves two tragedies. The death of Nolan Wells is a tragedy. So too is the way his friends, his community, and his state were maligned by unscrupulous charlatans and grifters who spread false and malicious lies.
6: ABC's Aaron Katursky. 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
6: Air travel in the Northeast getting back to normal as well as nationwide after a construction mistake led to a disruption of the air traffic control system at overseas major airports. Ground stops in effect for hours.
13: It all started when a circuit blew at an air traffic control facility in Philadelphia. Then repair crews discovered that the 600-foot backup fiber optic line in New Jersey was damaged too, impacting radio and radar communications for Newark Liberty Airport and Philadelphia International Airport.
6: ABC's Gio Benitez. Another person has died in ICE custody, according to an advisory of the Department of Homeland Security sent to lawmakers. The 36-year-old immigrant from Costa Rica found unresponsive last week at the Winfield Correctional Center in Louisiana. DHS said he had criminal record. ABC News has not verified the claims. It's the 55th death of someone in ICE custody this year. Cries for accountability after a delivery driver was shot by ICE agents in Texas Sunday.
14: Neither ICE nor DHS.

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1: Here are your top stories from Federal News Network. The Army is replacing its legacy tactical network communications equipment with a modern high-speed network architecture. The 3rd Armored Corps is the first formation to receive the new command and control network baseline through a centralized fielding and training process. Army officials say the network transport and compute infrastructure equipment set will serve as the baseline for all of the Army's current and future modernization efforts across the force. The Defense Department is standing up an advisory committee focused on homeland defense. Defense Secretary Pete Hegseth will lead the committee. The Pentagon says the advisory board will provide the specific integrated advice the department needs to defend the homeland that is not available from any other advisory committee or government agency. It'll cost approximately $350,000 per year to support this advisory board. For more on these stories, visit federalnewsnetwork.com. I'm Michelle Sandiford.
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5: Welcome to another edition of Federal Insights. This week, host Terry Gurton speaks with Mike Dodd, Assistant Secretary for Critical Technologies for the Department of Defense.
6: Mr. Dodd, thank you so much for joining me today here on site at NDIA.
7: No, thanks for having me. I appreciate it.
6: You've spent a lot of your career navigating the space between government and industry and investors. As you look at where we are now, what are some of the biggest changes you'd point to in how the Defense Department accesses emerging technology?
7: No, I appreciate that. And I think a couple of themes here. One, in the identification of what our actual critical technology, named critical technology areas are, you know, we've recently gone from 14 down to 6. And that's by design, right? Where the department is really trying to have a thesis of where are we peer-to-peer with our adversaries, where are we near-peer, because if everything critical, nothing is. So coming down from 14 to 6, and also ensuring that we can do speed business at the speed of business, relevance, and scale. So just within my office in bringing in teams, embedding teams from InQtel and the Office of Strategic Capital. So we bring institutional finance to the equation as well, recognizing often one of the most significant challenges for non-traditionals is the ability to have access to capital and scale. So I think, you know, a very narrow focus on what is critical are pathways to business, the contracting mechanisms by which we can do business, and having access to capital is our kind of go-fast mechanism.
6: Let's take each one of those in turn. Let's start with the critical technology areas. Going from 14 to 6, how did you make that decision, and how has it changed how you engage with the market?
7: Totally. And I think, as I kind of touched on, you know, when we went from 14 to 6, it was really looking at our adversaries and their capabilities and their technology capabilities. And, you know, our construct is to deter major conflict by having a disparity of technological capability. So recognizing where we were peer-to-peer or near-peer in some of those domains and our quantum battlefield information dominance, our scale-directed energy, and our contested logistics are 3 of the 6 that fall within my office in critical technologies. So

0: it was determining what we needed to focus on, what actually is critical. And then kind of in parallel of that, recognizing that microelectronics, semiconductors, chips are foundational in everything that we have. And they don't necessarily be named as a critical technology area because they're foundational in everything that we do. So they become an enduring effort within my office as well. So really determining what's critical and then putting our and placing our bets and our funding profiles along those name CTs and the GoFest mechanisms within my office.
1: And you mentioned, I'll use air quotes here, placing your bets.
0: Yes.
1: But that really, I assume, means aligning funding. And you're looking at a lot of different sources of funds and types of funds. What did you find most challenging there?
0: I think on the front end was just changing, I think the culture shift within the department and within the Pentagon has been significant. And I don't know if we're at a complete 180 yet, but it's getting there. And, you know, a lot of large prime contractors were expecting the department to pay and fund all the R&D. And that's no longer our model, right? Where our expectation is for primes and our mid-tier companies to invest their own IRAD dollars into those capabilities that are interesting and or compelling to the department. The culture shift on actually doing business at the speed of business. Now, statutorily, we've had that for decades and recognizing we can do things in several days or weeks and putting performers onto contract. Right. So the performers that we're trying to attract into the DIB or DIB performers, we're trying to scale for them to get across that proverbial valley of death. Right. They have to understand, where the funding mechanisms are, the contractual pathways, where their prospective teaming opportunities are, and how will we actually help those companies scale. And the kind of that, you know, fourth tenet is that they have access to capital and structured finance that will actually allow them to scale to the level that the department is looking for.
1: And that brings in the Office of Strategic Capital, which has been sort of a backwater for a long time,
0: but yes,
1: now clearly is not. How are they getting in the middle of all of this to facilitate the relationships that you need?
0: Well, I think a couple of neat ways. One certainly of which it took them time simply to just get formed and get statutory authorities and funding that they can actually deploy to these problem sets, right? So they're at a very, you know, we're catching them at a great kind of crossroad. And sincerely, nobody better to establish and accelerate these than Deputy Secretary Feinberg. With his background coming from private equity and just fully understanding, one, the need within the department, and two, how do we access it and create those structured finance opportunities for our non-traditional performers? So, again, we've embedded a direct representative from the Office of Strategic Capital who looks at all my non-traditional performers and our large primes as well, to ensure that where we can provide structured finance to those performers, where the department is making those large bets, those performers can scale. So I think OSC, and early on, they also were exceptionally focused on some of the top problem statements for the department as far as rare earth and critical mineral opportunities. So the front end of their deal flow was fairly heavy on critical minerals and rare earths, and recognizing we need to reshore a lot of those efforts. And then as I also mentioned, you know, I've got microelectronics and semiconductors in my book. They're going to be and are, as we look at some of the deal flow and funding opportunities, absolutely critical in the reshoring or nearshoring of the semiconductors and chips needed for all of our systems.
1: As you're talking about structured finance and deal flows, one of your other focus areas really has been to open more front doors to these,
0: yes,
1: non-traditional companies, folks who don't have a long relationship with the defense industrial base.
0: Yeah.
1: How are you doing that, and how are they finding out where to knock?
0: No, I love that question. I'm smiling. One of the best ways we do that is things like this. We come to these type of events where we look for and find technologists where they are and ensure that we get a chance to meet and vet you know, technology capabilities and iterate with them in real time. Like, so I think you joked on the way in here, you know, I roll pretty deep, and that's by design. We've got some of our senior officials and our technologists along with us, so we can meet some of these performers and iterate with them in real time and get a sense of how interesting or compelling may they be, and how do we get them into the Pentagon or meeting some of our technical teams, so we can determine how interesting or compelling they really are. Now, in parallel with that, worth mentioning, we have another effort underway, and within one of my offices, a soon-to-be-released kind of front-door portal. And what that will do is go across the department, and there's certainly a number of, certainly front-door websites, portals. This will aggregate all those into kind of one effort, and on the infrastructure side of that, we'll be able to kind of scrape all of those abstracts, white papers, capabilities briefs, even marketing material, websites, and start to heat map capability to our problem sets, so we can bubble those technologists up, that they get a senior official or technologist review, and then we can get them again in and actually vet their capability or technology. And then how bankable are they as well? We'll do that all kind of in one construct.
1: That is fascinating. And finding these companies and getting them to the front door is only step one.
0: Yes.
1: The Federal Acquisition Regulation overhaul is really supposed to help change how agencies think about acquisition.
0: Yeah.
1: When you think about it from the technology transfer space, what are you really hoping that the FAR overhaul does for you?
0: I think two significant things. One, recognizing where we need to utilize FAR-based acquisition, we can and we should. And those are a lot more of our kind of commodity items or our commercial off-the-shelf type items and our huge systems, right? If you're doing, you know, manufacturing ships as an example, the air is pretty thin at who can do that. Right. And at scale, we primarily use non-FAR-based acquisition methods to access non-traditional performers. And we do that in a couple different ways. One, I have a consortium manager that manages a consortia of thousands of non-traditional performers. So what the CM does for me as the government is they take on the fiscal and contractual fiduciary responsibilities. And to the performer, it really is like a commercial contract, right? So my contract is with the CM. They manage the fiscal fiduciary responsibilities to the performers and make that as simple as they can. And those become like 8 or 10 page type contracts for us to get on, like a commercial-esque type of contract for our non-traditionals. So it's utilizing the FAR certainly where we need, and then candidly avoiding it like heck, where we just don't need it. And I have much faster, you know, statutorily tools in my toolbox to get performers onto contract as quickly as possible. And that can be literally like same day stuff if we want to get a performer on contract.
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0: 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We continue our interview with Mike Dodd, Assistant Secretary for Critical Technologies for the Department of Defense. He spoke with Federal News Network's Terry Girton.
1: All right, so we've got him to the door. We've got him through the door. We've got him on some kind of contract vehicle.
2: Yes.
1: But you used a term earlier that has been around for a long time, the Valley of Death.
2: Yeah.
1: So you get him on contract. They've got promising technology. What differentiates those who get across that valley from those who don't?
2: Really, it's performance. And like that's, I think, one of the biggest things that we bring to the table with NCT is ensuring performers that if we deem them compelling, that we not just put them on contract, but there is a funding profile that gets them not just across, but actually into a scaling mode. And you know, we talk about that valley of death, and that for some companies is weeks or months, and for some companies it's months and years. But it's iterative with the performers themselves for us to recognize their financial health. And there's ways across that, not just in awards to performers. Again, I mentioned structured finance. Sometimes it's a blend. We know what the market basket is. We know who the performers are that are in that technology domain. We know when the on and off ramps in the contractual opportunities are. So sometimes we need to bring structured finance and or investment, private equity and venture capital, you know, to the mix as well. So once we understand just the dynamic and what that landscape is for that performer, it's ensuring that we bring that mix of prospective awards that are all performance-based. Everything that we do within Critical Technologies is outcomes-based. We deliver capability in 24 months or less. 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And you mentioned you were chatting with Honorable Jewel earlier, and if he's still here, a big shout-out to Joe. Then we ask you to go collaborate with our science and technology folks. We are delivering capability within 24 months or less.
1: All right, then I want to bring it back to the folks who actually have to do that work.
2: Yeah.
1: Your acquisition workforce, your R&D technology experts, this culture change to speed, to structured capital is very, very different. What have you found necessary to move the workforce to this new model?
2: That early on, I think took a significant effort. I candidly think the culture within the building right now understands that we are moving at the speed of business. And we are very active in looking for roadblocks, whether it's policy, contractual, a person in an office who is slow rolling us. And we try and just bring radical transparency to everything that we're doing. And meritocracy, and so that performers can have a clear process and pathway to the different contractual funding opportunities and problem solving for within the department. So I think early on, it was a fairly dramatic cultural shift in the building, but we have such momentum underway right now. I think the building understands this is how we operate. And we're in a shooting match in a couple parts of the world.
1: Right.
2: So take also that level of intensity and realism that we must do things at the speed of business and deploy these capabilities to our warfighters is just understood.
1: And how are you structuring this for the long term? I mean, this really has been an intense focus over the last 18 months.
2: Yeah.
1: But what have you had to redesign institutionally to ensure that this is the new way going forward?
2: Well, the culture is certainly a big part of that. And I think we've achieved kind of those culture milestones now, or we're well on the way. Two, it's stripping out sometimes some of these policies and clauses that are decades and decades old. And there, many of these are just not even applicable anymore. And once they're factored in or impact one of our acquisition processes, they slow us down by weeks or months. So it takes a very concerted kind of audit of, again, just not FAR-based but non-FAR-based acquisitions, tweaking those statutes. And Congress has been tremendous at working with us at massaging some of the statutes that allow us to do a business at the speed of business. And just simply recognizing we need to attack those bureaucracies and any ghost load grenades that come our way so that we can move at the speed by which we need to.
1: And as you look forward, what are the biggest things you'd like to solve to actually even improve speed and get this capacity to service members faster?
2: Yeah. So in each one of our CTs, we have a senior official, and then I've got, you know, portfolio directors that manage kind of the remainder of the portfolio. And as I mentioned, measured outcomes. So all of our senior officials at any given time typically have five or more sprints that are underway. Those have start date, end dates, and funding profiles associated with those. So it's by ensuring that we have measured outcomes. And when we begin a sprint, I get commitment from the services, the resource sponsors, and the program acquisition executives to commit to transition at the onset of our sprints. One of the things we recognized very early on was a very low percent of capabilities that actually transitioned to the department or up into the services. Fairly easy fix. You just invert the model where we stop prototyping hundreds and thousands of things and trying to push them up into the service or sell them into the services. Now we work with the services and gain their problem statements and inputs. So when we design a sprint, we're getting their commitment at transition. So not everything transitions, certainly, but our probability of transition is dramatically higher because we've got the services and the resource sponsors who actually have the money on board with what we're designing. And if we hit those performance milestones and we get that thing from TRL 6, 7, 8, 9, right, where the services say, you have achieved what you said you're going to achieve for the service, and therefore, you know, we do want to transition and apply our funding to it as well. And then in parallel with that, candidly, within my office, by statute, we write the technology roadmaps for the Department of War. So I have significant influence on what the services procure and or try to procure. And if they wander too far from that statutorily, we have the authorities to kind of bring them back within the technology roadmaps to ensure that they're procuring the technologies that we have determined are, again, those most critical ones.
1: As you're going through this critical technology development process, for ones that look like they're going to be successful, where the services really want to move them, how do you lay in the plan to get them to scale at production?
2: And candidly, that becomes less complex because we have buy-in from the PAEs and the resource sponsors and the services themselves, our service liaisons and our embeds. So they know the wedge, and where we apply our funding is to really get them into the POM or the program objective memorandum and the funding cycle. And if we need to bridge them in the off years between the POMs, that's where our funding kind of comes in. So it's very iterative, but very collaboratively with the services of how we apply our funding so that ultimately it gets them and the services to POM for that capability. So we're doing that just, you know, exceptionally, you know, collaboratively, kind of across our teams.
1: And making sure that the funding lines up so there aren't any gap years. Always
2: absolutely
1: a challenge.
2: Yes, yes, yes.
1: Mike Dodd serves as the Assistant Secretary of War for Critical Technologies. Thank you so much for joining me today.
2: No, thanks for having me. I appreciate it. Thank you.
0: You've been listening to our interview with Mike Dodd, Assistant Secretary for Critical Technologies for the Department of Defense. 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
11: The security clearance process is complicated. Policies are confusing. Continuous vetting is expanding. And national security professionals everywhere are asking the same thing. What does this mean for me? Whether you're applying for your first clearance or navigating new reporting requirements after years in the system, the questions aren't always easy, but the answers matter. That's why we're here. This is Security Clearance in Security on Federal News Network with host Lindy Kaiser of Clearance Jobs, federal employment lawyers Elizabeth Baker Pham of KCNF, and John Barry of Barry & Barry PLLC.
12: Hi, this is Lindy Kaiser with ClearanceJobs.com and welcome to this episode of Security Clearance in Security on Federal News Network. National security has definitely never been a slow-moving business, but right now the pace of change feels relentless. So artificial intelligence, cyber threats, geopolitical competition. And when it comes to where we go to find out about all of these things, that's where the Cipher Brief comes in. It's a national security focused media organization. If you're not following it, I encourage you to do so. And today, very pleased to have their chief operating officer at the Cipher Brief here to talk about the national security conversation, what's changing, what's trending, and helping us get ready for the 2026 Threat Conference. So thank you so much, Brad, for joining me on the show today.
13: I'm excited to be here. Thanks for having me, Lindy.
12: Set the stage. I always assume everybody knows the Cipher Brief. If you know, you know. But assuming somebody doesn't, kind of walk us through the Cipher Brief, who you are and kind of how you just said it was the 10-year anniversary, which I'm ashamed to say I did not know. So kind of the origin story of the Threat Conference specifically as well.
13: Yeah, for sure. So 10-year anniversary of both the CipherBrief.com, which I'll talk about, and also the Threat Conference. Started publishing back in 2016. So I describe the Cipher Brief. We are like the Wall Street Journal or Politico. We're a lot smaller and we're narrowly focused on national security. We don't do politics. We don't do travel. We don't do entertainment. All we do is national security. And then within that description, I would say, if you're a NatSec geek and you watch the unclassified, you know, IC briefing to Congress every year, you know, those topics that the United States government tends to focus on. Generally speaking, those are the topics that the Cipher Brief, you know, you'll read a lot about on the pages of the Cipher Brief. So obviously the Russia-Ukraine war, U.S. competition with China, emerging technology, can't look away for a second for what's happening, you know, in the Middle East. Generally speaking, any year the Middle East is interesting. in particular right now with what's going on with Iran. And then, of course, you know, you mentioned it off the top, artificial intelligence has dominated the headlines for most of 2026, doesn't appear to be slowing down. These are the things that we tend to write about. We publish on the cipherbrief.com. We have newsletters, podcasts, and as you mentioned, we do a big threat conference every year. This is our 10th one. That's a quick overview of what we do at the Cipher Brief.
12: I was going to pull this out, which I'm shaming myself. So I have notes from the conference last year that I took. I was like, a case study on the kind of, you kind of mentioned the kind of conference it is. It's the kind of conference that you take notes at and you keep at your desk, right? So you want to kind of follow. So kind of want to speak to that, like year over year change. It just seems like, to your point, like minute by minute, things are changing, let alone year by year. So what are you kind of seeing in the shift between over the past year since you last gathered?
13: You know, since we gathered there last year, I think if you remember the sort of scene setter that Dr. Michael Vickers and then later General Petraeus both gave masterful sort of global overviews of what was happening. And at the time, everyone in the room after those briefings felt like, oh my gosh, can it get any what more stressful, more dangerous? And here we are a year later, and the answer is a resounding yes. Like the world has gotten, just in terms of threats, just in the last 12 months since the last threat conference, enormous numbers of threats materializing in very novel ways. Just this week alone, last week actually, headlines that read like fiction. Can AI kill humanity, right? That's the top headline that we're all reacting to this week. We've seen a headline where the US admits for the first time officially, we have weapons in space. And increasingly, there are drones that are encroaching into NATO territory on a regular basis that are being kinetically shot down and destroyed. All of that is new since last year at the threat conference. And it seems to be gathering speed at a pace with which organizations, institutions, agencies, the media, we just can't keep up with it. And so I think as we go into the threat conference this year, what I'm reflecting on is the speed at which these threats are materializing, the pressure that all of these institutions are under, the alliances that are being formed that are anti-Western, anti-US between Russia, China, Iran, and North Korea, and just the overall threat level that exists in the world right now is just unprecedented. You know, General Michael Hayden, it was at the first or second threat conference back in 2017, said a phrase that we have just recycled over and over again at the Cipher Brief. He said, the world has been more dangerous, but it's never been more complicated. And so I think every year that phrase has just grown in its relevance. And certainly this year, like I can't think of a time in which the world has ever been more complicated.
12: Yeah, that's a difficult conundrum, right? More danger and more complexity. And I do like the complexity layered on top of complexity. And one of the things I love about the Cipher Brief, again, when you read kind of the content, you're pulling up stories that you might not have heard elsewhere, right? So kind of when you're thinking about the trends that you're expecting to have come up at the conference this year, which again, things move so fast, you might not even know yet, got a whole month and a half to go, but the trends that you expect or the topics that aren't being talked about anywhere else that you're hoping to focus on or hoping to highlight, do any of those come to mind?
13: Yeah, I think I'll riff through a few that I expect we're going to see a lot of like intense dialogue around. Obviously, one is artificial intelligence, both from what we're reading about in the news, you know, is AI going to kill us all? But then also the impact on artificial intelligence and the intelligence community, how an analyst does their job. That's been something we've really been digging in on for a number of years at the threat conference. And then increasingly autonomous weapons, artificial intelligence's role in combat and weapons. I expect that we'll hear a lot about that. We have a relatively new cybersecurity strategy from the second Trump administration. It calls for increased offensive and defensive capabilities, better coordination with the private sector. One of the great things about the threat conference is you get to talk and listen to people who have likely maybe participated in writing that strategy, but certainly are able to talk to us about how that strategy is being executed. So that's another area. Third, I would say the conflicts. We'll call them the Russia-Ukraine war. Ukraine is increasingly stressed on resources, air defense at a time when Russia is, you know, not slowing down and we're approaching the winter. So that'll be one. And I'll add no real signs of a realistic peace deal on the table there. And then obviously what's going on with Iran. Obviously, it's a very critical situation, whether we call it a war, a conflict, whatever. It's obviously going to be the talk of the crowd there in the ballroom. And then finally, I'll say, and this is an area that we've been doing a lot on in the Cipher Brief in the last 6 months to a year, is what we call this concept of gray warfare. Cipher Brief expert Dave Pitts, former senior CIA officer, has coined this phrase called gray warfare or endless warfare, which exists exist below the level of kind of kinetic tanks and jets fighting each other. But Russia, Iran, North Korea in particular are really bringing those asymmetric threats to bear against the West writ large, and in particular the United States. So if an area that I feel does not get enough visibility is how America's adversaries are using those kind of asymmetric tools to target, to influence America here in the homeland. So that's something that the Cypher Brief community has been paying a lot more attention to. We'll hear a lot more about everything else at the threat conference, but I think those four areas are going to be super interesting to watch this year.
12: Yeah, well, you mentioned the dialogue, right? And one of the taglines is it's about who's in the room, right? So it is like that key, kind of a curated, elevated conversation about all of these things. And that's what a key value is, right? Because you can actually bring priorities into the conversation and have an intelligent dialogue about that. So kind of talk about how you've been able to do that. Because that's, I would say, one of the biggest complexities right now is getting smart people in the room to have these conversations and getting like a diverse dialogue around topics. Talk about how you're still able to curate and bring those communities and get people talking about this stuff, which again, to your point, like it seems like there's a lot of noise, there's a lot of constant churn, but sometimes refining that into a valuable dialogue is so important.
13: Yeah, it's really one of the things that we're most proud of with the Threat Conference is the audience that comes together each year down in Sea Island. This event is capped at 250 people. It's invite only. And the reason that it's invite only is we ask people to demonstrate that they are working in the national security community. That can be from a public sector employee, from the IC, the military, or many of the other agencies that are out there. We get folks from the national labs. You know, we get folks from pretty much every agency that's involved in national security. You can be working in the private sector with one of the large international corporations. You can look at the list of our sponsors, Microsoft, AWS, Google, among the top three. But many other companies have private sector, you know, roles that are directly supporting or connected to the national security mission. And then, you know, you can be a member of the academic community. Increasingly, we are seeing folks in the room that are in the investing community, hedge funds, venture capital, family offices that are investing in the next generation of emerging technology that will support the national security community. So what you find in that room is a very high level of understanding across the broad sort of national security range of topics, which makes the conversations rich, that makes the conversations urgent. We don't spend a lot of time reviewing like how we got here, admiring the problem. It's really about, you know, the thing that this community does well is they look for gaps, they look for holes in the plan and how it's being executed, and they focus on solutions. And it is, I mean, to the point. If you've been in that room, you know, like the conversations are pointed. They can be intense at times. When we walk out of there at 5 o'clock every day, at least for me, it's time for a margarita because your brain is hurting with the level of intellect that's in the room, both on stage and, you know, and in the audience. And that back and forth has just really, really turned into something special. I go to events, you know, at times all over the world. We keep this one small. We keep it curated, as you mentioned, so that the people that are in the room are really able to bring the right kind of expertise against these problems. Many people leave after the 2.5 days, we've heard this over the years, feeling as if they've been to a corporate offsite with 200 or 250, you know, of their friends. We're proud of that sort of dynamic, proud of the sort of crowd that gathers every year and what we've been able to do for 10 years. I can't believe it's been 10 years already.
12: That's a huge accomplishment and kind of elevating the conversation because this is like, these are critically important topics. And I think, you know, we at Clearance Jobs, we're always at the intersection of like government and industry and hiring and all of that. And that's what we see sometimes, like you don't know what you don't know on the other side of these problems, but getting into the same room to help solve them. So how do these opportunities help to kind of bridge that gap between what industry knows and what government knows and having fruitful conversations around that?
13: Yeah, you know, I think with what government always does well, right, is they have the insights on the threats. They've got the sort of specifics on the big mission and those requirements. What the private sector has always done well is they move fast and they innovate. And even today in 2026, you know, that there's still a wide sort of gap between those two camps. I mean, the government is never going to be able to move as fast as the private sector. They will admit that. And oftentimes the private sector doesn't have the full picture of what the government's mission really is. Like there can be some miscommunications or just misunderstandings on both sides of the coin. When you layer into that what we've seen with Ukraine and the influence from the innovation that Ukraine has been able to bring about to, you know, halt a much larger enemy, there has been an overwhelming call amongst almost everyone for the United States to pivot and actually do things more like Ukraine. Move faster, stop spending money on things that are irrelevant by the time they get into the hands of the warfighter, reduce red tape, reduce bureaucracy. And so all of those things kind of get thrown into the mix down at Sea Island. And what happens is, you know, for example, we're going to look deeply this year into the efforts around defense procurement reform, something I'm sure that you guys talk about a lot. I'm sure that almost everyone that comes to clearancejobs.com is thinking about, you know, defense procurement reform. It's going to impact, or it could potentially impact everyone, all the defense contractors, people trying to get jobs. But there's oftentimes a difference between the policy ambitions and the policy execution. And so what I value is the people in the room down at Sea Island are able to really kind of fill in the gaps, bring some clarity and context around, okay, this is what we're trying and here's actually how it's working. You know, I think we're going to hear a lot of that this year. And I think that's really the value between bringing the public and the private sector together. You know, 10 years ago, the public sector was almost always kind of in the lead. And over the 10 years at the Cypher Brief Threat Conference, what we've learned is there are many times when now the private sector may be in the lead. They may be the ones doing the first movement. When Russia launched the full-scale invasion of Ukraine back in 2022, some of the large US-based tech companies were actually the first ones to get in the fight, if you will, helping Ukraine protect their data, shore up their cyber defenses. And so that's a good example of kind of how the world has changed, warfare has changed, and the private sector has a much different role to play. So it's invaluable to get the two sides together so that there's clear understanding, you know, the camps of stakeholders.
12: Yeah, no, I mean, acquisition reform, right? Not always everybody's hot topic, but and they're like, why does clearance jobs care? Have you ever heard of an LCAT, right? Or a labor category? Like, we can talk about skills-based hiring, or to your point, like there's policy and procedure and all of this, but sometimes you have to go back to changing really boring fundamental things if you want to actually bring the innovation to the table. And yeah, a perfect example of that was something that OpenAI talked about at last year's conference, right? How in the world of AI, that's a total shift from where we used to see, again, government being, you know, public sector being the lead. Now, private sector is often racing ahead. Again, to your point in the headlines this week, are they too far ahead when it comes to all of that? And that's also a topic that Cypher Brief was recently, you know, writing about. Are we ready for AI warfare? So is that a topic we can expect to hear more about at the conference this year? And kind of how does that, you know, play into the topic landscape?
13: Yeah, I think so. You know, General Nakasone, he's going to join us down there. I took a long read of his piece, you know, before we came on. I think the answer is not yet. But we are better informed of the stakes and what we need to do to get ready. So I think that's a fair answer. I think that's going to be a huge topic of conversation. I'm looking forward to hearing General Nakasone, you know, when he comes down there and perhaps, you know, kind of fleshing out that conversation that we had with him last week a little bit more.
12: Well, and that's a part of the value of the conference. Like a lot of times, I mean, I've been in communications and media a long time. I'm chasing those people to have that conversation. At Cypher Brief, you're setting the table. At the threat conference, you're all able to kind of join together. And I will say, like, as someone who, you know, early in my career used to be intimidated by being in those rooms and in those conversations, I realized, like, you want, to your point, the VCs, the private sector, Google, AWS, all of the players that have solutions with different folks and perspectives. And it is like a unique opportunity to really get together, to have a deep conversation, and to think about these problem sets, which again, don't all have like natural, clear solutions always.
13: Yeah, that's right. And I think what's been so amazing over the years is the ability to hear from folks like General Nakasone, General Petraeus, General Tim Hawk, many, many, many former senior CIA officers who have literally been on the front lines of either conflicts, dealing with threats, writing policies, leading massive agencies that are executing policy. It just provides a context around these things that you simply can't find. I can't find anywhere else. And I am so much smarter on these issues from having just been in that room and listened to how these people talk. You know, an issue that we don't talk about a lot anymore, but used to be, you know, front and center was the issue of 702 reauthorization, the domestic FISA surveillance, you know, and there's a lot of opinions on both sides of that. I've been in the room with Cypher Brief experts who are involved in creating that legislation and the policy early on. And when you hear these folks who have been at that level talk about how hard they work to get it right, you know, it both reinforces the confidence in me as an American, that we have incredible people working to lead our national security community. And it also reinforces that a lot of this stuff is much, much harder than most, I think, average Americans can appreciate. And so sitting in that room with those people, as you mentioned, it can be intimidating. I've been doing this for 10 years. And when I walk in that room where I get, when I get up on stage to moderate a panel, it is intimidating. And I'd be lying if I said it wasn't. But so important. The effort that we do there, I think, is so important.
12: Well, but that's what I want, right? I want to have my, intellectual capacity challenged and go to a place where, I can uniquely do that. And I think that was a topic that comes up. There is so much confusion in this space. And it's kind of like we used to talk about again, I'll go back to procurement. People were like, hey, we need to get more like front lines. We want to get on the front lines and know what the service member actually needs operationally. And to your point, this is kind of like from a thought leadership perspective, you want to get policymakers and industry and experts from across different spectrums in the table, because it's the same when you're building policy. You don't want to do it in an intellectual vacuum would be the wrong way to do it. So kind of opening up those opportunities. I know we're close to the end of our time. I just kind of want to ask, so for someone attending the 2026 Threat Conference, which I'm sure will be an amazing group again, what do you hope they walk away kind of understanding differently about national security, or what do you think are going to be the conversations that really matter when people leave the room?
13: I think so. First of all, what I hope people take away from, let's say this is your first year attending the Threat Conference, is the value of gathering for these conversations. We are in an increasingly politicized sort of environment in the United States. There is widespread kind of lack of trust in media. And I think oftentimes, we in particular in the West just want to distill things down to, tell me what's the truth. Tell me what the solution is. And it's, it requires a lot of hard work. And I think we salute the folks that do this every day of the year, support the national security mission, and we deeply appreciate them spending their time to come together for 2.5 days in Sea Island, Georgia, to really labor over these issues and to search for solutions. So if you're in that room, I think understanding how hard the problems are, how very hard the people that are tasked with handling these problems are working on them every single day, I think you come away from the Threat Conference certainly with an understanding of that. And then, I think maybe the second thing, just maybe on a geopolitical level, is underscoring how complicated things are in this world. And we have to come together in a nonpartisan way on national security, because we have to get this right. I don't want to live in a world that is dominated by our adversaries. And I don't think anyone else that is going to be listening to this episode wants that either. And so I want the West to continue to lead in this world. And I think it's important for those people in the Cipher Brief community and the influencers. And if you're reading this and you want to find out more, I'm sure Lindy will share a link with how you can do that. But, we think it's really, really important to gather and to have these conversations and to search for solutions, because the world is complicated and it's not getting any less complicated.
12: Absolutely. That's right. I couldn't say any better. So tcbconference.com, did I get it right? Or search Cipher Brief. We will for sure include it in the show notes, since, again, I find myself Googling everything possible because I can't find it on my own. But is it an important conversation to be a part of? And to your point, like getting people in the room to have hard conversations, like that's what I want us to keep doing. To your point, like we want the West to win, I think, like get clearance jobs. We're pretty invested, right? We're only national security. And it's why we're really excited to be a part of it. I remember the first time I applied to be at the conference, I was scared you wouldn't let me in. Fortunately, it was a low year for you guys, so you had to let me come. But it was like, because we see talent as critical to the conversation. And so I guess for folks who are listening, if you think you have a really intellectually curious perspective on this, this is kind of a community that I'd say jump in, apply. If you don't make it the first time, maybe you'll make it another year. You never know. It is a uniquely valuable opportunity to interact and engage. We're honored to be a part of it. We're grateful to be a conversation in the room with all of these brilliant, friends and people that are now friends. And, if you get to go to Sea Island, it's also not a terrible place to be, Brad.
13: Not terrible. Yeah.
12: But thank you so much for being on the show. Thank you for all of the work that you do at Cipher Brief. Again, check out the Cipher Brief and check out the conference, and hopefully you'll say hi to Brad and I there.
13: Awesome. We look forward to seeing you. Thanks, Lindy.
8: Welcome to Security Clearance and Security. I'm attorney Elizabeth Baker Pham, and I'm here with Lindy Kaiser of Clearance Jobs. And today we are talking about foreign contacts during conflict and war. This is a topic that comes up relatively infrequently, but when it does, it really catches people off guard, especially when the government has concerns about foreign contacts which have already been vetted. But that's the thing about guidelines B and C, foreign influence and foreign preference. For better or for worse, they can change without the clearance holder doing anything at all. Take, for example, the current situation in Ukraine and Israel. Both U.S. allies, both countries with which someone could have had ties historically and not face extensive scrutiny. Lindy, I mean, have you seen or heard sort of through the grapevine of an uptick in B and C concerns tied to the conflict landscape in, let's say, Ukraine or the Middle East or tensions in China?
12: Well, I mean, China's the never-ending growth vector. I have not seen specific examples of this. I've seen less the foreign contacts piece of it, more the foreign influence piece of it. If you become, it's a very rare segment, right? But overly invested in, right, the war in Ukraine, for instance, outside of becomes allegiance to the United States issue, right? Because you almost have your own, you've almost become a mercenary to the cause more than you have aligned to the U.S. And we had that, like, right when the war in Ukraine started, we had a huge influx of people asking us if they could go over there. I'm not the authority on how to tell you to live your life, Clarence. I should probably not be asking me. Maybe talk to some other people in your life. But we did. And we had a lot of, you know, 75% of our candidates on clearance jobs are former service members. A lot of them have deployed multiple times. A lot of them do have worked in, you know, some of them private contracting roles. So they did see there were these opportunities that had come up. Yeah, we also see it in Israel. A lot of people deploy there for the United States, quite frankly, right now. But there is some crossover there, right? But have you seen cases like this? I'm very curious.
8: I have. And I've seen them sort of in both areas. So I've seen, you know, what you're speaking to, where the actual interest in supporting the cause creates a problem in large part because of the way the individual goes about it, right? And then I've also seen the ties. So I've seen situations where someone has had ties to someone in a country vetted totally fine, and then they get a statement of reasons, or maybe it's just an interrogatory, but actually it's the, we have concerns, you need to speak about this relationship. And the thing I think that stands out to people the most or that catches them off guard is that, at least in the situations I've seen, it's not explained that something changed. It's the country status that has changed or the socio-political status of the country that's changed. It's just answer these questions about your relationship with so-and-so, or the allegation is you have a relationship with someone who's in a military position in this country. I mean, are there any other points that you would emphasize, Lindy?
12: No, I think that's such an important, like, distinction, though, because I think what will probably blindside candidates is, like, assuming or overthinking that my relationship with this individual is what's changed, when, as you rightly point out, what has changed is the government's relationship with their country. And I think that helps you respond to that, because I think then people over animal, did I send a message I didn't before? No, if it was mitigated the first time under this criteria, and you can show that your relationship hasn't changed, I think that's what the government's trying to, like, cross over that vector. Do you have a greater bond of affection that now this other person could put into play? You know, you might have to take different steps to show a greater separation while that country in question is an issue. And that's why, you know, we talk about, hey, security clearance holders have different rules. You can't just be friends with everybody you want to be friends with, sadly, sometimes.
8: Yeah. So. No, I think that's absolutely right. And really important to remember. I think the sort of final things that I would recommend people keep in mind are, you know, prior adjudication doesn't matter, right? And that is something that people can really get caught up on. Well, this was fine. It must still be fine. They must just be confused, to your point. No, you need to do it again, right? You may not, and I mentioned this a little bit earlier, but you may not, and I would say in my experience, likely not receive an explanation as to why it's an issue again. But if you sort of take a step back and look at what's going on, you very well may be able to conclude it's the change in the country status and not some secret information that you think they may have, which, by the way, if it's a statement of reasons, they have to tell you what the allegations are. But anyway, stay calm, right? Just try not to panic. They're doing their due diligence. Respond as if it's the first time. Review your prior responses too. So if you've completed an SF-86 with reporting information on this individual, you want to make sure that anything you say now is current. But do look at what you said, because whatever you knew about that relationship the last time you completed the form, however many years ago that was, is something that you're going to want to refresh your memory on. Do not reach out to the foreign contacts for information unless you are directed to do so. You know I love this one, Lindy, but like if you don't know, you don't know. Unless you're told to find out, do not ask the foreign contact for information. Exercise caution when a contact status has changed. If to your point of, you know, there are different rules for clearance holders. If there's someone who you were loosely friends with before, and since they've enlisted in a foreign military and they're moving up the ranks, you need to be mindful of that relationship. And I will just add, anecdotal, obviously, but the instances in which I've seen this arise have been taken seriously. And they've been resolved favorably. So it's strictly anecdotal, but it's all to say that it's not a cause for panic, but it is a cause for diligence.
11: 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Have a question about the process, a topic you'd like us to cover, or a scenario you want clarified on a future episode, we want to hear from you. 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Thanks again for tuning in to Security Clearance Insecurity with your hosts, Lindy Kaiser of Clearance Jobs, federal employment lawyers Elizabeth Baker Pham of KCNF, and John Barry of Barry & Barry PLLC. Join us next time as we continue breaking down the policies, the pitfalls, and the questions every clearance holder has, even the ones you're afraid to ask your
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16: From ABC News, I'm Michelle Franzen. As the war with Iran nears the seven-month mark, President Trump delivering a speech today to world leaders at the UN General Assembly and re-upping his threat against Iran.
17: At the United Nations General Assembly Tuesday, President Trump says he has a, quote, big decision to make on Iran, whether to make a deal or...
18: Do I annihilate the Islamic Republic and do it quickly, never giving them a chance to kill and destroy people and countries again.
17: The president has made threats before to launch a massive strike against Iran, only to not follow through, saying a deal was close. There is no indication right now that Iran wants to make a deal. And the president also said he doesn't think the war will end until after the midterm elections. Karen Travers, ABC News, the White House.
16: The war with Iran driving oil, diesel, and gas prices up, along with consumer goods and beef prices soaring in Texas, where barbecue is king due to President Trump's policies and tariffs.
19: The latest report from the government shows the price of sirloin steak in August at $14.35 a pound, which is actually down from July. As for the long-term trends, says Corpus Christi barbecue restaurant owner David Page,
20: the beef prices have gone up in the last 2 years about 40%, and that is a killer.
19: Fellow restaurateur William Paul Sissimus refuses to raise his prices.
21: I would rather just swallow it.
19: But he has taken beef ribs off his menu. Jim Ryan, ABC News.
16: In Mississippi, the grand jury reviewing the evidence in the death of Nolan Wells concluded there are no criminal charges warranted at this point, according to a report released. The grand jury found the 18-year-old's death was consistent with drowning. Wells went missing during a July 4th boating trip with friends. Civil rights attorney Ben Crump represents the Wells family, calling for the investigation to remain open.
22: If it was your child, you would want the investigation to stay open and active.
16: Crump says the family still needs answers about his death. You're listening to ABC News.
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16: Airports in the Northeast working to catch up from yesterday's cancellations and delays that caused a cascade nationwide, caused by an equipment outage at the Regional Air Traffic Control Center that oversees flights at Newark Liberty and Philadelphia Internationals. ABC's Gio Benitez says the backup system also failed.
0: New Jersey Transit saying one of their construction crews accidentally damaged the fiber optic cable, saying, "We've been made aware that this cable served as a backup to a primary circuit system that failed." Nearly 100 flights diverted, some coming from Europe forced to turn around over the Atlantic, others stuck on the tarmac. Long lines of planes crowding near the runways, thousands of passengers stranded.
16: Airlines say travelers should track the status of their flights and make sure they allow extra time. Severe weather, also on the East Coast today, could impact travel. Today, the summer haze fades into fall colors, and leaf peeping season could turn out to be a banner year. Here's ABC's Sherry Preston with the roadmap.
1: The last 2 years in the Northeast, drought conditions led to a rather meh leaf season. This year, however, it has the potential to be spectacular, says Yankee Magazine fall foliage reporter Jim Slagle. In parts of the West, including Idaho, Montana, and Colorado, prolonged dry weather means fall colors are out early, but because of drought conditions, could be a little muted. Drought also expected to affect conditions in the upper Midwest, places like Wisconsin's Northwoods and Michigan's Upper Peninsula.
16: I'm Michelle Franz in ABC News.
23: Well, it's official. In a recent survey of over 120,000 wireless customers, PureTalk was the only wireless company in the country to get 5 out of 5 stars in

0: Army officials say the network transport and compute infrastructure equipment set will serve as the baseline for all of the Army's current and future modernization efforts across the force. The Defense Department is standing up an advisory committee focused on homeland defense. Defense Secretary Pete Hegseth will lead the committee. The Pentagon says the advisory board will provide the specific integrated advice the department needs to defend the homeland that is not available from any other advisory committee or government agency. It'll cost approximately $350,000 per year to support this advisory board. For more on these stories, visit federalnewsnetwork.com. I'm Michelle Sandiford.
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4: Welcome to The Mission Continues on Federal News Network. I'm Lloyd Calderon, chairman of the Interagency Veterans Advisory Council. And today our guests are numerous, so bear with us. But the topic is extremely important. Operation Warfighter. If you haven't heard about it, you're in for a treat. If you've heard about it, you're going to learn a little bit more, and hopefully you'll take advantage of this important initiative that the Department of War supports and advocates for. Today I have several guests. Jonathan Morris, the Deputy Director of Warrior Care Recovery Care Programs. Ray Estevez, Operation Warfighter Regional Coordinator. Martin Del Rio, the Regional Coordinator for Education and Employment Initiatives. And a special guest from the United States Navy, Lieutenant Francesca Emilian, our Patient Administration Fellow with Operation Warfighter. Without further ado, let me introduce Ray to you, who's the Regional Coordinator for Operation Warfighter. Ray, welcome. And what can you tell us about Operation Warfighter?
5: Thanks, Lloyd. So basically, for those who are not familiar with the Operation Warfighter program, it's also commonly known as OWF. OWF is a federal internship program that places our wounded warriors prior to their transition from service in federal internships. So you can view this program as the alternative to SkillBridge. It is a completely separate program. We do not follow the same rules or regulations or do not fall under the umbrella of the SkillBridge program. We have our own governing DOTI, which is 1300.25. It, you know, gives us the rules of how to manage the program. So here in the region, for example, we have 66 active partners that are either hosting or ready to host an OWF intern under this program.
4: Outstanding. How long has the program been in effect?
5: So the program was originally started building and towards in the 2007-2008. And Mr. Jonathan Morris can actually provide a little more concrete detail as far as when that program actually started.
6: It actually started in about 2005 and was a much smaller program that sat in the Military Reserve and Reserve Affairs Office under the Personnel and Readiness Office in DOW. And as it grew in 2008, when we stood up what is now Warrior Care, we took ownership of the program to consolidate profiles within our full portfolio.
4: Outstanding. Jonathan, as a director here for this program, what's your biggest challenge?
6: I would offer the biggest challenge is the fact that people don't know enough about who we are and what we do. So this is an opportunity to outreach that effort from a grander scale than what we're used to. It's a huge capability for service members who are going through the disability process to give them another opportunity at what's out there if they're not able with their transition to do what they did in the military anymore because of wounds, illnesses, injuries, whether they're combat related.

0: or not, to be able to find that next chapter if they transition to civilian life. But it also gives them an education on maybe there's something new and different that they want to take on if they go back to duty, even with a profile, to look at some other MOS that would be within their skill set based on these rules.
1: And if I heard you correctly, the biggest challenge is perhaps folks just don't know about much about the program. Is that correct?
0: Correct.
1: Okay.
0: Yes, sir. It's the key is that we're a program that was stood up when Afghanistan was in its biggest portion between 2007, 2010. And once the combat operations went away, people no longer remember these programs and they get back to their daily work. So this would be like a paramount opportunity at this time to be able to talk about it again, especially with the current environment that we're facing as things are going on in the world, to be able to let people know, hey, we're not saying you need to be a part of it, but here's something to think about. You don't have to know everything about OWF, Operation Warfighter, or the Education and Employment Initiative, but just so you have that tickler in the back of your head for down the road for either yourself or if you're a senior leader or even a mid-range leader, to be able to let your service members know if it becomes part of what they need to know for their next phase of life.
1: Okay, outstanding. How many participants do you have in the program? Who wants to take that question?
2: So that's a great question, Lloyd. So currently in my caseload, I have 24 service members, recovering service members. Some of them are already in internships, while others I am working actively to place them in federal internships. But to give you an example, for my region alone here, the National Capital Region, last year I had about 52 service members that I supported through the OWF program. That means that I was able to work with them, place them on a federal internship, and they transitioned from service. I only had one service member that was found fit for duty that returned to service. But last year I did have that amount of service members.
1: Okay. Now that's your area. Now how many other folks are like you that do this kind of stuff?
2: So we have 10 regions overall, and every region has a coordinator that's either dual-hatted that does the E2I program or OWF alone, just like me. So here in the region, for the National Capital Region, I only work with OWF, with the OWF program, while my partner, Martin Del Rio, he does the E2I program.
1: Okay. And you said E2I, so what is E2I, Martin?
3: Yeah, Lloyd, thanks for that's a perfect segue here. E2I is the Education and Employment Initiative. One of the beauties with E2I in this region, I know you heard Ray just say that, you know, some people are double-hatted. Our region, Region 2, the National Capital Region, is by far the smallest region, but we have a very growing and lively population. Very, very full to the point where there has to be two people here. It's really hard, a hard balance, a hard juggle to keep that going. Post-COVID, we saw the numbers really surplus into the double digits, the high end. And then we were able to get that coasted down a bit. And then we brought on the regional coordinators to specifically handle OWF and E2I respectively. It made a bigger difference in terms of being a little bit more accurate and more consistent in terms of making sure those service members get the information and the quality internships and the career opportunities. Because in this region, OWF, Ray and I, we stack the programs. He will make sure you get a federal internship. And what we do is once you have that experience, I will then leverage that when you get into the E2I program. You'll shift over after your internship into E2I. E2I will then leverage that experience, put it on your resume adequately so we can show and market you to the civilian employers. So once you hang up the uniform, your transition is a little bit more seamless. That gap that goes from hanging up your uniform to putting on a suit and tie and going to work, whether that be blue service, the federal government, or civilian side, we want to make sure that gap is significantly small. Once that gap is big, you have service members falling through the cracks, potential homelessness. There's financial issues that become very severe drastically fast. So with E2I, we, same population, the ill, injured service members, making sure that we have the career transitions available to them to be able to pass on and be successful with a sustainable income once they hang up the uniform to civilian life.
1: Wow. That's a lot of moving parts. So the next question is, how does it work? If I'm a federal hiring manager, or I'm in personnel, or a special emphasis hiring manager for veterans or disabled veterans, how do we plug into the Operation Warfighter machine?
2: So that's a great question. One of the ways that we connect to a lot of the federal agencies here is through networking opportunities. So we also do host in-person events where we invite our partners, and a lot of the hiring managers here within the region will come and will network with us. That is one way. Word of mouth is another great way, raising awareness and outreach of the program. So I'll have different folks, for example, I'll give you an example, the Department of State. I'll have different folks reach out to me from different sections and offices from the Department of State wanting to know more about the program so that way they can take advantage. Sometimes the agencies may not be able to participate entirely as an entire agency, but we do have specific offices within those agencies. So through that good experience of hosting an intern, they'll, you know, recommend, you know, participating to other sections of the agencies to reach out and so we can connect with them. So it's a very simple, easy process, just being able to give them a program overview of what the program consists of, what that placement process looks like, what are the responsibilities and, you know, the things that they might have to be aware of when hosting an OWF intern, kind of going through that process. And, you know, kind of highlighting too the differences between the SkillBridge process and the OWF so that way they can see it's a little more seamless and user-friendly for them to bring on and access some of that talent.
0: I just want to say it's important to note that these service members are still active duty, so it provides them an opportunity to go into these internships, and if the organizations are worried, well, what do I got to do to pay them or whatever, there's no payment involved. So they're able to go in and learn new skills, which is kind of a win-win for those agencies who've been downsized or whatever, because then they can bring this person in, teach them these skill sets. No, it's not a career guarantee, but it brings them in and allows that partnership where they can access those people and really gain from it from both sides. The service member gains and the organization gains, because it's not just one, it's multiple people who have this opportunity. And to go back to one of the other questions you brought up earlier, at any given time, there's anywhere from, say, 350 to 500 service members across the nation, and that includes Hawaii and Puerto Rico and Alaska, to be able to participate in the Operation Warfighter internship program year-round. And since the program started, we've probably placed about, I think it's about 7 to 8,000 service members since 2007 into the Operation Warfighter and E2I programs to help those service members find that next chapter.
1: We need to take a break. You are listening to As the Mission Continues. I'm your host, Lloyd Calderon, and our guests are from Operation Warfighter Internship Initiative. We'll be back in a moment.
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1: Welcome back to As the Mission Continues. And with us today, folks representing Operation Warfighter. It's an employment initiative. It's an internship initiative involving active duty personnel from across the continental United States. So how does it work? How do we build this pipeline? And I want you to kind of spell it out for our listeners that are hiring managers and senior executives. How do we engage this effectively? Like, who do I call, right? Or do I go online? And what's the process? What is my cost as an employer? What we want folks to see and hear today is this is an internship program with benefits that are amazing. Not only are you getting quality personnel who have all the things businesses look for, that government looks for, right? Leadership, maturity, professionalism, resiliency. I mean, my goodness, these are our national, I call them our national treasures, right? Our veterans, because this country put a lot of resources and money and training into these folks. Now, how do we engage them so that they can onboard into the federal government effectively using this program? So I'll leave it up to one of you gentlemen to answer the, this is a long one, so take your time. And I'll hand it off to you, Ray.
2: So that's a great question. So I would definitely encourage for anyone that's interested to want to find out more, especially our federal partners, know more about how to host, what does it entail, what does that look like, to definitely visit our Warrior Care website. I think that is a great starting point because it can connect you with basic information about the program, but it can also connect you with the right point of contact to connect with. So on our website, we have listed all the regional map with all the regional coordinators. So if there is a specific agency from the West Coast, they can connect with the appropriate regional coordinator. Once you identify who that individual is, I definitely encourage you to reach out via email or phone so that way we can further discuss, you know, a little bit more about the program. What does that mean? Any requirements as far as, you know, partnership agreement that may have to be done? But also we can schedule a time with those folks so that way we can talk a little bit more about the program, answer any questions they may have. Some of the biggest concerns that we hear is, you know, folks that are going through this IDIS process, you know, how does that look like for them with still having, medical appointments, VA requirements and different things like that. So we kind of go and walk them through the process of being able to let them know that the internships are meant to be flexible, that service members can still participate in their medical appointments, go attend any medical requirements they may have, any, you know, command requirements, of course. But it also helps them to understand, too, that many of the service members, they are assigned to some sort of wounded warrior recovery care unit, either a soldier recovery unit or a wounded warrior regiment, for example. So it kind of gives them a little bit of an idea of who they're going to be able to potentially tap into as far as, you know, bringing in some of this talent. I do try to do here in the region a brief to all the new federal partners that we have to kind of get an understanding of how the program works, how I work the region, how do I maintain contact with them, how do they get access to talent and to see what's currently available as far as OWF interns.
1: So what I hear you saying is kind of like it's an internship program, much like college internships, with the one exception that these are veterans. These are service men and women who have served their country and are in the process of transitioning. So what an amazing thing to say, we have this opportunity for you, federal workforce, in the fashion of an internship, that we do a lot of internship with college students, right? No experience. I mean, none, right? And yet here we have an opportunity with Operation Warfighter to find amazing people who know what the meaning of the word is service is and what sacrifice is. And wouldn't you want to bring somebody into your organization? If you're a world-class organization, you're going to want world-class employees. And why not look at the Operation Warfighter as a way to fill that pipeline? And I just wanted to share, this seems real similar to, you know, those college internships we're very familiar with. But when we hear Operation Warfighter, we're like, what? What's that, right? So, Ray, I just wanted to share that with you.
2: You're absolutely correct. This program does align a lot of qualified candidates to be able to fill some of these gaps in the workforces, if you will, especially with some of the recent transitions with the federal workforce landscape. Many of the agencies do want to tap in to this talent that can potentially fill a gap in a need in an organization. A lot of our service members, they do have the right clearances to step into that position. What I really enjoy about our region is that there's a wide variety of different organizations that can provide opportunities. So for any service member out there that is looking to potentially transition and start a new chapter in a different career field, there is an opportunity potentially for them. Mm-hmm. Even for those service members that may be junior in rank, that may not have a lot of time and experience in active duty, they do have an opportunity to step into an environment where they can learn and develop those skills, which is one of the key things for the program.
1: How long are the internships? What are we looking at?
2: That's a great question. So every service member that's going through the IDIS process, they have their own transition timeline, basically. They can potentially have anywhere between 3 to 9 months left in service, just depending on where they at in the IDIS process. So their internships are meant to be built based on the time remaining in service. So if a service member projects to have anywhere between 180 days left in service, that's how long we can potentially build an internship in an agency for that service member. So if they foresee having an estimated time of 120 days, then we can build that internship to last 120 days. So that is the great thing about the flexibility of the program, that we can build it based on the time remaining in service. Sometimes we are able to extend the internships, and sometimes, unfortunately, we do have to terminate the internship sooner than expected just because of that individual's transition timeline. But I did have one Marine that did an internship with the Office of Naval Intelligence, and they were in an internship for almost a year. Just how long that individual's transition timeline, was. But ultimately, they're meant to be built based on that time remaining in service.
1: Let me just kind of re-ask the question in case somebody missed it. What's the cost to the employer, with the federal government? What's a dollar it's going to cost them?
0: There's no cost. This is a free service where they can take, as you put it, that service member who brings everything to the table already placed with skill sets and leadership and discipline, and their willingness to work and think outside the box. Because let me tell you, they think outside the box, and they're able to show these employers things that they may not have even thought about. We have an intern right now who's working as part of our office, who's working remotely from Fort Knox, Kentucky, in our office, and is learning about how to expand his IT capabilities. And he took on a review of our website and came out with this full 2-page analysis for things that we could do different or better at any time. And that segues to, you brought up earlier about, how do people connect to us? No, we don't have a phone number, but what we do is have two websites. One of them is Warrior Care, and it's warriorcare.dodlive.mil is the website that they go to, which will take them to all of our portfolios. And then they just look for opportunities with Operation Warfighter and the education and employment. And if they're looking for opportunities to connect, there's a calendar of events on there for Operation Warfighter, where we put up every single month all of the places that we're going to be outreaching and doing resource fairs and education and employment opportunities for everybody to find it. And then the other part is, always go to the National Resource Directory at nrd.gov, also free, and just type in Warrior Care, and it'll bring it up. At the same time, what it does is, because you've gone there, it'll also bring up each of the Service Wounded Warrior programs. So if they want to be able to connect, so that they can get a good fit to make sure that that transition process is correct and they're getting all of the benefit services that they need, that is there as well.
2: Lloyd, one thing to emphasize too, when it comes to our federal partners from their perspective, really the only requirement that they needed to provide is a workspace for the service member. For many of them, they may have to get a computer, issued to them, so that way they can work on their platforms, some sort of, badge to be issued so they can access the facilities. But other than that, the service member will still remain getting paid by their service branch, leave, and all their entitlements will still be taken care of by their service branch. So that agency, really their only requirement is to assign an internship supervisor that is going to lay out the goals and expectations for that internship. What are the goals that they're expected to achieve during their time? And then, of course, with the appropriate workspace that they may need. They may require some sort of accommodation, perhaps some sort of regional accommodation due to their medical, case. But other than that, that is the only requirements that the agencies have to provide.
1: Outstanding. Now, Jonathan, can you repeat that website again?
0: So one of them is Warrior Care, which is at warriorcare.dodlive.mil. And the other one is the National Resource Directory, or they can just type nrd.gov and be able to get to the website. And both of those websites are mobile friendly, so they can get them on their phone. They don't need a computer to be able to access either of those websites for information.
1: Outstanding. Thank you so much. It's just so exciting to hear about this. And I know it's been around for a little while, but it's an amazing opportunity for the federal workplace, especially now with all our different transitioning that has occurred. It's important to fill those gaps with women and men who are used to serving their country, right? Because at the end of the day, what are we all doing? We're serving our country, whether we're in uniform or we're in civilian clothes. We still take that oath about serving the nation and protecting it against all enemies, foreign and domestic. So why not bring some of these Operation Warfighter interns into your workspace today and see what they bring to the table to make you a world-class agency within a world-class nation. We need to take a break. You are listening to As the Mission Continues. I'm your host, Lloyd Calderon. We'll be back in a moment.
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1: Welcome back to As the Mission Continues. And my guests are from Operation Warfighter Internship Program, a Department of War initiative that seeks to build these internships with military personnel who are separating their active duty service. And I heard Guard and Reserve component, and I want to see and confirm that this also includes Guard and Reserve components. Is that correct?
2: That is correct, yes.
1: Okay. So on a yearly average, how many separating members of the military are there? I used to know the number. But
0: so the numbers go like this. At any given time, there's about 180,000 service members who are leaving the military on a yearly basis. It fluctuates, but right now it's sitting at about 180,000. Of that 180,000, we average about 21,000 that go through the disability evaluation system, or what we call the IDES, on a yearly basis. And of that, about 85% to 90% of those service members will leave the military with some form of rating and disability. So they will be leaving permanently and looking for another career opportunity.
1: So should that scare somebody? Like, I don't want to hire this person because they have a disability. Tell us about that.
2: I definitely don't think it's anything to be worried about, or for the agency to be worried at necessarily to bring on somebody that's gone through this process. You know, for many of the service members that transition, that they don't may not go through the IDIS process. They still have some sort of VA disability that they'll claim eventually or during the point of transition. I think I would highlight that many of the folks that we have that are going through this, these are folks that perhaps their time on active duty or National Guard reserves, they got cut short. And now they're pivoting and transitioning to something else. But again, most of these service members are looking for their next career move, whether that is in the federal workforce or government sector, private sector, if you will. But for many of them, they do have that opportunity to contribute, and they're looking for that opportunity to contribute. So I think that's the bigger case.
1: I'm retired Air Force. I spent 23 years in a blue suit. And I remember when I left the military, I think it was in 2005. I don't remember anymore. I remember thinking, what do I do now? Like, now I got to figure out what to wear, for heaven's sake, right? It used to be a blue pair of pants and a blue shirt. And I, at the time when I separated, I didn't think it was a big deal. It turned out it was a big deal, because it is a life-changing thing to leave something that you are passionate about. I mean, folks here, they sign a document. This says, I will give you everything, including my life, to serve this nation. Then there's this thing that happens, whether their enlistment ends or they are medically retired. It is a change in their world. Can you tell your listeners a little bit about what are we getting in return, right? I mean, if we sign up to be a part of this, what is the benefit for us? I know we may have touched about it a little bit earlier. Let's hit it again, because I want our listeners to hear this.
0: So I think there's huge benefits in this. First, when the service member leaves, if they're leaving with 20 years or plus with a retirement and a disability check and all of that, there are some funds there that are going to help them with that next transition. And they still have that opportunity through other organizations and other programs, including the Department of Labor Vets program, to be able to find opportunities if they haven't found them. But the key to this population is the fact that these are people who thought they were going to come in and do 20, 30 years and didn't get to do it. And so now they're leaving with huge unknowns. That's unknown of roof over my head. Can I continue to have the car in my driveway? Am I going to be able to put food on the table for my family? And how is that all going to play out? They don't have a clue, inclusive of the people who leave with 20 years plus. I've talked to hundreds of people who have 20 years plus, even in my office recently, where they've come up to me and said, I'm retiring and I have no clue what's next. I have no understanding about how to out-process. I have no understanding about what's my VA capabilities. All of that plays out. And so what this does is twofold. One is it gives you an opportunity to find the resources, benefits, and services to help you connect with the VA, connect with the outside, to be able to look for those opportunities if you're at that 20-year mark. If you're not there, it lets you know about the Wounded Warrior programs, especially if you have illnesses, injuries, or whatever, combat-related or not. And I key on or not, because we have a significant population now who are illnesses and injuries that are not necessarily combat-related, cancer, things like that, that may second or third order effects of when they've served. And so now they need those connections. As I tell people, the Wounded Warrior programs are your family outside of your normal military family. And that's who people want to talk to. They want to be part of that. And with that, it takes those people and it tells the employers, this is a win-win for us, because we can talk about, A, the internship program. We can talk about the education and employment issues. We can give you somebody, and we've said this in prior segments, where we can say, this is somebody who's going to be loyal. they're going to be skilled. They're coming with clearances. They're coming with ability to work, you know, outside the box constantly with the changing environments that are going on both in government and outside of government with everything that's going on in the world and administration and everything. There's a lot of flex going on. And what I tell people is one of the things that are nice about the military is they're kind of semper gumby, which means they can mold to whatever's needed to get them there. All of that is out there for them and to help them. So it's a win-win for the service members to connect with these programs. Even if they can't participate, there's the resource benefits and information through the resource directory that can help them get connected to those services through our email box. And if they're eligible for these programs, including the Guard and Reserve, because they go through the same disability process as the active duty military, but they have other unique things, and that's one of the keys that I always impress on people when I'm out doing my resource fairs, is that the Guard and Reserve are unique because, A, they probably had a job, may not have it anymore, and or where do I go next? Because I'm not active duty, so I may not be leaving with a retirement check per se that I would if I did 20 years as an active duty, because we know the Guard and Reserve, they do 20 years, they get a retirement letter, but their retirement doesn't actually hit them until they hit, I think it's either 62 or 65. Mm-hmm. So that's a key to that's not income that's going to be directly available to them that it is for the active duty. So we got to stem that gap. And this is an opportunity to do that because it opens up a door to the federal programs, to the private sector and all that, to take on this service member while they're still in active duty, and there's no paycheck involved that the programs have to provide for them to come and learn skills. And as I've reinforced 1,000 times that I go out in public, is it's not a job guarantee, but it's a door. And the door opens and lets you know that the Operation Warfighter is a skill set where it may be something you're interested in, and it's not always something that you're going to be interested in. That's the nice part about what these guys do, because if it's not a good fit, they take your information and the employer information and they put you in a reset while they have that time available, so you can look at more than one opportunity. We've had several who've gone through 2 or 3 opportunities mm-hmm. within their disability process time to be able to find a fit that worked for them. And as far as those accommodations, anybody who knows about the Department of Defense or Department of War or the federal government, we also have the CAP program, which is the accommodation program for people who have disabilities and things like that. And anybody who's military and or federal civilians are eligible for having those tools available to them in their workspaces as federal employees for free. They just have to have the clearance for medical to be able to apply for those tools. Mm-hmm. So if they need to be able to stand at their desk or they need special computer keyboards or whatever it is to do this job, it's not like the federal employer is going to have to go out and purchase these things. They can go through the CAP program, which is on the web, and they can also get it through the National Resource Directory to be able to learn about those tools, how to connect with them, how to get them in place. So it takes away those stumbling blocks of why would I want to go to all this, because now I need some kind of special accommodation to get you in the building, and they're mm-hmm. not going to need that.
1: What I hear you saying is you're not pushing people through this just to push people through, right? You're going to understand what their needs and challenges and concerns are and their skill sets, and you're going to try to marry them into an appropriate internship. Mm-hmm. I like that. And the other thing I think I heard is that if there's accommodations that are needed, that through the use of Department of War resources and Department of Defense resources, those interns can take advantage of those things, and it's a cost savings to the federal agency. Martin, you had a...
3: Yeah, Jonathan touched on something that I think a lot of people, you know, they hear it a lot, but they don't oftentimes have the picture painted out for them. You guys had the mention of, you know, you take a uniform off and a lot of people don't know what do I do next. That's such an overlooked question because no one's at that part of the bridge yet just before they cross it. So no one's really thinking it. It's not a pain point yet until you're there. Mm-hmm. And then you don't really know what's on the other side of the bridge. So you're not really sure how soft that landing's going to be. And you haven't quite prepared for it yet. I bring it up because it's personal to me. I found myself in that pivot point where I came back from Iraq and I thought, who was not going to hire a combat veteran, right? It's 2008 at this point. I had no idea there was a recession going on. So when I came home, I was a tattoo artist when I left, and then I was also in the Guard and Reserves at the tail end of my service, so I deployed as a guardsman. So when I came back thinking I have a full-time job tattooing, and then I'll get out of that and do something else, and then I left tattooing thinking I'll have a safe landing, and I didn't. There was nothing there. I found myself living under the Buffington Harbor overpass, which leads into the Chicago Skyway, for 10 months. That was a cold winter. The reason that happened was because I wasn't aware of the resources that were out there. When the guard brought us back, we did a debriefing in Indiana, and then no one mentioned NRD, no one mentioned OWF, E2I, none of that. I was struggling with PTSD that I hadn't gotten looked at because the wait list for the VA was about a year and a half long back then. So the struggle was, okay, I just need to keep the roof going. Got to keep the lights on. Just got to keep moving. Years later, when I would hear about Jonathan and the NRD, I'd think, if I just had access to one resource on that website, that could have changed the entire narrative of that entire situation. But nobody knows it's there. And it is, like Jonathan mentioned earlier, it's a struggle that we have where sometimes the information is there, but you just don't know it. So we really do fight an uphill battle to get it out there as much as possible. We do these constant events. Wow. Ray and I are always doing these outreach events as well, just keeping things going. But those were a significant 10 months, and it exacerbated. My mother passed away. I watched her die, and I realized that I spiraled even further into this mental health crisis. And the only people that helped me out was a woman who worked at – she was the facilities keeper at the YMCA there, who would let me shower. And then I would shower, and she would wash my clothes while I'm taking a shower. And I'd come out, and she said, "Do you have a resume?" And I said, "What's that?" I'd been in the military since I was 17. They didn't know these things. So she helped me put a very rough draft of a resume, just something to hand out. And I remember thinking, oh, this is embarrassing. I got to hand this out. I don't know how much of this is real, because when you read yourself on paper, you tend to sound a lot cooler than you think. At least I did. And I thought, you know, when you break down those bullet points, each one of those was a job that I did in the military. But I always thought, well, you have to have a credential for it to matter. And that's not the fact. And the military is very much the same way. You have a lot of experience to bring to the table. It may not be on a paper hanging up in terms of a certificate or a diploma. We'll get you there. But let's start with what you do have, the experience. With OWF, it really leans into that hard, where it says, okay, let's take what you have, what you know. Let's leverage that into an internship. And from there, if it's a successful internship and you then separate, before you separate, we get you in the E2I program, Education and Employment Initiative. And we'll focus on if you want to do a career pivot or education. We can help you with either track. Now, what happens there is we then leverage the experience that OWF got you with the federal internship, coupled with your military experience, and say, okay, this is how we're going to market you. Where I start in this region is I always go to the government contractors first, because they are the ones that can use this experience firsthand. If the federal agencies maybe don't have the FTEs available or the open positions, we'll go to the government contractors and say, okay, how best can you guys utilize this resource, this experience that I have from this service member? He's got the clearances, TSSCI. He's got maybe a degree, or maybe she has a certificates and degrees. The State Department's a great one. I didn't realize that many members of the State Department came through the OWF and E2I programs. And now they're the ones who do the internship vetting with us. So you have this little micro network. But to go to what Jonathan said, if the resources isn't in front of you, it creates so much more of a bigger issue. If we can get you before you hang up the uniform, we mitigate so many issues. We don't have service members looking at homelessness as a reality. We can pivot that in a different trajectory to where they can be successful. If they have families or kids, there's resources out there that we can stack together as well. But the biggest thing is to catch them before they separate. Give them the best possible value they can get through internships with OWF, education or employment initiative program, giving them resources there so that once they hang up the uniform and become civilians and they're full-blown veterans now, they don't have to worry about, man, can I afford a mortgage? Can I afford my bills? Are we relocating back home with nothing to show for it? Because at that point, if you're going to leave the National Capital Region, Ray and I get on the phone and start coordinating with the rest of our team, which is nationwide, to include all U.S. territories, and say, hey, I've got someone coming to you. This is their time frame. We got to line something up so they can have a soft landing once they get there. It paints a different picture and takes away a lot of the pain points when you can do that for these service members, as opposed to just saying, okay, thank you for your service. See you when I see you. That's why a lot of these organizations, whether they be nonprofits, OWF, E2I, Warrior Care Program, has, I think, in my opinion, been the most robust in terms of really putting in the effort to helping these service members, these men and women who literally signed a blank check And now just, hey, point me in the right direction when I hang up the uniform. They don't want a handout. They want a hand up. Give me some guidance here. Let me know where I'm going. And I think that makes the world of a difference when you're talking about a transition process, especially if you're wounded, ill, or injured.
1: Can you hear the passion here? We have an extraordinary opportunity with thousands of people leaving the military, seeking employment in many areas, up to including the federal workplace. We need to take a break. You are listening to As the Mission Continues. I'm your host, Lloyd Calderon, and our guests are from Operation Warfighter Internship Initiative. We'll be back in a moment.
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25: 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On Tuesday's Federal Drive, government is looking to reduce some of the burdens that slow work down. 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
1: Welcome back to Mission Continues. We're going to wrap it up, folks. We've had an amazing conversation about Operation Warfighter Internship Program, as well as some other initiatives. But I want to start with Martin here and just tell me, you know, give our listeners kind of like, why should we get involved with Operation Warfighter? What's in it for us? And then after Martin, Ray will give us his two cents, and then Jonathan, then we'll wrap it up with me.
3: Yeah, to start off with, I think it helps both sides of the table here, right? So you have these service members who want to transition out, but you also have the federal agencies and the private sector as well who need people to employ who can be capable to do this work. And I think a lot of the times is you have service members who are in search of the job, but I like to turn the tables and say, okay, let's put the job in search of the candidate. Let's make sure we put you in front of them front and center so that it's an easy opportunity, an easy access point. And I think what E2I does, it lowers the field here so everyone has a more of a fair chance, because if you think about it, what E2I does is it gives our service members more of the support that they need to succeed after service, right? Once they hang up the uniform with the right guidance, the right education, even the employment opportunities, which we have trickling through more and more as time goes on, we want to make sure that their next mission is a successful one. It's one that they can have not just a sense of a paycheck and roof over their head, but a sense of dignity. And I think that's where E2I really, really performs and outperforms the other resources there.
2: So, Lloyd, I think, you know, for any federal agency out there that is wanting to participate in this program, I definitely encourage them to reach out to their respective coordinator, depending on what region that they're looking for. I think this is a great program that they can, you know, tap into talent that's out there and it's available, that they can potentially fill a gap in the workforce that they may have. Of course, And for any transitioning service member out there that is going through the IDIS process, I would definitely encourage them to explore this opportunity, as, you know, SkillBridge may not be an option for them. So definitely to look in the options of exploring this. Many service members, they try to answer the question, what do I want to do when I grow up? This can be a great way to answer that question, to get a chance to explore that federal workforce, because many veterans like myself, we tend to gravitate towards what we know, federal contracting or government employment. So this is a great way to kind of identify if this is the space where I want to be and if this is the career that I would like to be pursuing post-transition. So I definitely encourage anyone to connect with one of their regional coordinators to find out more information about how we can help them and how we can serve them.
0: I think in 30 seconds or less, the easiest way to do this is to tell you, you can go to Warrior Care at warriorcare.dodlive.mil, and there's an email box there, and there's real-life people behind the email box to answer the mail. And otherwise, you can go to the National Resource Directory at info.nrd.osd@mail.mil, or just go to nrd.gov, and there's an email box on there as well where you can just click. It'll open up the mail and ask for assistance. Let us know what military you're in, where you're located, so we can make those regional coordinators available to you in your backyard.
1: Thank you. So if you're a federal hiring manager, if you're in HR, if you're the Chico of your organization, I would encourage you to seek out Operation Warfighter and take advantage, seriously, of that program. You heard State Department is number one. Hey, I'd knock down State Department if I were in another agency, right? Be the employer of choice for our transitioning service members and help them continue their mission of serving this nation. And you will not be disappointed, because we bring skills and talents to the table that you can take advantage of to make your organization the world-class organization that the American public deserves. That's going to do it for us. 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I'm your host, Lloyd Calderon. Thank you for listening.
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0: My name is Luis Fonsi. A lot of people don't know enough about Alzheimer's and dementias. We've seen it in movies, we all know somebody, but there's a lot of information that people still don't know. I'm personally still learning so much about it. I would say to those people who have loved ones who are going through it, don't be afraid to ask questions. Don't be afraid to get help. Don't be afraid to put it out in the open, because it will be better for them and for their loved ones.
1: Con la certeza que respiro, te amaré.
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5: Michelle Franzen. At the UN General Assembly, President Trump signed an updated security agreement with leaders from Denmark and Greenland. It's aimed at expanding military cooperation for the region. During his speech to world leaders earlier, the president repeated his threat to, quote, annihilate Iran if they don't reach a deal to end the war. But he also added he thinks an agreement will not come until after the midterm elections, and he urged UN members to stop funding Iran.
6: I call on all nations to join us in enforcing the complete economic isolation of Iran until they stop their attacks on commercial shipping, relinquish their nuclear ambitions, and cease their support of terror.
5: The war with Iran and blockade in the Strait of Hormuz leading to a global rise in oil prices. Utah Republican Senator John Curtis calling on Senate Judiciary Committee members to open an investigation and subpoena both Donald Trump Jr. and Hunter Biden into the, quote, use of presidential family relationships for private financial benefit, preferential treatment, or access by domestic and foreign interests. Curtis earlier commented on Donald Trump Jr.'s wedding and after party that was partially funded by a Russian oligarch with ties to Russia's President Vladimir Putin, alleging corruption. President Trump says he was told his son was paying back the cost of the gift. The attorney for the family of Nolan Wells says questions remain after a grand jury in Jackson, Mississippi, concluded no criminal charges are warranted in the teen's death. ABC's Aaron Katursky says the family wants the investigation to remain open.
7: Pointing to some injuries on Nolan Wells's back and the back of his head, his neck, that are not fully explained. In fact, the grand jury report that was just released in Jackson County, Mississippi, makes mention of those injuries.
5: Wells died while on a boat outing on July 4th weekend with friends. You're listening to ABC News.
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5: Just weeks after Dyson rolled out its AI-enabled electric toothbrush to the world, it's becoming hard to find in stores and online. But why?
10: 6 years in development, the Dyson CameraJet is able to see spaces between teeth and deliver a high-pressure stream of water, essentially flossing the teeth. The Dyson site features glowing reviews of the device, but a Reddit thread has users complaining that the $500 toothbrush keeps breaking down. The Dyson site says the CameraJet is out of stock.
5: After being hospitalized earlier this month for cardiac tests, singer Lionel Richie back in the hospital for a heart procedure.
11: Lionel Richie is recovering at home after a trip to the hospital. According to a representative for the singer, the procedure was intended to treat atrial fibrillation, the most common type of heart arrhythmia. It has a very high survivability rate. While the rep tells ABC News everything went perfectly, Richie is canceling some upcoming shows he had scheduled alongside Earth, Wind, and Fire. Hello. Richie has 4 Grammys to his name and is known for hits like Hello and All Night Long. Mike Dubusky, ABC News.
5: Actress Hayden Panettiere's death has been ruled an accidental overdose from drugs, including fentanyl. That according to Greenville County Coroner's Office in South Carolina. The coroner's office says 4 other drugs were found in her system, including Xanax and an antipsychotic medication. Fentanyl most likely the result in an overdose death. Michelle Franzen, ABC News.
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12: 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The 3rd Armored Corps is the first formation to receive the new command and control.

0: 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I'm Michelle Sandiford.
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3: Hello and welcome to today's show. I'm Federal News Network reporter Drew Friedman. When federal employee accountability cases drag on, attention usually turns to rules and protections. A new report looks at what happens inside the process itself, where delays are most likely to occur, and how they might be fixed. Federal News Network's Terry Girton recently caught up with the co-founders of We the Doers, Maureen Clovers, and April Harding.
4: During the change in administration and what we had sort of seen since then, we both realized that the perspective of the people doing the work at federal agencies who receive the OMB memos and the executive orders and the changes in law that affect the work really hadn't been a visible, vocal part of the government reform conversation that was emerging. So we decided to sort of stop waiting for people to ask or wait for permission and decided to start telling the stories of federal leaders and how changes affected their work and where things break down and why things don't work in government right now so that we could get to the root causes of real sustainable solutions. So that is our mission and our focus is to identify those root causes, develop comprehensive sustainable solutions to them, and work with everyone else who's working in this space to move those ideas forward so that we can really build the government that the American people deserve. So that's how it started.
5: So Maureen, We the Doers is actually a sort of a dual meaning then. It's people who actually were doing the work of government, but also now people who want to do the work of reform. As you're thinking about this new reform agenda, how are you all actually doing your work?
6: Yeah, well, really, I think what sets us apart is a lot of the folks in the good government space have folks with more of an academic background or a lot of former Biden or Obama political appointees, some former Bush appointees, but they tend to be more Democratic. And that's great. And they have an important perspective. But they don't have the length of experience of a lot of senior executives and senior managers. And they haven't necessarily gotten in the weeds, right? For a political appointee, success is getting money out the door for your administration's new priority, you know, going to states, talking up the administration, right? But when you're a GS-15 manager or an SES, you really get in the weeds about why procurement takes so long, why it's so hard to hire and fire, why it's so hard to deliver IT systems on time. And you see that gap between the goal, the ideal, and reality. So we really wanted to engage people who'd been in the trenches, who understood, as April said, why things break down. So, for example, April and I met in November. We had our first workshop in December. We moved fast. We want to show, too, that feds can move fast, or former feds. And we brought together 7 former SESs and GS-15 managers around the question, how do we make the government more effective and efficient? And in essence, if DOGE had asked you, what would you have said, right? And we came up with a very candid, unvarnished look, and that's our first report. That's on our website that came out January 20th to mark 1 year of DOGE. And we've continued that in our current report out today on fast but fair federal firing, where we brought together 10 managers with a combined 181 years of experience who collectively had tried to discipline or remove 22 employees. So we weren't just asking any federal managers. We were asking people who had really gone through this difficult process about what the process was, where it broke down, where it could be improved.
5: And let's pick up right there because today is that report release date. April, there's a lot of personnel issues you could have focused on. As you mentioned earlier, you both lived through the downsizing in 2025. Why did you decide to pick, as Maureen said, fast but fair federal firing?
4: There are two primary reasons that was the first thing we picked to focus on. One is because it's a really complicated, really thorny topic, and there's a lot of politics attached to that, and a lot of folks have to be very concerned about optics or existing relationships when they're talking about this.

0: We are aggressively nonpartisan, and we also are new. And so we have less skin in the game and are able to tackle that and put forward a straw man, if nothing else, for the rest of the community to respond to. Although I think our report actually is quite detailed, and the ideas that we have are very strong and thoughtful. It's still the first thing that we have seen so far that goes into detail, that talks about how it works now. And only we are in a position also to convene that group and talk about how things work now, rather than at the abstract policy level. The other core reason is because all of the foundational changes to government that we identified in our first report and that we are focused on going forward, the root causes of culture issues and sort of constraints, include making sure we have the right people in the jobs. And there are many parts of that, but you can't have a healthy workforce without the ability to remove people who are not in the right jobs. And so that's just an unfortunate reality of running any business or any organization, especially one with millions of employees. Sometimes removal is necessary. And if there is a bottleneck there and that can't happen, the ripple effect of not being able to do that is extraordinary. And it prevents the kind of culture change that's going to be necessary for the next version of government, whatever we rebuild from here.
1: Maureen, certainly the Trump administration coming in made no secret that it assumed federal workforce performance was a problem and it took too long to get rid of folks. So maybe there is at least agreement on the core problem, which is it does take too long to get rid of poor performers. But what did you learn while you were doing this work that maybe took you beyond conventional wisdom? Was there some big insight there about why?
2: Yeah. Well, first, I want to say we don't agree that most federal workers are not good workers. I mean, that was something that came up over and over again, that actually most federal workers are great workers and we want to support them. And we also want to recognize that morale for those workers really suffers when you have someone in the job who's not pulling their weight. So that's part of the reason we wanted to focus on it. The big insights. So we like to really get to the root causes of what the problem is. So we kind of just keep asking why. And this one kind of shook out. There were five root causes. The first one that I do think was pretty insightful is there is no one process. So we diagrammed the process. We probably went through 20 versions, and it's on our YouTube channel. You can see it. It looks like a spaghetti monster. It's kind of choose your own adventure, like does your employee file a grievance? If so, go up here, you know, that kind of thing. But what we learned is, you know, the statutes governing removal for performance, that's 5 U.S.C. 4303, and for conduct, that's 5 U.S.C. 7513, are very, very short. I know you can't see me. I'm in the radio. I'm holding my hand, but it's like a paragraph. And then OPM has a bit more, although if you go on their website, sometimes it looks like it's a four-step process and, you know, you're all done and you can remove the employee. But what we really learned is, okay, that's what's on paper at OPM and the regs. But then you go and your agency has their own regulations, or sometimes it's really just a culture thing about when you remove someone and how difficult it is. And then each bureau has its own culture within the agency. And then beyond that, if you know, the first thing when you call HR and say, I've got an employee with a serious performance or conduct issue, they ask, well, are they covered by a collective bargaining agreement? And if so, which one? And there literally are or at least were thousands of collective bargaining agreements. So then you got to figure out what extra protections are in the CBA. And then beyond that, it's going to depend on, as a manager, which HR person and which lawyer you were assigned, and maybe which union rep also, you know, accompanies the employee. And so there is no one process, and that's what makes it incredibly unfair, untransparent for both the employee and the manager, because you don't know what you're getting. So that's only root cause one. Root cause two is that underperformers can game the system, and it's very easy to do so. So, you know, we talked to one attorney. This is a post removal, but one attorney who said, you know, she had a case that bounced back and forth between the Equal Employment Opportunity Commission, the Merit Systems Protection Board, and the Office of Special Counsel for 10 years. And eventually they had to pay a settlement because the witnesses had died or retired or that kind of thing. But even before removal, what we found is they're processes that were created for very legitimate purposes, but that are being gamed by underperformers. So in the 12 cases where we went super, super in depth with managers about exactly every step and how long it took, you know, 10 out of 12, the employee filed an equal employment opportunity complaint with their EEO office. 7 out of 12, they filed a grievance. 6 out of 12, they filed a reasonable accommodation. And 3 out of 12, they filed Family Medical Leave Act. And for the EEO and the grievance, you know, none of those were found to have merit, but it ate up a lot of time. So that's two. I'll go much faster over 3, 4, and 5. 3 and 4 are basically two sides of the same coin, that managers aren't really incentivized to hold employees accountable. And in fact, their career can suffer a setback if, you know, they're perceived as being unfair to employees or there is an EEO complaint against them, that kind of thing. Four is the culture in HR and OGC dealing with employment and labor relations tend to be very risk averse, and they're not incentivized to support the manager generally. It's a big generalization. And five is the managers don't feel like they have the tools and training to hold folks accountable. A particular pain point was writing airtight performance plans so you could say your employee was not minimally acceptable.
0: We also think that the protections and the processes and the statutes that allow employees to do things like take medical leave or get a reasonable accommodation are super important. And in fact, in the same way that being able to effectively fire someone is actually really good for morale overall, because you don't have people sort of dragging on the productivity of the high performers, the people who are using these processes as loopholes, overusing the protections in the wrong way, creates a lot of noise that makes it harder for people who really are entitled to and need those things to get an effective resolution to their issue. So we believe strongly that those are important, and we want them to be more transparent and more efficient so that we can use them the way they are intended. So it's not necessarily the intent behind the rules, but clearing out the underbrush, as you said, is going to require some statutory and regulatory tweaking.
3: April Harding and Maureen Clovers are co-founders of We the Doers, a fiscally sponsored project of the Fund for Constitutional Government. They're speaking with Federal News Network's Terry Gurdon. Most couples build a retirement plan around the assumption that they'll be navigating retirement together. But every retirement plan eventually becomes a one-person plan. That's why financial planner Tiago Gleeger says one of the most important acts of financial preparation is making sure that a surviving spouse inherits a roadmap, not a maze of decisions, paperwork, and uncertainty. He recently joined Federal News Network's Terry Gurdon for a crucial conversation.
4: You know, it's a morbid topic, but it is one of the most loving and practical planning conversations that we can have, because the idea is that our survivor, whether it's our spouse, whether it's our children, they're not having to create a plan while having to deal with everything emotionally as well. They're just following something that has already been put in place. And so there's a lot of different things that come to play when we think about this topic.
1: And why is this so important for federal employees?
4: I think, Terry, that a lot of people, when they think about retirement, they think about two people. They think about two Social Security checks, two pensions if there's dual feds, or one in the private sector, which is rare these days. And we really don't give very much thought to, what if that's not how life looks like? What if we get a curveball along the way and one of us gets sick and one of us passes early? What are we going to do? How do the finances change? And if we wait too long to plan and that surprises us, then you're left with a whole lot less choices along the way. And so when we think about the death of a spouse, there's a chain reaction that comes into play. In a lot of cases, if it's the Fed that is passing, we're going to see a reduction to the first pension. So that's less income for the survivor. We're also going to see Social Security changes for the person that's left behind. Taxes might go up. And depending on how the survivor elections were elected at retirement, we've seen people lose health insurance in retirement, losing FEHB as a survivor. And so there's a lot of different stuff that comes into play. And so we want to be thinking ahead of the time, ahead of the curve, so that we're not having to recreate the wheel right in the moment.
1: I think something that people forget is that living expenses don't just get divided by two when one spouse passes, right?
4: That's right. The idea that it's 50% cost when one of you is gone just isn't true. You're still going to have a mortgage, although sometimes people do reduce their home size and some of those expenses go down. But it's not exactly half the cost. And in most cases, it could be half the income or sometimes even less. People leave assets behind and their lifestyle changes a little bit. So it's not as linear.
1: Well, let's go back to that case of a federal employee and talk about FERS benefits. One of the benefits is the survivor benefit. How should folks think about that? Should they take a full survivor benefit, ignore it altogether, or find someplace in the middle?
4: I think this can be a very individualized decision. It's expensive, no doubt, right? When we think about a 10% cost to the pension, or in some cases, 5%, that could be tens of thousands of dollars throughout the course of a retirement. If you were a high earner and you're retired for 20, 30 years, that could be, you know, six figures, over $100,000 or more that somebody is paying to potentially the survivor never even need. So we look at this expense wondering, gosh, should I really even pay for this thing along the way? So first thing is that we have to understand protecting the income is really, really critical in retirement, because cash flow, which is the dollars that are coming in, the dollars that are going out, I call this the heartbeat of retirement. So we need to be really conscious about how cash flow changes if the federal employee is going to die. The second thing is, we talked about this loss of health insurance. Well, there's a rule under FERS that if you don't take a survivor benefit pension and you as the federal employee pass, your spouse, if they were not a federal employee themselves, they may lose health insurance benefits. They may lose that coverage or eligibility for FEHB. So that can be really challenging. Depending on what year that happens, they might be forced to go to Medicare. And Medicare, if you're not familiar to the rules in there, if you're over 65, but you haven't applied for Medicare yet, and then you go to apply for it later, now there's tons of penalties on top. So it just gets really, really messy. So that's a big one. And, you know, so some people then look at the partial survivor benefit, where they look at this and say, all right, we don't want to pay the full 10%. Can we pay 5% and then leave a quarter of my pension as a federal retiree if I pass? And the answer is yes, that does also protect the health insurance. But again, if you're leaving now a quarter of your pension, the spouse is also going to lose one Social Security, which we can talk about in a second here. So how much less income is the survivor receiving, and are they even going to be able to live their lives? Right. And I think just one last thing I wanted to add about this one, Terry, there's a lot of talk out there. A lot of people hear about this pension maximization strategy where they'll talk about maybe just replacing that with a life insurance policy. And instead of paying thousands of dollars every year to OPM or to the FERS pension, I'm just going to take that and put it into a life insurance policy so my spouse has that when I die. Again, in some cases that can work, but it's been very, very difficult to see a really slam dunk situation where that's appropriate for somebody. I caution people that sometimes it's a sales tactic that people will experience, where people are just saying, hey, look, you know, you don't need to pay that, just buy a life insurance policy instead. So you have to be really careful when you do those analyses.
1: Tiago Glieger is a certified financial planner at RMG Advisors. Tiago, that's all really important advice. And you also mentioned Social Security. So talk to us about what happens with Social Security in a two-income household.
4: Going back to this idea of, hey, we got two checks from Social Security. It's very consistent. It's very nice. But there are a lot of rules that come into figuring out how to file for Social Security. And people think, well, that's for when we're alive. A lot of this filing strategy has to do with thinking about what if one of us is gone. And so the rule from Social Security is that if one of you passes, one of those Social Security's income streams is going to go away. Now, they do let the survivor keep the higher amount, which is why the claiming strategy that is most relevant to people is for the person who had the highest income throughout their years, therefore the highest Social Security. Usually we see that person wanting to delay their benefit to age 70 because it's not going to increase their own check only. If they die before the other spouse, that spouse is now going to receive a much higher check as well, because again, they're already going to have less income, so that higher income can be beneficial. And so the maximizing the Social Security strategy isn't always the right answer, but we have to look at filing with whether or not one of us is going to be alive 5-10 years into retirement. Are we both going to be alive 20 years into retirement? Because sometimes we make a decision on Social Security, what feels good now, and not run a scenario where maybe one of us dies a decade in. And now, because we committed to a Social Security filing strategy, now the survivor doesn't have enough income anymore. So I think it has to always be looked at from different angles.
1: As you're talking about all of these different kinds of assets, the thing that comes to my mind is creating a will. Is that sufficient here, or is there more estate planning that you'd recommend?
4: In general, I like to see people have four categories of documents when we're thinking about the loss of a spouse or one of us passing. The will is important. That is for sure. But trusts can also be beneficial, and trusts are not just for really rich people. Average people can get trusts and very simple, cost-effective trusts as well. But financial powers of attorney. When we think about estate planning, it's not just for when we're gone. It's for right before we're gone too. So if one of us is incapable of acting or making a decision. So financial powers of attorney are important. And then the other one are the advanced medical directives. A lot of folks think, hey, I can make a decision for my spouse if something happens and I got to work with the doctors. You cannot. If there is not a legal document in place that says you're allowed to do that, spousal rights don't give you that right, right? So there's a couple of things in there. So the will, the trust, a financial power of attorney, and then the advanced medical directives that we want to make sure those documents are in place. But beyond that, folks think that those documents are in place and that's it. They don't have to do anything else. And there's some interesting rules that have come up over the years in serving feds. And sometimes people elect beneficiaries on their accounts, and that's different than what they put on their estate planning documents, like their will. And the beneficiary elections are going to supersede those wills. So you got to be careful to make sure that your beneficiary elections match your legal documents. Otherwise, money goes to the wrong place. And if there's not a beneficiary election at all, like a bank or a house, that asset is going to go to probate unless you have some sort of joint ownership with something. So we often see houses go to probate instead of, instead of going to a survivor if it's held in single name, or going to the kids. So now you're stuck in probate, and now your heirs are trying to settle the estate, and the asset is not theirs to do very much with. And so these are all the little details and the dusty corners that we want to make sure we address.
1: Tiago, that sounds like such a long list of really hard things to do. Where should people start if they want to begin to have this conversation?
4: It can seem like a very intimidating list. And I don't want people to be scared out of what do they do next. So the first thing to remember is it doesn't have to be fancy. Just create a little chart on a piece of paper that says, here are our assets, here's what we want it to happen, and we want to understand where the investments are, what are our sources of income. And really, this is just getting organized to making sure we understand where all of our assets are. And then we can think about, where do we want those little arrows to go? Which account goes to whom? Is my survivor still going to be able to meet their needs if they have this much income? And those are some conversations you can have together. Hey, if our income on a monthly basis goes from 5,000 to 3,000, is one of us going to be able to survive? How do we still pay the mortgage? Are there enough assets left over that I can meet my lifestyle needs and deal with what I need to? That is so much more planning than a lot of people have done so far. So starting there is a really good place.
3: 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He's speaking with Federal News Network's Terry Gurdon. And that's it for today's episode of Your Federal Life. Until next time, I'm Drew Friedman.
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9: My guest today is Chris Arroyo, a regional director at Datadog. Chris, thanks so much for taking the time to join me today.
10: You're welcome. Thanks for having me.
9: We are talking about a lot of pieces and parts on government IT modernization. And I think the first part we want to jump in here is because we know agencies have been down this modernization journey for several years. It feels like 15, 20 years, but probably longer. And I think one of the things that we've talked about in this idea is, okay, how do you understand what you're doing that's making a difference? It's not just we're going to modernize. We've heard that piece for a while. What does kind of, when it comes to visibility and agencies understanding, okay, where are they today, where they need to go next, what difference they're making by bringing in this new technology, how does visibility kind of, has that been evolving? What does that look like?
10: So, Jason, that's a really great question, because one key point that agencies need to keep in mind is that you really can't measure success without having the data or the empirical data to show that the changes that you've made to your IT infrastructure are actually making a meaningful difference to the mission. So modernization, in my view, is an evolving process. There's going to be new technology that's coming available all the time. But what is always static is ensuring that that technology is meeting the mission need. So what do I mean by that? You have different components of your IT infrastructure, whether those are AI models that you're newly deploying, whether those are new microservice-based apps that you've deployed to the cloud. And you want to know whether that data or whether that performance is improving from before you made those changes to when you actually implemented those changes. And so, you know, to give you a firm example, say you have a public service app that has a demand surge. You want to be able to measure whether the cost to support that demand actually meant that the mission was met in a more meaningful way. So I'll give you an example. Let's just say that you are an agency that is responsible for forecasting hurricanes, and you identify that you can use a new AI model to better forecast where that hurricane is going to land. That has a corresponding infrastructure cost. Maybe you're using a powerful new database to store all that data and then run that AI model. There's going to be a corresponding surge in your cloud bill. And so you want to be able to tie that cost to a mission outcome. And that's where really where observability comes in. You're able to tell a story across a number of different constituencies that we'll talk about, I'm sure, a little later on in the interview today, but make them speak common language so that they can identify that extra expense as being worth it to support the mission.
9: And if you break this down even further, what you're saying is it's not so much, oh, we have this newfangled widget and look how pretty the widget is. It's because we're using this widget, we can then forecast, to your point, 5 hours before or 3 days faster to give people a heads up so they can prepare for a hurricane, prepare for a tornado, whatever the weather is, or whatever the mission is. That's really that's the measure, not necessarily, oh, our widget's pretty or it processes GPUs this much faster. Nobody generally cares about that except for a few of us, right?
10: Yeah, that's exactly right. So at the end of the day, the government is in the business of serving the American citizen. It isn't in the business of increasing profit or deploying a shiny new object. It's doing everything they can possibly can to ensure that they're meeting their regulatory mission. So let's just use FEMA as an example. FEMA, they have the responsibility to go into disasters wherever they may be to stand up new sites to be able to support victims of said disasters. That's going to incur an additional cost. Perhaps they're using AI to be able to better forecast where, you know, a flood might happen. That's all costs that are worthwhile if you can tie it to a specific mission outcome.
9: I think that's important that we've had such a big focus from this administration on, okay, what are the outcomes you're achieving? Where are you going with this? And you have to understand, okay, well, I started here. To your point, you said, let's have a baseline performance and then see where you are after you implemented. At the same time, you mentioned AI. We got to talk a little bit about that. And there's always some challenges when we talk about, okay, what's that AI look like? What kind of investments, when you talk about AI and cloud services, how can they kind of make that right balance? Okay, is this the right investment? Is this the amount of money we should be spending? Is this the right AI for us? What's that starting to look like when, again, tying it back to mission?
10: Yeah, so it goes right back to the observability question, because AI has fundamentally changed how our government customers are approaching meeting the mission need. And to delve into that a little bit more deeply, when you think about the difference between standard applications and AI models, a standard application is deterministic. If X happens, then you get Y. And everything that happens in between is hard-coded by an application developer. And that makes it easy for an authorizing official to say, you know what, this application, it meets our strict security requirements. You can deploy it to be able to do whatever it is that your agency is doing. On the other hand, an AI model is probabilistic, and it runs based off a statistical model that forecasts or predicts what the response should be based off the input and the underlying data that lives in that vector database. And how, as an authorizing official, do you ensure that that is secure to deploy? And so when we're thinking about how an authorizing official looks at it, it goes right back to observability. It's understanding what are the inputs and what are the outputs. An analogy that I like to think of is almost like a skiff, right? You can't see what's going on in there, but you can see what's going in and what's going out. And then looking at that key data in relation to the AI model in the context of the larger IT infrastructure, which only can happen with an observability layer that correlates telemetry from both that AI model, as well as all the applications, network devices, really everything that goes on in a government's infrastructure to, you know, help different constituencies make sense of it.
9: The inputs and outputs of AI is something we have been talking about for quite a while, right? Garbage in, garbage out, that old term, whether it's AI or even pre-AI, and we're just talking about data. How are you seeing agencies kind of, are they getting better at understanding those inputs and outputs? Is this something that it's always a work in progress, I know, but what are some of the trends you're seeing around how they're kind of managing their data to ensure that they're getting better outcomes from their AI models or other technology?
10: Yeah, so I think of a few examples here. You know, universally, many of the agencies that we work with have their own sandbox environments. And so in those environments, it's really a safe place to start to test and evaluate AI models in the context of the mission solution that they're working to drive towards. And then beyond that, it's getting those AI models working in actual mission environments. So there was an article that I read on FedScoop that outlined a use case with CMS where they were leveraging AI to be able to address Medicare fraud. And, you know, that is a discrete example of where AI can be harnessed to be able to save taxpayer dollars. And so, you know, lots of examples out there within the government. And as more AI models are deployed to sandbox environments, you're better able to then ascertain whether they're safe to be deployed. Because at the end of the day, there's a pretty wide chasm between where the sandbox lives now and, you know, being able to operate in a mission environment where you're leveraging actual data.
9: The CMS is a great example. I just did an interview with Kim Brandt and Patrick Newbold. So I would say they have a really good story to tell, to your point. So I appreciate you kind of connecting it back to a real use case. I think the sandbox piece also is really important for agencies as they're testing this out, because it also helps them understand what's this going to cost us mm-hmm. before we go into production. One of the big concerns I've heard with AI is people are underestimating the cost, because once I think employees, users get into it, oh, wow, I can use it for this and that and this other thing that maybe the people who set this up didn't think of. Is that total cost of ownership something else that's you're starting to have that conversation? And as they get into that sandbox and making sure the data inputs and outputs are right, they're going, oh, maybe we need to put cost controls around it, or just at least understand our costs.
10: Yeah, absolutely. And one of the sort of fascinating parallels that I'm seeing in AI adoption in comparison to previous, you know, changes in technology, right, moving to the cloud, is the amount of tech debt, as an example, where You know, in cloud migrations, you may have an application that is written to a database that's 30 years old and you're afraid to modernize it because it has critical data. And we came out with a state of AI engineering report recently, which actually looked at, you know, how teams were building AI applications, and some of the challenges that they experienced. And one of the, sort of key points that we identified is that many of these teams are actually building AI models on versions that are older, because just as with applications that are built on databases that are on the older side, and so they're afraid to update, you're beginning to see that same pattern when it comes to building out, you know, AI applications that are built on older models. So yeah, there's just a lot of parallels between, you know, what has happened historically and what we're seeing today.
9: First, we'll make sure we get a link from you all so we can make sure we link to that report on federalnewsnetwork.com. I think folks will be very excited to see that survey, that report, because I think that's where agencies are today. There's a lot of that kind of, to your point, sandboxes, and how do we move out of the sandboxes? I'm interested just to delve a little deeper. So we won't call out a specific LLM, but let's say LLM A, they're using version 1 and A is now up to version 5. That's what's kind of happening, or is it? Am I kind of simplifying it?
10: Well, I wouldn't say it's an oversimplification. The reality is specific models are really well designed for specific needs. Right. And so just as you modernize applications, you should also be continuously updating your AI applications so they're better suited for the model that they are designed for. One example is you don't want to be using an using a model that's really, really beefy for a simple, like, document, you know, analyzing action, right? So just continuously looking at your AI environment, looking at the, AI apps that you've built to ensure that they are running on a model that is really best suited for that, you know, for that purpose.
9: It sounds very similar to what we in the government went through with cloud 5-7 years ago. Mm-hmm. You heard DoD, for instance, come out, you know, fit for purpose type clouds, and then they have very general clouds. Is that where we're getting to with the AI models as well? Some are, we can use this for most, you know, kind of work, and some of these are more specific to, hey, this is better for this type of work, like AI for forecasting of weather, or for maybe FEMA, to your example of processing a lot of disaster claim applications in a faster fashion. Is that what you're starting to see among government clients?
10: Yeah, exactly. So when you look at the money that you're spending on an AI model, this is where, again, observability really comes in. You need to understand what model you are using underlying that AI app, because, you know, our budgets are finite. We don't, you know, you hear this phrase called token axing, right? That just does not work in the federal government, right? You have to be very deliberate.
9: Right.
10: And so kind of understanding where you are spending your AI tokens is critical, because these beefier models end up being more expensive because you're spending more tokens on them to support applications that might not be suited for that purpose.
9: I've heard more about tokens and AI recently than I care to imagine. I think what's happening is agencies said, oh, well, we'll just use these LLMs. And then they're realizing the cost. Mm-hmm. I think very similar to cloud when they went, oh, we're going to push everything into the cloud, mm-hmm. until they realized, wait a minute, the data egress costs,
10: yes.
9: are really high. Maybe we need to keep some stuff on premise. And I think what you're starting to see, to your point, is maybe we don't need the really beefier AI model for this. We can do a lighter one. I heard the term, is it LLMs, large language, but there's also SLMs, small language models. Mm-hmm. Did I get that right?
10: Yep. Mm-hmm.
9: So I'm wondering if we'll see kind of that's the next phase of this idea. So less cost, less idea of how much money are we spending to understand that. So.
10: Yeah.
9: Chris, we'll take a quick break. When we come back, we'll continue our conversation. My guest today is Chris Arroyo, a regional director at Datadog. 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
9: 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I'm your host, Jason Miller. My guest today is Chris Arroyo, a regional director at Datadog. Now, Chris, before break, we're talking a lot about AI and kind of that infrastructure side, the getting ready to use it. And you mentioned the word sandbox. Obviously, a lot of agencies have started to look into it. I know there's the number of use cases across the government has increased dramatically. There's always that idea of you can't just jump right in. You got to take it slowly. You got to figure out how to test it, then figure out how to move forward and, you know, expand it. What are you starting to see from the crawl, walk, run idea of AI, where agencies are starting to really kind of increase their use of AI tools and capabilities?
10: Yeah. And so as mentioned earlier, right, that the challenge an authorizing official has is they can't necessarily see how an AI model is coming to its conclusion. And so as you test AI models in your sandbox environment, you're going to use that crawl, walk, run framework. So crawling is essentially you are just monitoring how teams that are using AI are actually using it and what are the outputs that AI is coming out with. So now you have data around what are the inputs and then what are the outputs. Once you build a level of confidence that the AI is starting to show signs that it's safe to deploy, you then go to the walk framework, where you give them sort of low risk asks. So you walk through maybe a data analysis piece or some, you know, work stream that presents very low risk to the organization to kind of see how it works autonomously with really strict guardrails. Then once you have a level of confidence there, then you let it run. You allow it to operate on more mission critical services. However, one key component here across all three stages is that humans are always in the lead. And this is something going back to CMS that, you know, I've heard them talk about on numerous occasions, is that people will always be in the lead. They will never be out of the loop because ultimately we're responsible to the taxpayer and it's likely what they're asking for at the end of the day. So that framework, given that we can't look inside of a model, gives enough data to be able to say, hey, we're able to deploy this AI model safely.
9: I'm going to ask you to go maybe one step deeper here, because the way you describe this kind of framework, crawl, walk, run, seems to be you're talking specifically around agentic AI, because I think what we're seeing today is this excitement to go, okay, can we get an agent to do this work for me, this automated work? Am I kind of reading that correctly? Or you're saying even for kind of more traditional AI or even just, hey, we're going to automate some features, right? You're going to pull data from this database, from these five databases and put it in this other database every day at 2 o'clock in the afternoon. And then a report will generate for the user. Help me understand, you know, am I reading that right? Or are you, hey, this can be used for anything?
10: So in this specific example, it's focused on agentic AI, right? Because it's most impactful. But the same principle of understanding kind of what's going in and what's going out applies to all levels of AI involvement, because you need to be able to have the data to show that what is coming out is accurate. You want to avoid model drift. You want to avoid hallucinations. And the only way to do that is ensure that you have full observability into what is going in and going out, regardless of sort of the autonomous nature of the AI that you're working with.
9: I appreciate the explanation, because I think folks are excited for agentic AI, but they're still very nervous. And there's a lot of hesitation to say, hey, let's go in with both feet and jump in. I think detailing kind of like start small, grow it, understand it, get confidence, and then kind of unleash a little bit more of it. What do you hear from federal customers when you talk about agentic AI? Am I reading that right from them, or are they more excited than maybe we know yet?
10: Well, you bring up a really great point. I think it actually touches on the security piece. Because what a CISO doesn't want an AI agent to do is to inadvertently, you know, pull down a firewall because of hallucination, and that puts the entire agency at risk. And so it's sort of that factor where we need to make sure that the agent is, or the agentic AI is, as secure as possible and isn't going to hallucinate, or get the data as best as you can to validate that it won't do anything that you're not expecting it to do. Just getting the data and testing to make sure that it does what you expect is really a big focus.
9: I'm glad you brought up Chief Information Security Officers. I did a recent story with the National Association of State CIOs. They did a mm-hmm. survey and of CISOs, and they found that CISOs are more involved in AI planning, AI deployment. I'm just wondering, just from your own little survey perspective, are you also seeing, as you talk to agencies, more CISOs or more people in security side are in the room with you?
10: Oh, absolutely. Yeah. I mean, it's the number one topic of conversation, right? I mean, everybody wants to talk AI. But CISOs just by their very nature want to do it in a very secure manner.
9: Well, right? Surprise!
10: Like, surprise!
9: Exactly.
10: Right?
9: Exactly. Shocking.
10: Shocking, I tell you.
9: Oh, and I think related to that, how many questions are you getting around? Okay. Well, did you, as a Datadog or any vendor, I would say, have you gone through FedRAMP yet? Give me a sense of what those conversations are around, kind of gaining that confidence and assurity that our AI agent, our agentic host is secure.
10: Yeah, so great question. So with Datadog, we're FedRAMP High. So that is pretty much the top echelon of security compliance you can get for cloud software. And given sort of our role, right, on the observability space, we are touching all levels of your IT infrastructure, whether that's your application, network devices, AI, you know, that is a key piece of sort of where we're focusing our effort and where a lot of sort of not pushback, but just questions around, you know, how do I know that you're secure because we're FedRAMP High?
9: And you can give them all your analysis and all your reasons why you're FedRAMP High.
10: That's right.
9: It's one thing to get the certificate, right? But to prove it is really the key here. And I think a lot of the CISOs that I'm hearing from, a lot of the agencies are, you know, the trust but verify approach is very important. So,
10: yep.
9: And I think that's a good segue because the other side of the coin of security is obviously usability. It's the impact. It's the outcome. Maybe talk to me a little bit more about that other side of the coin of, okay, we got to be secure. We also have to be usable and drive efficiencies. How are you balancing that, or how are you working with agencies to balance that?
10: Yeah, so I think a really great illustration is to think about the different personas that we work with across the agency. And to illustrate this, we'll have three different parties, right? You've got program managers responsible for mission delivery. You have IT that's responsible for maximum uptime for all systems underneath the purview. And then you have finance looking to save as much money as possible. And so all of them have their own unique objectives that, you know, oftentimes conflict and can make it a challenge to make sure that everything that the agency does is mission focused. And so what we see is that as long as you have an observability layer where everybody is speaking the same language, you're able to better understand why one party makes a decision that impacts another. And let me give you a specific example. So, you know, going back to FEMA, if you, and this is just more of a theoretical example for that agency. If you, are standing up infrastructure and remote sites, cloud costs may go up significantly. Without that context, your finance person might say, why did you spend this much money? This seems astronomical. But with the same data layer that everybody's sharing, that, program leader can say, well, we did this because we had to go to a remote site. We had to stand up, you know, let's say stand up Starlink as an example, and that costs extra money. And you're getting all that telemetry data in context to show that, hey, you know, that expense was worth it. And so, where this comes into play specifically is if you look at a cloud report and you see that, there is a usage, or an instance, in AWS as an example that is being severely underutilized. Well, a finance person might say, let's kill it off, right? Let's save the money. But without context, you may inadvertently be killing a backup server that, if that is no longer there, will sort of shut down the entire agency. And so having an observability, platform like, you know, Datadog's, you'll be able to essentially know that and, you know, find other ways to, gain efficiencies. One way that you potentially could do that is if you have a team that is operating, you know, with 100% capacity 7 days a week, but it drops on Saturday and Sunday, you have the data to be able to say, let's spin those instances down over the weekend and, you know, meet our cost savings that way.
9: Bring up this idea of understanding your costs. One topic that seems to have a resurgence is FinOps, understanding kind of where the cloud spend is happening and then how to manage it. I'm interested to know, do you get a sense of because of the AI models that's driving agencies to understand their FinOps more? Or is it just better data because of observability? More agencies, more organizations have better data now to understand that. Like, what's driving this resurgence, if you will? And you may tell me I'm wrong and there has been no resurgence. People have been talking about it for years, but I feel like more people are talking about FinOps.
10: Well, certainly people have been talking about it for years, but not necessarily recognizing that it's FinOps. So observability is a catalyst for FinOps. FinOps is really a cultural change. I mean, you're familiar with DevOps, right?
9: Yeah, of course.
10: Culture of Dev and Ops working together. With FinOps, it's the same way where the, finance team is working in very close collaboration with your operations team. And observability is, like I said, just a catalyst to make that happen because, as mentioned before, the data acts as a common language so that trade-offs are made clear by the data so that different teams can decide, okay, if we deprecate this system, is it going to adversely affect the mission that we're trying to achieve? And with observability, it helps sort of that FinOps culture take shape.
9: One of the things that you saw with early parts of cloud, which I think you're seeing early parts of AI, you mentioned tokenization as the tokens piece as well, is people jump in and start spending money and they realize how much money they're spending. And that's all of a sudden the program people. I'll ask you a very similar question about the program people meeting with the finance people, meeting with IT people. The seat at the table question for CISO is very similar now to the finance folks. Are the CFO and the budget folks also at that table when you talk about IT modernization, or are they being brought in later? What is a trend or sense you get?
10: Yeah, so it really depends on the agency. I mean, generally speaking, security in particular from our perspective, we're FedRAMP High and SaaS. Because we're SaaS, security tends to be part of the conversation earlier. And I think that's absolutely the right call. And as long as you have everybody sort of operating from the same sheet of music, then having more people at the table is actually a good thing, because then you can understand everybody's perspective, get the trade-offs, and come to a conclusion much quicker.
9: And to your point, the budget people have to be there now too, because of things like tokens, because of those costs. And to your point, hey, you're not using this very much, shut it down. Whoa, that could really have a bigger impact.
10: So I was going to say with tokens, there's another really interesting stat that came out of our State of AI Engineering report. And that is around a concept called cache engineering, which sounds really complicated. But the gist is caching is saving previously run action so that the request doesn't have to rerun all over again. And what we found was something like 69% of tokens that were spent on repeatable tasks that could have been saved by leveraging an appropriate cache engineering position. And so when government and, think about security and you think about finance and then the FedRAMP High observability, you think about, okay, what can we do to sort of shine a spotlight on, how, our engineers are leveraging AI to, do their work? That's just one example of where there could be significant cost savings for the government if, cache engineering, as an example, was properly implemented.
9: You said cash, and the first thing I thought was money, and then once you decided to try cash, I knew what you were talking about. Chris, we've got less than about 30 seconds left. I just want to give you the last word. What's the takeaway from our conversation? We hit a bunch of different topics, but what's the message you want to make sure folks have?
10: I'd say just the government, just continue to be cautious and do what you do really, really well in implementing AI. I think the cautious approach is actually going to be the most beneficial when, you cannot leverage token maxing, right, in practice in the federal government. Leveraging pilots, seeing what works, leveraging these best practices that we outline in our State of AI Engineering report, and, fully implementing AI to better serve the citizen.
9: All right. And as I mentioned, we will link to that report on federaljudgenetwork.com, make it easy for people to find. Fortunately, Chris, we're out of time for today, so let me thank my guest. Chris Arroyo is the regional director at Datadog. Chris, thank you so much.
10: Thank you for having me.
9: I'm Jason Miller, and you've been listening to Federal News Network. 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
16: From ABC News, I'm Michelle Franzen. Following his speech at the UN General Assembly, President Trump signing a military security agreement with the leaders of Denmark and Greenland. After that, he met with Ukraine's President Zelensky. Trump expressed optimism that the war between Ukraine and Russia, well into its fourth year, could be resolved. The president says Ukraine's targeting of Russia's diesel refineries are also adding to the global oil market volatility. The global pinch is also due to the war with Iran and blockade in the Strait of Hormuz. ABC's Ian Pannell has more.
17: And the reality is there's been no slowdown in this conflict. The president had urged, for example, Ukraine to cease firing at Russian oil facilities because of concerns over gas prices, even went so far as to declare that some kind of deal had been done. Well, the reality is there was no deal done.
16: Artificial intelligence, a key issue for world leaders as concerns grow over security and safety. Google confirms its Gemini A1 model hacked several companies back in May. That breach first reported by the Wall Street Journal. Former OpenAI researcher Daniel Kokoja says tells ABC News that AI companies should be more transparent.
18: Right now, it's the plan of Anthropic and OpenAI to make AIs that can automate the AI research process itself, and then to put hundreds of thousands of those AIs in charge of autonomously self-improving towards superintelligence.
16: A grand jury report released in the investigation into the death of Nolan Wells found there's no criminal charges warranted after the Mississippi teen went missing after a July 4th party, concluding it was an apparent drowning. The attorney representing the Wells family called for the investigation to remain open, saying they need answers.
19: If it was your child, you would want the investigation to stay open and active.
16: Civil rights attorney Ben Crump, representing the Wells family, says they still need answers. You're listening to ABC News.
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16: Another person has died in ICE custody, according to an advisory that the Homeland Security sent to lawmakers. The 36-year-old immigrant from Costa Rica was found unresponsive last week at the Winfield Correctional Center in Louisiana. DHS says he has a criminal record. ABC News has not verified the claims. It marks the 55th death of someone while in ICE custody this year. Air travel in the Northeast getting back to normal after yesterday's construction mistake led to a disruption of the air traffic control system at several major airports in New Jersey and Philadelphia. That and ground stops in effect for hours.
22: It all started when a circuit blew at an air traffic control facility in Philadelphia. Then repair crews discovered that the 600-foot backup fiber optic line in New Jersey was damaged too, impacting radio and radar communications for Newark Liberty Airport and Philadelphia International Airport.
16: ABC's Gio Benitez. Look over there. It's a Batmobile, soon to be back on the auction block.
23: 1992's Batman Returns was Michael Keaton's second time playing the Caped Crusader and the second outing for his iteration of the Batmobile. Now that movie prop is going under the hammer at the Los Angeles-based Julian's Auctions. It's estimated to fetch between $5 and $7 million at auction in November. If it does, it would beat the $4.6 million figure a buyer paid for the 1966 Adam West-era Batmobile.
16: ABC's Mike Dubusky, Michelle Franz, and ABC News.
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0: The Army is replacing its legacy tactical network communications equipment with a modern high-speed network architecture. The 3rd Armored Corps is the first formation to receive the new command and control network baseline through a centralized fielding and training process. Army officials say the network transport and compute infrastructure equipment set will serve as the baseline for all of the Army's current and future modernization efforts across the force. The Defense Department is standing up an advisory committee focused on homeland defense. Defense Secretary Pete Hegseth will lead the committee. The Pentagon says the advisory board will provide the specific integrated advice the department needs to defend the homeland that is not available from any other advisory committee or government agency. It'll cost approximately $350,000 per year to support this advisory.

0: Welcome to the Federal Drive on Federal News Network. It's Tuesday, September 22nd. I'm your host, Terry Girton, and I'm glad you're here. Coming up on this hour of the Federal Drive, the government is looking for ways to take the friction out of the acquisition system without losing accountability. Plus, some government requirements exist for a reason. Others can end up consuming more effort than the risk they're supposed to prevent. Those stories and much more ahead during this hour of the Federal Drive. We begin with this. The Pentagon is moving away from government unique cost accounting rules towards standards that are widely used in the commercial sector to make it a lot easier for commercial firms to do business with the department. While it is a huge step for the Defense Department, putting it into practice is going to take a long time. Federal News Network's Anastasia Obis joins me now with more. Anastasia, great to have you.
1: Hi, Terry.
0: Anastasia, what exactly is the Pentagon changing here? This sounds like a big deal.
1: Yeah, absolutely. So last week, the Deputy Secretary of Defense issued this memo, and it said that the Defense Department will start shifting from government-specific cost accounting standards to the accounting that every American company, you know, and the rest of the American economy abides by. At some point, cost accounting standards should become the exception rather than the rule. This has been debated for decades, specifically whether or not the department and the government itself could really move away from cost accounting standards and towards what companies use widely. So this is a really long-awaited step, and if done and executed properly, will make it a lot easier for commercial companies to work with the Defense Department because, you know, contractors won't have to maintain two separate accounting systems. It will also reduce the compliance burden on existing contractors if, you know, they don't have to meet all the government's specific requirements for cost and pricing data. And also, this effort is part of this huge overhaul of the Defense Department's acquisition system. You know, the Defense Department is looking to speed up procurement. It's looking to increase competition. So this is part of that effort. And at the same time, the federal government has been working to conform cost accounting standards to the commercial sector. So, for example, the Office of Management and Budget and the Cost Accounting Standards Board, they've already rescinded two standards and they gutted most of the other two standards.
0: Anastasia, this memo seems to contradict or conflict with an earlier memo. Tell us about the previous memo and then how we should reconcile these two.
1: Yeah, so the previous memo, it's called Supplier Cost and Pricing Transparency. That directive says that the Defense Department needs to have as much insight into cost and pricing data from industry in order to be able to negotiate the best price possible for the Defense Department. The guidance suggested that the Pentagon could install its own software in company data system to pool cost information directly. So this was a very controversial memo that everyone was decrying. Procurement experts said that it's really hard to see how you can comply with that memo unless you're following cost accounting standards, because you can't really produce the kind of cost and pricing data that DoD wants, because generally accepted accounting principles don't offer that level of detail. Experts said that this will slow down the delivery of products and services. It will create a lot more barriers rather than, you know, we talked about speeding up procurement. It will create a lot more barriers instead. This new memo, it seems to undermine the previous memo, but we really won't be able to tell the effects of this memo until there is the implementation guidance that they promised us.
0: This new memo says no new accounting systems or special data formats will be required and that any data companies provide will only be used for authorized government purposes. Are there still concerns about how DoD will use contractors' data then?
1: Yeah, so the memo emphasizes that the data industry provides would be used only for authorized government purposes and never made available to another company for its use. The deputy secretary said the department will only ask companies for the cost and pricing data when necessary to foster transparency and fairness. And again, procurement experts said that, okay, you can put that in the memo, but it has really not been the practice historically in terms of how the government, either the Defense Department

0: department or other agencies have handled this data, they reserve the right to make that data available if it's in the government's interests. But who, you know, gets to decide what's in the government's interests? It's not, it's the government. It's not the companies that themselves that make that determination.
1: Are there other proposals in the memo that are catching people's interest?
0: Well, cost accounting standards changes are the most significant elements of the directive. The Pentagon Controller, along with the Undersecretary of Defense for Acquisition and Sustainment, they are supposed to develop proposals to the Cost Accounting Standards Board to make cost accounting standard exemption the default. Also, it will make GAAP the baseline for contract cost accounting and require government unique requirements only when cost-based pricing specifically requires them. Also, the Fiscal 2026 National Defense Authorization Act raised cost accounting standards thresholds, so the directive wants DoD to apply those immediately and also issue a cost accounting standards waiver policy for new entrants. And then the memo has a couple of other components, like it directs DoD to expand the use of other transactions and such.
1: Anastasia, how are we going to sort out all of these different sets of guidance that seem to conflict with each other? What's next here?
0: Yeah, I mean, this is a huge step. The implementation is going to take a long time, though, because how is the department going to go beyond GAAP where it feels like it needs to? How fast is DoD going to resolve implementation questions? How fast can the department go when it comes to reducing those compliance burdens on current contractors? There are currently a lot of contracts in place. Will they only do this for new contracts? Will this apply to existing contracts? Even if it's only new contracts, it will be years before they get the real benefit from this. If it's going to apply to current contracts, it's years to renegotiate all the current contracts. So as of right now, it looks like we're going to have to wait for another memo. It's supposed to come out in 30 days, so we'll see what's in it.
1: That's Federal News Network's Anastasia Obis. We'll look forward to the next memo, Anastasia. Thanks.
0: Thanks, Terry.
1: You can find her full story at federalnewsnetwork.com. Up next, the government is looking for ways to take friction out of the acquisition system without losing accountability. This is The Federal Drive with Terry Girton on Federal News Network.
2: I'm Michelle Sandiford, and here are your top headlines from Federal News Network. Lawmakers are using President Donald Trump's own argument to make a case for a federal pay raise. In his alternate pay plan, the president said giving a 3.8% raise to federal law enforcement personnel is necessary for recruitment and retention. More than 100 Democrats, along with one Republican, say the same rationale applies to all federal workers. A vendor under the Ability One program pays millions to settle False Claims Act allegations. Federal News Network's Jason Miller has the details.
3: The Lightview Group, an IT services contractor for the Defense Manpower Data Center, is paying more than $5 million to resolve allegations that it falsely told the government that it met the requirement that people who are blind or significantly disabled were performing at least 75% of the work under its contract. The Justice Department claimed Lightview didn't meet the direct labor hour ratio during its work for DMDC. A whistleblower brought the allegations to justice under the key TAM provision of the False Claims Act. Jason Miller, Federal News Network.
2: Agencies will now be able to more easily offer bonuses of up to $25,000 to federal employees for exceptional work. OPM is delegating authority to agency leaders to approve larger bonuses for feds. Previously, bonuses of that size required OPM's approval. You can find these stories and more when you visit our website at federalnewsnetwork.com.
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1: Welcome back to The Federal Drive with Terry Girton on Federal News Network. The latest FAR overhaul package includes changes affecting how agencies buy products and services and how much discretion acquisition professionals may have in making those decisions. To sort through what the changes mean and what they signal about the future of federal procurement, I'm joined now by Emily Murphy, former administrator of the General Services Administration and now a senior fellow at the George Mason University Baroni Center for Government Contracting. Emily, so great to see you. Thanks for joining me today.
14: Terry, it's always great being with you.
1: I hear you had a little bit of weekend reading as you worked your way through the new FAR package.
14: I actually looked it up. When War and Peace was originally published, it was 1,250 pages. That is 400 pages shorter than the last set of FAR pieces that came out. So I am not going to claim that I've made it all the way through yet.
1: But one of the key points that you did want to make was, given the length of this document and the short comment period, people need to get on it pretty quick.
14: They do. And that is why I devoted a lot of my weekend to reading the FAR. But it's a 30-day comment period, so it's going to close mid-October. And given that it's the last few days of the fiscal year, we've got less than 2 weeks left in the fiscal year, that really gives contractors... They're going to close out their fiscal year, and then they're going to have to really dive into these FAR clauses and the proposed changes so they can make sure that their thoughts, voices are being heard.
1: Well, let's see if we can point them to some of the high points. One of the areas that you flagged is the relationship between required use contracts, best-in-class vehicles, and government-wide acquisition contracts. What seems to be changing in this space?
14: Last year, Terry, if you remember, when the RFO came out with Part 8, it originally started talking about best-in-class contracts, and then it came up with this idea. They modified it, actually, I believe last July, to include this concept of required use contracts. And they said OFPP is going to give us a memo that will explain what are the criteria for required use contracts and which contracts are required use contracts. We haven't seen that yet. That's still in the new version of Part 8, and it says that required use contracts take precedence over best-in-class contracts. So there's better than best, I guess. Best-in-class contracts still exist. And then best-in-class contracts take precedence over government-wide contracts. But government-wide contracts are still supposed to be the preferred option over agency-specific contracts or one-off. So we're clearly leaning towards an idea where we want there to be consolidation of contracting. We want there to be preferred contract vehicles that really reflect the best government price. A lot of us thought that the OneGov deals that GSA has been putting out and maybe some of the enterprise deals that other agencies have been working on would become those required use contracts. But we don't have the criteria yet, so it's hard to figure out how that's going to play out. It's also interesting, though, concurrently, you've got GSA taking all of the FAR ordering the schedules ordering procedures and putting those back into the GSAR. So they're trying to make the schedules as competitive as possible in this marketplace and really try to leverage that ability to make these government-wide vehicles really attractive to users.
1: So specificity on one hand and flexibility on the other, I think that is the theme as we go through this. One of the other places where we've been expecting some clarity is around shared services. What did you find here?
14: As we saw last time in the RFO, it acknowledges that agencies are supposed to look towards shared services and consider them. It doesn't give anything greater than consider, though. When we're talking about the best in class and required use, you have to actually justify the decision to not use those contracts. But for shared services, where the government's been pushing pretty hard for a long time to get everyone to adopt a shared service, an agency just has to consider it. There's no additional documentation. I was surprised they didn't go a little stricter or a little tighter around the use of those shared services, because adoption of those shared services has always been one of the struggles, and this is regardless of administration, to the success of those shared services. So I'm curious to see if this clause continues to evolve, or this part of Section 9, Part 8 continues to evolve.
1: Emily Murphy, Senior Fellow at the George Mason University Barone Center for Government Contracting. Emily, you also mentioned the incorporation of Part 51. What caught your attention there?
14: So I thought this was really interesting, and I may be reading into tea leaves, but the interesting thing is that they took 51, which is about government sources of supply, and they brought it into Part 8. And in the past, we've always told companies that if they had a cost reimbursement contract that was going to be for a lot of government supplies, supplies they were delivering to the government, that they could, and sometimes we would direct them to use government contracts. So other government contracts give them the authority to do this. This expands the aperture on that. It goes further and says, okay, not only for cost reimbursement contracts, but for any type of contract that isn't a sealed bid contract, the government can choose to make its contracts available to its contractors. And what I'm finding particularly interesting about this is that we saw in the past year some really interesting cases where companies that were coming in doing system integration work or modernization work on behalf of the government were allowed to go and leverage the OneGov deals that GSA had put in place. This seems to be opening the door to that even further, so that perhaps some government-wide contracts and schedules could be opened up to other contractors. Now, as a contractor, that's going to be a very interesting set of dynamics for you, because it's one thing to make your best pricing available to the government. It's another thing to suddenly have to, if it means you're going to have to renegotiate your prices with anyone to whom you could have been a supplier or subcontractor. But at the same time, it really does allow the government to leverage some very good pricing that it's gotten. So it'll be interesting to see how this one plays out.
1: And then also in Part 12, the revisions appear to give agencies more room to deviate. So again, lots more flexibility here. What are you seeing in Part 12?
14: In Part 12, there was specific language that said that, we've done everything we can to make our clauses the most commercial, version of them. They comply with the law. They comply with executive orders. And we've tried to really keep them tailored down to meeting those requirements. However, agencies, if you look at these clauses and you think that there is a way that you want to adjust them that doesn't violate either the law or an executive order and is in keeping with commercial practice, you're free to do so. So that's, again, giving agencies the ability to customize a lot more broadly. They have the ability to do it as a class deviation, but they could also do it on a contract level deviation. They just have to signal in the contract that that's what they're doing.
1: And how does that then get into how they would reconcile what they're doing with artificial intelligence?
14: So it's interesting also, because in Part 12, 12106 and 12107, it explicitly directs and says, our contracts are going to only require the technical data rights and commercial computer software that the commercial market requires and that we already provide to consumers. But we have a bunch of agencies really trying to figure out how they're going to use AI and how they're going to regulate AI. We've seen GSA have two attempts at GSAR clauses. And I wouldn't be surprised if we see a third, because to their credit, they're trying to get it right. But how do you reconcile this whole, we're going to hold everything to this very commercial standard and only require the same data rights and the same information that companies provide to a commercial customer, with the fact that the government has different needs also? And how are they going to tailor it to that? So they're building some flexibility in. At the same time, they're trying to say, we're going to stay commercial. So you've got this North Star, but you have the ability to veer off path also. It'll really be interesting to see if, with the president announcing that he's going to appoint an AI czar and an AI force, what that ends up looking like as well. And whether or not there will be additional evolution of these portions, and whether it would be in Part 12, or whether one area we haven't seen yet is what the revised Part 27 is going to look like. And that's the one I think is going to be particularly important to a lot of companies.
1: Well, you keep mentioning this flexibility, North Star, but veering. There's some flexibility here to further customize clauses and provisions. Does that make people's heads explode?
14: If I'm a contractor, it probably does, because I'm building my systems to comply with whatever the FAR tells me I need to comply with. And that's how I'm structuring and looking at developing my offerings to the government. If you're telling me that it can be customized each and every time, in some ways, if I'm a company that can go in and has an agency's ear during that market research and can convince them, maybe that makes it easier for me to sell. Maybe it means there's less adjustment I need to do. Maybe it gives me a competitive advantage. But if I'm a company that's operating at scale and a broad scope, it means I'm having to go in each and every time possibly and figure out a new way of doing things. And so I'm losing any of that efficiency. So for some companies, this could be a very positive thing. For some agencies, this could be a very positive thing when they've got a very unique requirement and they're trying to do it in a commercial manner. But for some, it could end up becoming really just confusing.
1: Emily Murphy is Senior Fellow at the George Mason University Baroni Center for Government Contracting and former GSA Administrator. Emily, thanks so much for joining me and at least letting us know where to put our first bookmarks in this document.
14: Thanks, Terry.
1: 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Still to come, as AI takes on more routine tasks, the value of human judgment may actually increase. But first, some government requirements exist for a reason. Others can end up consuming more effort than the risk they're supposed to prevent. 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
2: I'm Michelle Sandiford, and here are your top headlines from Federal News Network. The largest group of cyber, AI, and other technology experts graduated from the U.S. Digital Corps last month. These 71 fellows completed their two-year tour, working at 21 different agencies, improving digital services and strengthening cybersecurity. Of the 71 graduates, 87% are continuing their federal service by accepting full-time jobs. Small businesses have 60 more days to comment on SBA's proposed changes to the size standards and methodology for determining these new standards. SBA extended the comment period to November 20th after lawmakers and small business groups called on the agency to give more time for comments. The proposed changes, released in August, already have received more than 67,000 comments. SBA held multiple town halls over the last few weeks. A group of Democratic lawmakers is pushing for transparency about workforce capacity at the Cybersecurity and Infrastructure Security Agency. Representatives James Walkinshaw, Benny Thompson, and Delia Ramirez introduced the CISA Force Structure Assessment Act, which would require CISA's director to conduct an assessment of whether the agency has enough personnel, training, certifications, and resources necessary to sustain its mission. For more on these stories, visit federalnewsnetwork.com.
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5: 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Chris Arroyo, a regional director at Datadog, says artificial intelligence has fundamentally changed the way agencies meet their mission.
16: An AI model is probabilistic, and it runs based off a statistical model that forecasts or predicts what the response should be based off the input and the underlying data that lives in that vector database. And how, as an authorizing official, do you ensure that that is secure to deploy? So when we're thinking about how an authorizing official looks at it, it goes right back to observability. It's understanding what are the inputs and what are the outputs, and then looking at that key data in relation to the AI model in the context of the larger IT infrastructure, which only can happen with an observability layer that correlates telemetry from both that AI model, as well as all the applications, network devices, to help different constituencies make sense of it.
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1: Welcome back to the Federal Drive with Terry Girton on Federal News Network. The Cost Accounting Standards Board has approved the biggest overhaul of CAS coverage in more than two decades. The changes raise key thresholds and create a new path for some contractors to move out of full CAS coverage on existing contracts. For details on what changed and what the board is trying to accomplish, I'm joined now by Dan Ramish, partner at Haynes Boone. Dan, thanks so much for joining me today.
21: Thanks for having me, Terry.
1: There was really big news on September 1st. The Cost Accounting Standards Board finally released a big new rule following the 2026 NDAA dealing with monetary thresholds for CAS coverage. Now, people may not stay up late on a Friday waiting for that, but it is big news. What's been going on since the NDAA between then and now with the new rule?
21: So back in March, the Cost Accounting Standards Board proposed implementing regulations to address the threshold increases that were called for under Section 1806 of the NDAA. And there were a number of other positive reform changes that the CAS board ended up including along with that, most notably changes to coverage of indefinite delivery contracts, which had been an area of ambiguity within the CAS rules for some time. The CAS board then accepted comments. There was, I think, a 30-day comment period on the proposed rule, and it seems that in the intervening 5 months, the CAS board made productive use of that time, engaging with industry and incorporating significant improvements from the proposed rule based on public comments. And so with this September 1st, 2026 rule, they most notably include a new provision for a transition mechanism that gives existing contractors an off-ramp from full CAS coverage, which was one of the things we actually spoke about the proposed rule back around March or April, and had noted that there was this gap where mid-tier contractors might be stuck with an obligation to comply with CAS coverage if they had contracts that were above the old threshold of $50 million, but below the $100 million threshold, that they'd still have to comply with full CAS for a time. And now the CAS board listened to the input from industry and stakeholders and included a fix in the final rule.
1: There are some pretty complicated features in here. Why don't you just walk us through, as people are beginning to read the rule and its footnotes, what will they find?
21: So first big reform in the rule, the final rule raises the CAS applicability threshold from $2.5 million to $35 million. And that means that contracts and subcontracts below $35 million are now completely exempt from CAS. And that replaces, there was an old mechanism that was more complicated, a trigger contract, where there was a coverage test exempting smaller contracts until the contractor received a $7.5 million contract. That more complicated framework is gone with just a single higher applicability threshold. It also decouples the cost accounting standards from the truthful cost for pricing data threshold, which had been kind of linked together for a long time. The CAS board estimated in the rulemaking documentation that raising the basic threshold to $35 million will reduce the number of CAS covered business segments by approximately 60%. And at the same time, maintain over 90% of current CAS covered dollars. So a really beneficial change to kind of maximize the transparency benefits of the CAS rules while minimizing the regulatory burden. The other key headline change was the CAS board doubled the threshold for full CAS coverage from $50 million to $100 million. Those two key changes were straight out of the NDAA. And that change, really increasing the full CAS coverage threshold, really provides meaningful relief for mid-tier contractors, because full CAS coverage is much more intrusive and involves more major changes to processes and procedures and controls for a government contractor. Compliance with all the traditionally 19 standards, now 15 standards with some of the other reforms that have been made. Whereas modified CAS is less onerous because it only requires compliance with four central standards, which are more aligned with the requirements that the contractors have to comply with under the FAR anyway. So, and the board analyzed this change too to look at the kind of cost benefit, and they estimated that this will reduce the number of entities subject to full coverage by nearly 30%, from about 773 entities down to 564. And so, and there again would maintain coverage of more than 99% of the dollars. Then the rule also raises the agency head waiver authority from $15 million to $100 million, affording agencies greater latitude to waive CAS requirements. And finally, the rule resolves the longstanding ambiguity around CAS coverage of indefinite delivery contracts, as I mentioned, or IDCs, as the board refers to them. And it provides that multiple award IDCs are evaluated at the order level, whereas single award IDCs will be evaluated at the contract level based on the ceiling value for the overall contract. And there have been a lot of debate over the years between industry and DCAA about how to handle IDCs, recognizing that a ceiling value is not representative of, you know, a binding commitment on the part of the government. But at the same time, you know, many orders are issued under these vehicles. More and more government business goes through indefinite delivery vehicles, and doing it at the order level, you know, was somewhat more controversial. And so the CAS board tried to strike a balance here by calling for separate treatment of multiple award versus single award IDCs. And many of these changes trace back to recommendations that were made by the Section 809 panel, the Congressional Blue Ribbon panel that issued reports back in around 2018.
1: Dan Ramish is a partner at Haynes Boone. Dan, you mentioned up front the off-ramp change that they made here. Walk us through why that's such a big deal.
21: The off-ramp change the proposed rule would have applied the new coverage thresholds only prospectively to new contracts. And because CAS coverage is determined for each contract rather than for the contractor, and because it's made at the time of award, without an off-ramp mechanism, contractors that had existing contracts above the old $50 million threshold for full CAS coverage, but below the new $100 million threshold, would have had to continue to comply with full CAS for years until their ongoing contracts expired. So there were a number of public comments submitted, and some of the comments pointed out that this would put existing government contractors at a disadvantage compared to new market entrants who would be able to immediately benefit from the higher threshold. And, you know, the CAS board looked at the issue and agreed that having a mechanism was desirable and in the spirit of the board's deregulatory actions. And so the final rule fixes the issue by allowing contractors that are currently subject to full CAS coverage under the old $50 million threshold to transition affected contracts to modified CAS coverage with two preconditions. One, they have to have no unresolved CAS noncompliances. And two, they can't independently meet the $100 million threshold. And as long as those two conditions are met, it'd be possible for contractors to move their existing contracts from full CAS to modified CAS. The CAS board did mention one other important note, that it expects contractors will continue to follow their existing practices as they comply with CAS. And so any current or future cost accounting practice changes related to the transition from full CAS to modified CAS would be considered unilateral and subject to contract price adjustment requirements.
1: And what do contractors need to be doing now to get ready for this switch?
21: So these changes will impact CAS coverage of contracts and subcontracts. And so contractors should assess their current status and look at the transition mechanism and see what they'll be able to do, and also be mindful of the potential for unilateral changes based on cost accounting practices that are affected by the transition mechanism. Hopefully, contractors will be able to get strong relief from these new changes. And frankly, at a time when we've had a lot of motion and noise within government procurement, this is a really meaningful change for a lot of contractors, particularly mid-tier contractors.
1: Dan Ramish is a partner at Haynes Boone. Dan, I really appreciate you walking through this. This is big news.
21: Thanks, Terry.
1: 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Coming up next, as AI takes on more routine tasks, the value of human judgment may actually increase. This is the Federal Drive with Terry Girton on Federal News Network.
2: I'm Michelle Sandiford, and here are your top headlines from Federal News Network. Lawmakers are using President Donald Trump's own argument to make a case for a federal pay raise. In his alternate pay plan, the president said giving a 3.8% raise to federal law enforcement personnel is necessary for recruitment and retention. More than 100 Democrats, along with one Republican, say the same rationale applies to all federal workers. A vendor under the Ability One program pays millions to settle False Claims Act allegations. Federal News Network's Jason Miller has the details.
0: The Lightview Group, an IT services contractor for the Defense Manpower Data Center, is paying more than $5 million to resolve allegations that it falsely told the government that it met the requirement that people who are blind or significantly disabled were performing at least 75% of the work under its contract. The Justice Department claimed Lightview didn't meet the direct labor hour ratio during its work for DMDC. A whistleblower brought the allegations to justice under the QI-TAM provision of the False Claims Act. Jason Miller, Federal News Network.
2: 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OPM is delegating authority to agency leaders to approve larger bonuses for feds. Previously, bonuses of that size required OPM's approval. You can find these stories and more when you visit our website at federalnewsnetwork.com.
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0: Welcome back to the Federal Drive with Terry Girton on Federal News Network. Federal agencies are exploring how AI can improve customer service without losing the human expertise complex cases require. My next guest says the most important changes may happen behind the scenes, helping employees navigate increasingly complicated interactions. Kevin McCright is Vice President of Account Management at TTech Digital. Kevin, thanks so much for joining me today. It's really great to have you on the show.
1: Hey, Terry. Thanks for having me, and I'm glad to be here.
0: You have worked inside the IRS and now outside the IRS, but always with a focus on customer experience and customer service. What are you looking at the IRS to tell you whether or not their customer service is actually improving?
1: IRS is always measured by the biggest one is on the phone systems is how soon can I get an answer? Is my call to answer? How long am I waiting waiting to get my call responded to? I think with the IRS and where they're going is to increase the self-service capabilities on the phone channel, to be able to provide more transactional self-service, not just FAQs, but real-time conversational, and be able to make account updates. And we have since 2019, when I was inside, working to make those services more readily available on the phone channel. And they are continuing that effort and accelerating it to a certain extent to be able to use the modern tools, AI and others, to increase that self-service capability.
0: If those are the outcomes that agencies really care about, then where can AI make a measurable difference? And maybe where does it not help so much?
1: It will make a measurable difference when the IRS is able to fully authenticate taxpayers in the voice channel, meaning there are several different authentication methods. You know, on the digital channel, they use ID.me. And that allows the taxpayer access to self-service, their full account. They don't have something similar to that yet on the phone. So being able to do that can unlock a lot of other potential services and unlock faster service with agents. The other would be opening up more of the back-end systems and being able to make self-service account adjustments. You know, the IRS has a lot of FAQs online. They have it through the phone system. But when taxpayers are calling, they really have an issue with their account. They want to be able to update something. They want to be able to get a specific piece of information. And being able to provide account updates in a self-service channel, voice channel, is really going to move the needle for the IRS. I do want to add, and I've been thinking about this, we've been focusing voice on the website. IRS has made huge strides in self-service and what they provide the taxpayer. And that's a huge channel for them and really provides a great service. The voice needs to catch up.
0: Kevin McCright is Vice President for Account Management at TTech Digital. So Kevin, when you think about the improvements that you were just describing, what is the hardest part about integrating AI into a large citizen service environment like that at the IRS?
1: It's resistance to change. It's resistance to change largely on the people that are providing the service, not necessarily a technologist, but those that are responsible for providing that service to the taxpayer. When they're doing it through a human channel, there's training that they have hands-on with. There is QA of the agents providing that service. So there's a great deal of certainty that the right answer is being provided and it's being refined. With the new AI channels and AI capabilities, you know, there is a huge spectrum of, you know, what it can provide the same types of service. But there's reticence because, do I trust that it will provide the right answer? How do I know it's not going to take the taxpayer down a different path? We talked about training and QA. As these are implemented, the same types of training and same types of quality assurance has to be done on the self-service, the AI channels, to get that confidence.
0: One of the other points that you've made is that rip and replace tech models are not functional in this kind of AI world where there's so much change and so quickly, but also that agencies may put themselves in a position where they set up significant technical debt. Walk us through how they can think about AI deployment and customer service to avoid both of those problems.
1: So as an architect, as a solution architect, you talked about rip and replace. It can be very expensive, especially, we're focusing on the IRS. They have a large on-premise Cisco-based phone system because of the large volume of calls they have. Replacing that in the near term is not an option. So the AI solution that the IRS is going to implement need to fit in well and adapt for that. So that gets to the point of, I need to find the solutions that are going to integrate with, using the Cisco UCCE solution. What works well for that? What integrates well for that? And that's what they need to look to do. And that's what any agency would need to look to do. IRS, another component of the taxpayer service, not necessarily self-service, but AI, is the IRS is using Salesforce to modernize their agent desktop. What tools does Salesforce bring as opposed to bringing in a third-party AI? And how can those work in conjunction with their phone system and things of that nature? The technical debt piece, that's always hard because the second that you implement a solution, you're building the technical debt. When I was at the IRS and we started to move towards the AI solutions, modernizing self-service tools, we went with, at the time, the Nuance product, now Microsoft product, and built it out there. But for various reasons, the IRS is needing to shift and move to another one. So even though we believed we were on the right path, we were building technical debt. And now for various financial and technology reasons, they're pivoting. In the future, they may pivot, the IRS or any agency may pivot to a contact center as a solution, a cloud-based solution. There's a lot of technical debt that will need to be undone. So as they make the business and technology decisions on the technical debt side, that's always part of the equation and consideration.
0: It's really important.
1: Avoiding it can be very challenging. You always want to minimize it and think ahead, what is the best solution and how can I move things or how can I evolve with the technology I have?
0: It's very important framing. And as we think one more step in AI deployment in this space, a lot of the conversation here will focus and has focused on the customer's experience. What are you seeing in terms of the workforce's experience as AI gets deployed in customer service functions?
1: The biggest impact for AI in the employee's experience, for the frontline employee experience, is the commonly referred to as agent assist. So when a call or a chat is transferred to the agent, being able to transfer that self-service communication so the agent has that by their side and it can interpret and recommend to the agent, what next steps may be. Or in real time, as the agent's communicating with the citizen, taxpayer, constituent, what is being said, what things could be recommended. That's a different, model as opposed to having an agent fully trained where they can, they use their experience and their procedures to look things up. Somebody's recommending in real time, no, you should be going to this procedure. You should be, starting to go through this process to answer the question or address it, or even pop up the information for the answer. It's a bit of a training thing. The best part, or I would say the utopia nirvana of that, is if the AI tools are implemented properly, the agents don't require as much experience and training to provide that same level of service.
0: Kevin McCright is Vice President for Account Management at T-Tech Digital. Kevin, thank you so much for joining me today.
1: You're welcome. Thank you for having me on your show. I appreciate it, Terry.
0: 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Up next, the top national headlines from ABC News and the Federal Newscast. 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
8: From ABC News, I'm Michelle Franzen. At the UN General Assembly today, President Trump telling reporters his team held a three-hour meeting with a delegation from Iran. It followed the president's speech to world leaders calling on Iran to make a deal or face more attacks. Here's ABC's Karen Travers.
9: His team met with the Iranian delegation that is there in New York for the UN General Assembly. The president described it as a very good meeting, and he said he can't imagine why Iran would not want to make a deal. Now, that's very different than what we've heard from the president in recent weeks, where he has said that Iran is desperate to make a deal. He said that there is a potential of obliteration, emphasizing what he had said earlier in his speech about the decision he has to make on making a deal or annihilating Iran. But he also said the other potential is greatness.
8: The war with Iran driving oil, diesel, and gas prices up, along with consumer goods, and beef prices are also soaring in Texas.
10: The latest report from the government shows the price of sirloin steak in August at $14.35 a pound, which is actually down from July. As for the long-term trend, says Corpus Christi barbecue restaurant owner David Page,
11: the beef prices have gone up in the last 2 years about 40%, and that is a killer.
10: Fellow restaurateur William Paul Sissimus refuses to raise his prices.
12: I would rather just swallow it.
10: But he has taken beef ribs off his menu. Jim Ryan, ABC News.
8: In Mississippi, the grand jury reviewing the evidence in the death of Nolan Wells concluded no criminal charges are warranted at this point, and the grand jury found the 18-year-old's death was consistent with drowning. Wells went missing during a July 4th boating trip with friends. His mom, Christine Wells Wansley, today.
13: Elmore and I do not believe that Nolan simply and accidentally drowned. And nobody saw anything.
8: The attorney for the family calling for authorities to keep the investigation open and active. You're listening to ABC News.
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16: A coroner in South Carolina concluding that actress Hayden Panettiere died of an accidental drug overdose. The Greenville County Coroner's Office says toxicology results found a mix of drugs in her system, including fentanyl.
17: This toxicology report that came out today from the coroner saying there was fentanyl along with anti-anxiety medication, along with a couple of other medications, one being for bipolar disorder and a muscle relaxant. But the big thing on this was fentanyl, and that it was ruled an accident. But because it was ruled an accident does not mean that the DEA is not going to investigate, like they did with rapper Mac Miller, like they did with friend star Matthew Perry, to figure out where those drugs came from.
16: ABC's Alex Stone. It's summer's swan song today, and we usher in autumn and all its colorful leaves. ABC's Sherry Preston has a roadmap on the possible best spots.
18: In the West, Wyoming, Colorado, Idaho, Montana, the colors are popping now, but because of dry weather this year, they could be a little less vibrant. In the Northeast, it's expected to be stunning, with the best colors showing up early next month. It'll be the end of October for peak foliage in the Midwest. And in the upper Midwest, places like Wisconsin's Northwoods, drought conditions might mute the color of some leaves, but could also result in chaotic fall colors.
16: And in Alaska, the tradition continues. Fat Bear Week is in full gear. Voting for this year's heavyweight opened today. It follows a summer of bears gorging on salmon in the waters of Katmai National Park and Preserve. Last year's champ, Chunk, looks like he's ready for a repeat. Michelle Franz in ABC News.
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19: Here are top stories from Federal News Network. The Army is replacing its legacy tactical network communications equipment with a modern high-speed network architecture. The 3rd Armored Corps is the first formation to receive the new command and control network baseline through a centralized fielding and training process. Army officials say the network transport and compute infrastructure equipment set will serve as the baseline for all of the Army's current and future modernization efforts across the force. The Defense Department is standing up an advisory committee focused on homeland defense. Defense Secretary Pete Hegseth will lead the committee. The Pentagon says the advisory board will provide the specific integrated advice the department needs to defend the homeland that is not available from any other advisory committee or government agency. It'll cost approximately $350,000 per year to support this advisory board. A Virginia congressman is trying to halt the rollout of an AI-based air traffic management system at D.C. area airports. Congressman Don Beyer, who is the co-chair of the bipartisan Congressional Artificial Intelligence Caucus and whose district includes Ronald Reagan National Airport, says he didn't want his constituents used as guinea pigs for an unproven technology. The Department of Transportation unveiled the Strategic Management of Airspace, Routes, and Trajectory Smart System on Monday. For more, visit federalnewsnetwork.com. I'm Michelle Sandiford.
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0: any other recent president in the first year and a half of their term, and Trump appointees who have already left spent record short amounts of time in their positions. The rapid and widespread departures are creating unprecedented turnover rates, according to new research from the Partnership for Public Service. For more, Federal News Network's Drew Friedman sat down with the author of that research report, Chris Piper.
1: The biggest takeaway is that there's unprecedented turnover amongst the non-Senate confirmed leadership of the second Trump administration. In prior work, we showed that Senate-confirmed leadership has experienced record levels of turnover. And now when we've looked a level down at the non-Senate-confirmed leadership, we're showing the highest record levels of turnover in the first 18 months, with nearly 1,000 officials already departing the second Trump administration, which is more than twice the totals of President Biden and Obama, and even 58% higher than Trump's own first term. And many of these officials, nearly half, serve for less than 1 year, and a quarter serve for 6 months or less. So we're seeing that officials aren't staying in their positions long enough to really learn the institutions, build the relationships they need to be able to perform their duties effectively.
2: And in your research or looking at some of this data, did any trends emerge on maybe some of the reasons why this pattern is occurring?
1: Nothing in the data specifically would suggest what's driving this level of churn. I think there's a number of factors. One is that the president has the largest political workforce of any administration in at least the last 40 years, nearly 400 higher non-Senate confirmed appointees than the previous record under the Bill Clinton administration. So part of it is scale. But even when looking as a percentage or rate of appointees who have turned over, the president has the second highest, at least amongst the last four administrations, only being beat by his first term. So I think even beyond scale, this is abnormal for an administration. And it does seem to be a persistent theme across both Trump terms that something related to his management style lends itself to higher rates of turnover. And the last thing I'll say is we've documented that the president's personnel operation within the White House Office of Presidential Personnel is also smaller than prior administrations. So it might be more difficult for them to manage the large political workforce they have and to incentivize folks to stay for longer periods of time. So that might drive some of the turnover as well.
2: The large political workforce is also coupled with a shrinking career SES staff. Can you talk about how those two trends are interacting and maybe some of the findings that you're looking at there?
1: We really are seeing the politicization of federal leadership, where, as you mentioned, the career senior executive service leaders across government that are really the bridge between political appointees and the larger career workforce have shrunk drastically under this administration by nearly 30% so far into the president's term. And at the same time, we have record numbers of non-Senate confirmed appointees and appointees in general. So government agencies are being led much more by appointed leaders without that solid base of career leadership underneath them to provide the expertise and stability that they typically bring for an administration. So when you have higher rates of new appointees coming in and them turning over more quickly, it creates more instability in an agency that can't absorb it as effectively because the career leadership isn't as robust as it typically has been in prior administrations.
2: So I'm hearing words like instability, maybe some level of uncertainty as there's all this turnover and churn. Do you have any examples where maybe at agencies you're seeing the effects of this play out? And are there any agencies that maybe have experienced some of the losses or turnover more deeply than others?
1: We show that there are six agencies on the non-Senate confirmed side who've had over 25% of their non-Senate confirmed appointees turnover, with the Department of Commerce leading the way with nearly a third of their non-Senate confirmed leadership turning over, and the Department of Homeland Security

0: Security, it's almost 30% of their non-Senate confirmed leadership that has turned over. And, you know, these are agencies that are central to the president's agenda, with Department of Homeland Security commanding historic budgetary resources, trying to reorient itself and its priorities. And having stable leadership is important to accomplish that agenda and to achieve all the objectives that the administration has set out, which will just be objectively more difficult to accomplish with the leadership team having such high rate of turnover. With, you know, in DHS, for example, 97 non-Senate confirmed appointees have already left the administration, and that's a significant size of high level officials that have departed.
1: I think it's also important to point out here that we're only maybe a year and a half or so into the Trump administration. Have you noticed any trends or signs that the turnover here is either going to accelerate, maybe level out, or slow down? Any indications on that front for you?
0: Certainly. We know from prior administrations that turnover is much higher as we go into the end of year two, and even higher once you're in year three. For Senate confirmed leadership, the turnover in year three is higher typically than years one and two combined. So if this administration follows the trends of prior presidencies, we will see these trends only exacerbate and be at even higher levels of turnover than what we're seeing now, which is unusually and remarkably high.
2: Chris Piper is a senior manager at the Partnership for Public Service, speaking there with Federal News Network's Drew Friedman. You can find Drew's story at federalnewsnetwork.com. Up next, the government is looking for ways to take friction out of the acquisition system without losing accountability. 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
3: I'm Michelle Sandiford, and here are your top headlines from Federal News Network. Lawmakers are using President Donald Trump's own argument to make a case for a federal pay raise. In his alternate pay plan, the president said giving a 3.8% raise to federal law enforcement personnel is necessary for recruitment and retention. More than 100 Democrats, along with one Republican, say the same rationale applies to all federal workers. A vendor under the Ability One program pays millions to settle False Claims Act allegations. Federal News Network's Jason Miller has the details.
4: The Lightview Group, an IT services contractor for the Defense Manpower Data Center, is paying more than $5 million to resolve allegations that it falsely told the government that it met the requirement that people who are blind or significantly disabled were performing at least 75% of the work under its contract. The Justice Department claimed Lightview didn't meet the direct labor hour ratio during its work for DMDC. A whistleblower brought the allegations to justice under the key TAM provision of the False Claims Act. Jason Miller, Federal News Network.
3: Agencies will now be able to more easily offer bonuses of up to $25,000 to federal employees for exceptional work. OPM is delegating authority to agency leaders to approve larger bonuses for feds. Previously, bonuses of that size required OPM's approval. You can find these stories and more when you visit our website at federalnewsnetwork.com.
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2: Welcome back to the Federal Drive with Terry Girton on Federal News Network. The latest FAR overhaul package includes changes affecting how agencies buy products and services and how much discretion acquisition professionals may have in making those decisions. To sort through what the changes mean and what they signal about the future of federal procurement, I'm joined now by Emily Murphy, former administrator of the General Services Administration and now a senior fellow at the George Mason University Barone Center for Government Contracting. Emily, so great to see you. Thanks for joining me today.
15: Terry, it's always great being with you.
2: I hear you had a little bit of weekend reading as you worked your way through the new FAR package.
15: I actually looked it up. When War and Peace was originally published, it was 1,250 pages. That is 400 pages shorter than the last set of FAR pieces that came out.
2: Given the length of this document and the short comment period, people need to get on it pretty quick.
15: They do. And that is why I devoted a lot of my weekend to reading the FAR book. It's a 30-day comment period. So it's going to close mid-October. And given that it's the last few days of the fiscal year, they're going to close out their fiscal year, and then they're going to have to really dive into these FAR clauses and the proposed changes so they can make sure that their thoughts, voices are being heard.
2: Well, let's see if we can point them to some of the high points. One of the areas that you flagged is the relationship between required use contracts, best-in-class vehicles, and government-wide acquisition contracts. What seems to be changing in this space?
15: Last year, Terry, if you remember, when the RFO came out with Part 8, it originally started talking about best-in-class contracts, and then it came up with this idea. They modified it, actually, I believe last July, to include this concept of required use contracts. And they said OFPP is going to give us a memo that will explain what are the criteria for required use contracts and which contracts are required use contracts. We haven't seen that yet. That's still in the new version of Part 8. And it says that required use contracts take precedence over best-in-class contracts. So there's better than best, I guess. Best-in-class contracts still exist. And then best-in-class contracts take precedence over government-wide contracts. But government-wide contracts are still supposed to be the preferred option over agency-specific contracts or one-offs. So we're clearly leaning towards an idea where we want there to be a consolidation of contracting. We want there to be preferred contract vehicles that really reflect best government price. A lot of us thought that the OneGov deals that GSA has been putting out and maybe some of the enterprise deals that other agencies have been working on would become those required use contracts. But we don't have the criteria yet, so it's hard to figure out how that's going to play out. It's also interesting, though, concurrently, you've got GSA taking all of the FAR ordering the schedules ordering procedures and putting those back into the GSAR. So they're trying to make the schedules as competitive as possible in this marketplace and really try to leverage that ability to make these government-wide vehicles really attractive to users.
2: So specificity on one hand and flexibility on the other. I think that is the theme as we go through this. One of the other places where we've been expecting some clarity is around shared services. What did you find here?
15: As we saw last time in the RFO, it acknowledges that agencies are supposed to look towards shared services and consider them. It doesn't give anything greater than consider, though. When we're talking about the best in class and required use, you have to actually justify the decision to not use those contracts. But for shared services, where the government's been pushing pretty hard for a long time to get everyone to adopt a shared service, an agency just has to consider it. There's no additional documentation. I was surprised they didn't go a little stricter or a little tighter around the use of those shared services, because adoption of those shared services has always been one of the struggles, and this is regardless of administration, to the success of those shared services. So I'm curious to see if this clause continues to evolve, or this part of Section 9, Part 8 continues to evolve.
2: Emily Murphy, Senior Fellow at the George Mason University Barone Center for Government Contracting. Emily, you also mentioned the incorporation of Part 51. What caught your attention there?
15: So I thought this was really interesting, and I may be reading into tea leaves, but the interesting thing is that they took 51, which is about government sources of supply, and they brought it into Part 8. And in the past, we've always told companies that if they had a cost reimbursement contract that was going to be for a lot of government supplies, or supplies they were delivering to the government, that they could, and sometimes we would direct them to, use government contracts. So other government contracts give them the authority to do this. This expands the aperture on that. It goes further and says, okay, not only for cost reimbursement contracts, but for any type of contract that isn't a sealed bid contract, the government can choose to make its contracts available to its contractors. And what I'm finding particularly interesting about this is that we saw in the past year some really interesting cases where companies that were coming in doing system integration work or modernization work on behalf of the government were allowed to go and leverage the OneGov deals that GSA had put in place. This seems to be opening the door to that even further, so that perhaps some government-wide contracts and schedules could be opened up to other contractors. Now, as a contractor, that's going to be a very interesting set of dynamics for you, because it's one thing to make your best pricing available to the government. It's another thing to suddenly have to, if it means you're going to have to renegotiate your prices with anyone to whom you could have been a supplier or a subcontractor. But at the same time, it really does allow the government to leverage some very good pricing that it's gotten. So it'll be interesting to see how this one plays out.
2: And then also in Part 12, the revisions appear to give agencies more room to deviate. So again, lots more flexibility here. What are you seeing in Part 12?
15: In Part 12, there was specific language that said that, we've done everything we can to make our clauses the most commercial version of them. They comply with the law, they comply with executive orders. We've tried to really keep them tailored down to meeting those requirements. However, agencies, if you look at these clauses and you think that there is a way that you want to adjust them that doesn't violate either the law or an executive order and is in keeping with commercial practice, you're free to do so. So that's, again, giving agencies the ability to customize a lot more broadly. They have the ability to do it as a class deviation, but they could also do it on a contract level deviation. They just have to signal in the contract that that's what they're doing.
2: And how does that then get into how they would reconcile what they're doing with artificial intelligence?
15: So it's interesting also, because in Part 12106 and 12107, it explicitly directs and says our contracts are going to only require the technical data rights and commercial computer software that the commercial market requires and that we already provide to consumers. But we have a bunch of agencies really trying to figure out how they're going to use AI and how they're going to regulate AI. We've seen GSA have two attempts at GSAR clauses. And I wouldn't be surprised if we see a third, because to their credit, they're trying to get it right. But how do you reconcile this whole, we're going to hold everything to this very commercial standard and only require the same data rights and the same information that companies provide to a commercial customer, with the fact that the government has different needs also. And how are they going to tailor it to that? So they're building some flexibility in. At the same time, they're trying to say we're going to stay commercial. So you've got this North Star, but you have the ability to veer off path also. It'll really be interesting to see if, with the president announcing that he's going to appoint an AI czar and an AI force, what that ends up looking like as well. You know, and whether or not there will be an additional evolution of these portions, and whether it would be in Part 12 or whether one area we haven't seen yet is what the revised Part 27 is going to look like. And that's the one I think is going to be particularly important to a lot of companies.
2: Well, you keep mentioning this flexibility, North Star, but veering. There's some flexibility here to further customize clauses and provisions. Does that make people's heads explode?
15: If I'm a contractor, it probably does, because I'm building my systems to comply with whatever the FAR tells me I need to comply with. And that's how I'm structuring, you know, and looking at developing, you know, my offerings to the government. If you're telling me that it can be customized each and every time, in some ways, if I'm a company that can go in and has an agency's ear during that market research and can convince them, maybe that makes it easier for me to sell. Maybe it means there's less adjustment I need to do. Maybe it gives me a competitive advantage. But if I'm a company that's operating at scale and, you know, a broad scope, it means I'm having to go in each and every time possibly and figure out a new way of doing things. And so I'm losing any of that efficiency. So for some companies, this could be a very positive thing. For some agencies, this could be a very positive thing when they've got a very unique requirement and they're trying to do it in a commercial manner. But for some, it could end up becoming really just confusing.
2: Emily Murphy is Senior Fellow at the George Mason University Baroni Center for Government Contracting and former GSA Administrator. Emily, thanks so much for joining me and at least letting us know where to put our first bookmarks in this document.
15: Thanks, Terry.
2: We'll post this interview at federalnewsnetwork.com/Federal Drive. 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Still to come, as AI takes on more routine tasks, the value of human judgment may actually increase. But first, some government requirements exist for a reason. Others can end up consuming more effort than the risk they're supposed to prevent. 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
3: I'm Michelle Sandiford, and here are your top headlines from Federal News Network. The largest group of cyber, AI, and other technology experts graduated from the U.S. Digital Corps last month. These 71 fellows completed their 2-year tour, working at 21 different agencies, improving digital services and strengthening cybersecurity. Of the 71 graduates, 87% are continuing their federal service by accepting full-time jobs. Small businesses have 60 more days to comment on SBA's proposed changes to the size standards and methodology for determining these new standards. SBA extended the comment period to November 20th after lawmakers and small business groups called on the agency to give more time for comments. The proposed changes, released in August, already have received more than 67,000 comments. SBA held multiple town halls over the last few weeks. A group of Democratic lawmakers is pushing for transparency about workforce capacity at the Cybersecurity and Infrastructure Security Agency. Representatives James Walkinshaw, Benny Thompson, and Delia Ramirez introduced the CISA Force Structure Assessment Act, which would require CISA's director to conduct an assessment of whether the agency has enough personnel, training, certifications, and resources necessary to sustain its mission. For more on these stories, visit federalnewsnetwork.com.
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2: Welcome back to the Federal Drive with Terry Girton on Federal News Network. The Cost Accounting Standards Board has approved the biggest overhaul of CAS coverage in more than 2 decades. The changes raise key thresholds and create a new path for some contractors to move out of full CAS coverage on existing contracts. For details on what changed and what the board is trying to accomplish, I'm joined now by Dan Ramish, partner at Haynes Boone. Dan, thanks so much for joining me today.
23: Thanks for having me, Terry.
2: There was really big news on September 1st. The Cost Accounting Standards Board finally released a big new rule following the 2026 NDAA dealing with monetary thresholds for CAS coverage. Now, people may not stay up late on a Friday waiting for that, but it is big news. What's been going on since the NDAA between then and now with the new rule?
23: So back in March, the Cost Accounting Standards Board proposed implementing regulations to address the threshold increases that were called for under Section 1806 of the NDAA. And there were a number of other positive reform changes that the CAS board ended up including along with that, most notably changes to coverage of indefinite delivery contracts, which had been an area of ambiguity within the CAS rules for some time. The CAS board then accepted comments. There was, I think, a 30-day comment period on the proposed rule, and it seems that in the intervening 5 months, the CAS board made productive use of that time, engaging with industry and incorporating significant improvements from the proposed rule based on public comments. And so with this September 1st, 2026 rule, they most notably include a new provision for a transition mechanism that gives existing contractors an off-ramp from full CAS coverage, which was one of the things we actually spoke about the proposed rule back around March or April, and had noted that there was this gap where mid-tier contractors might be stuck with an obligation to comply with CAS coverage if they had contracts that were above the old threshold of $50 million, but below the $100 million threshold, that they'd still have to comply with full CAS for a time. And now the CAS board listened to the input from industry and stakeholders and included a fix in the final rule.
2: there are some pretty complicated features in here. Why don't you just walk us through, as people are beginning to read the rule and its footnotes, what will they find?
23: So first big reform in the rule, the final rule raises the CAS applicability threshold from $2.5 million to $35 million. And that means that contracts and subcontracts below $35 million are now completely exempt from CAS. And that replaces, there was an old mechanism that was more complicated, a trigger contract, where there was a coverage test exempting smaller contracts until the contractor received a $7.5 million contract. That more complicated framework is gone with just a single higher applicability threshold. It also decouples the cost accounting standards from the truthful cost for pricing data threshold, which had been kind of linked together for a long time. The CAS board estimated in the rulemaking documentation that raising the basic threshold to $35 million will reduce the number of CAS-covered business segments by approximately 60%. And at the same time, maintain over 90% of current CAS covered dollars. So a really beneficial change to kind of maximize the transparency benefits of the CAS rules while minimizing the regulatory burden. The other key headline change was the CAS board doubled the threshold for full CAS coverage from $50 million to $100 million. Those two key changes were straight out of the NDAA. And that change, really increasing the full CAS coverage threshold, really provides meaningful relief for mid-tier contractors, because full CAS coverage is much more intrusive and involves more major changes to processes and procedures and controls for a government contractor. Compliance with all the traditionally 19 standards, now 15 standards with some of the other reforms that have been made. Whereas modified CAS is less onerous because it only requires compliance with four central standards, which are more aligned with the requirements that the contractors have to comply with under the FAR anyway. So, and the board analyzed this change too to look at the kind of cost benefit, and they estimated that this will reduce the number of entities subject to full coverage by nearly 30%, from about 773 entities down to 564. And so, and there again would maintain coverage of more than 99% of the dollars. Then the rule also raises the agency head waiver authority from $15 million to $100 million, affording agencies greater latitude to waive CAS requirements. And finally, the rule resolves the longstanding ambiguity around CAS coverage of indefinite delivery contracts, as I mentioned, or IDCs, as the board refers to them. And it provides that multiple award IDCs are evaluated at the order level, whereas single award IDCs will be evaluated at the contract level based on the ceiling value for the overall contract. And there have been a lot of debate over the years between industry and DCAA about how to handle IDCs, recognizing that a ceiling value is not representative of, you know, a binding commitment on the part of the government. But at the same time, you know, many orders are issued under these vehicles. More and more government business goes through indefinite delivery vehicles, and doing it at the order level, you know, was somewhat more controversial. And so the CAS board tried to strike a balance here by calling for separate treatment of multiple award versus single award IDCs. And many of these changes trace back to recommendations that were made by the Section 809 panel, the Congressional Blue Ribbon panel that issued reports back in around 2018.
2: Dan Ramish is a partner at Haynes Boone. Dan, you mentioned up front the off-ramp change that they made here. Walk us through why that's such a big deal.
23: The off-ramp change, the proposed rule would have applied the new coverage thresholds only prospectively to new contracts. And because CAS coverage is determined for each contract rather than for the contractor, and because it's made at the time of award, without an off-ramp mechanism, contractors that had existing contracts above the old $50 million threshold for full CAS coverage, but below the new $100 million threshold, would have had to continue to comply with full CAS for years until their ongoing contracts expired. So there were a number of public comments submitted, and some of the comments pointed out that this would put existing government contractors at a disadvantage compared to new market entrants who would be able to immediately benefit from the higher threshold. And, you know, the CAST board looked at the issue and agreed that having a mechanism was desirable and in the spirit of the board's deregulatory actions. And so the final rule fixes the issue by allowing contractors that are currently subject to full CAST coverage under the old $50 million threshold to transition affected contracts to modified CAST coverage with two preconditions. One, they have to have no unresolved CAST noncompliances, and two, they can't independently meet the $100 million threshold. And as long as those two conditions are met, it'd be possible for contractors to move their existing contracts from full CAST to modified CAST. The CAST board did mention one other important note, that it expects contractors will continue to follow their existing practices as they comply with CAST. And so any current or future cost accounting practice changes related to the transition from full CAST to modified CAST would be considered unilateral and subject to contract price adjustment requirements.
2: And what do contractors need to be doing now to get ready for this switch?
23: So these changes will impact CAST coverage of contracts and subcontracts. And so contractors should assess their current status and look at the transition mechanism and see what they'll be able to do, and also be mindful of the potential for unilateral changes based on cost accounting practices that are affected by the transition mechanism. Hopefully, contractors will be able to get strong relief from these new changes. And frankly, at a time when we've had a lot of motion and noise within government procurement, this is a really meaningful change for a lot of contractors, particularly mid-tier contractors.
2: Dan Ramish is a partner at Haynes Boone. Dan, I really appreciate you walking through this. This is big news.
23: Thanks, Terry.
2: 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Coming up next, as AI takes on more routine tasks, the value of human judgment may actually increase. This is the Federal Drive with Terry Girton on Federal News Network.
3: I'm Michelle Sandiford, and here are your top headlines from Federal News Network. Lawmakers are using President Donald Trump's own argument to make a case for a federal pay raise. In his alternate pay plan, the president said giving a 3.8% raise to federal law enforcement personnel is necessary for recruitment and retention. More than 100 Democrats, along with one Republican, say the same rationale applies to all federal workers. A vendor under the Ability One program pays millions to settle False Claims Act allegations. Federal News Network's Jason Miller has the details.
0: The Lightview Group, an IT services contractor for the Defense Manpower Data Center, is paying more than $5 million to resolve allegations that it falsely told the government that it met the requirement that people who are blind or significantly disabled were performing at least 75% of the work under its contract. The Justice Department claimed LifeView didn't meet the direct labor hour ratio during its work for DMDC. A whistleblower brought the allegations to justice under the QI-TAM provision of the False Claims Act. Jason Miller, Federal News Network.
3: Agencies will now be able to more easily offer bonuses of up to $25,000 to federal employees for exceptional work. OPM is delegating authority to agency leaders to approve larger bonuses for feds. Previously, bonuses of that size required OPM's approval. You can find these stories and more when you visit our website at federalnewsnetwork.com.
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2: Welcome back to the Federal Drive with Terry Girton on Federal News Network. Federal agencies are exploring how AI can improve customer service without losing the human expertise complex cases require. My next guest says the most important changes may happen behind the scenes, helping employees navigate increasingly complicated interactions. Kevin McCright is Vice President of Account Management at T-Tech Digital. Kevin, thanks so much for joining me today. It's really great to have you on the show.
26: Hey, Terry. Thanks for having me, and I'm glad to be here.
2: You have worked inside the IRS and now outside the IRS, but always with a focus on customer experience and customer service. What are you looking at the IRS to tell you whether or not their customer service is actually improving?
26: IRS is always measured by the biggest one that's on the phone systems is how soon can I get an answer? Is my call to answer? How long am I waiting waiting to get my call responded to? I think with the IRS and where they're going is to increase the self-service capabilities on the phone channel, to be able to provide more transactional self-service, not just FAQs, but real-time conversational, and be able to make account updates. And we have since 2019, when I was inside, working to make those services more readily available on the phone channel. And they are continuing that effort and accelerating it to a certain extent to be able to use the modern tools, AI and others, to increase that self-service capability.
2: If those are the outcomes that agencies really care about, then where can AI make a measurable difference? And maybe where does it not help so much?
26: It will make a measurable difference when the IRS is able to fully authenticate taxpayers in the voice channel, meaning there are several different authentication methods. You know, on the digital channel, they use ID.me. And that allows the taxpayer access to self-service, their full account. I don't have something similar to that yet on the phone. So being able to do that can unlock a lot of other potential services and unlock faster service with agents. The other would be opening up more of the back-end systems and being able to make self-service account adjustments. You know, their IRS has a lot of FAQs online. They have it through the phone system. But when taxpayers are calling, they really have an issue with their account. They want to be able to update something. They want to be able to get a specific piece of information. And being able to provide account updates in a self-service channel, voice channel, is really going to move the needle for the IRS. I do want to add, and I've been thinking about this, we've been focusing voice on the website. IRS has made huge strides in self-service and what they provide the taxpayer. And that's a huge channel for them and really provides a great service. The voice needs to catch up.
2: Kevin McCright is Vice President for Account Management at T-Tech Digital. So Kevin, when you think about the improvements that you were just describing, what is the hardest part about integrating AI into a large citizen service environment like that at the IRS?
26: It's resistance to change. It's resistance to change largely on the people that are providing the service, not necessarily a technologist, but those that are responsible for providing that service to the taxpayer. When they're doing it through a human channel, there's training that they have hands-on with. There is QA of the agents providing that service. So there's a great deal of certainty that the right answer is being provided and it's being refined. With the new AI channels and AI capabilities, you know, there is a huge spectrum of, you know, what it can provide the same types of service. But there's reticence because do I trust that it will provide the right answer? How do I know it's not going to take the taxpayer down a different path? We talked about training and QA. As these are implemented, the same types of training and same types of quality assurance has to be done on the self-service, the AI channels, to get that confidence.
2: One of the other points that you've made is that rip and replace tech models are not functional in this kind of AI world where there's so much change and so quickly, but also that agencies may put themselves in a position where they set up significant technical debt. Walk us through how they can think about AI deployment and customer service to avoid both of those problems.
26: So as an architect, as a solution architect, you talked about rip and replace. It can be very expensive, especially, we're focusing on the IRS. They have a large on-premise Cisco-based phone system because of the large volume of calls they have. Replacing that in the near term is not an option. So the AI solution that the IRS is going to implement need to fit in well and adapt for that. So that gets to the point of, I need to find the solutions that are going to integrate with, they're using the Cisco UCCE solution. What works well for that? What integrates well for that? And that's what they need to look to do. And that's what any agency would need to look to do. IRS, another component of the taxpayer service, not necessarily self-service, but AI, is the IRS is using Salesforce to modernize their agent desktop. What tools does Salesforce bring as opposed to bringing in a third-party AI, and how can those work in conjunction with their phone system and things of that nature? The technical debt piece, that's always hard because the second that you implement a solution, you're building the technical debt. When I was at the IRS and we started to move towards the AI solutions, modernizing self-service tools, we went with, at the time, the Nuance product, now Microsoft product, and built it out there. But for various reasons, the IRS is needing to shift and move to another one. So even though we believed we were on the right path, we were building technical debt. And now for various financial and technology reasons, they're pivoting. In the future, they may pivot, the IRS or any agency may pivot to a contact center as a solution, a cloud-based solution. There's a lot of technical debt that will need to be undone. So as they make the business and technology decisions on the technical debt side, that's always part of the equation and consideration.
2: It's really important.
26: Avoiding it can be very challenging. You always want to minimize it and think ahead, what is the best solution and how can I move things or how can I evolve with the technology I have?
2: It's very important framing. And as we think one more step in AI deployment in this space, a lot of the conversation here will focus and has focused on the customer's experience. What are you seeing in terms of the workforce's experience as AI gets deployed in customer service functions?
26: The biggest impact for AI in the employee's experience, or the frontline employee experience, is the commonly referred to as agent assist. So when a call or a chat is transferred to the agent, being able to transfer that self-service communication so the agent has that by their side and it can interpret and recommend to the agent, what next steps may be. Or in real time, as the agent is there, as the agent's communicating with the citizen, taxpayer, constituent, what is being said, what things could be recommended. That's a different, model as opposed to having an agent fully trained where they can, they use their experience and their procedures to look things up. somebody's recommending in real time, no, you should be going to this procedure. You should be, you know, starting to go through this process to answer the question or address it, or even pop up the information for the answer. It's a bit of a training thing. The best part, or I would say the utopia nirvana of that, is if the AI tools are implemented properly, the agents don't require as much experience and training to provide that same level of service.
2: Kevin McCrite is Vice President for Account Management at T-Tech Digital. Kevin, thank you so much for joining me today.
26: You're welcome. Thank you for having me on your show. I appreciate it, Terry.
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33: The war with Iran looms large at the United Nations General Assembly this week. President Trump, in a speech to world leaders, warning that Iran needs to make a deal or face new U.S. strikes. Later, the president telling reporters his team held three-hour meetings with a delegation from Iran. Here's ABC's Karen Travers.
34: The president described it as a very good meeting, and he said he can't imagine why Iran would not want to make a deal. Now, that's very different than what we've heard from the president in recent weeks, where he has said that Iran is desperate to make a deal. He said that there is a potential of obliteration, emphasizing what he had said earlier in his speech about the decision he has to make on making a deal or annihilating Iran. But he also said the other potential is greatness.
33: President Trump says he doesn't believe Iran will make any deal until after the midterm elections. The president also signed an agreement with Denmark and Greenland today designed to strengthen Arctic and North Atlantic security. The attorney for the family of Nolan Wells says questions remain after a grand jury in Mississippi concluded no criminal charges are warranted in the teen's death, concluding that Wells drowned while on a boating outing with friends over the July 4th weekend. ABC's Aaron Katursky says the family wants the investigation to remain open.
0: Pointing to some injuries on Nolan Wells' back and the back of his head, his neck, that are not fully explained. In fact, the grand jury report that was just released in Jackson County, Mississippi, makes mention of those injuries. But they say there's no credible evidence concerning the circumstances of how Wells sustained those injuries.
33: In Alaska, the tradition continues. Fat Bear Week in full swing. Voting opened today to choose this year's heavyweight. It follows a summer of live web cameras showing bear contenders gorging on salmon along the rushing rivers, all in preparation for hibernation season. You're listening to ABC News.
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33: Cries for accountability after a delivery driver was shot by ICE agents in Texas on Sunday.
4: Neither ICE nor DHS has offered details about the wounding of Wilbur Rafael Garces Perez, who was shot while behind the wheel of his car alongside an Austin highway. ICE policy itself says, quote, deadly force may not be used solely to prevent the escape of a fleeing suspect. Civil rights groups and 2 members of Congress are calling for the creation of an independent body to review use of force incidents by ICE and to refer potential violations to prosecutors.
33: ABC's Jim Ryan. After being hospitalized earlier this month for cardiac tests, singer Lionel Richie was back in the hospital for a heart procedure.
5: Lionel Richie is recovering at home after a trip to the hospital. According to a representative for the singer, the procedure was intended to treat atrial fibrillation, the most common type of heart arrhythmia. It has a very high survivability rate. While the rep tells ABC News everything went perfectly, Richie is canceling some upcoming shows he had scheduled alongside Earth, Wind, and Fire.
7: Hello.
5: Richie has 4 Grammys to his name and is known for hits like Hello and All Night Long. Mike Dubusky, ABC News.
33: Actress Hayden Panettiere's death has been ruled an accidental overdose from drugs, including fentanyl. That according to a Greenville County Coroner's Office report in South Carolina. The coroner's office says 4 other drugs were found in her system, including Xanax and an antipsychotic medication. Michelle Franzen, ABC News.
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9: 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The Army is replacing its legacy tactical network communications equipment with a modern high-speed network architecture. The 3rd Armored Corps is the first formation to receive the new command and control network baseline through a centralized fielding and training process. Army officials say the network transport and compute infrastructure equipment set will serve as the baseline for all of the Army's current and future modernization efforts across the force. The Defense Department is standing up an advisory committee focused on homeland defense. Defense Secretary Pete Hegseth will lead the committee. The Pentagon says the advisory board will provide the specific integrated advice the department needs to defend the homeland that is not available from any other advisory committee or government agency. It'll cost approximately $350,000 per year to support this advisory board. A Virginia congressman is trying to halt the rollout of an AI-based air traffic management system at D.C. area airports. Congressman Don Beyer, who is the co-chair of the bipartisan Congressional Artificial Intelligence Caucus and whose district includes Ronald Reagan National Airport, says he didn't want his constituents used as guinea pigs for an unproven technology. The Department of Transportation unveiled the Strategic Management of Airspace, Routes, and Trajectory Smart System on Monday. For more, visit federalnewsnetwork.com. I'm Michelle Sandiford.
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6: Welcome to the Federal Drive on Federal News Network. It's Tuesday, September 22nd. I'm your host, Terry Gerton, and I'm glad you're here. Coming up on this hour of the Federal Drive, the government is looking for ways to take the friction out of the acquisition system without losing accountability. Plus, some government requirements exist for a reason. Others can end up consuming more effort than the risk they're supposed to prevent. Those stories and much more ahead during this hour of the Federal Drive. We begin with this. The Pentagon is moving away from government-unique cost

0: to the accounting that every American company, you know, and the rest of the American economy abides by. At some point, cost accounting standards should become the exception rather than the rule. This has been debated for decades, specifically whether or not the department and the government itself could really move away from cost accounting standards and towards what companies use widely. So this is a really long-awaited step, and if done and executed properly, will make it a lot easier for commercial companies to work with the Defense Department because, you know, contractors won't have to maintain two separate accounting systems. It will also reduce the compliance burden on existing contractors if, you know, they don't have to meet all the government's specific requirements for cost and pricing data. And also, this effort is part of this huge overhaul of the Defense Department's acquisition system. You know, the Defense Department is looking to speed up procurement. It's looking to increase competition. So this is part of that effort. And at the same time, the federal government has been working to conform cost accounting standards to the commercial sector. So, for example, the Office of Management and Budget and the Cost Accounting Standards Board, they've already rescinded two standards and they gutted most of the other two standards.
1: Anastasia, this memo seems to contradict or conflict with an earlier memo. Tell us about the previous memo and then how we should reconcile these two.
0: Yeah, so the previous memo, it's called Supplier Cost and Pricing Transparency. That directive says that the Defense Department needs to have as much insight into cost and pricing data from industry in order to be able to negotiate the best price possible for the Defense Department. The guidance suggested that the Pentagon could install its own software in company data system to pull cost information directly. So this was a very controversial memo that everyone was decrying. Procurement experts said that it's really hard to see how you can comply with that memo unless you're following cost accounting standards, because you can't really produce the kind of cost and pricing data that DoD wants, because generally accepted accounting principles don't offer that level of detail. Experts said that this will slow down the delivery of products and services. It will create a lot more barriers rather than, you know, we talked about speeding up procurement. It will create a lot more barriers instead. This new memo, it seems to undermine the previous memo, but we really won't be able to tell the effects of this memo until there is the implementation guidance that they promised us.
1: This new memo says no new accounting systems or special data formats will be required, and that any data companies provide will only be used for authorized government purposes. Are there still concerns about how DoD will use contractors' data then?
0: Yeah, so the memo emphasizes that the data industry provides would be used only for authorized government purposes and never made available to another company for its use. The deputy secretary said the department will only ask companies for the cost and pricing data when necessary to foster transparency and fairness. And again, procurement experts said that, okay, you can put that in the memo, but it has really not been the practice historically in terms of how the government, either the Defense Department or other agencies, have handled this data. They reserve the right to make that data available if it's in the government's interests. But who, you know, gets to decide what's in the government's interests? It's the government. It's not the companies that themselves that make that determination.
1: Are there other proposals in the memo that are catching people's interest?
0: Well, cost accounting standards changes are the most significant elements of the directive. The Pentagon Controller, along with the Undersecretary of Defense for Acquisition and Sustainment, they are supposed to develop proposals to the Cost Accounting Standards Board to make cost accounting standard exemption the default. Also, it will make gap, the baseline for contract cost accounting, and require government unique requirements only when cost-based pricing specifically requires them. Also, the Fiscal 2026 National Defense Authorization Act raised cost accounting standards thresholds, so the directive wants DoD to apply those immediately and also issue a cost accounting standards waiver policy for new entrants. And then the

0: memo has a couple of other components, like it directs DoD to expand the use of other transactions and such.
1: Anastasia, how are we going to sort out all of these different sets of guidance that seem to conflict with each other? What's next here?
0: Yeah, I mean, this is a huge step. The implementation is going to take a long time, though, because how is the department going to go beyond GAAP where it feels like it needs to? How fast is DoD going to resolve implementation questions? How fast can the department go when it comes to reducing those compliance burdens on current contractors? There are currently a lot of contracts in place. Will they only do this for new contracts? Will this apply to existing contracts? Even if it's only new contracts, it will be years before they get the real benefit from this. If it's going to apply to current contracts, it's years to renegotiate all the current contracts. So as of right now, it looks like we're going to have to wait for another memo. It's supposed to come out in 30 days. So we'll see what's in it.
1: That's Federal News Network's Anastasia Obis. We'll look forward to the next memo, Anastasia. Thanks.
0: Thanks, Terry.
1: You can find her full story at federalnewsnetwork.com. Up next, the government is looking for ways to take friction out of the acquisition system without losing accountability. This is The Federal Drive with Terry Girton on Federal News Network.
2: I'm Michelle Sandiford, and here are your top headlines from Federal News Network. Lawmakers are using President Donald Trump's own argument to make a case for a federal pay raise. In his alternate pay plan, the president said giving a 3.8% raise to federal law enforcement personnel is necessary for recruitment and retention. More than 100 Democrats, along with one Republican, say the same rationale applies to all federal workers. A vendor under the Ability One program pays millions to settle False Claims Act allegations. Federal News Network's Jason Miller has the details.
3: The Lightview Group, an IT services contractor for the Defense Manpower Data Center, is paying more than $5 million to resolve allegations that it falsely told the government that it met the requirement that people who are blind or significantly disabled were performing at least 75% of the work under its contract. The Justice Department claimed Lightview didn't meet the direct labor hour ratio during its work for DMDC. A whistleblower brought the allegations to justice under the key TAM provision of the False Claims Act. Jason Miller, Federal News Network.
2: Agencies will now be able to more easily offer bonuses of up to $25,000 to federal employees for exceptional work. OPM is delegating authority to agency leaders to approve larger bonuses for feds. Previously, bonuses of that size required OPM's approval. You can find these stories and more when you visit our website at federalnewsnetwork.com.
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1: Welcome back to the Federal Drive with Terry Girton on Federal News Network. The latest FAR overhaul package includes changes affecting how agencies buy products and services and how much discretion acquisition professionals may have in making those decisions. To sort through what the changes mean and what they signal about the future of federal procurement, I'm joined now by Emily Murphy, former administrator of the General Services Administration and now a senior fellow at the George Mason University Baroni Center for Government Contracting. Emily, so great to see you. Thanks for joining me today.
10: Terry, it's always great being with you.
1: I hear you had a little bit of weekend reading as you worked your way through the new FAR package.
10: I actually looked it up. When War and Peace was originally published, it was 1,250 pages. That is 400 pages shorter than the last set of FAR pieces that came out. So I am not going to claim that I've made it all the way through yet.
1: But one of the key points that you did want to make was, given the length of this document and the short comment period, people need to get on it pretty quick.
10: They do. And that is why I devoted a lot of my weekend to reading the FAR. But it's a 30-day comment period. So it's going to close mid-October. And given that it's the last few days of the fiscal year, we've got less than 2 weeks left in the fiscal year, that really gives contractors... they're going to close out their fiscal year, and then they're going to have to really dive into these FAR clauses and the proposed changes so they can make sure that their thoughts, voices are being heard.
1: Well, let's see if we can point them to some of the high points. One of the areas that you flagged is the relationship between required use contracts, best-in-class vehicles, and government-wide acquisition contracts. What seems to be changing in this space?
10: Last year, Terry, if you remember, when the RFO came out with Part 8, it originally started talking about best-in-class contracts, and then it came up with this idea. They modified it, actually, I believe last July, to include this concept of required use contracts. And they said OFPP is going to give us a memo that will explain what are the criteria for required use contracts and which contracts are required use contracts. We haven't seen that yet. That's still in the new version of Part 8. And it says that required use contracts take precedence over best-in-class contracts. So there's better than best, I guess. Best-in-class contracts still exist. And then best-in-class contracts take precedence over government-wide contracts. But government-wide contracts are still supposed to be the preferred option over agency-specific contracts or one-offs. So we're clearly leaning towards an idea where we want there to be a consolidation of contracting. We want there to be preferred contract vehicles that really reflect best government price. A lot of us thought that the OneGov deals that GSA has been putting out and maybe some of the enterprise deals that other agencies have been working on would become those required use contracts, but we don't have the criteria yet, so it's hard to figure out how that's going to play out. It's also interesting, though, concurrently, you've got GSA taking all of the FAR ordering the schedules ordering procedures and putting those back into the GSAR. So they're trying to make the schedules as competitive as possible in this marketplace and really try to leverage that ability to make these government-wide vehicles really attractive to users.
1: So specificity on one hand and flexibility on the other, I think that is the theme as we go through this. One of the other places where we've been expecting some clarity is around shared services. What did you find here?
10: As we saw last time in the RFO, it acknowledges that agencies are supposed to look towards shared services and consider them. It doesn't give anything greater than consider, though. When we're talking about the best in class and required use, you have to actually justify the decision to not use those contracts. But for shared services, where the government's been pushing pretty hard for a long time to get everyone to adopt a shared service, an agency just has to consider it. There's no additional documentation. I was surprised they didn't go a little stricter or a little tighter around the use of those shared services, because adoption of those shared services has always been one of the struggles, and this is regardless of administration, to the success of those shared services. So I'm curious to see if this clause continues to evolve, or this part of Section 9, Part 8 continues to evolve.
1: Emily Murphy, Senior Fellow with the George Mason University Baroni Center for Government Contracting. Emily, you also mentioned the incorporation of Part 51. What caught your attention there?
10: So I thought this was really interesting, and I may be reading into tea leaves, but the interesting thing is that they took 51, which is about government sources of supply, and they brought it into Part 8. And in the past, we've always told companies that if they had a cost reimbursement contract that was going to be for a lot of government supplies, or, you know, supplies they were delivering to the government, that they could, and sometimes we would direct them to, use government contracts. So other government contracts give them the authority to do this. This expands the aperture on that. It goes further and says, okay, not only for cost reimbursement contracts, but for any type of contract that isn't a sealed bid contract, the government can choose to make its contracts available to its contractors. And what I'm finding particularly interesting about this is that we saw in the past year some really interesting cases where companies that were coming in doing system integration work or modernization work on behalf of the government were allowed to go and leverage the OneGov deals that GSA had put in place. This seems to be opening the door to that even further, so that perhaps that, you know, some government-wide contracts and schedules could be opened up to other contractors. Now, as a contractor, that's going to be a very interesting set of dynamics for you, because it's one thing to make, you know, your best pricing available to the government. It's another thing to suddenly have to, you know, if it means you're going to have to renegotiate your prices with anyone to whom you could have been a supplier or a subcontractor. But at the same time, it really does allow the government to leverage some very good pricing that it's gotten. So it'll be interesting to see how this one plays out.
1: And then also in Part 12, the revisions appear to give agencies more room to deviate. So again, lots more flexibility here. What are you seeing in Part 12?
10: In Part 12, there was specific language that said that, you know, we've done everything we can to make our clauses the most commercial, version of them. They comply with the law. They comply with executive orders. And we've tried to really keep them tailored down to meeting those requirements. However, agencies, if you look at these clauses and you think that there is a way that you want to adjust them that doesn't violate either the law or an executive order and is in keeping with commercial practice, you're free to do so. So that's, again, giving agencies the ability to customize a lot more broadly. They have the ability to do it as a class deviation, but they could also do it on a contract level deviation. They just have to signal in the contract that that's what they're doing.
1: And how does that then get into how they would reconcile what they're doing with artificial intelligence?
10: So it's interesting also because in Part 12106 and 12107, it explicitly directs and says, our contracts are going to only require the technical data rights and commercial from commercial computer software that the commercial market requires and that we already provide to consumers. But we have a bunch of agencies really trying to figure out how they're going to use AI and how they're going to regulate AI. We've seen GSA have two attempts at GSAR clauses. And I wouldn't be surprised if we see a third, because to their credit, they're trying to get it right. But how do you reconcile this whole, we're going to hold everything to this very commercial standard and only require the same data rights and the same information that companies provide to a commercial customer, with the fact that the government has different needs also? And how are they going to tailor it to that? So they're building some flexibility in. At the same time, they're trying to say, we're going to stay commercial. So you've got this North Star, but you have the ability to veer off path also. It'll really be interesting to see if, with the president announcing that he's going to appoint an AI czar and an AI force, what that ends up looking like as well. You know, and whether or not there will be additional evolution of these portions, and whether it would be in Part 12 or whether one area we haven't seen yet is what the revised Part 27 is going to look like. And that's the one I think is going to be particularly important to a lot of companies.
11: Well, you keep mentioning this flexibility, North Star, but veering. There's some flexibility here to further customize clauses and provisions. Does that make people's heads explode?
10: If I'm a contractor, it probably does, because I'm building my systems to comply with whatever the FAR tells me I need to comply with. And that's how I'm structuring, you know, and looking at developing, you know, my offerings to the government. If you're telling me that it can be customized each and every time, in some ways, if I'm a company that can go in and has an agency's ear during that market research and can convince them, maybe that makes it easier for me to sell. Maybe it means there's less adjustment I need to do. Maybe it gives me a competitive advantage. But if I'm a company that's operating at scale and, you know, a broad scope, it means I'm having to go in each and every time possibly and figure out a new way of doing things. And so I'm losing any of that efficiency. So for some companies, this could be a very positive thing. For some agencies, this could be a very positive thing when they've got a very unique requirement and they're trying to do it in a commercial manner. But for some, it could end up becoming really just confusing.
11: Emily Murphy is Senior Fellow at the George Mason University Baroni Center for Government Contracting and former GSA Administrator. Emily, thanks so much for joining me and at least letting us know where to put our first bookmarks in this document.
10: Thanks, Terry.
11: We'll post this interview at federalnewsnetwork.com/Federal Drive. 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Still to come, as AI takes on more routine tasks, the value of human judgment may actually increase. But first, some government requirements exist for a reason. Others can end up consuming more effort than the risk they're supposed to prevent. 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
2: I'm Michelle Sandiford, and here are your top headlines from Federal News Network. The largest group of cyber, AI, and other technology experts graduated from the U.S. Digital Corps last month. These 71 fellows completed their two-year tour, working at 21 different agencies, improving digital services and strengthening cybersecurity. Of the 71 graduates, 87% are continuing their federal service by accepting full-time jobs. Small businesses have 60 more days to comment on SBA's proposed changes to the size standards and methodology for determining these new standards. SBA extended the comment period to November 20th after lawmakers and small business groups called on the agency to give more time for comments. The proposed changes, released in August, already have received more than 67,000 comments. SBA held multiple town halls over the last few weeks. A group of Democratic lawmakers is pushing for transparency about workforce capacity at the Cybersecurity and Infrastructure Security Agency. Representatives James Walkinshaw, Benny Thompson, and Delia Ramirez introduced the CISA Force Structure Assessment Act, which would require CISA's director to conduct an assessment of whether the agency has enough personnel, training, certifications, and resources necessary to sustain its mission. For more on these stories, visit federalnewsnetwork.com.
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11: Welcome back to The Federal Drive with Terry Girton on Federal News Network. The Cost Accounting Standards Board has approved the biggest overhaul of CAS coverage in more than 2 decades. The changes raise key thresholds and create a new path for some contractors to move out of full CAS coverage on existing contracts. For details on what changed and what the board is trying to accomplish, I'm joined now by Dan Ramish, partner at Haynes Boone. Dan, thanks so much for joining me today.
19: Thanks for having me, Terry.
11: There was really big news on September 1st. The Cost Accounting Standards Board finally released a big new rule following the 2026 NDAA dealing with monetary thresholds for CAS coverage. Now, people may not stay up late on a Friday waiting for that, but it is big news. What's been going on since the NDAA between then and now with the new rule?
19: So back in March, the Cost Accounting Standards Board proposed implementing regulations to address the threshold increases that were called for under Section 1806 of the NDAA. And there were a number of other positive reform changes that the CAS board ended up including along with that, most notably changes to coverage of indefinite delivery contracts, which had been an area of ambiguity within the CAS rules for some time. The CAS board then accepted comments. There was, I think, a 30-day comment period on the proposed rule. And it seems that in the intervening 5 months, the CAS board made productive use of that time, engaging with industry and incorporating significant improvements from the proposed rule based on public comments. And so with this September 1st, 2026 rule, they most notably include a new provision for a transition mechanism that gives existing contractors an off-ramp from full CAS coverage, which was one of the things we actually spoke about the proposed rule back around March or April, and had noted that there was this gap where mid-tier contractors might be stuck with an obligation to comply with CAS coverage if they had contracts that were above the old threshold of $50 million, but below the $100 million threshold, that they'd still have to comply with full CAS for a time. And now the CAS board listened to the input from industry and stakeholders and included a fix in the final rule.
11: There are some pretty complicated features in here. Why don't you just walk us through, as people are beginning to read the rule and its footnotes, what will they find?
19: So first, big reform in the rule. The final rule raises the CAS applicability threshold from $2.5 million to $35 million. And that means that contracts and subcontracts below $35 million are now completely exempt from CAS. And that replaces, there was an old mechanism that was more complicated, a trigger contract, where there was a coverage test exempting smaller contracts until the contractor received a $7.5 million contract. That more complicated framework is gone with just a single higher applicability threshold. It also decouples the cost accounting standards from the truthful cost for pricing data threshold, which had been kind of linked together for a long time. The CAS board estimated in the rulemaking documentation that the raising the basic threshold to $35 million will reduce the number of CAS-covered business segments by approximately 60%, and at the same time maintain over 90% of current CAS-covered dollars. So a really beneficial change to kind of maximize the transparency benefits of the CAS rules while minimizing the regulatory burden. The other key headline change was the CAS board doubled the threshold for full CAS coverage from $50 million to $100 million. Those two key changes were straight out of the NDAA, and that change really increasing the full CAS coverage threshold really provides meaningful relief for mid-tier contractors, because full CAS coverage is much more intrusive and involves more major changes to processes and procedures and controls for a government contractor. Compliance with all traditionally 19 standards, now 15 standards with some of the other reforms that have been made. Whereas modified CAS is less onerous because it only requires compliance with four central standards, which are more aligned with the requirements that the contractors have to comply with under the FAR anyway. So, and the board analyzed this change too to look at the kind of cost benefit, and they estimated that this will reduce the number of entities subject to full coverage by nearly 30%, from about 773 entities down to 564. And so, and there again would maintain coverage of more than 99% of the dollars. Then the rule also raises the agency head waiver authority from $15 million to $100 million, affording agencies greater latitude to waive CAS requirements. And finally, the rule resolves the longstanding ambiguity around CAS coverage of indefinite delivery contracts, as I mentioned, or IDCs, as the board refers to them. And it provides that multiple award IDCs are evaluated at the order level, whereas single award IDCs will be evaluated at the contract level based on the ceiling value for the overall contract. And there have been a lot of debate over the years between industry and DCAA about how to handle IDCs, recognizing that a ceiling value is not representative of, you know, a binding commitment on the part of the government. But at the same time, you know, the many orders are issued under these vehicles. More and more government business goes through indefinite delivery vehicles, and doing it at the order level, you know, was somewhat more controversial. And so the CAS board tried to strike a balance here by calling for separate treatment of multiple award versus single award IDCs. And many of these changes trace back to recommendations that were made by the Section 809 panel, the Congressional Blue Ribbon panel that issued reports back in around 2018.
11: Dan Ramish is a partner at Haynes Boone. Dan, you mentioned up front the off-ramp change that they made here. Walk us through why that's such a big deal.
19: The off-ramp change, the proposed rule would have applied the new coverage thresholds only prospectively to new contracts. And because CAS coverage is determined for each contract rather than for the contractor, and because it's made at the time of award, without an off-ramp mechanism, contractors that had existing contracts above the old $50 million threshold for full CAS coverage, but below the new $100 million threshold, would have had to continue to comply with full CAS for years until their ongoing contracts expired. So there were a number of public comments submitted, and some of the comments pointed out that this would put existing government contractors at a disadvantage compared to new market entrants who would be able to immediately benefit from the higher threshold. And, you know, the CAS board looked at the issue and agreed that having a mechanism was desirable and in the spirit of the board's deregulatory actions. And so the final rule fixes the issue by allowing contractors that are currently subject to full CAS coverage under the old $50 million threshold to transition affected contracts to modified CAS coverage with two preconditions. One, they have to have no unresolved CAS noncompliances. And two, they can't independently meet the $100 million threshold. And as long as those two conditions are met, be possible for contractors to move their existing contracts from full CAS to modified CAS. The CAS board did mention one other important note, that it expects contractors will continue to follow their existing practices as they comply with CAS. And so any current or future cost accounting practice changes related to the transition from full CAS to modified CAS would be considered unilateral and subject to contract price adjustment requirements.
11: And what do contractors need to be doing now to get ready for this switch?
19: So these changes will impact CAS coverage of contracts and subcontracts. And so contractors should assess their current status and look at the transition mechanism and see what they'll be able to do, and also be mindful of the potential for unilateral changes based on cost accounting practices that are affected by the transition mechanism. Hopefully, contractors will be able to get strong relief from these new changes. And frankly, at a time when we've had a lot of motion and noise within government procurement, this is a really meaningful change for a lot of contractors, particularly mid-tier contractors.
11: Dan Ramish is a partner at Haynes Boone. Dan, I really appreciate you walking through this. This is big news.
19: Thanks, Terry.
11: We'll post this interview at federalnewsnetwork.com/Federal Drive. 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Coming up next, as AI takes on more routine tasks, the value of human judgment may actually increase. This is the Federal Drive with Terry Girton on Federal News Network.
2: I'm Michelle Sandiford, and here are your top headlines from Federal News Network. Lawmakers are using President Donald Trump's own argument to make a case for a federal pay raise. In his alternate pay plan, the president said giving a 3.8% raise to federal law enforcement personnel is necessary for recruitment and retention. More than 100 Democrats, along with one Republican, say the same rationale applies to all federal workers. A vendor under the Ability One program pays millions to settle False Claims Act allegations. Federal News Network's Jason Miller has the details.
3: The Lightview Group, an IT services contractor for the Defense Manpower Data Center, is paying more than $5 million to resolve allegations that it falsely told the government that it met the requirement that people who are blind or significantly disabled were performing at least 75% of the work under its contract. The Justice Department claimed Lightview didn't meet the direct labor hour ratio during its work for DMDC. A whistleblower brought the allegations to justice under the key TAM provision of the False Claims Act. Jason Miller, Federal News Network.
2: Agencies will now be able to more easily offer bonuses of up to $25,000 to federal employees for exceptional work. OPM is delegating authority to agency leaders to approve larger bonuses for feds. Previously, bonuses of that size required OPM's approval. You can find these stories and more when you visit our website at federalnewsnetwork.com.
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0: Welcome back to The Federal Drive with Terry Girton on Federal News Network. Federal agencies are exploring how AI can improve customer service without losing the human expertise complex cases require. My next guest says the most important changes may happen behind the scenes, helping employees navigate increasingly complicated interactions. Kevin McCright is Vice President of Account Management at T-Tech Digital. Kevin, thanks so much for joining me today. It's really great to have you on the show.
1: Hey, Terry. Thanks for having me, and I'm glad to be here.
0: You have worked inside the IRS and now outside the IRS, but always with a focus on customer experience and customer service. What are you looking at the IRS to tell you whether or not their customer service is actually improving?
1: IRS is always measured by the biggest one is on the phone systems is how soon can I get an answer? Is my call to answer? How long am I waiting waiting to get my call responded to? I think with the IRS and where they're going is to increase the self-service capabilities on the phone channel, to be able to provide more transactional self-service, not just FAQs, but real-time conversational, and be able to make account updates. And we have since 2019, when I was inside, working to make those services more readily available on the phone channel. And they are continuing that effort and accelerating it to a certain extent to be able to use the modern tools, AI and others, to increase that self-service capability.
0: If those are the outcomes that agencies really care about, then where can AI make a measurable difference? And maybe where does it not help so much?
1: It will make a measurable difference when the IRS is able to fully authenticate taxpayers in the voice channel, meaning there are several different authentication methods. You know, on the digital channel, they use ID.me. And that allows the taxpayer access to self-service, their full account. They don't have something similar to that yet on the phone. So being able to do that can unlock a lot of other potential services and unlock faster service with agents. The other would be opening up more of the back-end systems and being able to make self-service account adjustments. You know, their IRS has a lot of FAQs online. They have it through the phone system. But when taxpayers are calling, they really have an issue with their account. They want to be able to update something. They want to be able to get a specific piece of information. And being able to provide account updates in a self-service channel, voice channel, is really going to move the needle for the IRS. I do want to add, and I've been thinking about this, we've been focusing voice on the website. IRS has made huge strides in self-service and what they provide the taxpayer. And that's a huge channel for them and really provides a great service. The voice needs to catch up.
0: Kevin McCright is Vice President for Account Management at T-Tech Digital. So Kevin, when you think about the improvements that you were just describing, what is the hardest part about integrating AI into a large citizen service environment like that at the IRS?
1: It's resistance to change. It's resistance to change largely on the people that are providing the service, not necessarily a technologist, but those that are responsible for providing that service to the taxpayer. When they're doing it through a human channel, there's training that they have hands-on with. There is QA of the agents providing that service. So there's a great deal of certainty that the right answer is being provided and it's being refined. With the new AI channels and AI capabilities, you know, there is a huge spectrum of, you know, what it can provide. Can provide the same types of service, but there's reticence because do I trust that it will provide the right answer? How do I know it's not going to take the taxpayer down a different path? We talked about training and QA. As these are implemented, the same types of training and same types of quality assurance has to be done on the self-service, the AI channels to get that confidence.
0: One of the other points that you've made is that rip and replace tech models are not functional in this kind of AI world where there's so much change and so quickly, but also that agencies may put themselves in a position where they set up significant technical debt. Walk us through how they can think about AI deployment and customer service to avoid both of those problems.
1: So as an architect, solution architect, you talked about rip and replace. It can be very expensive, especially, we're focusing on the IRS. They have a large on-premise Cisco-based phone system because of the large volume of calls they have. Replacing that in the near term is not an option. So the AI solution that the IRS is going to implement need to fit in well and adapt for that. So that gets to the point of, I need to find the solutions that are going to integrate with, using the Cisco UCCE solution. What works well for that? What integrates well for that? And that's what they need to look to do. And that's what any agency would need to look to do. IRS, another component of the taxpayer service, not necessarily self-service, but AI, is the IRS is using Salesforce to modernize their agent desktop. What tools does Salesforce bring as opposed to bringing in a third-party AI, and how can those work in conjunction with their phone system and things of that nature? The technical debt piece, that's always hard, because the second that you implement a solution, you're building the technical debt. When I was at the IRS and we started to move towards the AI solutions, modernizing self-service tools, we went with, at the time, the Nuance product, now Microsoft product, and built it out there. But for various reasons, the IRS is needing to shift and move to another one. So even though we believed we were on the right path, we were building technical debt. And now for various financial and technology reasons, they're pivoting. In the future, they may pivot, the IRS or any agency may pivot to a contact center as a solution, a cloud-based solution. There's a lot of technical debt that will need to be undone. So as they make the business and technology decisions on the technical debt side, that's always part of the equation and consideration.
0: It's really important.
1: So avoiding it can be very challenging. You always want to minimize it and think ahead, what is the best solution? And how can I move things, or how can I evolve with the technology I have?
0: It's very important framing. And as we think one more step in AI deployment in this space, a lot of the conversation here will focus and has focused on the customer's experience. What are you seeing in terms of the workforce's experience as AI gets deployed in customer service functions?
1: The biggest impact for AI in the employee's experience, or the frontline employee experience, is the commonly referred to as agent assist. So when a call or a chat is transferred to the agent, being able to transfer that self-service communication so the agent has that by their side and it can interpret and recommend to the agent, what next steps may be. Or in real time, as the agent is there, as the agent's communicating with the citizen, taxpayer, constituent, what is being said, what things could be recommended. That's a different, model, as opposed to having an agent fully trained where they can, they use their experience and their procedures to look things up. Somebody's recommending in real time, no, you should be going to this procedure. You should be, starting to go through this process to answer the question or address it, or even pop up the information for the answer. It's a bit of a training thing. The best part, or I would say the utopia nirvana of that, is if the AI tools are implemented properly, the agents don't require as much experience and training to provide that same level of service.
0: Kevin McCrite is Vice President for Account Management at T-Tech Digital. Kevin, thank you so much for joining me today.
1: You're welcome. Thank you for having me on your show. I appreciate it, Terry.
0: 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Up next, the top national headlines from ABC News and the Federal Newscast. I'm Terry Gertin. Thanks for listening.
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3: 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Chris Arroyo, a regional director at Datadog, says artificial intelligence has fundamentally changed the way agencies meet their mission.
4: An AI model is probabilistic, and it runs based off a statistical model that forecasts or predicts what the response should be based off the input and the underlying data that lives in that vector database. And how, as an authorizing official, do you ensure that that is secure to deploy? So when we're thinking about how an authorizing official looks at it goes right back to observability. It's understanding what are the inputs and what are the outputs, and then looking at that key data in relation to the AI model in the context of the larger IT infrastructure, which only can happen with an observability layer that correlates telemetry from both that AI model as well as all the applications, network devices to help different constituencies make sense of it.
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8: From ABC News, I'm Michelle Franzen.
9: At the UN General Assembly in New York City, President Trump, during a bilateral meeting with Ukraine's President Zelensky, told reporters his team had a three-hour-long meeting with the Iranian delegation and expressed optimism. Earlier, President Trump addressed world leaders, calling on Iranian leaders to make a deal or face U.S. strikes, but also couching the timing of a possible agreement.
10: I believe we'll make a deal right after the election, because it doesn't make sense for them not to. They're waiting to see how I do in the midterm election.
9: The president also signed an updated security agreement with Denmark and Greenland today. Homeland Security released a new statement on Sunday's ICE-involved shooting of a delivery driver in Austin. The statement does not name Wilbur Rafael Garces Perez, but states that the work permit he held expired in 2025. DHS also denying his attorney's account that Garces Perez had to sleep on the floor of the detention facility. Austin police, meantime, are conducting an independent investigation of that shooting. Police Chief Lisa Davis says they released dash cam footage from an off-duty police officer who was near the shooting at the time.
11: And the first video, which is from that detective's dash camera, you can see ICE agents in black vehicles interacting with the person pulled over in a blue vehicle. The detective then turns into a nearby shopping center and continues on with his personal errands. After completing that errand, the detective returns to his vehicle. At that point, he hears sirens and begins recording with his personal cell phone. He then hears three gunshots.
9: Austin PD asking for surveillance video from area businesses in North Austin. Flood watches in effect for parts of New Mexico. Residents sandbagging ahead of tomorrow's storm. On the East Coast, forecasters are watching a nor'easter taking shape and targeting New York and New England this weekend. 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
9: In Mississippi, the grand jury reviewing the evidence in the death of Nolan Wells concluded that no criminal charges are warranted at this point, according to the report. The grand jury found the 18-year-old's death was consistent with drowning. Wells went missing during a July 4th boating trip with friends. Nolan's mom, Christine Wells Wansley, today at a press briefing called for transparency.
14: Elmore and I do not believe that Nolan simply and accidentally drowned. And nobody saw anything. And no one knows anything.
9: The attorney for the family is calling for authorities to keep the investigation open. Air travel in the Northeast getting back to normal after a construction mistake yesterday led to a disruption in the air traffic control system at several major airports. Ground stops in effect for hours. In a few hours, summer officially fades into fall, and leaf peeping season could turn out to be a banner year.
15: The last 2 years in the Northeast, drought conditions led to a rather meh leaf season. This year, however, it has the potential to be spectacular, says Yankee Magazine fall foliage reporter Jim Slagle. In parts of the West, including Idaho, Montana, and Colorado, prolonged dry weather means fall colors are out early, but because of drought conditions, could be a little muted. Drought also expected to affect conditions in the upper Midwest, places like Wisconsin's Northwoods and Michigan's Upper Peninsula.
9: ABC Sherry Preston, Michelle Franzen, ABC News.
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16: Top stories from Federal News Network. The Army is replacing its legacy tactical network communications equipment with a modern high-speed network architecture. The 3rd Armored Corps is the first formation to receive the new command and control network baseline through a centralized fielding and training process. Army officials say the network transport and compute infrastructure equipment set will serve as the baseline for all of the Army's current and future modernization efforts across the force. The Defense Department is standing up an advisory committee focused on homeland defense. Defense Secretary Pete Hegseth will lead the committee. The Pentagon says the advisory board will provide the specific integrated advice the department needs to defend the homeland that is not available from any other advisory committee or government agency. It'll cost approximately $350,000 per year to support this advisory board. A Virginia congressman is trying to halt the rollout of an AI-based air traffic management system at D.C. area airports. Congressman Don Beyer, who is the co-chair of the bipartisan Congressional Artificial Intelligence Caucus and whose district includes Ronald Reagan National Airport, says he didn't want his constituents used as guinea pigs for an unproven technology. The Department of Transportation unveiled the Strategic Management of Airspace, Routes, and Trajectory Smart System on Monday. For more, visit federalnewsnetwork.com. I'm Michelle Sandiford.
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0: Welcome to The Federal Drive on Federal News Network. It's Tuesday, September 22nd. I'm your host, Terry Gerton, and I'm glad you're here. Coming up on this hour of The Federal Drive, the government is looking for ways to take the friction out of the acquisition system without losing accountability. Plus, some government requirements exist for a reason. Others can end up consuming more effort than the risk they're supposed to prevent. Those stories and much more ahead during this hour of The Federal Drive. We begin with this. The Trump administration has lost more political appointees than any other recent president in the first year and a half of their term, and Trump appointees who have already left spent record short amounts of time in their positions. The rapid and widespread departures are creating unprecedented turnover rates, according to new research from the Partnership for Public Service. For more, Federal News Network's Drew Friedman sat down with the author of that research report, Chris Piper.
18: The biggest takeaway is that there's unprecedented turnover amongst the non-Senate confirmed leadership of the second Trump administration. In prior work, we showed that Senate confirmed leadership

0: that officials aren't staying in their positions long enough to really learn the institutions, build the relationships they need to be able to perform their duties effectively.
1: And in your research or looking at some of this data, did any trends emerge on maybe some of the reasons why this pattern is occurring?
0: Nothing in the data specifically would suggest what's driving this level of churn. I think there's a number of factors. One is that the president has the largest political workforce of any administration in at least the last 40 years, nearly 400 higher non-Senate confirmed appointees than the previous record under the Bill Clinton administration. So part of it is scale. But even when looking as a percentage or rate of appointees who have turned over, the president has the second highest, at least in amongst the last four administrations, only being beat by his first term. So I think even beyond scale, this is abnormal for an administration. And it does seem to be a persistent theme across both Trump terms that something related to his management style lends itself to higher rates of turnover. And the last thing I'll say is we've documented that the president's personnel operation within the White House Office of Presidential Personnel is also smaller than prior administrations. So it might be more difficult for them to manage the large political workforce they have and to incentivize folks to stay for longer periods of time. So that might drive some of the turnover as well.
1: The large political workforce is also coupled with a shrinking career SES staff. Can you talk about how those two trends are interacting and maybe some of the findings that you're looking at there?
0: We really are seeing the politicization of federal leadership, where, as you mentioned, the career senior executive service leaders across government that are really the bridge between political appointees and the larger career workforce have shrunk drastically under this administration by nearly 30% so far into the president's term. And at the same time, we have record numbers of non-Senate confirmed appointees and appointees in general. So government agencies are being led much more by appointed leaders without that solid base of career leadership underneath them to provide the expertise and stability that they typically bring for an administration. So when you have higher rates of new appointees coming in and them churning, turning over more quickly, it creates more instability in an agency that can't absorb it as effectively because the career leadership isn't as robust as it typically has been in prior administrations.
1: So I'm hearing words like instability, maybe some level of uncertainty as there's all this turnover and churn. Do you have any examples where maybe at agencies you're seeing the effects of this play out? And are there any agencies that maybe have experienced some of the losses or turnover more deeply than others?
0: We show that there are six agencies on the non-Senate confirmed side who've had over 25% of their non-Senate confirmed appointees turnover, with the Department of Commerce leading the way with nearly a third of their non-Senate confirmed leadership turning over. In the Department of Homeland Security, it's almost 30% of their non-Senate confirmed leadership that has turned over. And, you know, these are agencies that are central to the president's agenda. With Department of Homeland Security commanding historic budgetary resources, trying to reorient itself and its priorities. And having stable leadership is important to accomplish that agenda and to achieve all the objectives that the administration has set out, which will just be objectively more difficult to accomplish with the leadership team having such high rate of turnover. With, you know, in DHS, for example, 97 non-Senate confirmed appointees have already left the administration, and that's a significant size of high-level officials that have departed.
1: I think it's also important to point out here that we're only maybe a year and a half or so into the Trump administration. Have you noticed any trends or signs that the turnover here is either going to accelerate, maybe

0: maybe level out or slow down? Any indications on that front for you?
1: Certainly. We know from prior administrations that turnover is much higher as we go into the end of year two and even higher once you're in year three. For Senate confirmed leadership, the turnover in year three is higher typically than years one and two combined. So if this administration follows the trends of prior presidencies, we will see these trends only exacerbate and be at even higher levels of turnover than what we're seeing now, which is unusually and remarkably high.
2: Chris Piper is a senior manager at the Partnership for Public Service, speaking there with Federal News Network's Drew Friedman. You can find Drew's story at federalnewsnetwork.com. Up next, the government is looking for ways to take friction out of the acquisition system without losing accountability. This is The Federal Drive with Terry Girton on Federal News Network.
3: I'm Michelle Sandiford, and here are your top headlines from Federal News Network. Lawmakers are using President Donald Trump's own argument to make a case for a federal pay raise. In his alternate pay plan, the president said giving a 3.8% raise to federal law enforcement personnel is necessary for recruitment and retention. More than 100 Democrats, along with one Republican, say the same rationale applies to all federal workers. A vendor under the Ability One program pays millions to settle False Claims Act allegations. Federal News Network's Jason Miller has the details.
4: The Lightview Group, an IT services contractor for the Defense Manpower Data Center, is paying more than $5 million to resolve allegations that it falsely told the government that it met the requirement that people who are blind or significantly disabled were performing at least 75% of the work under its contract. The Justice Department claimed Lightview didn't meet the direct labor hour ratio during its work for DMDC. A whistleblower brought the allegations to justice under the QI-TAM provision of the False Claims Act. Jason Miller, Federal News Network.
3: Agencies will now be able to more easily offer bonuses of up to $25,000 to federal employees for exceptional work. OPM is delegating authority to agency leaders to approve larger bonuses for feds. Previously, bonuses of that size required OPM's approval. You can find these stories and more when you visit our website at federalnewsnetwork.com.
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8: 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When people expect the best and the mission demands success, we are there. 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
9: 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Chris Arroyo, a regional director at Datadog, said
8: extraordinary.
9: Today's Innovation in Government report highlights the government's IT modernization opportunities. Chris Arroyo, a regional director at Datadog, says artificial intelligence has fundamentally changed the way agencies meet their mission.
10: An AI model is probabilistic, and it runs based off a statistical model that forecasts or predicts what the response should be based off the input and the underlying data that lives in that vector database. And how, as an authorizing official, do you ensure that that is secure to deploy? So when we're thinking about how an authorizing official looks looks at it, it goes right back to observability. It's understanding what are the inputs and what are the outputs, and then looking at that key data in relation to the AI model in the context of the larger IT infrastructure, which only can happen with an observability layer that correlates telemetry from both that AI model, as well as all the applications, network devices, to help different constituencies make sense of it.
9: Let Datadog, Carahsoft, and their reseller partners help you imagine what your agency is capable of. Listen to the full program at federalnewsnetwork.com, keyword innovation in government.
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2: Welcome back to the Federal Drive with Terry Girton on Federal News Network. The latest FAR overhaul package includes changes affecting how agencies buy products and services and how much discretion acquisition professionals may have in making those decisions. To sort through what the changes mean and what they signal about the future of federal procurement, I'm joined now by Emily Murphy, former administrator of the General Services Administration and now a senior fellow at the George Mason University Baroni Center for Government Contracting. Emily, so great to see you. Thanks for joining me today.
12: Terry, it's always great being with you.
2: I hear you had a little bit of weekend reading as you worked your way through the new FAR package.
12: I actually looked it up. When War and Peace was originally published, it was 1,250 pages. That is 400 pages shorter than the last set of FAR pieces that came out.
2: Given the length of this document and the short comment period, people need to get on it pretty quick.
12: Do. And that is why I devoted a lot of my weekend to reading the FAR, but it's a 30-day comment period, so it's going to close mid-October. And given that it's the last few days of the fiscal year, they're going to close out their fiscal year, and then they're going to have to really dive into these FAR clauses and the proposed changes so they can make sure that their thoughts, voices are being heard.
2: Well, let's see if we can point into some of the high points. One of the areas that you flagged is the relationship between required use contracts, best-in-class vehicles, and government-wide acquisition contracts. What seems to be changing in this space?
12: Last year, Terry, if you remember, when the RFO came out with Part 8, it originally started talking about best-in-class contracts, and then it came up with this idea. They modified it, actually, I believe last July, to include this concept of required use contracts. And they said OFPP is going to give us a memo that will explain what are the criteria for required use contracts and which contracts are required use contracts. We haven't seen that yet. That's still in the new version of Part 8. And it says that required use contracts take precedence over best-in-class contracts. So there's better than best, I guess. Best-in-class contracts still exist. And then best-in-class contracts take precedence over government-wide contracts. But government-wide contracts are still supposed to be the preferred option over agency-specific contracts or one-offs. So we're clearly leaning towards an idea where we want there to be a consolidation of contracting. We want there to be preferred contract vehicles that really reflect best government price. A lot of us thought that the OneGov deals that GSA has been putting out and maybe some of the enterprise deals that other agencies have been working on would become those required use contracts. But we don't have the criteria yet, so it's hard to figure out how that's going to play out. It's also interesting, though, concurrently, you've got GSA taking all of the FAR ordering the schedules ordering procedures and putting those back into the GSAR. So they're trying to make the schedules as competitive as possible in this marketplace and really try to leverage that ability to make these government-wide vehicles really attractive to users.
2: So specificity on one hand and flexibility on the other, I think that is the theme as we go through this. One of the other places where we've been expecting some clarity is around shared services. What did you find here?
12: As we saw last time in the RFO, it acknowledges that agencies are supposed to look towards shared services and consider them. It doesn't give anything greater than consider, though. When we're talking about the best in class and required use, you have to actually justify the decision to not use those contracts. But for shared services, where the government's been pushing pretty hard for a long time to get everyone to adopt a shared service, an agency just has to consider it. There's no additional documentation. I was surprised they didn't go a little stricter or a little tighter around the use of those shared services, because adoption of the shared services has always been one of the struggles. And this is regardless of administration, to the success of those shared services. So I'm curious to see if this clause continues to evolve, or this part of section and part eight continues to evolve.
2: Emily Murphy, senior fellow with the George Mason University Barone Center for Government Contracting. Emily, you also mentioned the incorporation of Part 51. What caught your attention there?
12: So I thought this was really interesting, and I may be reading into tea leaves, but the interesting thing is that they took 51, which is about government sources of supply, and they brought it into Part 8. And in the past, we've always told companies that if they had a cost reimbursement contract that was going to be for a lot of government supplies, or supplies they were delivering to the government, that they could, and sometimes we would direct them to, use government contracts. So other government contracts give them the authority to do this. This expands the aperture on that. It goes further and says, okay, not only for cost reimbursement contracts, but for any type of contract that isn't a sealed bid contract, the government can choose to make its contracts available to its contractors. And what I'm finding particularly interesting about this is that we saw in the past year some really interesting cases where companies that were coming in doing system integration work or modernization work on behalf of the government were allowed to go and leverage the OneGov deals that GSA had put in place. This seems to be opening the door to that even further, so that perhaps the, some government-wide contracts and schedules could be opened up to other contractors. Now, as a contractor, that's going to be a very interesting set of dynamics for you, because it's one thing to make your best pricing available to the government. It's another thing to suddenly have to, if it means you're going to have to renegotiate your prices with anyone to whom you could have been a supplier or a subcontractor. But at the same time, it really does allow the government to leverage some very good pricing that it's gotten. So it'll be interesting to see how this one plays out.
2: And then also in Part 12, the revisions appear to give agencies more room to deviate. So again, lots more flexibility here. What are you seeing in Part 12?
12: In Part 12, there was specific language that said that, we've done everything we can to make our clauses the most commercial version of them. They comply with the law, they comply with executive orders. We've tried to really keep them tailored down to meeting those requirements. However, agencies, if you look at these clauses and you think that there is a way that you want to adjust them that doesn't violate either the law or an executive order and is in keeping with commercial practice, you're free to do so. So that's, again, giving agencies the ability to customize a lot more broadly. They have the ability to do it as a class deviation, but they could also do it on a contract level deviation. They just have to signal in the contract that that's what they're doing.
2: And how does that then get into how they would reconcile what they're doing with artificial intelligence?
12: So it's interesting also because in Part 12.106 and 12.107, it explicitly directs and says, our contracts are going to only require the technical data rights and commercial from commercial computer software that the commercial market requires and that we already provide to consumers. But we have a bunch of agencies really trying to figure out how they're going to use AI and how they're going to regulate AI. We've seen GSA have two attempts at GSAR clauses. And I wouldn't be surprised if we see a third, because to their credit, they're trying to get it right. But how do you reconcile this whole, we're going to hold everything to this very commercial standard and only require the same data rights and the same information that companies provide to a commercial customer, with the fact that the government has different needs also? And how are they going to tailor it to that? So they're building some flexibility in. At the same time, they're trying to say, we're going to stay commercial. So you've got this North Star, but you have the ability to veer off path also. It'll really be interesting to see if, with the president announcing that he's going to appoint an AI czar and an AI force, what that ends up looking like as well. And whether or not there will be additional evolution of these portions, and whether it would be in Part 12, or whether one area we haven't seen yet is what the revised Part 27 is going to look like. And that's the one I think is going to be particularly important to a lot of companies.
2: Well, you keep mentioning this flexibility, North Star, but veering. There's some flexibility here to further customize clauses and provisions. Does that make people's heads explode?
12: if I'm a contractor, it probably does, because I'm building my systems to comply with whatever the FAR tells me I need to comply with. And that's how I'm structuring, you know, and looking at developing, you know, my offerings to the government. If you're telling me that it can be customized each and every time, in some ways, if I'm a company that can go in and has an agency's ear during that market research and can convince them, maybe that makes it easier for me to sell. Maybe it means there's less adjustment I need to do. Maybe it gives me a competitive advantage. But if I'm a company that's operating at scale and, you know, a broad scope, it means I'm having to go in each and every time possibly and figure out a new way of doing things. And so I'm losing any of that efficiency. So for some companies, this could be a very positive thing. For some agencies, this could be a very positive thing when they've got a very unique requirement and they're trying to do it in a commercial manner. But for some, it could end up becoming really just confusing.
2: Emily Murphy is Senior Fellow at the George Mason University Baroni Center for Government Contracting and former GSA Administrator. Emily, thanks so much for joining me and at least letting us know where to put our first bookmarks in this document.
12: Thanks, Terry.
2: We'll post this interview at federalnewsnetwork.com/Federal Drive. 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Still to come, as AI takes on more routine tasks, the value of human judgment may actually increase. But first, some government requirements exist for a reason. Others can end up consuming more effort than the risk they're supposed to prevent. 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
3: I'm Michelle Sandiford, and here are your top headlines from Federal News Network. The largest group of cyber, AI, and other technology experts graduated from the U.S. Digital Corps last month. These 71 fellows completed their two-year tour, working at 21 different agencies, improving digital services and strengthening cybersecurity. Of the 71 graduates, 87% are continuing their federal service by accepting full-time jobs. Small businesses have 60 more days to comment on SBA's proposed changes to the size standards and methodology for determining these new standards. SBA extended the comment period to November 20th after lawmakers and small business groups called on the agency to give more time for comments. The proposed changes, released in August, already have received more than 67,000 comments. SBA held multiple town halls over the last few weeks. A group of Democratic lawmakers is pushing for transparency about workforce capacity at the Cybersecurity and Infrastructure Security Agency. Representatives James Walkinshaw, Benny Thompson, and Delia Ramirez introduced the CISA Force Structure Assessment Act, which would require CISA's director to conduct an assessment of whether the agency has enough personnel, training, certifications, and resources necessary to sustain its mission. For more on these stories, visit federalnewsnetwork.com.
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2: Welcome back to the Federal Drive with Terry Girton on Federal News Network. The Cost Accounting Standards Board has approved the biggest overhaul of CAS coverage in more than two decades. The changes raise key thresholds and create a new path for some contractors to move out of full CAS coverage on existing contracts. For details on what changed and what the board is trying to accomplish, I'm joined now by Dan Ramish, partner at Haynes Boone. Dan, thanks so much for joining me today.
19: Thanks for having me, Terry.
2: There was really big news on September 1st. The Cost Accounting Standards Board finally released a big new rule following the 2026 NDAA dealing with monetary thresholds for CAS coverage. Now, people may not stay up late on a Friday waiting for that, but it is big news. What's been going on since the NDAA between then and now with the new rule?
19: So back in March, the Cost Accounting Standards Board proposed implementing regulations to address the threshold increases that were called for under Section 1806 of the NDAA. And there were a number of other positive reform changes that the CAS board ended up including along with that, most notably changes to coverage of indefinite delivery contracts, which had been an area of ambiguity within the CAS rules for some time. The CAS board then accepted comments. There was, I think, a 30-day comment period on the proposed rule, and it seems that in the intervening 5 months, the CAS board made productive use of that time, engaging with industry and incorporating significant improvements from the proposed rule based on public comments. And so with this September 1st, 2026 rule, they most notably include a new provision for a transition mechanism that gives existing contractors an off-ramp from full CAS coverage, which was one of the things we actually spoke about the proposed rule back around March or April, and had noted that there was this gap where mid-tier contractors might be stuck with an obligation to comply with CAS coverage if they had contracts that were above the old threshold of $50 million, but below the $100 million threshold, that they'd still have to comply with full CAS for a time. And now the CAS board listened to the input from industry and stakeholders and included a fix in the final rule.
2: There are some pretty complicated features in here. Why don't you just walk us through, as people are beginning to read the rule and its footnotes, what will they find?
19: So first big reform in the rule, the final rule raises the CAS applicability threshold from $2.5 million to $35 million. And that means that contracts and subcontracts below $35 million are now completely exempt from CAS. And that replaces, there was an old mechanism that was more complicated, a trigger contract, where there was a coverage test exempting smaller contracts until the contractor received a $7.5 million contract. That more complicated framework is gone with just a single higher applicability threshold. It also decouples the cost accounting standards from the truthful cost for pricing data threshold, which had been kind of linked together for a long time. The CAS board estimated in the rulemaking documentation that raising the basic threshold to $35 million will reduce the number of CAS covered business segments by approximately 60%. And at the same time, maintain over 90% of current cast covered dollars. So a really beneficial change to kind of maximize the transparency benefits of the cast rules while minimizing the regulatory burden. The other key headline change was the cast board doubled the threshold for full cast coverage from 50 million to 100 million. Those two key changes were straight out of the NDAA. And that change, really increasing the full cast coverage threshold, really provides meaningful relief for mid-tier contractors, because full cast coverage is much more intrusive and involves more major changes to processes and procedures and controls for a government contractor. Compliance with all traditionally 19 standards, now 15 standards with some of the other reforms that have been made. Whereas modified CAS is less onerous because it only requires compliance with four central standards, which are more aligned with the requirements that the contractors have to comply with under the FAR anyway. So, and the board analyzed this change too to look at the kind of cost benefit, and they estimated that this will reduce the number of entities subject to full coverage by nearly 30%, from about 773 entities down to 564. And so, and there again would maintain coverage of more than 99% of the dollars. Then the rule also raises the agency head waiver authority from 15 million to 100 million, affording agencies greater latitude to waive CAS requirements. And finally, the rule resolves the longstanding ambiguity around CAS coverage of indefinite delivery contracts, as I mentioned, or IDCs, as the board refers to them. And it provides that multiple award IDCs are evaluated at the order level, whereas single award IDCs will be evaluated at the contract level based on the ceiling value for the overall contract. And there have been a lot of debate over the years between industry and DCAA about how to handle IDCs, recognizing that a ceiling value is not representative of, you know, a binding commitment on the part of the government. But at the same time, you know, many orders are issued under these vehicles. More and more government business goes through indefinite delivery vehicles, and doing it at the order level, you know, was somewhat more controversial. And so the CAS board tried to strike a balance here by calling for separate treatment of multiple award versus single award IDCs. And many of these changes trace back to recommendations that were made by the Section 809 panel, the Congressional Blue Ribbon panel that issued reports back in around 2018.
2: Dan Ramish is a partner at Haynes Boone. Dan, you mentioned up front the off-ramp change that they made here. Walk us through why that's such a big deal.
19: The off-ramp change, the proposed rule would have applied the new coverage thresholds only prospectively to new contracts. And because CAS coverage is determined for each contract rather than for the contractor, and because it's made at the time of award, without an off-ramp mechanism, contractors that had existing contracts above the old $50 million threshold for full CAS coverage, but below the new $100 million threshold, would have had to continue to comply with full CAS for years until their ongoing contracts expired. So there were a number of public comments submitted, and some of the comments pointed out that this would put existing government contractors at a disadvantage compared to new market entrants who would be able to immediately benefit from the higher threshold. And, you know, the CAS board looked at the issue and agreed that having a mechanism was desirable and in the spirit of the board's deregulatory actions. And so the final rule fixes the issue by allowing contractors that are currently subject to full CAS coverage under the old $50 million threshold to transition affected contracts to modified CAS coverage with two preconditions. One, they have to have no unresolved CAS noncompliances. And two, they can't independently meet the $100 million threshold. And as long as those two conditions are met, it'd be possible for contractors to move their existing contracts from full CAS to modified CAS. The CAS board did mention one other important note that it expects contractors will continue to follow their existing practices as they comply with CAS. And so any current or future cost accounting practice changes related to the transition from full CAS to modified CAS would be considered unilateral and subject to contract price adjustment requirements.
2: And what do contractors need to be doing now to get ready for this switch?
19: So these changes will impact CAS coverage of contracts and subcontracts. And so contractors should assess their current status and look at the transition mechanism and see what they'll be able to do, and also be mindful of the potential for unilateral changes based on cost accounting practices that are affected by the transition mechanism. Hopefully, contractors will be able to get strong relief from these new changes. And frankly, at a time when we've had a lot of motion and noise within government procurement, this is a really meaningful change for a lot of contractors, particularly mid-tier contractors.
2: Dan Ramish is a partner at Haynes Boone. Dan, I really appreciate you walking through this. This is big news.
19: Thanks, Terry.
2: 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Coming up next, as AI takes on more routine tasks, the value of human judgment may actually increase. This is the Federal Drive with Terry Girton on Federal News Network.
3: I'm Michelle Sandiford, and here are your top headlines from Federal News Network. Lawmakers are using President Donald Trump's own argument to make a case for a federal pay raise. In his alternate pay plan, the president said giving a 3.8% raise to federal law enforcement personnel is necessary for recruitment and retention. More than 100 Democrats, along with one Republican, say the same rationale applies to all federal workers. A vendor under the Ability One program pays millions to settle False Claims Act allegations. Federal News Network's Jason Miller has the details.
4: The Lightview Group, an IT services contractor for the Defense Manpower Data Center, is paying more than $5 million to resolve allegations that it falsely told the government that it met the requirement that people who are blind or significantly disabled were performing at least 75% of the work under its contract. The Justice Department claimed Lightview didn't meet the direct labor hour ratio during its work for DMDC. A whistleblower brought the allegations to justice under the QI-TAM provision of the False Claims Act. Jason Miller, Federal News Network.
3: Agencies will now be able to more easily offer bonuses of up to $25,000 to federal employees for exceptional work. OPM is delegating authority to agency leaders to approve larger bonuses for feds. Previously, bonuses of that size required OPM's approval. You can find these stories and more when you visit our website at federalnewsnetwork.com.
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2: Welcome back to the Federal Drive with Terry Girton on Federal News Network. Federal agencies are exploring how AI can improve customer service without losing the human expertise complex cases require. My next guest says the most important changes may happen behind the scenes, helping employees navigate increasingly complicated interactions. Kevin McCright is Vice President of Account Management at TTEC Digital. Kevin, thanks so much for joining me today. It's really great to have you on the show.
0: Hey, Terry. Thanks for having me, and I'm glad to be here.
2: You have worked inside the IRS and now outside the IRS, but always with a focus on customer experience and customer service. What are you looking at the IRS to tell you whether or not their customer service is actually improving?
0: IRS is always measured by the biggest one is on the phone systems is how soon can I get an answer? Is my call to answer? How long am I waiting waiting to get my call responded to? I think with the IRS and where they're going is to increase the self-service capabilities on the phone channel, to be able to provide more transactional self-service, not just FAQs, but real-time conversational, and be able to make account updates. And we have since 2019, when I was inside, working to make those services more readily available on the phone channel. And they are continuing that effort and accelerating it to a certain extent to be able to use the modern tools, AI and others, to increase that self-service capability.
2: If those are the outcomes that agencies really care about, then where can AI make a measurable difference? And maybe where does it not help so much?
0: It will make a measurable difference when the IRS is able to fully authenticate taxpayers in the voice channel, meaning there are several different authentication methods. You know, on the digital channel, they use ID.me. And that allows the taxpayer access to self-service, their full account. They don't have something similar to that yet on the phone. So being able to do that can unlock a lot of other potential services and unlock faster service with agents. The other would be opening up more of the back-end systems and being able to make self-service account adjustments. You know, their IRS has a lot of FAQs online. They have it through the phone system. But when taxpayers are calling, they really have an issue with their account. They want to be able to update something. They want to be able to get a specific piece of information. And being able to provide account updates in a self-service channel, voice channel, is really going to move the needle for the IRS. I do want to add, and I've been thinking about this, we've been focusing the voice on the website. IRS has made huge strides in self-service and what they provide the taxpayer. And that's a huge channel for them and really provides a great service. The voice needs to catch up.
2: Kevin McCright is Vice President for Account Management at TTEC Digital. So Kevin, when you think about the improvements that you were just describing, what is the hardest part about integrating AI into a large citizen service environment like that at the IRS?
0: It's resistance to change. It's resistance to change largely on the people that are providing the service, not necessarily a technologist, but those that are responsible for providing that service to the taxpayer. When they're doing it through a human channel, there's training that they have hands-on with. There is QA of the agents providing that service. So there's a great deal of certainty that the right answer is being provided and it's being refined. With the new AI channels and AI capabilities, you know, there is a huge spectrum of, you know, what it can provide. Can provide the same types of service, but there's reticence because do I trust that it will provide the right answer? How do I know it's not going to take the taxpayer down a different path? We talked about training and QA. As these are implemented, the same types of training and same types of quality assurance has to be done on the self-service, the AI channels to get that confidence.
2: One of the other points that you've made is that rip and replace tech models are not functional in this kind of AI world where there's so much change and so quickly, but also that agencies may put themselves in a position where they set up significant technical debt. Walk us through how they can think about AI deployment and customer service to avoid both of those problems.
0: So as an architect, solution architect, you talked about rip and replace. It can be very expensive, especially, we're focusing on the IRS. They have a large on-premise Cisco-based phone system because of the large volume of calls they have. Replacing that in the near term is not an option. So the AI solution that the IRS is going to implement need to fit in well and adapt for that. So that gets to the point of, I need to find the solutions that are going to integrate with, they're using the Cisco UCCE solution. What works well for that? What integrates well for that? And that's what they need to look to do. And that's what any agency would need to look to do. IRS, another component of the taxpayer service, not necessarily self-service, but AI, is the IRS is using Salesforce to modernize their agent desktop. What tools does Salesforce bring as opposed to bringing in a third-party AI, and how can those work in conjunction with their phone system and things of that nature? The technical debt piece, that's always hard, because the second that you implement a solution, you're building the technical debt. When I was at the IRS and we started to move towards the AI solutions, modernizing self-service tools, we went with, at the time, the Nuance product, now Microsoft product, and built it out there. But for various reasons, the IRS is needing to shift and move to another one. So even though we believed we were on the right path, we were building technical debt. And now for various financial and technology reasons, they're pivoting. In the future, they may pivot, the IRS or any agency may pivot to a contact center as a solution, a cloud-based solution. There's a lot of technical debt that will need to be undone. So as they make the business and technology decisions on the technical debt side, that's always part of the equation and consideration.
2: It's really important.
0: Avoiding it can be very challenging. You always want to minimize it and think ahead, what is the best solution? And how can I move things, or how can I evolve with the technology I have?
2: It's very important framing. And as we think one more step in AI deployment in this space, a lot of the conversation here will focus and has focused on the customer's experience. What are you seeing in terms of the workforce's experience as AI gets deployed in customer service functions?
0: The biggest impact for AI in the employee's experience, or the frontline employee experience, is the commonly referred to as agent assist. So when a call or a chat is transferred to the agent, being able to transfer that self-service communication so the agent has that by their side and it can interpret and recommend to the agent, what next steps may be. Or in real time, as the agent's communicating with the citizen, taxpayer, constituent, what is being said, what things could be recommended. That's a different, model, as opposed to having an agent fully trained where they can, they use their experience and their procedures to look things up. Somebody's recommending in real time, no, you should be going to this procedure. You should be, starting to go through this process to answer the question or address it, or even pop up the information for the answer. It's a bit of a training thing. The best part, or I would say the utopia nirvana of that, is if the AI tools are implemented properly, the agents don't require as much experience and training to provide that same level of service.
2: 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Kevin, thank you so much for joining me today.
0: You're welcome. Thank you for having me on your show. 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
2: 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Up next, the top national headlines from ABC News and the Federal Newscast. I'm Terry Girton. 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
26: From ABC News, I'm Dave Packer. President Trump taking center stage at the United Nations today with a not-so-veiled threat to Iran.
27: At the United Nations General Assembly Tuesday, President Trump says he has a, quote, big decision to make on Iran, whether to make a deal or...
28: Do I annihilate the Islamic Republic and do it quickly, never giving them a chance to kill and destroy people and countries again?
27: The president has made threats before to launch a massive strike against Iran, only to not follow through, saying a deal was close. There is no indication right now that Iran wants to make a deal. And the president also said he doesn't think the war will end until after the midterm elections. Karen Travers, ABC News, the White House.
26: The president also meeting face-to-face with Ukraine's President Zelensky, suggesting Ukraine attacks on Russian oil facilities are to blame for driving up global energy costs. Police in Austin, Texas, just released new video detailing the moments before and after a man was shot by an ICE officer. Police Chief Lisa Davis.
29: The detective used his personal dash camera and his personal cell phone to record what he observed.
26: It shows a police officer arriving on the scene, Wilbert Rafael Garces Perez, still in his car, shot, wounded, and bleeding, while ICE agents were standing off to the side. His attorney says Garces Perez has been released from the hospital and returned to a detention facility, a bullet still lodged near his spine. A grand jury report has been released into the investigation into the death of Nolan Wells, a Mississippi teen who went missing after a July 4th party and was later found dead. The grand jury finding no criminal charges were warranted at this time. Jackson County, Mississippi DA Angel Myers McElrath.
30: There is absolutely no evidence to support the allegations that Nolan's disappearance and death were racially motivated. Nolan's friends loved Nolan, and Nolan loved them.
26: You're listening to ABC News.
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26: Coroner found actress Hayden Panettiere died with a mix of drugs in her system, including fentanyl. ABC's Alex Stone.
4: This likely was not something that she got with a prescription from a pharmacy, that supply chain is totally safe. That this, like we see every day in American cities, and we've seen with other celebrities, was likely obtained illegally by somebody on the street, by a dealer, and it was a fake pill, and that fake pill killed her.
26: With the arrival of autumn, where can you find the best leaf colors this season? ABC's Sherry Preston.
8: The last 2 years in the Northeast, drought conditions led to a rather meh leaf season. This year, however, it has the potential to be spectacular, says Yankee Magazine fall foliage reporter Jim Slagle. In parts of the West, including Idaho, Montana, and Colorado, prolonged dry weather means fall colors are out early, but because of drought conditions, could be a little muted. Drought also expected to affect conditions in the upper Midwest, places like Wisconsin's North Woods and Michigan's Upper Peninsula. Sherry Preston, ABC News.
26: The owners of Camp Mystic, the girls' summer camp that lost 28 lives in the 2025 Texas floods, are reportedly facing a criminal inquiry, leaving them potentially liable for the deaths, including possible manslaughter charges. In a win for New York City delivery drivers, DoorDash has agreed to pay $131.5 million to settle allegations at underpaid New York City delivery workers, the company admitting that they, quote, screwed up with their payment system, but maintain it has been resolved. Dave Packer, ABC News.
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11: The following program is produced and furnished in conjunction with Roger Waldron of the Coalition for Government Procurement, which is entirely responsible for its content.
12: Welcome to Off the Shelf with Roger Waldron of the Coalition for Government Procurement on Federal News Network. 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
13: Today, my guest on Off the Shelf is Jason Workmaster, a frequent contributor to Off the Shelf. Jason is a member at Miller Chevalier, and we're going to do sort of a procurement policy potpourri today with a bunch of different topics. Jason, first of all, good to see you again. Welcome to the show.
14: Oh, it's a pleasure to be back, Roger. Always enjoy coming on the show.
13: Well, thanks. And let's just get right into it. There is a lot going on, mm-hmm. Needless to say.
14: Certainly.
13: It's never a dull moment these days. And you know, I was just talking to someone the other day, says, like, it could be at 10 o'clock, it's one thing. At 4 p.m., it could be something completely different. You never know.
14: very true.
13: Yeah, that impacts actually business at the end of the day. What happens there with regard to the uncertainty in the market or how the market changes? Mm-hmm. You know, companies have to adjust. It does cost money to adjust, right? So I'm sure that's part of it. Even when the goals are like to reduce regulation, to, you know, streamline things, change takes time, and change is not easy. But in any event, we're talking about change, big change, and that's the Revolutionary FAR overhaul. And I know, like, last Friday, there are a bunch of, you know, parts of the FAR that were dropped for public comment. I think there's another 30-day time line to October 19th. First, let's just, you know, we haven't had time to take a look. Neither you nor I have had time to study, you know, what these ones say. But more than, I just would ask, like, 30 days is not your typical timeline. It's authorized by statute. Usually at a minimum, it's been 60 days historically. You know, what's your sense of how that is working out with regard to to the comments that are received in the process. Like, clearly, there's a goal here to get this implemented as quickly as possible, and you understand that. But there's always that balance between, you know, speed and also, you know, providing sufficient time for fulsome sort of review and comment.
14: Yes, and it's you know, that has been a challenge. I know that the coalition has been submitting comments on the proposed revisions. You know, I know the ABA public contract law section, you know, there's been, I do a lot with them. There's been a lot of scrambling, you know, just to keep pace with this, you know, very rapid process. You know, if you go back, you know, this is before my time, but if you go back to when, you know, we got what we've thought of as the legacy FAR back in 1984, you know, that was at the end of about a decade.

0: more formal than that, you know, certainly than that. But, you know, this question about, you know, 30 days, you know, I think you and I have talked about that before. It is very, very fast. And it will be, you know, I think it will remain to be seen, Roger, you know, as, you know, we get used to the new version of the FAR, whether, you know, several years from now, we're looking back on this and saying, all right, nope, it went fast, but, you know, it's okay. Or as time goes on, will we look back and say, you know, there's some stuff that happened here that maybe if we'd gone a little bit slower, we could have caught. Now, of course, you know, it's not the end of the world if things aren't caught, because you know, there can always be updates to the update, right? The FAR Council can always, you know, amend the FAR as we go forward after the, you know, after this rewrite exercise is finished. But, and also just to talk about the RFO, the initial RFO round where we saw the deviations coming out from the FAR Council. You know, I would say that, you know, that happened very fast. I would say from my perspective, I was overall quite pleased from my perspective, as, you know, I've always represented, you know, been on the contractor side of these issues. And I think there have been some changes, reduction of some of the complexity, that is beneficial, I think, and is beneficial both to the government, and to the contractor. So, you know, I think overall that's been my reaction, with, you know, maybe some, you know, issues that I'm still not quite so sure about myself, and we'll have to see how they play out in litigation.
1: Sure. Well, one of the things too, the flip side of it is, I think one of the views or the rationales for the 30 days is say, hey, we did the deviation. It's been in place for a long time. We actually asked for a sort of feedback on it, informal feedback. You've had a lot of time to study these things. They're what the rules that are being issued for public comment are essentially closely aligned, if not,
0: it's not identical, but close. Right, but it's close. And I think that from the administration's perspective, I think that's exactly right. It's, you know, we can all, you know, quibble about the way that it was rolled out. But I think from their perspective, you know, that certainly has a lot, you know, that's reasonable. I mean, that is a reasonable view of, you know, that, and now they also have the experience with the agencies that have actually been using, you know, the RFO deviations over the last several months. So, you know, it's in addition to the commentary that they received as they were rolling it out through acquisition.gov, they now have some, you know, real life experience of actually using the rewrite.
1: Yeah. So from your perspective, what, you know, there's one or two things that, whether they're overall, you know, sort of themes of the rewrite that, I know streamlining, obviously, but I'd get in particular, I'd get your sense of what it means for bid protests. I think one of the administration's goals is actually, frankly, to reduce bid protest, reduce litigation.
0: Absolutely.
1: How do you think the RFO, you know, handles that or addresses that, that concern on the part of the administration?
0: I think the RFO itself, I think later on we're going to talk some about the use of OTs and CSO procedures, which very much in my mind, from the perspective of outside counsel, Roger, very much relates to this question. But from the perspective of the RFO itself, I think it remains to be seen as to whether those changes reduce bid protests. Now, bid protests are down. Bid protests are down in general. But I don't think that that's so far been driven by changes in the rules. I think that's been driven by, under this administration, I think there has been an increased reluctance on the part of contractors to protest. I mean, there's always been the consideration that companies have when they lose a bid. You know, do I really want to sue my customer? Is it worth it? What are the chances of actually getting this contract? Is it worth, you know, upsetting my customer with respect to potential future opportunities? That I think that has been what's been driving the reduction in bid protests we've been seeing, not so much the changes that the RFO has made. That said, you know, FAR Part 15 procurements do continue. And one of the things that I have been interested in, we haven't seen how this plays out yet. There were changes made in the RFO, and they're and even, you know, and they're reflected, Roger, in what was published on Friday.

0: there were changes made to what has to be disclosed in the context of negotiations under a FAR Part 15 procurement. You know, we're used to, the old, I'm calling it the legacy FAR, the legacy FAR that we were used to, under FAR Part 15, there, if you had, that's always been, contracting by negotiation, right? That's still what it's called. But under the legacy FAR, we had the concept of discussions, and if the government engaged in discussions, which they didn't have to, but if they did, they had to be meaningful, and to be meaningful, they had to disclose significant weaknesses, deficiencies, et cetera, et cetera. All right. So under the new FAR, that the word discussions is out, so everybody needs to stop thinking about discussions. The word is now negotiations, but the concept is still there. Like, if the government opens up negotiations with offerors in a competitive range, they have to disclose, deficiencies. And what's interesting, Roger, and what I just don't think we have case law yet on, is there is a very, very broad definition of deficiency, both in the RFO that came out through the deviation process and in the what we just saw on Friday. There's a very broad definition of deficiency. So what's which arguably encompasses any material problem with the proposal. So if the new rule is that in negotiations the government has to disclose basically any problem that they have with the proposal, that is a very broad, that is potentially broadening the obligation, arguably at least. And so I agree with you. The goal has been to cabin and reduce bid protests and reduce the likelihood of bid protests based on these changes. That change, though, I'm not sure is going to lead in the direction the administration wants. So, because on that one, outside counsel always loves new words, because new words gives us new stuff to play with. And the new words on the definition of deficiency, I think is opening a door for potentially more bid protests, again, subject to those considerations about suing your customer I was talking about before.
1: Okay, thanks. I mean, one of the things, isn't it, like, discussions was always sort of a fruitful avenue of protest, right? Because the prejudice prong is easier. It's almost speculative. Like, well, you didn't talk to me about this, I could have fixed it. And it's hard to prove that wouldn't be the case. It's hard to prove that. So it always was an easier way to get to prejudice, right? At the end of the day,
0: yes. No, it was when you're a bid protest attorney, you're always, because the way this happens, offeror loses the bid, they call the lawyer, and the lawyer starts thinking about protest grounds. And if all you're challenging is kind of the evaluation of yourself, all right, so they assigned all these weaknesses to me and they were wrong and all this kind of stuff. So if that's all you've got, to your point, Roger, all right, well, you go in and you complain about that, maybe you can demonstrate, you can argue that those are prejudicial, et cetera, et cetera, et cetera. But where does that lead? Where that leads, oftentimes, even if you win, is simply a reevaluation of the proposals that had already gone in. So to your point, where you have a discussions argument, or a negotiations argument is what now we need to call it, where you have a negotiations argument, something went wrong in negotiations. That's the kind of thing where, to your point, prejudice is going to be essentially presumed, and right. the only way to fix it, if there's a problem, is to reopen negotiations, and that's going to lead to new proposals and a different, and hopefully, at that point, the offeror who was unhappy, they could potentially put themselves in a better position to actually get the contract. So yeah, so this issue, if for FAR Part 15 procurements where there are negotiations, I do think that we'll see, potentially, an uptick, in protest grounds based on this new language.
1: All right. Got about a minute left, Jason. So
0: sure.
1: The question on the decline in protest is, do you think part of that is to the widespread sort of adoption, people using the self-scoring methodology, where you submit you're submitting your, you're scoring yourself, you give yourself the total points and all the government, and then so you're ranked based on where you are from a point perspective, and and you've done it to yourself, and what the government does is just validate whether your score is reasonable. And like you're, so you're kind of like almost suing yourself in a certain sense, I would think.
0: Yeah, no, I think that has been part of it. I think that has driven part of it, Roger, because, you know, your ability to challenge, there have been successful protests of procurements like that, you know, where they said they've gone in and challenged the agency's kind of review of the scoring. There have been protests like that that have been successful. But you're right. I mean, it is a tough thing. And because of the nature, because of the way those procurements tend to be structured, you know, they do tend to be pretty, rigid, you know, in the parameters that they establish for how the scoring will be done. So, you know, it is kind of tough to go in on the backside of something like that and say that the agency made some kind of improper determination, but it's based on the number you gave them. I mean, that you're right. That does make it more difficult. And then
1: in those cases, if you're going to object to something, you got to object before the closing date. If there's some,
0: if you think there's a problem with the way the scoring system is set up, absolutely, you've got to submit your protest on or before the deadline. You know, before the deadline for the receipt of proposals. Yes.
1: All right. Well, we got a break. Next segment, I'm going to ask you, going to kind of keep this theme going and talk to you about some of the recent RFIs and sort of policy making via the GSA Schedules program. Get your take on that. My guest today is Jason Workmaster. He's a member at Miller Chevalier. I'm Roger Waldron, and you're listening to Off the Shelf on Federal News Network.
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1: Welcome back to Off the Shelf on Federal News Network. I'm Roger Waldron. My guest today is Jason Workmaster. He is a member at Miller Chevalier. and a frequent contributor to the show. And Jason, we spent a lot of time talking about RFO, just sort of at a high level, like the, you know, the policy philosophy behind it a little bit, and talked about bid protests and what it may or may not mean from a Part 15 perspective and discussions. But one of the things that also, you know, that's sort of related to it, like this unique way of addressing rulemaking by first using a bunch of deviations. It was an ingenious approach to use all these deviations, you know, to set things in place and then follow up with the rulemaking. You know, somebody clearly thought outside the box, and, you know, and it's all within the context of the rules. But another place where they're kind of, in my view, I get more concerned, because it seems like through the schedules program and RFIs and these mass mods, they're making policy that perhaps should go through a more formal rulemaking perspective. And there's three examples of that sort of have taken place. And one of them is, you know, that they did an RFI asking for feedback from resellers as to how they work, and they wanted to use that information to try to better understand and potentially move in certain directions from a, you know, solicitation perspective. Then there's a recent one on a Buy American Act where GSA proposed the idea whether you have an icon for products that are, you know, made in America consistent with the criteria of the Buy American Act, or a separate line item for such items. And then lastly, of course, is the AI clause that was put out in a refresh, you know, at one point. So first of all, do you have any thoughts on that, this approach? Those are big issues.
0: Those are big issues.
1: And I know the schedules has, you know, thousands of contractors on it, but at what point does it sort of cross a line from your perspective, or does it not?
0: Yeah, well, I mean, even with the RFO, I mean, I you know, my reaction when they started, because if you know, under the old FAR, you know, there's provisions in it regarding the use of deviation authority, and you know, I think that it would have been an interesting question to litigate, let's put it that way, as to whether even the RFO process, where they relied on the deviation authority, was, you know, within the scope of what was contemplated by deviations. You know, did that authority really contemplate rewriting the entirety of the FAR? You know, I think that there would be an argument that it didn't, but, you know, it's the kind of issue where unless there is something about the RFO that really prompted, you know, significant concerns, the kind of thing that contractors are unlikely to challenge. You know, here where, you know, there may be, I mean, the AI clause in particular, Roger, you know, that is, you know, quite far reaching. Let's put it that way. You know, very quite far reaching provision. You know, I think contractors may, in that instance, be more inclined to say, whoa, time out. You know, we're all for informality. We're all for speed. However, there are important policy considerations here. I mean, it's the push and pull we've seen within government contracting throughout my entire career. There's the need for speed, and at the same time, there is the, you know, the need for a deliberative process with respect to issues that have potentially far-reaching consequences, right? So, I mean, it's those two things. This administration, I think everybody could agree, regardless of your politics, this administration falls very much on the side of speed, right? So their view is we are going to move things as fast as we possibly can, and you know, and then there's this pushback, and the question is, you know, again with the RFO, we didn't see a lot of challenges to it because I don't think contractors at the end of the day thought that it made a huge difference to them in terms of, you know, are they really going to be, you know, hurt by the changes the RFO was making. I think we might see something different with these changes.
1: Yeah, and like for example, the reseller RFI was, you know, couched as an effort to collect information as to how the commercial reseller market sort of works, and in response to that, you know, they issued a post sort of thanking people for submitting their comments and providing some observations, like including the idea that, well, it is a commercial, you know, it's a commercial market industry practice to have resellers, and resellers provide a host of services beyond just, you know, providing product. You know, it can be integration. It's understanding, you know, the customer requirements, crafting solutions that meet those business needs, advising folks, et cetera. Training, you know, all those kind of things go in, and I'm sure I'm missing some of them. But then one of the things they said in there that sort of like goes to kind of, are they rulemaking here? What are they doing? Is that they said, well, you know, one of the things that we probably need to better understand the value that's being provided by resellers for their services translates into, are they going to be breaking it out into like, oh, you now you got to have a line item that that either is a labor hour, you know, category person or some other identification of the service and trying to cost or put a number on that value when that's not what, you know, commercial practice is. Those kind of things, like, shouldn't there be more, do you think, as in with regard to public engagement when you're going to make a decision that affects, you know, a huge market that goes through GSA in some part, and also may potentially have ripple effects across programs.
0: Oh yeah, well, I think that's definitely true, and I could see that kind of playing out in a variety of ways. You know, thinking about the points at which it could be challenged as a legal matter. You know, if they were to now, because I think there's a few different things they could do, Roger. I mean, if they were to essentially adopt that approach, almost kind of like a de facto regulation to the extent there is such a thing, then I think there could be that kind of challenge of like, look, if you're going to, you know, adopt this essentially as a policy matter, it has to go through the formal notice and comment process. The other thing I could see them doing is, all right, well we're just, because if I'm the government, I think I would say, well, we're just gathering information. So, you know, if they're just gathering, what about if and when it hits this actual solicitation, right? Because they could put provisions in a solicitation that asks for this kind of information, and presumably, if we're talking GSA here, Roger, presumably in the context of a commercial item acquisition, right? And that kind of information goes to cost. You know, there's a prohibition on cost. Remember, there's a prohibition on cost type contracts with respect to commercial item acquisition, right? So to the extent the government is saying, well, we need to understand the cost profile here to understand exactly, you know, when we're talking about the value that is being contributed by the reseller. So we need to have a kind of a breakdown. I mean, where my mind starts going with that, Roger, that goes to TINA. Like, and again, the Truth in Negotiations Act, right? So, I mean, that's not that, which does not apply to commercial item acquisition. So, you know, all of that, to my mind, you know, that it's going to be, the decision points are going to be for individual contractors. All right, if they kind of do adopt this kind of across the board, does that present an opportunity to run off and challenge it as outside of, you know, they haven't used a formal rulemaking process, or certainly if it hits a solicitation, you know, be on the lookout. And you know, that would be the kind of thing, again, where you would have to protest, you know, before the deadline for the receipt of proposals.
1: Right. As, yeah, before the mod, you know, for the scheduled contracts goes into effect. And yeah. I mean, I think you're right on point. The question, it raises a significant policy question whether GSA and the way it's couched this is really looking for cost basis information, which is, you know, inconsistent with the underlying statute for commercial item contracting. So how they explain that, to the extent they go in this direction, is going to be interesting, if in fact they do go in this direction. And it just raises the question, is it a commercial item contracting program or not? And it also, in my mind, you know, I don't know what your thought of this, but, you know, there are other programs, perhaps, given if this is the direction GSA is going, it, you know, that perhaps there are other programs that companies will be looking at to engage through, you know, if it becomes such that they have to fundamentally change their business operations, their commercial operations, to meet this government requirement.
0: Well, and the thing that always in this context always comes up in my mind, I mean, it is easy to beat up on the, you know, the quote unquote middleman. It's easy to do that. However, this entire market, there are reasons that that OEMs want to go through resellers. I mean,
1: both in the private sector, and exactly.
0: This isn't just a government thing. There are lots of reasons that OEMs, for a variety of business considerations, look, we want to offload like, you know, the sales force or what, like there are various, you know, and you know, by going to this reseller, they can tap into markets in a better way than we can. I mean, there's all kinds of considerations that go into that. You know, the notion that this is, you know, that this is just a way for, you know, the middlemen to pad their pockets. I mean, I that's just not how the OEMs have no interest in that, just as a matter of pure economics. So like it you know, that my view of this has always been, are there situations where, you know, there are, we're all familiar with them, you know, where there are there situations where there are resellers that add no, sure. I'm sure that in theory, and I'm sure that in practice, that is sometimes the case. But my reaction to this, and this, you know, this administration is not the first, to, you know, raise these kinds of issues with respect to resellers, far from it. My reaction to it's always, has always been, though, I think it's always seemed to me as mostly a solution in search of a problem. Because I just don't think overall that the data would bear out that this is, again, around the edges, sure. But to say that the entire like structure, as you point out, Roger, both in respect to, you know, completely non-governmental commercial transactions and in the government marketplace, to say the whole structure is just, you know, doesn't make economic sense, it doesn't make any sense to me.
1: All right. Well, Jason, we're up on the break. When we come back, I got one last question about a mass blogger post about e-commerce and not using it to fill schedule orders. And then we'll turn to OTAs and CSO procedures quickly for the rest of the next segment. My guest today is Jason Werkmaster. He's a member at Miller Chevalier. I'm Roger Waldron. 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
1: Welcome back to Off the Shelf on Federal News Network. I'm Roger Waldron. My guest today is Jason Werkmaster. He's a member at Miller Chevalier. We're sort of doing a procurement potpourri this week. And you know, one of those potpourri items I wanted to ask you about is like a recent MAS blogger. First of all, I don't know why there is such a thing as a MAS blogger. They should identify who they are, what office they work for, and what their authority is for saying these things. That would be helpful to begin with. But this blog essentially said, do not use e-commerce platforms if you are an MAS contractor who wants to you know, fulfill an order through an e-commerce platform, like a schedule order. And I, for the life of me, I don't understand this requirement. It doesn't make sense to me. It's the MAS contractor's responsibility to make sure they meet the requirements of the contract in terms of the, you know, TAA, all those sort of things, price, et cetera. And if they choose to, as a, you know, delivery mechanism, to go through e-commerce platform to get the compliant scheduled product items to the customer, the government shouldn't care and shouldn't put some sort of, it's almost like a, you know, it's a mass, like, do not use prohibition, again, without any kind of rulemaking, policy process, anything.
0: Yes, and I, my reaction to that, again, is kind of similar to what we were just discussing before the break, Roger. It just seems to be a, you know, a solution in search of a problem without a lot of basis in thinking that there is a problem. I mean, that's, and that's the issue with doing this kind of stuff anonymously, doing this stuff without the formality of, again, even if you don't have the full bells and whistles of formal rulemaking, but to have some kind of better sense of, like, actual data. Is there a credible basis for thinking that this is an issue? But to your point, I mean, from a legal perspective, you know, the contractors are on the hook. Like, I mean, their MAS contracts impose certain obligations, and if those are not being fulfilled through you know, the use of third party providers, then that's a problem. The government has rights there. They can take action there, but, you know, just kind of this kind of sledgehammer approach to you know, what may or may not be even be a significant problem in the first place. Again, it's just the kind of thing that is not, in my opinion, good policy. And also, to the extent that you know, this administration, we talked about, you know, the emphasis on speed. Well, this kind of thing is the kind of thing that would slow stuff down. So it just doesn't make a lot of sense to me as a policy matter.
1: Right, at speed, to your point, and access to the commercial market. If people are using commercially doing it that way, and it meets the contract requirements, why is GSA putting out this blanket prohibition? I think they need to pull it back and have some conversations with some folks, because does the impact on the market from a quote MAS blogger is truly significant, and it's been like, and it's just dropped on the private sector without any notice, comment, opportunity to engage, explain what is your concern. None of that. None of that. No. It just here we go. This is what we're going to do. So it doesn't make any sense. And part of the things, you know, with the FAS reorganization, just to riff for a second, is part of this, you've got all the contracting programs in one place. One of the goals is to improve communication, both internally with GSA, but also externally with the industry. And this is just an example where somebody just, like, it's put out there all of a sudden, and I get a zillion questions about it. And again, there's like, it's like making policy, you know, from a hidden blogger. I don't get it. So
0: on the back of a napkin. Yes.
1: Yeah. Perhaps. Yes. I guess it's analogous to that, you could say, in a certain sense. Hey, I want to turn to, you know, OTs and CSOs, which are sort of, well, for lack of a better term, outside, you know, the FAR, parameters of the FAR. Can you talk a little about what they are and what you're seeing from a procedural perspective?
0: All right. So OTs, other transaction authority, OTs have been around for a long time. I mean, it's interesting. They've gotten a lot of attention over the last, you know, 5 or 6 years. But of the authority for OTs goes back in, you know, the statute books, decades. But they are, as you see, so there's certain authority that certain agencies have to engage mostly in what we think of as like development and prototyping work. And it provides certain, to the point to our conversation earlier, it provides to protest OT use. There are a lot of restrictions around that. All right. So their protestability is much more restricted than if we're talking about like a FAR Part 15. You know, think of a FAR Part 15 as for procurement as the most protestable type procurement. That's the way I think of it. OTs are far from that. Although, you know, the Court of Federal Claims has indicated a number of cases over time when it actually becomes when it's actually an agreement that is going to, you know, be a production agreement. You're actually going to produce something. We're beyond development. We're beyond prototype. you know, the Court of Federal Claims has made pretty clear that in those kind of situations, there's a good number of judges there who are willing to take protest jurisdiction when we actually move into if we're just talking about an issue that actually relates to a production, quote unquote, contract. All right. So that's OTs. CSOs, commercial solutions offerings. This is a creature of statute that's, you know, out of the NDAs for the National Defense Authorization Act for the last 5 or 6 years. We've been seeing these, you know, CSOs created that allow for certain procurements to be treated as commercial item procurements, even though the item that's being procured doesn't necessarily meet the definition. And we've seen, you know, the rules governing CSO procurements. If you go to, you know, this, I'm thinking mostly about DOD. If you go to the DFARS, there is a part of the DFARS that talks about CSOs. The rules governing these procurements are very minimal, and there's a lot that's not clear about them. And what we're seeing in our practice is a use of CSOs in connection with kind of a down select approach, where, you know, you'll have a bunch of folks that maybe a bunch of folks initially get a contract, and then there's a phase one. Everybody does phase one, and then there's a down selected phase two. And every one of these things, you know, our clients are calling us and saying, okay, this has now happened. Is this protestable? And what that normally means, Rogers, we have to dig into the solicitation. We have to, you know, this is where the absence of rules actually can sometimes create more cost and more burden because nobody knows. And so, you know, you call your outside lawyer and you're looking at all this stuff and, oh, well, yeah, I think it's protestable now, but maybe not. And, here's all these caveats. That's where we are. But that's what we're seeing. We're seeing a lot of OT use. We're seeing a lot of CSO use. And it's quite clear. We've seen this now on a number of occasions. If you go to the DFARS and read this part about CSOs, it talks about using Part 12 or Part 15 authority. All right. We've seen it now in multiple of these procurements where the government is saying, when this goes to protest rights, the government is saying that if we're using a CSO, you're not entitled to a debriefing, period. I think that's wrong. I think they're incorrect about that. So far, that has not been tested in litigation. I think they're wrong because my view would be, look, this is either Part 12 or Part 15, and under either one of them, under the rewrite, you're entitled to a debriefing. And so, you know, this notion that we've invoked CSO, and so we're not going to. Now, what's interesting, Roger, is in these procurements, the government is still providing a certain amount of information. You know, so far it's been unclear whether, you know, the lack of a quote-unquote formal debriefing right really makes a lot of difference in the way these things are playing out practically. But as a legal matter, I do think there's a question. So anyway, that's what we're seeing. And again, I see this as, you know, this effort to, like, avoid protests, you know, through the use of OTs and CSOs.
1: Yeah, and it's supposed to be quicker, too.
0: Supposedly. It's supposed to be.
1: But any process can get, like...
0: Any process. Well, the thing with OT, again, it's to my point earlier. When you're talking about OTs, it's like, okay, well, you know, the FAR doesn't apply. We can do whatever we want. Okay, great. Now we have no forms. We have no agreed upon. We have no standard clauses. And what's interesting in those procurements, Roger, is what do you see? You see the government pulling out a lot of FAR clauses. Yeah. Okay, so what have we done?
1: Yeah. All right. Well, Jason, we're up on our break. When we come back, let's finish up with just a discussion of, like, Civil False Claims Act and where things are right now, what you see. And I know there's this issue of constitutionality that's floated around for several years. My guest today is Jason Workmaster. He is a member at Miller Chevalier. I'm Roger Waldron. 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
1: Welcome back to Off the Shelf on Federal News Network. I'm Roger Walder. My guest today is Jason Workmaster. We've been doing a procurement potpourri today, covering a number of different items. I think the last thing we're going to talk about here is sort of the Civil False Claims Act. And in particular, I know, you know, this question of constitutionality has been floating around, mentioned in various, separate opinions by certain judges, right? Raising questions whether, it's constitutional to have a private citizen essentially sue on behalf of the federal government. Interesting.
0: Yep.
1: So, interesting theory. Interesting. It actually is an interesting question.
0: Oh, it's very
1: interesting. Where are we on that, Jason?
0: All right, so where we are is this issue reached the 11th Circuit in the last month, in the 11th Circuit, which is a court of appeals. It kind of covers the southeastern portion of the country. So this issue, there had been a federal district court down in Florida that had found that the QI-TAM provisions, that's what we're talking about here, as you were saying, Roger, the QI-TAM provisions of the False Claims Act allow a private citizen to bring an action on behalf of the United States and allows them to continue the action even if the United States chooses not to step into it, right? So those are called non-intervened QI-TAMs. So this question is particularly acute in that situation. The government has not intervened. It's just the QI-TAM relator that's proceeding with litigation. And a district court down in Florida took the cues. As you were mentioning, a few years ago, there was a case that went to the Supreme Court, and Justice Thomas had an opinion. He didn't write the opinion for the court, but he had a accompanying opinion in which he had raised the question of the constitutionality of the QI-TAM provision, saying, how can we have litigation in the name of the United States being brought by a person who is not responsible to the executive? That was his point. And he said, we need to have, that this question needs to be further developed. We should look at this. And Justices Kavanaugh and Barrett, in a separate opinion, agreed with that. They said, we also have some concern on this question. So kind of piggybacking off of that, this district court down in Florida found that the QI-TAM provisions were unconstitutional. That went up to the 11th Circuit. In an opinion just in the last month or two, the 11th Circuit has said, nope, we disagree with the district court. This is constitutional. We find, and they did so on the basis, they considered one argument on this issue, and they said that the district court had got it wrong, and they sent it back to the district court for further consideration. So this issue is not fully resolved, but the state of the law currently is that every circuit court, and again, the way our system works, you got district courts, you got appellate, circuit courts, which are appeals courts, you got the Supreme Court at the top. So far, every circuit court that has considered this question has found that the QI-TAM provisions are constitutional. Which means that, at least right now, I think the chance of the Supreme Court taking up this question at least anytime soon probably isn't high, because the Supreme Court normally there's no split. Right. So that the Supreme Court only kind of wades into this stuff when the circuits have split, and we don't have that.
1: Yeah. So what is the theory why it is constitutional? What did the courts,
0: it goes what did back, they it say? Goes so the court said, if you look at this, because the decision in the 11th Circuit was talking about this role of the relator, it's not like it's like a full-time position, right? It's kind of this person that has this limited purpose. It's and there's really no office of relator. And what the district court had found is that a relator essentially constituted an office, an official position within the executive. And the 11th Circuit said, no, this is a private person, and they can come, they go, and there is no kind of office of relator. That's what the 11th Circuit said. And there's some other issues that are, involved there that, the court didn't reach and then sent back down for further consideration. So this issue is not going, I'm sure this issue is not going away.
1: People are going to, yeah. So I guess nobody, analogized it to a bounty hunter, did they?
0: No one's analogized it to a bounty, but to your point, I mean, it really is a fascinating legal question, because, this question of like key TAM goes back to all of our law, to some extent, goes back to British common law, the English common law, and there was this concept of the key TAM under, the British common law. And one of the interesting things that, and you'll see this, however this plays out ultimately at the Supreme Court, I'm sure it'll get there eventually, I just don't know how quickly, but it's interesting because there will be those who will say, well, all right, well, that's interesting, that's what the Brits did, we broke from Britain, and so that's irrelevant. And then there will be those who say, oh, no, yes, we broke from British, but this concept was kind of baked in and we didn't expressly reject it, and so it continues under our law. It's a very as an academic matter, it's a very interesting question.
1: Yeah, you're giving me flashbacks, or actually I took British, British legal history in law school.
0: Yes, I'm yes. Like,
1: yowza. So anyway, hey, Jason, we're up at the end of the show. I want to thank you so much. My guest today is Jason Workmaster. He's a member at Miller Chevalier, and you've been listening to Off the Shelf on Federal News Network.
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17: From ABC News, I'm Dave Packer. Following the meeting that U.S. officials had with the Iranian delegation in New York today, President Trump now says that there's lots of momentum for Iran to make a deal. ABC's Mary Bruce traveling with the president.
18: President Trump arriving at the UN to deliver a now familiar warning to Iran. Either make a deal to end the war or he'll, quote, drive them into hell.
19: I have a big decision to make.
18: But Trump also well aware the war he started is upending the world economy. And today he tried to convince leaders a deal is coming.
17: The president also talked about Ukraine's war with Ukrainian President Zelensky.
20: We didn't hear any breakthroughs from the president nor from Zelensky when they sat down together in front of the cameras. The president did say, though, that he thought that President Putin, again, we've heard this before, that he wants to make a deal, that he thinks a deal is possible. But in terms of actual steps and progress in recent weeks to make that happen. The president was not specific.
17: ABC's Karen Travers. A grand jury in Jackson County, Mississippi, is out with a report saying it won't pursue criminal charges in the death of teenager Nolan Wells. Wells was last seen with friends on July 4th on a boat near Horn Island in the Gulf. The report says the evidence, as of now, appears to show that Wells' death was accidental, though his family is pushing back on those claims. Family attorney Ben Crump.
0: Nolan's family deserves answers. What caused recent blunt force trauma to his head? Did it contribute to his death?
17: Crump and the family demanding a more thorough investigation. Military officials say an American F-16 fighter jet crashed today near a U.S. base in western Germany. They say the pilot did manage to safely eject and is receiving medical care. The cause is now under investigation. This comes just days after a Texas National Guard F-16 crashed in Michigan, the pilot also surviving in that wreck. You're listening to ABC News.
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17: Weeks after it was introduced to the world, Dyson's AI-enabled electric toothbrush is now flying off the shelves. ABC's Jim Ryan has more.
23: 6 years in development, the Dyson CameraJet is able to see spaces between teeth and deliver a high-pressure stream of water, essentially flossing the teeth. The Dyson site features glowing reviews of the device, but a Reddit thread has users complaining that the $500 toothbrush keeps breaking down. The Dyson site says the CameraJet is out of stock.
17: Another health issue sidelines musician Lionel Richie.
24: Lionel Richie is recovering at home after a trip to the hospital. According to a representative for the singer, the procedure was intended to treat atrial fibrillation, the most common type of heart arrhythmia. It has a very high survivability rate. While the rep tells ABC News everything went perfectly, Richie is canceling some upcoming shows he had scheduled alongside Earth, Wind, and Fire.
25: Hello.
24: Richie has 4 Grammys to his name and is known for hits like Hello and All Night Long. Mike Dubosky, ABC News.
17: A man suspected of open